0: On the other side of the window, that's Jennifer, and there's Val. And we got the whole crowd over there because, folks, these are very special days for Relevant Radio. Once a year, we get all of our associates to come into our headquarters, and we spend 48 hours together. Mostly we talk and eat, and you can see the screen right there. So it's great. They're good, good people. And they are. Look at that. Looks like a game show. I love it. All right. And we've got the Blessed Sacrament here, and it's wonderful. And tonight they catered a dinner from this Italian restaurant, Toco.
1: So good.
0: Wasn't that awesome?
1: So good.
0: Anyway, it's great, but we're praying the Sorrowful Mysteries tonight. It's a Tuesday. And we are live tonight, folks, so the number to call is 888-914-9149 if you have prayer intention. If you can't get through because the phones are often jammed, please go to our website, relevantradio.com/pray, and maybe send a picture of family at relevantradio.com/family. One of the things I liked, we've been doing this for 6 years, and you see the families growing up. Like last night, we saw the picture of Patrick in a suit coat.
1: He looks
0: as
1: so
0: a freshman
1: handsome.
0: Now at Chesterton.
1: I know.
0: And you know, when we first met him, he was like, you know, 8 years old.
1: I know.
0: So that's a great thing. Jim Shaper's our producer in Lincolnshire tonight. Jim, who's helping you out?
2: Good evening, Father. Patrick Alog is taking listener prayer intentions on the phones. Dan Axt is our videographer. Marty Jury is the audio engineer, and Jennifer Lee helped with prayer intentions.
0: Wonderful. I'm going to offer up the rosary tonight for our staff here at Relevant. Great people, work very hard. Couldn't do it without them. How about you, Maggie? Any prayer intentions there?
1: I would like prayers for my mom and my husband who are watching Michael these couple of days. They are doing a great job. I'm getting picture updates, and they're having a lot of fun.
0: And he's a two-year-old boy.
1: Yes.
0: So I'll pray. Also, I'll pray for families out there who are experiencing some real challenges right now and dramatic moments. Sometimes there are members of the family who, you know, they're going through a lot of hardship for one way or another. So we'll pray for them. Let's begin. In the name of the Father, and of the Son, and of the Holy Spirit. Amen. I believe in God, the Father, mighty, creator of heaven and earth, and Jesus Christ, his only Son, our Lord, was conceived by the Holy Spirit, born of the Virgin Mary, suffered under Pontius Pilate, was crucified, died, and was buried. He descended into hell. Third day, rose again from the dead. He ascended into heaven, seated at the right hand of God, the Father, mighty. From thence he shall come to judge the living and the dead.
1: I believe in the Holy Spirit, the Holy Catholic Church, the communion of saints, the forgiveness of sins, the resurrection of the body, and life everlasting. Amen.
0: This Our Father is for our Holy Father, Pope Leo XIV. There he is on the screen. Our Father, who art in heaven, hallowed be thy name. Thy kingdom come, thy will be done on earth as it is in heaven.
1: Give us this day our daily bread, and forgive us our trespasses, as we forgive those who trespass against us. And lead us not into temptation, but deliver us from evil. Amen.
0: Three Hail Marys for an increase in the virtues of faith, hope, and charity. Hail Mary, full of grace, the Lord is with thee. Blessed art thou amongst women, and blessed is the fruit of thy womb, Jesus.
1: Holy Mary, Mother of God, pray for us sinners, now and at the hour of our death. Amen.
0: Hail Mary, full of grace, the Lord is with thee. Blessed art thou amongst women, and blessed is the fruit of thy womb, Jesus.
1: Holy Mary, Mother of God, pray for us sinners, now and at the hour of our death. Amen.
0: Hail Mary, full of grace, the Lord is with thee. Blessed art thou amongst women, and blessed is the fruit of thy womb, Jesus.
1: Holy Mary, Mother of God, pray for us sinners, now and at the hour of our death. Amen.
0: Glory be to the Father, and to the Son, and to the Holy Spirit.
1: As it was in the beginning, is now, and ever shall be, world without end. Amen.
0: On Tuesdays, we pray the Sorrowful Mysteries. The first Sorrowful Mystery is the Agony in the Garden. And we're going to pray for our associates. Let's read some of those names off there.
1: Preston Alex, Patrick Alog, Peter Atkinson, Dan Axt, Ann Baker, Joyce Bauer, Matt Beardsley, Nathan Bentz, Brendan Bettag, and Charles Beery.
0: Wonderful, great people. Everybody. All right, let's go to the phones now and take some prayer intentions.
1: Our friend Roger is calling in from Sumter, South Carolina.
0: Roger, it's been a while. How are you?
3: I'm doing pretty good. I'm calling tonight because a friend of mine that I take communion to, he was recently in the hospital. And they let him out, but they put him on hospice. And now he's been being very unresponsive. He's been pocketing his food and his pills because he can't swallow. So the hospice nurses are going to stop his medicines and just do some kind of a liquid Ativan and the morphine for comfort. So I'm praying for him to make a peaceful transition. His daughter's by his side waiting and doing the same thing, praying for him too. So we're just hoping, you know, that since it's his time and he knows he's dying, that he gets a peaceful transition on his way back home to God.
0: good, Roger. We'll pray for him that he have a peaceful death. And if he's Catholic, we sure hope a priest can come and anoint him, give the apostolic pardon. Let's take another prayer intention from the phones, please.
1: 9-year-old Faith is calling in from Albuquerque, New Mexico.
0: Faith, that's a great name. How are you tonight?
4: I'm good, Father Aki. How are you?
0: I think we're doing great. What grade are you in this year? Fourth grade?
4: Yeah.
0: Good. What's your prayer intention, Faith from New Mexico?
4: My prayer intentions are, I want to pray for my grandma and my mom because they're fighting right now. And my nana because she has cancer, and then just for my family to be closer.
0: We will pray for that. Must be hard on you. Sometimes when people are really sick, they, how would you put it, Maggie? They're not their best
1: emotions.
0: They're not themselves, right? Yeah, I heard somebody the other day, he said something a little bit outrageous. I said, you know what? I think you're tired. He said, oh, I'm exhausted. So sometimes when people are exhausted and tired and suffering, they're not themselves. But I'm glad you called in, Faith. We're going to pray for that. And they gave you that name for a reason. Our Father who art in heaven, hallowed be thy name. Thy kingdom come, thy will be done on earth as it is in heaven.
1: Give us this day our daily bread, and forgive us our trespasses, as we forgive those who trespass against us. And lead us not into temptation, but deliver us from evil. Amen.
0: Hail Mary, full of grace, the Lord is with thee. Blessed art thou amongst women, and blessed is the fruit of thy womb, Jesus.
1: Holy Mary, Mother of God, pray for us sinners, now and at the hour of our death. Amen.
0: Hail Mary, full of grace, the Lord is with thee. Blessed art thou amongst women, and blessed is the fruit of thy womb, Jesus.
1: Holy Mary, Mother of God, pray for us sinners, now and at the hour of our death. Amen.
0: Hail Mary, full of grace, the Lord is with thee. Blessed art thou amongst women, and blessed is the fruit of thy womb, Jesus.
1: Holy Mary, Mother of God, pray for us sinners, now and at the hour of our death. Amen.
0: That looks like a big pacifier, but he's a small kid. He was just born.
1: Oh, my goodness.
0: Hail Mary, full of grace, the Lord is with thee. Blessed art thou amongst women, and blessed is the fruit of thy womb, Jesus.
1: Holy Mary, Mother of God, pray for us sinners, now and at the hour of our death. Amen.
0: Hail Mary, full of grace, the Lord is with thee. Blessed art thou amongst women, and blessed is the fruit of thy womb, Jesus.
1: Holy Mary, Mother of God, pray for us sinners, now and at the hour of our death. Amen.
0: Hail Mary, full of grace, the Lord is with thee. Blessed art thou amongst women, and blessed is the fruit of thy womb, Jesus.
1: Holy Mary, Mother of God, pray for us sinners, now and at the hour of our death. Amen.
0: Hail Mary, full of grace, the Lord is with thee. Blessed art thou amongst women, and blessed is the fruit of thy womb, Jesus.
1: Holy Mary, Mother of God, pray for us sinners, now and at the hour of our death. Amen.
0: Water balloons, and they're popping them. Hail Mary, full of grace, the Lord is with thee. Blessed art thou amongst women, and blessed is the fruit of thy womb, Jesus.
1: Holy Mary, Mother of God, pray for us sinners, now and at the hour of our death. Amen.
0: Hail Mary, full of grace, the Lord is with thee. Blessed art thou amongst women, and blessed is the fruit of thy womb, Jesus.
1: Holy Mary, Mother of God, pray for us sinners, now and at the hour of our death. Amen.
0: Hail Mary, full of grace, the Lord is with thee. Blessed art thou amongst women, and blessed is the fruit of thy womb, Jesus.
1: Holy Mary, Mother of God, pray for us sinners, now and at the hour of our death. Amen.
0: Glory be to the Father, and to the Son, and to the Holy Spirit.
1: As it was in the beginning, is now, and ever shall be, world without end. Amen.
0: My Jesus.
1: Forgive us our sins, save us from the fires of hell. Lead all souls to heaven, especially those in most need of thy mercy.
0: It was in Lourdes, in France, in Fatima, in Portugal, that Our Lady asked us to pray the rosary for a number of intentions, but also for the conversion of sinners. So we prayed for that tonight. Maggie, let's take some more names of associates who we're praying for tonight. I'll bet we can get through them all of them tonight.
1: You think?
0: I think so.
1: Okay, I'll read a few more. The lovely Helen Brinkerhoff, Matt Bonacor, Gabby Burke, Chris Shahantik, John Clark, Kevin Collins, Deacon Patrick Conley, Emmett Connolly, Kevin Conroy, Jack Cody, Garen Colson, Aaron Cox, Aiden Creeder, Doug Demmel, Lee Dupre, Andy Disterhaf, Aaron Evert, and Ray Fernbach.
0: Wonderful. Great people. Let's go to the phones now and take your prayer intentions on this Tuesday night.
1: Maria's calling in from Baton Rouge.
0: Maria, down there, Baton Rouge. How are you?
5: Hi, Father Rocky. Hi, Maggie.
0: How you doing?
5: I'm good, thank you. I have a prayer for the repose of the soul of Jacqueline Reeves, a Birmingham, England, and her sister Vanessa, who care for her, and also for her brother Martin, which is my brother-in-law, who lives in Texas, and my sister Patricia, that they all may find peace, strength, and comfort at this difficult time.
0: God bless you. Maria from Baton Rouge. We pray for all of your family members. Let's take another prayer attention from the phones, please.
1: 11-year-old Emmy Lou is calling in from Santa Fe, New Mexico.
0: Emmy Lou, is that you?
6: Yes, Father Rocky.
0: It's been a while. Where have you been?
6: Out and about.
0: All right. What grade are you in now?
6: Sixth.
0: Wonderful. What's your prayer intention, Emmy Lou?
6: I'm in Thanksgiving for a wonderful school year. Prayers for my friend Alexis that she has a wonderful birthday on Friday. And for my favorite deacon's healing because we found out he's sick.
0: Aww. Oh, your favorite deacon is sick. Well, our favorite deacon is pretty healthy. Yeah. He's here these days, mm-hmm. right? We're going to pray for that, Emmy Lou. Let's take another prayer attention for the phones.
1: We'll take Rosemarie calling in from Scottsdale, Arizona.
0: Rosemarie in Scottsdale, how are you?
7: I'm fine, Father Rocky. I'm praying for 300 people who were killed in a flash flood up in the Grand Canyon today.
1: Oh, my.
0: Oh, another flash flood.
7: For their souls and the peace for their families.
0: Because there was one 2 days ago, and you said there was another flash flood today?
7: Yes.
0: Oh, that's terrible. Oh,
1: thank you for calling and praying for that.
0: We will pray for the repose of their souls, that they find them. We'll pray for the 4,000 people who have not been found in Nepal yet. Oh, my goodness. Rosemarie from Arizona. Yeah, it's the lure of nature. It looks so beautiful, but in a second it can become dangerous. Mm-hmm. Our Father who art in heaven, hallowed be thy name. Oh, you know what? It's Patrick Madrid's anniversary today. I just saw that on
1: the
0: screen.
1: It is, yeah.
0: Everybody waved
1: Happy
0: to
1: anniversary.
0: Patrick. All right, everyone waved to him. And it's his wife's Nancy's birthday. Happy birthday to you. Happy birthday to you.
1: Happy birthday, dear Nancy.
0: Happy birthday to you. Hey, it works better in public. And there's Patrick. He's waving. Our Father who art in heaven, hallowed be thy name. Thy kingdom come, thy will be done on earth as it is in heaven.
1: Give us this day our daily bread and forgive us our trespasses as we forgive those who trespass against us. And lead us not into temptation, but deliver us from evil. Amen.
0: Hail Mary, full of grace, the Lord is with thee. Blessed art thou amongst women, and blessed is the fruit of thy womb, Jesus.
1: Holy Mary, Mother of God, pray for us sinners now and at the hour of our death. Amen.
0: Hail Mary, full of grace, the Lord is with thee. Blessed art thou amongst women, and blessed is the fruit of thy womb, Jesus.
1: Holy Mary, Mother of God, pray for us sinners now and at the hour of our death. Amen.
0: Hail Mary, full of grace, the Lord is with thee. Blessed art thou amongst women, and blessed is the fruit of thy womb, Jesus.
1: Holy Mary, Mother of God, pray for us sinners, now and at the hour of our death. Amen.
0: That's a great picture. Happy 39th birthday. Hail Mary, full of grace, the Lord is with thee. Blessed art thou amongst women, and blessed is the fruit of thy womb, Jesus.
1: Holy Mary, Mother of God, pray for us sinners, now and at the hour of our death. Amen.
0: Hail Mary, full of grace, the Lord is with thee. Blessed art thou amongst women, and blessed is the fruit of thy womb, Jesus.
1: Holy Mary, Mother of God, pray for us sinners, now and at the hour of our death. Amen.
0: Hail Mary, full of grace, the Lord is with thee. Blessed art thou amongst women, and blessed is the fruit of thy womb, Jesus.
1: Holy Mary, Mother of God, pray for us sinners, now and at the hour of our death. Amen.
0: Hail Mary, full of grace, the Lord is with thee. Blessed art thou amongst women, and blessed is the fruit of thy womb, Jesus.
1: Holy Mary, Mother of God, pray for us sinners, now and at the hour of our death. Amen.
0: Hail Mary, full of grace, the Lord is with thee. Blessed art thou amongst women, and blessed is the fruit of thy womb, Jesus.
1: Holy Mary, Mother of God, pray for us sinners, now and at the hour of our death. Amen.
0: Hail Mary, full of grace, the Lord is with thee. Blessed art thou amongst women, and blessed is the fruit of thy womb, Jesus.
1: Holy Mary, Mother of God, pray for us sinners, now and at the hour of our death. Amen.
0: Hail Mary, full of grace, the Lord is with thee. Blessed art thou amongst women. Blessed is the fruit of thy womb, Jesus.
1: Holy Mary, Mother of God, pray for us sinners, now and at the hour of our death. Amen.
0: Glory be to the Father, and to the Son, and to the Holy Spirit.
1: As it was in the beginning, is now, and ever shall be, world without end. Amen.
0: Oh my Jesus.
1: Forgive us our sins, save us from the fires of hell. Lead all souls to heaven, especially those in most need of thy mercy.
0: The third sorrowful mystery is the crowning with thorns. And you say the name, and I'll say which department they're in.
1: Tim Fox.
0: He's in data.
1: Christian Gauna.
0: He is in sponsorships.
1: Rick Gordon.
0: He is our general counsel.
1: Timri Jaja.
0: She's got her own show.
1: Tim Glemkowski.
0: He's got his own show.
1: Mary Graham.
0: She's on the news in the morning.
1: Beth Groshek.
0: She is amazing graphic designer.
1: John Hanready.
0: He is a great writer and does the website.
1: Mary Beth Head.
0: Mary Beth Head works in our donor relations and is always smiling.
1: Tim Heine.
0: Tim works in production of on-air sound.
1: Doug Hinderer.
0: He's got his own show.
1: Father Rocky.
0: He's here.
1: Liam James.
0: Liam keeps the microphones and everything working. He's an engineer.
1: Marty Jury.
0: He's been here the longest.
1: He's the best.
0: Right? He's an engineer.
1: Andrew Cadet.
0: Andrew, he's a crackerjack with IT. He made my printer work on today. You know what he did?
1: Turned it off and turned it on.
0: He turned it on. Yep, it was great.
1: Dave Kotler.
0: Dave is graphic designer from Colorado Springs.
1: Kylie Lawrence.
0: Kylie is one of the producers for The Merry Beggars.
1: Jessica Lemieux.
0: She is an IT, and she is very, very reliable.
1: Jennifer Lee.
0: Jennifer Lee, she does everything.
1: She does everything. And Gavin Listro.
0: Gavin, he's one of our new producers. He's getting married in November.
1: Mm-hmm.
0: All right, let's go to the phone, take your prayer intentions.
1: We'll go to Mary in Racine, Wisconsin.
0: Hi, Mary. How are you?
8: I'm good, Father. Thank you for taking my call.
0: Mm-hmm.
8: I have a praise report and a prayer intention.
0: Okay.
8: My praise report is we have been calling in. We went to the Walk to Mary for our house, and we finally had an offer that was accepted.
0: Congratulations. What color is it?
8: It's brown.
0: I love it.
8: Brown.
0: I love it. All right, so you got a house.
8: Yes, and our prayer intention is actually for my parents. My brother's birthday is coming up this September, and he passed away this past June.
0: Oh.
8: And so my prayer is for my family as we're remembering my brother, and especially for my parents. It was really hard.
0: It's very, very hard. We'll pray for that. Thank you, Mary, from Racine. Let's take another prayer intention, please.
1: Bob is calling in from Frankfort, Illinois.
0: Bob in Illinois, how are you?
9: I'm good, Father Rocky. Thank you and Maggie for taking my call.
0: Mm-hmm.
9: My prayer intention is for a little six-year-old boy named Orazio.
1: Mm-hmm.
9: He's a kindergartner at St. Mary's School in Mokena, Illinois. On August 22nd, he suffered a stroke and he had to have emergency surgery.
1: What?
9: Yes, he's still in the hospital. Yes. So we're asking for prayers for healing of his body, strength for his spirit, comfort to his family, and wisdom to every medical professional that's caring for him.
0: Thank you very much, Bob from Illinois. We'll ask Jesus, please cure Orazio. Lord, you spell the name A-R-A-Z-I-O, Orazio. Our Father who art in heaven, hallowed be thy name. Thy kingdom come, thy will be done on earth as it is in heaven.
1: Give us this day our daily bread, and forgive us our trespasses, as we forgive those who trespass against us. And lead us not into temptation, but deliver us from evil. Amen.
0: Hail Mary, full of grace, the Lord is with thee. Blessed art thou amongst women, and blessed is the fruit of thy womb, Jesus.
1: Holy Mary, Mother of God, pray for us sinners, now and at the hour of our death. Amen.
0: Hail Mary, full of grace, the Lord is with thee. Blessed art thou amongst women, and blessed is the fruit of thy womb, Jesus.
1: Holy Mary, Mother of God, pray for us sinners, now and at the hour of our death. Amen.
0: Hail Mary, full of grace, the Lord is with thee. Blessed art thou amongst women, and blessed is the fruit of thy womb, Jesus.
1: Holy Mary, Mother of God, pray for us sinners, now and at the hour of our death. Amen.
0: That looks like a great birthday party.
1: Oh my goodness.
0: Hail Mary, full of grace, the Lord is with thee. Blessed art thou amongst women, and blessed is the fruit of thy womb, Jesus.
1: Holy Mary, Mother of God, pray for us sinners, now and at the hour of our death. Amen.
0: Hail Mary, full of grace, the Lord is with thee. Blessed art thou amongst women, and blessed is the fruit of thy womb, Jesus.
1: Holy Mary, Mother of God, pray for us sinners, now and at the hour of our death. Amen.
0: Hail Mary, full of grace, the Lord is with thee. Blessed art thou amongst women, and blessed is the fruit of thy womb, Jesus.
1: Holy Mary, Mother of God, pray for us sinners, now and at the hour of our death. Amen.
0: Hail Mary, full of grace, the Lord is with thee. Blessed art thou amongst women, and blessed is the fruit of thy womb, Jesus.
1: Holy Mary, Mother of God, pray for us sinners, now and at the hour of our death. Amen.
0: Molly with a rosary. Hail Mary, full of grace, the Lord is with thee. Blessed art thou amongst women, and blessed is the fruit of thy womb, Jesus.
1: Holy Mary, Mother of God, pray for us sinners, now and at the hour of our death. Amen.
0: Hail Mary, full of grace, the Lord is with thee. Blessed art thou amongst women, and blessed is the fruit of thy womb, Jesus.
1: Holy Mary, Mother of God, pray for us sinners, now and at the hour of our death. Amen.
0: Glory be to the Father, and to the Son, and to the Holy Spirit.
1: As it was in the beginning, is now, and ever shall be, world without end. Amen.
0: Oh, my Jesus.
1: Forgive us our sins, save us from the fires of hell. Lead all souls to heaven, especially those in most need of thy mercy.
0: And now let's pray Memorare for the safety of all unborn children all over the world, for the support of their parents, and for an end to abortion. Remember, O most gracious Virgin Mary, that never was it known that anyone who fled to thy protection, implored thy help, or sought thy intercession was left unaided. Inspired by this confidence, I fly to thee. O Virgin of virgins, my mother, to thee do I come, before thee I stand. Sinful and sorrowful, O Mother of the Word Incarnate, despise not my petitions, but in thy mercy, hear and answer me. Amen. Okay, the fourth sorrowful mystery is the carrying of the cross. Maggie, let's take some more prayer intentions.
1: Yes, we will pray for the wonderful Lana Lyman.
0: Oh, she works in donor relations. She makes these great, what do you call them? Sweet bars?
1: Dream bars.
0: Dream bars, thank you.
1: Patrick Madrid.
0: Oh, he's got his own show. He's here tonight.
1: Drew Mariani.
0: He's got his own show.
1: Molly Marion.
0: She doesn't have a show yet. But she's an intern here.
1: Annie McAleer.
0: And she's in donor relations.
1: Janet McCabe.
0: Janet works in the Catholic Legacy Department.
1: Madeline McCoy.
0: She's in donor relations.
1: Andrew McFarland.
0: Andrew takes care of all of our stations on the West Coast. He lives out in Reno.
1: Kathleen McNabb.
0: She is one of our gift officers down in Texas, down in Austin.
1: The great Val Melnarek.
0: Well, she does everything. She hired everyone here. She's HR.
1: Jake Moore.
0: Jake, he works in music here.
1: Yes, Ashley Nerona.
0: She's our representative in Rome.
1: Linda O'Connor.
0: Linda O'Connor is at the front desk. She makes sure everybody wipes their feet when they come in, and she smiles.
1: Shiny Youssef.
0: All right, so she's a data analyst and a computer programmer in Catholic Legacy.
1: Mark Pietschak.
0: Mark is a really good engineer. He keeps us on air.
1: He's the studio dad.
0: Yep.
1: Kelly Rakuski.
0: Kelly Rakuski, she works in donor relations.
1: Josh Raymond.
0: Josh is in charge of all the programming.
1: Eric Reisenbuckler.
0: He is a computer programmer.
1: Kaylani Renault.
0: And he works in the county department with all of the data.
1: Beth Rinaldo.
0: Beth is, we call her the principal.
1: And lastly, Neil Robbins.
0: Neil has been here like forever. He does all great sort of sound bites on air. All right, we got to get going. Our Father who art in heaven, hallowed be thy name. Thy kingdom come, thy will be done on earth as it is in heaven.
1: Give us this day our daily bread, and forgive us our trespasses, as we forgive those who trespass against us. And lead us not into temptation, but deliver us from evil. Amen.
0: Hail Mary, full of grace, the Lord is with thee. Blessed art thou amongst women, and blessed is the fruit of thy womb, Jesus.
1: Holy Mary, Mother of God, pray for us sinners, now and at the hour of our death. Amen.
0: Hail Mary, full of grace, the Lord is with thee. Blessed art thou amongst women, and blessed is the fruit of thy womb, Jesus.
1: Holy Mary, Mother of God, pray for us sinners, now and at the hour of our death. Amen.
0: Hail Mary, full of grace, the Lord is with thee. Blessed art thou amongst women, and blessed is the fruit of thy womb, Jesus.
1: Holy Mary, Mother of God, pray for us sinners, now and at the hour of our death. Amen.
0: Hail Mary, full of grace, the Lord is with thee. Blessed art thou amongst women, and blessed is the fruit of thy womb, Jesus.
1: Holy Mary, Mother of God, pray for us sinners, now and at the hour of our death. Amen.
0: Hail Mary, full of grace, the Lord is with thee. Blessed art thou amongst women, and blessed is the fruit of thy womb, Jesus.
1: Holy Mary, Mother of God, pray for us sinners, now and at the hour of our death. Amen.
0: Beautiful beach shot. Hail Mary, full of grace, the Lord is with thee. Blessed art thou amongst women, and blessed is the fruit of thy womb, Jesus.
1: Holy Mary, Mother of God, pray for us sinners, now and at the hour of our death. Amen.
0: Hail Mary, full of grace, the Lord is with thee. Blessed art thou amongst women, and blessed is the fruit of thy womb, Jesus.
1: Holy Mary, Mother of God, pray for us sinners, now and at the hour of our death. Amen.
0: Hail Mary, full of grace, the Lord is with thee. Blessed art thou amongst women, and blessed is the fruit of thy womb, Jesus.
1: Holy Mary, Mother of God, pray for us sinners, now and at the hour of our death. Amen.
0: Hail Mary, full of grace, the Lord is with thee. Blessed art thou amongst women, and blessed is the fruit of thy womb, Jesus.
1: Holy Mary, Mother of God, pray for us sinners, now and at the hour of our death. Amen.
0: Hail Mary, full of grace, the Lord is with thee. Blessed art thou amongst women, and blessed is the fruit of thy womb, Jesus.
1: Holy Mary, Mother of God, pray for us sinners, now and at the hour of our death. Amen.
0: Glory be to the Father, and to the Son, and to the Holy Spirit.
1: As it was in the beginning, is now, and ever shall be, world without end. Amen.
0: My Jesus.
1: Forgive us our sins. Save us from the fires of hell. Lead all souls to heaven, especially those in most need of thy mercy.
0: The fifth sorrowful mystery is the crucifixion, death of our Lord on the cross. Let's take some more prayer intentions, our people.
1: Marianne Rogowski.
0: She works in accounting.
1: Liz Rybarczyk.
0: Oh, she's our cook.
1: The best. Yes, Grace Rybarczyk.
0: She's her daughter. She helps.
1: Paul Sadek.
0: Paul does Daybreak.
1: Andrew Samaniego.
0: He works in Catholic Legacy.
1: Jim Shaper.
0: Jim's, hey, Jim, that's you, man.
1: Pat Schmidt.
0: Pat works in donor relations and major gifts.
1: Damian Schmidt.
0: He's the Duke of Digital.
1: Nick Sentovich.
0: Nick is Drew's producer.
1: Cyrus Simcoe.
0: He is Patrick's producer.
1: Mike Spina.
0: Mike is in sound design with the Merry Beggars.
1: Brian Stauff.
0: Brian is computer programmer.
1: Elena Stonehouse.
0: Elena works with the Merry Beggars.
1: Emily Sturgeon.
0: She works in marketing, gets everything out on time.
1: Mark and Pam Schwartzberg.
0: They are married, and Mark's got the Mark Schwartzberg shirt, and Pam does donor relations on the East Coast.
1: Tom Siskevich.
0: Tom is a producer for Drew.
1: Sarah Tafoya.
0: She is, well, she's Sarah, right? She does the morning show.
1: Brooke Taylor.
0: Brooke is on the afternoon and works with Drew.
1: Peggy Thorderson.
0: Peg is in, and she's a controller of the corporation.
1: Andrew Vassano.
0: Andrew is a data guy.
1: And last but definitely not least, Mike White.
0: Mike White. Well, he keeps the whole operation running, right? He keeps the lights on.
1: He does.
0: Thank you, Mike. We have 3 minutes. It's time to go. Everybody holding the phone, we're going to pray for your intentions. Everybody streamed in on the social media platforms, we'll pray for your intentions as well. And we hope all of you pray for all of us here. Our Father who art in heaven, hallowed be thy name. Thy kingdom come, thy will be done on earth as it is in heaven.
1: Give us this day our daily bread, and forgive us our trespasses, as we forgive those who trespass against us. And lead us not into temptation, but deliver us from evil. Amen.
0: Hail Mary, full of grace, the Lord is with thee. Blessed art thou amongst women, and blessed is the fruit of thy womb, Jesus.
1: Holy Mary, Mother of God, pray for us sinners, now and at the hour of our death. Amen.
0: Hail Mary, full of grace, the Lord is with thee. Blessed art thou amongst women, and blessed is the fruit of thy womb, Jesus.
1: Holy Mary, Mother of God, pray for us sinners, now and at the hour of our death. Amen.
0: Hail Mary, full of grace, the Lord is with thee. Blessed art thou amongst women, and blessed is the fruit of thy womb, Jesus.
1: Holy Mary, Mother of God, pray for us sinners, now and at the hour of our death. Amen.
0: Hail Mary, full of grace, the Lord is with thee. Blessed art thou amongst women, and blessed is the fruit of thy womb, Jesus.
1: Holy Mary, Mother of God, pray for us sinners, now and at the hour of our death. Amen.
0: Hail Mary, full of grace, the Lord is with thee. Blessed art thou amongst women, and blessed is the fruit of thy womb, Jesus.
1: Holy Mary, Mother of God, pray for us sinners, now and at the hour of our death. Amen.
0: Hail Mary, full of grace, the Lord is with thee. Blessed art thou amongst women, and blessed is the fruit of thy womb, Jesus.
1: Holy Mary, Mother of God, pray for us sinners, now and at the hour of our death. Amen.
0: Hail Mary, full of grace, the Lord is with thee. Blessed art thou amongst women. Blessed is the fruit of thy womb, Jesus.
1: Holy Mary, Mother of God, pray for us sinners, now and at the hour of our death. Amen.
0: Hail Mary, full of grace, the Lord is with thee. Blessed art thou amongst women. Blessed is the fruit of thy womb, Jesus.
1: Holy Mary, Mother of God, pray for us sinners, now and at the hour of our death. Amen.
0: Hail Mary, full of grace, the Lord is with thee. Blessed art thou amongst women, and blessed is the fruit of thy womb, Jesus.
1: Holy Mary, Mother of God, pray for us sinners, now and at the hour of our death. Amen.
0: Hail Mary, full of grace, the Lord is with thee. Blessed art thou amongst women, and blessed is the fruit of thy womb, Jesus.
1: Holy Mary, Mother of God, pray for us sinners, now and at the hour of our death. Amen.
0: Glory be to the Father, to the Son, to the Holy Spirit.
1: As it was in the beginning, is now, and ever shall be, world without end. Amen.
0: O my Jesus.
1: Forgive us our sins. Save us from the fires of hell. Lead all souls to heaven, especially those in most need of thy mercy.
0: In the name of the Father, and of the Son, and of the Holy Spirit.
1: Amen.
0: Thank you, Jesus, Mary, Joseph, angels, saints, for joining us on this Tuesday night. Thank you, everybody out there. Thank you, Maggie.
1: Of course.
0: Thank you, James Shaper. Thank you, everybody out there. Thank you, Rollinger staff, for joining us. And thank you, everybody out there, moms and dads, boys and girls, brothers and sisters, grandmas and grandpas, aunts and uncles, cats and dogs, chickens and chihuahuas, horses and parakeets too. Right, remember, the family prays together.
1: Stays together.
0: So carry that rose in your pocket like this, and you will keep Christ
1: in your heart.
0: Good night, everyone, and God bless you. Trivia night coming up.
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0: 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So it's real.
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0: It's unchoreographed. All right, it's natural. It's happening live. Anyone can be part of it. It's not too sophisticated. And you never know what's going to happen, right? And that's what prayer is in families. Life happens. And sometimes there's joyful reports, and sometimes there's heartbreaking reports. You know, it was Our Lady at Fatima, Our Lady at Lourdes who prayed the rosary for the conversion of sinners. It was Our Lady at Our Lady of Champion who said pray for the conversion of sinners. That's what we're doing. Give people a little bit of hope. We're a little bit of companionship. You know, there's a lot of lonely people out there, a lot of suffering people. I want to make sure that they're not forgotten, and they're not irrelevant. At Relevant Radio, everyone's relevant.
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0: Bless the Lord, all you his angels, mighty in power, fulfilling his word and heeding his voice. In the name of the Father, and of the Son, and of the Holy Spirit.
1: Amen.
0: The Lord be with you.
1: And with your spirit.
0: Today, being a free day in the liturgical calendar and a Tuesday, this Mass is in honor of our good friends, the guardian angels. My brothers and sisters, let us acknowledge our sins and so prepare ourselves to celebrate the sacred mysteries. I confess to Almighty God and to you, my brothers and sisters, that I have greatly sinned in my thoughts and in my words, in what I have done and what I have failed to do, through my most grievous fault. Therefore, I ask Blessed Mary, ever Virgin, all the angels and saints, and you, my brothers and sisters, to pray for me to the Lord our God. May Almighty God have mercy on us, forgive us our sins, and bring us to everlasting life.
1: Amen.
0: Lord, have mercy.
1: Lord, have mercy.
0: Christ, have mercy.
1: Christ, have mercy.
0: Lord, have mercy.
1: Lord, have mercy.
0: Let us pray. O God, in your unfathomable providence, are pleased to send your holy angels to guard us. Hear our supplication as we cry to you, that we may always be defended by their protection and rejoice eternally in their company. Through our Lord Jesus Christ, your Son, who lives and reigns with you in the unity of the Holy Spirit, God forever and ever.
1: Amen.
0: Please be seated.
2: A reading from the first letter of St. Paul to the Corinthians. Brothers and sisters, the Spirit scrutinizes everything, even the depths of God. Among men, who knows what pertains to the man except his spirit that is within? Similarly, no one knows what pertains to God except the Spirit of God. We have not received the spirit of the world, but the Spirit who is from God, so that we may understand the things freely given us by God. And we speak about them not with words taught by human wisdom, but with words taught by the Spirit, describing spiritual realities in spiritual terms. Now the natural man does not accept what pertains to the Spirit of God, for to him it is foolishness, and he cannot understand it, because it is judged spiritually. The one who is spiritual, however, can judge everything, but is not subject to judgment by anyone. For who has known the mind of the Lord so as to counsel him? But we have the mind of Christ, the word of the Lord.
1: Thanks be to God.
2: The Lord is just in all his ways.
1: The Lord is just in all his ways.
2: The Lord is gracious and merciful, slow to anger and of great kindness. The Lord is good to all and compassionate toward all his works.
1: The Lord is just in all his ways.
2: Let all your works give you thanks, O Lord. And let your faithful ones bless you. Let them discourse of the glory of your kingdom and speak of your might.
1: The Lord is just in all his ways.
2: Making known to men your might and the glorious splendor of your kingdom. Your kingdom is a kingdom for all ages, and your dominion endures through all generations.
1: The Lord is just in all his ways.
2: The Lord is faithful in all his words, and holy in all his works. The Lord lifts up all who are falling and raises up all who are bowed down.
1: The Lord is just in all his ways.

0: The Lord be with you.
1: And with your spirit.
0: A reading from the Holy Gospel according to Luke.
1: Glory to you, Lord.
0: Jesus went down to Capernaum, a town of Galilee. He taught them on the Sabbath, and they were astonished at his teaching because he spoke with authority. In a synagogue, there was a man with the spirit of an unclean demon, and he cried out in a loud voice, "What have you have to do with us, Jesus of Nazareth? Have you come to destroy us? I know who you are, the Holy One of God." Jesus rebuked him and said, "Be quiet. Come out of him." Then the demon threw the man down in front of them and came out of him without doing him any harm. And they were all amazed and said to one another, "What is there about his word? For with authority and power he commands the unclean spirits, and they come out." And news of him spread everywhere in the surrounding region. The Gospel of the Lord.
1: Praise to you, Lord Jesus Christ.
0: Please be seated for a moment. When I was chaplain at Northridge Prep, I had to teach the eighth graders religion my last semester there. And I don't know if you know anything about eighth grade boys, but they're unique subspecies of the human race. And we would try to reenact gospel passages. And when we got to this passage, I said, "Who wants to be the possessed kid?" And they all wanted to do that, right? Roll around the ground and foaming in the mouth and all that. But what we see here is this guy was possessed with the spirit of an unclean demon. And Jesus cast that demon out of him just by his authority and his name, and the demon did him no harm. Who was that demon? It was a bad angel who in the beginning revolted against God. I don't know what level it was, an archangel, a regular angel or something like that, but he was a bad angel, and Jesus kicked him out of the house of that guy. So that's fitting for today as we consider the guardian angels. Tuesdays are usually reserved to honor the guardian angels. I've told this story before, but it's one of my favorites. Years ago, as a young priest, I was speaking to a little girl, I don't know, maybe 7 or 8 years old, and I don't know what came over me, but I said, "Do you know your guardian angel's name?" So I was talking to her like I was Fred Rogers. Right? "Do you know your guardian angel's name?" And she said, "I sure do." I said, "Wow, how do you know?" "Oh, an old priest told me once that if I ask me my guardian angel's name, the first name that pops into my head is my guardian angel's name." Well, I wasn't going to argue with her because I thought maybe the Holy Spirit's speaking to me through this little girl. So about a week later, I was stuck in traffic outside of Cleveland. I needed to get the traffic moving, and I said in my heart to my guardian angel, get the traffic moving. And it was like my guardian angel saying to me, "Well, that's no way to call me. Call me by my name." And I'm going, "No, I'm not going there. I'm not going there." "Okay, don't go there. You'll get stuck in traffic. You stay in traffic." So after 2 minutes of staying in traffic, "Okay, what's your name?" Name popped in my head. I called out my guardian angel that name, and the traffic got moving. True story. We made this into a Catholic 101 reel and put it out there on social media. It went viral. A lot of people liked it, but some people didn't like it. Said, "You can't name your guardian angel. There's a document in the Vatican that says you can't name your guardian angel's name because human beings are not superior to the angels." I said, "Okay, well, what about St. Padre Pio? He called his angel Angelino. What about St. John Bosco? He called his angel Grigio. What about St. John Vianney, who called the devil Grappin?" "Well, whatever, I'll follow up with that." So, but there is a big difference between naming your angel and asking your angel his name. Angels are persons. They're superior to human beings to an extent because Mary is the queen of angels and saints in heaven. That's what bugged Lucifer. He saw that human being, an inferior nature, would be superior to the angels, and so he rebelled against the incarnation of Jesus Christ and the queenship of Our Lady. And that battle still goes on in our life. So, you know, I was thinking about this morning, so, you know, when I have a question, I pull my phone out, and I speak to my phone. I think it's Google. I said, "Who's stronger, good angels or bad angels?" And my phone said, "The good angels are stronger because the bad angels were cast out of heaven and they're roaming on earth." I said, "How do you know that?" And my phone said, "Why are you asking me? You're a priest. You should know that." "How do you know I'm a priest? I'm looking at you." "Oh, man, this is really creepy. This AI is too much." And so besides, it's in the book of Revelation where St. Michael casts out the demons from heaven. They're thrown down to earth, and Our Lady crushes the head of the devil with her foot. I said, "Well, that's really something. That's really something." So what do the good angels do? They're your guardian angels. They will help you if you ask them. What do the bad angels on earth do? The demons, sometimes they possess people. I think mostly they spend their time making potholes in the streets of Chicago and in the alleys, right? So when I get in my car, I pray to the guardian angels to avoid those potholes, which are hard to see when it rains because everything's wet. And you got to go really slow when it's wet out there because you might hit a pothole. What's the point here? I want to encourage you to have great confidence in the power of the intercession of your guardian angels. They can help you in physical ways, they can help you in spiritual ways, and they can help you come closer to Christ. Now please stand for the prayers of the faithful. Gathered together here as children of our Father in heaven, we bring our petitions before him with confidence. For our Holy Father, that he and all priests will faithfully proclaim the truth of Jesus Christ and be given strength to lay down their lives for him, we pray to the Lord.
1: Lord, hear our prayer.
0: For peace in the world, and that all leaders will make wise decisions based on truth, and concern for the poor and most vulnerable, we pray to the Lord.
1: Lord, hear our prayer.
0: For those suffering from addiction of any kind, that our Lord will reach out to those most in need and heal them with his mercy, we pray to the Lord.
1: Lord, hear our prayer.
0: For all students, they will grow in wisdom and grace before God and be protected from both physical and spiritual harm, we pray to the Lord.
1: Lord, hear our prayer.
0: For all the holy souls in purgatory for whom this Mass is being offered, that they may be soon delivered to eternal peace with Christ, we pray to the Lord.
1: Lord, hear our prayer.
0: For our St. Joseph, St. Gabriel, St. Nicholas, and Guardian Angel Society members, and for all the intentions received from our listeners and supporters, that Our Lady of Guadalupe will intercede for them, we pray to the Lord.
1: Lord, hear our prayer.
0: And for the safety of all of our associates traveling here these days, we pray to the Lord.
1: Lord, hear our prayer.
0: Your Father in heaven, we believe in your power and trust in your mercy. We ask you our prayers through Christ our Lord.
1: Amen.
0: Please be seated. 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Blessed are you, Lord God of all creation, for through your goodness we have received the bread we offer you, fruit of the earth and work of human hands, it will become for us the bread of life.
1: Blessed be God forever.
0: Blessed are you, Lord God of all creation, for through your goodness we have received the wine we offer you, fruit of the vine and work of human hands, it will become our spiritual drink.
1: Blessed be God forever.
0: Pray, sisters and brothers, that my sacrifice and yours may be acceptable to God, the Almighty Father.
1: May the Lord accept the sacrifice at your hands, for the praise of the Lord and his name, for our good and all of his holy church.
0: Receive, O Lord, the offerings we bring before you as we venerate your holy angels, and graciously grant that under their constant protection we may be delivered from present dangers and brought happily to life eternal. Through Christ our Lord.
1: Amen.
0: The Lord be with you.
1: And with your spirit.
0: Lift up your hearts.
1: We lift them up to the Lord.
0: Let us give thanks to the Lord our God.
1: It is right and just.
0: It is truly right and just, our duty and our salvation. Always and everywhere to give you thanks, Lord, Holy Father, Almighty and Eternal God, and to praise you without end in your archangels and angels. For the honor we pay the angelic creatures in whom you delight redounds to your own surpassing glory. And by the great dignity and splendor, you show how infinitely great you are, to be exalted above all things through Christ our Lord. Through him, the multitude of angels extols your majesty, and we are united with them in exultant adoration, as with one voice of praise we acclaim, Holy, holy, holy, holy, holy. Lord God hosts,
1: heaven and earth are full of your glory. Hosanna in the highest. Blessed is he who comes in the name of the Lord. Hosanna in the highest.
0: You are indeed holy, O Lord, the fount of all holiness. Make holy, therefore, these gifts, we pray, by sending down your Spirit upon them like the dewfall, so that they may become for us the body and blood of our Lord Jesus Christ. At the time he was betrayed and entered willingly into his passion, he took bread, and giving thanks, broke it, and gave it to his disciples, saying, "Take this, all of you, and eat of it, for this is my body, which will be given up for you." In a similar way, when supper was ended, he took the chalice, and once more giving thanks, he gave it to his disciples, saying, "Take this, all of you, and drink from it, for this is the chalice of my blood, the blood of the new and eternal covenant, which will be poured out for you and for many for the forgiveness of sins. Do this in memory of me."

0: The mystery of faith. We proclaim your death, O Lord, and profess your resurrection until you come again. Therefore, as we celebrate the memorial of his death and resurrection, we offer you, Lord, the bread of life and the chalice of salvation. Giving thanks, you've held us worthy to be in your presence and minister to you. Humbly we pray that partaking of the body and blood of Christ, we may be gathered into one by the Holy Spirit. Remember, Lord, your church spread throughout the world. Bring her to the fullness of charity. Together with Leo, our Pope, and Blaise, our Bishop, and all the clergy. Remember also our brothers and sisters who have fallen asleep in the hope of the resurrection, and all who died in your mercy. Welcome them into the light of your face. Have mercy on us all, we pray, that with the Blessed Virgin Mary, Mother of God, with Blessed Joseph, her spouse, with the blessed apostles and all the saints who pleased you throughout the ages, we may merit to be co-heirs to eternal life, may praise and glorify you through your Son, Jesus Christ. Through him and with him and in him, O God, Almighty Father, in the unity of the Holy Spirit, all glory and honor is yours forever and ever.
1: Amen.
0: At the Savior's command, informed by divine teaching, we dare to say, Our Father,
2: who art in heaven, hallowed be thy name. Thy kingdom come, thy will be done, on earth as it is in heaven. Give us this day our daily bread, and forgive us our trespasses, as we forgive those who trespass against us. And lead us not into temptation, but deliver us from evil.
0: Deliver us, Lord, we pray, from every evil. Graciously grant peace in our days, that by the help of your mercy we may be always free from sin and safe from all distress, as we await the blessed hope and the coming of our Savior, Jesus Christ.
2: For the kingdom, the power, and the glory are yours, now and forever.
0: Lord Jesus Christ, you said to your apostles, Peace I leave you, my peace I give you. Look not on our sins, but on the faith of your church, and graciously grant her peace and unity in accordance with your will, who live and reign forever and ever.
2: Amen.
0: The peace of the Lord be with you always.
2: And with your spirit.

0: Behold the Lamb of God. Behold him who takes away the sins of the world. Blessed are those who are called to the supper of the Lamb. Lord, I am not worthy that you should enter under my roof, but only say the word, and my soul shall be healed. Our communion antiphon is, blessed are the poor in spirit, for theirs is the kingdom of heaven. The body of Christ. The body of Christ. The body of Christ. The body of Christ.
1: For those of you watching or listening, we invite you to make a spiritual communion. I wish, my Lord, to receive you with the purity, humility, and devotion with which your most holy mother received you, with the spirit and fervor of the saints.

0: Let us pray. 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
1: Amen.
0: The Lord be with you.
1: And with your spirit.
0: May Almighty God bless you, the Father, and the Son, and the Holy Spirit.
1: Amen.
0: Go forth, the Mass is ended.
1: Thanks be to God.
0: St. Michael the Archangel.
2: Defend us in battle. 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
0: Prayer for the National Eucharistic Revival, which continues and spreads. My God, I believe, I adore, I hope, and I love you. I beg pardon for those who do not believe, nor adore, nor hope, nor love you. Most Holy Trinity, Father, Son, and Holy Spirit, I adore you profoundly. I offer you the most precious body, blood, soul, and divinity of Jesus Christ, present in all the tabernacles of the world, in reparation for the outrages, sacrileges, and indifference by which he is offended. And through the infinite merits of the Sacred Heart of Jesus and the Immaculate Heart of Mary, I beg of you the conversion of sinners. Amen. Our closing hymn is number 684 in your St. Michael hymnal, O Sanctissima, number 684.

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3: I'm Mary Graham with Relevant Radio News. In his homily for Mass at Castel Gandolfo over the weekend, Pope Leo XIV reflected on the beauty of simple gestures of devotion and emphasized that in a world that dismisses forgiveness as naive, believing in God can become a pathway towards peace. Reflecting on the gospel account of Jesus walking on the water, the Pope encouraged the faithful to remain steadfast in faith amid the contrary winds of a world marked by suffering, violence, and division. The Dallas Stars will not be hosting a LGBTQ Pride Night for the 2026-2027 season. That's the first time in 5 years. The team will instead reportedly host a game dubbed Hockey Unites Us Women in Sports Night on March 23rd against the Carolina Hurricanes. According to Breitbart News, the Stars spokesperson Joe Calvillo said in a statement, the new Hockey Unites Night allows our organization to use our platform to celebrate and support a different underrepresented community each season. The NHL does not mandate that teams host Pride Night, leaving it up to the organizations to decide what causes or groups they wish to highlight. For the Dallas Stars, events in the upcoming season will celebrate Black history, hockey fights cancer, the U.S. military, and first responders. The relics of St. Bernadette will travel across the United States from September 18th of 2026 through the fall of 2027 as part of a year-long pilgrimage organized by the Sanctuary of Our Lady of Lourdes. The tour begins September 18th through the 20th at the Basilica of the National Shrine of the Immaculate Conception in Washington, D.C. The journey is divided into four legs, traveling the East Coast from September through December of 2026, then moving to the Central South in January, followed by Central North and finally the West Coast. In a powerful intersection of deep faith and cutting-edge science, Catholic priest Father Alexander Albert led

0: The invocation prayer at the official conference for SpaceX's massive new aerospace project in Louisiana. 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
7: And we are back. Let's try that again. We are back after a 21-hour break. Thank you for listening. And Ken, I sure hope you're listening because I want to respond to your email that came in this morning. Actually, by the look of it, it was late last night. You were up late last night, Ken. Thank you for the thinking of me. My number is 888-914-9149, 888-914-9149. I only repeat it just because I want to make sure you get it down. And even more importantly, that you call it so that we can be on the air and talk. Emails, please send those to patrick@relevantradio.com. That's what Ken did. So here's Ken's email. So sad to hear a child, Joseph and Lauren, being counseled on the Patrick Madrid Show that Jesus can only work salvation through the Catholic Church. We need some violin music, Cyrus. Do we have any sad music? Because he said he's sad about this, so I'd like to set the mood. Do you have any violin music there, Cyrus?
8: You know I do. Let me grab my violin here.
7: All right. Can you grab something for me? Just get it out of the case. You haven't practiced in a while. You definitely haven't practiced in a while.
8: You go ahead.
7: I want the music. All right. Okay. You work on that. Hopefully before the email is done, because it's not a very long one. So sad to hear a child, Joseph and Lauren, being counseled on the Patrick Madrid Show that Jesus can only work salvation through the Catholic Church, and Jesus has limited ability to save only through the Catholic Church. Apparently, the only other way, according to the Catholic Church, relayed by Patrick Madrid, is total ignorance of the gospel. The monopoly rules of the Catholic Church can produce insecurity, barriers to Jesus, and division among Christians, even if it appears all the rules are being followed on the surface. I'm happy anytime I hear of any person finding faith and salvation through Jesus on the cross as God, whether it be Catholic or non-Catholic. My 9-year-old grandson is being baptized tomorrow at 4 p.m. at the conclusion of Christian Church Camp. Praise to Jesus. All right. Better late than never, Cyrus, but that, you know, that was a valiant effort.
8: Thank you. My middle name.
7: Valiant or effort?
8: Better late than never.
7: You try hard. I'm not lying. You've been trying. All right. So there's not much to say here, Ken. I'm sorry that it made you so sad, but just reading your email several times over, seems pretty clear to me that either you didn't listen carefully to what I said or you didn't listen to everything that I said. Because I didn't say that Jesus can only work salvation through the Catholic Church. Far from it. In fact, I said the opposite several times. That Jesus, God, if we want to speak of God as God, wills the salvation of all human beings. 1 Timothy chapter 2, God wills all men to be saved and come to a knowledge of the truth. I talked about how, yes, Jesus gives us the paradigm for what he wants his followers to follow. And if you don't, you know, if you don't like that, I guess your argument really is with Jesus, because I just quoted things that he himself had to say on the issue. But that's beside the point. I certainly never said or even suggested that Jesus can only work salvation through the Catholic Church. And as I say, I pointed out exactly the opposite, which is why I wonder if maybe you didn't hear all of those phone calls, or perhaps you did hear them, but you're just selectively criticizing them, leaving out all the things that I talked about, how in a way unknown to us, unrevealed to us, God is sovereign, so he has the power to give his grace to anybody. If he chooses to save any particular person, that's his business. All I can say for sure, though, is that Jesus reveals a certain pattern of what he wants for us to follow if we are able to do so. So the only other way, you say, that according to the Catholic Church, relayed by Patrick Madrid, is total ignorance of the gospel. There again, yet another mistake among the many that you made here. I didn't say that you have to be totally ignorant, but rather that to whatever extent you're ignorant, that it has to be not your own fault. So if you don't know, you're not at fault for not knowing, then the Lord will have mercy on you with the goal of salvation in a manner that is known to him alone, because he hasn't revealed that to us. And I realize, you know, in your case, it makes you sad inside. I understand that. But just be aware that the Bible says these things, and I take them seriously. I hope you would too, that Jesus says certain things. If you wish to be my disciple, pick up your cross and follow me. No one can enter the kingdom of heaven unless he is born again, born from above by water and the Holy Spirit. And as soon as he was done talking about this with Nicodemus, what do we read? After this, he went out into the hillside country with his apostles, where he spent some time with them baptizing. He who eats my flesh and drinks my blood has life within him, and I will raise him up on the last day. John chapter 6, he who doesn't eat my flesh and doesn't drink my blood does not have life within him. And on and on and on. But I think you get the idea. My guess is that you're listening selectively. But what do I know? Thank you for the email, 888-914-9149. This is a note from Anonymous listening on the Relevant Radio app. And this is a question about legalism versus relationship. What's the best way to respond to a quote-unquote non-denominational, which sounds just like another denomination, a non-denominational Christian who gives the usual relationship versus religion or legalism argument against the Catholic Church? I've heard this before too, probably more times than I can remember. And I don't fault somebody for, if they're outside the Catholic Church, a lot of things may not make sense to them. And I can, you know, I can understand that. I use the analogy from time to time of stained glass windows, and I'm sure everybody's had this experience. You've been inside a beautiful old church. It's got big, beautiful stained glass windows. And when you're inside the church and you see the sunlight streaming through the windows, they're beautiful and they're intelligible, because whatever the Bible scene might be, whatever the meaning of the stained glass windows is, it's illuminated with the sunlight. Therefore, you can see it and appreciate it and understand it. But if you were to go outside the same church and view those same stained glass windows from the outside, of course, you don't see the sunlight streaming through the windows because you're outside. They look dark and they look meaningless. There really is not much beauty, if any. You don't really see any colors. You don't really see any meaning. So that's why I don't... I'm not surprised, I'll put it this way, and I can understand why somebody who's not Catholic, never been inside, so to speak, is looking at things in the Catholic Church and they just look weird, or they don't make sense. Like, you mentioned legalism. So legalism is also one of those throwaway words that can mean anything to anybody. Usually it's kind of a thought-stopping word. Well, that's just legalism. Well, what do you mean by that? Well, the Catholic Church and its marriage rules and things like that, that's just legalism, to use one example. Well, What do you mean legalism? I mean, Jesus said, if a man divorces his wife and marries another, he commits adultery. Was Jesus being legalistic? No, but you're being legalistic. How so? Well, because you make people go through all this rigmarole of, you know, if you want to get remarried, you've got to go through the annulment process, and that's all legalism. Well, how is it legalism? To find out whether or not that first marriage was actually valid, doesn't that seem to like make sense? Because if Jesus said, if you divorce your wife and marry somebody else, you commit adultery, which is pointing to the fact that that first marriage is insoluble, till death do us part, in other words. So doesn't it make sense that you'd want to try to find out whether or not that first marriage was actually valid before you go plunging headlong into a new relationship that could very well, according to Jesus at least, be seriously sinful? How is that legalism? How is it legalism to, you know, follow what Jesus said? He said, do this, don't do that. Or when St. Paul says, you know, you have freedom in Christ. And your freedom means that you have to show good example and not scandalize a weaker brother and things like that. So if you were to say, well, you know, it would scandalize a weaker brother if I exercise my freedom to do something, but I won't. Is that legalism? No. So back to your question, Anonymous. I think I would argue, or at least I would discuss it along those lines. And another way that you can discuss this question would be to say something like this. By legalism, what do you mean by that? Because then you can go beyond the slogan and find out what does the person really mean by that phrase? Religion and legalism versus a relationship. What do you mean by that word, legalism? And he or she will tell you, and it, in a way it almost doesn't matter what exactly the answer is, because the next step for you would be to begin to ask questions about that. Like, well, you have all these rules, and the gospel isn't about rules, you know, it's about relationships. Okay, let's talk about that. If you're talking to somebody who's married, let's say married with kids, you can ask a question like this. In your home, do you and your wife have any rules for your kids? Well, yeah, we do. Like, what are some of the rules? Like, you know, you can't lie. You have to do your chores. You have to be at the dinner table when we all sit down together as a family to have our meal at 6 p.m. You can't eat your dinner in your room, kind of thing. No TV in your room. If it's a really with it family, no smartphone until you're 45. Cyrus got a chuckle out of that. You just got your first smartphone just recently, didn't you, Cyrus?
8: Finally.
7: Yeah.
8: Thanks, Mom.
7: Look at all those rules you had to abide by.
8: She finally let me have
7: one. Hey, I'm 45. I get a smartphone. But here's the point. In your family, you do have rules. You have all kinds of rules. Why do you have those rules? Because you love each other, and because having rules brings order to chaos. It is a social lubricant that helps people live in community more easily. It defends certain rights and responsibilities, because everybody has rights and responsibilities. There's certain things that you owe to your community, in this case, your family. So any family of any kind of, you know, sensibility has certain rules. And it's not rules for the sake of rules. It's rules for the sake of the relationship. That's the whole point. You live in relationship with other people. So when somebody looks at the Catholic Church and says, yeah, well, look at all those rules, there's a point to those rules. It'd be like looking at traffic laws and saying, speed limits, please. Lane stripes, come on. What are all these rules for? Stoplights, put on your blinker. Come on, man. All these rules. Well, you better thank your lucky stars that those rules are in place, because without them, a lot of people wouldn't survive the mean streets of small town USA. You need the speed limits. You need the lane stripes. You need certain basic rules so that people don't kill each other on the highway, so that you can get where you're going. That, in other words, I don't want to belabor the point, but this whole idea of like legalism and rules, sure, there are situations where somebody can be, I guess, kind of legalistic. But the Catholic Church is a big family, and families necessarily have rules. And I dare say the person who makes an argument like this has his own set of rules. And the non-denominational denomination that he attends has its own set of rules. Ask. Ask your non-denominational denomination friend. Can any old person just like show up at your church and be ordained a minister in that denomination, regardless of what you may believe? The answer is going to be no. Well, why not? Well, because there are certain rules. Well, what do you mean, like rules? Isn't that legalism? Well, no, because we want to make sure that if a guy's going to be ordained as a minister in this denomination or this non-denominational denomination, we want to make sure that he believes what this non-denominational denomination teaches. Oh, so you have a rule then, right? Or what about on Sunday when you have your Sunday gathering? Is there a certain like set way that you do this? Or does everybody just sort of show up and chit-chat for an hour? Well, no, we have hymns and we have preaching and there's teaching and there's fellowship. Does it change from week to week? Can people just show up and do whatever they want? Well, no, we have a kind of, you have rules. This is how we do this on Sunday for our Sunday service. What about, I don't know, wine for your communion service? Oh no, we don't use wine. We use grape juice. Would you use wine if somebody said, hey, let's use wine this? No, why not? Well, that's our rule, because we use grape juice. You see what I'm saying? There's no point in belaboring this, as much as I might enjoy doing so. You can immediately begin to demonstrate the selectivity of this argument. It's not Catholic legalism or Catholic rules. It's just those are not the rules that person is accustomed to. He has his own set of rules in his family, in his workplace, in his church. And I have found that in situations like this, when you just begin to unravel this ball of yarn, often what can happen is that you move beyond, and this is the goal, of course, you move beyond those thought-stopping slogans. Oh, that's just legalism. What do you mean by legal? What does that mean to you? See, now you've moved beyond the thought-stopping slogans where people are just like dismissing you by saying that's legalism. And you can hopefully make some ground, make some progress. You see what I'm saying? So anyway, that's my take on that. We're going to take a break and we will come back to more. You want to be on the air? Here's how to do it. Call 888-914-9149, 888-914-9149. Coming up here, I have got a question about, it's a marriage question, and you might find it, I don't know if it will hit home for you, but it will for many. And I'll read that on the other side of this quick timeout.
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1: What did I do to deserve such an awesome show? I mean, I'm surrounded by geniuses. And you're here too, Cyrus.
2: Wait, yeah,
1: it's awesome.
2: Yeah. I'm over here. Thanks.
1: That was a Neil Robbins special right there.
2: That was a Neil Robbins special. And
1: he
2: nobody does it better than Neil Robbins.
1: Neil is Paul McCartney level genius. Absolutely. With this stuff.
2: That's right.
1: Thanks, Neil. All right, where were we? Okay, I promised I would read you an email, marriage related. And first, though, I want to give you my number, 888-914-9149. 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This is from Sylvia. I haven't talked to her mother in quite a while, but here goes. Hi, Patrick. I've been married 26 years, no children. And it just didn't happen for a reason. I don't think the man I was married to was for me. I'm very close to God. And he continues, we're talking here about the husband. And he continues to do bad things. I don't want to live with a man who's disturbing my relationship with God. We sleep in separate rooms for years. I want to say 10 years. We've had no intimacy. And when we tried, I threw up. I felt disgusted because... And she goes through and gives some examples of his bad behavior, including cheating. I believe he likes men. Is it okay through my church to separate from this man? I've only stayed because of financial reasons, but the other day I dropped him off at work, and as I was leaving, I saw a man standing outside his crew room. And when I tried calling, he wouldn't answer. And when he did, his excuse was that the phone was shut off. But when he got out of the car, I told him, to have your phone on because I'm going to call you. And he said, okay, this is the second time I've seen this man by the door. And he tells me I'm seeing things. He gets on the defensive side, and I've dealt with this all my life. I'm tired. I'm getting ready to someday meet my maker, and my priority is God. I'm 57. I don't want to play games anymore. I got married as a virgin and stayed a virgin because I couldn't be with him at all. I don't know why I need your help. What should I do? I'm so sick of his lies. There's so many layers of problems here, Sylvia. So number one, first thing I'd like to do is for a deeper analysis, a more, let's say, perhaps a more sophisticated series of suggestions that you can get, I would refer you to the show Marriage Unhindered. Doug Hinderer is the host of that show. It's on at 5 p.m. Central every weekday. And I think you should not just listen to the show, but call in and maybe even send the same email that you sent me, forward that to him and say, I'd like you to give me some further assistance. And he can do so because he's trained to do that kind of thing. I can only offer you some advice as I see it based upon what you're telling me. And I'll be happy to do that. But for something deeper and more systematic, I would refer you to Doug. So the main thing that comes to my mind as I'm reading what you're describing here is it seems that he is homosexual, because if there is no marital intimacy between the two of you, now you've described feelings of disgust. You didn't say one way or the other whether or not he himself makes overtures or if he is standoffish or whatever that might be. But it sounds like if indeed he is carrying on with men in some sort of homosexual relationship, that could explain why there's nothing happening between the two of you and why you yourself feel revulsed by this. The thing that you said is that you got married as a virgin and you've remained a virgin. If I'm reading that correctly, that means for 26 years, there has not been a consummation of your marriage. That's to say, highly unusual. Highly unusual. Which furthers my sense that maybe he is homosexual and therefore that may be why, if indeed I'm understanding it correctly and you're still a virgin after 26 years. So, without getting into all the other nitty-gritty, what I would say is make an appointment to have a meeting with the pastor of your Catholic parish and explain to him what's going on and ask him what he would recommend by way of next steps. If you're in a situation where he is indeed carrying on like that, well, he has forfeited his right to live with you as husband and wife. Not that you have been doing that necessarily, but to live under the same roof with you, he would have forfeited his right to do that. And if he's doing that, it makes me wonder, what else is he doing? And for that reason, I suppose, in a roundabout, offhand kind of way, not that it's good unto itself, but one upside to the fact that you've not had any physical contact with him is that you may well have been victimized by an STD that he may indeed be carrying. You know, there's no way to know, but if he's living a life of promiscuity that way, it wouldn't surprise me. So that's my advice. As painful as the situation is, I see all sorts of reasons why you would want to put a halt to it. And it may well be, it probably is, I can't say for sure because I'm not a canon lawyer, but from where I stand, it sure looks to me as if the marriage was invalid. Because I'm going to go out on a limb here and make an assumption. If he was indeed homosexual and hid that from you, and you never knew that this man that you thought you loved and were going to get married to and have babies with and all that, he had this whole secret life and this whole secret reality of himself that he never told you about. From where I stand, it sure looks to me like that is a clear-cut ground for the church to declare that the marriage was null. Not to mention that it was never consummated. So do that, would be my suggestion. Sit down with the parish priest, make an appointment if necessary, explain it to him and say, I'd like to know what I should do going forward in terms of getting out of this intolerable situation. And I'd like to find out whether or not this marriage is even valid. And he will be able to give you recommendations for what you can do. Now, naturally, and I'll leave it at this, whenever there's a marriage question like this, regardless of what the problem is, my goal is always to offer advice that would lead to reconciliation and preserving the marriage because it is an institution till death do us part. But in this case, because of these unique red flags, it makes me wonder if there may indeed not be a valid marriage there. So that's where you want to get some expert advice. And the parish priest will be able to help you with that. So please do that, Sylvia, and also get in touch with Doug Hinderer. Marriage Unhindered is the name of that program, 888-914-9149. All right, continuing. This is a note from James, and he says, we love your show. My wife and I have been regular listeners for many years. Thank you for that. But neither of us has heard you discuss an answer that addresses the situation we have here. When my wife's father was in Vietnam during the war, he came across a very old bronze Buddha, we suspect in the ruins of a destroyed Buddhist temple. For whatever reason, he rescued it and brought it home, and there it sat in a trunk for the last 50 years. Her dad has passed away, may he rest in peace, but now we're stuck with this large artifact about a foot tall and 20-ish pounds from a false religion. What do we do with it? It doesn't seem right to donate it, which would be furthering someone. I think what you mean is furthering the idea of a Buddha statue with somebody, or maybe many someones, to stray further from Christ. We also don't think we should throw it in the trash or sell it. What do you recommend? This sounds vaguely familiar. Cyrus, didn't we have a call, yeah, maybe?
2: He emailed me too. So I read this one to you a couple of days ago.
1: Okay. Yeah. You did. That's why it sounds so familiar. It was in my stack here. I just didn't remove it.
2: But you could stretch this out to any kind of artifact, right?
1: Yeah.
2: Or not artifact, but religious item that you might come into possession with.
1: Yeah, that's true. So without having retraced my steps and listened to what I said last time around. So this is, no wonder it seems so familiar to me. I wouldn't keep it personally. I wouldn't have it on hand. Not because there's any, you know, danger that it's, you know, teeming with demons or anything like that. Not that demons can't do things like that, but not for that reason. But it's for me, at least, it's because it represents an antithesis to Christianity. It's the antithesis of the message of Jesus. God really exists. There really is an afterlife. Heaven and hell are real. You are real. This life is real. It's not an illusion. Your suffering is real. It's not an illusion. The good things in your life, love, relationships, memory, etc., those are all real. Buddhism denies those things and teaches people to believe that these things are ultimately just illusions, and that you're not actually going to be united with a personal loving God who knows you and loves you and created you to be eternally happy with him forever in heaven. That's the Christian message. The triune God, Father, Son, and Holy Spirit, one God in three persons, loves you. And he is real. So Buddhism and the Buddha, Gautama Buddha, represent the antithesis of the gospel. So that right there for me would be, you know, reason numero uno why I wouldn't have a Buddha statue around. And I know it's funny, and, you know, you go into a Chinese restaurant and people rub the belly of the Buddha for good luck. And I understand those cultural things like that. But transcending those, the meaning of this statue is incompatible with my faith in Jesus. So what do you do with it? Well, I mean, it's not a holy object. The guy who actually was the Buddha, Gautama Buddha, he's dead and gone. He's dead and gone long time ago. He has no influence whatsoever on you or anyone else. So there's no intrinsic value to this other than, it seems to me, the nostalgia of it having a connection with your deceased father-in-law, was it, or father? The deceased... Let's see. Yeah, your deceased father-in-law. And the fact that he retrieved this during his time in action in Vietnam, that has a certain kind of meaning to it. I can understand that. So what can you do with it? Obviously, you can do whatever you want. I don't think there's any, you shouldn't feel any compunction if you were to decide you wanted to get rid of it. But one creative thing you could do would be to look around for a Vietnam War museum. Find a Vietnam War museum, and there probably, who knows how many, I hope there are many of them, to honor the service of the men who fought in the Vietnam War, and women too, of course. But get in touch with the museum and say, hey, my father-in-law was in such and such a unit in the military in Vietnam at this time. Here's one of the artifacts from Vietnam that he brought home. It's been in a trunk in the attic for all these years. We're not going to keep it. Would this be of interest to you to have an artifact from Vietnam, from that era, brought home by an ex-GI? My guess is the museum's probably going to say, sure, we'll be happy to have it. Then you can repurpose it in a modality that is not religious. It has no direct religious connotation. It would be an artifact pertaining to that war. That's what comes to my mind. A little creative, but that way, the alternative would be to get rid of it and it winds up in a landfill, or it winds up getting, you know, melted down and recycled or something. That's not a bad thing. I would have no compunction about that either. But if you want to hang on to that understandable sense of connection, emotional connection, and nostalgic connection with your father-in-law, that seems like a viable way to take care of that. Don't you think, Cyrus? Doesn't that seem like a reasonable way to do it?
2: Yeah, it makes sense to me. Would there be a problem with, if you have a Buddhist friend, or just like, hey, would you like to have this? Would there be an issue with that?
1: I don't think there'd be a problem with it. I mean, like you'd be doing something wrong. The natural thought I would have would be, it would serve to reinforce Buddhism in the mind of somebody who's already Buddhist. You know, and would I want to reinforce something that I would object to on theological grounds? But that, to me, is kind of six of one, half dozen of another.
2: Right.
1: So I wouldn't feel like you would be committing a sin or anything like that if you were to say, hey, I've got this Buddha statue. We're not going to keep it. You want it? Sure, I'll take it. Just like when I go into a Chinese restaurant and there's a Buddha statue there, I'm not offended by it. I don't walk out angrily and say, well, I'll never buy anything here. You know,
2: that's never even crossed my mind.
1: Because you're too hungry.
2: Right. I'm looking at the food.
1: Where's the wonton, man? But of course, wonton without anything with it is not. Did I ever tell you the story? Here's another story, Cyrus. I was working at the Orange County Fair. This would have been right around 1975. I think you were just making your appearance right around that time.
2: Not even.
1: Oh, you weren't even on stage yet?
2: Not yet.
1: Okay. So the summer, I worked two summers in a row. And I think 75 was the first year, 76 was the second year. And I had the worst job. I had the lowest paying worst job. But then again, I was only 15 years old. So, you know, it was good for me. I worked 10 days. And you'd get hired and you'd work 10 days and they were long days. You start at like 7 in the morning and you don't get done till like 9 in the afternoon. I don't know how they avoided the child labor laws, but I was doing this sweeping job. That was my job. I was the guy with the dustpan that was on a pole that when you set it down, it goes flat. And then you sweep. I had a broom in the other hand and you just sweep up litter. So my whole job for that 10-day period was I swept litter and I had an area that I had to cover, and that's all I did all day long. And I watched people on the rides and I watched people eating and I watched people walking by hand in hand and all the things that people were doing. But I had a job to do, which was basically sweeping litter. That's the backdrop. So I didn't have any money to begin with, and I wouldn't get paid until the end of the 10 days. That's when you would get paid. And I probably had maybe 45 cents in my pocket. And I was hungry because I hadn't had any food since breakfast. And it's dinner time. And I've been on my feet all day. And I'm tired and I'm hungry. And I could not buy anything because I didn't have enough money. And nobody's going to give me a free lunch. So I finally, I was standing at in front of one of these carts, and it was a Chinese food cart. All these food carts are all over the place. I'm standing in front of this food cart, and I asked the nice Chinese lady, can I buy anything for 45 cents? And she took pity on me. I could see on her face, like if I was her son or something like that, I could see her face soften. She had compassion for me. And I said, this is all I have, and I'm very hungry. So out of the kindness of her heart, she filled up one of the big paper boats, you know, like a big paper container, you know, like a cardboard container you would put French fries in. She filled it up with wonton noodles, the dry wonton noodles, and probably like three times as many as you would otherwise get. So it's wonton noodles, and then she doused it with sweet and sour sauce. And I was so hungry, and I ate that. I scarfed it down. I've never told you this story, have I?
2: No. Yeah. That's a lot of sodium.
1: I was so hungry. I wolfed it down. And you remember the cheesecake story? Because this was like that.
2: Oh, no.
1: This was like that.
2: Still can't eat a wonton?
1: I avoid them. Well, it's not even that. It's more of the sweet and sour sauce. There must have been a half a pint of sweet and sour sauce on top of, you know, that kilo of wonton noodles. But she did me a kindness, and I was grateful to her for that. But I ate it all, and I got sick. And I realized only afterward later, being hungry was better than being sick.
2: And you being the sweep-up boy, you got to clean up your own mess.
1: I had the technology to clean up my own mess.
2: And the know-how.
1: And the yeah, so that sort of cured me of wonton noodles with, and these are the crunchy ones, not the soft ones you get in a soup. And there must have been, I don't know, half a pound of them. But I've never forgotten that kindly lady who helped me out. It was my fault that I got sick, but she did me a nice service. I'll be right back.
2: And you've never forgotten the sweet and sour sauce.
1: Not only never forgotten it, never ordered it again.
3: Thank you. there are tools that we have, and of course the most important tool is prayer. And it's prayer to the God of life, the author of life, and we just can never give up on our conversations, give up in our state legislatures, give up in our churches. Life is worth the fight.
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5: Hello, this is Archbishop Bernard Hebda of the Archdiocese of St. Paul in Minneapolis. 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
9: Just a reminder to keep standing on business. If it's not clocking to them that you're standing on business, then that's an issue on their end, and you are not in the wrong. Keep standing on business until it's clocking to them that you're standing on business. You got this.
1: Is that clocking to you, Cyrus?
2: Are you standing on business?
1: On one foot. Guess where the other foot is?
2: I don't want to guess.
1: Standing on comedy. Standing on fun. M-O-O-N spells fun, Cyrus. Laws, yes. You know that.
2: Laws, yes.
1: 888-914-9149. Here's a note. Let's see. Now I'm paranoid. Did I already read this? Okay, so CC says, I have a question about Catholic priests. Is it true that each priest is able to trace his own ordination lineage back to one of the 12 apostles? Are they given this information when they are ordained, or is this something that I have to that they have to research themselves? This would be the same. Would this be the same for Orthodox priests as well? This blows 23andMe out of the water. Also, oh, and she mentions a prayer intention. Okay, so yes, but not exactly. So when a man is ordained a priest, typically there are, you'll have what's called a principal consecrator. That would be the bishop, typically his bishop, if he's a deacon in a diocese or a diocesan deacon. And there will be what are called co-consecrators. Now, that would just be any number of other bishops. It could be one or two more. It could be 100 more. I mean, depending upon how long they want the ordination ceremony to go. Typically, it wouldn't be 100. But you would have, you know, maybe 3, 4, 5, 6 other bishops. And there's a reason for that. The principal consecrator, and this is true for any validly consecrated Catholic bishop, has the authority by virtue of his level of holy orders to ordain priests and deacons, for that matter, and also to consecrate priests to be bishops, subject, of course, to the approval of the Holy Father. It's a separate issue. But the bishop has it in his own power, and this is, of course, the power of Jesus that the bishop exercises in his ministry, to be able to do this. So you can trace back as far as you can trace back. So if Father McGillicuddy says that on such and such a date, I was ordained to the priesthood by Bishop X and co-consecrators, you could easily do this. Who ordained Bishop X to the priesthood? And more specifically, more importantly, who consecrated him to be a bishop? And then who consecrated that bishop, and who consecrated the bishop before him and the bishop before him? Now, if you were to go in a single line back in time, you could go back quite far, because the records do go back quite far. They don't, though, go back in a continuous, unbroken, documented way, at least to my knowledge, all the way back to the time of the apostles. But you can go pretty far back, and depending upon, you know, the area and how ancient the diocese may be. For example, in Europe, you have dioceses that are over 1,000 years old in some cases. So in that sense, yes, you can, but I don't know that you could ever go back all the way to the time of the apostles, but you can go back quite a ways. Now, the other thing is that in the early church, you see that this is something very important. So when you consider the writings of some of the early apologists in the second century, like St. Irenaeus of Lyon, or St. Justin Martyr, for example. These are things that they and other early church fathers do even then. So like in St. Justin's apology for Christianity, for the Catholic faith, he wrote an apology to the emperor, who is in the middle of persecuting the church. And so as a member of the Catholic Church, he's writing to the emperor who's persecuting the Catholic Church, saying, here's why you shouldn't persecute us. So he makes this appeal, and it's quite a lengthy and very eloquent document that he wrote, very persuasive. And in it, here and there, you'll see where he does trace these genealogies I don't mean genealogy like by birth, but by consecration, that so-and-so is the bishop of Rome right now, and before him it was so-and-so, and before him it was so-and-so. So you can see that there was a keen attentiveness, even in the early church, to this kind of pedigree, and to be able to know who preceded whom, and so on. Not quite exactly the same thing as who consecrated which bishop. He doesn't talk about those specific details, but he does talk about the lineage or the pedigree of the different bishops of Rome. Good question. I thank you for that. 888-914-9149. This is a note from Martin, who is listening on the Relevant Radio app. He says, this is very hard to answer. What is the higher good? Obeying one's conscience, and who gets to decide at what point the conscience is well-formed, or obeying authority? I'm thinking right now in particular of the situation with the SSPX. I know we are called to inform our consciences in as complete a way as possible. That's true. But what if as complete a way as possible goes against somebody else's idea of as complete a way as possible? I go around and around and round in circles with this, and I think, the truth be told, everyone in good faith does too. Can you help me discern? I'll try. You're right on target as far as we have to follow our consciences. The church is really clear about this. It's the place where you are alone with God, and you, in your internal forum, as it's known, discern through the proper enlightenment, through the kind of well-formed conscience that you and I are talking about, whether something is morally good or morally bad or morally neutral. And in the case of something that's morally bad, thus to be avoided. So I grant the fact that this can be a vexing topic. To me, it's not vexing only because it seems very clear to me that all of the arguments that the SSPX is raising, the urgent necessity, the state of emergency, the perceived condition of the church, so-called being overrun with modernism, and many other things besides, I understand that, you know, that for somebody who's looking at it in that way, that those considerations would seem to override other things that they know to be important, like the valid authority of the Pope, which they acknowledge, but they only pay lip service to, because on the one hand they acknowledge the authority, but on the other hand, with impunity, they disregard that authority. So that kind of imbalance, or, you know, cognitive dissonance, it may be a good way to put it, I think colors, for some people at least, it colors or it distorts their perception of things as they really are, because there's so much emotion, including anger and resentment, and being told endlessly, being bombarded endlessly by the party line, that the church is wrong and we're right and we have to do this, and the salvation of souls, and people are not going to get the true mass if we don't do this. And there's so many justifications and rationalizations that go into it that I could easily imagine why somebody, I don't know if this describes you, but I could easily imagine how that could be perplexing and confusing and maybe even paralyzing for somebody who is dealing with all these things. So I would say let's look to the wisdom of the saints, who give us examples of similar kind of crucibles in the life of the church. And I mentioned him yesterday, I'll mention him again today, and that is St. Francis of Assisi. 800 years ago, the church was in a shambles. And when he perceived that God was saying to him in these visions, these locutions, these dreams, whatever we want to describe them as, God was telling him directly, Francis, rebuild my church. Now, in his own simple way, I mean, he's a very intelligent man, but what I mean in his simplicity, and I say that in a virtuous sense, he thought that the little ramshackle, run-down, abandoned chapel

it wasn't for a little while that he realized that, you know, in a way that that ramshackle, rundown, abandoned church was a symbol. It was an avatar, you might say, of the condition of the Catholic Church as such. And when he realized that the Lord isn't asking me to re-roof this little chapel, he's asking me to take my place in the battle and help to renovate the church, which is in a great state of disrepair right now. He did it the right way. He didn't attack the church. He didn't defy the church. And I suppose we could say that by the church in particular, we can talk about the Pope at the time. He did it through humility and obedience and diligence and patience. And look at the great things he accomplished. He remained within the church. He remained a loyal son of the church. He didn't just give lip service. He didn't say, hey, check it out, Pope. The Lord told me personally to rebuild the church, so I've got marching orders, and I don't care what you say. If you say I can't do it, tough luck, because God said I can. Very reminiscent, in certain ways, of the mindset that I'm hearing from the SSPX camp. Francis didn't do that. St. Francis did the right thing. So, this to me seems to be a good answer to your question. In the middle of your ruminations and your, you know, it seems confusing and I understand that and all the things that you just talked about, maybe look to somebody like St. Francis of Assisi who actually did something similar. And how did he go about doing it? How did St. Teresa of Avila go about doing it in the 1600s? Very similar kind of situation. Didn't attack the church, was obedient, faithful, patient, and accomplished great things. So that would be my humble advice. Thanks for that email. 888-914-9149 is the number to call. I'll be right back.

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2: I'm Mary Graham with Relevant Radio News. In a powerful intersection of deep faith and cutting-edge science, Catholic priest Father Alexander Albert led the invocation prayer at the official press conference for SpaceX's massive new aerospace project in Louisiana. Invoking the blessings of the Holy Trinity, Father Albert brought a moment of profound spiritual reverence to the start of a historic event focused on humanity's future in the stars. According to SG News, Father Albert, who serves as the pastor of St. Mary Magdalene Church in Abbeville and the director of the Diocese of Lafayette's Office of Worship, blessed the ground and the minds behind the project. SpaceX has announced plans to invest a staggering $100 billion to build its largest launch facility in Vermilion Parish, Louisiana. It'll be called Starbase Louisiana. With nearly 80% of dating app users reporting severe burnout and over half quitting swiping altogether, Catholic singles are abandoning screen filters for real-life providential encounters. With adult singlehood in the church near 48%, singles are exhausted by hyper-curated profiles that reduce prospective spouses to height, income, and politics, leaving connections elusive. To address this crisis, 365 Catholic Singles Community organized a comprehensive group pilgrimage to the historic beatification of Venerable Fulton Sheen. Following the demand since initial launch, the community is now issuing a final call for available spots. Archbishop Sheen taught in Three to Get Married that lasting love requires God at the center, challenging single Catholics converging in St. Louis to replace algorithms with radical trust. During his Sunday Angelus address in Castel Gandolfo, Pope Leo XIV reminded the faithful that St. Peter was very human and that, like him, we ought to humbly tell Jesus what we truly feel, even when our hearts are confused. The pontiff was at Castel Gandolfo on Sunday after joining the Marian procession of Our Lady of the Lake on Lake Albano the previous evening. I'm Mary Graham for Relevant Radio News.
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8: And away we go. The number's the same, 888-914-9149. Are we having problems with the phones this morning, Cyrus? A little light on the phone calls. It's very unusual.
9: Very light. You'd almost think it was summer.
8: You know, that's true. The moms are not in the minivans taking the kids to school. That's true. That could have something to do with it. All right, no problem.
9: It means there's no better time to call the Patrick Madrid Show to ask Patrick your questions.
8: Whatever. I like that guy.
6: Whatever.
8: That's like a motto. How's that now?
6: Whatever.
8: Yeah. That's not your motto, is it?
9: My motto is
10: keep going.
8: Yeah. We have so much in common. This is from Derek. And again, the number 888-914-9149. And emails, please send them to patrick@relevantradio.com, which Derek did. And he says, my name is Derek, and I would like to know which version of the Ave Maria you use for your bumper music. I don't hear it much, but I love it. It's a modern song. It's a modern version of the song. And I'll pause there. So that is by Aria, A-R-I-A. And it is, yeah, it's probably, I think that's been out for maybe 20 years or so, give or take. And just take a listen. I'll stop talking. Listen to this beautiful take on the

0: going. Keep going. Very ethereal, isn't it? So that's by Aria. And yeah, you can get it on. Well, I use Apple Music. Seems like everybody and his brother is on Spotify. I've never used Spotify. I mean, I know what it is, but I don't use it. But it'll be on Spotify. And they have several albums. So Aria is not a person, but it's the name of the, I guess, the musical act. And it's really good. And they have a lot of other really good. Do you have any other Aria on tap there, Cyrus? I wonder if you do.
1: Not on tap, but I could get it rather quickly.
0: I'm going to do something. I'm going to go off-roading here for a second. Watch this. Just watch. Watch this. Hang on now. Yeah, I thought I could do it easily. I'm going to play it. Here we go. This is from In My Library. Artist.
1: Oh, here. Don't do that.
0: I want to play it. I want to play a couple of other ones.
1: Here's one.
0: Do you have Pavan?
1: Let me see.
0: Pavan? Yeah. P-A-V-A-N-E.
1: Pavan.
0: Yeah.
1: This is Aria.
0: Yeah.
1: Oh, no, this is.
0: Well, that's part of it.
1: Whoops. Yeah. That's what happens when I play right out of YouTube. Yeah. So which one are you asking for?
0: Come on, man. Pavan. Ombra Mai Fu is another really good one. Do you have Ombra Mai Fu?
1: Whoops.
0: Ombra Mai Fu.
1: Let's give this a try. This is a clunky.
0: Yeah. Yeah, this is one. Is this Eben?
1: This is Ombra Mai Fu.
0: Yeah, Ombra Mai Fu.
1: There you go.
0: It's taken them forever to get to the meat of the song. Listen to this. This is cool.
1: It sounds fantastic in headphones.
0: Yeah. Ombra Mai Fu is the opening aria from the opera Circe by George Frederick Handel. It's often called Handel's Largo. The opening Italian text is Ombra mai fu di vegetabile cara ed amabile suave più, which of course everyone knows means never was there a shade of any plant so dear and lovely, so sweet. Cyrus sings this in the hallways.
1: I've been asked to stop.
0: Here at HQ. Yeah,
1: you have. I used to sing this in the hallways.
0: Yeah, when you hear Cyrus at the beginning of the sentence and then at the end it says, or we're calling the cops, you know it's time to stop.
1: Yep.
0: Okay, so that's Ombra Mai Fu. Let's play real quick, and there's a chill version of that as well. Let's play, do you have Eben on hand? That's from New Horizon, Aria 2, New Horizon. Can do, can't do. Here we go. Gets better, don't worry.
1: You want me to fast forward?
0: No, you can play it for a second. If we had 100 phone calls waiting, it'd be different, but...
1: They are.
0: All right, listen to that.
1: Starting to get stacked, though.
0: You can't say that's not an awesome song. Okay, so there's our listening party for today. So it's Aria, A-R-I-A. You can get it on Apple Music or wherever you get your music. And I think you'll like it. Happy to be of service. Let's go to Joe in Miami. Good morning, Joe.
2: Good morning, Patrick.
0: Hi.
2: I guess I should preface my question by saying I agree with you that schism is never the answer. And that we owe the Pope tremendous respect. But I guess my question is about what do we make of the Pope being more stringent towards traditional bishops but not as stringent towards the more liberal bishops.
0: Yeah, it's a topic that is deeply important to a lot of people. And as I've said, I'll just repeat what I've said before, Joe, and that is that it gives the impression that there is special punishment that is singled out just for traditionalists. And there are plenty of problems in the church, certainly in the other direction, for sure, no doubt about it. You know, there are a lot of serious problems that deserve to be addressed. So the natural question is, why does it appear to be only this particular group is being singled out for punitive measures? That's what you're driving at, right?
2: Yeah.
0: Okay. So to your question, what are we to make of it? I don't know what to make of it, except that I wish it weren't this way. I am definitely supportive of the church, and in particular the Pope, when necessary, to crack down, if you want to put it in those terms, on whatever the problems are in the church as best they can, and to do it in an even-handed, universal, if you'll pardon the pun, a universal way. But it doesn't seem to be being done that way right now. I think most people would agree on that. So what do I make of it? I'm not sure what to make of it. I pray for the Holy Father every day, every pope that we've had in my lifetime, at least. I pray for him. I ask God to give any given pope, right now Pope Leo, the courage of conviction, the clarity of mind, the grace, the fortitude to do the things that he needs to do to be a good pope. And I'll never stop praying for him to do that. And I suspect, this is just conjecture on my part, but I suspect that the epic of Pope Francis, may he rest in peace, is over. And the things that went on in that pontificate that caused a lot of turmoil and confusion, I sense that we are turning a corner, maybe not nearly as quickly as some people would like it to be turned, but I do get the sense that the church is moving back in a direction where those kind of problems, if they're not being addressed at the moment, that they will be in due time. And I hope so. But in the meantime, even if it doesn't happen according to the timetable that I would like, I still am going to be trusting in the Lord, and I will remain a loyal son of the church. I'm not going to leave. I'm not going to defy the Pope. This is Jesus's church, and I trust him. So that's what I make of it. What do you make of it, Joe?
2: I completely agree with you. I guess I don't understand why the decisions are made the way that they are, but I just have to trust that.
0: Yeah. The danger is cynicism and suspicion and paranoia, and there are plenty of people out there who are, you know, scalp deep in all of that. They're cynical. They've had it up to here, and they're not going to take any more kind of thing. That's not my thing. That's not what I want for myself, nor do I recommend it for anybody else. Jesus, you know, here's another thing to think about, Joe. You know the story from the Gospels as well as anybody, when the apostles were on the fishing boat on the Sea of Galilee, and a storm came up. And they were fearful that they were about to die because, you know, and some of them, of course, were fishermen. They knew about storms. They made their living on the water, so they understood what that was like. And even they were stricken with fear because they thought they were about to drown. And Jesus is asleep. He's asleep in the back of the boat. How do you sleep through that? So Jesus is asleep. We're told he's resting his head on a cushion. So here's what I propose, Joe. Picture yourself in that boat at that moment, and you're looking around. We're about to die here, the waves and the wind and the thunder and the lightning, and Jesus is asleep. And they wake him up. Lord, don't you care? We're about to die over here. Don't you care? And what does Jesus do? He rises, he calms the storm, and he turns to his apostles. And he says, oh, you of little faith, why did you doubt? I can't help but think about that biblical incident in the middle of difficult times like what we're in right now, which are not as difficult as some things the church has been through, let's face it, But for us, I mean, it may be the worst we've ever seen. I can't help but think about that parable. And I want to trust Jesus because I know he's there. And it may seem like he's asleep, but he's not. And in due time, he will calm the storm. The last thing I want to do is jump overboard in the meantime. You know what I mean, Joe?
2: Yeah. I don't know how you do it, Patrick, but you said all the right things and exactly what I needed to hear. So
0: God bless you. God bless you. Hang in there. Stay on the boat. Don't jump overboard. And okay. All will be well. In due time, all will be well. Thanks, Joe. Let's go to Joshua in Albuquerque. Joshua, good morning.
3: Hi, Patrick. Good morning.
0: Yes, sir.
3: I was wondering what you, yesterday you were talking about the malls being obsolete and also the data centers are so big and the old computers in the 60s were so, you know, took up whole rooms and stuff. But I'm wondering if they just relocated, so like the fulfillment centers, Amazon fulfillment centers are the mall because they have to store all the material and they still exist. It's just that we have it, everything delivered to us. Mm-hmm. And the data centers are the supercomputers that used to be so big in the 60s. It's just that it's I guess, transmitted to our cell phones. And our cell phones are just like a mouthpiece for the data centers. I don't know what you thought about that.
0: Yeah, I mean, it seems reasonable. I mean, these big buildings will have to be used for something at some point. So if data centers are no longer in vogue 10 years from now, I was using that yesterday, I think it was, Joshua, kind of drawing a comparison to shopping malls that used to be really busy and such, and now more and more they're just fading away, and many of them are closing. So I don't know. Your guess is as good as mine, but I think you're on the right track insofar as they will be repurposed most likely to something else. You know, what that may be in the future, I don't know. But, you know, maybe you and I will live to see it.
3: Yeah. I mean, I think the common sense probably brings everything back to just normalcy, right? I think the way we had it before was probably a good idea. I mean,
0: in which way? How do you mean?
3: That we had, you know, you can go get in your car and you know, recreate and go and look and, you know, recreate inside the mall and look around and relax. And
0: yeah. Do you ever do that? You know, like, do you now, you know, in 2026 ever do that? I don't.
3: I just, Walmart maybe is the closest I come to that, you know.
0: I might go to the mall for lens crafters, you know, to get a new pair of specs or, you know, but there's very little else I can think of that I would go to the mall for. Because I, like you said, I just open up the app on my phone, I press a button, and 6-8 hours later, a truck shows up and brings that item to me with free shipping. I don't have to go anywhere. I like that.
3: Yeah. Yeah.
0: But that's just me.
3: I guess everything's good.
0: Yeah, I guess so. Well, hey, Joshua, good to talk to you. Thank you. Let's go to Carlos now in San Antonio. Good morning, Carlos.
4: Good morning. It sounded like Cyrus that was answering the phone. Was that correct?
0: Could be. I'm not sure. I'm doing this part of the job right now. But
4: Oh okay. Anyway,
0: Cyrus, did you answer the phone? Let's put him on the spot, Carlos. Cyrus, did you answer the phone?
1: I did, yeah.
0: Okay. He did. Problem solved. Mystery resolved.
4: That's true. Anyway, my question is, my daughter.
0: You said it wrong. Let's try it again. It's yes, that's true.
5: Yes, that's true.
4: Yes, that's true.
6: There we go. That's pretty good.
4: My daughter was born Catholic and all, and she was baptized, confirmed and everything, and left the church and is married with someone outside the church.
0: Mm-hmm.
4: I don't know what his religion is or anything. Is it okay for, I did not go to the wedding because obvious reasons, but they wanted me to go visit, and they said, oh, you stay with us and stuff. Would that be okay?
0: Yeah, I mean, you don't have to cut off your relationship with your daughter, even though she made some bad decisions. I do have a question, though, and maybe other people who heard you are wondering the same thing. Do you not know the man well enough to know what his religious background is? Did she get married, like, very quickly or something?
4: Yeah, it's one of those, it's one of those 516 or something. It's one of those non-denominational, it's not a Baptist okay. or it's just 516, I believe it is, or something oh, okay. like that.
0: And that is, probably is a Baptist. Yeah, oddly enough, that probably is a Baptist church. But one thing the Southern Baptist Convention has done in recent, the last couple of decades, is they veered away from using the word Baptist in their title. And now it's Church on the Rock or Elevate Church or New Beginnings or 516 or, you know that kind of thing to make it enigmatic and not denominational. Okay. But anyway, go ahead, Carlos.
4: So that my question was, is it okay to go ahead and go? I mean, I think you have said before that it was okay because we're not celebrating what they did anymore. We're just,
0: you're visiting your family. Yeah.
4: There you go. Mm-hmm. So that would be okay, correct?
0: Yeah. I mean, it's not for me to give you a permission slip, but I would go if I were in your situation, I would go and I would try to mend fences and build bridges and hopefully evangelize them with an eye toward them coming into the fullness of the faith, if possible. Anything's possible with God, but yeah, I think that would be a natural thing to try to do, especially because whether now or later, when the grandchildren come along, you want to know your grandchildren.
4: Correct, yeah. Okay. Yeah, we're in good terms. I just wanted to make sure.
0: Yeah, well, those are my thoughts.
4: Yeah, one last thing is, are you familiar with Frasier, the show Frasier?
0: Yeah, I liked that show quite a bit.
4: See, Cyrus, no one has seen Cyrus, just a very handful of people. And he reminds me of Maris.
0: And even they won't talk about it. I don't know if it's traumatizing to them or what, but even they are reluctant to speak about it.
4: Yeah. It just reminds me of Maris because no one has seen her nor anything. It's like, just a handful of people.
1: Oh, your call's cutting out. I'm not sure what's going on.
0: So he's saying that you're like Maris. Maris was an important character on the show whom you never saw.
4: Right. When nobody ever saw her, just a handful of people. And that's kind of the same thing with Cyrus. You know, only a handful of people have seen him. Yeah. So it's like...
0: Okay. And live to tell about it.
4: the mystery remains...
1: I'm a man of mystery. Carlos.
0: Tell you what I'm going to do just for you because I like you. I'm going to post a picture on my X feed.
1: Oh, it's break time.
0: Of Cyrus. And if you go to @PatrickMadrid right now, you'll find it. Check it out, Carlos. It's really him.

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1: What then is politeness? 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
7: I listen to the Patrick Madrid Show with the peanut butter and nanner sandwiches.
6: Do you like peanut butter and nanner sandwiches, Cyrus? Put nanners on your sandwich?
9: I'm guessing a nanner is a banana?
6: Yeah.
9: Peanut butter and banana, that used to be a staple.
6: I never got into that. How about peanut butter on a hamburger? I know some people who like peanut butter on a hamburger. I don't like it.
9: No, that's not American, sir.
6: You're normal, man. Okay, where do we go from here? We go up. Let's go to Maria in Ohio. Good morning, Maria.
10: Good morning, Patrick. Thank you for taking my call.
6: You're welcome.
10: I've been curious for a while about this. So I am a graduate of a Jesuit university, and I didn't fully know what Jesuits were when I chose it. I just knew it was Catholic. And now I still live in the area and attend a parish with a very traditional style, from architecture to music, other Mass elements. And so when I've gone back to Mass at the university, I really started to question whether or not some of what they're doing is invalidating the sacrament.
6: Okay.
10: And so the two largest examples I can share is that during scripture readings and then certain prayers or prayer responses, they will change the Lord or using the pronoun he and replace it with just God. And it seems to be in possibly direct relation to the church having a rainbow flag in it as well. So my question is, A, is it actually invalidating the sacrament? And B, what should I do in regards to both attending and maybe even taking action on reporting this? Like, who would I go to?
6: Yeah, yeah. And I have a feeling I probably know which university you're talking about. It could be one of a couple, but we won't say any names on the air. I can easily imagine what you're talking about. Now, this is, you know, they're stuck in the bad old days of the 80s when the liturgy wars, pushing things like inclusive language, unwilling to use masculine language for God, you know, that's heavily feminist in its approach to things like that. And they're stuck in that era. You know, it's like time to move forward, guys. You know, that was a weird little cul-de-sac that we went through for a while, but we're past that now. But they just haven't outgrown that. So I'm not surprised to hear you describing that. I don't really know there's anything you can do because, you know, these institutions, Jesuit institutions in this case, they are they're heavily ideological. And therefore, that ideology runs very deep through the warp and the woof of the school itself and the administration and to some extent probably the faculty. So on the one hand, I don't think that little old you, if you say something, is going to change anything happening there. But as an alumna, you certainly have the right to speak out against something like that. And I would also say that you can tie your giving patterns to their behavior. And naturally, they're going to want you to give as an alumna to your alma mater. And if you say, I'm not going to give you any money as long as you do things that are weird and unnecessary and contrary to what the church teaches, like, you know, using inclusive language as an example. And not, it would be like a pinprick or a mosquito bite on an elephant, but it's still something you can do. You know, so that would be one way that you could speak your mind in a way that would have probably, you know, very minimal impact on them. But it's something that you could do if you chose to do that. You could say, I won't be donating to you until I see things improve. I love my alma mater. I want to see it become more Catholic kind of thing.
10: Sure. And if I may, a follow-up.
6: Yeah.
10: Because they're both Jesuit and a university, like, how does that roll up into the archdiocese kind of, or are they completely separate?
6: Well, they are completely separate in one sense because they are corporations unto themselves. And I don't know what the corporate structure is of whatever diocese this school is in. I have a feeling I know which one you're talking about, but the school itself would have its own board of directors. It would have its own governance. Now, where it gets a little tricky in terms of the church's law is that for a school to bill itself as a Catholic university, there are certain requirements under canon law that give the bishop oversight. Some schools, and I'm aware of some in particular, that have arranged things in such a way that the bishop has no say whatsoever as far as canon law is concerned. So what that would mean in practical terms is they could simply ignore what the bishop might say about things. I'm aware of one school, I won't mention the name, but one school in a prominent city in the United States that specifically re-engineered its bylaws so that the bishop couldn't have any say. And this is a Catholic, ostensibly a Catholic university, and they wanted to get out from under the authority of the local bishop, and they did that. So that's why I don't think if you were to have a sit down with the local bishop, and he said, oh my gosh, Maria, you're right. We have to do something about this. There's nothing that I would guess that he could really do other than try to give them the advice to change things like that. But I doubt that would be successful.
10: For sure. Okay. Yeah. Well, thank you so much. That's very helpful.
6: Yeah. I want to ask you a question because, you know, this is totally off topic. There's a YouTuber. Her name is Alyssa Grenfell, A-L-Y-S-S-A. She's now an atheist, but she was a former Mormon. She grew up Mormon, mm-hmm. did a mission and all that. And when you started talking, I thought, wow, that sounds like her. Now, I know you're not her, of course, but have you ever heard of her, Alyssa Grenfell?
10: I have not.
6: Yeah, well, you might want to just pop onto the YouTubes and watch her channel. Really, just watch anything for 30 seconds. And it seems to me that your voice sounds very much like hers.
10: I'll do that. I'll go find my voice twin.
6: There you go. There you go. Well, thank you, Maria. I appreciate the call.
10: Thanks, Patrick.
6: You got it. Let's go to Mary Ellen now in Plymouth, Wisconsin. Good morning, Mary Ellen.
11: Hello.
6: Hi.
11: In relation to an earlier caller who was asking if he could go visit his daughter who had, you know, married outside the church. And you said the family is the important connection. Well, I have a brother-in-law who went and got, quote unquote, married to a man. And we have been invited to go visit them in their big, beautiful old house that they're renovating in Boston. And anyway, I felt like we probably shouldn't. Would that be the same rules as you gave the other man, even though it's not a permission slip?
6: Yeah, I would side with you on this issue in terms of your intuition. I wouldn't go, and here's why, because I'm going to use the word family in a somewhat different way here. Technically, those two men are family through marriage, at least the brother-in-law. Is that your husband's brother or your brother?
11: Yes.
6: Okay. So you do have a family relationship, technically. There is no actual family relationship with the other man, of course, because even though they have a certificate saying that they're married in the eyes of the state, they're not actually married because it's impossible for two men to actually be married in the true sense of the word, or two women. Sorry, people, but that's the reality. So in this case, I would side with your instinct and not go. In the first case, the caller earlier today, it's his own daughter, and he never really made it clear to me whether they have grandchildren yet, but I assume in due time they will. So for that reason, I'm using the word family in a little bit different way, his own daughter and grandchildren. Whereas in this case, there is a family connection. Brother is less important than daughter to me in the way of analyzing this. And grandchildren is even more important for a grandfather. But the live-in lover with the gay brother who is now quote unquote married to this guy is family in a broader sense, but less important. So that's why I gave the advice I did in the first case, but I would follow your instinct in the case you're describing.
11: Okay. Well, as I said, that was my instinct and I just wanted to kind of check it with somebody. So
6: well, happy you did. Yeah, and I can imagine the kind of angst that this situation causes, not only for you and your husband, but probably for other members of the broader family, doesn't it?
11: Yeah, let's just say some family went to the wedding, and I and others did not.
6: Yeah.
11: We'll leave it at that.
6: I can read between the lines, Mary Ellen. Well, hang okay. in there and keep going.
11: Oh, well, keep going. That's the way. Thank
6: Indeed.
11: You very much.
6: Yeah, thank you. 888-914-9149. Keep now going. We'll go to Minneapolis and talk to Thomas. Good morning, Thomas.
12: Oh, hi, Patrick. Here's a deal. I just left daily mass at a parish, and I walked into the main Sunday mass area. There's no kneelers. It's just chairs. It's just straight upholstered chairs. Yep. And yep. I said to my, with a shiver that went up my spine, said, how do you go to Sunday Mass and not kneel? I'm just thinking liturgically, that isn't that impossible? Or
13: well,
12: anyway, so that's my question.
13: Let me shed a little light on that for you. So you're right, and the prescribed posture from the bishops of the United States for from the Sanctus, or the Holy, Holy, Holy, at that part of Mass, the approved posture for the faithful is kneeling after that point. And we kneel also after the Lamb of God, the Agnus Dei. So if you were to consult the general instruction of the Roman Missal, and in particular, you'd want to look at section 43, that's where it stipulates this. But it doesn't say that there must be kneelers. And that's an important distinction. I think that there should be kneelers for the purpose of making it as easy as possible for the faithful to kneel. It only makes sense. But the church doesn't mandate kneelers. It just mandates kneeling, which means that in a church like this that you're describing, by not having kneelers, it's their way of tacitly saying, don't kneel. Because the average person is not going to kneel on the hard floor, unless it's carpeted, when I guess that would even make more sense if it was a carpeted church, and probably carpeted with mauve or mauve colored carpet. But in any case, the prescription to kneel is still in place. So that's what I read into that, is that whoever was in charge of this church was making a statement by not getting pews that have kneelers, but getting upholstered chairs. I have nothing against upholstered chairs. That's fine with me. But they make upholstered chairs that have kneelers so that the person behind you can kneel. You just fold it down and
12: yeah, these are upholstered pews.
13: Upholstered pews. Kneelers. Okay. Well, then it's the same. I would have the same reaction to it. This is a statement. A tacit statement, which is discouraging kneeling. Why? Because it's too traditional. Now, that's not what the bishops in this country have prescribed. That's why I'm citing to you the general instruction of the Roman Missal. But the key to understand here is that kneelers per se are not mandated. Now, here's another thing. In the Middle Ages, certainly in the early church and into the Middle Ages, and even later than that, even like into the 1600s and even later, if you were to go into the average Catholic church anywhere in Europe, you would not find kneelers. People stood.
12: Or chairs.
13: Yeah. You wouldn't find chairs. They stood, or they sat on the ground, or they knelt on the ground, on the floor. And kneelers came in only very late as a typical fixture in a Catholic church. So the people did just fine without kneelers, and they stood and they knelt and they sat. So we have the benefit of pews or chairs. But even in the history of the church, kneelers are not something that you would have found going back very far. So it's a modern thing that we have. And it's a good thing. I like it. I like having a kneeler, but it's not required.
12: Well, it seems a tacit decision that there will not be a sign of reverence.
13: Right. It's an ideological move intended to discourage kneeling.
12: This is a newer church, huge, and it's in the round.
13: Yeah.
12: Okay. The other daily mass surprise to me was going up to Eucharist. And I was handed a small cube, probably half inch by half inch by half inch, of bread. As I ingest.
13: Stand by, Thomas. We have to take a break, but I'll come right back to you.
14: God created something in the family dynamic and the raising of children that is a beautiful picture. It's a picture of the church. So there's an eternal representation here in this. And if we can put forward that message and help people see it and live it as an example to the culture around us, I think it goes a long way.
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2: And we are back. Let's go back to you, Thomas, in Minneapolis. You were asking about the... You're welcome. So you were asking about the cube of bread that you received at communion time at Mass, right?
3: Yes, and I said to myself, I was a liturgist for our diocese a while ago. Mm. Anyway, unfortunately, I remember back in the 70s when we had some home masses, and yeah, there was all kinds of strange things going on back then. But I swear I tasted a little bit of molasses in the flavor of this, which I can only describe as a cake brownie.
2: Yeah.
3: That's kind of the appearance. Do I need to contact the chancery or something?
2: I would, because if there is anything in the Eucharistic bread beyond unleavened wheat bread and water, then it would be invalid. So peanut butter, okay. Sugar, salt, molasses, macadamia nuts, whatever, it's invalid. So that's the very important thing that the bishop should be aware of.
3: Maybe things had changed. I know a lot of things are changing.
2: No, that didn't change.
3: I wasn't sure if they had touched the central port. It also occurs to me on that the kneeler thing. Do they ever have a benediction? Don't you need to kneel for a benediction?
2: See, you're too traditional, man. That's your problem.
3: Okay.
2: Yeah.
3: All right, I'll take that.
2: You're pre-Vatican
3: with
2: too.
3: Pride. Just barely.
2: Yeah. You know what I'm saying, though? That's the people who are behind these things, they're ideological. They're trying to enforce an ideology on everybody else. And so the no-kneelers is an example of that. The weird cube of bread is another example of that. Even just the fact that it's a weird cube of bread instead of the regular traditional flat wafer, the host. You know, it's gimmicky, it's unnecessary, it's ideological, and it is coming from a place of rebellion against the church's traditional liturgical teaching. That's where it's coming from. I don't even have to know the people or even talk to them to know that that's where this is coming from.
4: Take care
2: so
4: now. Bye-bye then.
2: It's their little way of rebellion. You know, they think they're freedom fighters or something. Who knows? But it's symptomatic of that deeper problem.
3: All right. So
2: I wouldn't probably be going to that church for Mass on Sunday.
3: Well, the bottom line is it licit? Is it valid? Is it...
2: All right. So let's answer those two questions. Licit means, is it lawful? Valid means, is it really happening? Does the Eucharist really happen? So let's take them in order. Is it licit to use... invalid matter, if indeed there are molasses in it? No, it's entirely illicit. And in this case, it would be invalid because it would be invalid matter if, and we don't know yet, but just for a moment, let's assume that there is some admixture of something other than or in addition to unleavened wheat bread and water. That's what's valid in the Latin Rite, the Roman Rite of the Catholic Church. So if there are molasses in there, even a trace amount, or butter, or sugar, or salt, or anything else, it's invalid, period. So in that case, it would be illicit and invalid. In the case of the kneelers, it has nothing to do with validity, because kneelers or no kneelers doesn't affect the validity of the Eucharist at all. And one could say that it's not illicit either, because the church doesn't mandate that there be kneelers. It's just unconventional.
3: Okay, I'll give you the kneelers. Is it Jesus?
2: No.
3: As the bread.
2: If it's invalid.
3: It's a different parish, too. It looked like I said, cake brownies. It had a texture. It was raised up about a half an inch.
2: Well, the texture
3: and it had
2: itself
3: been scored.
2: Right.
3: Yeah, the texture itself had, it, like I said, a cake brownie. It just really surprised me. And they had torn, pre-torn pieces in the plate. Oh, well. Okay, so it's not Jesus. I didn't go to communion that day.
2: If, just to repeat myself, and it's worth repeating, Thomas, because it's a good question. If they used invalid matter, then no, Jesus was not present in that host.
3: Okay.
2: Now, you didn't commit the sin of idolatry in a formal sense, but there is the reality of the material sin of idolatry, because for all the people who are at that Mass, who are in good faith, assuming that the priest used valid matter, are adoring Jesus in the Blessed Sacrament, it's material idolatry. It's a grave sin. But their culpability would be basically nil because they didn't know okay. that. The culpability would lie with whoever's responsible for using invalid matter.
3: And so I didn't take part in some ceremonial rebellion.
2: You didn't intend to do anything contrary to the faith.
3: All right. Thank you.
2: You're welcome. Yeah, very unfortunate situation. So for those who find themselves in a similar situation, and quite frankly, in my many years, not only of being Catholic, but also my many years of traveling this country from small towns in the middle of nowhere to big cities and everywhere in between, hundreds and hundreds and hundreds of parishes over my speaking career lifetime, I don't remember maybe more than maybe once of ever coming across a situation where I seriously wondered if the Eucharist was valid because of what appeared to be invalid matter. And even the one thing I think I remember may not even be a real example of that. That's how rare I think this is. Unfortunately, it's not so rare as to be non-existent, but if there's invalid matter, then it's not a valid Eucharist and Jesus is not present in that host, sad to say. So this is why bishops and pastors of parishes take this very seriously. And usually in a given diocese, although it's not, as I understand it, it's not like hard and fast, you're required to do this, but it's recommended that parishes buy their altar breads from an approved Catholic religious goods company. And the altar wine, it's customary that you would buy your altar wine from an approved Catholic religious goods company, which buys it from the winery, often from a monastery, for example, so that you know that the wine that is used is valid and that you know that the altar breads, the hosts, are valid matter, in other words. It's important. Be like if you were to go in and you know, buy a house or do something else, you know, and if the contract were not written in a valid way. And if you talk to a lawyer, and lawyers study contract law as part of their legal training, in order to actually have an enforceable real contract, certain things, certain provisions, certain ingredients, you might say, have to be in that. Otherwise, it's invalid and unenforceable. And what you going to do when you thought you bought something or some other transaction, only to find out later that you can't enforce the contract because it was invalid. And that's low level compared to what we're talking about here. So it's important, and that's why bishops and priests do, thankfully, take this very seriously, or at the very least should take it very seriously in the case of those who are lackadaisical. Thanks. Let's go to Sherry in Los Angeles. Hi, Sherry. Oh, Sherry, hi, I was tempted to say, but you probably heard that a billion times already.
5: That's okay. yes, I have a question about my mother, who was this year diagnosed with Alzheimer's in its early stages. Some well-meaning former neighbor, has given her name to the Mormons. And, you know, she is alone during the day while I'm at work, but she doesn't wander or anything like that. To keep on working as long as I can. So she told me, you know, the Mormons are coming tomorrow, and she told me this on Monday. And so I called the person who who called her, the brother, mm-hmm. whatever, who called her. And I said, please tell me who you're sending. Clear it with me before you send somebody, you know, and don't take her anywhere. Do not take money from her, et cetera, et cetera. And so a couple of ladies came while I was at work on Tuesday. And then again, another set came yesterday. And he didn't call me and tell me about it. And my mother is very clear that she's Catholic, and she has told them that, and she doesn't understand why they're coming, but she's lonely, and she's a people person. So I'm not quite sure what to do. I saw the ladies as they left. I got their names, and I gave them the rules, and they were very nice, but I know that they're, you know, they have their little agenda, and there is an entire Mormon family who has been grifting my mother for years. And now I have control over her finances, thankfully, so, you know, that bleeding has stopped, and I'm trying to kind of dig her out of her financial hole. But
2: I mean, they were siphoning money away from your mother, this family?
5: This one family, and they weren't coming in the name of the church. He knew them in another way.
2: They were borrowing money or begging for money?
5: No, she just gave it to them, and they just accepted it. So one of the daughters, like, she's almost 40 or so, she would bake bread, and my mom would give her $200 every time. And I found this out by looking through her checkbook one time. And so at that time, I called the girl and I said, my mom doesn't have money for her property taxes this year. Please don't take money from her. And her

0: with this now. So
1: good. We have about 90 seconds. I want to make sure I can offer you. No, it's okay.
0: Okay. Yeah. Mm-hmm.
1: Did you have a question or?
0: Yes, I'm not sure what to do. I mean, it's interaction for her, which is healthy, but there's a lack of respect. The fact that they're coming without clearing it with me makes me suspicious.
1: Yeah, what I would recommend is look up what is the stake center in your neighborhood for. So the local Mormon community would be in wards, and there'd be several wards in a stake center, and that would be the church building that you'd see in your neighborhood. Get in touch with the stake president, STAKE. Get in touch with the stake president and let him know, and preferably in writing, do it in an email as opposed to a phone call. They're overstepping their boundaries. They're not welcome. They've been, to some extent or another, local members have been taking advantage of my mother. She's not going to become LDS or Mormon. She's a Catholic. And I'm respectfully asking you to put a halt to all of this activity. I would put it in writing so that you have a documented way to demonstrate that. My guess is that being a good person, the local stake president will say, okay, we understand, and put a stop to it. Do you want to talk further, Sherry? If you do, hang on.
0: I'm gonna,
1: okay, I have to go, though. If you do want to talk a little bit further, hang on. Otherwise, thank you for the call.

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2: I'm Mary Graham with Relevant Radio News. Pope Leo XIV was at Castel Gandolfo over the weekend, where he concluded a Marian procession at Lake Albano, arriving by boat adorned with yellow and white flowers. The event began at the Church of Mary Most Holy of the Lake and ended on the lake shore, where the Pope led prayers to the Blessed Mother. In his message, he entrusted the Church and the world to Mary, calling her a woman of listening and service, and offered a supplication for peace in a world afflicted by war, suffering, and division. In the bustling streets and quiet rural roads of Monterrey, Mexico, a white van with a cross on its side is turning heads and touching hearts. Nicknamed the Spiritual Ambulance, the mobile chapel is equipped with a small altar, space for confession, and storage for sacred vessels. It is staffed by clergy and trained volunteers who travel to rural areas, hospitals, and neighborhoods with limited access to priests and the sacraments. One elderly woman told a volunteer, "I thought God had forgotten my street, but today He came to my door." Adoptees in California are advocating for a bill that would allow them to access their birth certificates. Currently, birth certificates are sealed by the state when adoption is finalized. That has been happening for more than a century, with the goal of protecting the identity of birth mothers. Opponents of the bill are still concerned about that factor. Supporters say DNA testing, now available through Ancestry.com and 23andMe, allows adoptees to find biological relatives without seeking vital records. Today is the last day of the state legislative session, and lawmakers have not called the bill to the full floor for a vote. During a bilateral meeting in Moscow, the Vatican Secretary of Relations with States and International Organizations, Archbishop Paul Richard Gallagher, and Russia's foreign minister discussed areas of convergence on international issues and addressed matters concerning the Catholic community in Russia, along with humanitarian initiatives aimed at beginning a path towards peace between Russia and Ukraine. I'm Mary Graham for Relevant Radio News.
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5: All right, we are back and back in action. So the number is the same, 888-914-9149. Here's a note from Richard, came in over the break. He says, can't we kneel without kneelers? I do it all the time. Why do you need those to get on your knees? Well, obviously, yes, you can kneel without kneelers. And the point I was making earlier, I don't know how much of my commentary you heard, Richard, but I was pointing out that for the better part of the entire 2,000-year history of the Catholic Church, speaking here specifically of the Latin Rite, people didn't have kneelers. They didn't have pews. They didn't have chairs at Mass. They would sit on the floor, or they'd stand, or they'd kneel. So that's the whole point. Of course you can kneel without kneelers. Most people did, and fairly recently, kneelers and pews became much more customary than they were before. So, yeah, there is no problem with kneeling without kneelers, but practically speaking, it's easier for most people to kneel, at least for some extended period of time, on a padded surface as opposed to on the bare stone floor or tile floor. That's all. Thank you for the email. 888-914-9149. This is one that comes in from, where is it? This is from James, and James is in Iowa. He says, would it be fair to say that the SSPX has made an idol of the form of the Mass, that is, the traditional Latin Mass, TLM form? Are they unaware of the older form of the Mass as described by Justin Martyr? And he's referencing the Catechism paragraph 1345, where this is quoted, which Vatican II reinstated and which predates the traditional Latin Mass by 1,400 years. Well, they certainly would not accept or appreciate the idea that they are making an idol out of the Mass. I think a case can be made that, at least to some extent, some of them have indeed made an idol out of the Mass and out of tradition, because tradition and the tradition is a big part of their polemics. So they wouldn't accept that. They wouldn't, you know, they'd think you were being very rude and really that you didn't understand what they had to say on that point. But if you look at it from a different perspective, it can certainly appear that way, whether or not in their heart of hearts, they being the adherents of the SSPX, whether they themselves would even begin to see it from that standpoint, which I'm pretty sure they wouldn't. It can definitely appear as though that has become an idol for them. But that would be offensive to them. Just be aware of that, even to hear it put in those terms. Now, a little correction here. The traditional Latin Mass did not start 1,400 years later, after the time of Justin Martyr. The traditional Latin Mass, in its essential elements, goes all the way back to the time of the apostles. We can see some of these essential elements in the Didache, for example, which is a mid-second century Syrian document that is a snapshot of how, among other things, how the church celebrated Mass, known in the East as the Divine Liturgy. So even though the fuller form and, you know, the much more, I'll use the word Baroque in a somewhat limited sense, embellishments to the Mass, the essential form of the Mass goes way back and celebrated in Latin, where it was celebrated in Latin, or in Greek. But even before all of that was the Mass as celebrated by Jesus, and then subsequent to that, at the Last Supper, subsequently by the apostles in Aramaic. And the original Mass at the Last Supper in the upper room was not the traditional Latin Mass, nor was it the Mass or the Divine Liturgy of St. John Chrysostom, for example, or the Divine Liturgy of St. James. the actual Mass as Jesus celebrated it predates all of that. So there's something to your point there, but I just would like to make that correction to imagine that the traditional Latin Mass is only of very late provenance, only from Pope St. Pius V forward over the last roughly 500 years would be, you know, a gross misunderstanding of the history of the traditional Latin Mass. So thank you for that. I appreciate it. 888-914-9149. Let's go now to Christy in Jefferson, Wisconsin. Hi, Christy.
0: Good morning. I just had a quick question. I have a son who has now in-laws that are pro-SSPX, okay. But my son is he loves the traditional Latin Mass. Mm-hmm. But obviously me rebuking the fact that SSPX did not do what they did lawfully. But also, like, his biggest qualm is obviously you've got all these social media people saying all the terrible things that are going on in the church right now, which I wouldn't refute that either. But his bottom statement is they're just trying to get rid of the Latin Mass. The Latin Mass is disappearing.
5: But it's
0: and
5: not.
0: I didn't know. That's what I would say. And I gave a few examples, but yeah, I didn't know if you had.
5: Yeah. There's all this hoo-ha going on in that section of, you know, the church that if it weren't for the SSPX, nobody would have the traditional Latin Mass. That's patently false. Talk about self-aggrandizement. It's not true. The traditional Latin Mass lives on. It's gone through some bumps in the road, that's for sure, under Pope Francis, who decidedly did not like the traditional Latin Mass. He reversed course from what Pope Benedict asked for in his Motu Proprio Summorum Pontificum. And he wanted a much more widespread availability of the traditional Mass, and things are moving in that direction. Pope Francis, for his own reasons, he abrogated all that. And I think we're beginning to see the signs under Pope Leo that the approach that Pope Francis took is probably not going to last very long. And there are any number of other groups, such as the Institute of Christ the King Sovereign Priest, the Priestly Fraternity of St. Peter, and others who are able to celebrate the traditional Latin Mass. There are dioceses in which the traditional Latin Mass is readily available. Some dioceses where it's been greatly curtailed to the point of being, you know, more or less eradicated. But that too will change. But this notion that I hear from the SSPX Amen Corner that if it weren't for them, there would be no traditional Latin Mass is patently false. So my advice, as I have said many times, but I would just unplug from all that noise. You know, the constant, you know, I don't even know quite the right word for it, the constant agitation on these blogs and these Substacks and these podcasts and these, you know, it's nonstop with them. And if that's the direction they want to go, great. But if I were your son or anyone else listening, I would unplug from it. It's a steady diet of static and noise. And I would ignore it personally. And the church will continue and the Latin Mass will continue to be here. And in the end, all will be well, even if we have to go through a time of turbulence, which seems like we are. But that's okay. I don't like it, but you know, I'm going to stay in the church. I'm not going to jump ship. I'm not going to head for the exit. You know what I mean?
0: Exactly. I have just one more quick question, if I could ask it quickly.
5: Sure. Anything for you, Christy.
0: Thank you. My daughter, who's 19 and trying to rebuke, you know, the fact that the Catholic Church is the true church, she comes into contact, butting heads with people that talk about, well, how can you even say, because there's so many different sections of the church and during the Crusades, you know, all that happens. How do you prove that, yes, even though there are like the Greek Orthodox and all these other, like, is there a good book or a good resource to explain that through all that, the Roman Catholic Church still stands? Like that, you know, she's trying to get someone to convert and that's their big argument.
5: So specify who's the person or what perspective is that person coming from who's trying to convert her?
0: No, not convert her. Oh, so it's her dad.
5: Oh,
0: he's
5: okay.
0: A non-Catholic. And he sees how beautifully Catholic my children are. And, you know, he started to go to Mass with them and he's starting to. But, like, I guess with this whole SPX thing breaking off and my daughter is understanding that this isn't good and this isn't right. Well, and then he just jumps in, well, there's just so many, I mean, just berated her, I guess, a little bit about like, oh, the Catholic Church, there's been so many splits within it. How can mm-hmm. it say, you know, back in the day, like historically, he goes back to like history-wise as to all that happened back then. So I just didn't know if there was a good resource to help her out when
5: yeah,
0: it comes to explaining that.
5: Yeah, there are. They're really good ones. So if you want some, if she wants something that would be deep and wide and lots of good information, I would get the volumes from Dr. Warren Carroll. He was the founder of Christendom College. May he rest in peace. And he wrote A History of Christendom over the course of, or over the span of, I think, six volumes, maybe seven. Now, that's very thorough and it is very good. So depending on how deep she wants to go, that would be a really good one. James Hitchcock, who is a Catholic professor, he has a book called, I think it's called The History of the Catholic Church, just a very simple title, but it's a one-volume history that is quite good. So if she wants something in a single volume, I would recommend that one. There's another one similar to it. It's called Triumph. I think the author of that is Harry Crocker, if I'm not mistaken. So those are three. One is, you know, multi-volume, and the latter two are single volumes, but any of those would be helpful. The one by James Hitchcock, it's called The History of the Catholic Church, might be the most accessible one for her.
0: Okay. Oh, that's perfect. That's perfect. We got to just keep converting souls. So thank you so much. Thank
5: you
0: for all you do.
5: Thank you. Appreciate the call. 888-914-9149. How about Andy now in Dallas? Good morning, Andy.
6: Good morning. Patrick, I have learned so much from you. I love this station.
5: Thank
6: I have
5: you.
6: A question. I usually don't have questions, but I have a question specifically about a gentleman that called in about 15 or 20 minutes ago talking about this church that he went to that's in the round and no kneelers and, you know, whatever. I think all that's goofy. But he did talk about the Eucharist, and he said that it was in the form of a cube. And I'm going to apologize ahead of time, but I may have heard wrong that you said that that is invalid.
5: No, and, not and the cubeness. I'll pause there. The cubeness, the shape of it, has nothing to do with the validity. It was specifically that he said he thought he tasted molasses. And so the validity question goes to the matter. What's valid matter for the bread is unleavened wheat bread and water, with nothing else added. That would be the question about validity. The shape of it and the texture of it have nothing to do with validity.
6: Okay, so that's why I'm calling. I didn't hear the molasses part. Because
5: okay.
6: I've been to a mass at one of the Redemptus Mater seminaries here in Dallas, and that's the way the Eucharist is presented. It's presented as a loaf, and you tear off. They tear off and you consume it. And from what I understand, that comes from Vatican II documents that say that the Eucharist is supposed to be food and that that's the preferential choice and the wafers as well. So it, you know, I consume it either way. It's still Jesus, but it was confusing to me and I didn't understand the molasses part. So you cleared it up.
5: Well, I think there's more yet to clear up, though, if we can delve a little deeper, unless you have to go, but I've got a few thoughts.
6: No. Okay. I'm sitting in front of my mother's retirement center getting ready to go see her, so I got plenty of time.
5: Okay, fair enough. So I would just offer, this is by way of reiteration. In order for the matter to be valid in the Latin Rite of the Catholic Church, the valid matter is unleavened wheat bread with water. And unleavened means no yeast. And that means the bread doesn't rise. And that means you don't have a loaf of bread the way a typical loaf of bread would be that has yeast in it. So this is the unknown. I don't know what exactly is happening there. If this is an actual loaf of bread that has yeast in it, it would be deemed invalid. And certainly at a seminary, they should know better and would know better. So my hope is that whoever's in charge of this would be very careful to make sure that this is unleavened wheat bread made with water and nothing else added to it. Otherwise, it would be invalid. They should know that. Now, I won't get started on the whole idea of why this is so unnecessary and gimmicky. And, you know, it's not an enhancement to go to Mass and find a loaf of bread, even if it happens to be unleavened. There's no reason not to conform to the church's traditional Eucharistic presentation, which is a disc, a host. Tried and true, no room for confusion, no room for wondering or doubt, and breaking off hunks of bread. Now you've got particles, assuming that it is valid and that the real presence is indeed there. Now you've got flecks and particles, all kinds of problems that are utterly unnecessary by using this gimmicky approach, a loaf of bread and everybody tears. And by the way, as long as you're on it, I don't know who it is that's tearing off the pieces of this loaf, but if it's lay people, that is forbidden. Lay people are not permitted to self-communicate. That has to be given to us. We receive it from the hands of the priest, ideally, or it can be a deacon. Or for that matter, and extraordinary ministers of Holy Communion, but that's a separate discussion. But nobody other than the priest himself should be self-communicating. You'll notice that at Mass, even the deacons receive communion from the priest. They don't go up to the altar and take the consecrated host and consume it. They're handed that by the priest. So even less so should lay people, whether seminarians or faculty or whoever, should be doing. So that part of it, if indeed that's what's happening, that is strictly forbidden under the rubrics of the church. Just thought I'd add that for you, Andy.
6: Right. So let me, can I say, so I one thing I love about you is definitions of words. So I said loaf. It's more of a flat, like a flat thing. Okay. And the priest does give it to you.
5: Okay. All right. Well, I got the wrong impression.
6: I don't want to cause scandal or, you know, some kind of mess up, but yeah.
5: Okay. Well, that does clarify things. I'm happy that's the case. So if the priest is dually handing the Eucharist to the, you know, placing it in your mouth, yeah, or in your hand, that's good. Yep. And if it is not a loaf, like a French bread, loaf of French bread, that too suggests that it is valid matter. And I'm not the sacrament police. It's not my place to do that. I can only respond to a question like that.
6: Right, right. Yeah. Well, thank you very much, our priest. And again, I love your show and I've learned so much. Thank you.
5: God bless you, Andy. Thank you for that. Appreciate it. We'll go now to Haiti in, let me see how to pronounce this, Chanahan, Illinois. Chanahan, is that right?
7: That is correct. Thank you.
5: Okay, great.
7: My question is that my dad just passed away last month, and he hasn't been practicing his Catholic faith, and his desire was to be shed, his ashes spread in the ocean. Okay. So my sisters are putting that together with somebody who does that type of ceremony. And my question is, I'm feeling terrible. I don't even want to attend, but I don't know if I did go, if that's something that's okay.
5: Yeah. I can understand your dilemma. So are your sisters Catholic?
7: They were raised Catholic, but not all of them are practicing. Only one is practicing.
5: And did your dad die in the Catholic faith?
7: He had his last rites done. We did our chaplet. We had all that done, but he did not want to have the Catholic funeral.
5: Okay. So he seems to have sadly drifted away from his erstwhile Catholic faith. Is that right?
7: Yes.
5: So the reason I'm asking these questions, not to be nosy, and I realize there's pain involved, so my condolences to you and your family, Haiti. If he were a regular church-going Catholic and he was serious about his faith, then I would say, you know, to the sisters, you shouldn't do this because he was a believing Catholic and the church says don't do that. And, you know, put up more of a struggle perhaps and then not go as an example of of your resistance or your opposition to that. Not that this in itself makes that much of a difference, but if he was overtly not interested in the Catholic faith, that puts another light on it. It doesn't make the scattering of ashes any better, but it's more understandable that they might say, well, he wasn't even really a Catholic anyway. That might be what they would say. Therefore, why should we feel bound by the rules of the church that he didn't even consider himself part of? Is that part of what they've said, or is that part of the aftermath of all this?
7: They're just honoring his wishes. So my question, this is what he wanted, but yeah. As me, as a practicing Catholic, I don't want to go, which is fine, but if I did go,
5: Would you be considering committing a sin?
7: Right.
5: No, you wouldn't be committing a sin. It could be understood as if you were condoning it, but naturally you want to be as close to your father's memory as you can. I guess if it were me, I wouldn't go. Not because I'd want to be difficult, but because what's the point? What is the point of doing this? It doesn't accomplish anything. It's symbolic and sentimental, but it doesn't really do anything because he's not in those ashes anymore. Those are the mortal remains. Again, my condolences to you. I'm sure this is a difficult time. And I probably myself would feel that if I were to go, it would be signaling acquiescence to something that the church asks us not to do. So without having been in that situation before myself, my assumption is I would probably take a pass on that and not go. Now, okay, obviously, you'd be free to go.
7: I've been praying for a miracle to change the mind, or at least have the whole vessel get, you know, fall in the river together or the ocean together. But so it's going against my thing. So I thank you very much. This does help. I appreciate it.
5: I'm glad. Thank you, Heidi. Thank you so much. May your father rest in peace. Okay, quick timeout. We'll come back. My number is the same, 888-914-9149. We just had a line open up. Grab it by calling that number, 888-914-9149.
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0: Hey, hey, hey. I'm going to go ahead and give this a thumbs down.
1: Hey.
0: Two thumbs down.
2: Hey!
0: Yeah, two thumbs down.
1: Boo.
0: Yeah. Not my cup of tea. But thanks for trying, though, Cyrus. Mm. Thanks for playing. Better luck next time. Let's see. You need a whammy button. Let's go to Martin now in Fort Worth, Texas. Good morning, Martin.
3: Good morning, Patrick. Thanks for taking my call. And yeah. This is kind of a follow-up. I called you back in June. My wife of 24 years filed for divorce, and that was back in April. A couple of rough few months before that, but really we'd had, a pretty good marriage, you know, a devout Catholic family, mm-hmm. going to Mass, traditional Mass, and praying the rosary. But I'm at the point now where we're about to go through mediation at the end of July. And okay. Our wedding anniversary was actually June 9th. I took a solo pilgrimage trip to Fatima and just kind of offered everything up to Our Lady and to our Lord. And it was quite good for me to do that. Yeah. But I guess my question now is that, you know, so many people have given me advice, good and bad. And, you know, I know as a Catholic, even though this divorce is going to go through civilly, it looks like, we're still married sacramentally. We had our marriage convalidated a few years after our original marriage. Okay. And so I just, you know, I need prayers for sure, but she doesn't show any signs of reconciliation or repentance or anything like that. She seems to be, you know, for all intents and purposes, social media-wise, living her best life, you know, and I say that obviously facetiously, but, mm-hmm. you know, I just need some advice on sort of the right mindset moving forward, mm-hmm. with what you'd recommend here.
0: Yeah, I can't imagine how difficult this must be for you, Martin, and I'm sorry that you're going through this. Does she give any indication about, like, what her reason is for pulling away from the marriage this way?
3: I believe, and I don't have any definitive proof, just circumstance. I believe there was infidelity on her mm-hmm. part, and you know, I was reading a lot about it, and again, talking to people and counselors about it. She blamed me for things like emotional abuse or being controlling. You know, I was always a very faithful husband and, you know, did my duty. She's mentioned to our kids recently, we have three sort of adult kids, okay. one is just under the age of 18, and she's mentioned to our kids that, you know, that it had to do with me pushing the faith or, you know, other things. But I think really that seems to be a lot of projection. I think something has happened where she's violated her marriage vows, and yeah. She has to make me into a monster, and you know, and which is just, that's another level of heart for all of this, because I know I've been a really good husband and a good father, and again, all circumstantial evidence. I don't want to get into the details, but it seems more than likely that that's the reason why. It's just, again, it's just been devastating, Patrick, because I still love her very much and want to be open to reconciliation. But at the same time, she's just doesn't seem to be turning back. She's just going forward with this, and you know.
0: Yeah.
3: Yeah,
0: I'm really sorry to hear this. So that I kind of wondered if maybe there was a third party involved in the background there somewhere, because in my sense of these things, this kind of behavior doesn't come out of nowhere. There's something in the background. Now, does she work full time out of the home?
3: Well, no, she was a stay-at-home mom when her kids were young, but then she became a hairstylist, and I don't know if you know much about that world, but it's a world that deals with a lot of vanity and social media, and mm-hmm. you know, and I do think there's a certain element of the people she's been hanging around with too. At her salon, they all seem to be single in their 40s, you know, divorced, yeah. or young people that were never married, or they're, you know, going on dates all the time. And but I did notice a couple years ago, she started getting on weight loss drugs, working out all the time, wanting to spend less time together, on her cell phone, and be very, very protective of it. Many years ago, I did catch her on Facebook messaging another guy, and the excuse she gave me for it was just really, really bad, about helping her cousin have an affair, and that's why she was vetting the guy. And I mean, it's just ridiculous, but I never told anybody about it. And
0: did she ever go to CrossFit or anything like CrossFit?
3: No, but she wouldn't. It was mostly just like Jazzercise, which was a lot of women. But then she started going to gyms when we moved to Texas from California. And so just a lot of that things. I do believe there was infidelity. I don't have any definite proof, but it's just, it's been extraordinarily difficult on our kids as well. And people say, well, it's blessing the kids aren't younger, but there's another part of that where because the kids are older, they're taking this, I think, pretty hard because they've never really seen their parents fight or argue. And, and they're old enough to sort of know the reasons why maybe this happened. So I'm just doing my best to try to hold it together. Patrick, I'm leaning into my faith as much as possible. I've gone to, you know, men's retreats and men's groups. And like I said, the pilgrimage to Fatima, and, you know, just trying to offer up my prayers every day. The conundrum I have is that I'm praying for her salvation. I'm praying for her illumination of conscience. I'm praying for her repentance, yes, in the hope that we can reconcile. But the problem with that is it's I'm constantly thinking about her. And that's a difficult road.
0: And I do love her.
3: Yeah, mm-hmm. I love her tremendously. Yeah.
0: Mm-hmm.
3: Yeah.
0: Last question for me, if I may. Does she still live in the same home with you, or has she moved out?
3: No, she told me on March 15th she wanted a divorce. She filed she moved out within a couple of days. She ended up getting her own apartment April 30th. She was staying with a friend, I think, from that amount of time. And she's been living her own apartment. And my youngest son is going back and forth between her and I. He's spending a week with me and a week with her. And that's just absolutely soul crushing. And the kids are trying to have a relationship with her mother. But it's been difficult. She's mentioned to the kids she doesn't know if she wants to be Catholic anymore, go to church. It just seems to be like a complete 180 degrees. And I just don't know if she was like this all along, and maybe she was just waiting for the kids were up before she decided to do this, or there's just so much confusion because I don't have clarity. I don't have 100% clarity on why this happened.
0: Yeah.
3: But I love her tremendously, and I'm still praying. All the advice is that stay strong, especially going into mediation. You know, I have to make sure that I stay strong and I don't enable her. And, you know, any act of kindness will not bring her back in those situations. And so, you know, I know you've probably had a lot of callers over the years that have dealt with these types of situations, and just any other advice that you can give me as I move forward through this.
0: Yeah. So I do have some thoughts. Now, number one, I want to affirm that you're doing all the right things. You're praying, you're offering this to the Lord, you're asking for divine intervention in this difficult situation, and difficult is probably not a big enough word for it. You're doing all the right things. So keep doing that. That would be my first advice. Second advice would be, if she is outward bound and there's nothing you can do, you know, to resolve it, then I would get in touch with an organization called Mary's Advocates, marysadvocates.org. And this organization was started by a woman who many years ago was abandoned by her own husband. He walked out of the marriage, and it was a Catholic marriage. And she went through all of the grief and anger and, you know, feeling abandoned and all those things. And she also learned a great deal about what are the rights and you know, what options are available to the abandoned spouse in a situation like this, like you're in. So I would go over there, marysadvocates.org, look at some of their resources, videos, etc. If you felt moved to get in touch with them and ask more questions, that could be another resource to give you a sense of, you know, what are your rights in the church. Beyond that, this is something that is, you know, beyond my ability to help in a deeper way, because that's what marriage and family therapists are trained to do. We have one on staff here at Relevant Radio. Doug Hindery has a program called Marriage Unhindered. It's about marriage and marriage issues. So that'd be another suggestion. If you wanted to talk to somebody who has clinical expertise that I don't, that would be another thing I would encourage you to do, because he may have ideas suggestions that just are not coming to my mind. The last thing I would say is that if it's at all possible and she would at least be willing to go on a retrovi weekend, my guess is she probably wouldn't, given everything that's happened.
3: Yeah, I asked her that. I asked her that when she, the day she told me. She's like, no, she said, no, you know, would it help? And, you know, I just can't be married to you anymore. And when we did go through marriage counseling, and I brought that up to the counselor after a few sessions, and I had a solo visit with the counselor, and the marriage counselor, it was through the local Catholic church. She said she did not think that would be a good idea with her. You know, maybe I should have read between the lines that, you know, what the counselor was telling me is that she, you know, that would just be a, that would not be a thing that maybe would turn her or, you know, make her want to change her mind. So, yeah, I think just prayers, you know, if I could ask your listeners for prayers, for our family. And, you know, I know from yourself as well, Patrick, I know that those would be extremely efficacious for us. And,
0: we will definitely pray for you.
3: I appreciate that. I've done so much, prayed so much, and, you know, I guess it's just a matter of leaving it in God's hands completely, which is a very difficult thing to do when I know God does not will the breakup of marriages. It's like, what else can I do, Lord, besides just pray? And so that's kind of where I'm at, Patrick, but I really appreciate all your advice and insights.
0: Oh, I don't feel like I've given you much by way of insights, that things that you don't already have at your fingertips. There is, what you're describing reminds me of a song by Sting. I don't know if you're a Sting fan, but the song is called I'm So Happy. Have you ever heard that song?
3: I have heard that song.
0: So you know the message of it. It's a guy going through something very similar to what you're talking about. And, you know, as you're describing it, I can't help but think about that. I'm so happy I can't stop crying. So that would be my advice. I do think, just based on the little bit that I know from our conversation, that your hunch is probably correct, that there's probably a third party in the wings, which is probably turbocharging this whole situation, which doesn't make it any better, of course, but that could be part of why she's just so adamant to go out in this direction. Do the best you can and hang in there. Keep praying and hang in there.
3: I appreciate it, Patrick. And, I've thought long about, you know, if she tries to come back, what would I do? And I think the first few months, it was like, I would forgive her immediately. But now I'm at the point where I would be very guarded. If she did, I would still work towards reconciliation, because I know that's what we're called to do as faithful spouses. And I believe in the vows that I made, but I know that I would have to be very guarded, and there would have to be serious repentance on her part. I realize that now.
0: We can pray for that miracle. I've seen it happen before where, the time or two that I've seen it is where the wife, you know, steps out and then winds up coming to her senses later, and she repents and she comes back. So I know restoration is possible in some cases. We'll pray that that's the case here.
3: Yeah, I appreciate it, Patrick. And like I said, all your listeners, you know, the prayers that I'm sure they're going to offer up will definitely help, especially for my kids as they go through this time as well. And we all need it. So
0: yeah.
3: Well, I appreciate it. Thank you, Patrick.
0: You got it, Martin. Hang in there.

0: former Planned Parenthood workers tell us, you have no idea how many babies that you're saving, because the no-show rate for an abortion appointment goes as high as 75% when we're out there praying. That's Planned Parenthood's internal number.
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2: Hi, this is Archbishop Perez of the Archdiocese of Philadelphia. Let us pray. Remember, O most gracious Virgin Mary, that never was it known that anyone who fled to thy protection, implored thy help, or sought thy intercession was left unaided. Inspired with this confidence, I fly to thee, O Virgin of Virgins, my mother. To thee do I come, before thee I stand, sinful and sorrowful. O Mother of the Word Incarnate, despise not my petitions, but in thy mercy hear and answer me. Amen.
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7: Well, thank you, Nikki. 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
9: You don't have to take 17 bathroom breaks today. Did you know that? 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It's Monday. You deserve it. And you are going to knock it out of the park this week. This week is your week. So change your perspective and watch good things start happening. 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
8: It's not Monday, Cyrus.
11: I was thinking the same thing. Say, it's not Monday.
8: Come on, man.
11: Come on.
8: 888-914-9149. Let's go to Wayne in Chicago. Hello, Wayne.
12: Oh, good morning.
8: Yeah.
12: I hope I'm on the right show. I'm okay. Waking up.
8: Me too. I hope I'm on the right show.
12: Oh, and plus, my air conditioner's not keeping up with this Chicago heat, but I'm fine.
8: Oh, man.
12: We all are. At least I'm not in France. Anyhow,
8: if I had a nickel for every time I've said
12: advisor, hope she's still alive because she can't get out of bed. And the lady on the board who I worked with, that they were sued out of, they were broke.
8: Okay.
12: Because of therapy people. Well, my give first me the, question.
8: Yeah, give me the cash value. This is, sounds like an interesting story, but bottom line it for me.
12: For sale. Yes, I do run on when I wake up. It's a nervous thing. Well, my first question is, how can you sue dead people? But I learned in the local paper, the rectory, the convent, and the church, and the school are being turned into a Muslim center.
8: Okay. So the school, the church and school, et cetera, were sold, closed and sold, right?
12: Oh, it's a marble and brass church.
8: No, what I'm saying is that it once was a Catholic church and school, etc., and it closed and is no longer a Catholic church and school, and it's sold, right?
12: Yeah, all the statues are going outside. What is your opinion on this? Is there any big benefactor that wants to pop $1 million into it, maybe?
8: You never know. You never know who's listening. That's true. So that I can't help with. But I will say that all other things being equal, it's a terrible thing when you see a Catholic church going to some other purpose. And even more so if it's going to become a religious center that explicitly denies the divinity of Jesus. That's you know, in itself a very, very, very, very deeply unfortunate thing. Sometimes, you know, circumstances are such that you just have to grin and bear it. So my sense is probably that this church was duly decommissioned, deconsecrated, and removed all of the sacred objects in it. And that's a good thing that that would be the case. It's unfortunate that it is now becoming a Muslim center, which that didn't happen, but sometimes these things do happen. I'm sorry to hear that, Wayne. Thank you. Let's go now to Thomas in San Francisco. Hi, Thomas.
13: Hi, Patrick.
8: Hi.
13: If the consecrated bread used in the Eucharist must be unleavened to be valid, how can the Catholic Church regard the Orthodox Divine Liturgy Eucharist to be valid, since the Orthodox definitely use only leavened bread and argue that such was the case historically?
8: Yeah, because the church recognizes that in the Eastern Orthodox churches, as well as, for that matter, the Byzantine Catholic rite, to name one, that the valid matter for those rites is leavened bread. So it's a difference in the rite itself. And it would be nice if, you know, all other things being equal, if it were uniform and all the Eastern Orthodox churches and the Catholic Church use the same matter for the Eucharist, but we don't. So a lot of that comes from the you know, back in the mists of the history of the church and decisions made with regard to the validity of the matter or what would be valid matter. That's really the long and the short of it. But the Catholic Church does indeed recognize those Eucharists as valid, because in those churches, leavened bread is valid matter.
13: Okay, so that includes the Catholic Eastern Rite churches.
8: Right.
13: For those cases, leavened bread use in the Eucharist would be valid.
8: Right, exactly.
13: I see. Okay, well, thank you very much.
8: You're welcome. Nice to talk to you. Let's go to Eric now in Southwest New Mexico. Good morning, Eric.
14: Good morning, Patrick. So the gentleman that called from Dallas saying that it's like a care and share type bread, that is kind of going on in our diocese, and it's creating quite a division, because I believe the bishop wants to instill a certain type of ceremony. It's called the neo-catechumical way.
8: Mm-hmm.
14: I believe it was founded in the late 60s in Europe. And he wants to instill that, and it's creating a division because, of course, a lot of the faithful Catholics are traditional here and they're protesting about it. What are your thoughts about this group? I know that the Pope has welcomed this group before and has said as long as it doesn't create a division in support with the Catholic Church, that it was okay and he supported it. But what you know, when does it become sinful when you start protesting against what the bishop is trying to instill? And your thoughts.
8: Yeah, I'll start there. I don't see the value in protesting something like this. Because what is it going to get you? I don't mean you personally, unless you happen to be somebody who's protesting. You know, cui bono, as it says in the Latin, you know, to whose benefit? Who is benefiting by protesting this? I would say that because the neo-catechumenal way, with, you know, all of its eccentricities, it's nonetheless approved by the Catholic Church. Some people are very much drawn to it. They really like what it does. And the church says yes. I don't see any reason to protest it. If anything, if it rubs you the wrong way, and I know for many people it does rub them the wrong way, they want nothing to do with it, just don't go to it. Don't go to their Saturday evening vigil masses. Don't participate if it rubs you the wrong way, and everything will be fine. Protesting, I don't see is a solution, because you may disagree with it or you may not like it, but the church says it's okay. You see what I'm saying? So
14: yes.
8: Yeah. So that's why, I mean, you're asking a good, valid question. At what point does it become sinful? I would say don't even worry about it becoming sinful. Just don't protest it. What's the point of it?
14: Right. And I guess what the fear amongst the parishioners and the group is that they have started is that they fear that this is going to take over all the churches within the diocese.
8: Yeah.
14: If that makes any sense.
8: That's not going to happen. And I can tell you why. Because the neo-catechumenal way, God bless them. They have lots of children. They serve the church. They're very, they're good people seeking to do good things. So I can't fault them in that regard at all. But the idiosyncrasies, the peculiarities of the way they go about things like Mass will never catch on for most people. It'll be okay. Too odd, too strange. They'll perceive it okay. as strange and odd and off-putting. It will appeal to some people, as evidenced by, you know, there are any number of people who are in the neo-catechumenal way. That's true. But the vast majority of Catholics, they may see it and say, no, that's not for me. So it will never take over, ever.
14: Okay. And then that's good to know, because I'm I tell my wife, is like, well, I don't, you know, should I bring this up to confession? Because I wanted to stay traditional, Roman traditional, mm-hmm. Catholic, because that's the way I was brought up. And I love that about being Catholic, is the way, you know, attending Mass and stuff. But like, I bring it up to prayer is just, you know, bring peace to our diocese and however the Lord wants us to be taught through whatever doctrine, I guess that's the way it's going to be. So,
8: yeah, I take a something of a Gamaliel view on this issue. You may remember Gamaliel when the church was very young, as it was growing in the book of Acts. And he was one of the most revered rabbis at the time of Jesus. And when they, you know, they're asking him, what do you think about this movement? You know, these Christians, and they follow Jesus and all that. And he had very wise advice. He says, if this is not of God, it's going to crumble and fail. I'm paraphrasing. But he said, if this is from God, then there's nothing you can do to stop it. If this is from God, it will proceed because God wills it. But if it's not from God, it's going to fall apart in due time. And I try to take that approach for many different things, because, you know, think about it for a second. What is it you yourself could possibly do to change the mind of your bishop to permit this group that is permitted by the church to function? Nothing. There's really nothing you can do, you know, other than become another headache for the bishop. So my thought would be, preserve your peace, give it to God, you know, trust in these things to work their way out. Take the Gamaliel point of view. If this is something that is not ultimately from God, it will run its course and it'll be over and done with. But if it's something that God wishes to happen in the church,

0: they're starting down here. It's just, and then especially on social media with the group that's protesting. And I get it, you know, they're fighting the good fight, and there's no, you know, they try to go to our diocese to get word, you know, the newspaper, and it just seems like it just kind of spiraled out of control. And it's just like, you know, I
1: to me, it's wasted energy.
0: You know,
1: it's wasted energy. All that energy could be diverted into something much more productive and spiritually beneficial. For the people who don't like it, I understand, and I can easily understand why they don't like it. My advice would be just avoid it. Don't go to it. Problem solved. But there's no point in fighting a battle over something like this. Cui bono? For whose benefit? You know?
0: Absolutely right. Thank you, Patrick.
1: You got it, Eric. Keep going. I'll be back again tomorrow, same Pat time, same Pat channel. Until then, I'll pray for you. Please pray for me.
2: And that's the way it is.
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5: I'm Mary Graham with Relevant Radio News. In his homily for Mass at Castel Gandolfo over the weekend, Pope Leo XIV reflected on the beauty of simple gestures of devotion and emphasized that in a world that dismisses forgiveness as naive, believing in God can become a pathway towards peace. Reflecting on the gospel account of Jesus walking on the water, the Pope encouraged the faithful to remain steadfast in faith amid the contrary winds of a world marked by suffering, violence, and division. During bilateral meetings in Moscow last week, the Vatican Secretary for Relations with States and International Organizations, Archbishop Paul Richard Gallagher, and Russia's foreign minister discussed areas of convergence on international issues and addressed matters concerning the Catholic community in Russia, along with humanitarian initiatives aimed at beginning a path towards peace between Russia and Ukraine. The relics of St. Bernadette will travel across the United States from September 18th of 2026 through the fall of 2027 as part of a year-long pilgrimage organized by the Sanctuary of Our Lady of Lourdes. The tour begins September 18th through the 20th at the Basilica of the National Shrine of the Immaculate Conception in Washington, D.C. The journey is divided into four legs, traveling the East Coast from September through December of 2026, then moving to the Central South in January, followed by Central North and finally the West Coast. The Dallas Stars will not be hosting a LGBTQ Pride Night for the 2026-2027 season. That's the first time in 5 years. The team will instead reportedly host a game dubbed Hockey Unites Us Women in Sports Night on March 23rd against the Carolina Hurricanes. According to Breitbart News, the Stars spokesperson Joe Calvillo said in a statement, the new Hockey Unites Night allows our organization to use our platform to celebrate and support a different underrepresented community each season. The NHL does not mandate that teams host Pride Night, leaving it up to the organizations to decide what causes or groups they wish to highlight. I'm Mary Graham for Relevant Radio News.
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0: motherhood is, what it can accomplish. Today, it's been labeled as a psychiatric crisis. Scoring and screening women for the risk to their mental health. The idea that if you have a child, you can't and won't have it all together. It scared many women out of having children to begin with, yet alone having more, often even having more than one. Especially over the last 10 years, diagnoses have doubled. That 1 in 7 narrative that we hear, if you didn't know, is self-labeled and it's been blown out of proportion. Little is it discussed that often that quote label of postpartum depression, one, is not a clinical diagnosis, it's a self-diagnosis, and it's usually void of understanding comorbidities, pre-existing conditions, or other circumstances that could have impacted it. You know me, I've talked a lot about postpartum depression because I think it plays a big role in the pro-life position, helping people to be pro-life. I've even discussed how I experienced depression after having my first, and it was more so circumstantial. Could it perhaps be labeled postpartum depression? Perhaps, but I had my first child and right away moved cross country with a newborn to a place where I'd left my whole community and family behind. So I think that this big conversation surrounding postpartum is one that we all really need to drill down in on and understand what is happening. My guest today has challenged the narrative of postpartum depression with insightful and well-researched take on what's happening surrounding motherhood and the labeling of it as a psychiatric crisis. Dr. Hannah Spier is a Norwegian-born psychiatrist and cognitive behavioral psychotherapist based in Zurich. She dissects how liberal narratives, pop therapy fads such as postpartum depression, and identity politics have reshaped the mental health field. We're going to take a dive into feminism in a little bit, but first we're touching on postpartum depression. Dr. Spier, you released an article last year in EV Magazine. Ever since then, I said, I need to have this woman on because it has been on my heart the last few years that postpartum depression is a leading drive behind how few children people are having today and why many people aren't having children to begin with. And when you challenge this narrative, it was like a light bulb went on and went, yes, this is an intentional scripted play to scare women out of having kids. So I am really excited to dive in today. Let's start with how the psychiatric world has really labeled motherhood as a risk. And maybe you can drill down on that 1 in 7 narrative that we hear today about postpartum depression.
1: Hi, Tibri. It's really nice to be on. I'm happy to be here. I'd love to get started on that. I love your intro. It's great to hear your experiences with it. It's very much like you said, this mantra, 1 in 7 women experience postpartum depression. And that is, you know, if from 2010, in 2010, it was around 9.4% of women who would be diagnosed with postpartum depression. And now, 10 years later, it's 19%. So I think we're right to ask what's happened here. And, you know, this was first a diagnosis that came along in the 90s. It was officially recognized. And then over 20 years, a 20-year period from 2000 to 2020, we had suddenly 3,000 research papers on postpartum depression. And then not just medical journals, then you also had articles and magazines and really everywhere talking about the risk. And it's not the risk of what are we doing? How are we doing motherhood? Which is the conversation we should be having, right? Like you talked about in your intro. How are we parenting if this is happening? This is the risk of having a baby. I write about that because I do think that this is just sort of the tail end of what feminism has given us, because first they, they wanted it to be optional. They wanted this motherhood to be just one option among many. And then now it's, well, it might make you sick. That's how we think now. So motherhood has actually become dangerous. And so, you know, so we had all, now we have with all this attention. And then in 2016, they started mandatory screenings of depression, universal depression screenings among adults, including pregnant and postpartum women. And then in 2019, the American College of Obstetricians and Gynecologists, they then advised multiple screenings before and after birth. And
0: it's ad nauseum.
1: Just imagine. It's
0: over and over again, Dr. Spirio. I'm here just to check up on the heartbeat of my baby. And yes, I'm struggling. I personally have really difficult pregnancies, especially my last two. And to have to hear over and over again about concern for your mental health and filling out another screen. It's like, no, I'm not smiling as much. I can barely keep my eyes open. I'm dizzy because I'm taking progesterone in order to keep this baby alive. You kind of have those moments where you're hearing it and it's manipulating you into thinking the cause of your illness is the child. And it's actually causing, I would say, a chasm between mom and baby at times.
1: That I can imagine. You're taking someone who's in an objectively stressful situation and then asking her, how do you feel? How do you feel now? How do you feel now? And so another thing I think is important to mention here is who's doing these screenings. It's not let's dive into this 1 in 7 Please. Number. Mm-hmm. So this is based on the Edinburgh postnatal depression scale, and you know, if you score over 10 on this scale, then you are already sort of in minor to major to depression territory. And this is not a seasoned psychiatrist doing a clinical diagnostic interview. It's a self-report scale. So that's important. And let me just bring this up. So, you know, you have a mother, she's been up a couple of hours that night, maybe not slept at all. She's coming into the office of whichever therapist is sitting there, and that's a nurse, or it can be a gynecologist who's no idea about depression, some therapist or others, or not a psychiatrist. And then you have this screening scale, which is, I've been able to laugh and see the funny side of things. 1, as much as I always could. 2, not quite so much now. 3, definitely not so much now. You know, and then you get points. Or I've looked forward with enjoyment to things as much as I ever did, and it goes on. And I've blamed myself unnecessarily. So these are designed to be very sensitive tools. Mm-hmm. It's a screening tool, and then it says over 10 suggests minor or major depression may be present, and then so that's how you get to this to this number. Mm-hmm. And what they don't mention is that half of the women have a pre-psychiatric history. Mm-hmm. And we also have to mention that many, many more people now are generally being diagnosed with depression than used to be. So this is really someone who then already had psychological issues being put into what is arguably the most stressful thing that we as women are faced with, and then already having bad coping strategies, anxieties or whatnot. Then of course, that's not going to be handled as it should, you know, properly.
0: Right. So, and I think another side of it too that would be considered a comorbidity or a pre-existing condition is you have this prevalence, Dr. Spear, of women who have, such as myself, have had a history of polycystic ovarian syndrome, Hashimoto's disease, maybe you're low on progesterone. We know all of those can impact a further imbalance of hormones postpartum. And so you're looking at other factors contributing to why a woman might be even more hormonal and swinging in different directions in that postpartum season as well, or why she might be even more tired than she's supposed to. I can say when my Hashimoto's has been active during postpartum, postpartum is much more difficult. When we're able to get it into remission, it's much more navigatable. And so you have these comorbidities and medical conditions as well as psychiatric that are impacting the season. But the problem isn't the baby, it's the circumstances. And you also talk about community circumstances too, which we'll dive into as well. But what I'm hearing is when you point to that 1 in 7 scale, it's a self-described label of whether or not you are considered postpartum. Is that correct?
1: Yes. Or people who just aren't, they shouldn't be diagnosing depressions at all, in my opinion. Because if all you're sitting with is a scale, and then you make a decision if a depression is present or not, then that's just not sufficient. The only way I would say, and these self-report questionnaires are so common now, so I think that's worth mentioning. The only time I think it's appropriate where I've used them is that the patients, they usually get these questionnaires in the waiting room, right, to fill out, and then you come in, and then you're supposed to have a look at it. And I've noticed when I go through those questionnaires with the patients together, the answers come out quite different than what they've originally crossed out, because I put it into context for them. Because as I read to you before, it's always, sometimes, often, and it's these very general questions. And they come, you know, if you come in after a bad night's sleep, your answer is going to be very different than if you put it into a context. This is actually what's meant with this question. And I talk to them for an hour, and then I'll do the questionnaire with them again, fleshing it out a little bit, and then they change their answers. So that's, I think, the only appropriate way to go about these questionnaires, if at all. They're good for psychiatrists when we're doing our residency first year, and you have to remember, to ask about suicidal thoughts. Basic, so that's just the one thing you cannot forget. And so those questionnaires are good because you really remember to ask about everything you need to ask about.
0: And you're making me think of a few things with those questionnaires, Dr. Spear. And if you're just joining me, that's Dr. Hannah Spear. She's a Norwegian-born psychiatrist and cognitive behavioral psychotherapist based in Zurich, who's challenging that topic of postpartum depression, how it's become a psychiatric label rather than a season of renewal and recovery and bonding, and one that, yes, it poses a lot of challenges. You're adapting to a new person. But when you go through that screening, Dr. Spear, that you're talking about, that women are self-labeling as postpartum through it, you have this, like, of course I'm not keeping up with everything. I have a new human being. My body's recovering. The baby's extra needy the first few months. Needy in a good way, not a bad way. But even some of, like, the suicidal, or like the question about whether or not you're a risk to your child. I remember when I first had my kid, I was talked to my husband about this, and I'll have these thoughts where I'll just go, I could, not that I wanted to, but I could throw my baby on the ground right now and she could get hurt. I could, like, I think my brain was going through all of these risks that could be posed to my child if this were to happen, because I'm suddenly for the first time caring for my own tiny, fragile human being who's completely dependent upon me. And it wasn't that I ever wanted to do any of those things, but these ideas kept coming, like, this could happen and this would hurt the baby. This could happen. And it's almost like if you sit there and you're listening to the modern narrative, you could sit there and think, oh, I'm a risk to my child because I'm thinking this. But in reality, I think the brain is just working out this risk assessment with a tiny dependent human being.
1: Yeah, absolutely. And that's, you're supposed to to feel those things. You're supposed to have those thoughts. Like, that's neuroticism. That's the personality trait neuroticism working for you. And women who don't have it, but that's, you know, and neuroticism is what brings people to the clinic. People are very emotionally stable. They're less likely to feel anxious and to go into depressions. So neuroticism is that sensitivity to negative emotions. So it mean, just means you're going to feel threat at a higher level. And women are generally higher in neuroticism. And it is so that we can better care for our young ones. And, you know, I've had women who are very emotionally stable and not very agreeable. That's also the trait where women are usually higher. And they aren't, you would call them born mothers. They don't enjoy it that much. They don't think they're doing it that well. It's more difficult for them. It takes a lot more concentration and effort. And so, you know, if you have that, if you're high in neuroticism, some of the things are going to be, I mean, not easier, but, and that also means that you probably have had issues before that have been difficult for you, because again, that trait is slightly higher. But it's that, you know, that's our evolutionary advantage that's now being turned into pathology, because we don't call them traits anymore. We call them symptoms.
0: Mm-hmm. Mm-hmm. Another part of the narrative is in casting postpartum depression, they point to how motherhood is so, you're so vulnerable, as if that's a bad thing. You know, I think we have the understanding that you get married, you have a baby, and woman takes care of child, husband helps take care of mother and child. There's this family dynamic that's supposed to be there. And instead, today, to be any level of dependent as a woman is considered a bad thing. Vulnerability is considered a bad thing. What the reality is, as much as people hate it, women are statistically not as strong as men are. Our bodies are not shaped the same way. But I think that playing into this feminist narrative, women are being further pushed that I am not going to be in a vulnerable state where I am dependent upon someone in order to exist or care for another human being. Can you talk a little bit about that vulnerability framework and which is manipulating the mindset of women?
1: Yeah, I think, you know, we're raised, you know, in this steady mantra of being independent and you know, not asking for help. Be a strong, empowered woman. And we see it. I see it in what my daughter watches. You know, that's all over Netflix, and these girls who are just like boys, and they're so tough, and they're swearing, you know, it prepares us poorly for this period of our life where if we don't ask for help, we're in trouble. Because the baby blues, that's been around forever. Like, all of our grandmas will talk, well, that's the baby blues. I had that too. If you're around women, which you should be when you're a new mother, you should be surrounded by women who should help you and tell you, like, this is normal. It's rough. And it's normal. And take the baby. You haven't slept. Oh, you look awful, sweetie. I'll take him. You go lie down and we'll make something for you. And you feel that. And those, if you look at the sort of this quote unquote symptom list of baby blues and compare that to postpartum depression, they're almost indistinguishable from one another. And because postpartum depression is real and it can be very dangerous. And, you know, some can even be so deep that it can cause a psychosis, a depressive psychosis, which is very dangerous. We should take that very seriously. So this is in no way to minimize that. But we have sort of lost this concept of baby blues. Yes. And, the big distinction there is functional impairment. So you're supposed to, with the postpartum depression, really assess that functional impairment, which is also why the self-report questionnaire is such a bad idea, because that is what we do in psychiatry. It's the only thing we have is, are you functioning to which level? Mm-hmm. In all of the mental disorders, that is the question we have to answer. How are you coping? How are you functioning in the real world? And they don't seem to really be assessing that and asking, like, what does functioning then mean for a new mother? If you are, right? Like, if you are alone, and so many mothers, it's so painful to see. It's really, I see so many new mothers are completely left to their own devices because all their friends are working. If you don't have a baby at the exact moment as your friend, you are all alone. Because she goes back to work after, 2 months, maybe 4 months if she's lucky, maybe 6 months if she's rich.
0: In the United States, it's 6 weeks, right?
1: it's just, and then, of course, that level of functioning is going to be lower than if you have a network of people who can say, you go lie down. Mm-hmm.
0: Even hold the baby for you while you just have a moment shower. To not be touched out, to shower, to just talk to an adult. And you, I think, touch on how really, you know, the baby blues can turn into postpartum depression when a woman is left in isolation and she's literally going crazy because she doesn't have adult human connection, conversation, doesn't have someone to know that your baby crying through the night for hours at a time can actually be normal, that not sleeping is normal. I think there are a lot of experiences we have as human beings today where we think this is just me and I'm suffering and I'm alone and this is miserable. But in reality, this is the common experience of all mothers. And whether it's receiving tips and ideas or just commiserating, there is this, I think, empathy that is lacking from ourselves and also toward us during that season of postpartum that so many women struggle through, Dr. Spear. And another thing that I wanted to just mention too, what your new normal looks like is so different after your first versus your second versus your third. I laugh that my house is a disaster to me after having my third versus before. I really wanted my house to look like no one lived in it because I, you know, the mess stressed me out. But now it's, do I just sit and pick up all the time and act as if I can keep on top of it, to the negligence of my children? You know, there's this navigability that the new normal is different. I want to talk a little bit more about some of those protective factors that need to be incorporated into postpartum. And we're also going to dive in with Dr. Hannah Spear into the deprogramming of feminism. She focuses, Dr. Hannah Spear is a Norwegian-born psychiatrist and cognitive behavioral psychotherapist based in Zurich, and she dissects how liberal narratives, pop therapy fads from feminism to postpartum depression and identity politics, how they have reshaped the mental health field, not necessarily in a good way. You can find her Substack, hannahspear.substack.com. I'll also link to it as well and tag her on social media. We'll be back in just a moment with Dr. Hannah Spear.
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0: Dr. Hannah Spear is a Norwegian-born psychiatrist and cognitive behavioral psychotherapist based in Zurich. And she weighs in on how motherhood has become a psychiatric diagnosis. And she challenges how a lot of pop therapy fads today, especially behind feminism, have impacted the mental health field today. I think postpartum depression has been a leading reason why a lot of people don't have children or don't have more children. I have talked to so many people who've, from their own mouths, said that. We've discussed kind of the narrative of the 1 in 7 and how it's self-labeled. We've dove into some of the research and also just some of the natural evolution of the maternal season and becoming a new mom. But what I want to touch on now is that what changes the postpartum blues and postpartum depression? We know that comorbidities, that is pre-existing mental health crises and medical conditions such as Hashimoto's, PCOS, and other hormonal challenges, among other things, can impact this postpartum season. But what about changing what postpartum looks like to get back to a more supportive season for moms? Dr. Spear, I would love for you to dive into what this season really should look like in terms of human connection and support to help women, yes, navigate what is a more vulnerable season naturally, but what is actually a good season and how children actually help to strengthen and grow us as women.
1: Yeah, that's such a good question. We have decades of research that shows, you know, that with strong family bonds, that we have consistent caregiving, and most importantly, this sense of meaning in motherhood, that they are very, very powerful in working against this psychological distress. And, you know, when we become so atomized, you know, we used to live much closer together, and women are evolutionary primed to child rear in groups. We're not supposed to be alone. And everything, you know, and our whole set of behaviors is so, it really rests on this child rearing in groups. Everything, really small things like what we value in friendships with one another. It's kindness and loyalty. Why? It's not being the best. We don't like other women who self-promote. We like people who can work in a group. We value cooperation. It's because of this child rearing in groups. So it's so much more damaging to take us out of that group than we realize. Mm. And so, you know, from my own childhood, I was never warned that, you know, there are consequences to moving away. I was told, you go study wherever you want and go relocate and go settle wherever you want, and no idea how difficult it would be to be completely without my family, completely unanchored. Mm-hmm. And now I've had three kids with not a family member in sight, and it was much, much more difficult than it needed to be. You want to have people coming over every day. You want to have a daily structure, a routine. You know, you want to be able to go for walks with your baby in a pram with another mother and talk about what mothers talk about. Now, new mothers, they hang out with their, you know, career women friends, many childless women. I was the first one in my sort of group of friends to have a kid, and I was immediately told, oh, just as long as you don't talk about your child all the time, like yes. everyone else who has a kid, that's the precondition to you being allowed to hang out with us anymore. Really, yep. That was mm-hmm. the message. First phone call. Mm-hmm. So imagine, what do we want to talk about? Do you want to talk about that rash? Sorry, not sorry. we want to complain about the hours of sleep. We do, and we should be allowed, and we shouldn't be made to feel guilty about it, because I'm sorry, it is the most important job we'll ever do. Nobody mm-hmm. will love my kids more than I love my kids. Mm-hmm. Nobody will be able to care for them the way I care for them. It is, you know, I do a lot of other things, and it is also important, but that is my most important job. And, you know, I've been a stay-at-home mom now since my daughter is now 8, and I've always been home with them, and I'm still to, mm-hmm. so you, are you always going to be only a mother? Mm. Or when are you going to start practicing again? Mm. And there's still, and now
0: people
1: I start telling
0: ask you
1: them
0: that
1: off.
0: All the time.
1: Yeah. Oh, mm-hmm. all the time. Mm-hmm. And then I even made a test. I'm going on a tangent here, but when we're at dinner parties with other people, it's I now make a point out of just say I'm a stay-at-home mom. I don't give any other background. Mm-hmm. And they literally turn their backs.
0: Wow.
1: They're like, wow. Okay. That's, mm-hmm. I mean, you know, in Zurich, it's the sort of the financial center here. It's, you know, everyone we hang out with has a PhD in something. Mm-hmm. It's terrible. but that's their value system. And yes. then they'll mention then afterwards in the conversation, okay, but Johanna, you're a psychiatrist. Can you weigh in on this? Then suddenly they're, you are? Oh, what you did then say? And it's so, no interest anymore. That's mm-hmm. so I think that's the what we need. We need that daily structure. We need that daily routine with other moms who value what we do to the same degree.
0: Yes. And I think, I don't know about there in Zurich, especially because it sounds like you're in an area of high level achievement and education. But, you know, I'm in Southern California, yeah. and there are pockets of these women who value motherhood, who are prioritizing being home, even when it's financially difficult. And I laugh when you said that, because when people ask, what do? I start with, oh, I'm a stay-at-home mom, like I'm full-time mom. And then I'll let it come out kind of naturally in conversation with what I do, because what I do is I am home all day with my children. Like I take care mm-hmm. of my children, because I believe, like you said, the best thing, the most important thing we can do is shape these human beings, these souls, to be good, excellent, well-formed individuals. And it's so important. But that goes back to this postpartum season where suddenly women can be overlooked or looked at as unimportant, or not having anything to offer. And so I love those elements that you incorporated, that women really need to be in groups, need to have people around them engaging, needing to get outside and going for walks. I remember when I moved to the Midwest, to Michigan, it's freezing cold, it's March, and here I have this brand new baby that's 3 months old at this point, and I think it was maybe 10 degrees outside, and I'm going crazy coming from California sunshine going, okay, I'm all bundled up and I'm looking outside and I go, if I do not go outside and go on a walk right now, today, I will not leave this house for another month or two, because it's so cold and there will be all these reasons stacked up against me. And I just make myself go, over and over again, walk that baby around you, talk to the baby. Oh, look, here are the birds. Look at the flowers. That you're engaging the child even when it's difficult. You're getting out of your comfort zone and doing these things literally as simple as fresh air and sunshine to help keep you sane in a season that is such a transition and a season of recovery.
1: Yeah, absolutely. That's absolutely right. And I think for women, we're on such a wrong path when it comes to values. And right, how we value success has become simply in just masculine terms, right? Ambition and status. And now, you know, I've turned it and I said, what is success for me now as a stay-at-home mom? It's something none of these other moms who turn their backs, you know, they have kids that have been in daycare since they were babies, have. It's my kids all go to sleep at 7 and they sleep through the night. That's a huge success with 3 kids, right? Mm-hmm. They don't have that. And that's like you, because of what you said, right? To grow these humans into adults with no mental health issues. That's an extreme task, and we see it all around. Mm-hmm. And then they start talking about their work, and then when they talk about their kids, it's, yes, my 8-year-old with autism. Mm-hmm. And yeah, we're struggling so much with our other boy, yes, ADHD. And then you have all of these kids with behavioral disorders or other types of mental disorders, and they could have been prevented. Maternal presence is so important. So we don't value that enough. And I think that's the consequence. But now we've got a problem that says doesn't really have to do with bed. But it's but that, it does, you know, yes, that we value the wrong things. And this is success as a mother, that you have kids who don't need to go to therapy every week.
0: Mm-hmm. And it shows not just the value of the child, but the value of the mother's role there with the child. How valuable you are in helping to create resilience, empathy, regulating nervous system. I'll link to a show I just did a few days ago where I dove into it, how important moms are, what we give mm-hmm. and what we support, how we develop that child. And we have no idea, even just in the first 3 years, the cognitive stability that is being shaped in a child by mom and baby being in that maternal bond. And in order to be in that maternal bond, and this goes back to that postpartum depression topic, women need other women. Women need their community. They need support. And it is so important that we are changing the narrative of the feminist ideology that says postpartum depression is bigger than it really is, that says that baby blues isn't just baby blues, but postpartum depression, when in reality it's being caused by the way we're doing motherhood today. That's Dr. Hannah Spear here on Trending. We are going to come back diving into how feminism has really reshaped female psychology and how we need to deprogram in a certain respect from some of the self-prioritization, the suspicion, this ideology that's really damaging the hope, health, and happiness of women. I'll be right back with Dr. Hannah Spear. You can find her on Substack, hannahspear.substack.com. I'll link in social media to her as well.
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0: Dr. Hanna Spier is a Norwegian-born psychiatrist and cognitive behavioral psychotherapist based in Zurich. We were talking about postpartum depression earlier. Now, let's talk about feminism. You know me, I'm always talking about how we need to deprogram feminism within ourselves. That is, that it's had such an overarching reach on all of us with ideologies that are absolutely false, fabricated about what it is to be a woman, what it is to be a mother, why and how we shouldn't be any of those things. And so what Dr. Spier provides is, I think, especially an intriguing take on how feminism has reshaped female psychology. That is how we think, what we think, and therefore what we do. Dr. Spier, you've commented to me that many women have absorbed feminist ideas at such a young age, they really view them as common sense rather than the ideology of feminism that they are. What do you think these beliefs and attitudes are, and how are these problematic, especially from a psychological perspective?
1: Yeah. Let me give you an example, right? From our own home. And I caught myself in this moment. So I think that's why this is such a good example. So I have a girl and two boys. And when we go to pray on the weekend, they have to put on their Sunday best. And once I helped my daughter, she's a bit younger than she is now, put on stockings, pantyhose. And she starts complaining. They're tight. Why do I have to wear them? And the boys don't have to wear them. And I almost said, yeah, well, it's unfair. Well, life's unfair to women. And I was like, where was that coming from? Like, I don't believe that, right? I'm like a men's rights activist here, right? That's a lot of the advocacy I do is for men. That's not me. And it was just so, you know, it was just so inherent. And I said, no. Okay. And so I called over my boy. His name is Ephraim. And I said, okay, look at what he's wearing. Touch this shirt. He was wearing a tie, poor thing. Touch it. Is this comfortable? Touch your dress. Your dress is soft. Yeah, you have to wear these pantyhose, but your dress is soft. He can wear pants. That's better, but he has to wear this. And sort of from a very young age, we would tell girls how unfair everything is to them, how much better life is for men and what men get and what they have to put up with. And very slowly, we sow in them this resentment that they don't even know. They just live with it. And it really, it colors every experience. Mm-hmm. And we, they bring that into their relationships. And I see that. I've seen it in the clinic. I see it in my friends. They start off the relationship with this mental, prepared to mental tally, tit for tat. Mm-hmm. Everything mm-hmm. is a zero sum game. If I am exhausted, it means that he isn't doing something or he isn't doing enough. And we completely don't understand how men think, right? So if he's not obviously worrying, it means he's not worrying. It means that I have worries. I am taking more responsibility than he is. And so this attitude that we have about being women, about what that means and about what society is doing to us, it does a lot of things. So that's what I'm saying. Feminism, it's not just a political movement that changed women's roles and their careers and so on. It changed how we think. It has a very deep psychological impact. And that's one of them. It tells us what we're taught to value and to resent and distrust and expect. And it's when things are very easy to blame externally, it prevents growth, it prevents maturity, prevents us from taking accountability when that should be happening. And it also prevents change where that needs to happen.
0: Mm. You know, you hear that and it makes sense. Like what you are saying is actually common sense, that we don't blame others. It's not tit for tat. It's not score counting, that men actually have a different type of worry or worry about different things than women do. Or that idea that, you know, women walk around automatically from the time they're a young age with a chip on their shoulder. They're programmed to that I am not enough because I'm not a man. And I think that's really played into the transgender craze that we've seen today for so many of our youth, because we've told both boys and girls they're not good as they are. Another area I see this, Dr. Spear, is how do you see this has impacted single women and the potential suitors or men that might come across because of the common sense feminist ideologies impacting who they are or are not choosing to enter into a relationship and potentially a marriage with?
1: With single women, what I see, I don't know if that's related, but I see that single women through feminism have this solidarity with other single women.
0: Mm-hmm. And that's one for the gals.
1: A problem. Mm-hmm. Yes, it's a problem because it goes on for too long now. So they sit with that solidarity until their 30s.
0: Yes.
1: And it's very hard when you're supposed to enter a marriage or a relationship, and that solidarity is supposed to shift over to the family. You're supposed to think what's best for the family unit. And that doesn't work if that solidarity with other single women as a group, that's also a bit laughable, right? That's this women as a group, if that has festered. So that, I think, you know, that I've seen clinically, that they are stuck between the loyalty never properly shifts over to what is best for the family unit. And so when they're in these marriages, it quickly destabilizes because this sort of the thoughts of self-actualization and what's best for me and this keeping my own identity, it prevents that bond from forming properly.
0: Mm.
1: I don't know if that's what you were looking for. Well, otherwise, ask again.
0: No, I think that's fascinating because I think it's a both end. You're showing how for single women, this overemphasis on women and even, let's say, the friends group is overly emphasized, so it can get in the way of meeting a man or being open to a man to begin with. But then transfer that to if you do meet someone and you do get married, the solidarity remains yes. with the female relationships, whether it's from careerism or your yoga Pilates world, whatever it is that you are stuck up in with your clique of friends, the solidarity, the need, the prioritization of the family is not there. It's the friendships first. And so you're saying these women, you've seen clinically with these women that they're stuck between two worlds, basically, and they're still trying to carry and lean into the nostalgia of their friendships before the prioritization and the good of the members within their home.
1: Exactly. And we can relate that to our previous topic about depression and motherhood, postpartum depression, that this women now have this very strong sense of a womanhood is the separate thing, and that because feminism really has succeeded in what they wanted to do, which was separate motherhood from womanhood. That you are not, you know, being a mother is not necessary to be a great woman. On the contrary, motherhood is denigrated. You lose value when you become a mother, or you're right. just going you're to be irrelevant. A mother. If you want to keep your status, you need to be a mother and keep doing everything else just as you were. And so it's hard for women psychologically to then transition over to this group that they have hated, although be it silently, but they have been taught to view mothers in a certain way. Mm-hmm. And then they wait until their 30s, 30 something now. Here, the average age now is 32 to become a new mother. Mm-hmm. And then suddenly you're supposed to successfully transition over into motherhood. So when women are pregnant, they're infantilized, right? We protect them, care for them. Oh, you're pregnant. Okay. Oh, how are you feeling? Glass of water. You know, are you hungry? Banana. And then suddenly you have this baby, and now all of that was gone, and you're all alone at home, and then that. So I think that's very much a psychological background worth mentioning.
0: I think it's a profound to look into the way ideology has impacted the way we think and therefore the way we act, and how that's impacted the turning away of potential when it comes to who you can marry, or the potential that can be so good within the family life and home. And we have a unique opportunity, if you have a family, to really show how good family life is, how womanhood is motherhood. The two go hand in hand, and how that can be embodied and lived out. Dr. Hannah Spear is my guest. She is joining us today, even with the time change. I'm so grateful. She's a Norwegian-born psychiatrist and behavioral psychotherapist based in Zurich. And one of the big things that I know you've been speaking about lately is we are seeing this either obsession or backlash with the trad wife today. Could you speak briefly to how the hostility is actually very becoming of what happens when the feminine is reintroduced to the culture that has been so radically feminist?
1: Right, yes. I talk a lot about emotional instability. I talk a lot about the cluster B epidemic and the increasing rates of borderline disorder, which is very much sort of a female version of sociopathy. And we're seeing this now in many places, workplace bullying, for example, many women are being victim to, and the campus protests and all the screaming in the streets and all of that. We see it all around us. Now, those are, cluster B traits. And I think that's very much because we have lost the sense of constraints, right? Because feminism removed that and called it liberation. And for people with these sort of personality traits, it's a trait constellation. And then it's sort of nurtured in the completely opposite direction of where it's supposed to be going. And traditional structures, they used to do that. And a lot of that, to shape behavior properly, we need guardrails, we need constraints. And I think that the tradwife trend was a way to sort of show that constraint again, modesty and reputational vetting, and those things are incredibly important, and that's all gone. And so this backlash was that introduction of femininity, sort of symbolism, like this is what we want. And all the tradwife trend was sort of faulty I don't think it's perfect at all, but it was at least something. It was at least a try for constraint again.
0: Yeah, another way to live that allows you to be a woman, to enjoy things that are domestic, to enjoy loving your children and loving your spouse. Yeah. I think that big picture view people love and romanticize because we want to love our spouse. We want to love our children. We want to love doing those things, whether it's baking bread or making a meal or whatever it is. And that rebellion to the trad wife or the obsession of the trad wife shows this brokenness that feminism has introduced, but also the hope that what we see with these ideologies of the feminine are actually helping to transform hearts.
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5: This person said, by the mercy of God and my fervent prayers and that of you, my spiritual family at Relevant Radio, I want to share this answered prayer. During an annual screening for lung cancer due to a family history, I found that I had a 1.5 centimeter large mass in my lung. The doctor said it should be considered malignant. He says, you can imagine the feeling of dread and anxiety I had. Drew, I'm a divine mercy intercessor, and my husband and I, we pray every day with you. I was referred to a pulmonary medicine doctor, which of course, as the specialist took time upon meeting with him, he ordered pulmonary test lab works and a PET scan. Well, a month or two went by. When we met again, the test looked normal, but the mass was still there. The plan was to recheck in 3 months. So if it stayed the same, I would undergo a biopsy and determine whether or not it had to be removed. So we continued to pray and trust the Lord. After 3 months, the CT was redone. I returned to the pulmonary doctor, and he opened my report and he shared the results. The look on his face, she said, was priceless. The tumor had completely disappeared. He says it was gone, and he had no explanation for this. This is the healing power of the Divine Mercy Chaplain. I prayed to St. Jude and to St. Rita as well, but my lung is clear. I feel so blessed to receive this grace. I pray it brings hope to others facing difficult diagnosis. Jesus, I trust in you. Yours in Christ, a spiritual family member of the Divine Mercy Chaplain.
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11: This presentation has been previously broadcast. In preparing for today's show on holiness in the ordinary, a couple of quotes came rushing to mind. One was St. Teresa of Calcutta's maxim of doing little things with great love, inspired by her patroness, St. Therese of Lisieux. It essentially means that while not everyone is meant to do grand world-changing things, everyone can make a notable contribution to the kingdom of God by doing ordinary things out of great love. The other quote was by an author who excels at seeing the heavenly significance in earthly things and events, an author by the name of G.K. Chesterton.
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11: Welcome to The Inner Life. Our top-notch spiritual directors are here each day for you and your journey of faith. I'm Patrick Conley. Thanks for tuning in today. One of my favorite go-to Chesterton quotes, or at least it's widely attributed to him, is this one. The most extraordinary thing in the world is an ordinary man and an ordinary woman
12: and their ordinary children.

0: And even if that quote isn't authentically from Chesterton, it seems to suit him well, as he wrote of Charles Dickens, that he liked quite ordinary things. He merely made an extraordinary fuss about them. Now, I think the same could be said of our Lord, given the number of times he used ordinary things, like seeds and trees and birds and stones, to illustrate and teach about the kingdom of God, and how he left us with seven sacraments through which he gives us his grace, using ordinary things like oil, water, bread, and wine. It should come as no surprise, then, that the path to heaven is paved with ordinary things and ordinary activities. But, as the quote from Mother Teresa suggests, it's not particularly about the ordinary things themselves, but the spirit in which they are undertaken. For example, if I were to suggest to you that your eternal destiny hinged on the love that you invested in the next email you sent, the next diaper you changed, or the next trip to the grocery store you made, I imagine you'd be pretty intentional about that activity. And yet, many of us quickly forget that God's love is meant to be borne out and shared through ordinary people doing ordinary things. On this Tuesday in the ninth week of Ordinary Time, we're taking up the topic of holiness in the ordinary. Joining us as our spiritual director today is Father Matthew Witter. Father Matthew is a priest serving as pastor of Corpus Christi Parish in Waukesha, Wisconsin, in the Archdiocese of Milwaukee. Father, welcome back to The Inner Life. Good to have you with us again.
1: Patrick, great to be on the show talking about a topic that is ordinary, and yet it's everything, because this is where it's in the ordinary that saints are made.
0: Exactly. And let's clear up this right from the get-go, if we can, Father, which is we've now entered back into, after Pentecost, we've entered back into ordinary time, although our Sundays won't reflect that again for a while yet, But we're in ordinary time, and a lot of people, they hear ordinary, they think boring, mundane.
1: Exactly.
0: But that's not what it's about, is it?
1: It's not. It's you know, even the word ordinary has those of you who get into etymology, the word ordinary comes from that root ordo. Anyone that's ever been in a sacristy in your local parish, or especially the priest, would know that there's usually the ordo there, which means, you know, order. And so what is, even when we talk about ordinary time, and you know, we're in the ninth week of ordinary time and things like this, really what is it? It's ordinal. It's counting. It's ordered. The numbers are in order. And so what is ordinary time, and what is the kind of the crux of it, the root of it, is putting our lives in proper order. That's what it means, ordinary, to be our lives be lined up in the proper order. And it's through that we can attain, through God's grace, the gift of being a saint.
0: Yeah, exactly. And I'll be honest, I have to remind myself of that too, that there is such significance in ordinary time. And yet even the color that is ordinary time, for ordinary time, it being green.
1: Yep.
0: And that's we see that reflected in nature all around us, which is amazing.
1: Exactly, that color of growth, that color of hope. When we see green, those of us who live kind of further north and such, you know, for a lot of the year, there's no green on the trees, and the grass is covered in snow. So when we see green, it represents growth, and especially in this ordinary time in the church here, in an ordered manner, where we're moving through the life of Christ, and what is the point that we see that sense of spiritual growth in our own lives, and what is spiritual growth? It's being conformed to Jesus Christ. That's what it's all about, that God has come and he's shared us. He's given us that invitation to share in his life. And it's in the ordinary moments, like you mentioned, that email, the diaper change, that we could share in God's life.
0: Mm-hmm. Yeah, exactly. Sharing in God's life. And so you're already anticipating my next question here, Father, which is, if we're talking about holiness in the ordinary, we've done a fairly good job of setting up, you've done a good job of setting up ordinary for us. So set up holiness for us as well, because I think sometimes we can have misconceptions about holiness and that it looks like some, you know, grand world-changing event, but that's not what it's about either.
1: You know, I think that's just it. Like, what is our vision? What are we aiming towards? I think the Catechism, promulgated by St. John Paul II, kind of starts to set the tone. In paragraph one, some of you have heard it before, God, infinitely perfect and blessed in himself, in a plan of sheer goodness, freely created man to make him share in his own blessed life. And so what is holiness then? It's really allowing the life of Christ to fully permeate our hearts. Even look at Lumen Gentium from Vatican II, speaks about the reality that each person is called to holiness. And what does that look like? Devoting themselves to the glory of God and the service of neighbor. And so that's what we have to look at. Like, God has you know, through nothing that we've done, his love wishes to permeate our hearts. And so what do? We receive his love, glorifying God, and then letting that overflow in service to our neighbor.
0: Mm-hmm.
1: How that looks in our own particular life, that's the diversity of holiness, is that you know, God's, the gift of the Holy Spirit is poured out into every nook and cranny of this world, and whatever the moment might demand.
0: I love that. I love that phrase, the diversity of holiness, which is absolutely true. I mean, you just look at the lives of the saints and you see very, very different lives led by different saints that we continue to honor and venerate within the communion of saints, right? And therefore, I mean, it just seems to me that a unique calling is placed on each one of our lives, but that's all ordered toward this call to holiness. It's a universal call, but it's very diverse in the way that it's lived out, is what I'm hearing you say.
1: Yeah, there's a great C.S. Lewis quote on that, where I think he says something along the lines of, evil is always the same. Like, more or less, it kind of looks the same. There's no imagination. Holiness has this great diversity where it, in every culture, in every language, it bubbles up. And of course, that authentic holiness is centered on the love of God, service to our neighbor. And you said it, we see it in the lives of the saints. Of, you know, there's saints that you mentioned, the Saint Therese quote, you know, a cloistered nun. Then we have saints, Mother Teresa, that are kind of out in the world, and there's, thanks be to God, you know, married couples, and you know, the diversity of holiness. Why? Because God's love and the Holy Spirit is meant to permeate every nook and cranny of this world, and sometimes to do that, it looks different.
0: Mm-hmm. Very good. Father Matthew Witter is with us today as our spiritual director. Today, we're taking up the topic of holiness in the ordinary. We'd love to hear from you, our listeners. What do you do in your everyday life to grow in holiness? Maybe it's a daily prayer routine. Maybe it is. Maybe it's something you try to do when you go out grocery shopping or when you send out emails, whatever it is. Let us know. Give us a call, 888-914-9149. Again, 888-914-9149 is our toll-free studio line sponsored by the Catholic Order of Foresters. If you'd prefer, you can always send us an email. Our email address is innerlife@relevantradio.com. So I'm continued to be kind of amazed by this, that God does call us to some greatness, but again, it's greatness within the scope of the ordinary. But again, we run into this temptation, I think, to get discouraged in the mundane and ordinary aspects of life, or we may wake up on a Tuesday of the ninth week in ordinary time, let's say, and say, today's just another day. And I can't wait until it's bedtime again, you know, something like that. Yep. So I guess my question is, Father, how do we resist that temptation to kind of just see every day as mundane and routine and not really an opportunity to grow in holiness?
1: Yeah, I think it's sometimes our culture doesn't do well with boredom. We have this sense of like, we always have to be, okay, I've got to be doing something and all these things. And, we often see, whether it's on social media or online, you know, you see that the highlight reel or the video that's got the dramatic music and everything is kind of like, oftentimes the most quick things are kind of like a dramatic moment. And yet, anyone that's, you know, Ben, that's listening right now, that's had to have the role of like getting a picture after a graduation or a baptism or a confirmation. Like, you got that picture, but all the work that does to get everyone lined up, that's where most of the time is spent in reality. But there's that one moment, and if we live our life just always expecting to be in that moment, you know, we're always going to be disappointed. But really, it's letting ourselves be found in the, you know, the ordinary, the ordered ways that the Lord works to let to allow his presence and his life to shine through in our own life. But if we live in a society that we look for that dramatic moment that draws people, but in reality, there's a lot of work that goes up to that moment where most of life is spent.
0: Yeah, exactly. Where most of life is spent. That's kind of what I want to get at too. And you know what? Maybe a good place to turn in terms of our own contemplation and reflection, our own meditation and reflection on this, is to the so-called hidden life of our Lord. I mean, let's look at this. In the Gospel of Luke, we have some idea of what went on in Jesus's around the time from his conception to his birth and shortly thereafter the presentation. We have a short little snapshot of something that happened when he was 12 years old. And then we jump ahead to his public ministry, which began when he was 30. And so the majority of his life, we don't really know a lot about. We can make educated guesses, but there's got to be something there that tells us that there was an ordered life that was lived even there in Nazareth growing up.
1: Exactly. And even in the Gospels, the Gospel tells us if we tried to write down everything, you know, that happened, we would not be able to fill this book. There's this sense of not everything can be told. And the hidden life of our Lord, of our Lady, of Saint Joseph, the Lord spent 30 years more or less hidden and 3 years in active ministry. But even the Lord, it's like this, you know, the greatness that we aspire to is the presence of God living within us. It's not this worldly affirmation that we're looking for. I think that's often the trap. It's the presence of God. The Father who sees you in secret will repay you, as the Lord says. And then that's how the Lord himself lived the bulk of his earthly life. You know, the Father who sees in secret repays, and that's where it starts.
0: Okay, so I'm gonna quote yourself back to you. Quote you back to yourself, your Father, I'm liking this, and I'm just wanting to make sure they stick in my heart and mind as well. But the greatness we aspire to is the presence of God, and exactly. I think that's worth taking into some reflection as well. But say more about that, because I think, again, like you've already pointed out, but it seems like certainly our media and our culture tends to impress upon us that a life that's really worth living is one that is, you know, it's marked by these phenomenal acts and these notable, noteworthy things that everybody takes notice of. But that seems to me that there's a trapping involved in that.
1: You said it, because that is the danger. Because if the Lord has desired that will help in the person's holiness. But for the most part, when we seek that kind of worldly affirmation, and even if we get it, that could be the absolute worst thing for what really matters.
0: That's a good point.
1: Being aware of God's presence within us. You know, store up treasure for yourselves in heaven. You know, where your heart is, there also will your treasure be. Where your heart is, there also your treasure will be. And so if our heart is always connected to the Lord's heart, especially this month of the Sacred Heart that we would ponder, like, that is our treasure. Like, that is our treasure. And allowing that to come through in whatever the ordinary moment might be. But when we seek things that might be, that might get an affirmation in the sense of the world, or maybe even those around us, it's not necessarily even social media, practically speaking, it's really, you know, the people around us that we're trying to, at times, you know, gain the attention of or the affirmation from. Yeah. But that could be actually the worst thing for what really matters. You know, where is our treasure? Is it with the Lord, or is it with, you know, the person's viewpoint of us next door or something? If it's that second, the later, we're always going to be living in a state of anxiety and sadness often.
0: Yeah, that's true. Yeah, if we're seeking after, you know, popularity, worldly acclaim, the regard of a friend or a neighbor, or, even a stranger, that can actually be counterproductive to holiness in the ordinary, which is what we're talking about today with Father Matthew Witter. And would love to hear from you. What great ways is God working with you in your ordinary life? How have you seen the Lord at work? Give us a call at 888-914-9149. Let's take a phone call. Let's go to Jeff calling in from Milwaukee. Hi, Jeff, and welcome to The Inner Life.
2: Hi, how you doing?
1: Hey, Jeff. Good, good.
2: Yeah. So kind of what I do, I guess, daily to grow deeper in my faith and my holiness, and it's a little bit of pandering, but I've been listening to Relevant Radio. I found you guys last summer and listened to you most days.
0: Wonderful.
1: Praise God. Praise God. How has that helped your faith develop? Has there been something particular, it's been about a year since you've kind of got into it, that's particularly resonated with you or really help kind of draw you into to Jesus and the church?
2: I've been learning more through the various different programs that you guys have on. Been going to confession more often.
1: Beautiful.
2: And just finding generally that I'm living my life better in many ways.
0: That's amazing. Well, yeah, I know that, you know, we're about the mission of Relevant Radio is to bring Christ to the world through the media, but it's quotes like this, Jeff, it's testimonies like yours that actually just affirm that God is at work in and through it. And I guess I would follow up with you too, Jeff. I would say that, is there a way that you can also encourage others to do the same thing, to grow by listening to Relevant Radio?
2: Oh, absolutely. I can share it with it. And even so, I've become more open with my faith over time. I don't shy away from talking about it, or, you know, I'll pray before most meals, whether out in public or at work or wherever. So just becoming more visible, I think, is helping.
1: And the great thing about Relevant Radio is it's one of those things, like, when we're going through our daily life, it can be something that, you know, keeps us focused on the Lord, whether we're at work, whether we're in a commute or out for a walk. Like, it can keep us focused on bringing the Lord into everything. And I think that's kind of what you're getting at as well, it sounds like.
2: Oh, completely. Yes.
0: Well, that's encouraging to me, Jeff. Thank you so much. Thanks for the testimony. Thanks for the kudos, as it were. And thanks for listening. We really appreciate it. Thanks for the call, Jeff. Really appreciate it. Thank you so much. Let's go down to Nancy, who's calling up just a little ways away from Lake Geneva, Wisconsin. Hello, okay. Nancy, and welcome.
3: Good morning. Good morning, Father Witter. I just wanted to say that people need to just think about what their vocation is. So mine is family life. So growing up, we listened to Christian music. So if you listen to that, that's what the children will sing. So
1: we're
3: driving down the road and they're singing church songs. My niece does the same thing now, and she's sent me videos of her children singing, just busting out. They're holding their children Bibles and pretending, because they don't read yet, pretending to sing from the hymnal. But they can't read, so they're just singing the songs that they hear on the radio. When I rock my grandson to sleep, Immaculate Mary, if you're a music person, good. it's a waltz. So I'm singing that instead of whatever else I can sing, because
0: I think we might have lost our spiritual director there, Nancy. But I will say thank you so much for that, and it's a great idea. I know that my faith grew by leaps and bounds when I started listening to Christian music as well. So it's a great testimony. It's a great thing to get started with your kids earlier on. But we're talking about holiness in the ordinary today. Nancy, thank you so much for the call and the encouragement. Loving to hear from our listeners. What do you do in your everyday life to grow in holiness? What's a practice that you've taken up? And whether that's in the car, at home, at work, in the store, wherever it is, give us a call. Let us know at 888-914-9149. 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We're going to take a short break, but we'll be back with more conversation with our spiritual director, Father Matthew Witter, right after this. Stay with us.
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0: 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It's coming up on June 11th. We're praying each night for our families, our church, and our nation. If you've not joined the novena yet, no problem. It's not too late to begin. If you started and then fell off, rejoin us. 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Father Matthew Witter is with us today as our spiritual director. We're talking about holiness in the ordinary and learning from you. What do you do to grow in holiness throughout ordinary life at 888-914-9149? Eli is up next, calling in from Los Angeles. Good morning, Eli. Welcome.
1: Good morning. Thank you for taking my call.
0: You're welcome.
1: Yeah, so I'm sort of a convert. I'm practicing being Catholic. I've been a Baptist most of my life, but I'm in my 50s, and I realize that I've always been an artist, and I've noticed that my holiness or trying to be holiness is coming out in my artwork, and my fiance is noticing that too. So I've dabbled in surrealism. Most of my artwork is based on surrealism, and I noticed that a lot of the, art that I interpret is surrealist, and looking at it through the eyes of an artist and how God has captured my attention as an artist. So I think that's ordinary for me, but I don't know if it's ordinary for anybody else. But for me, it feels extraordinary for some reason. I feel touched by that.
2: Yeah, that's a good word. Now, did I catch you're in the process of becoming Catholic, or you just became Catholic? You said you're Baptist?
1: Yeah, I've been Baptist all my life, and I've been listening to Relevant Radio, and that's obviously part of my conversion. For me, it's been very strong, and I've been slowly converting my fiance as well. She's not even baptized, so
2: okay.
1: She's looking at this as our calling for us, and it seems like my artwork is only based on what I feel every time. I just think God every day, every moment of my life, and it seems like it's coming out really strongly in my art.
2: Yeah. Yeah, that artistic spirituality, yeah, what's on the inside often comes out on the outside. And it sounds like, if I kind of caught you right, you said, yeah, what's really coming out is kind of expressions of the Lord. And so that's a beautiful way of deepening your relationship with the Lord. And the Catholic tradition, of course, and you probably have gotten a bit of formation on this now, is the beauty is one of the core principles of Catholicism, one of the Lord's the elements of the true, the good, the beautiful. And so the vocation of an artist is such a beautiful call, because it draws out the beauty of God. And so it's a very sacred call as an artist that you have.
1: Yeah, one of my pieces is called The Eucharist and the Last Day. Well, ironically enough, when we have no more offerings, will we be very desperate for that taste of God in our mouths?
2: Yeah.
0: Wow.
2: Yeah, I was going to ask on, again, you kind of beat me to it, but that sense of within your art and as you get deeper into the Catholic faith, have there been certain themes that especially kind of resonate with your heart? It sounds like the Eucharist is one of those. Are there others that have kind of bubbled into your art?
1: Yeah, and I feel like, when I go to church on Sundays, I feel sort of left out because I can't receive the Eucharist yet, and that's part of it that's been calling me to create that theme.
2: Yeah. You know, and one of the things I just affirm in what you said, like, yeah, I'm going to Mass, but I kind of feel left out. And especially when it comes to drawing close to the Lord, one of the great things to always be aware of is that sense of obedience. And it's always better to, like you are, like that sense of waiting and just recognizing, like, I desire to receive the Lord. But to go through the proper, like that obedience to the process. So, and then you never want to jump ahead, but it's always that sense of, because what is it doing? And I can feel that in your call. It's drawing that desire to receive the Lord. And that day will be all the more beautiful when it happens and you're received at the church and are confirmed and receive our Lord.
0: Yeah. Yeah. I'm as a convert myself from Protestantism, Eli, I got to tell you that desire is a gift. I mean, there was one point when my wife and I were in the process of becoming Catholic and we happened to attend the Mass where the second graders were receiving their first communion, and we were reduced to tears because we couldn't receive at that point. But that desire itself is a gift, and what a great culmination of that gift when we were able to receive our Lord for the first time. And so it's coming, Eli, and I got to tell you, just because you called in and offered your testimony today, I know you've got thousands of people praying for you and your fiance right now. So God bless you. Keep up the good work. Keep up the artwork, and let the Lord and His Spirit flow through that as well. Thanks so much for the call. Wow, what a great testimony. We're taking testimonies about holiness in the ordinary today with our spiritual director, Father Matthew Witter. Give us a call at 888-914-9149 or send us an email, innerlife@relevantradio.com. We got a couple of emails here, Father, that I'd love to throw past you here. Jenna in Detroit says this. She says, my first grade teacher taught us to make the sign of a cross whenever we hear a siren. Yeah. I love that. I've done that for the past 37 years and counting, and have in turn passed this along to my three sons. And she says, it was awesome to see my oldest boy make the sign of the cross when he heard a siren while playing shortstop a couple summers ago. Ooh,
2: great.
0: How's
2: that's
0: that?
2: That's beautiful. That's powerful. Yeah. Sanctifying those ordinary moments.
0: Yeah. Yeah, exactly. And I love it that it just becomes, you know, second nature. Yep. Or maybe first nature. I love that. And then another one came in from Lori, and he says, she says, so love and joy my morning coffee, and, well, me too with that one, and praying my morning offering, yep, and daily readings on my front porch. She also lives in Wisconsin, like we do, Father, and she says, I try to be out there every morning from early spring well into the fall, listening and seeing the beauty of nature. Could go on and on, she says. And then one other thing, I like this one too, in terms of holiness in the ordinary, is hanging our bedding out on the laundry line to absorb the sunshine and whip around on a windy day, to crawl into a freshly made bed between sheets that have been hanging outside all day. The kids love it. I love it. Yep. And it's such a simple thing to bring joy to their hearts. Wow.
2: Yeah, that brings back great memories growing up on the farm. My mom doing that same thing, freshly washed sheets that, you know, dry, air dried, that is.
0: Yeah.
2: Yeah, those are the little things that add a great sense to of appreciation to life, no doubt.
0: Now, well, and that's just it, Father. I guess I want to enter back into the idea, because I mean, we think about this, making the sign of the cross while you're playing shortstop, or, you know, hanging the laundry out to out to dry outside, and then, you know, enjoying that when you get into bed, crawl into bed at night. I mean, I think there's an what I want to say, there's a temptation to kind of fall or slide into kind of a sentimentalism. You know, it's like, oh yeah, it's, you know, it's a nice idyllic picture of what life in Wisconsin might be like, you know, for somebody somewhere. But I want to emphasize again, though, I want to bring us back around to these types of things. How do they become pathways to holiness?
2: Yeah, I think that the Lord himself has some good words on that. The Lord reminds us, the person who's trustworthy in small matters is trustworthy in great ones. And like we talked about before, the great ones, we always all of a sudden jump to sometimes, like, oh, recognized in the eyes of the world. Not necessarily. The great ones is that sense of the Lord's presence dwelling within us and where that leads us. But the Lord himself has that on his mind, even to be trustworthy, to be vigilant in the small matters, which are, like you said, it's so easy to say, oh, does it really matter? You know, who cares? This doesn't make a difference. No one's watching, etc. But it's those small matters that the Lord himself calls out, That's where it starts.
0: Yeah, right. And when and you said this before, but I want to underscore that that our faithfulness in these small matters is exactly what sets us up should a big matter arise. You know,
2: yep.
0: What does Jesus say to his apostles? He said, "Don't worry about what you're to say when you're brought before nations and kings." Right? And he said, "Because my spirit will tell you what to say." But it's not just that they, you know, just say, "Okay, well, we'll just be passive in our spiritual lives up until that point." No, they're invested in, as you said before, the greatness we aspire to is the presence of God.
2: Yeah, and I think, you know, really what it comes down to in those, in the beautiful moments like that, the sheets and things mm-hmm. like that, and the morning coffee on a beautiful morning, things like that, like you said, kind of idyllic pictures. In a sense, there's also those trying times. And really, the reality is it's been said many times in the spiritual life, like, everything is about letting ourselves be found. Like the Lord, you know, if the Lord pours out the Holy Spirit over the whole world, and the reality, though, is not everyone allows themselves to be found by God's love. And so it's really that sense of to let yourself be found by God's love. We often hide and things like this, but it's all about, you know, Lord, like, you wish to dwell within me. You do dwell within me. Help me live within that in the moments that I think you probably don't care about because you do to find the Lord in them.
0: Okay, so let me just get into that one a little bit further then too, Father. Not everyone allows themselves to be found by God's love. You mentioned a kind of simple prayer to invite that in. Is that what you would recommend? If somebody, maybe they're on that fence, or maybe they're even not even near the fence yet, they don't recognize that they need to be found by God's love. I mean, what would you recommend for them?
2: You know, and that's, you know, to first of all, well, to start with a great matter is like, you know, if someone hasn't been baptized, baptism is that first step. You know,
0: sure.
2: Baptism is, that is the entry point. That is the entry point to truly be found by the Lord. That sense of the gift of a baptism that has to be mentioned as a foundational point. For many, that's the reality. Like, I haven't been baptized, and yeah, the Lord is desiring this. The

0: other layer is for many listeners probably is that sense of, you know, we have been baptized. Maybe we go to Mass every Sunday. Maybe we're going to the Sacrament of Reconciliation. We're trying, but then there's parts of our heart that are kind of closed off. There's parts of our heart that might be, you know, there's the good soil, and yeah, you know, we talk about the Lord's parable of the sower and the seed and the different types of ground that it falls on. Many times our heart has, you know, all four of those types of ground. And it's, I think when we say let ourselves be found, it's being aware of, okay, what is the part of my heart, the field of my soul that, I need to remove some rocks or some thistles.
1: I think that that's exactly it, is that tending to the garden of one's heart each and every day, right?
0: Yeah, the garden, exactly.
1: Yeah, exactly. I think it's a fantastic image, not least of which because I love two things about gardening. I love planting and I love harvesting. Unfortunately, it takes more than that.
0: That's a great image of what we're talking about. Exactly. There's been many gardens that have gotten overwhelmed by other species of plants that come in.
1: Right. Yeah. Well, I mean, and it works too with the, you know, kind of sacramentally speaking, sadly, you know, how many people they are baptized, maybe baptized as infants, and yet they don't really tend to the garden until maybe it's getting on, you know, late in life.
0: Yeah. And that we miss the adventure of the spiritual life, because that's the adventure of the spiritual life that in between the planting of God's life in our soul with baptism, the harvesting, you know, when the Lord calls us home. But it's, to forget to tend to the garden, that's the adventure of the spiritual life is seeking the Lord along that path and that in between.
1: Right, exactly. Connie from South Bend, Indiana has sent us an email too, and you were, talking about some of the suffering times too. I love this. Connie, I just got to tell you, I love this. She says, as a new convert, I have learned that we can offer up everything. So she says, just a few days ago, I ordered food that was too spicy, and I ate it anyway, offering up the pain. Maybe this is a silly example, but by uniting my small sufferings to Jesus, it helps me keep him in mind more frequently.
0: Yeah, and that's a great, these are very just very earthy, down-to-earth examples.
1: Yeah.
0: Like, these are the things that it's like, no, that's, God isn't involved in this, but that's the beautiful thing. That's our role, to sanctify the ordinary realities of life.
1: Yes.
0: And that's exactly, you know, that type of experience, what Connie's doing, to sanctify that moment that could draw ire and frustration, of course, but that, okay, how do I sanctify this? It's a great practical example.
1: It is. It's a fantastic example. It may seem silly. I can see why you'd say that, Connie, but I think it's a fantastic example of, sanctifying an everyday moment just like that. Wow. We are talking about holiness in the ordinary. We're getting some really great testimonies about how people are staying holy or growing in holiness through the ordinary experiences of everyday life. Love to hear from you as well. If you have a way that you are sanctifying each and every moment and growing closer to our Lord, give us a call, 888-914-9149, 888-914-9149, or send us an email, innerlife@relevantradio.com. We got more to talk about, so stay with us. We'll be right back.
2: With new chemical abortions, less surgical abortions, the dynamic in the abortion industry is changing. So where the pro-life movement is going to have to go is getting out and being the church and putting forward a good witness, really reaching the heart of the people.
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4: Hello, this is Archbishop Thomas Winsky of the Archdiocese of Miami, Florida. 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
1: Welcome back to The Inner Life. My name is Patrick Conley. My thanks to Thomas Engesser, our producer, to Tim Hine, who's on the phones for us today, and to our spiritual director, Father Matthew Witter, pastor of Corpus Christi Parish in Waukesha, Wisconsin, in the Archdiocese of Milwaukee. Father, this has been a fantastic conversation all the way through so far, and we've got more to go, so I'm excited about that. One of the things that occurred to me, too, is a lot of the things we've been considering is how we as individuals grow in holiness over the course of ordinary, you know, the ordinary day-to-day life. But maybe say a word or two about what this means for a community and why we need others in this growth of holiness.
0: Yeah, there's a lot of different ways to go with that, because we are pastor of Corpus Christi Parish, and so we're very concerned. I was thinking about, nourished by the Eucharist, and then living as the body. It's both, you know, the body of Christ we receive, and then also the reality of it's our baptismal identity. And there's a reminder, like in the spiritual life, we're not meant to walk alone. You're right. We've been talking a little bit about our individual path, but if we're on the path and we're alone, you know, something is wrong. We're meant to be part of the bigger picture, the body of Christ. And within the body, there's a sense of inspiration where, you know, there's people that inspire us and those good spiritual friendships and relationships that inspire us to, as some of our callers were saying before, you know, to talk about the faith and share the faith. Right. And the other side of things too, sometimes the body of Christ is a means for holiness, because when we're around others, we recognize like our own, like many times our own flaws and weaknesses can many times bubble up. And so
1: yes,
0: oftentimes that's what happens in any relationship, is that our flaws bubble up to the surface.
1: Mm-hmm. Yeah. And that's, I mean, I was going to ask too, and maybe you've just gotten on it about, we've talked how ordinary our fidelity and trustworthiness in small things, the ordinary things of life, are what prepare us for when the big moments come our way and we are placed in that position. But one of the things I wanted to follow up with that on was, how can we combat maybe a sense of vanity or pride that enters into the picture when we are faced with these big moments? And I think other people is a great, especially those closest to us, if I may say so, is a great way of kind of giving us a reality check, as it were.
0: Yeah, we have to be in some type of community. The little but great Saint Therese of Lisieux, mm-hmm. She spent about 9 years of her life in the Carmelite cloister, and in the Story of the Soul, she writes, she has some just powerful insights about community, and at times members in the community that kind of kind of recognized some of the weaknesses that she had, or sometimes, you know, like this sister that was, her beads were, you know, really loud in the midst of the quiet meditation time. And it was, she should be a patron of mental health, because the way she looks at everything, she said, you know, I came to see them as like a beautiful, like a kind of organ melody to the Lord, like that she was playing. And like, no one thinks but I know Therese, one of the, at least the way it was translated from French into English, at least in my translation, sometimes he talks about when she's misunderstood by his sister as the Lord giving her a tasty delicacy. And it's like, well, that's not how I think of it, but
1: no,
0: but now I'm trying, you know, like, yeah, sometimes that we see our own weakness, or someone kind of does something that irks us. Sometimes the Lord is allowing us to have that tasty delicacy that we talk about. What does it do? It humbles us. Like it keeps us humble.
1: Yeah. Yeah. Very true. Very true. And just hearing you say that, I'm thinking to myself, man, I've got a long way to go. But St. Therese, pray for us. Yeah. Okay. Yep. Let's take another phone call, Father. Let's go to Adrian, who's calling in from California. Hello, Adrian. Welcome to The Inner Life.
15: Oh, hi, Patrick. Thank you so much for taking my call today.
1: You're welcome.
15: Can you hear me?
1: Yeah, just fine. Okay, welcome.
15: Yeah, I'm just grateful to be on. I wanted to share that I am using my Catholic faith, what I'm learning. I'm also a convert.
0: Okay.
15: To give it, not advice, but for instance, I had a text from my ex-husband saying something like about my daughter, my children live with their father. And after that sad divorce, I did go into Catholicism. I went through RCIA and was baptized, confirmed, and all that good stuff.
0: Beautiful.
15: And so, thank you. So when he came with this text, I was stretching with the Lord. I do that every morning. And I said, God, how do I respond? And what I did is I went online and I said, and I typed in search Google. I said, Catholic. I always put Catholic first. And I said, Bible verse about parents and children. And so I sent him the couple of verses, which was Ephesians 6:1-14. And it's, you know, children, obey your parents, for this is right. Honor your father and mother. This is the first commandment with a promise that it may go well with you and that you may have a long life on earth. Fathers, do not provoke your children to anger, but bring them up with the training and instruction of the Lord. And it was interesting because that's exactly what I wanted to tell him. I wanted to say, you know, what I would have said was, are you provoking your children? Which they talk to me all the time about their dad, and I don't ever badmouth him. But that was what God gave me to him, and I hope that he reads it. And yeah, so I just wanted to share that.
1: Yeah.
0: Adrian, can you speak a little bit? You mentioned, you know, it was after just that, like you said, that the sad reality of the divorce, that the Catholic Church kind of came into your life. I think you said you converted after that. What did that process look like, or what kind of moved you? Because you're at the low moment in your life, and then to embrace the Church and the baptism, that's beautiful. How did that kind of, I know that's a big question, but simply, how did that, what moved you in those moments?
15: Thank you for asking. It is a simple response, and I know that God calls us.
0: Yeah.
15: A good friend of mine who actually became my godfather said the verse in Matthew where Jesus says to Peter, on this rock I will build my church. And I said, okay, I got it. He said, what do you mean you got it? I said, I got it. I want to go to the Catholic Church. It was just, and from day one, I have felt at home at the Catholic Church.
0: Wow, that's a good word. What have you appreciated the most about being rooted, grounded in the Catholic faith?
15: Well, it's a living God. He's with us. So when I say, God, I need help, I don't know how to respond. I don't want to respond the way the secular world wants to do, with force and opinion. I want to respond soundly, whether he reads it or not. And that's what he said. Just go and look it up, and I'll tell you what to say.
0: Yep. And that was a great example of the Lord. Yeah, in those ordinary moments, you know, what do I say? What's on my mind? I'm going to look to the Lord. I'm going to look to Scripture.
1: Yeah, I love that. I love that idea of, yep, I'm facing this situation. And now, in this in the era of technology in which we live, we can do exactly what Adrian said. So you can go to the web and search it up. Catholic, what would the Bible say between parents and children? Love it, Adrian. Thank you so much for the call. Thank you for being giving a willing testimony here today as we're talking about holiness in the ordinary. Let's go now to Lynn calling in from Central Valley, California. Hello, Lynn, and welcome.
16: Hi, good morning.
1: Good morning.
16: I just wanted to share, especially now that it's summertime, we're a homeschooling family. We've been homeschooling our kids since maybe 14 years ago. And so as part of our daily activities, we go to church every day. And also I just wanted to share that we always listen to Relevant Radio each time we go on vacations. We make sure that we put Mass as a priority. I know there are times that it's so tempting to, oh, we have to be early for the, let's say, the theme park, so we get there early in line. But somehow God is always inspiring us to no, go to church first, regardless if we have to go really early, like 7 o'clock in the morning instead of sleeping in. It's vacation, I know, but our kids are used to, oh, it's a great way to, you know, visit God's house in a different place. And sometimes we're approached by other older people because they say, oh, we hardly see a young family here at daily Mass. It's so good. It's inspiring to see your family here. Although my son has tons of energy and he's wiggling around a lot of times. It's just hard to really stay focused. But we try our best to do that every day.
0: Yeah, and I'm sure you said it, Lynn. You know, when you're traveling and different, you know, parishes see your family, that does, I'm sure, add some life to the morning Mass, to the sense of, yeah, give that sense of hope. But it's also, when we talk about, you know, the ordinary holiness, and it's all about proper order, and the Mass is really that foundation that gives your family order entering into that day, order and holiness.
1: Mm-hmm.
16: Yeah, yes, exactly. Yes, and also my kids are hooked to the Mary Beggars, the saints, the lives of the saints. Whenever we travel, we don't listen to anything else except maybe, it's news time or Relevant Radio. We need to listen. We only get our news from Relevant Radio. We don't listen to anything else. We don't even have cable. We don't. So, and then our kids, they say, oh, we're so hooked. All of us are hooked to Mary Beggars are so good. And encouraging us to really be inspired by how the saints, even the young saints, especially St. Carlo Acutis. And also at the same time, I want to say thank you to Relevant Radio because of you, we listen to, where do we need to go? We even went to the National Eucharistic Congress because of Relevant Radio. And then each time we go on pilgrimage, we make it, when we all go on vacation, we treat it like a pilgrimage. That's how God has been inspiring our family. But, I have a question, Father.
0: Yeah.
16: How do you go about the daily challenges? Because of, you know, some families have, you know, kids with challenges, like disability, tons of energy. My son, he has tons of energy, but he's an altar server now. He's 9 years old.
0: That's
16: but
0: great.
16: Each time he's in the front, he's like a totally different person.
0: There's something about that, yep. You know, I think for parents, one thing to keep in mind that's very simple, maybe practical, is don't panic. Because sometimes, you know, when the kids aren't behaving or aren't listening, it's easy to kind of go down like, I'm a terrible mom, or I should do this, or that person, they're, you know, their kids are, you know, whatever. Don't panic. Like, don't panic. When there's love, and love, even when it comes out, sometimes, you know, we're not perfect. We miss the mark. But if we consistently love, it works. You know, so don't panic. Just consistent love. Of course, we're not perfect with that, but it works.
1: Yeah. Yeah, I love that. I love that bit of wisdom there too, Father. Lynn, wow, what a great call. Thank you so much for calling the Inner Life and for the testimonies that you gave. And I think your final answer there leads us right back to where we started, Father, which is the little things with great love that it depends on.
0: Yep.
1: Well, the greatness we aspire to is the presence of God, and God himself is love. What a great conversation, Father. I really enjoyed today's show. Thank you so much for being with us. And may we ask a blessing from you as we close, please.
0: So we pray that the blessing of Almighty God would be poured out over all the listeners, wherever they might be, whenever they might be listening, the Father and the Son and the Holy Spirit. Amen.
1: Amen. Wow. Go back and listen again, folks. I think I will. So, listen again. Share it with somebody else who maybe needs a little encouragement to live in the pursuit of holiness in the ordinary things. You can find us online, this and all our past shows, at relevantradio.com/innerlife. 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
2: It's been difficult kind of navigating the judgment, but, you know, we are pretty convicted in our decision, and the Catholic faith just feels like home. So.
3: And welcome home, Lisa. I should have said that before.
2: Yeah,
3: welcome.
2: Thank you.
3: Home. When did you come into the church?
2: Oh, yeah. So I still have to do OCIA in September, but since December of last year, we moved back to Mankato, Minnesota from Texas, and we attended the local church here, and we just kind of fell in love, and it just felt like home. I tell my husband the Catholic faith feels like home. The Protestant church we were attending, one in Texas, kind of felt like a friend's home. But Catholic faith just feels like home, and we're really happy where we are. So
3: I'm glad. Well, keep on keeping on. Number one, please keep listening to Relevant Radio. I mean, whatever your daily dose is, good. Whatever your daily dose is, keep that going. Keep, you know, maybe up the dosage as needed. But another thing you can do is text the link to this program to your family and friends, especially those who are giving you a hard time. And you can say, this is a resource that we find very interesting. You might like it too. And you don't even have to say anything more about that, but chances are they'll start listening. And if they start listening, good things will happen. And it might make your life easier because they're going to be hearing things that'll help convince them. And they might lay off the criticism of you because they'll understand what you're doing more.
2: Mm-hmm. Yeah, we do. We listen to Father Rocky at 7. Father Rocky and Maggie, we do the rosary every night. So they know we do that. We're like, we got to go home and listen to Father Rocky. So, yeah.
3: Keep absolutely. It up.
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3: Thank you, Lisa. God bless you and your husband.
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10: Social Security is barreling toward a financial cliff. If Congress does nothing, the program could become insolvent in just 6 years, meaning benefits could be cut across the board by about 24%. The root of the problem is more Americans are retiring and fewer workers are paying into the system. The Senate Budget Committee holding a hearing Wednesday to discuss possible solutions. Republican Senator Bill Cassidy proposing a diversified investment fund.
11: It would be pre-funded with $1.5 trillion and invested in the way that your 401k is invested.
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12: Yeah, that was the National Desk on the coming Social Security emergency. And I do want to talk about that from taxes to retirement. Right? Do you think you'll see it? Maybe you paid into it most of your life. You're getting ready to retire and you're thinking, we'll even be there. You know, Nick is 32 years old and he's 33. My apologies, you're right. You're 33. Nick was born in 92. And he says to me as he's walking in the studio, enjoy it, Drew, because I'm never going to see it, is what he said. I don't know if I'll ever see it. I really don't know. You know, have you ever thought about Social Security? Not just as some abstract program, but you know, about what it might mean for you. I mean, many Americans, believe it or not, rely on it. You know, this is their safety net. And you trust that you take

0: you know, you pay for, you know, paycheck after paycheck, and that when you go to retire, it's going to be there. And yet there is this growing concern that's being raised by economists and policy experts, and including a recent discussion hosted by the American Enterprise Institute, asking a very sobering question. What happens when Social Security, when the trust fund is exhausted? What happens? Everybody kicks us down the road, right? Nobody wants to talk about it. But it is a reality. Now, I know it sounds like political talk, and I've addressed this in the past, but it's really more than that. It's math. For years, you know, more money has been going out than coming in. You know, today people are living longer, which, of course, is a blessing. Fewer workers are paying into the system relative to the number of people that are now drawing on it, and that imbalance is putting pressure on the system. It was never designed for today's demographics. And, you know, if nothing changes, once that trust fund is depleted, and they're looking at it to expire somewhere in the early to mid 2030s, 2033 was one of the numbers I've seen. You know, benefits don't disappear, but they could be reduced automatically across the board. You know, you've done everything right. You've worked, you've contributed, you've planned, and suddenly, you know, the check that you were counting on is a lot smaller. And you're, you know, maybe Congress will fix this. They're not going to let that happen. Come on, Drew. Maybe they will. But the longer the delay, the harder that fix becomes, because solutions often involve very difficult choices. Do you raise taxes? Do you adjust benefits? Do you increase the retirement age? Is it a combination of all three? There's a lot of theories being floated around. That's what I want to talk about today with Mike Warshawski. He is a senior fellow and the Wilson H. Taylor Chair in Healthcare and Retirement Policy at the American Enterprise Institute. And he joins us today. Mark, thank you for your time. It's great to have you with us.
1: My pleasure to be with you.
0: So, just some basic numbers. Maybe we should start with where we are. You know, when exactly is Social Security, when is a trust fund projected to be exhausted, and how likely is that?
1: Well, the current projections are for 2032, which, as you indicated, is 6 years away. It is very likely. This projection has been made, you know, by two organizations, the trustees, and as well as the Congressional Budget Office. And moreover, it's you know, it uses pretty sound methodologies, but it's also been projected this way for almost three decades. It hasn't changed much. So in other words, we've known for about 30 years that the trust fund would be exhausted sometime around the early 2030s. Wow. And as we draw close to that date, the projection is more and more certain to occur. You know, what's a little less certain is that if nothing is done, what would be the extent of the cut in benefits that would be needed to equate the revenues that are coming in with the benefits that can be paid? And there's a little bit of difference among, you know, analysts about what that would be. But I think a good estimate is between 24 and 28% cut.
0: Wow. That's significant for a lot of people who depend on that to get by. You know, why has Congress refused to make the necessary changes to this? I mean, for administration after administration, Congress after Congress, they knew this problem was looming. You say it's six years away, 72 months away. It's not that far.
1: No, it's not that far, and it's not for lack of a lot of analysis that has been done. You know, actually, for over the last 25 years, a lot of people have investigated this, you know, and made proposals as to, you know, how we could raise revenues or how we could adjust benefits. You know, and if it had been done 25 years ago, you know, those adjustments would have been, you know, they would have been significant, but they would have been more modest, and they could have been implemented much more gradually. So we've lost a lot of time in the political games around Social Security. And I really do have to, you know, criticize, although I fully recognize that it's not an easy solution. It's not an easy thing to fix. But heck, that's what we elect our government officials to do this. And when the analysis is there, when the projections are there, there's less of an excuse, really, to our elected officials not having dealt with this and making it into a sort of a political game where, you know, if you just discuss, you know, making one little change or one other change, suddenly you become, you know, a leper.
0: Yeah, right.
1: And, you know, are outside the pale, which is not fair because, in fact, you're doing exactly the responsible thing by pointing out that this problem needs to be fixed.
0: And I guess maybe we can talk a little bit about how we got here because, you know, for decades, it worked really well. Today, the system's in trouble. And it's not because anybody stole the money or mismanaged it on purpose. Maybe you could talk about it because maybe money was borrowed against it and that didn't go back in. But one of the big takeaways for me is that the math doesn't add up the way it did back in 1935. Back then, when it was first created, 16 workers paid in for every one retiree they collected. So that made a lot of sense. And people didn't live as long. Life expectancy was much shorter. Families were larger. The baby boom, it hadn't even really happened yet. And you fast forward to today, and that ratio was stunning. I saw a number. Now, it went from 16 workers paying for every one to 2.8 workers per retiree. And you know, that huge wave of boomers is retiring, and people live longer. Thank God for that, right? Thank God for medical advances. But birth rates have fallen. Abortion has been a big factor in this country. We lost a lot of people that way, too. So, and few, you know, young workers are supporting more retirees. So trust fund's been dipping, you know, into reserves, you know, for years. How do we get to this problem? Because, you know, we're talking 2026. I mean, we saw the writing on the wall. Are there other factors that did this? And what kind of, you know, what kind of behavior or what kind of borrowing has been done against the fund?
1: Yeah, so you're right. There hasn't been any fraud. It's not a matter of the money, you know, being, you know, stolen. That has not happened. It is exactly as you described. It is almost, I would say, I don't know, maybe 80 to 90% a demographic story with a decline in the birth rate. And as you say, people living longer. So that is the large share of the story, which is why it was projected 30 years ago, because those factors change very slowly and were very well known in advance. So there was a little bit of economic downturn, you know, so economic growth was a little slower than what was originally thought, you know, maybe 40, 50 years ago. There's a little bit of that, but that is, you know, a very minor part of the story. It is largely demographics.
0: So let me do this. I'm going to open the phones too. If you want to join us, I have my guest maybe another 15 minutes. We're taking a look at Social Security, the future of it. Will it be there for you? How do we fix it? The number 888-914-9149, 888-914-9149. I know a number of lawmakers on both sides of the aisle really have floated ideas. Some may be better than others. One of the ideas that's been floated is raising the full retirement age just gradually. It's already, I think, moving to 67 for younger folks. And then, you know, another one is lifting or adjusting the payroll tax cap so that if you earn more than, I forget where the cap is right now, 160,000 or whatever the number is, 175. If you earn more than that, you have to contribute more. You keep paying. Or maybe even tweaking the benefit formula for the wealthiest recipients and maybe allowing a portion of the trust fund to be invested in better returns. Those are some that I came across. I mean, let's talk about those. How likely are they? Are there others that are being posited as well? And what do you think's the best approach?
1: Yeah, so I mean, you gave a good summary of some of the major ideas around, and they've been around for a while. I think the raising of the retirement age, you know, gradually has been around. It, you know, it actually used to have both some support on both sides of the aisle. This is maybe 15 years ago. Like for example, Congressman Steny Hoyer indicated about 15 years ago, he's a prominent Democrat, that he would be okay with that. So, I mean, but now it seems to be controversial. But I think it there's a logic to it because people are living longer, and we see in the labor force data, the statistics on people participating in the workforce, that, you know, retirement ages have increased in the private sector. People are working longer. You see people working substantially into their late 60s, even early 70s. So it would make sense that that should be reflected in Social Security as well. So that's a very obvious one. With regard to raising the cap on earnings that are taxed, there may be some logic to that as well, because just to sort of even out the system, compared to what it used to be. Eliminating them entirely, I don't think is a good idea, because basically you don't really want, wealthy people to have the Social Security benefits that are based on what they contribute. They don't need it. The way that our system works is that the benefits are related to what you paid in, which I think is a good principle, in general. So,
0: but don't the wealthiest pay the most? Mark, I mean, why shouldn't they be entitled if they're putting money into that account to be able to get that as well? And where do you draw the line on that? I mean, what do you consider wealthy? I mean, that's the other thing for a lot of people.
1: Well, that's why I say, raising adjusting the cap, there's some scope for that.
0: Yeah.
1: But I think the point is that some people have said, well, we'll just eliminate the cap.
0: Yeah.
1: So that we'll put, the current income, right. The current payroll tax is 12.4%. We'll have, Bill Gates pay 12.4% on his income, which makes no sense because we don't want him to get, a gigantic Social Security benefit. That makes no sense. He doesn't need it. And it's not what the system is designed for. The system is designed as a base.
0: Yeah.
1: For your retirement income. It's not intended to be everything.
0: Yeah, well, maybe I misunderstand then how this works. I mean, isn't there a cap for the wealthiest? I mean, there's a max for how much you have to contribute at the top of that, but, you're only going to get X amount of dollars on the back end, right? So if Bill Gates, if they remove the cap and he had to pay 12.5% on all of his income, he's not going to make any more than the doctor who was earning $600,000 or whatever and maxed out his Social Security, right? Am I right in that or am I wrong? You can educate me on this point.
1: Well, I'm not sure I'm answering your question. Under the current system, you're right. They both get pretty much the same amount in Social Security. But, if we were to eliminate the cap and keep the current benefit system, that would not be true.
0: Gotcha. Means testing. And we'll take a few calls for you. I mean, where are you on the whole means testing benefits and, those who paid the most into the system? Do you think that's a good approach? Are there pros and cons to that?
1: Well, there certainly are pros and cons. I have modeled that means testing. I've actually done it on the basis of a comparison to the Australian public pension system, which does have a means test. They also have universal defined contribution accounts, which helps a lot in terms of providing people with retirement. But for the basic pension benefit, they have a means test, and a lot of people just get partial or no benefits if they have their assets are above certain levels. And if you apply that to Social Security, it would solve the problem. It would actually totally solve the problem in terms of this 28% shortfall that we're going to be facing in 6 years.
0: Wow.
1: It has that advantage, and it can be a fair thing because it prevents the benefit cuts to those who cannot afford it.
0: Yeah.
1: Those who can, who have sufficient assets and net worth resources, they're the ones who get affected, and that seems like a fair way of allocating the what needs to be done when the trust fund runs out.
0: Yeah.
1: Again, that's provided that Congress does nothing. It's not the best solution.
0: Right.
1: It's a third best solution.
0: Yeah.
1: Because if it continues for a long time, people will start playing games and trying to transfer assets and will reduce their savings. But You know, if you need to, you know, redesign the system entirely to sort of deal with those effects.
0: So what are the best? You said that's the third best. Can you rank the top three, four, five, however many you have? What are the best ways to fix the problem?
1: I really do think it's what it'd be been discussed now for years, and as I said, decades. It's a combination of changing the benefits and getting some more revenues into the system.
0: Yeah.
1: And you know, there are a lot of ways of changing benefits. The retirement age is one, but there are others as well. And I think you mentioned one is that, you know, for people with higher earnings, you could trim those expected benefits down, because they, you know, they have alternatives. Most of those, you know, and we're not talking about wealthy people, and even upper middle class people. The doctor that you mentioned,
0: yeah,
1: you know, they have their retirement accounts and pension plans.
0: All right, Miles is in Wisconsin Rapids. He's got a comment or a question for you. Hi, Miles, you're on the air. Go right ahead.
2: Well, thank you very much, and I have great respect for both of you. But even with that, I will say that both fraud and government waste are issues. I know you said fraud was not much of an issue, but I can't believe that since with all the fake Social Security, the people who have died and the Social Security are still coming in, but the waste, remember Doge,
0: mm-hmm.
2: all that money? Social Security is not an isolated system or program. So easily a lot of money could be added in there. They borrowed from Social Security. It's like, oh, I feel sorry for these people. I mean, the government people are saying, oh, this is so hard to figure out. Wake up. You know, it's just, you know, we got the fraud and we got the government waste. It's like, oh, Social Security. So what are we going to do? Can't believe that. You got fraud and waste all over the place. Besides immoral things that are being done.
0: Yeah.
2: Like,
0: all right.
2: Fix those and Social Security won't be a problem. That's all I have to say.
0: Miles, thanks. Doctor, go right ahead. I'll let you respond to that.
1: Yeah, so thank you. You know, it's a good point in the sense of you really can't look at Social Security in isolation of the rest of the government. You know, if you look at Social Security in isolation, I disagree with the caller, and you know, and what Doge found in terms of all these dead people collecting benefits was turned out to be not the case. And I worked at Social Security, and I knew that even before they said they made those claims.
0: Wow.
1: But with that being said, it does not mean there is not a lot of fraud, waste, and abuse in the government and government programs. But it's not in the Social Security retirement program. It is largely in the health care programs, Medicare, Medicaid, other welfare programs. There is considerable fraud and abuse and waste, and people getting benefits who should not get benefits, and
0: mm-hmm.
1: And that is part of the government budget. So the caller is correct in the sense of when you look at the government budget as a whole, there is a lot that could be saved, and you know that could help Social Security, you know, if you consider it in a larger context. But yeah. With regard to Social Security retirement benefits, there is not that much.
0: Yeah, my guest today, Dr. Mark Warshawski, he's senior fellow at the Wilson H. Taylor Chair in Health and Retirement Policy at the American Enterprise Institute. If you're just tuning in, we're taking a look at the future of Social Security and whether or not it'll be there for you. Maybe you're on it right now. Will your benefits be cut? Ashley is in Frankfort, Kentucky. Hi, Ashley. Good afternoon.
3: Hello. Thank you for taking my call.
0: You're welcome. Go right ahead.
3: Well, I just have a concern. I'm 83. I am on Social Security. I do have a few other income streams, so it's not as critical, you know, if they do cut it. However, I know it will hurt a lot of people.
0: Yeah.
3: I remember as a child my parents discussing how the government was always borrowing money from the cash cow, which was Social Security, because there was so much money in it. And I was just wondering why nothing's really said about all those times they borrowed to fund some other issue,
0: yep.
3: and nothing was ever paid back. And if it could be paid back with interest, would that fix the problem? Because there were millions of dollars.
0: Kathy, Ashley, thank you for that call. Because, you know, you're not the only one who says that. Doctor, I've heard the same thing floated around in the past. How true is that? Was money borrowed? Was it never paid back? Did it fund wars? I mean, and where did that all begin if there's no truth to it?
1: You know, there's a lot of there are indeed a lot of misunderstandings here, and part of it is the way government accounting works. There is a trust fund, and that has not been borrowed against, has not been touched, and it has run down precisely because, as you mentioned, that you know, we're paying out more than we're collecting in. However, you know, you also do need to consider that Social Security, in the bottom line, is part of a big government, a big federal government,
0: yeah,
1: which indeed has borrowed an enormous amount of money. You know, we're in the, I think, $39 trillion,
0: yeah,
1: in debt outstanding, and Social Security is part of that. So, when you look at it in the context of the government as a whole,
0: yeah,
1: yeah, there's been an enormous amount of borrowing for all sorts of purposes, for wars, for welfare programs, healthcare, and so on and so forth. It's a little difficult to answer the question because it depends on which lens you're looking at it from.
0: I get you. Hey, Doctor, what about privatization? You know, in investing part of the trust fund in the stock market. You know, some people thought, wow, if I would have taken my own money and invested it, I would have been far better off than letting the government handle that. Of course, there's pros and cons with that, but there are people who advocate for partial privatization. What are your thoughts?
1: Yeah, so there are a lot of different, again, the linguistics here are tricky. So that partial privatization means different things to different people. Mm-hmm. I think when you talk about investing the trust fund in equities, you know, number one is there won't be a trust fund in 6 years, so I'm not sure where you're going to get the money unless you borrow it, and then, is more borrowing a good idea? It was discussed, 20, 25 years ago,
0: yeah,
1: and it was decided not to do it because it was thought that we couldn't trust the government to keep its hands out of the private sector, corporate decision making,
0: yeah,
1: and we didn't want the government to be involved. Yeah. However, another way of people talk about privatization is, yeah, creating personal retirement accounts, basically for everyone to have an IRA and a 401k plan, yeah, and I think that is a good idea,
0: yeah, yeah,
1: because I think people should have the opportunity, everybody, even low-income workers, yeah, who right now don't have a 401k plan, should be able to participate in the stock, yeah, and bond,
0: exactly,
1: market.
0: Well, what about the 20, 30, and 40-somethings? Will they see it? And what about those who are in their 60s? Should they get it early and be grandfathered in before some radical change takes place?
1: I think with regard to the younger workers, I think they will not see what has been scheduled. I just find it very difficult to imagine a scenario, again, given the really tight fiscal situation that,
0: yeah,
1: U.S. Government is in, that, that they're going to see as generous of benefits as we currently have in Social Security. With regard to the 60-year-olds, well, it's really how the politics is gonna fall out. Again, if Congress does nothing, by 2032, then there is a cut, and it would affect them.
0: Yeah. Well, I want to thank you for your time. I know you've written a lot about this. I'm sure at the American Enterprise Institute, is that a good place to go? If people want to learn a little bit more. Just AEI.org. What's the best way to connect?
1: Both I and one of my colleagues, Andrew Biggs, we're both pretty prolific on Social Security. So there's a lot of good stuff.
0: I really appreciate. No, go ahead, Doctor.
1: Yeah, and on retirement issues more broadly, sure.
0: I'm grateful for your time. I'd love to have you back. Maybe we can talk retirement. We talk Social Security this time. I'd love to tap into your expertise and your genius on that as well. But thanks for making time this afternoon for us. Great to talk with you.
1: All right. It was my pleasure. Thank you.
0: You got it. Dr. Mark Warshawski, senior fellow there. And check him out at American Enterprise Institute, where he's done a lot of writing. When we come back, Bill Gates pushing a digital ID. How do you feel about that? You know, a lot of people pretty excited about it. The next big convenience you're going to be offered, you know, where everything is tied maybe to your biometrics. The promise of convenience, or is there a darker side to this that you need to be aware of? When I come back, I'll explore that. Stay with me.
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0: Well, thanks for joining me. It's good to be here with you today. Another issue, from income tax to Social Security to digital IDs. Now, I'm always open to digital technology. You know, it sounds great. I hate having to carry a license and, you know, it's credit card and a debit card and all these things. Now, everything's beginning to move to your phone, right? And there's a lot of states, at least here in the country, that will allow you to put your license on your phone, too. So, you're, in some respects, you're on one digital device. But what if the key to your bank account, your phone, your job, even your medical records all become one single digital file that somebody could switch off at a moment? And you say, no way, right? That's what Bill Gates is openly pushing. Mexico is requiring your fingerprints and face scans right now, and that's being sold as progress. So we're going to dive deep into the global push right now to digitize your identity and what it means for your freedom. You can join me here anytime, 888-914-9149. So let me just lay a little bit of this out with you. Dr. Ann Cavoukian is going to be stopping by. We'll take your calls and questions. This is how it's being pitched, right? The new system is going to make life easier. It's going to make it smoother for you, smarter, more secure. It's going to be convenient. There's going to be safety. And it's a promise that, you know, everything's going to run better. So on the surface, like, oh, that's great, right? How do they do it? You know, we'll talk about that. The thing that concerns me is history. If you know any of your history, you'll realize that governments and global elites rarely admit that the most dangerous systems of control are almost never introduced as tools of oppression. They're introduced as progress. And right now, that's exactly what you're seeing being pushed worldwide. And I say, oh, come on. Really, Drew? You know, digital ID? Bill Gates, he stepped forward, and he is championing this digital identity as the foundation for the future. And maybe it is going to be the future. I always want to pause. I think we have to protect our freedom. We got to be vigilant. If we're not, we're going to lose it. He described the system that begins with identity, bank accounts, and payments, then expands outward. Listen to this, to agriculture, health records, and even climate policy. I don't know where you're on the whole climate policy issue. So just picture that for a moment. Your name, your money, your food supply, your medical history, even your compliance with climate rules, all wrapped up into one trackable package. That to me is absolutely wild. Yeah, and they want to use biometrics, you know, your face, your fingerprints, because the data can't be stolen or misused. You know, what they're really building here, and we'll get Dr. Ann Cavoukian to unpack this for us, is what a lot of insiders are calling digital public infrastructure, a single framework capable of tying all of those things I just mentioned, you know, your communications, finance, identity, your health records, your employment, everything, eventually your access to society itself into one enforceable system. And once everything connects, nobody needs to stand over your shoulder. Now, the algorithm, it decides whether you can buy, whether you can sell, whether you can travel, whether you can work, whether you can receive benefits. I talked about social credit scores over in China. There are certain people who can't leave the country because of bad social credit scores. There are certain children who can't go to college because of their parents' bad social credit scores. There's a great Black Mirror episode, if you've ever watched that, that looks at this. It's several years old, but it was prescient in terms of what this could lead to. I'm joined right now by somebody who has been vigilant in trying to sound the alarm, warn others that, you know, privacy is very fragile. Freedom is very fragile. And we need to protect our privacy if we want to protect those freedoms. Dr. Ann Cavoukian joins me today. She's Executive Director of the Global Privacy and Security by Design Center. And you can follow her on Twitter at Ann Cavoukian. You can also check her out at gpsbydesigncenter.com. And Dr. great to have you back. Good afternoon.
14: Many thanks, Drew. Pleasure to be back.
0: You know, I don't want to be too apocalyptic, too cryptic here with all of this, but, you know, Gates pushing this vision of a digital ID as the foundation for, you know, for greater, you know, security and health records and climate policy and agriculture. Yeah. It's not just, hey, you can have your license, your credit card, and your passport all in one digital ID. This is a really slippery slope. Unpack it for us. Give me your view on this.
14: I think you might as well kiss freedom goodbye under that kind of model. See, privacy is essential. It is based on consent with the individual in terms of personal information relating to the individual being consented to the disclosure of that information. With this new model that is being proposed, Kiss privacy goodbye. And you see, privacy forms the foundation of our freedom. We must have privacy because we want to live in free and open societies. With these new models that are coming out, you're kissing freedom goodbye, privacy goodbye, and you're going to totally lose control over your personal information. This is appalling.
0: Yeah, let's take a few calls. So if you want to join us, feel free to stand up. Maybe you've encountered it. Maybe you've got a question. Maybe you think it's a great thing. 888-914-9149. Mary is in California. Mary, hi. You're on with Dr. Cavoukian. Go right ahead.
15: Hi. I I received something by text from my friend. I was talking about that, and he had guests. I don't know if you've heard of Mark Mallett.
0: Yeah, I'm familiar with him.
15: Yeah, journalist, and he was also traveling with Father Serafim Mikulenko.
0: Mm-hmm.
15: Uh-huh. Mercy is a musician, and he quit his job because I think he gets messages from Blessed Trinity. So he started his own website, and he has guests that talk about this.
0: Let me just get to your point. So did he have something to say about the Real ID?
15: Oh, yeah. The Real ID, he said, is a way of them to control us because it basically, and so he said, if you did the Real ID, you can go back to the regular ID, just go to DMV, and they'll tell you how to go back to the regular ID. Okay. So I never trusted it, just like the vaccines. I never did it.
16: Yes.
0: All right.
16: And good. Because it is appalling. You will lose all personal control over your personal identifiers. And that means privacy out the door, which means freedom out the door. Others will have control over your personally identifiable data in a massive way.
0: Yeah, doctor, it's definitely troubling. I'm always open to technology, as I said before, you know, and I think it's great. Mary brought up an interesting point too. You can back out of this now. I mean, you don't have to go this route, but, we've seen it introduced slowly. You know, you see, Clear when you go to the airport, there's global entry. There's a lot of the biometrics that are now being taken. Even when you travel to Europe, they want your, in Italy not too long ago, they want your palm and fingerprints and your facial scans. Soon they're going to want your retinal scans
16: It's inching forward at an alarming rate. And that's why I want to caution people that do not give up your privacy. Do not throw away your personal information. Give it away to anyone who wants it. Because you lose total control over how your information is used, to whom it's disclosed, how to gain access to it. All of that is gone. You don't want that. Privacy forms the foundation of our freedom. We must retain control.
0: So, it's not just about, like I said, hey, I would be open to being able to have my license, my wallet, passport, my credit cards, in my phone or some sort of, but I control that. That belongs to me. Yeah. I guess my biggest concern about, Gates' proposal is like, who's the global organization that is going to govern this data? And it's not just your license and your debit card and your credit card. I mean, they want your biometrics in this, don't they?
16: Of course. They want everything. And that's precisely the point you're making, Drew, is when we lose control over a personally identifiable data, it's gone. You're not going to be able to pull it back or retain it in any way. And privacy literally forms the foundation of our freedom. If you give all of this away, and you're not giving it away by choice, some uses, like the ones you mentioned, would be very helpful. Your driver's license, your passport number, things like that. But it grows and grows, and then you no longer retain control over your personal information. Others can do unbelievable things with it, including some that aren't lawful.
0: Yeah. Hey, it's not just the U.S. I was reading earlier about Mexico City, our neighbors to the the south. They're moving towards a system of biometrics where they convert their old national ID into a full biometric credential. And I think it's inevitable. I think it's going to happen here in the States, Canada, a lot of places. Because what they're doing in Mexico, they're collecting all 10 of your fingerprints. They want scans of both irises. Oh, they want facial photographs. They want digital signatures. And then it's being turned into a QR like enabled card that's tied directly to your body. So
16: say goodbye to your freedom.
0: Yeah, they say
16: out the door.
0: They say by July of this year, all 130 mobile phone lines in Mexico have got to be linked to your biometric ID. So, and everybody has a cell phone, right? You can't live without these things.
16: Of course.
0: You fail to register that phone, then guess what? If you've had to register your ID, give them all those biometrics, your phone got suspended. And they say it's voluntary.
16: It's not.
0: You're going to lose the ability to communicate and to work and to access
16: that's
0: your
16: true.
0: Banking.
16: You have no choice. That's why we have to object to this now before it grows to such a level that it will be impossible to pull it back. We have to move on this now. We have to retain our freedom, which And privacy informs the foundation of our freedom. That's what I'm telling people. Retain control over your personally identifiable data. Yep. It's critical. In the wrong hands, unbelievable harm can arise. Yep.
0: My guest today, Dr. Ann Cavoukian, she's a privacy expert, and you can join us, 888-914-9149. Mario is in Los Angeles, California. Mario, good afternoon.
17: Hi, good afternoon, everyone. About 15 or 20 years ago, a friend of mine, a software engineer, told me, hey, and this is when barcodes was kind of new, but right. maybe 20 yeah. years ago. He told me, hey, you know what? Guess what? Every barcode has the number 666. If you use a particular formula, and sure enough, he said, grab something. And I grabbed something that had a barcode. Just, he didn't know what I was going to grab. And he said, this is the formula. And we punched in the number. Sure enough, 666 came up. And this is how, this is what's coming in our hands or in our forehead. We're going to have the number of the beast. And that information is the way we're going to be able to purchase anything from groceries to doing banking. And this is just the beginning, I believe, the beginning of the end times. I mean, it may take 200 years for the end times to come. It may take 50. But I believe this is the beginning of the end.
0: All right, Mario, thank you very much. We could talk about this. There's a lot of people who talk about the mark of the beast and, you know, implantables and things along those lines, a way to control the people. How that's going to manifest, I'm not quite sure. But, Doctor, I have to take a break. So, right up against the clock. When I come back, we can dive into some of the things. If you're on hold, I'm going to do my very best to get you on. We'll take your calls at 888-914-9149. We're looking today at Bill Gates' push for a digital ID, your digital ID, and a digital public infrastructure, a single framework capable of tying everything about you into to one record. And that should give you pause. We'll talk more when I return.
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18: There are tools that we have. 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
20: Hello, this is Archbishop Bernard Hebda of the Archdiocese of St. Paul in Minneapolis. 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Remember, O most gracious Virgin Mary, that never was it known that anyone who fled to thy protection, implored thy help, or sought thy intercession was left unaided. Inspired with this confidence, I fly to thee, O Virgin of Virgins, my Mother. To thee do I come, before thee I stand, sinful and sorrowful. O Mother of the Word incarnate, despise not my petitions, but in thy mercy hear and answer me. Amen.
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0: Well, thanks for joining me. It's good to be here with you today. What if the key to your bank account, your phone, your job, even your health records, all became a single digital file that somebody else could turn off with a flip of a switch? Believe it or not, Bill Gates is pushing a digital ID. He's pushing it hard. I shared with you a little bit about Mexico. They're rolling it out right now with fingerprints and retinal scans, your face, digital signatures. And it's all being posited. It's all being presented to you and to me as progress. This is going to be great, right? So we're unpacking the global push right now to digitize your identity and what it could ultimately mean for freedom. And I'm not trying to scare anyone or be melodramatic here. I do think that we should take great pause in this. I mentioned what was happening in Mexico, where if you don't sign up for this, you're going to lose access to your phones, right? The European Union, they're rolling out something called a digital identity wallet. The UK is advancing a mandatory digital right to work check. India has something similar. It's all been praised by Bill Gates himself. And I was talking to my guest, Dr. Ann Cavoukian, who hails from Canada. She's our neighbor to the north. She's a privacy expert. You might remember the trucker strike that took place in Canada. And those people, I think their bank accounts got shut down. Doctor, maybe you can expand on that. We see governments around the world now beginning to go down this path, but I just think of what happened before this was rolled out just to the bankers in your own country, maybe the truckers
16: and
0: in your own country.
16: People forget about these things. They overlook things like bankers and others gaining access to all your personally identifiable files and using it in ways that you can't control. You see, privacy is all about control, personal control relating to the use and disclosure of your personally identifiable data. And you can kiss that goodbye under these new systems. Yeah.
0: John's in Philadelphia. John, thanks for waiting. Good afternoon.
2: How you doing, Drew?
0: Hey, all right.
2: I was just going to concur with your guest. Yeah, referring to the trucker strike. What, they're totally digital in Canada, from what I understand.
0: Yeah.
2: So they shut down everyone's account. So anything that's too digital is just not good. You know what I mean? That's what I think
16: exactly
2: will happen. Anything that you can track. It's just like what they try to do with social media. Right. They shut us down. I mean, so if we go electronic, and I wanted to donate to Relevant Radio, maybe we can't support that. So. Right. Definitely against it. That's all.
0: John, thanks. I appreciate it. Doc, you want to follow up?
16: And that's why it's so important to focus on control or the lack thereof when everything goes digital. And that's what people have to remember. There are times when you have certain personal information that you want to retain. You want to keep to yourself. You don't want to share it with the whole world. And you don't know the ways in which it can be used in an unauthorized manner. This can cause great harm.
0: Yeah.
16: We have to reject it.
0: Explain a little bit. I mean, maybe look down the road. I mean, Gates has come out and he's opening, you know, very openly championing digital identity. He calls it a foundational pillar for the future, right? So there was a recent discussion where he described this framework. And as I've mentioned 100 times already, you know, it begins with identity and then bank accounts and then payments. And then it expands outward. And maybe you can talk about this to agriculture, health records, and then climate policies.
16: Unbelievable.
0: So,
16: unbelievable.
0: You know, your name, your money, your food, your medical history, even whether or not you're compliant with climate rules, they're all tied together in one neat trackable package. How dangerous is that? And is this a very deliberate attempt to try to gain control over global populations?
16: It is extremely dangerous because it will strip you of all personal control over your personal information. And privacy is related to control, that you get to decide what to do with your personally identifiable data, to whom you wish to disclose it to or not. I mean, personal control is essential. These systems would basically strip us of any control.
0: Yeah. Chris is in Chandler, Arizona. Chris, hi. You are on the air with Dr. Ann Cavoukian. Welcome.
3: Hi, Drew. Yeah, I'm the impression the TSA was actually maybe doing some retinal scanning, but I guess they're just doing scanning of the eyes or the face for facial recognition. So, but you can opt out of that. So they're already testing the waters there. But if everybody would just not comply, that's the thing. Everybody is just going to have to en masse not comply. And, you know, at some point it may be like, you know, we're not going to pay our taxes and we put everything exempt zero. You know, we're not going to pay taxes until you start. If they can't put us all in jail and they can't control the masses. So we've got to push back.
16: I agree with you. I agree with you, but very few people are pushing back because people seem to love everything being automatic and it's so online true. And I don't have to worry about it. That's the problem. People are buying into this, unfortunately.
0: So it's a convenience. I mean, it sounds like a great thing. And people, they fundamentally think, that's science fiction. That's never going to happen. That's not reality. That will never happen here in America. And that's one mindset, but the other is this too, because I think sometimes people are willing, I've seen it after 9/11 and other times, people are willing to trade privacy for security, right? But I also think they're willing to trade privacy for convenience. Some people think convenience is worth the potential trade-off in privacy.
16: It is appalling. You don't have to trade it for anything. You can have all of these measures, but to give up privacy, to give up personal control, means ultimately you're giving up your freedom. And to me, I value freedom enormously.
0: Angel's in Perrysburg, Ohio. Angel, good afternoon.
4: Hi.
0: Hey.
4: Thank you so much for having me on. Thank you. This is very serious. I personally experienced this. Do not mess with this. I had a biometric done. I showed my passport. I showed my driver's license. I had gone to Italy for a film festival with a producer. But then when I got home, I was going to, I thought, work with one of the larger people, and I won't say their name, but the person showed my identity. I had 44 counts against me.
0: Whoa.
16: Oh, my God.
4: Someone got into my bank accounts. I closed my accounts. They said I was a fraud. I had to go before a judge, hire a private investigator. I am also a paralegal. It goes into the LexisNexis software. And it only takes one person who has a problem with you to put in one line and you're done.
16: You're done.
4: And if you work with people like Chase Bank, biometrics, fingerprints, passwords, online account, and then you get a password to your phone, and guess what?
0: Mm-hmm.
4: If you're in another country or if you're here and that ties up and they refuse you, you can't get your money. If people are deep faking your face.
16: Thank you for raising this. Thank you so much for making these points. They're excellent because it's all about losing control over very important information and your possessions, etc. It goes on and on. Thank you for raising all of those points.
0: Angel, I'm sorry for what you had to go through. What a frightening tale, but shows you how this can go wrong. Natalie's in Roseville, California. Natalie, welcome.
5: Hi, thank you so much for taking my call. God bless you both.
0: Thanks.
5: I have a quick comment. I know we're short on time. I'm wondering, after sharing my personal data with 23andMe, is there a way that I can protect myself, or is it too late because it's already out there?
0: Yeah, great question. So many people gave up their genetics to companies like that to find their ancestry. Can you address that? You're the privacy expert here. Is there any way they can protect themselves?
16: I would go to them right now, speak to the head of 23andMe, and say you wish to retract your personally identifiable data that you had given to them for one particular purpose and that alone, and you no longer wish to have it reside with them. Start there and keep pressing ahead. It's your information. You should be in control.
0: I think 23andMe, I think they got in trouble, didn't they? Or they're defunct.
16: Yeah.
0: Natalie, is 23andMe still in business?
5: I am able to check my through the app. Yes.
0: Okay. Good. Then maybe I'm confusing that with another organization that was out there. I think they have sold though, doctor. Some of the
16: Try to stay in control. That's what privacy is all about. Natalie, go to them. Go to the head and demand this information. It's yours.
0: All right. I only have 2 minutes left, so I don't have much more time. My apologies to everyone that's on hold. We won't be able to get to you. And, Doctor, I'll get some final thoughts from you, as well. But, you know, when it comes to genetic data, the 23andMe thing is another conversation we're going to have. I would not personally want to send my DNA to anybody else and lose control of that. I don't know how it's going to be used for research or other things. You know, we see it being used in law enforcement. They've been able to capture some criminals as a result of it, you know, through genetic genealogy. But bottom line, you have to, privacy, control, long-term use of data, those are all things you have to factor in. Final thoughts from you, Doctor. I'll give you the last minute.
16: I just want to remind people that freedom is essential. To me, freedom is everything. And it resides on retaining personal control over your personally identifiable data and placing some controls as to who can gain access to it and how it can be used.
0: Dr. Ann Cavoukian, Executive Director of Global Privacy by Design. 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I'm Drew Mariani, out of time for the day. I'll be back again tomorrow to give you another look at life you won't find anywhere else. Until then, may God bless you. Have a great day.
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0: disagreement with our parish priest in regard to a passage in the Bible, and so I just flat out quit. I took my books to my director of religious education. I mean, how pompous am I? Took it over and said, hey, I'm not a Catholic anymore. Here's your stuff. And then I started going to church with my daughter, who was going to a non-denominational church. The whole time, the Holy Spirit was making me defend the Catholic faith. People would say things like, but that's not true. And then I would tell them the truth of the Catholic faith. But stupidly, I continued for 20 years. And then one day, my girlfriend that I was working with said, if you're not Catholic anymore, why do you keep defending it? I mean, you know, you wouldn't defend anything else that you didn't believe in. And I thought, you know what? She's right. So I went back to the Catholic Church, and it was just such a feeling of belonging and restoration and love. And so I went to confession, and I told the priest, I said, I don't even know how to do this. Do you want to list the commandments, and I'll say yes or no, and we can take a guess at how many times? And he asked me why I was coming back, and I told him that I had been listening to Relevant Radio and that it was time for me to come back.
1: Thanks for sharing that, and welcome back. What a great testimony.
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1: Wait, let's pray. Let's pray, pray, pray. It's so good to be with you today. Today's a special day, too. If you are just joining me, it's great to be here with you today. Today is the anniversary of the canonization of St. Faustina. It was on this day, April 30th, in the year 2000, that John Paul II elevated her to the altars. She was declared a saint on this day. It was also on this day that he put on the liturgical calendar the Great Feast of Divine Mercy. And that is something the Lord asked of her more than anything else. He continually made this request of her. And what a gift and what a blessing it is to all of us. That's one of my favorite days on the calendar, one of my favorite days of the year. And of course, today in a special way, when St. Faustina became a saint, what a great day for us to turn to her, right? I am convinced that she will intercede for us. I've often shared what she said. She made this promise to us, very much like St. Therese, that she says that her mission would continue after her death. She says, I will pull back the veils of heaven so that you will no longer distrust. You will no longer wound the merciful heart of our Lord with your distrust. And she talked about, how these doubting souls wound the Lord. He does. That's the essence of this devotion is trust. I talk about it all the time. And yet so often we fail to do that. So today I invite you to trust. Let's not wound the Lord. Let's turn to St. Faustina, who promised that she would intercede for us. And let's pray for those miracles that you have in your life. So I'm in studio today with my colleague, Liz. Liz, great to have you back. Good afternoon.
6: Yeah, it's great to be back with you. It's been a bit, so I'm so happy to be here praying.
1: No, thank you. What's going on in your world, anything?
6: I myself was also gone, and I met some beautiful Salesian sisters, St. Francis de Sales, St. John de Chantal, and I want everybody to know that I prayed for all of our warriors and for you while I was gone.
1: Thank you.
6: They were absolutely beautiful.

0: beautiful, full habited nuns where we went to Mass, and it was incredible. So I want to pray for vocations in that regard. And then also anybody who's having financial difficulties.
1: Yeah,
0: I have some friends who have some pretty deep financial difficulties. And I know some families who are having struggles with, you know, colleges and what's going to happen next and kids' expectations. So I would like to really lift that up and ask St. Faustina to intercede there and give us all courage to trust and trust that there's always a path forward, and let our Lord fill that with his will.
1: Yeah, it's hard to trust sometimes when there doesn't look like there's a way out.
0: Yeah.
1: You know what I mean? And especially when it comes to finances, you're talking about those financial situations. They look impossible for a lot of people. And yet God has a way of providing. You know, I love the examples he gave us in Scripture of the multiplication of fish and loaves, right? I mean, he fed 5,000. Or when he had to pay the temple tax, told you go grab a fish, pull two coins out of the mouth, right? I mean, God can do anything, and he can certainly provide. All we have to do is put our trust in him, and I want to do that today. I bumped into a friend of yours, by the way. I was at the airport. I think I was in Prague. I forget where I was.
0: Frankfurt, he said.
1: Germany. It was Frankfurt. Yeah, it was strange. Small world, right?
0: My neighbor across the street, Bernie, such a sweet man. Let's pray for him because he's been sick. I think he's in his mid-80s. Cute story about him. He's a widower, and he planted tulips in his yard for every year that his wife was alive. And so every spring you go by his yard and you see 60 plus tulips in his yard for her.
1: Tulips multiply, don't they?
0: Yeah, they're just beautiful.
1: Yeah, beautiful. They come up every year. I love them. Yeah. Well, let's pray. We will certainly pray. Is there anything else that, Nick, you want to join us with before we start? Let me bring him back in here.
2: Yeah, Drew, thank you. I just wanted to add, Brooke asked prayers for her daughter, Carolina, who's having a dental procedure today.
1: Oh. That's right.
2: And also our colleague Tom asked us to pray for Victor, who's having an open heart surgery tomorrow morning. And then also all the pilgrims who are traveling to Walk to Mary.
0: We'll be there. I'm so excited.
1: It's going to be great. Yeah, so we'll be there. I'll say hello to everyone who's going to be there. They're expecting thousands on this walk. Started small, and now it has grown into something absolutely spectacular. I get to sign my book for everybody that's in attendance, and I'll say a few words that night, too. I'll be there. Father's going to lead the rosary, so it should be a good event. So let's pray right now. We'll pray for you, and you can join us if you want to get online. And the lines are just about full here. It's 888-914-9149. Nick is on social media, too, so if you're shy, you don't want to get on the air, you can send him a post, at Drew Mariani Show. You'll see it right there on the screen, at Drew Mariani Show. And of course, we're on Facebook, YouTube, and Relevant Radio Plus. But let's pray. In the name of the Father, and of the Son, and of the Holy Spirit.
0: Amen.
1: You expired, Jesus. But the source of life gushed forth for souls, and the ocean of mercy opened up for the whole world. O font of life, unfathomable, divine mercy, envelop the whole world and empty yourself out upon us. O blood and water, which gushed forth from the heart of Jesus as a fountain of mercy for us.
0: I trust in you.
1: O blood and water, which gushed forth from the heart of Jesus as a fountain of mercy for us.
0: I trust in you.
1: O blood and water, which gushed forth from the heart of Jesus as a fountain of mercy for us.
0: I trust in you.
1: Our Father, who art in heaven, hallowed be thy name. Thy kingdom come, thy will be done on earth as it is in heaven.
0: Give us this day our daily bread, and forgive us our trespasses, as we forgive those who trespass against us. And lead us not into temptation, but deliver us from evil. Amen.
1: Hail Mary, full of grace, the Lord is with thee. Blessed art thou among women, and blessed is the fruit of thy womb, Jesus.
0: Holy Mary, Mother of God, pray for us sinners, now and at the hour of our death. Amen.
1: And I believe in God, the Father Almighty, the Creator of heaven and earth, and in Jesus Christ, his only Son, our Lord, who was conceived by the Holy Spirit and was born of the Virgin Mary. He suffered under Pontius Pilate, was crucified, died, and was buried. He descended into hell. On the third day, he rose again from the dead. He ascended into heaven and is seated at the right hand of God, the Father Almighty. From there, he shall come to judge the living and the dead.
0: I believe in the Holy Spirit, the Holy Catholic Church, the communion of saints, the forgiveness of sins, the resurrection of the body, and life everlasting. Amen.
1: Amen. All right, let's take our first call today. That comes from, get my call screen up, Melba in Denver, Colorado. Hi, Melba. Good afternoon.
3: Hi, Drew. Thank you for taking my call. I hope you start feeling better.
1: Thank you. Me too.
3: My prayer is granddaughter, she just went in for some tests yesterday. She has lupus, and they just found out that her kidneys are inflamed, and now she's got to go in for some special tests tomorrow. And I just pray that they're either be healing or, you know what to pray for. Thank you so much.
1: You got it. Well, let's just give our, let's give it to the Lord, okay, Melba? Thank you for praying with us. And I'm glad you got on the air, because a lot of people hear this. Lupus is a very, it's a heavy cross. That's tough to contend with. But, you know, God can certainly heal. You know, you can certainly do that. Your granddaughter, you know, is going through a tough time. I know your heart aches because you love her so much. But we'll bring her to the Lord. Lord, you formed her. You know, every cell in her body. You know, every moment of her life. So we place her in your hands right now. We ask you to bring healing where there is illness, calm where there's storm within her body, and let those tests come back with good news, clear and hopeful and reassuring. And I pray for that for everyone right now who's saying, Lord, hear me too. I'm waiting for test results, or I'm carrying this medical cross, this health issue. So I pray for the healing of the body now, Lord, as I pray. Eternal Father, we offer you the body, blood, soul, and divinity of your dearly beloved Son, our Lord Jesus Christ.
0: In atonement for our sins and those of the whole world.
1: For the sake of his sorrowful passion.
0: Have mercy on us and on the whole world.
1: For the sake of his sorrowful passion.
0: Have mercy on us and on the whole world.
1: For the sake of his sorrowful passion.
0: Have mercy on us and on the whole world.
1: For the sake of his sorrowful passion.
0: Have mercy on us and on the whole world.
1: For the sake of his sorrowful passion.
0: Have mercy on us and on the whole world.
1: For the sake of his sorrowful passion.
0: Have mercy on us and on the whole world.
1: For the sake of his sorrowful passion.
0: Have mercy on us and on the whole world.
1: For the sake of his sorrowful passion.
0: Have mercy on us and on the whole world.
1: For the sake of his sorrowful passion.
0: Have mercy on us and on the whole world.
1: For the sake of his sorrowful passion.
0: Have mercy on us and on the whole world.
1: All right. LaGrange, Illinois. We'll go to Barb next. Barb, good afternoon.
4: Hi, Drew. We need a miracle. My co-worker's sister is pregnant with her third daughter. And she recently found out the doctors had diagnosed the baby with Apert's syndrome. And so I started praying with her, with my coworker, for a miraculous healing for the baby through the intercession of Augustus Tolton. Okay. And today my coworker had found out that her sister is scheduling an abortion for tomorrow. We need a double miracle.
1: All right, well, let's pray.
4: Thank
1: for
4: you.
1: Him. No, you got it. And, you know, first of all, Augustus Tolton, he's a powerful intercessor. I know there's a miracle needed for him, so let's continue to pray. And let's pray in particular for this intention. The chaplet, as I said many times, was the birth of it came out of St. Faustina's vision, where she saw an angel of wrath prepared to destroy a city. And it was believed later that city that was being destroyed was the abortion capital of Europe at the time. And this prayer is the only prayer, the only thing that held back that angel and the wrath of God. And I really believe it is powerful in these moments as we pray for this child in the womb that is totally defenseless, as we pray for that troubled mother who is in her storm of her own and thinks that this is her only option. Let's turn to the Lord right now. And Lord, I pray that you send your spirit right now into the situation, bring light where there is darkness, and bring hope where there is despair. Most of all, cast out this fear right now. And Lord, I just ask that this child be dedicated, consecrated to your divine mercy. And I know that you created this little life with purpose and with love. You know this baby completely, so protect this child. Lord, I pray for all those children right now in the womb that are in jeopardy of losing their life. I pray for the mothers that are contemplating this action. And I pray in particular for any woman who made the mistake, or man that helps, you know, participate in that as well. I just pray for healing. Because love and mercy, Lord, is your nature. And I know you hear these prayers. Eternal Father, we offer you the body, blood, soul, and divinity of your dearly beloved Son, our Lord Jesus Christ.
0: In atonement for our sins and those of the whole world.
1: For the sake of his sorrowful passion.
0: Have mercy on us and on the whole world.
1: For the sake of his sorrowful passion.
0: Have mercy on us and on the whole world.
1: For the sake of his sorrowful passion.
0: Have mercy on us and on the whole world.
1: For the sake of his sorrowful passion.
0: Have mercy on us and on the whole world.
1: For the sake of his sorrowful passion.
0: Have mercy on us and on the whole world.
1: For the sake of his sorrowful passion.
0: Have mercy on us and on the whole world.
1: For the sake of his sorrowful passion.
0: Have mercy on us and on the whole world.
1: For the sake of his sorrowful passion.
0: Have mercy on us and on the whole world.
1: For the sake of his sorrowful passion.
0: Have mercy on us and on the whole world.
1: For the sake of his sorrowful passion.
0: Have mercy on us and on the whole world.
1: All right. Before we go to Deborah, who is in Whittier, California, let me jump over to Nick. Nick, what's coming in?
2: Drew, Karen's praying for her daughter Tiffany and her family. Susan's praying for her daughter who's struggling at her job. Natalie is praying for the healing and restoration of her marriage. Anna is praying for her family's restoration and for reconciliation, healing, forgiveness, and hope. Carol is praying continued prayers for herself, for her asthma and shortness of breath causing her not to sleep at night. And finally, Peg is praying for a dear friend who struggles to care for her autistic sons. May God give her and her husband all the grace and strength that they need and to be able to get all the services they need for their children.
1: All right, let's lift all those up and we'll add Deborah to the intention as well. Deborah, good afternoon.
5: Hi, good afternoon.
1: Hey.
5: I was just calling in to see if I can get prayer for strength as being a mother to raise my little boy in the Lord, and that the Lord would guide me what to do and where to go and okay. Just even financially struggling there as well.
1: Sorry.
5: And I'm just praying for protection.
1: Do you feel like you're under spiritual? Do you feel like you're under spiritual attack?
5: I constantly feel that way. Yes,
1: okay.
5: I do put on the Relevant Radio a lot, and it goes away. The spiritual attack goes away. It leaves once I put on either the Relevant Radio or I put on Catholic prayers, and then I just continue to pray and.
1: Well,
5: the enemy just backs off.
1: I want to give you a really short prayer. It was taught to me by a man who is involved in deliverance ministry exorcism. And when you feel overwhelmed like this, when you do feel you are under attack, it's a simple prayer, and it says, I claim the protection of the blood of the Lamb. I think it's a five-word prayer. I claim the protection of the blood of the Lamb. So when you feel that heaviness or that confusion, that goes for anyone who's praying right now. Maybe you have, you know, a lack of peace in your heart right now. Maybe there's anger. Maybe there's spirits of division in your life. Maybe you're under some sort of attack. You're not defenseless. You especially, you know, as you call Deborah, you're a daughter of God. And in this moment, turn to him and say, Lord, I feel the pressure of this darkness and this attack, but I place myself under your protection. Cover me with your precious blood. Silence every lie, break every chain, restore peace to my mind and to my heart, and claim that protection. Claim the protection of the blood of the Lamb. And we'll pray right now for all who are under attack, where there's broken marriages, where there are lies, where there's division, where there are untruths, where there are falsehoods, where there are injustices. Lord, where there is demonic presence, we claim the protection of the blood of the Lamb. Eternal Father, we offer you the body, blood, soul, and divinity of your dearly beloved Son, our Lord Jesus Christ.
0: In atonement for our sins and those of the whole world.
1: For the sake of his sorrowful passion.
0: Have mercy on us and on the whole world.
1: For the sake of his sorrowful passion.
0: Have mercy on us and on the whole world.
1: For the sake of his sorrowful passion.
0: Have mercy on us and on the whole world.
1: For the sake of his sorrowful passion.
0: Have mercy on us and on the whole world.
1: For the sake of his sorrowful passion.
0: Have mercy on us and on the whole world.
1: For the sake of his sorrowful passion.
0: Have mercy on us and on the whole world.
1: For the sake of his sorrowful passion.
0: Have mercy on us and on the whole world.
1: For the sake of his sorrowful passion.
0: Have mercy on us and on the whole world.
1: For the sake of his sorrowful passion.
0: Have mercy on us and on the whole world.
1: And I'll put in a prayer for myself today if I can.
0: Please.
1: I'm still battling this thing, and I've got to give a short talk tomorrow. It's not going to be long. But, you know, I got to travel, and I've got to be present. So just pray that, hey, when I wake up tomorrow, I'm at 100%. You know, I'm not quite there yet. Battery's not totally recharged, so I would appreciate it. Elaine in Shakopee, Minnesota. Good afternoon.
6: Hi, this is she. I'm calling for Dominic Miller, who's in the process of becoming a priest.
1: Oh, great.
6: On the 30th of next month. This in May. And he wants to be able to kneel at his ordination, which is on the 30th of May.
1: Okay. And he can't kneel?
6: Well, he had knee surgery, so he wants prayer so that he'll be able to kneel at his ordination.
1: All right. Well, let's pray for that. Right. Let's pray for him right now, and we'll entrust him to God's mercy. You know, in the Diary of Faustina, she also talks about this prayer and the spreading of mercy, and priests who really spread this devotion, their words reach in a special way the hearts of those that they preach. So I invite any priest who's listening, really talk of the Lord's mercy, spread this devotion, and you'll be surprised at the fruit you see. Lord, I pray for this young man who said yes to you, who is now becoming a priest and who needs healing of his knees. And Lord, you can restore in an instant. So I just entrust Dominic to you right now. And I ask that this ordination be a time of extraordinary grace for him, that you leave an imprint on him that will in turn, you know, be reflected on all those that he encounters. Eternal Father, I pray for all priests as we turn to you now. Eternal Father, I offer you the body, blood, soul, and divinity of your dearly beloved Son, our Lord Jesus Christ,
0: in atonement for our sins and those of the whole world.
1: For the sake of his sorrowful passion,
0: have mercy on us and on the whole world.
1: For the sake of his sorrowful passion,
0: have mercy on us and on the whole world.
1: For the sake of his sorrowful passion,
0: have mercy on us and on the whole world.
1: For the sake of his sorrowful passion,
0: have mercy on us and on the whole world.
1: For the sake of his sorrowful passion,
0: have mercy on us and on the whole world.
1: For the sake of his sorrowful passion,
0: have mercy on us and on the whole world.
1: For the sake of his sorrowful passion,
0: have mercy on us and on the whole world.
1: For the sake of his sorrowful passion,
0: have mercy on us and on the whole world.
1: For the sake of his sorrowful passion,
0: have mercy on us and on the whole world.
1: For the sake of his sorrowful passion,
0: have mercy on us and on the whole world.
1: All right, I'll see if I can't sneak an extra call or two in. Sherry is in Edina, Minnesota. Edina? I think it's Edina.
7: Edina.
1: Hey,
7: hey, Drew. My really good friend Shelley's in the hospital 2 weeks after surgery, and she has C. diff, and she's been super sick. And so she just needs all the prayers. She keeps praising God, and awesome. She's ready to die, but she's not. She's 63. She's not ready to die.
1: Too young to die. That's for sure.
7: Yeah, and secondly, I had a baby, a grandson born on Divine Mercy Sunday on the 12th with
1: great.
7: A cleft palate, and he's beautiful.
1: Oh, wow.
7: But that family is in Texas, my daughter with her three babies, and they need to come to a wedding for my son next Saturday, and the husband is very anxiety-ridden, and he doesn't want to get on the plane, and he doesn't want to talk about coming. So if we could just get that family up here, it would be so heartbroken if they don't make it. So
1: let's pray for that right now. We'll pray, and God will put things into motion, that's for sure. What a blessing to be born on the great feast of Divine Mercy.
7: Isn't that beautiful? And I made it there for the birth.
1: Extraordinary grace.
7: Amazing.
1: Yeah, the year I was born happened to be, I was born on a Sunday, it happened to be Divine Mercy Sunday. So it was before it was officially proclaimed the feast, but I love it. I often think about that, being born on the feast of Divine Mercy and other special graces. And I know people who want to be baptized, come into the church, a whole lot of things. Let's pray for you right now, Sherry, okay? That's a day of great grace. And the Lord said on that day, the floodgates of his mercy are open. So we're going to trust your beautiful grandchild to the mercy of our Lord. We'll pray for your son-in-law and for all those that are involved here. Lord, just you heard these prayers. I bring them to you, and I ask you remedy and make right, make straight this path. Karen is listening to us and praying with us in Austin, Texas. We'll add her to the final decade as well. Hi, Karen.
8: Hi, Drew. This is a prayer request that I've put into you guys many times in the past. Our daughter Tiffany, her husband, and their three young children have been in a cult, in a religious cult in the UK. Yesterday, I actually sent the request with you to Poland. I texted you about it. So you guys prayed for it, for this prayer request there. And yesterday, the cult was raided by the UK police and Europol, and the cult leader was arrested. And I don't know what's going to happen to them. It's all very up in the air right now, and they just need a lot of prayer.
1: First of all, thank you for calling in. I just want you to know I prayed for everybody's intentions in a very special way. I had time when I was in Poland in particular to sneak back into the church and sit. And right in front of the reliquary of St. Faustina, I just probably spent about 35 minutes just in prayer, maybe 40 minutes there, just praying and petitioning that God would hear the prayers of so many who wrote to me and who pray with me here. I prayed to you every day during the chapel, every place we went. You're my spiritual family here. So I'm delighted to hear that. Let's pray. God works in weird ways, too, very mysterious ways. We want total freedom from this cult, but maybe it takes the downfall of the leader in order to begin the path to true freedom for those that you love. So, Lord, we hold on to that promise for freedom, right? And you, Lord, break chains. You send your light in the darkest of places. You silence false teaching. And And I just pray right now, Lord, that you surround this family with your grace and your protection. I pray for all those now united with me in prayer. You know their needs. You know their wants. You know their desires. You know their cries. And Lord, I just ask your presence be felt in a very powerful way today. You put into motion many of these answered prayers. So I pray this final decade in thanksgiving for your great mercy and for these intentions as we pray. Eternal Father, I offer you the body, blood, soul, and divinity of your dearly beloved Son, our Lord Jesus Christ.
0: In atonement of our sins and those of the whole world.
1: For the sake of his sorrowful passion.
0: Have mercy on us and on the whole world.
1: For the sake of his sorrowful passion.
0: Have mercy on us and on the whole world.
1: For the sake of his sorrowful passion.
0: Have mercy on us and on the whole world.
1: For the sake of his sorrowful passion.
0: Have mercy on us and on the whole
1: world. For the sake of his sorrowful passion.
0: Have mercy on us and on the whole world.
1: For the sake of his sorrowful passion.
0: Have mercy on us and on the whole world.
1: For the sake of his sorrowful passion.
0: Have mercy on us and on the whole world.
1: For the sake of his sorrowful passion.
0: Have mercy on us and on the whole world.
1: For the sake of his sorrowful passion.
0: Have mercy on us and on the whole world.
1: For the sake of his sorrowful passion.
0: Have mercy on us and on the whole world.
1: Holy God, Holy Mighty One, Holy Immortal One.
0: Have mercy on us and on the whole world.
1: Holy God, Holy Mighty One, Holy Immortal One.
0: Have mercy on us and on the whole world.
1: Holy God, Holy Mighty One, Holy Immortal One.
0: Have mercy on us and on the whole world.
1: Eternal God, in whom mercy is endless, and the treasury of compassion inexhaustible, please look kindly upon us and increase your mercy in us so that in difficult moments we may not despair nor become despondent, but with great confidence submit ourselves to your holy will, which is love and mercy itself. Jesus, I trust in you. Jesus, I trust in you. Jesus, I trust in you. Our Lady, Queen of Heaven.
0: Pray for us.
1: Our Lady of Champion.
0: Pray for us.
1: Mother of Mercy.
0: Pray for us.
1: Our Lady of Guadalupe.
0: Pray for
1: us.
0: Our
1: Lady of Palestine.
0: Pray for us.
1: Our Lady Reconciler of Peoples and Nations.
0: Pray for us.
1: Virgin Most Powerful.
0: Pray for us.
1: St. Joseph.
0: Pray for us.
1: St. Faustina.
0: Pray for us.
1: St. John Paul II.
0: Pray for us.
1: St. Peregrine.
0: Pray for us.
1: St. Jose Maria Escriva.
0: Pray for us.
1: St. Patrick.
0: Pray for us.
1: St. Andrew.
0: Pray for us.
1: St. Elizabeth.
0: Pray for us.
1: St. Nicholas.
0: Pray for us.
1: St. Patrick.
0: Pray for us.
1: All your angels and saints.
0: Pray for us.
1: The Father, Son, the Holy Spirit.
0: Amen.
1: All your patrons out there. Mm-hmm. Got you and Elizabeth. Patrick's the call screener. Nick's on the board.
0: Yeah.
1: And a lot of people say, you got to pray for Andrew. I do. I love St. Andrew. Hey, thanks for being here with me. I'll tell you what. I hope you'll hang out, because when I come back, I want to share with you the story of a golfer who put everything on the line. It's an amazing story. Today is National, I think, Honesty Day. I think somebody told me that was the case. It made me think of the story I heard before of a guy named J.P. Hayes. Not a superstar, not a household name, but a man who did something that really resonated with me. And I'll ask you this question. What would you do if nobody was watching? If you could get away with it, right? No consequences, no cameras, no one to call you out. I'm going to tell you the story of one that might challenge you in a way that calls you maybe to live a more honest life. That's coming up, and we got a lot more conversation straight ahead. So stay with me. I'll be back with that and more.
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19: You can never take an innocent human life. You can never lie to someone who deserves to know the truth. So you have to be very precise in these definitions. And we have to say, I mean, the record of the church in this record is pretty remarkable. A lot of the saints engaged in a lot of not just deception, but false signification. Father Chizik, when he went to Russia, claimed he was a married man, right? That's how he got in. If he'd said he was a priest, he wouldn't be allowed in. He snuck in to administer to those who were in the gulags.
1: Okay, it's good to be back here with you. That was Dr. Janice Smith, and great to have her with me. She'll be joining me in just a second. Just a second here, if I can get the words out of my mouth. You know, she was participating in a debate about lying with Father Gregory Pine. I want to talk about lying today. It's a great conversation, and, you know, everybody does it, right? We have white lies. You know, your wife comes up to you, "I look good in this dress." "No, honey, you look fat." "No, you never say that." "No, you look gorgeous," right? You're not going to tell the bride she doesn't look good. You're not going to. But then there's other things, too. Do you lie on your taxes, right? Do you make small white lies, or do you, you know, bigger, more grievous type of lies? Today is National Honesty Day in the United States. It's a little known designation for April 30th, but it's important. And I want to share with you a quick story before we get to Dr. Smith, because this is a great story I once heard. I came across it a couple years ago. It was about a professional golfer, and the guy was J.P. Hayes, and not a superstar, not a household name, just a guy trying to earn his way back onto the PGA Tour. Everything was on the line for this guy, his future, his livelihood, and his dream. And in the middle of this qualifying tournament, something happened. And it was invisible, really. It was small. He used the wrong golf ball for two shots. It was a prototype ball. And you know, they have certain criteria requirements when you qualify for these types of things. You can't do that. And that ball was not allowed. Now, here's the thing. Nobody saw it. No cameras, no officials. Nobody would have ever known. And he just could have kept playing. He could have advanced, and he could have secured his future. But that night, alone in his hotel room, something stirred within him. And he said something that stops you in your track. He says, "Nobody would have known, that's for sure. But you know what? I know." And that's it. You know, he picked up the phone, he called the officials, and he reported himself. And just like that, he was disqualified. Opportunity gone, the dream delayed. And, you know, I sit here and I think, I try to be a very moral man in every aspect of my life. This was such a critical moment. Does it really make a difference if he continued to play with this prototype ball? Well, to him, it absolutely did. And he did what was right. Nobody would have known. Nobody would have known. You know, and yet he did what was moral and was right. Why would somebody do that? Because deep down, they understand something that you and I sometimes forget. Your integrity is worth more than your success. You know, you see, we live in a world where it often, you know, we hear the whispers of the opposite, you know. Nick and I ran a piece of audio yesterday, and it was from a podcast. And this podcast, they asked people, it was from the New York Times, actually. They said, would you steal? And Nick, you remember the audio we ran? Share some of the questions that these people are asked when it comes to morality.
2: Mm-hmm. So the first question was asked, this is with Hassan Piker, who's a far left Twitch streamer, and then with a woman, Gia Talentino, I think her name is, from the New Yorker. Mm-hmm. And the New York Times questioner asked them, would you steal from the library? They both said no. Would you steal from the Louvre? And they both said yes. Would you steal from the grocery store? They both said yes. And one of them told the story how she frequently steals lemons from the grocery store, things that she forgets. And they made the argument that big corporations factor in, even like grocery stores actually factor in stealing to their prices. And so it's totally okay to do something like that. And it went on. We didn't play all of it, but they were justifying that their actions.
1: And it's very easy to take something if you're not going to get caught. I mean, that's wrong. There was another situation here too. And this is a conversation really about integrity and honesty and doing the right thing. One final story. I want to get Dr. Smith's take on all this. We'll take your calls too. There was a guy named Glenn James. He was a homeless man in Boston. He found a backpack. It had $42,000 in it, right? 42 grand. He's homeless. He could have disappeared with that money and it could have changed his life overnight. You know what this guy did with this? He walked straight to the police station. The owner was so moved when it was returned to him. The community ended up raising $110,000 for this guy through GoFundMe. And that's what honesty can also do. I mean, God sees it, and your reward sometimes is on this side of the veil. Sometimes it's on the other, right? And I love these stories. So let's talk about it today. Let's talk about truth. Let's talk about honesty. Let's talk about, you know, why honesty is often hardest when no one's watching. I'm joined today by Dr. Janet Smith, and it's a delight to have her with us. She's been a friend of the show for years as well, and she's back once again. You can check her out as well. She's an emeritus professor of moral theology at Sacred Heart Major Seminary in Detroit. Doctor, thank you for your time. Good to have you back.
20: That's good to be here. Thank you.
1: Honesty, let's talk about it. Sometimes we justify, you know, lying. And then here's one of the challenges, and I'll throw it out to you because this often gets played out. You hear about the Germans coming to somebody's door. They're hiding Jews in the attic of their home. Is it okay to lie to protect the Jews in the attic? Or is lying always, always wrong? When is bending the truth ever right?
20: Well, it's a very complicated question, oddly enough. Peter Kreeft says that all of us intuitively know that we should say to any Nazi who says, do you have Jews hiding in your closet, in your attic? We intuitively know we should say no. We should say no. Now, or we don't understand why we shouldn't say no. It's not clear to us that it's the right thing to do to say, yes, I do have Jews in my attic. Should I call them down? You know, it's intuitively clear that if you need to say no in order to deter the Nazis from killing the Jews in your attic, that would be a good thing to do. Now, most of us have been raised to think that the church teaches that lying is always wrong. The church actually doesn't have a settled teaching on this question, which is shocking in itself. It's just shocking. Well, there's a good reason for it, because if Catholics say sometimes it's okay not to tell the truth, they're going to say, well, then you can't trust Catholics. You know, just can't trust them because they think it's okay sometimes not to say the truth. Well, we, just like everybody else, also hold some nuanced positions on other moral issues. I mean, we think that sometimes it's okay to kill. It's okay to kill in self-defense. It's okay to kill in the defense of innocent people. You say, well, that doesn't make us all killers. It just means that in some circumstances, demand an unusual response one that we would generally absolutely try to avoid, right? We also think that sometimes if your children are starving and you walk by an orchard with a bunch of apples on the ground that are clearly going to just rot, it's okay to take those apples and feed your children. Have you stolen? Well, they're not yours. But the church talks about stealing as taking something against the reasonable will of the owner.
1: Right.
20: And you say, oh, that's an interesting definition. So if you're starving and these are apples that aren't going to be used by other starving people, you take them. All right. So let me just start there and see what you have to say in response to that.
1: It makes me think of Les Mis, you know, where Jean Valjean ends up stealing a loaf of bread to feed his family. Is that justifiable? Your family's starving. You see a loaf of bread somewhere, you take that? Is it justified taking from stores? I had these guys, we played audio yesterday, and these guys were wackos. So, I mean, it was crazy. They justified stealing from a corporation because it was big and it had a lot of money and it could afford it. Are there distinctions?
20: We make distinctions all the time.
1: Yep.
20: And we have to. That's what our minds are for. Our minds are to be able to see that A is not B. And when you do A, it's not the same thing as doing B. As you said, taking a loaf of bread to feed your family, and one hopes that when your situation gets better, you'll go back and pay the store owner for that loaf of bread.
1: Yeah.
20: But taking something from the office because nobody will notice and they can absorb it into their budget, that's wrong.
1: Yeah.
20: I mean, we could work on why it's wrong,
1: right.
20: But honestly, it's pretty darn clear to most people. It's harder to say why it's okay than to say that it is okay.
1: Yeah.
20: It's one of those things people say, yeah, that's okay. Now let's figure out why it's okay.
1: Yeah.
20: And as far as material things are concerned,
1: yeah.
20: The church understands there's actually a universal kind of designation of goods.
1: Right.
20: That what we property that we have is more or less in our stewardship more than our ownership. I mean, everything that the world has is given to us by God.
1: Yeah.
20: And that some people are situated in such a place where they can have resources that make them wealthy. And other people are born into situations of severe poverty.
1: Sure.
20: That's not fair. Okay. It's just not fair. Now, to say that anybody can take anything that they need, it would be absolute chaos. So the church talks about having a natural right to property. And that's largely because we need private property for all sorts of reasons. But chaos would ensue if we say you can take whatever you need. But when points get to something gets to a desperate point, that's when you say almost that ownership shifts.
1: Right.
20: As the catechism says, you can take it when it's not against the reasonable will of the owner. And any reasonable baker that has a bunch of bread and is doing just fine should not reasonably object to a father taking a loaf of bread to feed his children.
1: All right, my guest today, Dr. Janet Smith. Let me do this, doctor. I'm going to open the phones.
20: Yes.
1: I only have the doctor maybe another 10 or 15 minutes. If you want to join us, you want clarity, you want to join the conversation, maybe you've been through a situation where you had to do something like that, feel free to dial in right now. I'll open the phones at 888-914-9149, 888-914-9149. We're talking about honesty, integrity, those gray areas. Is it ever okay to take something that doesn't belong to you or to lie? And I was always struck by something that St. Thomas Aquinas had said. Amen. We can talk a little bit about that too on the other side. Let me take the break. When we come back, we'll dive into that and more. Don't go away.
3: God created something in the family dynamic and the raising of children that is a beautiful picture. It's a picture of the church. So there's an eternal representation here in this. And if we can put forward that message and help people see it and live it as an example to the culture around us, I think it goes a long way.
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22: Hi, this is Archbishop Joseph Nauman of the Archdiocese of Kansas City in Kansas. 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Remember, O most gracious Virgin Mary, that never was it known that anyone who fled to thy protection, implored thy help, or sought thy intercession was left unaided. 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Amen.
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26: So this is an instance where different people, and I think holy people, disagree.
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26: 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The idea is that when we make to recount the facts, like when we engage in a particular type of activity, that's the type of activity easily recognizable as recounting the facts or stating the case, that we're responsible for telling the truth. But I think that when you're involved in a type of exchange where the person is asking you for the truth, that if you make to recount the facts, you recount the true facts. Does that mean that you should tell everyone everything that you're thinking? 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
1: Was Dominican Father Gregory Pine talking to Scott Hahn about why he thinks lying is always wrong. And I just want to hit always again. And we can talk about it, where Dr. Janet Smith is with me today. Is it ever okay to lie? If you're just tuning in, I'm taking a look at that right now. And I know it's a complex issue. It's been debated by philosophers and theologians and ethicists for centuries. From a Catholic perspective, the general principles that honesty is just a crucial virtue and that telling the truth is a moral obligation. However, a lot of moral theologians also recognize that complex situations can arise where, you know, moral choices, it's not as clear cut. So if you go to the Catechism of the Catholic Church states that by its very nature, lying is to be condemned. Doctor, I want to pick up on something that my producer Nick and I were just talking about during the break. He pointed out to me that in an early draft of the Catechism in 1992, Catechism suggested that a lie required violating a right to know, and the final version dropped that, and it was defining a lie simply as intentional deception, making lying always a failure in justice and in charity. Can you speak to that? Can you expand on the change in the Catechism?
20: Well, yeah, it's been a major part of my presentation. I mean, I wrote an article about this back in 2011 in First Things. I think it was called something like Fig Leaves and Falsehoods or Falsehoods and Fig Leaves. And I very much made reference to the Catechism precisely on that point. Yeah. It shows the tension in the church. The first version, basically defined lying as attempting to lead someone into error by word or by deed, someone who deserves to know the truth. has a right to know the truth. Okay. Well, that's a very limiting feature. Again, the Nazis at the door do not have a right to the truth, right? It's not, at that point, it's not gray. At that point, it's crystal clear. These people in front of you intend to do something vicious with the truth. I guess it's like giving your money away. If someone says, I want $50, I need $50, do they have any right to the $50? Okay, and then what are they going to do with the $50? There's all sorts of, but I'm not happy with the statement so much that it's a gray situation. I want to say, if you say, yes, there are Jews in my attic, you are doing something horrible.
1: Well, there's right? some who disagree with that. In fact, this conversation came up recently with somebody that I know, and they say, you know, you can use ambiguous language, you know, when it sure. comes to that. I think it was Thomas Aquinas, for example, who argued extensively against lying, saying all lies are sinful, right? Though they recognize,
20: all
1: you know.
20: Lies. Even lying for the sake of telling a joke.
1: Right.
20: Even if I were to say, I said to my students once, a bishop drove me to the airport, and they're kind of, whoa. And I said, well, that's because the Pope wasn't available. And that was a joke.
1: Right.
20: But Thomas Aquinas sincerely would say, that's wrong. That was a venial sin on my part.
1: So can you cloak the truth in ambiguous language, not intended to deceive, but to protect, let's say, the Jews in your attic?
20: It's certainly intended to deceive. You're protecting by deceiving. All right? You're using the means of deception to protect. I mean, I don't know exactly what someone could say at the door to the Nazis. One of the great proponents of Thomas's positions says that you should just say, yep, there's Jews in my attic, and I'll go with you. Take me with you. You can kill me too. And maybe hope on the way that we walk down to the train that I talk them out of killing the Jews. And I want to say, no, I can't see that anywhere that's required. There's nothing like that in Scripture. Nothing like that happens. You know, there's all sorts of deception in Scripture. Paul gets into a basket and gets, you know, taken out of a window. The Jewish women put their babies in baskets, and they are rewarded for deceiving. The Hebrew women are rewarded for deceiving the Egyptians. So there's all sorts of deception in Scripture, and it's lauded. It's lauded as using their wits well. All right. So let's go to the second version of the catechism.
1: Okay.
20: The qualifying statement that you can do nothing in word or deed to lead another person into error. And error is an interesting word there. Am I leading the Nazis into error by telling them the truth or not telling them the truth? But at any rate, in that sentence, it leaves off who has the right to know the truth. Now, we have a letter that accompanies the second edition of the Catechism that says there's no change in any substantial way, significant way, from one catechism to the other catechism, right? It was originally written in French. 2 years later, it was translated into English. And in 1997, it was put into Latin. But something was omitted, something which I think is extremely crucial. That was omitted. So are they assuming that we assume that it means you can't say something false to someone who deserves to know the truth? But if he doesn't deserve to know the truth, then you can say something false to him. In fact, if he is in fact going to do something malicious with the truth, I mean, that's like someone comes to your house and you have a gun in your closet. His gun in your closet.
1: Right.
20: And he said, I gave you my gun last week. I want it now. And he said, what are you going to do with it? So I'm going to kill my wife. I've had it. All right? I'm going to kill her.
1: Yeah.
20: And then you say, well, you know, I just don't remember where I put it. Or, you know, I took it last week up to the camp because I was going to use it. He says, do you have my gun? He said, well, I don't know where it is. You know exactly where it is. And it's not up at the cabin. But you do everything you can to deter him from getting his gun. Now, you have an obligation to return an object to its rightful owner. He is the rightful owner. All right? So you are essentially stealing his gun from him. But in this instance, you say, no, I should not give it back to him. If I can come up with an excuse that doesn't involve a falsehood on the spot,
1: right.
20: Yeah, that'd
1: right.
20: be great. I'm a clever person. But if you're not that clever, a flat out, you know, I took that up to my hunting cabin. It's like 4 hours away from here now. But sit down. Let's calm down.
1: Yeah.
20: Don't talk about killing your wife. Even you know the gun is a 2 feet away from you in the closet.
1: Great example. Let's do this. We'll take a few phone calls for you. We only have a few minutes. My guest today, Dr. Janet Smith. Lewis is in Chicago. Lewis, good afternoon.
0: Yeah, good afternoon. Yes, I know what you're saying, especially your 2 points earlier about the Exodus, the babies, and Paul, and also, you know, two other ones, Abraham, when he went to Egypt, right, that Sarah was his wife, and also Rahab. I liked about the spies that she led, told the king they went in a different direction. Then she named in the genealogy of Jesus.
1: Okay.
0: And so, you know, yes, lying is, yes, I agree, we shouldn't lie, but I think in circumstances, I don't know if it's the right word to say, for the greater good, such as in Nazi Germany, right. Or for instance, here, theoretically or hypothetically, I had an illegal alien living next to me. Somebody said, hey, you got any living next to you? If they were good, decent people, I would say no. They're trying to make a living. I want their life better. But if there was some criminal that was next door, I would say, yeah, go get him.
1: Hey, Lewis, thanks for the call. And, Doctor, I don't know if you made all that, but he gave us a more current example, and I'd like your take on that. Somebody violated the law. They've come to the country illegally. The law enforcement asks you, you know, are there anybody in your community or nearby, or what do you know about your neighbor? Is it justifiable to lie there, or should you tell the truth in that situation?
20: Well, that situation seems to me you do want to tell the truth whenever it will not, you know, it's the default position that people deserve to know the truth. Human communication greatly requires the truth. So let me just do a little tangent here. Okay. I think most of us engage in falsehoods all day long.
1: Mm-hmm.
20: If someone says to you, are you busy now or could you help me? You might be very busy,
1: right.
20: But all of a sudden you say, oh no, I can help you. Instead of saying, oh, I'm very busy, but I'll interrupt it. Now that would be true, but you make the person feel bad. So instead you say, I'm at a good stopping point. It may not be a good stopping point at all. All right, but we consider that politeness. Your child is going into a game and he's very nervous and he's a very bad basketball player, but you think, oh my, I so want him to do well. So what do you say to him? You can do it, honey. You can do it. And you don't believe for a minute he can do it. but you think by telling him that, it increases his chances of doing it, which it does.
1: Yep.
20: And so we do that kind of thing virtually all day long. So we use words to convey the truth, but we also use words, language, signification for all sorts of purposes, encouragement, consoling, you know, just social niceties. Yes, I love the way you decorated your living room. You might think it's atrocious, okay? But you know the person is not really asking for your opinion.
1: Right.
20: They want affirmation. You know, they want someone to say something nice to them. So you say, it costs me nothing, it doesn't matter, you know? And that's to say, no, tell me what you really think. And you said, well, you know, I really think this color in here is not the best. And then they say, thank you. And they don't say, why did you lie before? Because they know. They know that social discourse is one kind of thing. And when I really want to know the truth, I will say in certain circumstances, please tell me the truth. Okay? Don't engage in social niceties. Okay, so back to the, where were we?
1: Well, Doctor, I got to hold it right there because I hear my top of the hour bumper. I want to thank you for being here with us. Great conversations. Dr. Janet Smith, she's an emeritus professor of moral theology at Sacred Heart Major Seminary in Detroit. News and headlines are straight ahead, and I will be right back. Stay with me.
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10: Let's go to Julie in Minneapolis. Hi, Julie.
11: Hi, Patrick. Thank you for taking my call. And
10: you're
11: thank
10: welcome.
11: You for everything that you do. Very, very helpful. I wanted to share that a while ago, I don't remember, you probably repeated this many times, but, you know, there's a lot of parents that call in and say that their kids are away from the church. And you've mentioned praying for a Philip in their life. And I really took that seriously and did a lot of adoration for my son-in-law. He came to us about 2 years ago and said that he would like to

0: overwhelming feeling from God that it was okay, that he was not here, that he was there, that he died, but it was okay. So he had this kind of conversion. And then I still was kind of not believing that he would do this. So I was still, you know, like doing a lot of adoration and praying. And one day I was at adoration and he ended up texting me while I was at adoration.
1: While you were at adoration, he had no idea that that's where you were, did he?
0: No, he had no idea. Yeah. No. And it said, I don't know if Abby told you, but we found a church and I'm really excited and I'm meeting with the priest today to talk about coming into the church and getting my sacraments. I mean, like an adoration. And I was just like, I just got like the chills and I was just like, oh, back on my knees. Thank you God for doing this.
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11: This growing phenomenon known as going no contact. That's when a person cuts off ties to someone in their family. A Cornell University study now shows that almost one-third of Americans are actively estranged from a family member. Some experts believe that there's been a shift in how younger generations protect their mental health and their boundaries, or have an expanded view of what is considered abuse. And that has led to a silent epidemic.
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13: This is fascinating. Now, of course, you know the voice, right? Oprah, she's talking about the emerging phenomenon of having no contact with your family. I don't know. I come from a warm Italian family. I mean, maybe it's culture. I mean, maybe you're going through it. I do know. I actually work with a guy who was telling me that, and he's a twin, right? And they're fraternal twins. For some reason, he doesn't know why, but his sister just cut off all communication with him, will not talk to him, just will not have any correspondence with him. And maybe you got in a fight with your father or your mother or one of your siblings, and you have done the same thing. This is something I want to talk about. Maybe you're going through it. Dr. Peter Kaplonis is going to be joining me in just a second here. We'll get his take on it. And maybe today's a day for you. Maybe you tuned in. Maybe this is an opportunity for you to get some clarity on the situation. Satan loves division. I'll just start from a spiritual perspective first. He loves to divide. He loves to conquer. And he hates family. That said, this is the hallmark of a lot of families. Before I came on the air here, I was talking to Dr. Kaplonis, and he says he's seen a lot of this today. So these numbers that we're talking about, right? 38% of Americans have gone with no contact with a family member in just the last year. That's also a friend. Have your friendships ruptured? 38% of Americans have gone no contact with a friend or a family member in just the past year. What really strikes you is that once these ties are cut, they usually stay cut. And that's a tragedy. Nearly 6 in 10 people never reconnect. I don't get it. I really don't. I don't understand that. You know, we're Christians, right? We believe in Christ. We're about forgiveness, redemption, second chances. I certainly want that. in my life, and I hope that I'll be able to extend that to anybody who's hurt me. But if you think about that for a second, these aren't strangers, right? These are people who once really mattered to you.

0: close friend or a family member. They're your blood. So what was it that causes this irreparable, damage that you can't forgive? Was it a disappointment? Was it some conflict, some fight, some mean words? Was it over the will? I mean, what was it that caused your relationship with that loved one or that friend to rupture? Was it something that happened at work? 73% of people admit their instinct is to pull away rather than talk things through. And I think that's a big talking point. Let's talk about it all. That's just some of the numbers, right? Not a trend. This is really a shift in the human heart. So let's talk about what we're seeing happening at large, why, and how we can bring some healing to it. And I am delighted to have with me on the air today Dr. Peter Kalponis. 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Doctor, good to have you with me today. Good afternoon.
1: Thank you. It's good to be back.
0: So these numbers, I don't know whether they surprise you or not. Is it at all surprising you that nearly 40% of people are cutting off contact rather than working their issues out?
1: No, it doesn't surprise me at all. So
0: what do you see?
1: And a lot of this is due, really, there's a big influence from the media on this. And what we're seeing in the media, whether it be social media or national media, I've been in this business for 30 years. And every few years we have what I call is the diagnosis or the issue du jour, where something gets out into our collective psyche and now all of a sudden everybody has it. For example, for a long time, everybody was bipolar. And then everybody had PTSD. And then everybody had ADHD. And then everybody was on the autism spectrum. Now everybody's toxic, right? That's the key word. This person's a toxic person. It's a toxic relationship. And the only way to deal with these toxic people is to get them out of your life, to just disown them. So, and this is what's happening. Unfortunately, I'm seeing a lot of mental health professionals who were agreeing with this and saying, yes, this is healthy. This is the way you deal with it. But the problem is that they're sort of overdiagnosing. You have someone that is a difficult person in your life. Maybe it's a difficult relationship. Well, instead of trying to work it out, they'll just diagnose them as toxic and say, well, the only thing I can do is just get them out of my life. And I don't think this is healthy. People, they're difficult relationships within families have been around since the beginning of time. And we need to learn how to work through those difficulties. It may mean setting a few boundaries. It may mean having a few conversations that are uncomfortable or unpleasant. But just this knee-jerk reaction to just disown people, I don't think that's healthy. And young people are not learning how to work through challenging relationships. They're not learning that, this is a challenge, but sometimes it's worth going through all the trouble to work it out. But we have to really work on teaching this to young people today that you don't just give up a relationship and sit and label someone as toxic and get rid of them. You work through it.
0: Are things culturally different today than they were maybe in a generation before? For example, social media has done a lot to divide families and relationships. I remember during the last presidential election, we always give heavy coverage to that. And I asked people one time, about it. They said, I can't believe how divided the country's become over politics, how partisan we are. He says, one guy called me, he says, I was Facebook friends with a guy. This was a man in his 50s, I think. He says, I went to grade school with this guy, and he ruptured our relationship because of my political position or something I put online. Just totally cut it off. You would rupture a relationship over something as transitory as an election, right? 4 years later, there's going to be somebody else in office. So what are we seeing culturally? Are things being accelerated, fomented? What are you seeing?
1: Things have changed dramatically in the culture over the last 10 years. And there are a few reasons why. First of all, with technology. We have technology, we have social media, which has led people to isolate themselves. Instead of being out there and spending time with friends and family, people are staying home and they're staring at screens. And COVID just made this worse because COVID forced it on everybody. So we've gotten to this place where we're all isolating. Some people call it cocooning. We're all isolating, and what we're losing sight of is our need for relationships. Prior to all this, you know, we were constantly out there every day interacting with people, whether it be family, friends, classmates, coworkers, everything, constantly working with them. And the thought was, okay, well, I have to be with these people every day, so I better figure out a way to get along with them. Okay. I need to work this out because this is what I have to do. I have to go to school with these people. I have to go to work with these people. I have to be with these people and my family. So people had to work it out. But now with all of the isolation that we're seeing, you know, people working from home remotely, going to school remotely, they're just, you know, staring at a computer screen all day. I think we've lost the notion that we need people. And without that idea that we need people, I believe it's easy to, you know, push them out of your life.
0: Yeah. Let's do this. I'll open the phones. We'll take a few of your calls. If you want to join the conversation, feel free to do that. The number to get in is 888-914-9149. We'll start in Modesto, California. Mary, hi. You are on the air with Dr. Peter Klaponis. Hi, Mary. Are you with me? I'm going to put you back in queue, Mary. We go to Tracy in Fullerton, California. Tracy, good afternoon.
2: Hi, Drew.
0: Hi.
2: I have a situation which has just sort of come to a head with my daughter in terms of going from texts not being answered, calls not being answered, to all of a sudden the 2 and the 3-year-old grandchildren not being allowed to come over. We live very close to her. We've only been back in California less than a year, and she and her husband live with the in-laws, live with his parents, and they do everything for them and babysit and drive the kids around, you know, wherever. But from the minute we got back, we were limited, you know, not allowed to take them anywhere. They could come over, you know, to our house when they brought them or when it was convenient for them, but we were included in things, family events, etc. But I think things started to change at the holidays, and Thanksgiving, you know, was sort of an issue, and we weren't going to be seeing them. And at the last minute, it was like, you know, okay, you can come over and join us here. And Christmas, we had plans, same thing, cancel at the last minute. They were going to Disneyland, and then Easter, same thing.
0: Okay.
2: I had a whole dinner party.
0: So Tracy, let me just, because we got a lot of calls to get to.
2: I'm sorry.
0: And
2: okay.
0: It's very painful, and I don't want to in any way shortchange you here. I just wanted Dr. Klaponis to be able to get in. Sure. So are you asking for clarity or what to do, or?
2: I had an inkling of that. Maybe this was part of this trend where you divorce your parents, because I've heard of that.
0: Yes.
2: And my daughter is heavily influenced by her phone.
0: There you go.
2: But the Easter thing was nothing that we started. She canceled at the last minute and then didn't call, wouldn't return texts. And now it just seems like it's escalated. And I'm like, well, how do you respond to this? You won't respond to a text or a call.
0: Okay.
2: And you throw the grandkids in, it's just very painful.
0: Oh, it's terrible to have her keep the children from you. So, doctor, you know, what do you do?
1: Have you let her know how painful this is for you?
2: Yeah, we have, you know, not done any accusatory things. All we've done is my husband sent out 2 texts just to say, you know, we're really disappointed we didn't get to see you, or we didn't get to spend the time with you. And then I haven't said anything about the kids. My husband just texted that, like, you know, obviously there is a communication problem. We don't know what we've done.
0: So
2: please let us know. Let's get together.
1: What I would recommend, I mean, obviously she is avoiding you.
0: Yeah.
1: And this just may be that, you know, this trend of divorcing your parents. What I would recommend is contacting a family therapist that you can work with, that can be an intermediary for you. Because obviously it seems like, you know, your daughter's not answering your phone calls or texts or anything like that. But if you have that intermediary who can be a neutral third party, in that case, maybe your daughter would want to work through that and be able to say, okay, mom, yeah, we do have some problems here that we need to work out. But I would say that, you know, in a situation like this, having that you know, objective intermediary can be a good way to reach out.
0: Yeah.
2: Okay.
0: So, you know, there's two things here. One, I mean, what if her daughter doesn't want to, you know, deal with the counselor there, doctor, you know, she says, hey, I'm not, I don't need to talk to anybody. That's a challenge. Mm-hmm. And then the other thing, too, I was just listening to her conversation here. Maybe you can expand on it because she's not the only one. When somebody doesn't know the reason for the rupture, all of a sudden the person just stops talking to you or stops bringing the kids over, or they've just distanced themselves from you without saying, hey, you did this to me and you hurt me. I mean, people have no clue. They just move apart and silence enters in. And that phenomena of being shunned is incredibly painful. I mean, the Amish do it to, you know, we know about how hurtful that can be. But this mother is going through this right now. So maybe you can speak to those two points.
1: Well, yeah. I mean, that's why I asked, you know, have you talked to her about it? Have you confronted her about that to say, hey, I don't understand what's going on. This is very painful for us that we can't see you or the grandchildren. I mean, that's the first line of action. You know, definitely confront. And you may have to be, you know, pretty clear and blunt about this, but, you know, do it in a way that says, you know, that this is just very painful for us, you know, and if we did anything wrong, yeah, we want to work through it. And if that doesn't work, then I would say get that intermediary to help you with it.
0: All right. Well said. Hey, hang in there, Tracy. I'll say a prayer for you a little later tonight. And that's really what we need here too, Doc, is a lot of prayer in these situations.
1: Oh, yeah.
0: I think there's a lot of spiritual elements to this. Satan hates family and loves division, and you never know what the cause of that is. Mary's in Modesto. Let's see if she's back with us now. Mary, good afternoon.
3: Hi, good afternoon. Thank you for taking my call.
0: You're welcome.
3: I'm calling because I'm actually on both ends of the situation. And first it was my daughter. She stopped talking to me. My daughter and my older son are a product of an old marriage. And my daughter took to her dad, and then she ended up moving away and then had my grandson. And in the interim, she just stopped talking to me. I never knew what she was upset about. And then I went over to visit her, and we mended the situation. And then shortly after, when she was supposed to be coming to visit a week later to California, because she was in Arizona, she got in an argument with me on the phone again, and over my younger son, who's on the spectrum, that I'm his mom, and she wanted to try to tell me how to parent him. And that was 6 years ago, and my grandson's already seven. And I only saw my grandson when he was eight. And the other scenario is that I have sisters, and two of the sisters, for the majority of my life, they've been very critical and judgmental and hurtful, and I've tolerated it. I've asked them to stop. Sometimes it's been effective, sometimes it hasn't really. I understand. I wanted our relationship to stay intact. I wanted us to stay close, because we have always been a close knit family. My parents have always encouraged unity in the family, and that has really hurt me. But I can't be around them, because the minute I'm around them, I start getting judged and criticized and put down.
0: But Mary, I'm glad you called. I want to let the doctor respond to you right now, because it's a little bit of a different perspective here, doctor. She separated herself, and, you know, it's sometimes you have to do that, don't you?
1: Sometimes you do. We can only handle one thing at a time. So I would say, first of all, focus on your daughter in this, because, again, your daughter is doing what many young people today are doing, is that they've gotten the message from the media that when times are tough, you just divorce your parents, you separate from them, and you don't contact them. That's what they have learned, and you have to understand that that's not the way to do it. You know, just because someone says or does something to anger you doesn't mean you just knock them out of your life. So, again, here's where you need to say, look, you know, this is a pattern here that is not healthy. You know, I'm going to say things, and I'm going to do things that you may not like, because I'm human. Right, I'm human, and that's just it, you know, and we have to learn how to live with each other and to have a healthy relationship. Now, here's where you can say, look, I'd be happy to work with you with a therapist. You know, let's talk to a family therapist and find a way to work this out, right? So, but sometimes, yeah, you got to confront the kids to say, you know, yeah, this is the easy way out. Just don't talk to your parents anymore. But yeah, this is not healthy. And, you know, we have to find a better way, and I'd be happy to work with you on this. You know, and if you want, we can use a therapist to be the mediator. So, and with your sisters, I mean, yeah, you know, if they're going to be very judgmental and critical, well, a couple of things here. First of all, realize, okay, they're not going to change. Okay, they're probably not going to change. That's who they are. That's who they are. And so with that, you have a choice. And I know you're not going to like what I'm going to say, but I'm going to say it anyway. You know, yes, you could either just have no contact with them, or you can go with thicker skin, and when they get critical, you just hand it right back to them. So, like I said, I know you're not going to like that, but, you know, this is what happens when you have people that you know are just not going to change. You know, if you're going to be in a relationship with them, you have to understand this is the way they are, grow that thicker skin, all right, and learn to focus on their positive qualities, their good qualities, which everybody has, yeah. All right. Or again, like I said, you just don't have that relationship. So, right. And I think that's a big problem with young people today. Young people today have very thin skins.
0: They do.
1: Very thin skins. I tell them, you need to take a lesson from us Generation Xers. We've got very thick skin.
0: True.
1: Things don't bother us. Things don't bother us, yeah.
0: That's so true. That's so, Mary, I hope it works out for you.
3: Thank you. I appreciate it. When I did confront my sister and I asked her please to stop because she's hurting me, all she said was, I'm just keeping it real. And keeping it real. And I tolerated it for over 20 years already and tried to redirect her and I couldn't.
1: Like I said, she's not going to be redirected. There's no way you're going to redirect her. She is who she is. Like I said, And I don't mean, I'm not talking about tolerating. I'm just saying, yeah, you got to grow a thicker skin and learn to ignore it. All right. Don't tolerate it. Ignore it. Ignore it.
0: That's hard to do. But
1: that's what you got to do. And like, you know, and like a lot of us Gen Xers, if you're going to be critical with me, I'm going to give it right back to you.
0: Yeah. Mary, thanks for the call.
1: I'll do it with love.
0: I appreciate it. My guest today is Dr. Peter Kalponis. We're talking about all sorts of things, everything from divorcing families to no contact families and friends, rupturing relationships with one another. Is it a new thing? Has it always gone on, or has it become much more prominent in our day? Martha is in New Jersey. Martha, hi, you're on the air with Dr. Kalponis.
4: Hi, Dr. and Drew. Thank you for having my call. I have a sibling who has struggled with addiction for over 30 years. And no longer lives near majority of the family, but most of the siblings we've decided we can't take it anymore. And we've said multiple times, unless you enter a program to try to get better, we can't keep subjecting ourselves to this hurt and pain. What do you suggest really is the right way? It kind of feels unchristian, but after all these years, it's exhausting.
1: Okay. Well, you're dealing with a very different situation. You're dealing with an addiction. You're dealing with an addicted person who is very active in their addiction. And addictions bring chaos into families. Addictions tear families apart.
0: Yeah.
1: And what you're doing is you're setting a boundary. You're giving an ultimatum, say, either you get help, you know, which really is for your own benefit, or we cannot have contact with you, all right? So it's a boundary, it's an ultimatum, but ultimately it's for his good and for the good of the family. So this is very different than simply disowning or divorcing a family member because you just don't get along or you don't like what they say or they're critical or something. There's something more serious here. So I think what you're doing is the good thing.
0: All right. Mike.
4: Thank you.
0: You got it. All right. Some good advice. Sherry and Teresa, Kim, everyone else, stay with me. I'm going to take a short break. When we come back, we'll continue our conversation. If you're just tuning in, we're talking about a growing trend in our culture, people going no contact with friends and even family. And what that might be doing to your sense of connection, even mental health, even your soul. So if you're going through it, you've got a question, you need some insight, Dr. Peter Kalponis is joining me today, and our conversation will continue right after this.
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11: That's right. Forever, there's been estrangements. But it's new the way we think about family. There's been a radical change in the way that we think about family. The old days of honor thy mother and thy father, respect thy elders, families forever, has given way to this much more of an emphasis on personal happiness, personal growth, my identity, my political beliefs, my mental health. So much so that today protecting my mental health is the single most common thing that I see in every single letter from every estranged adult.
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0: Yeah, that was Dr. Joshua Coleman. He was talking to Oprah about family estrangement. Are you experiencing it? You know, when people are asked about why they no longer talk, the top answer was heartbreakingly very simple. The person was not respectful towards me. I hear that a lot. 36%. Then next came their own mental health. That was 29%. And the person, you know, being too negative was 27%. And if you're just joining us, I was reading a new survey the other day. And it stopped me in my tracks. According to this research, 38% of Americans, that's nearly, what, 2 in 5 of us, have no contact, but no contact with a family or friend member just the last year. And they just have an argument. Okay, then you cool off later. You kind of regret what you said. They just cut off communication entirely. And once they did it, more than half of them, the number was 59%, are still not speaking to that person today. I've invited Dr. Peter Kalponis to join us to take a look at this and maybe give you some strategy, some help. Maybe today's the day that you tune in and maybe the Holy Spirit's at work here for you, because I think families should not be divided. I think we need unity. I think we should find ways to find common ground to bridge that gap, to forgive, to offer second chances. Doctor, it's great to have you with us. And by the way, if you need his insight, go to integritycounselingpa.com. He's a psychologist and the founder of that organization, Integrity Counseling Services in King of Prussia, Pennsylvania. We'll go right to Elmhurst, Illinois next. Sherry's been waiting for a while. Hi, Sherry. You're on the air with Dr. Kalponis.
13: Hi. Thank you for taking my call. I said I wasn't going to join this call, but I said, Lord, if you want me to be on it, please let them accept me. Basically, last August 2025, my son and my and his fiance at the time had a discussion with me about supposed issues that my son had with me from going all the way back to his childhood. And my son had always talked to me. We had a close relationship because he struggled with behaviors and different things in his youth, and we were Pentecostal. So was my now husband. I'm on my second marriage, and so we always were close and things like that. But for some reason, I kept hearing of these things where he had issues with me of the past, and I didn't understand it. Things were escalating where his fiance was talking behind my back, and people were coming back to me and telling me what she was saying. Mm-hmm. And so I don't understand it. I probably should have addressed it, and I didn't. Mm-hmm. There's things, you know, when you look back, you wish you would have done. So in August of last year, we had this meeting, you know, with my son, and his fiance was there, and she wasn't supposed to be there. And then during this meeting, seven or eight things were brought up that supposedly I had done that I never committed, or maybe only happened once, but I had confessed and repented of it. Fast forward to the end of that meeting, my son tells me, because I won't listen to what he wants to say and what he's accusing me of, and she's chiming right in with him. And he says, well, I'm going to have to cut you off because you won't listen. And, you know, you're interrupting and you're doing this and you're doing that. And I'm like, I was completely flabbergasted.
14: Yeah, yeah.
13: And so then comes to February of this year. We were not invited in the wedding, not me, not my son that tried to step up to his brother. He tried to defend me. Anybody that talked about me in defense was cut off.
0: That's crazy.
13: So most of my family and friends were uninvited to the wedding. And because of all of this that I've been going through, this drew me to Mary. And it's a long story. I can't describe it right now. But basically, I encountered Mary it led us, my husband and I, both Pentecostals for 40-plus years, to come to the Catholic faith. Wow. And we just went to Mass for the first time about a week ago.
0: That's great.
13: So,
0: well, praise God for that. You know, Doctor, I'll let you respond. My heart goes out of me.
14: I know it's hard. It's hard, you know. And one of the things I find is that, again, you know, and I hate to say this about young people, but so many of them have very thin skins. They have very thin skins. They're hurt very easily. You know, this is a generation that grew up on trigger warnings and safe spaces and everything.
0: Yep.
14: And, you know, and when something like this happens, I tell parents, when kids come to you and they start accusing you, I say, you know, don't get defensive, just saying, okay, yeah, that probably happened. I probably made many, many mistakes. All right. I made many, many mistakes, and I'm sorry for those mistakes. You know, You know, kids don't come with instruction manuals. Right? As parents, we do the best we can, and yes, we make mistakes. We make mistakes, you know. And I just want to know, you know, can you forgive me? You know, can you forgive me? You know, and I want you to know that someday, if you're a parent, you're going to make a lot of mistakes too, and you're going to do things that hurt your children. Unfortunately, that happens. But I want you to know that none of these wounds, none of them are ever intentional. You know, no parent intentionally sets out to hurt their children. Yeah. Do they hurt their kids? Yes, they do.
1: that happens, but it's never intentional. And I want to work with you on the healing of this.
0: And how much of it is true? And the reason I say that, I mean, in her case, in particular, Sherry's case, the child went back to, you know, went back decades, right? Went back and said, hey, you did this when I was this age. And I think sometimes through the filter of time and even memory, things are not what they were, you know, they're not really the, you know, what you remember them to be. So I don't know how you clear up a misconception like that. You never did this for me, or you always did that for me. I mean, I don't know how you bring truth and light to a situation where the child has a definitely maybe a contorted perspective.
1: Well, and here's where counseling comes in. Like I said, when at first, you know, don't get defensive because that will just turn them off immediately.
0: Yeah, right.
1: You know, you say, yeah, that may have happened. Oh, yeah. I mean, I you know, I may have, like, you never agree or disagree.
0: Okay.
1: You just say, yeah, that may have happened. And I think that's something we can work through, something to talk about. Because what happens with a lot of people, again, young people today, they have very thin skins. Their antennas are up, always looking for the trauma, always looking for the abuse, always looking for the hurts. This is why they say, you know, their number one, you know, priority is their mental health. Because out there in the world, they see so many people and things just trying to attack them all the time. So initially, as I said, don't try to confront them on this. Don't try to deny anything. Don't try to counteract anything. Just say, yeah, all right, I understand. I get it. You're hurt. Let's work on that. Let's work on some healing. And I would say, you know, let's get some counseling. Let's not try to do this ourselves, because, you know, if we were really great in our relationship together, there wouldn't be any problems. So let's get some professional help in here to help us work on this, right? To help us work on it, you know. But as I said, for all the parents of children out there, as I tell them, I tell everybody today, what our kids need, they need to know that, number one, the importance of relationships, the importance of families, the importance of working through, you know, conflict, but also growing a thicker skin. Right, that's how we survive and thrive in the world.
0: Yeah. Sherry, thank you. Thanks for the call. I'm so sorry for all you went through. Teresa is in San Francisco, California. Good afternoon, Teresa.
15: Hi, Drew. Hi, Doctor. Hey. This perspective is coming from a psychologist who's a listener here and agrees with just about everything I've heard. My comment is this. You know, growing up in an Italian family, we were taught unity and to respect each other. Now, there's only 10 people in my family, and we faced one of the greatest challenges, my mother and I, because the 8 adults in our third generation, one of our family members is at the top in the White House.
0: Oh, wow.
15: But my mother and I are Democrats, and the rest of the family are Republicans and Trump, believing in Trump. So it was a decision not to separate the family, but to consciously talk and then also put it aside, because we are so proud of our family member who achieved his goal.
0: Wow.
15: So my perspective as an individual is this, and what I would always say to clients is, listen to your family. But I had an issue that, as a psychologist in training, I made 3 very close friends when I was young, and I kept relationships with 3 people who each of the 3, when I was trying to help them as a youngster, became addicted in one way or another. And I left the country, and I came back home at COVID after a 40-year career, and I still had these 3 friends, but each of them in need. And what I realized is, we also, in our age, as we age, we change. Before, I used to take care, take care, take care. That was what a psychologist was supposed to do, was listen and care. But then, as I've aged, I've learned that I also have to look and pray that I have the strength to say no when I understand that it is not a healthy situation. So you can imagine returning after a 40-year career in social justice overseas, coming home and only having a few friends that still remain, and being forced to really, even after discussion with all three friends and repeated discussions, had to say to each one of them, this is not healthy for me. I have to readjust. So I think there's times where setting boundaries is extremely important. And I will tell you, the funny thing about this is when I let go of that, I turned on and found Relevant Radio. So it was supportive to me during COVID when I was in a home all alone with no one else around. And of course, mom with Alzheimer's then coming on, separated from me. So that's a statement. Is I think we have to respect, make decisions, and find where the boundaries lie and have prayer.
0: Teresa, thanks for calling. I really appreciate your professional perspective too and your story. I'm going to let Dr. Kalponis respond to you as well, because I only have a few moments for to take another break.
1: What I'm getting from that is that, you know, don't be afraid of differences. You know, people are going to have different views. They're going to have different beliefs than you, and that's okay. You can live with people who are different. And I think what's happened in our society today is, particularly with young people, this idea that if you differ from me in any ways, whether it's our likes, dislikes, beliefs, political values, whatever, that you know, we can't have a relationship. You know, and that's not what our country is built on. You know, people talk about diversity. Well, you know, it's like there's this you know, rebellion against diversity. You know, diversity of thought, of beliefs, of values, all of that. And so, and we have to get back to where we can say, we'll agree to disagree, but I still value you as a person. You know, I see you as a child of God, and because of that, I love you with the unconditional love that God wants us to.
0: Well, hey, again, I got to take a quick break here. Teresa, thanks for the call. Doctor, hold the thought. When we come back, if you're on hold, I'm going to do my very best to get you on. I see you there. And our conversation will continue. If you want to try to get in, the number's 888-914-9149. We're talking today about a surprising new survey showing that nearly 40% of Americans have gone with no contact with their loved one in the past year. And we're looking at why and ultimately how to heal that as well. Stay with us. We'll be right back.
16: Former Planned Parenthood workers tell us you have no idea how many babies that you're saving, because the no-show rate for an abortion appointment goes as high as 75% when we're out there praying. That's Planned Parenthood's internal number.
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18: Hi, this is Archbishop Perez of the Archdiocese of Philadelphia. Let us pray. Remember, O most gracious Virgin Mary, that never was it known that anyone who fled to thy protection, implored thy help, or sought thy intercession was left unaided. Inspired with this confidence, I fly to thee, O Virgin of Virgins, my Mother. To thee do I come, before thee I stand, sinful and sorrowful. O Mother of the Word Incarnate, despise not my petitions, but in thy mercy, hear and answer me. Amen.
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0: Hey, thanks for joining me. So good to be here with you today. You know, we're talking about estrangement. Yeah, children estranged from their parents, parents, you know, from their kids, perhaps, siblings, friends. Yeah, Dr. Peter Kaponis is my guest, and he was mentioning, you know, this phenomenon of people divorcing their parents. And to me, it's a generational thing. How do you cut off contact with those that you love over politics or over something else? We live in a time where personal well-being and emotional safety are often placed above lifelong family bonds. And for some, that decision comes after, you know, pain and abuse, neglect, and there are some real reasons for that. For others, you know, it's rooted in clashing values. It's politics, it's faith, it's lifestyle, right? And that's where the divide becomes so deep it feels impossible to bridge. And the language of our culture today really reinforces it. It's all about, you know, toxicity, right? Setting boundaries, protecting your peace, safe places. I didn't grow up in that era, so it's a little hard for me sometimes to get my head around all this, but it's a pain. It's a deep wound in the heart of so many people who have endured this rejection. And that's what we're looking at today. The numbers are coming out in a recent study, and just trying to find the cause of it in ways you both can protect yourself and perhaps rebuild those bridges and heal. And doctor, I'm grateful for you being here. We'll go right back to the phones. I mean, Kim's been holding a long time, but before I do, any thoughts before we dive into this last segment here, I want to make sure I give you air to express whatever you'd like.
1: Mm-hmm. Well, like I said, you know, if you're in that situation where someone in your family has disowned you or divorced you, you know, don't be afraid to confront them about it, to talk about it. But like I said, don't get confrontational. Yeah. Don't get defensive. Be able to say, yeah, okay, you know, I'm sure I probably have hurt you in many ways. Let's work through this. Let's get some professional help to work through whatever this is. The issue is, you know, when you show that willingness, that openness to listen, to understand, to validate their feelings, and, you know, and invalidating someone's thoughts and feelings doesn't necessarily mean you have to agree with them. Okay, you may totally disagree, but if that's the way they're feeling, okay, validate that, affirm them in that, but then say, okay, let's get some professional help to work through this. Yep. Work through whatever it is we're dealing with. And again, it's also remembering young people today, you know, there's a reason why they call young people the anxious generation. They're very anxious, they're very fearful, you know, and what they've been taught is they have to protect their mental health above everything else. And if that means they disown people, well, then that's okay. But what they don't realize is that, you know, we need relationships. We need our families. We need these people in our lives. And when I hear these stories about people one by one eliminating all these people from their life, well, they're just going to end up very lonely people. And when they think what they think they're doing is protecting their emotional health, they're actually harming it. They really are harming it. But they don't realize that. They don't know that yet. So as I said, you know, let's, you know, don't be defensive. Be very affirming. Be very validating. But then say, hey, let's get some professional help so we can work through this.
0: All right. Kim's in Gilbert, Arizona. Hi, Kim. Good afternoon.
25: Hi. Thank you. So, sorry if I'm a little off topic, but my brother is mentally ill. He doesn't want anything to do with me, my boys, anybody. Ever since our mom passed away, it's been 6 years. And so other than prayer, I just don't think there's anything I can do. I've called and I said, hi, I love you, I miss you, do you need anything? Do you want to join us tomorrow for the anniversary of our mom's passing? And then he swears and threatens to call the police and hangs up. So
1: yeah, that's sad. So you mentioned he's dealing with mental illness.
0: Yeah.
25: Yes, from 30 years of drug use.
0: Wow.
1: Yeah, that's really hard, and I would say that. Well, you know, is he getting any kind of psychological care, psychiatric care?
25: Last I knew, yes, but not sure of the present.
1: Okay. You know, and this is definitely going to be a cross to bear, because what I would say is, you know, continue to offer the invitations, but, you know, just let him make his own decisions on what he wants to do with that. You know, continue to pray with him, pray for him about this. But, you know, again, he's dealing with a lot of his own struggles there. And, you know, if he's at a point where he doesn't want to deal with people, that's okay. Yeah. As long as he's getting good psychiatric care right now, that's what's most important.
0: All right. Kim, thank you very much. I know you waited a long time. We have a few minutes. Let me move along. Jim is in Newburgh, Wisconsin. Hi, Jim.
4: Hey, Drew. Hi, Doctor.
0: Hey.
4: Thanks for taking my call.
0: You got it.
4: So I have two children out of three that don't talk to me at this point, and I only talk about my daughter. I was unable to go to my daughter's her birthday party for my granddaughter, Berkeley.
0: Yep. Mm-hmm.
4: And there were some things said text-wise, nothing said on the phone, but I did say some things I shouldn't have, and I do regret those, but never had the chance to apologize. But I was unable to go to my granddaughter's first birthday party, and basically I was dating a lady. I'd been divorced for 6 years, and I was dating a lady for 2 months, and my daughter did not want to meet her. And I had asked her, we had 7 weeks before this birthday party, and I had asked if she would like to meet her and, you know, get to know her. And she said she just didn't have the time.
0: Mm.
4: So my daughter has not given me the chance in 3 years to talk about the situation. Mm. What would be your advice?
1: Yeah. Well, I would let her know that this is something that still bothers you, that, you know, you see this as something that is affecting your relationship. And I would say, yeah, you want to have a good relationship with your daughter. You want to have a good, healthy relationship. But this is something that's still in the way. Would she be open to, you know, meeting with you and a therapist to work through this issue? And again, you're bringing in that third party to help to moderate that, to bring up the issue, to talk about it, and hopefully work through it.
4: Yeah, she has not responded to me at all. I believe she has me blocked as far as phone calls. I have gotten no response from her in 3 years.
0: Oh, that's so painful.
1: That's a shame, yeah. Keep reaching out. That's all I can say is keep reaching out. You know?
0: Yeah, I heard somebody once say that too, you know, and that's a long time. 3 years is a long time. You have to pray first and foremost, because that will certainly, you know, fertilize the soil, to soften things up. But secondly, the same thing, send a birthday card, a Christmas greeting. I mean, just keep those touch points there, and maybe one day something will change. And I'm convinced those actions coupled with your prayer will bring about conversion, because that's one thing I really believe the Lord wants families united. He doesn't want them divided like this. And that's a prayer, Jim, he will hear. But I'm really sorry for what you went through. And he's probably not alone, Doctor. I mean, a lot of children do not like their husband, their father's new wife, or vice versa, right? And you can see how they break those relationships off as a result of it. Leslie is in Eden Prairie, Minnesota. Hi, Leslie.
5: Yes, hi. I just wanted to say, and I'll probably get choked up, so I hope I can make sense. My son was a Biden supporter, and I've been a Trump supporter all along, and we're both very passionate people. And there was a point when we became quite angry and frustrated, mainly with each other, trying to explain and change the other person's opinion. And I finally said, we're not going to change each other's opinions. I said, so we cannot let the political views come between us and damage our relationship. And that he meant the world to me, and that I was not going to let our relationship go to the wayside because of it. And we have not spoken of politics since then.
1: Well, and I have to tell you, you know, sometimes in a relationship, there are things you have to agree to disagree on. And there may be certain topics of conversation that you just can't talk about. But that doesn't mean you know, having a good relationship doesn't mean you're able to talk about everything. Okay. There are some things, you know, like they say, you know, when you go to a cocktail party, what are the two things you don't talk about? Religion and politics.
0: Yeah, right.
1: All right. Mm-hmm. You don't. So, and you can have that. And I'm the same way. You know, I have people in my family that have very different political views, and that's okay. We just don't talk about that. There are plenty of other topics to talk about.
25: Absolutely. Mm-hmm. Yep.
1: Yeah.
0: Well, hey, thank you, Leslie.
25: Thank you.
0: Appreciate that very much. Jane is listening to us in Georgia. Hi, Jane. Good afternoon.
6: Hi. Thank you for this topic. I wanted to ask the doctor if he's familiar with the narcissist who marries into the family or marries one of your grown children, and then the pain of that, the divorce, the emotional divorce and the physical divorce of the family of origin then, because they have they're broken people, they're hurt people, and they're wired to be cruel people.
1: Wow. And that is true.
6: I'm sorry. I'd love to hear your answer, and then I'd like to share what I found too.
1: Okay. The good news is that true narcissists are few and far between. All right. And that's another thing I find with a lot of young people today. They're very quick to diagnose people as narcissists. And I think here's where we have to be very careful. Yeah, there are a lot of selfish people out there. There are selfish people. There are a lot of controlling people out there. But when it comes to narcissism, that is rare. That is few and far between. You know, what I find, though, is that you do get someone who marries into a family that can be very, very controlling. Very, very controlling. And of course, controlling people often look for very submissive people to marry because that's the way they can stay in control. And so here, again, this is something where I would seek professional help for professional advice on how to deal with that situation, because there are many variables in here that we just can't go over in a radio call-in show.
6: Yes, yes. Thank you for your response to that. And I wanted to share this YouTube Dr. Les Carter on the topic of surviving narcissism. I think it's quite illuminating.
0: Hey, thank you, Jane, very much. I'm grateful. Just a quick suggestion for everybody's listening. If you didn't get on with Dr. Kloponis here, stay on hold. Doug Hinder will follow this. He's a marital therapist, but he's going to talk about a similar topic, I think, with his daughter coming up. So you may find some value in that as well. Dr. Kloponis, I only have a moment left. And my gratitude to everyone who's holding. If I didn't get to you, my apologies. Final thoughts for you in the remaining 60 seconds.
1: Okay. Well, like I said, I think we need to understand young people today and the world they grew up in. I'd say, but they're very thin-skinned. They're offended very easily. They're hurt very easily. And instead of trying to combat it, we have to understand it. Understand it and work with it. So like I say, if a young person comes to you and talks about all these different wounds they have, whether or not they happen or not, you know, like I said, you don't have to agree with them, but validate them and say, yeah, okay, I understand. You're hurt. And there may be things that I have done. You know, I'm not perfect. I'm not the best parent. I'm not perfect. And I know I probably did hurt you. Let's get some help for this.
0: Well said.
1: Let's get some professional help. I think that's the best thing you can do.
0: Doctor, thank you for your time. Mm-hmm. I'm really grateful. Thank Good you. To hear you. I want to have you back again. It's been too long.
1: Okay.
0: I really appreciate it. Dr. Peter Kloponis is a psychologist and the founder of Integrity Counseling Services in King of Prussia. If you want to talk to him, you can check him out online at integritycounselingpa.com. Doug Hinder is coming straight up. Marriage Unhindered. Feel free to join him. Until our paths again cross, I'll be praying for you, okay? Say one for me. Have a blessed day. We'll talk soon.
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10: Eli is up next, calling in from Los Angeles. Good morning, Eli. Welcome.
11: I'm a sort of a convert. I'm practicing Catholic. I've been Baptist most of my life, but I'm in my 50s, and I realize that I've always been an artist, and I've noticed that my if you want to call it holiness, or trying to be holiness, is coming out in my artwork. Mm. And I noticed that a lot of the art that I interpret is surrealist, and looking at it through the eyes of an artist and how God has captured my attention as an artist. So I think that's ordinary for me, but I don't know if it's ordinary for anybody else, but for me it feels extraordinary for some reason. I feel touched by that.
12: Yeah, that's a good word. Now, did I catch you're in the process of becoming Catholic, or you just became Catholic? You said you're Baptist?
11: Yeah, I've been Baptist all my life, and I've been listening to Relevant Radio, and that's obviously part of my conversion. For me, it's been very strong, and I've been slowly converting my fiancée as well. She's not even baptized,

0: 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And so that's a beautiful way of deepening your relationship with the Lord.
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6: 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In the Missal, it's Liturgical Year A, Cycle 2. Wednesday is a day to pray the glorious mysteries of the Rosary. And our saint today is Saint Ingrid of Sweden. Born in Sweden in the 13th century, she lived under the spiritual direction of Peter of Dacia, a Dominican priest. She was the first Dominican nun in Sweden, and in 1281, she founded the first Dominican cloister there, called St. Martin's in Skåne. She died in 1282, surrounded by an aura of sanctity. In 1507, her relics were solemnly translated, and a mass and office were composed. Unfortunately, during the Reformation, her cult came to an end. Her convent and relics were destroyed. Saint Ingrid of Sweden, pray for us. Let's offer this day to the Lord. Most holy and adorable Trinity, one God in three persons, I firmly believe that you are here present. I adore you with the most profound humility. I praise you and give you thanks with all my heart for the favors you have bestowed on me. Your goodness has brought me safely to the beginning of this day. Behold, O Lord, I offer you my whole being, and in particular all my thoughts, words, and actions, together with such crosses and contradictions as I may meet with in the course of this day. Give them, O Lord, your blessing. May your divine love animate them, and may they tend to the greater honor and glory of your sovereign majesty. Amen. And we join Pope Leo XIV in praying for a just and sustainable management of water, a vital resource, so that everyone may have equal access to it. 10 Minutes with Jesus is a guided meditation on the Gospel of the Day prepared by a Catholic priest. Here's today's 10 Minutes with Jesus.
7: My Lord and my God, I firmly believe that you are here, that you see me, that you hear me. I adore you with profound reverence. I ask your pardon for my sins and the grace to fruitfully make this time of prayer. My Immaculate Mother, Saint Joseph, my Father and Lord, my guardian angel, intercede for me. In our first readings in Mass this week, next week, the week after, and we started last week, we're reading from Saint Paul's first letter to the Corinthians, which is a great teaching on the life of the church, on elements of morality. There's so much beautiful theology, and we're going to be reading it for the next couple weeks in our daily Mass readings. So it's a great opportunity to really dive into this teaching of St. Paul and to see what he teaches us about living the life in the church. Today, our section comes from the beginning of chapter 3, and St. Paul is confronting this issue, and it's what led him to write the letter in the first place, of division in the church in Corinth. That the church in Corinth became very divided with different factions, cliques. In the United States of America, many students are going back to school these days, and that is a typical middle school, high school culture of having a clique. that you have the app.

0: athletes and the cheerleaders and the popular students and the theater students and those that like to read books. And you could be like, I don't know where I fit in, because every group is identified by some characteristic. And then it's this group against that group, that you can't possibly be athletic and enjoy theater because those cliques don't match. And that's ridiculous. And we know that. And how many people that are no longer in primary or secondary school would ever want to go back to that? Absolutely not. But it happens. In fact, we carry that into our adult life, where we're going to consider ourselves part of one particular small group and identity, and we're going to judge people of another group. And Jesus, you don't want that for your church. You don't want your church to have factions, to have cliques. You want us to be united, to be one. You prayed in the Last Supper that they may be one, right? That we may be one in you, Jesus, as you are united with the Father, so that we may be one. And so St. Paul, as maybe a good school teacher, is calling out these problems in the church in Corinth. Why is there jealousy and rivalry among you? Are you not of the flesh and walking according to the manner of man? Whenever someone says, I belong to Paul, and another, I belong to Apollos, are you not merely men? What is Apollos, after all? And what is Paul? Ministers through whom you became believers, just as the Lord assigned each one. I planted, Apollos watered, but God caused the growth. Therefore, neither the one who plants nor the one who waters is anything, but only God who causes the growth. He who plants and he who waters are one, and each will receive wages in proportion to his labor. For we are God's co-workers. You are God's field, God's building. And so, St. Paul is teaching us that when we have this mentality of being in factions, that we're thinking in a very earthly way, that we've lost our supernatural vision. And they're saying, well, it's, you know, I belong to Paul, I belong to Apollos, this was my apostle and that's your apostle, and that's causing division. And St. Paul says, no, none of that. When we do that, we're thinking in too earthly of a way. But this still happens all the time in the church today. This can happen in parish life. This can definitely happen in between Catholic schools. And some of the friendly rivalries can be joyful and they can be a good source of growth. But always, as long as it stays as a joyful, healthy family competition and not as actual bitter divisions, or considering ourselves better than others just because we go to this church and they go to that church. But a particular area, and Jesus, as we're your ministers and we're co-workers with you, a particular area where we have to really be aware of this is in the, just even the Catholic media that we consume, and even our podcast, 10 Minutes with Jesus, that this can still happen today, that we get more focused on the human side of these things, and that we forget that Jesus, the 10 minutes with Jesus is about Jesus. It's not about the preacher. It's not about the person who's prepared the meditation. It's not about what country they're from. Jesus, 10 minutes with Jesus is about you. And so while we may happen to like one particular preacher more than another, or one says things that more resonate with us, we have to remember that ultimately, Jesus, we're talking to you. And the person who is preaching the meditation is only helping us talk to you, each one of us. That's the goal. That every person who listens to 10 minutes with Jesus doesn't just listen to 10 minutes with Jesus, but spends 10 minutes with Jesus. That we spend this time with you, Jesus. And that each person then doesn't just listen to 10 minutes with Jesus and spends 10 minutes with Jesus, but talks to Jesus for these 10 minutes, as a conversation with Jesus. That's the goal. And if one particular preacher helps us to do that better than another, great, but it's not about the preacher. It's all about Jesus. It's all about how we can spend this time with you. And so let's be sure that we keep 10 minutes with Jesus focused on Jesus. And same with other podcasts, that we may listen to other podcasts. Bible in a Year is a popular one. Many of Bishop Barron's works are a popular one. There's great meditations on the app Hallow that are very popular. And even, you know, I have Team Spirit for 10 Minutes with Jesus. And so I was talking to a friend the other day who's been listening to Jeff Cavins on Hallow and loves Jeff Cavins. And Jeff Cavins is really clicking with this person and leading them closer to Jesus. And I'm like, well, have you listened to 10 Minutes with Jesus? Have you heard about 10 Minutes with Jesus? Maybe you should check out 10 Minutes with Jesus. But in reality, this person is Jesus. This person's spending time with you and getting to know you by listening to a different app and a different podcast. And that's good. And we shouldn't say, whoa, you don't listen to 10 Minutes with Jesus. You're listening to this other thing. You're definitely not getting as spiritually nourished as the people that listen to 10 Minutes with Jesus. And no, we don't want that. Jesus, we don't want that at all. It's all about you. And even in our media culture, we don't want to get overly focused on just our own team or our own style or the things that we like. And maybe it's good for us, Jesus, to remember that you're at the center of everything, that we do try out new things from time to time, that we don't just become stagnant in only listening to one type of media or only reading one type of spiritual book from one type of publisher, but rather that we should try different things. We always want things that are going to authentically lead us to you. If there's anything out there that's not giving us the real gospel or is distorting the truth of the gospel, well, we should stay away from that. We don't need to listen to bad things just to be well-rounded. No, we should stay away from those things. But things that are good, the things that are faithful, the things that are just trying to communicate the gospel in a good way, those are great. And it's good to share them as well. It's good for us priests who contribute to 10 Minutes with Jesus to not just share 10 Minutes with Jesus meditations, but to maybe share some other podcasts. It's particularly good for a priest to share other type church resources. And that could also be a good way of humility, to not always keep attention on ourselves, particularly in the media. And for the priests that are massively popular, that everyone knows their name or knows their face, we should always pray that they recognize and keep in mind, as many of them do very faithfully, that it's all about Jesus. And that ultimately we're just planting, we're watering, but God is giving the growth. Jesus, you yourself make anything effective. Without you, 10 minutes with Jesus is just 10 minutes wasted. But with Jesus, it's effective for spiritual growth. And so Jesus, let's remember that you're at the center of this, and that we're your co-workers. You're on our team, and you're the most important person on the team. And so let's keep ourselves focused on you, and let's see that in these ways we don't fall into factions and cliques, but rather are united in spirit as one church, growing in friendship with Jesus Christ. We ask our mother, as a good mother, to keep us united in this way, to keep us all focused on the same team. Mary, pray for us to be united in your church. I thank you, my God, for the good resolutions, affections, and inspirations which you have communicated to me in this meditation. I ask your help and putting them into effect. My Immaculate Mother, St. Joseph, my Father and Lord, my guardian angel, intercede for me.
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1: Surrender to God, and He will do everything for you.
0: Do not fret because of the wicked. Do not envy those who do evil, for they wither quickly like grass and fade like the green of the fields. If you trust in the Lord and do good, then you will live in the land and be secure. If you find your delight in the Lord, He will grant your heart's desire. Commit your life to the Lord. Trust in Him and He will act, so that your justice breaks forth like the light, your cause like the noonday sun. Be still before the Lord and wait in patience. Do not fret at the man who prospers, a man who makes evil plots to bring down the needy and the poor. Calm your anger and forget your rage. Do not fret. It only leads to evil. For those who do evil shall perish. The patient shall inherit the land. A little longer, and the wicked shall have gone. Look at his place. He is not there. But the humble shall own the land and enjoy the fullness of peace.
2: Glory to the Father, and to the Son, and to the Holy Spirit,
3: as it was in the beginning, is now, and will be forever. Amen.
1: Surrender to God, and He will do everything for you.
0: Turn away from evil. Learn to do God's will. The Lord will strengthen you if you obey Him.
1: Turn away from evil. Learn to do God's will. And the Lord will strengthen you if you obey Him.
0: The wicked man plots against the just and gnashes his teeth against him. But the Lord laughs at the wicked, for He sees that his day is at hand. The sword of the wicked is drawn. His bow is bent to slaughter the upright. Their sword shall pierce their own hearts, and their bows shall be broken to pieces. The just man's few possessions are better than the wicked man's wealth. For the power of the wicked shall be broken, and the Lord will support the just. He protects the lives of the upright. Their heritage will last forever. They shall not be put to shame in evil days. In time of famine, their food shall not fail. But all the wicked shall perish, and all the enemies of the Lord. They are like the beauty of the meadows. They shall vanish. They shall vanish like smoke. The wicked man borrows without repaying, but the just man is generous and gives. Those blessed by the Lord shall own the land, but those He has cursed shall be destroyed. The Lord guides the steps of a man and makes safe the path of one he loves. Though he stumble, he shall never fall, for the Lord holds him by the hand. I was young, and now I am old, but I have never seen the just man forsaken, nor his children begging for bread. All the day he is generous and lends, and his children become a blessing. Then turn away from evil and do good, and you shall have a home forever. For the Lord loves justice and will never forsake his friends. The unjust shall be wiped out forever, and the children of the wicked destroyed. The just shall inherit the land, there they shall live forever.
2: Glory to the Father, and to the Son, and to the Holy Spirit,
3: as it was in the beginning, is now, and will be forever. Amen.

0: Wait for the Lord to lead, then follow in His way.
1: Wait for the Lord to lead, then follow in His way.
0: The just man's mouth utters wisdom, and his lips speak what is right. The law of his God is in his heart. His steps shall be saved from stumbling. The wicked man watches for the just and seeks occasion to kill him. The Lord will not leave him in his power, nor let him be condemned when he is judged. Then wait for the Lord, keep to his way. It is he who will free you from the wicked, raise you up to possess the land and see the wicked destroyed. I have seen the wicked triumphant, towering like a cedar of Lebanon. I passed by again, he was gone. I searched, he was nowhere to be found. See the just man, mark the upright. For the peaceful man, a future lies in store. But sinners shall all be destroyed. No future lies in store for the wicked. The salvation of the just comes from the Lord, their stronghold in time of distress. The Lord helps them and delivers them and saves them, for their refuge is in Him.
2: Glory to the Father, and to the Son, and to the Holy Spirit,
1: as it was in the beginning, is now, and will be forever. Amen.
3: Let us pray. You proclaim the poor to be blessed, Lord Jesus, for the kingdom of heaven is given to them. Fill us generously with your gifts. Teach us to put our trust in the Father and to seek his kingdom first of all, rather than imitate the powerful and envy the rich.
1: Wait for the Lord to lead, then follow in his way.
4: Teach me goodness and holy wisdom, for I have put my trust in your guidance.
2: From the book of the prophet Jeremiah. You duped me, O Lord, and I let myself be duped. You were too strong for me, and you triumphed. All the day I am an object of laughter. Everyone mocks me. Whenever I speak, I must cry out. Violence and outrage is my message. The word of the Lord has brought me derision and reproach all the day. I say to myself, I will not mention him. I will speak in his name no more. But then it becomes like fire burning in my heart, imprisoned in my bones. I grow weary holding it in. I cannot endure it. Yes, I hear the whisperings of many. Terror on every side. Denounce, let us denounce him. All those who were my friends are on the watch for any misstep of mine. Perhaps he will be trapped. Then we can prevail and take our vengeance on him. But the Lord is with me, like a mighty champion. My persecutors will stumble. They will not triumph. In their failure, they will be put to utter shame, to lasting, unforgettable confusion. O Lord of hosts, you who test the just, who probe mind and heart, let me witness the vengeance you take on them, for to you I have entrusted my cause. Sing to the Lord, praise the Lord, for he has rescued the life of the poor from the power of the wicked. Cursed be the day on which I was born. May the day my mother gave me birth never be blessed. Cursed be the man who brought the news to my father, saying, a child, a son has been born to you, filling him with great joy. Let that man be like the cities which the Lord relentlessly overthrew. Let him hear war cries in the morning, battle alarms at noonday, because he did not dispatch me in the womb. Then my mother would have been my grave, her womb confining me forever. Why did I come forth from the womb to see sorrow and pain, to end my days in shame?
0: The word of the Lord.
5: Thanks be to God.
2: I hear the whispered threats of those who were my friends. Now they watch for my downfall and say, perhaps we can deceive him, and then we shall have him in our power and take our revenge.
5: But you, Lord, are a mighty warrior, always at my side.
2: I hear the whisperings of the crowd, threats from every side as they plot to take my life.
5: But you, Lord, are a mighty warrior, always at my side.
6: A reading from The Imitation of Christ. You thunder your judgments upon me, O Lord. You shake all my bones with fear and dread, and my soul becomes severely frightened. I am bewildered when I realize that even the heavens are not pure in your sight. If you discovered iniquity in the angels and did not spare them, what will become of me? The stars fell from heaven, and I, mere dust, what should I expect? Those whose works seemed praiseworthy fell to the depths, and I have seen those who once were fed with the bread of angels delighting in the husks of swine. There is no holiness where you have withdrawn your hand, O Lord. No profitable wisdom if you cease to rule over it, no helpful strength if you cease to preserve it. For if you forsake us, we sink and perish. But if you visit us, we rise up and live again. We are unstable, but you make us firm. We grow cool, but you inflame us. All superficial glory has been swallowed up in the depths of your judgment upon me. What is all flesh in your sight? Can the clay be glorified in opposition to its maker? How can anyone be aroused by empty talk if his heart is subject to the truth of God? The whole world cannot swell with pride the man who is subject to truth, nor will he be swayed by the flattery of all his admirers, if he has established all his trust in God. For those who do all the talking amount to nothing. They fail with their din of words, but the truth of the Lord endures forever.
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8: 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I'm Paul Sadek. In today's Gospel from Truth and Life, the dramatized audio Bible, word gets around that Jesus is in town and the people bring him their sick to be cured. It's from the fourth chapter of the Gospel of Luke.
19: He arose and left the synagogue and entered Simon's house. Now, Simon's mother-in-law was ill with a high fever, and they besought him for her. Jesus stood over her and rebuked the fever, and it left her. And immediately she rose and served them. When the sun was setting, all those who had any that were sick with various diseases brought them to him. And he laid his hands on every one of them and healed them. And demons also came out of many.
20: You are the Son of God.
19: But he rebuked them and would not allow them to speak because they knew that he was the Christ. When it was day, he departed and went into a lonely place. The people sought him and came to him and would have kept him from leaving them. But he said to them,
21: I must preach the good news of the kingdom of God to the other cities also, for I was sent for this purpose.
19: And he was preaching in the synagogues of Judea.
8: 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The ripple effect. Today's reading from In Conversation with God by Father Francisco Fernandez Carvajal is from Volume 4, Ordinary Time. That afternoon, many people were cured and received a word of encouragement, a gesture of understanding from the Master. Now, when the sun was setting, all those who had any that were sick with various diseases brought them to him, and he laid his hands on every one of them and healed them. How happy the sick people must have been, and how happy, too, the people who had brought them to Jesus. Apostolate calls for sacrifice, but it is at the same time an immensely joyful undertaking. What a wonderful thing it is to bring our friends to Jesus so that he can impose his hands on them and heal them. Early the following morning, Jesus withdrew to a secluded place as he was wont to do. And the people sought him and came to him and would have kept him from leaving them. But he said to them, I must preach the good news of the kingdom of God to the other cities also, for I was sent for this purpose. And he was preaching in the synagogues of Judea. Today, too, we find many people who don't know Christ. God wishes to imbue us with a sense of urgency for overcoming all that ignorance and for spreading good doctrine everywhere using all sorts of methods and initiatives. As St. John Paul II reminded us, this mission is not the exclusive preserve of the sacred ministers or religious, but ought to embrace the entire ambit of secular society, of the family, and the school. Every Christian has to participate in the task of Christian formation, to feel the urgent need to evangelize, Something, says St. Paul, that gives me no ground for boasting, for necessity is laid upon me. Only if we look to Christ, if we love him, will we overcome laziness and love of comfort? Will we emerge from the ivory tower that each of us tends to build for himself? Will we make many blind people see Christ, many deaf people hear him, and many cripples walk beside him? God needs our cooperation. Let us look at Christ now in our prayer, and let us also contemplate the people around us. What have we done up to now to lead them to God? Let us look at our own family, our colleagues at work, or our study companions, those who live beside us, the people with whom we share a common interest, and the people we meet when traveling. Isn't it true that we haven't made very good use of many of the opportunities we have had? Haven't we got tired? Could it not be said to us someday that we didn't speak to these neighbors of ours about Christ, when this was what they really needed? A consideration that should help us to be unwavering in apostolate is the great multiplying effect of all the good or evil that happens in the world. The people who that evening felt Christ stop beside them and impose his divine hands upon them knew in their hearts that their life couldn't go on being the way it was before. They became new apostles and went around everywhere spreading the good news about the way, the truth, and the life whom they themselves had met. They announced it in their families, in their villages, in short, wherever they went. That is what we too have to do. In Conversation with God by Francis Fernandez is published by Scepter Publishers. You'll find it at your local Catholic bookstore. Let's pray some more with the whole church. We're led by our friends at DivineOffice.org in morning prayer.
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3: Glory to the Father, and to the Son, and to the Holy Spirit.
1: As it was in the beginning, is now, and will be forever.

0: Lord, send forth your light and your truth.
1: Lord, send forth your light and your truth. Defend me, O God, and plead my cause against a godless nation. From deceitful and cunning men, rescue me, O God.
0: Since you, O God, are my stronghold, why have you rejected me? Why do I go mourning, oppressed by the foe?
1: O send forth your light and your truth. Let these be my guide. Let them bring me to your holy mountain, to the place where you dwell.
0: And I will come to the altar of God, the God of my joy. My Redeemer, I will thank you on the harp, O God, my God.
1: Why are you cast down, my soul? Why groan within me? Hope in God. I will praise him still, my Savior and my God.
0: Glory to the Father, and to the Son, and to the Holy Spirit.
1: As it was in the beginning, is now, and will be forever. Amen. Let us pray. Almighty Father, source of everlasting light, send forth your truth into our hearts and pour over us the brightness of your light.
2: Lord, send forth your light and your truth.
1: Lord, keep us safe all the days of our lives.
2: Lord, keep us safe all the days of our lives.
0: Once I said, in the noontime of life I must depart to the gates of the netherworld, where I shall be consigned for the rest of my years.
1: I said, I shall see the Lord no more in the land of the living. No longer shall I behold my fellow men among those who dwell in the world.
0: My dwelling, like a shepherd's tent, is struck down and borne away from me. You have folded up my life like a weaver who severs the last thread.
1: Day and night you give me over to torment. I cry out until the dawn. Like a lion, he breaks all my bones. Day and night you give me over to torment.
0: Like a swallow, I utter shrill cries. I moan like a dove. My eyes grow weak, gazing heavenward. O Lord, I am in straits. Be my surety.
1: You have preserved my life from the pit of destruction, when you cast behind your back all my sins.
0: For it is not the netherworld that gives you thanks, nor death that praises you. Neither do those who go down into the pit await your kindness.
1: The living give you thanks, as I do today. Fathers declare to their sons, O God, your faithfulness.
0: The Lord is our Savior. We shall sing to stringed instruments in the house of the Lord all the days of our life.
1: Glory to the Father, and to the Son, and to the Holy Spirit.
2: As it was in the beginning, is now, and will be forever. Amen. Lord, keep us safe all the days of our life.
0: To you, O God, our praise is due in Zion.
2: To you, O God, our praise is due in Zion.
1: To you, our praise is due in Zion, O God. To you we pay our vows, you who hear our prayer.
0: To you all flesh will come with its burden of sin. Too heavy for us are offenses, but you wipe them away.
1: Blessed is he whom you choose and call to dwell in your courts. We are filled with the blessings of your house, of your holy temple.
0: You keep your pledge with wonders, O God, our Savior, the hope of all the earth and of far distant isles.
1: You uphold the mountains with your strength. You are girded with power. You still the roaring of the seas, the roaring of their waves and the tumult of the peoples.
0: The ends of the earth stand in awe at the sight of your wonders. The lands of sunrise and sunset, you fill with your joy.
1: You care for the earth. Give it water. You fill it with riches. Your river in heaven brims over to provide its grain.
0: And thus you provide for the earth. You drench its furrows. You level it, soften it with showers. You bless its growth.
1: You crown the year with your goodness. Abundance flows in your steps. In the pastures of the wilderness it flows.
0: The hills are girded with joy. The meadows covered with flocks. The valleys are decked with wheat. They shout for joy. Yes, they sing.
1: Glory to the Father, and to the Son, and to the Holy Spirit.
2: As it was in the beginning, is now, and will be forever.
1: Amen. Let us pray. Lord God, hope of all the earth, hear the humble prayer of your children as we sing your praises. Pour out your Spirit on us so that our lives may bear fruit abundantly.
2: To you, O God, our praise is due in Zion.
0: A reading from 1 Thessalonians. You are not in the dark, brothers, that the day should catch you off guard like a thief. No, all of you are children of light and of the day. We belong neither to darkness nor to night. The word of the Lord.
1: Thanks be to God.
0: Lord, listen to my cry. All my trust is in your promise.
1: Lord, listen to my cry. All my trust is in your promise.
0: Dawn finds me watching, crying out for you.
1: All my trust is in your promise.
0: Glory to the Father, and to the Son, and to the Holy Spirit.
1: Lord, listen to my cry. All my trust is in your promise.
3: Lord, save us from the hands of all who hate us.
4: Blessed be the Lord, the God of Israel. He has come to his people and set them free.
1: He has raised up for us a mighty Savior, born of the house of his servant David.
4: Through his holy prophets, he promised of old that he would save us from our enemies, from the hands of all who hate us.
1: He promised to show mercy to our fathers and to remember his holy covenant.
4: This was the oath he swore to our father Abraham, to set us free from the hands of our enemies, free to worship him without fear, holy and righteous in his sight all the days of our life.
1: You, my child, shall be called the prophet of the Most High. For you will go before the Lord to prepare his way, to give his people knowledge of salvation by the forgiveness of their sins.
4: In the tender compassion of our God, the dawn from on high shall break upon us to shine on those who dwell in darkness and the shadow of death, and to guide our feet into the way of peace.
1: Glory to the Father, and to the Son, and to the Holy Spirit.
4: As it was in the beginning, is now, and will be forever. Amen.
3: Lord, save us from the hands of all who hate us.
5: Let us bless our Savior, who enlightens the world by his resurrection. Let us humbly beg him, keep us, Lord, on your path.
2: Keep us, Lord, on your path.
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7: Now let us pray as Christ the Lord has taught us.
8: Our Father, who art in heaven, hallowed be thy name. Thy kingdom come, thy will be done, on earth as it is in heaven. Give us this day our daily bread, and forgive us our trespasses, as we forgive those who trespass against us. And lead us not into temptation, but deliver us from evil.
1: Lord Jesus Christ, true light of the world, you guide all mankind to salvation. 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You live and reign forever and ever.
6: Amen. Amen.
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9: The day is just beginning. 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Mark Swartzberg is coming up next. Then it's Patrick Madrid, followed by Deacon Patrick Conley with The Inner Life. I'm Paul Sadek. 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
13: Carmel, how am I saying that? From San Francisco.
14: Hello there. Hi. And story behind it is, my mom was very devoted to Our Lady and Our Lady of Mount Carmel. Carmel, since I came to the States, that's what I'm called, but I called Carmel in Ireland years and years ago. My mom got married very late in life and had issues in becoming pregnant, and was advised that she probably would not have children. However, she was continually praying to Our Lady of Mount Carmel. And I was born on that day. And I believe I was christened on St. Anne's Day. So I'm called Carmel Anne. So I'm very, I'm a little bit, not that spiritual religious, but I have come back to the Catholic Church maybe about 4 years ago through Relevant Radio. And I may start wearing this scepter again, because I've heard that it may be a little superstitious, but listening to the Father today gives me some encouragement.
15: Thank you so much, Carmel. And what a beautiful name and a beautiful story. And I'll continue to pray that that way that the Lord is drawing you just unfolds in your life in beautiful ways. So thank you for sharing that.
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0: In Greek, we would say it in English as Hades. And it means the underworld. Jesus himself talks about in Luke 16, in the words of Abraham to the rich man, there's a great chasm that's fixed between where we are on the good people's side and where you are on the bad people's side. They were all in the underworld. And the good people were waiting for Jesus to rescue them because the gates of heaven had been closed by the fall of Adam and Eve. So when Jesus was dying, he says to the thief to the right of him, "This day you will be with me in paradise," where the just people of the Old Testament were waiting for Jesus, that he would go there and rescue them. That would be paradise, and then he would bring them all to heaven.
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5: This is a first, and I'm so glad it's a first. We've asked a guest to stick around with us on the other side of the hour because there's too much important stuff to discuss here. And Jennifer Long is the founder of Equitas. And sins that cry out to heaven require compassion and justice. And Equitas is in that business. We're going to talk about human trafficking. And if you've got youngsters on the line, we're going to use our language, you know, with all due discretion. But you might want to modulate your listening by simply adjusting the volume or listening to the replay. So we're resuming the conversation right now with Jennifer Long. Ready, steady, go. And Jennifer, yeah, so what about human trafficking? What does it look like? How are we finding the traffickers and holding them accountable?
6: So human trafficking in the United States and across the globe looks, in plain sight, but it's hidden. I know that's a cliche, but it is, you know, it's a very accurate description. And I say that because the global estimates, and these are researches that are very methodical, is that there's 50 million people who are in modern slavery, both forced sex, forced labor. And yet the number of identified victims really pales. I mean, in the hundreds of thousands. And so we know
5: 50
6: there's
5: 50 million versus hundreds of thousands.
6: Yeah, and it's a gap. We know that because there's the identification. You can have children. I mean, where are they going to be people isolated? And again, isolated, we think, and this is true, it can occur, you know, in another country, in another jurisdiction where there's no one to report to. But it can also occur right here where we are, domestic servitude or abuse, and you have, you know, law enforcement, you have people around, presumably neighbors. If you're thinking about domestic servitude, people working in, you know, households, you can have someone in a town where there are police and there are strong community structures, but they have been groomed to be silent and to fear police and to not seek help and abused in a way where they can't report. So we know the reasons why. And you know, there's lots of venues where this happens.
5: So what's the
6: everyday venues?
5: What can be done? What's being done about it? What are you doing? What is being done to find the people running these rings and to aid the prosecutors?
6: So a lot of it is, you know, training. A lot of it is education and training, helping again use that information to give skills to prosecutors, to police officers, to advocates. Not only to and help them work together as a team, that's a big piece, to be able to identify victims and then to pull together cases, whether it is learning how to interview a victim. Well, you know, stepping back for the victim advocates, learning how to work in their community to educate their community so that a victim, when they report or when someone sees something, they know, they know to call the police. For police and prosecutors, how to interview victims to understand. It's going to take a while to talk to someone and to be able to get the full report of what's happening. There's a lot of confusing when we're talking about sex trafficking. A lot of it can mirror domestic violence. You can have individuals who are recruited in a dating or, you know, in a situation where they believe their trafficker loves them and they believe they're coming into a family. And even though they're going

0: been through this horrific abuse, you know, why don't they leave you? You maybe feel like you can't get out, or you may love your trafficker. Maybe you feel like you deserve it. So again, that compassion, and then learning how to pull together a case with financial evidence, with other witnesses, with, you know, there's ways of getting text messages and getting communications, getting the defendant's other, you know, acts that they may be doing, other criminal acts, other victims, so that things don't just rest on the single human trafficking victim. And then taking these cases forward, prosecuting them, getting justice, again, getting this individual off the streets, but also supporting the victim so that they're able to heal from any sexual trauma or with labor trafficking, you know, able to integrate into the community and get a job and be able to support themselves, their families, and to be able to come out on the other side. So it's a lot of direct work with a lot of incredible people who've been doing the work for a long time.
1: Including you. So Jennifer Long, so glad we had this time here. I'll give you the last word, whatever you would want to say, either to the person who's prosecuting a crime or is a victim of a crime, or I will point out that Equitas Resource is the place to go, Equitas Resource.org. And again, Jennifer Long, founder, co-CEO of that organization that's helped over 200,000 prosecutors and is very actively working, not only in the U.S., but around the world. Jennifer, what would you like to say as the last word?
0: I think I would, I'm going to borrow a line from a mother of a victim that justice is mercy for victims. And I think just remembering the victims, the impact of victims, and the right they have to safety. I hope people walk away, remember that today.
1: Amen. Well, thank you, Jennifer. Jennifer Long, Justice is Mercy for Victims. And yeah, why add to that? So Equitas, Equitas Resource.org. And yeah, we're gonna leave that there, as important as it is. I'm going to take up Martha, Mary, and Lazarus. Martha, Mary, and Lazarus. You heard of those folks, Gabby?
2: Yes, they sound familiar, but they are very helpful for us lay people. Yeah,
1: I think I know where you're coming from. I think I'm picking up what you're laying down, Gabby Burke. And it was Pope Francis who gave us this feast. They were already saints, all three of them, but he united Mary and Lazarus. I'm one of three myself, so maybe he did that for all the people who are, you know, have two siblings, but either way, it used to be, today used to be dedicated to Martha, as we just heard from Ashley Nerona. But Martha, Mary, and Lazarus, we know the story. I wanted to offer one observation on the story, and then Gabby, you might have something you want to add, but when I hear of this feast, of course, we think about the raising of Lazarus, and there's so much there, including, well, what's the difference between raising someone from the dead and resurrection? Because, of course, there is a difference. But the thing that first leapt to my mind when I was thinking about this feast last night is simply that phrase many of us are familiar with, between Martha, our Lord, towards Martha, when he said, Mary has chosen the better part. And I think he meant, and it came up with Ashley, that I am better off choosing him who chose me first than simply doing the good, because the former, by choosing God, that gives me God and yields the many good things that come from him rather than my own do-gooding. And we had a guest on earlier this week, Sharon Phillips. If you didn't catch Sharon Phillips, she's a perpetual pilgrim. She's now back in Seattle, and a beautiful conversation about how she became a perpetual pilgrim, what she learned. She described it as 10 lives occurring over those 30 some odd days as a perpetual pilgrim going up the coast of our nation. But she talked about relationship, and she quoted the Catechism. She said, Catechism chapter 4, which just totally impressed me. She said, prayer is our relationship with God. And she emphasized the word is. And she said, it's kind of jarring, but it's also very inviting. So, of course, we have freedom not to pray. But prayer is our relationship with God. And then if you read the entirety of what she's referring to in the catechism, it reads, prayer is the living relationship of the children of God with their Father, who is good beyond measure, with his Son, Jesus Christ, and with the Holy Spirit. So we also picked up this phrase from her, Gabby. She used this phrase that she reverences our Lord with her schedule. So she makes time for prayer. She returns to prayer with him every day in front of the Blessed Sacrament. So what about all of this, Gabby?
2: I love that. I love that because I was actually, at some point, I took a little like kind of like workshop, and it was surrender my schedule. And it was very, for me, it was very interesting to know, like, hey, what is priority in my life, right? Like, how am I going to give my time to God? Like, this is not my schedule. Like, oh, I'm going to do this. And we get so busy and worried with all these things that we have to do. But then we forget about God. And if we put God first, prioritizing the time spent with him, and even as busy as we are, you know, it's like while we're working, while we're doing the dishes, while we're taking care of the little ones, or, you know, anything else, driving, if we put God first, everything else goes well. And sometimes it's hard. It's easier said than done. I just have experienced that in my life. But I know when I choose him, I know everything works way better than even I thought so. Or it's like, hey, I have all these things to do, but I choose you first, Lord. And that just gives me peace on the day going forward, you know.
1: Have you, you're a mom with young kids. So to your point, it's hard to peel off. Have you actually found the experience of peeling off, producing found time or problems that you thought were problems? Have you found that, had that experience of kind of an awe coming from that time you peeled off when you allegedly didn't have the time to peel off and pray?
2: 100% every single time. And I think the main thing is trusting God, you know, trusting God and saying like, hey, this is fine. You got this, God. Like, you gave me all of this. I know you're going to take care of it. Of course, I'm going to work towards it. I'm just not going to sit here and pray all day. You know, it's both. But definitely, you know, God has shown me time and time again that if I put him first, you know, things get done, even not the way I wanted, but it gets done and it's okay. It just brings more peace to my day.
1: So I'm so glad we're talking about it. And it reminds me of this pastoral letter that Bishop James Conley wrote, A Future with Hope. So he courageously wrote this letter after struggling with mental health issues. We have the good fortune to actually talk with Bishop Conley here about A Future with Hope. So we're going to take a short break, and when we come back, we'll pick it up with Bishop James Conley.
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5: In today's Gospel from Luke chapter 4, we hear that Jesus healed many people of physical illnesses and exorcised many people who were possessed by demons. The demons came out shouting, "You are the Son of God!" And Jesus rebuked them and did not allow them to speak, because they knew that he was the Christ, or Messiah. Hello, I'm Father James Kubicki, and have you ever wondered why Jesus didn't allow those demons to bear witness to him? To tell people that he was the chosen and anointed one of God? One explanation I've heard is that it wasn't time for Jesus' identity as the Messiah to be made known. It was early in his public ministry, and Jesus was afraid that if people knew he was the Messiah, they would try to make him a king or leader who would wage war against the Roman government. But I've also heard another explanation that makes a lot of sense to me. It comes from a homily by Saint Theophylact, a bishop in Macedonia who died in the 12th century. He said that the reason why Jesus forbade the devils to speak was to teach us not to believe them, even if what they say is true. For if they find people to believe them, then they will mingle truth with falsehood. That makes a lot of sense, doesn't it? And that's a good way to look at temptation. How sometimes the devil will work under the appearance of good. The devil will mix bad with the good. That's why a good end never justifies using bad or evil means. Let's pray today that everything we do will be done out of love for God.
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0: future with hope. I've been looking forward to this conversation. Real life, real people. Like, we've got a bishop here who's going to join us momentarily. Wrote this beautiful letter, very encouraging letter, dealing in the reality of mental health. And I do want to point out that we're going to kick off this conversation momentarily for educational purposes, and it does not replace mental diagnosis or treatment. Please do come join the conversation. You have your own questions, own experience, 888-914-9149, 888-914-9149. Our conversation with you does not establish a patient-therapist relationship with Bishop Conley or me. And we're going to entrust this to St. Joseph. Heck, it's Wednesday. It's his day. Bishop Conley has a devotion to St. Joseph. I do, you do, Gabby does. And Bishop Conley is the bishop of the Diocese of Lincoln, Nebraska. He's the author of this letter I just mentioned, A Future with Hope, a pastoral letter he issued for Mental Health Awareness Month in May of 2024. And in it, if you're not familiar with it, and I know many of you are, he shares his loss of joy and a diagnosis with PTSD, major depression, anxiety, and tinnitus. He also shares his experience on sabbatical from his seat in the Diocese of Lincoln and the discoverings and healing he has since received through friends, medical professionals, a golden retriever, just showing up, God, and grace. So, Bishop Conley, good morning, and thank you very much for joining us.
1: Good morning.
0: It's great to have you here. I also want to thank you. Our children went to, I'm broadcasting from New Jersey. Our children went to a fraternity of St. Peter's School here in New Jersey. So I know you have custody, so to speak, of the seminary there in Lincoln. So thank you for all the good you've been kind of overseeing and allowing and nourishing there in the seminary of Our Lady of Guadalupe there in Lincoln.
1: That's a blessing for all of us here.
0: So Bishop, let's kick off with a simple prayer to Our Lady, and then I want to start with 2019, because that seems to be the kind of pivot period for you that led ultimately to this letter. But I want to talk in some detail about 2019. And just to kick us off, would you lead us in a prayer to Our Lady?
1: Okay. In the name of the Father, and of the Son, and of the Holy Spirit. Amen.
0: Amen.
1: Hail Mary, full of grace, the Lord is with thee. Blessed art thou among women, and blessed is the fruit of thy womb, Jesus.
0: Holy Mary, Mother of God, pray for us sinners.
1: Now and at the hour of our death.
0: Amen. Amen. So thank you again. And as I said, 2019 seems like a good place to begin our conversation. So, and we have time. So what happened in 2019?
1: Well, actually, I think we go back a year before that, when things really began, which would be 2018. And 2018, maybe some folks remember some of the things that were happening that summer. It was the Cardinal McCarrick disclosure and the terrible tragedy of clergy sexual abuse was once again in the headlines, and all the pain that has caused, especially to victims. It's also the same summer that the Pennsylvania grand jury report came out, depicting all of the horrific scandals through that grand jury report in the state of Pennsylvania. And those two events in 2018, you know, put the church back in the headlines in a very, you know, tragic way. And like a lot of states, the state of Nebraska, kind of because of these things that were happening in the church, decided to launch a statewide investigation into historical clergy sexual abuse, and subpoenaed all the dioceses, all three dioceses in the state of Nebraska, to turn over their personnel files going back 40 years. And we had never really been, the state of Nebraska, there hadn't really been much, as far as public disclosure of things. And so that was all happening. And at the same time, I had some, I had several priests I removed for sexual misconduct. And then there was all that, you know, kind of pressure in the diocese. There were several other things. We ended up having to close a couple of Catholic schools that had been kind of a process that had been going on for a couple of years. But that's always a very traumatic experience. You always hate to close a Catholic school. So I was dealing with that. My sister, on the personal side, my sister was diagnosed with breast cancer. And I had all these things sort of on my mind. And that's when the tenet had started. You know, I just woke up one morning in September of 18. I had this loud ringing in my ears, which came out of nowhere. But, you know, I just kept forging on. And you know, probably a lot of people do, you know, you try to figure out ways to solve all these problems. And, you know, having it on your mind, kind of running it through over and over, thinking mistakenly that, you know, it's up to you to solve these things, whether you're, you know, the head of a family or a company or a bishop or a parish priest or whatever. You know, you kind of get this idea that you're supposed to fix everything, which was really kind of the first mistake that I made, is thinking that since I'm the bishop, you know, it's up to me to, you know, figure out these problems and come up with the, you know, the solutions and the outcomes.
0: And it's an understandable,
1: yeah,
0: as you say, given the seat you're in, and they are real problems, and in some ways the buck does stop with you.
1: Exactly. And, you know, and of course, you know, being, I mentioned this in my pastoral letter, that it's kind of written in our DNA too, especially for men. You know, my father was a gunner on an aircraft carrier in World War II, and kind of typical of that great generation, came out and very successful, played professional baseball. He's kind of my hero. And his whole philosophy of life was, like so many, it's just, you know, you pull yourself up by your bootstraps, you work harder. And in my case, I would just pray harder, and, you know, I can fix all this stuff. And sort of, as I called it, sort of an ungodly self-reliance. Instead of surrendering it all over to the Lord, and, you know, acknowledging that he's the one in charge of outcomes. He's the one that can only heal and save us and solve these problems. So the first thing that started happening in the late fall of 18 was I began with the kind of realizing it, but not sleeping. Either not sleeping soundly, and then eventually not sleeping at all. So it's just, you know, going through all of these scenarios one by one and over and over. And I think I probably went, you know, a couple of months without really getting a good night's sleep or any sleep at all. And then that sort of had an effect of, you know, working on my body. You know, as I mentioned in the letter, I'm a runner, and I kind of put that aside. I just didn't have the energy to go out and go for runs like I normally did. So I put that aside. And then I noticed too that I just wasn't eating much, and I started losing weight. And by the spring of 19, thanks to my sister and some close friends, it was recommended that I go get a full forensic physical up at the Mayo Clinic. They have a great program up there, like a 2-day program where they just kind of go through everything. So I, you know, I was not in good shape, and people noticed it. And so I went up there, and I had some friends that worked at the Mayo Clinic, Association, and the Catholic Medical Association, because I'm the National Episcopal Advisor to the CMA. So I went up there, stayed with some friends, and went through a 2-day full physical. And that's when I was diagnosed with situational PTSD, anxiety, general anxiety, and major depressive disorder syndrome. And so in one sense, that was sort of a, okay, you know, I know what's going on. You know,
0: let all this There's stuff something to be addressed, yeah.
1: Yeah, it was kind of like almost a relief. So, you know, I was, I prescribed medications, especially for sleep and antidepressives. And then started in on therapy in May. A good psychotherapist, a good Catholic psychotherapist, because I knew I wanted someone who understood, you know, the anthropology we believe in and has a spiritual life and has a grasp of Catholic teaching on, you know, the theology of the body and an understanding of spiritual life. So, although, you know, the psychological life is different from the spiritual life. It's sort of a thin partition between our psychological health and our spiritual health. But at the same time, they kind of mutually enrich each other. But they're definitely distinct. One's physical one's spiritual.
0: Yeah, I like the comment you made, something I watched in preparation for this conversation, that no one would think it was odd for you to go for spiritual direction. Why should it be odd for a person to go for mental health care, to go see a therapist?
1: Right.
0: So it's, they're complementary is essentially what I'm hearing you say, or they can be complementary.
1: Right. And you know, like anything on the human side, if we're suffering from it, say if somebody needs to go see a doctor about their blood sugar and they're diabetic, I mean, you're not ashamed of that. Just the same way you shouldn't be ashamed to go see someone who is an expert in mental health. And I tell that to our seminarians. Just as they go and choose a spiritual director, if they need to see someone who's experienced in psychology and as a therapist, then they shouldn't be embarrassed about getting some counseling. We always have counselors available. So trying to normalize it. So guys, you know, don't feel like they have to avoid that if they're, you know, experiencing some mild anxiety or even depression, and, you know, whatever it is, that they get that help they need. And the worst thing is to keep it inside and not to get help.
0: Kind of the white knuckle it is. You're reminding me of your sister.
1: Yeah.
0: And I'll tell you a very quick story of a friend, which I mentioned to Gabby yesterday, but his wife told him, I love you dearly, honey. You need some, if you did have cancer, I would tell you to, you know, go.

0: to the doctor to have the cancer addressed. I'm telling you, you need to go to a therapist to have this addressed. And having that person close to you, in her case, I know it led him to actually take some very constructive steps he would not have taken if he wasn't getting that very clear direction from someone he knew loves him, telling him to do that. So it reminds me of your sister as well.
1: Yeah, she could tell me. She knows me. She could tell me that, look, you know, I think maybe you see some money in the mental health profession because, you're not yourself, you know. And what she really noticed was this loss of joy that she mentioned at the beginning. It's funny how, and I don't have any history of mental health. My whole family doesn't have any history of mental health. I don't have any traumatic. Fortunately, thanks be to God, I haven't had any childhood trauma, which a lot of mental health issues kind of spring out of childhood trauma, you know, and I never had any of that. That's why it was kind of a surprise to me that I would even be dealing with these kind of things. But mine was basically, kind of situational, what was happening at the time. But so she noticed that I just didn't have this normal sort of, optimism, you might call it, or joy, or, I was the kind of person that, always looks on the glasses always half full, and, looking on the bright side of things, tomorrow's a new day. And she just noticed that was no longer part of my, my MO. And she goes, I know something's wrong. And maybe you should see someone who's experienced in mental health. And so I trust her. She's not doing it for any other motive than, to want to see me get better. So that was also another reason why I got the physical. So I come back, and then 2019, started into therapy and that summer. And it kind of leveled off a bit in the summer, but then as this long kind of Attorney General's investigation of the diocese, all this fear came, which is really, something from the evil one, because you have all these disaster scenarios running through your head, like it's all going to fall apart, or, they're going to come and arrest me, take me away in a straitjacket, all these kind of crazy things that you have in your head from movies or books you've read, and they're all just, they're just fantasies, they're not true, but they seem real, and it causes you fear. And so in the fall,
0: and you're spending energy battling it and knowing it's not real, but yeah.
1: Right. Mm-hmm. You're it's on your mind, and then you sort of get paranoid, somebody looks at you funny, they know something's wrong, all these kind of things, how the mind is. I remember Chris Stefanik, Chris Stefanik.
0: I do, yeah.
1: Yeah, Chris got this one line where he says, the mind is like a dark forest, never going there alone.
0: Never heard that.
1: It's a great thing, don't keep all this stuff alone. You share it with people because it's too scary to, deal with it yourself. Because
0: like you said, you have these illusions. As soon as you say it to someone who's trustworthy, you realize, there's all these illusions there. Yeah.
1: Yeah. Right, and then they kind of say, "No, that's ridiculous. That's not going to happen." They kind of talk you off the ledge, so to speak. But so I got to the point then in the fall that I realized I wasn't making any progress. I was either just kind of standing still, or even kind of backsliding. So that's when I went to the nuncio at our meeting in November, and Cardinal Pierre at the time was the nuncio, and I went there with my closest friend, Archbishop Coakley, and then Bishop Olmsted, who invited me to come to Phoenix to get away from, get out of the pressure I was in, and then Bishop Wall, who's another close friend, who's down in Gallup, and Archbishop Lucas, who was the Archbishop of Omaha at the time, and who agreed to, kind of watch the diocese for me. So I presented this to the nuncio, not knowing really what he'd say. And, he took one look at me and he says, "Yes, you look awful. You need to get some rest." Which, was kind of a confirmation. We all laughed, and he laughed, and we all laughed. And it kind of broke the ice a little bit, because I didn't know how he would react, but it just it was sort of an affirmation that, yeah, you know, let's get you some help. And so I presented that plan to him, and he said, well, I have to present this to the Holy Father because he's the only one that can allow you to step down from your responsibilities. So I said, okay. And so about 10 days later, I got a call from him. He said, yeah, the Pope has granted you a time of leave of absence. And so I left like within the next week and then went down to Phoenix, thinking maybe I'd be down there for a couple months. And then in March, we all know what happened in March of 2020, you know, COVID hit. And then the isolation and the kind of separation added kind of another layer onto my own struggles.
0: Which is a fascinating part of these events. We're talking with Bishop James Conley, and we're going to take a very, very short break, Bishop. But when we come back, let's pick up exactly where you just brought us to the sabbatical, supposed to be kind of the beginning of the improvement. But there's some negative surprises and some positive surprises on that leave of absence. So just give us a quick break and we'll be right back.
2: With new chemical abortions, less surgical abortions, the dynamic in the abortion industry is changing. So where the pro-life movement is going to have to go is getting out and being the church and putting forward a good witness, really reaching the heart of the people.
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4: Hello, this is Archbishop Thomas Winsky of the Archdiocese of Miami, Florida. Let us pray. Remember, O most gracious Virgin Mary, that never was it known that anyone who fled to thy protection, implored thy help, or sought thy intercession, was left unaided. Inspired with this confidence, I fly to thee, O Virgin of Virgins, my Mother. To thee do I come, before thee I stand, sinful and sorrowful. O Mother of the Word Incarnate, despise not my petitions, but in thy mercy, hear and answer me. Amen.
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7: And I think this is important, Patrick. Sometimes we imagine that God is putting difficult decisions on us and then watching over us as if he's maniacally waiting for us to trip up and make some bad decision and go astray, and just he's trying to see whether it's going to work out for us or not. And that's not how he looks at us. He wants us to succeed, right? He wants us to persevere in his will. Even if we make a wrong decision, he will help us to get back on track. It's so important to act. And I think we, especially in our own times, have a problem with this, right? We have difficulties with analysis paralysis, where we look at something for so long, right? We're just paralyzed. We can't follow through with it.
5: Yeah, hang on. Let me overthink this.
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10: Did you know my name?
0: Do you like Eric Clapton, Bishop Conley?
1: I do. All right. I recognized that song as soon as I heard the first chords.
0: It's a beautiful song. I'm not surprised. I'm very glad to hear you do. And really enjoying this conversation. And we're talking with Bishop James Conley. He's the Diocese of Lincoln, Nebraska's bishop. And he wrote A Future with Hope after he faced and was personally diagnosed with major depression, anxiety, temporary or situational PTSD, tinnitus. And we're at the point where you're now on a leave of absence in 2020. And it seems like that's the sort of like the moment to just let go of all the stress and just be on your way to recovery. But you get a series of things happen over that period of sabbatical. Tell us a little bit about that.
1: Well, yeah, for the break, that I wasn't sure how long I would be away. I thought maybe 2 months, 3 months, and then 3 months into it, March of 2020, COVID hit, and and we didn't really know what that was about. So there's some more fear there, we were just kind of going week by week by week, and pretty soon I realized it was April and then May.
0: And you're more isolated because you've left your duties isolated. And we're all being told, and in fact, what was the phrase? We're all socially distancing.
1: Right, right. That was just, I was already socially distanced by being away from my diocese, my home, my state, everything that was familiar to me. I was, even though it was a nice, Bishop Olmsted has a nice little retreat house, just the base of Camelback Mountain. There are a couple other retired priests living there. So there was a little bit of a community, but we couldn't really talk, and everybody was wearing masks. So it was just a weird place to be, as all of us experienced those days, those weeks, months turned into. When I was down there, I made sure that I was, and Bishop Wall helped me with this, and Bishop Olmsted, to find a medical doctor, a good Catholic medical doctor, a spiritual director, and a good Catholic psychotherapist. And I think that was really important to have a group of people. And I know that it's not easy to find those three, but I think people can find them in any community, and I think it's important that they do. Find people that one are good, good at their profession, whatever it may be, but also that they have the correct Catholic view of life and of psychology and all these things. Because you can always find someone that's not going to share your view of the world and what you believe in your faith. So that was important to me, and I was able to, thanks be to God, to get some people that were really good. And the other important part of my whole recovery was I had served as the chaplain at the University of Dallas Rome campus for a number of years when I worked in the Holy See. And there were a lot of families who were former students who now were raising kids themselves. And one in particular invited me to come, and I've basically spent two or three nights a week at their house grilling outside. And I would go over and offer mass for them because they couldn't, all the churches were shut down. So it was kind of a blessing for them to have mass in their home. And I had someone else. I wasn't saying mass privately. I could talk about in my letter, it was such a strange experience. It became even more difficult for me even to say mass by myself, just because of the isolation.
0: Because we're communal people.
1: Yeah,
0: right.
1: We're meant to be with others. Exactly. But so that was my spring of 2020. I made a retreat at the end of that, which was good. And then it started getting hot. And I needed to get out of Phoenix because it was really getting hot. And so my therapist said, well, why don't you go back and shadow a couple of your friends, like Archbishop Coakley in Oklahoma City and Archbishop Nauman in Kansas City, Kansas. So I did that. And both of them were very welcoming to me. And I spent about 6 weeks with Archbishop Coakley, about 6 weeks with Nauman. And that helped, even though COVID, that's the second wave of COVID hit in the fall of 2020. But at least it was a little more open than before. And also, I mentioned this too, Bishop Wall and I drove to El Paso, Texas, and picked up four golden retriever puppies. two for me and two for him. The retreat director where I was living in Phoenix wanted one, and then his housekeeper wanted one. So here I am driving back, you know, to Lincoln with my little puppy and, you know, Gritty. But I, you know, still I knew I wasn't ready to go back to work. And so I ended up going then to Kansas City and to Oklahoma City. And it wasn't really until the fall of that of 2020 that I contacted the nuncio and told him that I thought I was ready to come back and that he would have to go to the Holy Father. And that, I don't know if it was because of COVID or I don't know what, but it seemed like forever. I look back on it now, it was only about 6 weeks, but 6 weeks seemed like it was 6 years before. And then all these fears were still going through my head, like, oh, the Pope's going to say, well, I think you should just retire. You're damaged goods now, you know, that kind of thing. And those were all these negative thoughts that were going through my head. But then finally I got the phone call, and the nuncio said, you can go back to your diocese now. And so it was exactly 11 months. So I took my leave in December 12th of 2019, came back. And then came back the same November 12th of 2020. So exactly 11 months.
0: So I know the dog isn't named Snoopy. Tell us the name of the dog.
1: Stella. It's Stella.
0: Stella. Stella.
1: Which means star.
0: Which means star. And before we leave that period, there was a darkness there. You talked already about it, the loss of joy, but there was this phrase, just show up, that someone provide you the counsel while you were there in this period of leave. Just talk a little bit about that darkness and the just showing up.
1: Right. Yeah, that was my therapist, who was wonderful. I still kind of in contact with him. I'll give him a call every 6 weeks or 2 months or so. But that was one of the things that he really said, look, you know, and then in kind of reading me, he saw that, you know, my mind was working in such a way that, you know, I felt like, again, you know, that I was the one, like, the buck stops with me. I've got to solve all these problems. I used to quote this to people a lot, that John the 23rd would say, you know, Pope John, Saint John the 23rd, during the Second Vatican Council, when, you know, all these pressures were, he would go to bed at night and just say, Lord, his prayer was, Lord, it's your church, I'm going to bed. And
0: that's awesome.
1: You know, that's a great attitude. And you just, you know, you do what you can. And then, but my therapist was, he kept telling me that, look, you just show up, you know, don't worry, you know, you get up, get out of bed. That's the biggest victory of the day. And then you just take 1 minute, 1 second at a time and just show up, do your duties, and then go on to the next thing. And I found that's a great lesson for everyone. I've talked to people who are struggling and whether it be anxiety or depression. And I said, all you got to do is show up. You know, everybody can do it. Just get up and do what you can do. And don't worry about what you can't do. Just do what you can do. And whether it's your job or your duties as a husband or a father or mother, a wife, you know, just, you know, do those ordinary things that you can do every day. And that's all that's required. And that's helped me even to this day. It helps me, you know, you don't have to solve all the problems in the world. You just show up and do your work.
0: It's great advice. And it's more than advice. It's the way we're made, as you're saying. So we have about 5 minutes, Bishop James Conley. You wrote this letter, A Future with Hope. And, you know, I don't need to describe the culture we live in. You know, we all know the culture kind of militates against this just showing up and really letting Jesus take the wheel. The phrase Pelagianism comes up. You talked about Pelagianism in your as you entered into that. Let's do this. tell us kind of, just to expand a little bit on what you just said, please, about just showing up and the nature of one's relationship with God. And then, you know, I'm the person who needs help, but I think I'm just going to pray more. Like, what's your advice to me? And I have a couple more questions like that for the people who are listening and who just, you know that they're made for joy, but they're struggling.
1: Well, I think, I know one of the reasons why, the time in which we live right now is such a challenging time is because we spend so much time in our heads with regard to, the screen time, social media, all this information that's coming to us 24/7, whether it be the news, the political situation we're in right now, whatever it is, it's coming to us at a pace and a volume that we've never experienced in the history of the world. Jonathan Haidt, the author who wrote The Anxious Generation, which I recommend everybody to read, really chronicles this very well. And it's no wonder, that so many people are struggling with mental health issues because we can't process everything, especially young people, and the expectations that are placed upon them because they've got everything at their fingertips now. And so they're expected to have everything figured out when actually in reality they're being overwhelmed, and it's crushing, and for all of us too, especially if we make any attempt to keep up with it, which is impossible.
0: Yes.
1: It's just too much.
0: Yes.
1: It's kind of impossible to keep up with everything that's coming at us. So that's where I think, this I mentioned earlier, anxiety. So it begins with anxiety, thinking, everybody gets anxious from time to time when they've got some pressure on. But if we allow that anxiety to continue, then it reaches a certain point where it becomes overwhelming. And then it crosses over into depression, either mild depression or serious depression, where they just throw your hands up and you, I can't do this anymore, And it's a combination of a recognition that you can't do this. And, in some sense, that's true. You can't do everything you want to do because you're not able to. But then you don't want to do it. That's where the loss of joy comes in. This is not only I can't do this anymore, but I don't even want to do this. I don't want to do this. And this is where suicidal thoughts come in. And I have to say, I didn't have any serious suicidal ideation, but I thought about it. I thought, well, God, wouldn't it be nice just to kind of be free of all this? And I can understand now, like I couldn't before, why someone would even think about taking their own life. Because in some sense, it seems like the only way out of this darkness that you're in. And that's where I think you have to cling to your faith, even when there's no consolation. And again, as I said, you can't pray yourself out of it, but you have to hold on. You can't give up that one thread. Like my three anchors, even though I received no strength and consolation from it, other than just holding on, was the rosary, the divine office, psalms, and holy mass. And even though I was sometimes just going through the motions and saying the words, it was something to hang on to. And I knew that I couldn't get those things up because those were the lifelines. But for all of us, it's like that. You got to hold on to what you can and just go through the darkness. Like one great psalm last night, my only companion is darkness. And we see it in the lives of the saints, huh? Like Saint Therese at the end of her life, Mother Teresa. I mean, they all experienced this. And you just have to continue to walk forward and just to keep going forward in the darkness. And eventually, the darkness will lift. And that's the important thing, that there is hope. That it's not going to last forever, that it will, the light and the dawn will come. And you don't think about it at the time. You think this darkness is never going to end, but you just keep going forward and the light will come.
0: Yeah, I know too many. I can draw my own life. I definitely have had periods of darkness, and it makes me more joyful on the other side. And it really, as you said, requires faith. Well, Bishop James Conley, your letter, A Future with Hope, is worth reading highly. On top of that, the back of that letter is chock full of resources. So for those of you listening, I would underscore what Bishop Conley said about going to a Catholic therapist. But then as far as finding that person and doing your own reading and so forth, this thing is chock full of resources. So again, it's A Future with Hope. It's on the Lincoln, Nebraska site. And Bishop Conley, I'll give you the last word. And thank you so very much for not only making the time, but more importantly, for really sharing your experience with us. It takes courage to do what you're doing. And it's untold the number of people who are benefiting from you sharing your own personal story in the way you are.
1: Well, thank you for giving me the opportunity to share it. And if I was to kind of leave a couple of thoughts, one would be, first of all, you're not alone. You know, there's people around you, people who love you, people who can help you. And so don't be afraid to reach out to someone you trust, someone who you want to get some advice from. And two, there are more resources today than there ever has been before. I just got back from the Napa Institute on Sunday, and there was a whole panel on mental health. And there is just so much out there. If you just reach out now and just Google it, you can find so many people in the healthcare profession, because the good thing is the stigma's lifting. People are talking about it. It's normal to ask people about mental health issues. And that's
0: you're gonna hear some music here in a moment, but you can keep talking a little bit.
1: Yeah, that's the hopeful thing, is that there's a lot of great things happening in this area, and there's a lot of people out there that can help. So there is a future with hope.
0: Well, I'm going to say, in the name of the Father and of the Son and of the Holy Spirit, Bishop James Conley, thank you for blessing us at the start of this conversation with so much more. Bishop James Conley from the Diocese of Lincoln, Nebraska.
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13: I'm Mary Graham with Relevant Radio News. In his homily for Mass at Castel Gandolfo over the weekend, Pope Leo XIV reflected on the beauty of simple gestures of devotion and emphasized that in a world that dismisses forgiveness as naive, believing in God can become a pathway towards peace. Reflecting on the gospel account of Jesus walking on the water, the Pope encouraged the faithful to remain steadfast in faith amid the contrary winds of a world marked by suffering, violence, and division. During bilateral meetings in Moscow last week, the Vatican Secretary for Relations with States and International Organizations, Archbishop Paul Richard Gallagher, and Russia's foreign minister discussed areas of convergence on international issues and addressed matters concerning the Catholic community in Russia, along with humanitarian initiatives aimed at beginning a path towards peace between Russia and Ukraine. The relics of St. Bernadette will travel across the United States from September 18th of 2026 through the fall of 2027 as part of a year-long pilgrimage organized by the Sanctuary of Our Lady of Lourdes. The tour begins September 18th through the 20th at the Basilica of the National Shrine of the Immaculate Conception in Washington, D.C. The journey is divided into four legs, traveling the East Coast from September through December of 2026, then moving to the Central South in January, followed by Central North, and finally the West Coast. The Dallas Stars will not be hosting a LGBTQ Pride Night for the 2026-2027 season. That's the first time in 5 years. The team will instead reportedly host a game dubbed Hockey Unites Us Women in Sports Night on March 23rd against the Carolina Hurricanes. According to Breitbart News, the Stars spokesperson Joe Calvillo said in a statement, the new Hockey Unites Night allows our organization to use our platform to celebrate and support a different underrepresented community each season. The NHL does not mandate that teams host Pride Night, leaving it up to the organizations to decide what causes or groups they wish to highlight. I'm Mary Graham for Relevant Radio News.
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1: Real life, real people, Holy Sarah, me, all of you. Great to be with you here on this Wednesday. Of course, I'm Mark, and that's Holy Sarah, and you all are who you are. And we're just thrilled to be with you. I want to hit a couple fun kind of things in the news and some important news. And then I want to take up Wednesday because it is a Joseph Day. And then in a little bit here, we're going to be talking with Lauren, who's in Africa and making time for us today. And I know it'll be good for all of us to be talking with her. So let's get on to St. Joseph. So St. Joseph is the man. And St. Joseph, I learned this actually through Relevant Radio a few years ago, we celebrate him not only on March 19th, but on all the 19ths. And we also make a special devotion to him. We have we're invited, so to speak, to kind of go to him, particularly on Wednesdays. So this is a natural day to be talking about St. Joseph a little bit more. Earlier, we talked about St. Junipero Serra, and that there's this celebration that happens in San Juan Capistrano, which is one of the missions that he founded in California. There's this celebration that happens every year on March 19th on St. Joseph's Day, celebrating the return or the migration of the swallows from Argentina to a nest there in the Mission San Juan Capistrano. So a lot of reasons to be talking about St. Joseph and kind of what I'll call kind of the natural dimension of our lives with, you know, the swallows and nature and so forth. Brings me to some of your kind notes in recent days. We talked, Sarah and I have talked about my kind of, you know, partial success. I'm looking at it now here. My partial success planting vinca around this little statue we have of St. Joseph in our backyard. So I want to thank you, Adele, for pointing out to us, or at least to me, that there's a patron saint of gardeners, St. Fiacre, if I'm saying it right. F as in Frank, I-A-C-R-E. And then, Cindy, you offered some kind of real practical advice, which was kind of like, hey, Mark, you're polite about it. You're like, hey, Mark, you know, if you're going to plant vinca in the shade and you have a statue of St. Joseph under a tree, vinca are lovers of sun, heat, and direct sunlight. They need at least 6 to 8 hours of direct sun daily. So I think, Sarah, you kind of called up that kind of element here as well, the kind of the shade factor.
2: Yeah, I mean, I've heard that about plants, that they need the sun. biology class, photosynthesis. Okay, guys. So yeah, there are plants that they can handle, you know, not as much. There's, you know, certain grass and stuff. If you have a shady spot, you know, don't feel like you just have to go straight to the mulch. There's certain plants that like love that, right? There's also plants that don't like too much sunlight. You know, they kind of shrivel up if you have too much sun. I mean, when you think of the vinca, you think, they're indestructible, but yeah, maybe they might need a little more sun. So how do you fix that? How do you fix that problem?
1: Well, that's a great question. And so this is probably a combination of just not wanting to go back to the project and the fact that I kind of like how it's landed. I sent you a picture a couple days ago.
2: It doesn't look too bad. It has to start somewhere. You know what it reminded me of? There's little, you know, blossoms of this vinca all around the statue of St. Joseph, and then you could see, you sent the picture of the by Mary. It's like it's very blossomed, like it's more plentiful. Okay,
1: but well, you went right where I wanted to go. Okay. Keep going. Yeah.
2: I was gonna say, it looks like, you know, when there's like a new development and they try to make everything look nice, they have these tiny little plants, and then you're going to drive by that development in 5 years and it looks out of control because no one did anything after planting it. Like these, life finds a way, as the great Malcolm from Jurassic Park says, that life will find a way. It will get through. Don't worry about that.
1: Life finds a way. I like that. I'm learning a lot from you, Sarah. And that's not even joking. You actually hit on it. I actually like the kind of lower key presence of the flowers in front of Joseph, and the more kind of effusive presence of flowers in front of Mary, because for the natural reason is, as we just stated, it's the statue of Mary and the vinca in front of Mary is in the direct sunlight. The statue of Joseph is in indirect sunlight. So I just like that as a kind of a testimony, if you will, unintended, but a testimony nonetheless of kind of how the two operate. You know, Mary's she's a mom. She's in our lives. So is Joseph, but you know, he trusts Mary to take care of things. So, I like that. Now, having said all of that, I also want to thank

0: Cindy for giving me some pro tips. So I also want to point out, I'm still looking for pro tips if I were to kind of replant for things that were going to bloom more, and I'm not sure I will. We need things that the deer don't like eating. That's actually the origin of why I planted the vinca. Like, I was thinking petunias are pretty, but the deers are going to eat the petunias. So here are some things that you, Cindy, suggested actually like the shade, and I just want to point them out to you as a way of thanking you publicly here. So you said, consider begonias and impatiens for their colorful flowers, caladiums and hostas for their colorful and varied leaves, and coleus, if I'm saying that, for their mixture of both. All of these will, quote, add so much variety to the shaded areas of your garden. So shade, things can obviously grow in shade, and these are some suggestions. So thank you, Cindy, for recommending those. And as I said, if you can recommend them and also tell me the deer aren't going to eat them, maybe next season, because we plant these things around April, May. Actually, we start with Mary. That's actually what I did this year. I do it for Mother's Day with Mary, and then I kind of tacked on Joseph this year. I neglected him. This was the first year I put him into the mix.
1: Yeah, don't let him hear that. Oh, too late.
0: Oh, that's a funny.
1: Too late.
0: You know, we were gonna go to something else here, but why don't we just stay there for a minute? You just said something pretty funny. I won't name the religious order, but very, very orthodox and very, you know, the evidence of their faithfulness is abundant in terms of the way they're helping people who need help, and some of them, at least one, has been canonized. But I heard a great story. They were praying for something, and they weren't happy with kind of the outcome they were getting. So they had a statue of Saint Joseph, and they put him in the corner.
1: And they Time out, Joseph.
0: So they kept him in the conversation, and it reminds me of a conversation I had with a friend yesterday who's actually looking for work. He's been looking for work for a while, and he was telling me about another friend who was saying, like, I'm really mad at God, and this friend of mine was saying, like, good, just tell God you're mad at him. Like, tell him you're mad at him. Like, talk to God. Like, he can take it. So Joseph can take it. Talk to these intercessors and God himself.
1: Yeah, Joseph had an unruly teenager in his house, so I'm sure he heard, hey, I hate you, Dad. You know, they just say that. They don't really mean it. So I'm just sure,
0: right, exactly.
1: I'm sure Jesus never said that. I mean, that's really the trick when you're like trying to compare your life to, like, I'm sure Mary had an unruly toddler that kicked at her and pulled her hair. Maybe she didn't. Okay. Well, I'm sure that Mary, you know, you come up with these scenarios like, I don't know if I can really place it on Jesus. Is that like a sin to just be like, yeah, Jesus? But he was a kid. He was learning stuff. So he might have been overtired, and, you know, it's not sinful if you're like,
0: being
1: you're
0: cranky.
1: Tired,
0: I don't think being
1: doesn't
0: cranky
1: count,
0: doesn't
1: right?
0: equate to
1: beyond
0: sin.
1: Not at the age of reason. I mean, so maybe she did. Okay, so we'll know.
0: Yeah, I like that. I like that. And cranky doesn't equate to sin. And okay, so when we come back, and we're gonna bring Lauren here in a minute on the other side of the break. But before we go there, I do want to bring up a book that was recommended by you as well, Teresa. It's called Priest and Beggar by Kevin Wells, and it's about Venerable Father Aloysius Schwartz, not just because his last name is Schwartz, and in post-war Korea, he went to post-war Korea in 1957 at the age of 27, and it was right after the Korean War, and the scenes pierced him, and not long after that, he founded and reformed orphanages, hospitals, hospices, clinics, schools, and the Sisters of Mary. This is coming from Goodreads, by the way. A Korean religious order dedicated to the sickest of the sick and the poorest of the poor. And that in its own right, so I'll repeat it, Priest and Beggar by Kevin Wells, and it's about Venerable Father Aloysius Schwartz. I'd heard about this book before, but this really kind of elevates it, so I want to just kind of say it here as a book you probably very well like reading and benefit from reading. I also want to say it because it reminded me of a book that doesn't get kind of the notoriety, but this is my kind of small effort to give it a little more prominence, and it's called Who Will Answer? Who Will Answer? And it's by David Kim. And the name Kim gives you the hint. It's by someone who's Korean. It's an autobiography, and he helped an American named Harry Holt, who was a gentleman farmer in the 1950s, also in the late 1950s. Harry, because he listened to the counsel of his teenage daughter, she said to him, Dad, come down to the local school. I want you to see these black and white films about the plight of children in Korea who are born of American GIs and Korean moms. I want you to see this film. And he and his wife, Bertha, were so moved that Harry, a man, flew to Korea, and they agreed that he would come back with as many children as he could. And the laws actually didn't allow for international adoption. There was a special law passed just before Christmas, 1956, 57, something like that, by our U.S. Congress and Senate to get him back. And David Kim was his protege. David Kim was the man in Korea who helped him kind of navigate the scene, so to speak. And David wound up moving to the United States. He tells a funny story in that book about not knowing how to speak English, being on a bus to actually reunite with Harry Holt in Oregon, and stopping somewhere along the way, Greyhound bus, and buying a banana split, because he was kind of like looking at it, and he was like, wow, banana splits are really good. So he satisfied his hunger with a series of banana splits, didn't get sick, and it's just a wonderful true story about this another man who kind of dared to follow where our Lord was calling him, and it's a page turn. I kid you not. Who Will Answer by David Kim. So I'm going to leave that there. And I think I think I'm going to leave that there. And we're going to come back with Lauren Costabile here on the other side of the break.

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2: STI rates are down. Teenagers are somewhat less sexually active. 50% reduction in the abortion rate since 1980 is evidence of that. Keep up the pro-life work they're doing. Not get frustrated because certain elections didn't go their way. I never encourage people to despair. The laws that we are passing are also doing some good.
1: And we have more work to do.
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4: If you are away from the church, I want to invite you to come home. And I want to talk about how you can remain faithful. Chris is in Bayfield, Colorado.
5: Thanks. Hi, Drew. Hi, Patty. Hey. So I was teaching CCD in my parish and First Communion class, and had a disagreement with our parish priest in regard to a passage in the Bible. And so I just flat out quit. I took my books to my director of religious education. I mean, how pompous am I? Took it over and said, hey, I'm not a Catholic anymore. Here's your stuff. And then I started going to church with my daughter, who was going to a non-denominational church. The whole time, the Holy Spirit was making me defend the Catholic faith. People would say things like, but that's not true. And then I would tell them the truth of the Catholic faith. But stupidly, I continued for 20 years. And then one day, my girlfriend that I was working with said, if you're not Catholic anymore, why do you keep defending it? I mean, you know, you wouldn't defend anything else that you didn't believe in. And I thought, you know what? She's right. So I went back to the Catholic Church, and it was just such a feeling of belonging and restoration and love. And so I went to confession, and I told the priest, I said, I don't even know how to do this. Do you want to list the commandments? And I'll say yes or no, and then we can take a guess at how many times. And he asked me why I was coming back, and I told him that I had been listening to Relevant Radio and that it was time for me to come back.
4: 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What a great testimony.
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0: put out, Thea, from South Africa. Thank you, Sarah. And welcome back. Mark here, real people, real life in the streets and in his church. And speaking of the continent of Africa, in a moment here, we're going to take up a conversation that I've really been looking forward to having here. And that'll be with Lauren Costabile. I also want to point out that on Saturday, many of us here at Relevant Radio are going to be in Philadelphia for the 250th anniversary of our nation's founding, of course, the signing of the Declaration of Independence. We'll pray the Family Rosary across America a little earlier that day. We'll pray it at 4:30 Eastern Time. And that reminds me, too, that Relevant Radio Plus is another way to participate in the Rosary. 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You can certainly do that. 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If you want to see Father Rocky and maybe it's Maggie, I'm not sure who will be his co-host, do it through Relevant Radio Plus. And there's a lot of stuff on Relevant Radio Plus that you're going to find beneficial if you haven't found it beneficial already. One example, have questions about the Catholic faith? 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Of course, Patrick comes on after us here on our newest show here at Relevant Radio. 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And I'm going to leave that there on Relevant Radio Plus. I'm going to tell you, you're going to want to join the conversation with Lauren here. I'll bet you have had the experience of joy being a parent of a child who has Down syndrome. I know I recently was at an event with Lauren that was just amazing, and many of the people there were young adults with Down syndrome. 888-914-9149, 888-914-9149. So your testimony in itself has a lot of value. I'll remind you that Iceland somehow thinks that, you know, Down syndrome's a bad thing. So your testimony in itself has a lot of value. And then another area of testimony is how God has worked in your life and how you've let him work in your life, or you're discerning something. Lauren's a great person to talk to about that, 888-914-9149. So Lauren is in Africa. She's in Uganda as we speak. And I pointed out at the last hour, nearly 50% of children with Down syndrome are born with a congenital heart defect, and many will require surgery to survive. So let's take it up here with you, Lauren. You're the founder and executive director of Hearts of Joy International. You're providing life-saving heart surgery for children with Down syndrome. And as I said, you're joining us from Uganda, where you began working about 9 years ago, back in 2017. Welcome, Lauren.
1: Hi, good morning. Thank you so much for having me.
0: You are so welcome, Lauren. I love hearing your voice. I loved seeing you at your event a month or two ago here in New Jersey. And why don't we do a little test here? We were predicting a bit of a delay between you and Africa. Let's do a little test here. I'm told that praying a Hail Mary together is a good way to do a test. I'll kick us off, and then you can do the second half for us. How's that sound to you?
1: Sounds great.
0: Hail Mary, full of grace, the Lord is with thee. Blessed art thou among women, and blessed is the fruit of thy womb, Jesus.
1: Holy Mary, Mother of God, pray for us sinners, now and at the hour of our death. Amen.
0: Amen. Well, Lauren, again, great to be with you. And you heard me kind of calling out the joys of being with people who have Down syndrome, and you're also endeavoring to do something very important there, because it comes often with a heart ailment. But putting Uganda aside for a moment, how did a teenager from New Jersey wind up interested in children with Down syndrome?
1: Yeah, it all started for me when I was 16 and I volunteered at a camp for children with all disabilities in New York. with the Maris Brothers. And it was there that I encountered this amazing community that I had not been exposed to prior to. And I say God planted the seed in my heart. But it was really one camper specifically, a little boy with Down syndrome, and he just stole my heart. He was just so free in who he was. You know, when you're in high school, you care about what people think about you, or, you know, what school you're going to for college, or what you're wearing, you know, the little things that don't matter. But these children, they just saw my heart, and they just loved you unconditionally. And that was something I had never encountered before. It was really profound for me. And I said, huh, there's something really special about the way that God fashioned the hearts of these children with Down syndrome. And I want to strive to be more like them. I want to love people more freely with no conditions, and just treat everybody equally. And I feel that that's the way that God sees us. We're the ones that put those parameters or those, boundaries on each other, but they're just so pure and free in the way that they love. And it was so, just inspiring to me.
0: Good on you. As a 59-year-old, I still sometimes put emphasis on those wrong things. So thank you for showing up in my life today to remind me. How old are you now?
1: 36.
0: So you've been doing this. I didn't mean to. Yeah. I know I put you on the spot.
1: No, it's okay.
0: Appreciate, but you've been doing this for a while. That was 19 years ago. I didn't know we were going to get to that number again. But of course, Joseph is a 19 number. 19 is a Joseph number. But so you've been doing this for a while, and you had a clue, so to speak, written into your hand before you were 17. Mm. Just talk to us a little bit more about that, what I'll call kind of the origin story, and then we'll take it from there.
1: Sure. So people with Down syndrome are born with certain markers physically on their body. You can tell prenatally, and then sometimes you can't, and then so that's revealed at birth. And so I was born with a single line, a palmar crease in my right hand. And that's a major marker for Down syndrome. And so they thought that my parents and my family thought that I had Down syndrome. So my parents went through that experience just like the families that we're serving. Obviously, I do not have Down syndrome, but I say God literally and physically wrote the path to my life on the palm of my hand. And I believe that for me, it's tangible, but for all of us, it's written in our hearts. And God is so detailed and so intentional with just the gifts and the talents that he's given us, and how we're called to utilize those to serve and to love others. And so it's always been something I knew I had, but didn't really know, didn't really discover that till later on in my life. So I volunteered at that camp for many years, throughout my teenage years and then early 20s. And then in 2017, I came to Uganda for the first time to visit a really good friend of mine who had moved here and started her own nonprofit serving children with all disabilities in the community. And so I was really intrigued.
0: Let me jump in real quick there, Lauren. First of all, it's very gratifying to hear that docility and brings your parents to mind as well, which is a wonderful thing. And I want to tell folks, we're talking with Lauren Costabile. She's the founder and executive director of Hearts of Joy International. We're talking about Down syndrome. 50%, nearly 50% of children with Down syndrome are born with a congenital heart defect. Many will require surgery to survive that defect. And Lauren's well into doing the work to saving those children's lives. She's with us here in Uganda. 888-914-9149, 888-914-9149. There's a lot to talk about here. You have had experiences, you listening have had experiences, joys of having a person with Down syndrome in your life. Come share your own story. It feels like they're universally good. And I think a lot of people need to hear that encouragement. But coming back to you, Lauren, so you had this little boy influence you in the fashion you did, and you were going into how you got into the work you're doing now. Sure. If you were to break that down into just a handful of key moments or key steps, and you touched on a couple of them just now, flesh the, if you would, just kind of name them for us again, maybe add to them, and flesh them out a little bit for us so that we can understand how you got to doing what you're doing now, so that we can then get into, well, what are you doing now?
1: Yeah, I think it started for me with camp. I mean, unintentionally, or I think subconsciously it started when I was born, or with my life, but I didn't discover that till later on, what God wanted to do with that. Started with camp, and then I came to Uganda for the first time, and I just got curious because I had worked with children with all different types of disabilities in the States for many years prior to that. And so I was just curious, how are children with Down syndrome treated in a developing country like Uganda? And that curiosity led me to meet a little girl who had Down syndrome and needed a heart surgery.
0: And how many years was that after that camp experience, ballpark?
1: That was in 2017. I was still doing camp up until that point. I would go every single summer.
0: Oh,
1: so
0: great.
1: For like
0: so
1: 12 years, 10 years, I was doing camp every single summer, multiple camps, so multiple age groups of children with disabilities. I love it. I loved it. I still do love it. I get to visit once in a while when I'm back in the States. I love camp. It will always hold a special place in my heart because it really formed my passion for this in a way that, yeah, I just didn't expect.
0: Okay, so you're doing the camp. Yep.
1: Sure. And then I went to Uganda, met this little baby, and I realized she needed a heart surgery. And so God took me on this wild journey, and I ended up helping her and another child receive that care. But it wasn't an easy process. I started a GoFundMe. I raised money online. And then I planned for those two babies to receive the surgery in Uganda. I didn't know much about the healthcare system at that point. I was very much learning, and I will humble myself and say that. But I really felt God tell me, help her to the first baby. And he didn't really give me a roadmap. It was just more of an act of obedience, of prayer, and really co-creating with him for what that path looked like, but him kind of just telling me day by day, this is the next step, and then me following. I did not know that I was going to start an organization or anything like this. I had no intention. I just knew God asked me to help this little baby, and then it led to this bigger vision and this bigger dream on my heart and what the Lord wanted for these children in the world. And so long story short,
0: I know there's a lot there.
1: Yeah, but they were removed from the list at the hospital here in Uganda solely because they had Down syndrome and a disability. And so I learned then how broken the system is here. And if you have an additional disability or condition, I mean, there are thousands of children on that list that have congenital heart disease, and there are very few doctors. They have one operating room in a country for 54 million people. So at the time, I didn't fully understand. But now, since working here for so many years, they just were overloaded. And so
0: and Lauren, let me interject right here, because we have Alyssa on the line from Missouri.
1: And, yeah.
0: She's a mother of a child with Down syndrome. So Alyssa, welcome to the conversation. You're talking with Lauren Costabile.
2: Hi, good morning. Thanks for taking my call.
0: Great hearing from you. Thanks for joining in.
2: So I will be honest, this is the first time I've ever listened to your show, Mark, and I don't know what prompted me to turn it on this morning, but I turned on right when you were giving the prompt about people with Down syndrome and heart conditions and such. And I'm a mother of a daughter. She's 3 years old, and she was born with a heart defect. She is currently being monitored by her cardiologist, and in August, she'll be 3.5, and they're going to see if she needs surgery or not to correct the heart defect. So we've been hopeful that it will heal or, you know, proceed however we need to, but we're kind of right in the midst of what you're talking about.
0: Well, then that's really good timing, and Alyssa, I'm glad you did turn on today. So Lauren, take it however you'd like.
1: Yeah, wow. Thank you so much for sharing, and we'll be praying for your little girl. And
0: you're here.
1: Wow. Yeah. And And, you know, like just for courage and the strength to walk that path, because it's not easy. And we walk alongside families just like yourself. And, you know, there's so much grace there that the Lord gives these parents. And I just want to encourage you with that, to give yourself that grace as well as you're walking this journey that is unknown. And of course, you want your child to, have her heart be functioning properly and all of those things. And we will certainly be praying for you on that journey.
0: And that's a natural segue into the work you do. Alyssa, did you have a follow-up question for Lauren?
2: I was just going to mention her name is Grace. So when you said that,
1: oh, wow.
2: I put a smile on my face.
1: Wow.
0: Well, you made That's it easy beautiful. For us too, Alyssa. We'll have no problem remembering who to pray for. And Sarah and Lauren and I are all going to pray for you and Grace and your family. And I know that's a much smaller number than all the people who are going to be praying for you. So, Alyssa, thank you. We are going to pray for you. Lauren, why don't we, I'm just looking at the clock here. Yeah, why don't we take a break? I'll just tell you that when we come back, I would love to get into how your program works and a story like the one you're telling or another one about the healing that comes from the work you do would be something that I know I and a lot of people want to hear about. So stick around. We'll be right back.

0: The bottom line, ladies and gentlemen, pro-lifers are a people of persevering faith in God through prayer and fasting. We will bear any burden. We will endure any attack. We know that the cruel injustice of abortion need not be forever. We have hope and we have just begun.
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2: Hello, this is Bishop Joe Hannafelt of the Diocese of Grand Island, Nebraska. 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O Mother of the Word Incarnate, despise not my petitions, but in thy mercy herein answer me. Amen.
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7: So good to be with you. It's so good to be talking with you, Lauren. And Alyssa, thanks for joining us, telling us about your daughter, Grace. We will be praying for her. And you might have a child with Down syndrome. And if you do, you might well be dealing with the congenital heart defect that Lauren's daughter is dealing with. And you might be looking for counsel there. You might just be looking to share that fact with us. You might have another story related to Down syndrome. Come join us, 888-914-9149, 888-914-9149. I will just remind you that sharing alone is very powerful, and that demonstrates that solidarity that is real among all of us in his church. Lauren, so that was a kind of a natural entree into the work you do. What, tell us more either about the story you were just telling us about these children that started your work, or another story about the actual act of helping these children with this heart defect.
8: Yeah, so those first original two, because they were not able to get the surgery here in Uganda, we brought them to India to a hospital there. And what ended up happening was one child got the surgery, but the other child did not. So they told me that she was inoperable. She was about almost 3 years old. And so the heart defect had progressed, and the damage was too severe for her to get the operation. And it was there where my heart was just completely changed. And God said, you're called to do something to rewrite this story. So no child has to die solely because of lack of funding or lack of resources or just lack of education and knowing that they even have a heart defect or that they have Down syndrome. And so that's what inspired me to start the organization. And, you know, we provide surgery, but our goal is to end the stigma in these countries. And the way that we do that is by educating communities, families about the dignity and the value of these children, the gift that they are, as well as educating healthcare professionals and collaborating with different doctors and teams in the Philippines and India and in Uganda, and just really showing the world the gift of these children with Down syndrome and walking alongside these families in their hardest moments. And since I began in 2019, we've healed the hearts of 175 children.
7: Mm-hmm. You said 175. I didn't realize it was that
8: yes.
7: many. That's fantastic.
8: Yes.
7: Am I?
8: Yeah.
7: That's good on you.
8: Yeah.
7: Thank you.
8: Praise
7: My question
8: God.
7: Is, yeah, praise God and you. And your coworkers. My question is, my understanding is that if I'm in the United States and I detect this early enough, it is a tough road, but it can be corrected.
8: Yes.
7: And it typically is corrected. Is that a fair characterization if you have what I'll call kind of appropriate medical care assigned to the problem early enough?
8: Yes.
7: It's not really a death sentence at all. It's like it's just you can go on having your life once you correct it.
8: Yeah, of course, every child is unique, but for the most part, generally speaking, it's treatable. And so in America, you can get that operation in a timely manner, and the heart defect could be corrected. And in a country like Uganda or India, the education and the early detection is not there. And that's what we're trying to help the community understand, that this condition is called Down syndrome, and helping them to see that it's not a curse or a burden, but it's a medical condition, and that God created this child for a purpose. And although they have this condition, they have just as much value as you and I. And so it's a process, because it's a very archaic way of thinking, and it's been for thousands of years of this misunderstanding. But we see through the example of our team and our international staff and the example of our families that have gone through the program, that it really speaks volumes, that hearts are healed through the surgery, but the community is changed. The hearts of the people in society are changed. And that's really what we want to do. For lack of better words, I joke and say the conduit that God uses, pun intended, because that's a cardiac term, is the surgery. But really, we're doing so much more, because we're loving these children the way that Christ does, and we're showing society that it's okay to do that, and that's what we're meant to do, and accept these
7: Beautiful.
8: Children and provide this dignified care.
7: Beautiful. You're reminding me of a book that, if you haven't read, you'd enjoy reading. It's called Who Will Answer by David Kim, and it's about a Korean national who helped out an American right after the Korean War to adopt children who were born of American GIs and Korean local Korean women.
8: I'd love to read
7: And there's just it has a lot of parallels with the work you're doing. But staying on your work, you just hit on the kind of stigma becoming a little bit less of a stigma. You're seeing what I'll call kind of a renewal in families, maybe even communities, where this, you know, where you're bringing the light of just these children are children, and the fact that, you know, this ailment can be addressed. Talk to us a little bit about a particular family, community. Just give us a kind of a more of a sense of that experience of kind of awakening, refreshment, so to speak, in families' lives
8: as
7: you do your work.
8: Sure. Yeah, there's one story coming to mind of a little girl we helped in the Philippines. She was one of our first patients in 2019. She was having a lot of issues before the surgery. They have to do blood tests and all these things. And we did about 6 kids at the same time or within the span of a few days. And she just kept testing irregular for her blood. And so we weren't sure what happened. So the parents were devastated because she couldn't get the surgery like everyone else, because, you know, these things come up and happen, and it's always something. And so we're all praying and just continuing to support this family no matter what the outcome is. And then several days later, her blood is okay, and she tests like well enough to get the procedure. She gets the surgery. The doctors tell us, because they do another blood sample after, that they actually discovered that this little girl had leukemia as well. They told us if she did not get her heart healed when she did, they would have never discovered the cancer, and she would have never withheld the chemo. She would have died. And so that was one of those crazy God moments, that, wow, it's so much bigger than even just healing the heart. This girl is 7 years old now, completely cancer-free, going to school. She's walking, talking, doing all the things, learned how to ride a bike. And it's just, these are real children's lives. It's not just a photo. I know every single child personally that we've helped, every single family. And it's overwhelming when I think about it, because that's just one story. And I love to share that, because it really, it just shows the healing power of God. And that was just a, just a really incredible just experience with that particular family. And those parents are, so wonderful.
7: Thank you, Lauren. I want to get into your availability and, you know, kind of your counsel to others who are women, men, young, old, and the place the sacraments play in your life. Briefly, before we go there, anything lastly you want to say about Hearts of Joy, and please mention the site for folks.
8: Yeah, if you want to be involved or contact us or support our work, you can visit www.heartsofjoyinternational.com. You can also follow us on all of our social media. We're on Instagram and Facebook and TikTok. So it's Hearts of Joy International. We'd love to connect with you and continue the conversation.
7: Great. Well, you talked about obstacles, and you've overcome many, and they seem to be, it seems to be a function of your faith. And probably today you're going to have some obstacle, or maybe it's tomorrow because you're further along in your day, but you're going to have some obstacle to providing the care that you so effectively are providing. So my question is one for all of us. It's for me. It's for parents. It's for grandparents. And I'll start with the sacraments. Talk to us a little bit about the role the sacraments place in your life, and or that they have in your life, and how that affects your conduct, you know, on a mission like you're on today in Uganda, and when you're on the, you know, on those occasions you're back in the U.S.
8: Yeah, I think my life centers around Christ, and so I want to be close to Him through receiving the sacraments, through going to daily Mass, going to adoration, confession, all these things that He has left us to be able to encounter Him is something that's really important to me, because this work is only as powerful or as successful as the Lord allows it. And if I'm not in relationship with Him, then it's me who's trying to control that. And my life in general is just a constant surrender. And I find it's easier on days that I'm able to get to Mass or sit in front of the Blessed Sacrament, or, and it's not always because life is crazy, but trying to be as close to Him as possible, because so many things come up constantly. And there's a quote I love that I live by, and every decision, discernment with Hearts of Joy and in my own personal life is, and I think it's St. Ignatius of Loyola. Someone please correct me, because I've quoted this many times, and I don't know if it's him or not, because if you Google it, it says maybe him or St. Anthony of Padua. So I would love for someone to let me know. But anyway, it says, act as if everything depends on you, and pray as if everything depends on God. Because it's not enough to just sit there and pray 24/7. You have to take the steps. You have to act. You have to discern. And you have to move. And so I do both, and God opens the doors that He wants to open for us, but He also closes the doors He wants to close. And I don't take anything personally. I take that as a direct, just calling from Him, a direct direction saying, this is the path, this is not. And if you have that posture of surrender in your heart, then there's a peace there. I know as humans, we want to control everything, but I've really strived to surrender that each and every day. Because there's such a peace there that, okay, then I can trust you, God, if you're in control of my life and all the things, you know. And someone told me recently, which was so beautiful, because I love these children so much with Down syndrome that we're serving. And a friend of mine said, can you even imagine how much God loves these vulnerable children? And I just got really overwhelmed, because I know how much I love them, and I can't even fathom how much God does.
7: Beautiful.
8: It's just such a beautiful thing to think about.
7: It must be because I have Italy. We were just talking with Ashley Nerona, who's in Italy. So I've now given you the nickname Pia. Pia stands, well, it's a nice name, but it stands for prudence in action. So I'm really grateful to hear that, your testimony, yeah. Lauren. Mm. So we're gonna have a little bit of time left here, but only a little. Sure. So I think where I want to go here, and I know others want to hear it too, is what is your counsel to the grandparents and the parents of young adult children? And put it in the, if you would, in the context of, you know, an American parent or grandparent, sure, who's got the means to send their kid to a great college, and you know, they're going to have a well-paying job and all important things. But you know, and we should sanctify our work in anything we're doing. But what is your counsel to those parents and grandparents of young adult children?
8: Yeah, I would say instilling that faith in that young adult, and not just in practice, but in that relationship with the Lord, that person, and emphasizing that personal daily relationship with the Lord and that daily communication. Something that Hearts of Joy does is like school presentations where we educate students. It's one of my favorite things to do because the young mind is so impressionable. And I think if someone told me that at that age, at 15, 16, hey, you have gifts, you have talents that God has given only you, and there's something that you're called to do with that, to serve the world, to make a difference, I think that would have really impacted me. Obviously, God had a different plan for my life, but I really enjoy speaking to young people because they don't know that. And I don't know if that's society or the pressures of the culture or what it is, or social media or comparison, but like the uniqueness that we have, I think emphasizing that with young people, and that God gifted them with things that are specific to them, and how amazing that we're all different in that way. What I'm doing is different than what you're doing or what that young person is doing. But if we do that with God and co-create with him, like the possibilities are endless, and the miracles that he wants to do, and us being a part of that, I think that would be my advice to parents, is really emphasizing that with their child, that you have something to do here that the Lord wants to partner with you on, and how exciting and amazing.
7: Yeah, I will not add to that. but I'm glad that, you know, it's not just Sarah and me listening, and I'm glad that you joined us here today, Lauren. There's so much more to discuss. Thank you for joining us. I think we'll leave it there, but your final comment to all of us in terms of Hearts of Joy, you mentioned that already. So I think we'll just leave it there. I'll just say thank you very much, Lauren, for joining us and for all you're doing.
8: Thank you. Thank you so much. Please pray for us, for the families, for our team, and we'll pray for you as well. Thank you.
7: We will do that. Sarah and I will do that. That was Lauren Costabile calling in from Uganda. Grew up in New Jersey, and now 19 years later, she's in Uganda and goes to other countries to help children with Down syndrome be cured of a heart ailment that is usually treatable, and do the greater good, so to speak, of helping families and communities discover the joy of every child, including children who have Down syndrome. There's so much more there that I will not try to recapitulate. So if you just joined us, go back to the top and listen to Lauren. We're going to be turning it over to Patrick Madrid here in a moment. But before we do, I want to point out that the conversation continues with Patrick, with Drew, with Deacon Patrick, with Doug Hinderer, with Tim Glemkowski, with Timmery, with the person whose name I'm reluctantly forgetting, and not for, you know, by any intent. So I'm sorry to you for
5: Drew Mariani.
7: For that.
5: Did you say that?
7: Drew Mariani. Oh, I thought I said Drew.
5: Okay.
7: I said Drew.
5: Okay.
7: But good to be reminded, because Drew's a friend and he's got a great thing
5: that,
7: going
5: you know
7: on.
5: How
7: there.
5: Awkward that would have been if that was the name you forgot? Like the chaplain
7: guy?
5: That'd
7: be fine.
5: Come on. Come on, Mark.
7: It'd be fine.
5: He's from Philly. He's like,
7: we were talking about forgetfulness.
5: Like, come on.
7: Yeah, that's fair. But I say all this because there's just a lot of conversations like we just have yet to be heard. And I realize you're working and you're not going to tune in for the rest of the day. But as Patrick Madrid says, all I ask, and he says 3 hours, all I ask, 2 hours. That's all I ask. 6 to 8 Central, Monday through Friday. Join us for that. But tomorrow, we're going to have some really great stuff. We're going to have Monsignor Shea. Of course, he's the president of the University of Mary. I'm happy to report that one of my nephews, in fact, a godson's considering going to University of Mary. And John Kerwin, I mentioned this a little bit ago, but John Kerwin's down at Christendom College. And we're going to be talking about renewal in education. And it's not, this is not an abstraction. They just had a summit down in Front Royal, Virginia, where they gathered bishops, principals, others. They came out with a thing called the Front Royal Statement. We're going to talk about that with John Kerwin. And we're going to talk with Brian Sullivan, who's a dad. He's an entrepreneur. He's a friend of a friend. And that's just tomorrow. There's a lot of good stuff here on deck, like I said, in the hours yet to come here in our day here, bringing Christ to the world through the media. And I'm just looking over these kind of notes that came in on books. Sarah, you recommended The Mouse and the Motorcycle. I mentioned this book, Priest and Beggar by Kevin Wells. And so there's some really good books coming in. Send in more book recommendations for the summer, MarketRelevantRadio.com. And you'll be able to watch our own national team play tonight against Bosnia-Herzegovina. I think it's 9 Eastern time. Don't quote me on the time, but U.S. versus Bosnia-Herzegovina. Who knows? Maybe the U.S. will actually win the World Cup. They're getting it done. They're in the next round, and Germany's out. Others that were supposed to be kind of, you know, keeping it going are out. Maybe the U.S. is going to be one to keep on going. I'm sure rooting for them. So Patrick's coming back at the, we're coming at the top of the hour. I'm Mark. This is Holy Sarah. Thanks for joining us. Have a great day.

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2: I'm Mary Graham with Relevant Radio News. During his Sunday Angelus address in Castel Gandolfo, Pope Leo XIV reminded the faithful that St. Peter was very human and that, like him, we ought to humbly tell Jesus what we truly feel, even when our hearts are confused. The pontiff was at Castel Gandolfo on Sunday after joining the Marian procession of Our Lady of the Lake on Lake Albano the previous evening. With nearly 80% of dating app users reporting severe burnout and over half quitting swiping altogether, Catholic singles are abandoning screen filters for real-life providential encounters. With adult singlehood in the church near 48%, singles are exhausted by hyper-curated profiles that reduce prospective spouses to height, income, and politics, leaving connections elusive. To address this crisis, 365 Catholic Singles Community organized a comprehensive group pilgrimage to the historic beatification of Venerable Fulton Sheen. Following the demand since initial launch, the community is now issuing a final call for available spots. Archbishop Sheen taught in Three to Get Married that lasting love requires God at the center, challenging single Catholics converging in St. Louis to replace algorithms with radical trust. A Connecticut mother of three who was left seriously injured by a car accident was blown away by a donation from Taylor Swift. The superstar donated $50,000 to her GoFundMe with wishes of the best recovery possible. Ashley Taunton was driving on I-95 during a torrential downpour when she saw a car in front of her hydroplane off the road. She pulled over to help the teenagers inside the crashed car as she was helping another car hydroplane and hit them, with Taunton suffering a severe leg injury, organ damage, and a collapsed lung. A bishop appointed in China by Pope Leo XIV on August 10th has received his approval for his candidacy under the framework of the provisional agreement between the Holy See and the People's Republic of China, allowing him to receive his episcopal consecration. I'm Mary Graham for Relevant Radio News.
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0: because you were with me an hour ago, Sarah. What is my favorite piece of news this morning?
1: Pop quiz, hotshot. No, it's the new Yankees. They won, right? They won yesterday.
0: Yes, indeed.
1: Okay.
0: 2-0.
1: Ding, ding, ding.
0: On this day, it would seem today, haven't been able to verify this. Did you catch this little SpaceX fact there, Sarah?
1: Yeah, it had a lunar landing recently.
0: Yeah. Yeah, so
1: purposeful?
0: Not purposeful. So SpaceX reported yesterday and their revenues were plus 92%. It was their first quarter reporting since going public. But to what you just were speaking to, Sarah, they had a Falcon rocket that had a segment released, and as of last night, it was on track to hit the moon. At 2:55 this morning. I haven't been able to verify that it has in fact hit the moon. I saw one article saying that it was likely to have hit the moon. So, but if it did stay on track, so to speak, and to your point, Sarah, it was not intentional. It would create a 16-foot deep crater that would also be 65 to 100 feet wide crater. So
1: that's a lot of feet.
0: That's a lot of feet.
1: I mean, it's because I looked this up. It says that the piece in question, this portion of a rocket that launched like a year and a half ago, that's been floating around and has this trajectory, you know, to crash into the moon. This piece was about the size of, not that big, just a 5-story building. Yeah.
0: 5-story building.
1: It might leave a dent, you know? Like, my husband is, like, you know, always worried about me hitting curbs. Like, hey, watch out for the tires, you know? Watch about those mirrors, you know? Like, it might leave a dent on the car. It's not as bad as SpaceX. They 5-story dent in the moon. And, you know, it's still there. So it must be able to take a hit.
0: And it's also evidence that the folks building these things and sending these things better be good and, in fact, seem to be good at keeping them on kind of the right track, so to speak. Like, not that I want things to be unintentionally hitting the moon, but it's better than them unintentionally hitting, you know, a portion of the Earth in a location that we wouldn't want them to hit.
1: Well, they did a good job of cushioning this. They were like, well, this is great because now we can practice what it would happen as we maybe land things on the moon. I'm like, didn't we do that with the Apollo? They didn't leave that big of a dent. I don't remember that story dropping that, you know, when Neil Armstrong landed, there was a huge dent. They learned the cushioning effect. But if for some reason the brakes on our systems are not working properly, now we will have an example of what would happen. So that's good, right? Turn lemons into lemonade.
0: That's good. That is a good healthy reminder. You're also reminding me of our conversation with Ashley for the following reason. She was citing our Holy Father, inviting and reminding us that our identities are as children of God in prayer. And the connection to this conversation we're having is I'm recalling the Artemis mission. And many of you would have, I'm sure, actually listened. I remember watching. I was just kind of glued to the TV as these astronauts came back to Earth and then actually seeing them interviewed after they got to Earth. But we had legions of folks aiding their return to Earth and then having a coordinated descent into the ocean and then being collected. But there was just a palpable freedom among the three of these astronauts. But the woman said some things that were just beautiful about just longing to be home. You know, you're spending all this time out here, but you're looking at this planet Earth and you're seeing your fellow brothers and sisters. And she just had this beautiful, you could tell that there was like a rediscovery of how great it is to be human by virtue of the fact that she was now home with these two men. She'd done these extraordinary things with, but now she was home with her brothers and sisters and our brothers and sisters. As I said, Ashley brought up Rome. We talked with her earlier. We talked about prayer. I'm just curious on the kind of the bucket list for you, Sarah. If you were to go to Rome, I don't even know if you've been to Rome, but what is on your bucket list, either as something you want to personally see or that you'd recommend to someone to go see because you've been to Rome yourself?
1: Yeah, I've never been. There are so many things that you can do when you're at Rome, you really do need to have someone to kind of guide you. So I would just

0: want to A, find a very good guide, or be on some sort of pilgrimage where it's already kind of set up, just to kind of just get something to see, you know, some of the main things, because there's so many main things. And sometimes you have like a special devotion to certain, there's a church for that. There's a grotto yes. for that. There's a special tradition for that. So there's just way too much that you to see in one trip. It's like one of those things where you'd have to, you know, be in the mindset, okay, I'm probably going to come back because I'm not going to get to everything. But I would want to have a very good guide to kind of just
1: get me
0: started. So you
1: want like the timeout Rome.
0: Just
1: timeout Rome.
0: Get me started. And
1: put me on a bus or on a walking tour.
0: Also be that I wouldn't want to kind of feel very rushed, because you're not going to be able to soak in and really enjoy what you're seeing if you're just thinking about what's next. And I have this checklist and I need to see these 25 things. And if I don't see these 25 things, it just, okay, let kind of God kind of guide the things that you are seeing, and what am I supposed to get out of what I see at this time? And God will do that. He will help guide you through if you're open to it, right? What am I supposed to Amen. Get from this, God? What is it that you have for me right now in this part of my life? Because you can go many times to Rome, I'm sure, but you as a person are evolving, God willing, right? So we're not in the same place. So something's going to hit us differently. Even if we've already been back and we've seen this same thing. So I would just want to kind of have that kind of prayer launching into it. God, help me to see what you need me to see to become the person you want me to be. And hopefully he takes care of some of that, because it just seems like a very overwhelming trip, because there's just like gazillions of things. But I would say if I was going to be going near Assisi, I would want to go see Carlo Acutis and St. Francis there, because that would be pretty cool.
1: That would be cool. And you're listening to you is bringing back wonderful memory from my wife and I went to Rome. It was back in 94. And her sister and her husband were there as well. And we were staying in the Campo dei Fiori. And then my wife's parents were staying in a nice hotel, a walk from there. So we would walk between the Campo dei Fiori and this other hotel to go meet her parents. But to your point, it was the four of us, we would get a coffee or something, and we would do that in the vicinity of the Parthenon. And I bring all this up because you're reminding me, as we just learned, as I just learned at least, I didn't realize that this tradition of white rose petals in Mary Major coming down is something that is still done to this day, and it's being done today. But in the Parthenon, on the Feast of Pentecost, the Parthenon is a pagan temple with a hole in the top, or it was a pagan temple. It's now a Catholic church, and a hole in the top. And on Pentecost, they actually drop red rose petals to as a kind of, you know, as a symbol of the descent of the Holy Spirit. But it illustrates exactly what you're saying, Sarah. You don't want to kind of like shoehorn yourself into kind of the perfect Rome tour, so to speak, because you won't let the Holy Spirit. You'll be kind of, you know, trying to constrain the Holy Spirit. So I like the approach you're suggesting.
0: There we go. Well, if you're in need of more tour suggestions of other, you know, trips that you're going to be taking, I've got more advice for you. I can give you some.
1: I've noticed advice is a thing of yours.
0: I say things.
1: That's why we're a good pair.
0: Yeah,
1: we like advice.
0: We say things. Okay, very good.
1: And listening. Someone would just point it out to me in a text this morning. A dear friend, actually, I say, I listened to your show for the first time. Good on you, Mark. I'm proud of you, big brother. We're brothers from another mother. We met in an airport randomly, probably 15 years ago. But anyhow, found out that we're both Catholic and became rather good friends. And he reminded me this morning that the first rule of St. Benedict, listen. Mm. So let's listen to our friend here, Doug Hinderer, on the other side of the break. We're so fortunate to be working with him and this great family here at Relevant Radio. So, Doug, I'm looking forward to talking to you. We'll be right back.
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1: Picasso. There was an etching of his stolen in 2018. They found it in a vacant Milwaukee apartment.
0: Landlord comes in and is like, oh, does that say Picasso? Now the artwork that's on my wall, usually from kids.
1: The kids made these beautiful things which you love, but you can't have a storage unit for everything.
0: Can the shoe be on the other foot?
1: I have done some haikus for my kids that now that you...
0: You found them a little crumpled up.
1: Like, found them crumpled
0: dude,
1: up.
0: Dude, that should stay on your wall for the rest of your life.
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4: If you are away from the church, I want to invite you to come home. And I want to talk about how you can remain faithful. Chris is in Bayfield, Colorado.
5: Thanks. Hi, Drew. Hi, Patty. Hey. So I was teaching CCD in my parish and First Communion class, and had a disagreement with our parish priest in regard to a passage in the Bible. And so I just flat out quit. I took my books to my director of religious education. I mean, how pompous am I? Took it over and said, hey, I'm not a Catholic anymore. Here's your stuff. And then I started going to church with my daughter, who was going to a non-denominational church. The whole time, the Holy Spirit was making me defend the Catholic faith. People would say things like, that's not true. And then I would tell them the truth of the Catholic faith. But stupidly, I continued for 20 years. And then one day, my girlfriend that I was working with said, if you're not Catholic anymore, why do you keep defending it? I mean, you know, you wouldn't defend anything else that you didn't believe in. And I thought, you know what? She's right. So I went back to the Catholic Church, and it was just such a feeling of belonging and restoration and love. And so I went to confession, and I told the priest, I said, I don't even know how to do this. Do you want to list the commandments, and I'll say yes or no, and then we can take a guess at how many times? And he asked me why I was coming back, and I told him that I had been listening to Relevant Radio and that it was time for me to come back.
4: 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What a great testimony.
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0: go with Captain and Tennille. That's who sang that. But love will keep us together. All right, I got the thumbs up from Sarah Tafoya. All right, let's hear it for the Captain and Tennille. And yeah, let's pick it up here in a moment with a good friend, another host here at Relevant Radio. And before we do, I want to remind all of you, if you didn't catch it, our Holy Father is talking about prayer today in his Wednesday audience. We just talked with Ashley Narona about that. We just talked with Father Joseph Anthony Kress, a Dominican, about prayer. Sharon Phillips is a pilgrim, perpetual pilgrim. We talked with her in Seattle last week. She's back off the road, so to speak, as a perpetual pilgrim. She's talking about it because our identity is as children of God, and prayer is central. It's really the foundation of all of living our lives. I bring all this up for its own sake, and because today, 11 o'clock central, today, 11 o'clock central, and again tomorrow, 11 o'clock central, Deacon Patrick Conley is going to have Monsignor Tom Richter on. Of course, Deacon Conley's show is The Inner Life, 11 central. And they're going to be talking about the six foundations of prayer. And as we just heard from Father Joseph Anthony Kress, he had an idea of what prayer was, and then he entered the Dominican Order and has discovered it's something richer and different than what he thought. And I think having this conversation that Deacon Conley is going to have on the six foundations will be helpful to you in your life of prayer. So, yeah. So Doug Hinderer, Marriage Unhindered, you know the show, 5 o'clock central daily. Some, I actually just first heard about Doug through a mutual friend. He's like, you got to listen to the show. And then December 12th, this past year, I met Doug for the first time on our 25th anniversary celebration here at Relevant Radio. We got our first FCC license in 2000 on December 12th. So Our Lady of Guadalupe is a patroness for us. Doug's a husband. He's a dad. He's a licensed marriage and family therapist whose passion is working with couples to help them live the married life that God intended from the beginning. Good morning, Doug.
1: Mark, so good to be with you, my friend. How are you?
0: I'm doing great. It's good to be with you, my friend.
1: Before we get into the whole marriage thing, I just want to tell you how I think what a great job you're doing. Your show is I enjoy listening to it when I'm driving in a lot of times in the morning, and you've got what I would call like a variety show. You remember back in the day, at least I do because I'm so old, but you know, they on TV you had variety shows and they had singing and dancing and comedians and all kinds of different stuff going on. Well, you've got like a variety radio show with all kinds of different stuff. My show is like just a bullet. It's laser focused. It's just marriage, period. But you got all this different stuff going on. You got all these balls in the air. I think you're doing a great job, man.
0: Well, Doug, it lifts my heart to hear you saying that. And I'm grateful to hear you saying that. And I will just echo what I said a moment ago. This mutual friend said, you got to listen to this stuff. And I started listening. And I will actually tell you, on top of that, I'm thinking of another friend who's actually a therapist who told me a story about him advising another person who was seeing him and using something that had come up in your show in his own counsel back in over in New Jersey. So there's a lot of good coming from the work you're doing here. That is the idea, and it's true. It's true. I want to invite folks, 888-914-9149, 888-914-9149. We're talking with Doug Hinderer. You have questions. You might be wondering how to take the next good step wherever you are in your marriage. You might have a testimony of renewal you want to share. We are going to get into the strife that, of course, can happen, and indeed, marriage is work that happens in marriage. So 888-914-9149. And Doug Hinderer, I want to start off with kind of this topic of renewal. And the way I'll kind of frame it here is that we had Dr. Joe Atkinson on yesterday. He heads he's a teacher at the JP2 Center for Family in DC. Yeah. He's been there many years. He's a scriptural scholar, but he talked about the first head of that center, writing a letter to Sister Lucia, just asking for her prayers, but then getting back a letter to his surprise, and Sister Lucia saying how important the work you are doing in marriage is, and that the evil one will attack marriage. And of course, there's very clear evidence that that's happening. But we know, and this is now, that's Sister Lucia. Now I'll just add, hope is real. God doesn't lose battles, even if he permits evil. So before we get into kind of the kind of strife that's happening in marriages, and we're going to spend some time there, before we go there, Doug, can you share a story, a vignette, something that's encouraging about the renewal you've seen in marriages?
1: Yeah, I think, you know what, the rejoin, you know, Sarah played Captain and Tennille, love will keep us together. And that's wrong. It takes more than love. You know, yeah, love is important. That's kind of the glue. But, man, you got to have the right skills, the right mindset, the right attitudes, et cetera. So, and I think, yeah, of all the couples I've worked with, the ones I enjoy working with the most are the ones who come in and say, you know what, we're doing pretty good. We'd like to be great. So can you help us move to the next level, right? And that's the deal, right? And most couples don't come into therapy until they're like thinking about divorce, right? Till that's on the table. And by that time, it's often too late. And the research is pretty clear. From the time a couple realizes their marriage is in trouble to the time they actually find a therapist to work with is about 6 years, almost always too late. Because what happens is one of them, their heart turns to stone. And once you've lost that love and feeling, it's really hard to get it back. And, you know, in the Gospels where the Pharisees ask Jesus why Moses allowed divorce, because Jesus said, nope, divorce is off the table, not an option. He said, well, why did Moses allow it? He said, because of the hardness of your heart. But from the beginning, that wasn't the way, right? And so once a heart, so my encouragement to people is once you feel your heart starting to harden, that's the time to get help. Don't wait until all the life is out of it and it's now a petrified rock. Get help early. And for the couples who do, while the love is still there, while the commitment is still alive, while I still see the good in you, we can do marvelous work together to really bring you to the next level. And it's not that complicated. There's just a few things you need to do well. And to make it easy, but it's not complicated. So, yeah,
0: that's beautiful.
1: Getting help
0: that's very
1: early
0: encouraging.
1: Is a great idea. Yeah.
0: Getting help early. And I want to ask you, when you say it's not that complicated, I want to ask you about two things. One is the kind of origin point, if you will. You said 6 years, so before that, 6 years have elapsed, but also kind of the specific things you're saying that aren't that hard to do.
1: Yep.
0: And before I go there, Doug, you're reminding me of a conversation I had with my wife recently where about the exchange you just described. And what I'm referring to is that question from the apostles to our Lord's, by my interpretation, is almost like, well, marriage will break kind of by its nature if it weren't for the sacramentality that Christ brings to marriage. So he gives us a power that, you know, is not our own. So what about that? Before we get into the kind of what I'll call relationship skills, which is a reduction, but before we get into that, what would be your comments about the, the life of grace that the church offers to allow us to either A, avoid being in a crisis, but B, kind of work through a crisis?
1: Yeah, no, it's huge. It's huge. And I think one of the reasons why the devil has so much success in destroying marriages is because so many married couples are not in the state of grace. And so they've deprived themselves of the grace of the sacrament, right? And so there's only two kingdoms. There's the kingdom of God and the kingdom of Satan. And if you're not in the kingdom of God, you're in the kingdom of Satan. And if you're not in the state of grace, you're not in the kingdom of God, which means the devil has a lot more influence over you. And he can get into your brain, and his number one tactic is to get you to continually focus on your spouse's defects. And here's the deal. We all got defects, all of us, because of original sin. And if he can keep us focused on the defects, that kind of, erodes everything else. So when I start working with a Catholic couple, after the first session, I strongly encourage them to go and make a good confession. And I say, and I'm not suggesting, you know, you're not saved to grace. I don't know. But what I do know is we got to make sure there's nothing getting in the way of blocking the Holy Spirit from doing his work. And it's amazing. Beautiful. I've had couples come back and say, you know, Doug, it'd been 20 years, 30 years, scared to death to walk into the box, came out all grins and smiles. And you know what? We haven't had a fight since. Bada bing, there we go. My job is done. Right? So I think the most important thing you can do for your marriage, get into the confessional. Bottom line.
0: Yeah, and we can get into it, and you know, with all due discretion in how we use our words, but I'm sure purity is the heart of the matter. That confession is the cleansing moment for that impurity of that impurity. So let's talk more about what you're saying here, Doug. So you talked about a few. It's not complicated. There's some essential steps. You've started sharing that with us. So please elaborate.
1: Yeah. So it only takes three things. I think there's three legs on the stool of a good marriage. First is conflict management. Mm-hmm. Second is investing in your marriage every day, growing the love, growing the connection, growing the friendship. And then three is practicing forgiveness. And you're going to get an opportunity to practice forgiveness pretty much every day because you're married to someone who's not perfect, right? And, you know, I had Dr. John Bergsma on the show Monday, and he's written some wonderful books about love and marriage, et cetera. And the part, this is the first time I'd ever come across it. It was in his book on love. In the Old Testament, after Adam and Eve fall and God is passing out the punishments, Eve gets two. Increase the pain of childbirth, and your desire will be for your husband, but he will lord it over you, right? I always thought that meant, you know, like a physical desire, right? You'll want love and affection, and he's not going to give it to you. That's not what the original Hebrew word meant. The Hebrew word meant control. So your desire will be to control your husband, and he will rule over you. So right from the very start, the very first moment of original sin, God said, from here on out, there's going to be conflict between the two of you. So get ready, right? And that's been the deal. It's not been a marriage yet where there hasn't been conflict, at least at some level, between husband and wife. And you have to be able to manage those conflicts because you're not going to eliminate them. That's impossible. So you got to be able to manage that. Then you got to invest in the marriage. And we can go into these in more detail if you want to.
0: Yeah, and I'll interrupt only to say that we have someone who wants to ask you a question.
1: Oh, let's do it.
0: And let's jump to Mary. Good morning, Mary. You're in Texas, and it's great to have you on. You're talking with Mark, and here's Doug Hinder. So over to you, Mary.
2: Hi, good morning. Mr. Doug, you actually said it right when you said the heart hardens. And I was wondering, as an adult child of parents who are elderly, who I guess that's what my mom has, her heart has hardened, how do we deal with that as adults when we're constantly seeing that hurt between them? I mean, it's...
1: Yeah. Yeah, I think, well, obviously you got to pray a lot for them. I mean, they're elderly, they're set in their ways, they're probably not going to change much. So part of it is just kind of accept that that's their reality, and they've got a lifetime of pain and hurt, and probably pain and hurt from childhood and growing up that they brought into the marriage, et cetera. So I think you do that, but I think the other thing you do is you also bring up the positive, right? And so if she's criticizing your dad, you bring up something good about him, right? And what I found often is that if people are doing a lot of criticizing, if you start bringing up the positive about the person that they're criticizing, generally that shuts down the conversation because they're looking for somebody to agree, oh, yeah, your father, oh, he's such a this, such a that. And you say, you know, he's got a kind heart or he's been a good provider. That usually kind of ends the conversation.
0: What do you think,
2: Mary? Okay. Thank you. Yes, it's because it's a lifetime of chaos, and we as adult children with our own children growing up, it's like my parents act like they just got married, and I can't. I mean, we're supposed to be the the children, and you know, they're supposed to be the parents, but we're always intervening with their. I just feel like I pray that one day it will be just peace and they'll kindle, or I guess
1: not
2: marriage, but.
1: Yeah, yeah, not Mary, likely, Mary. I think you got to love them in their defects, and these are defects they've got. But, you know, find the good in each of them and, you know, bring it up. Let them know you see it.
0: Mm-hmm. And
2: thank you.
0: Doug, do you
2: so
0: want to speak to, yeah, and Mary, welcome, whether you stay on the line or not is up to you, Mary, but do you want to speak to boundaries? And the reason you didn't make this an explicit point, Mary, but there are many adult children, adults of children. They're adults whose parents have the kind of conflicts you're describing, and it's still a great wound for that adult. And so the difference between forgiveness and reconciliation, I think, is important here. So the fact that your parents are arguing with each other hurts you and your siblings, Mary, because you know they owe you something better than that. So you can forgive them, but that doesn't necessarily mean you're going to be reconciled with them. So do you want to speak to that, Doug?
1: Yeah, you're absolutely right on. You cannot reconcile without forgiveness, but you can forgive without reconciliation. But if you want to reconcile, the first step is always forgiveness. So, and I think as far as boundaries go, you put boundaries in place to protect your heart, not to punish the other person, right? And so if mom's criticisms of dad or dad's grousing about mom is causing you a lot of anxiety, worry, sleepless nights, etc., then you set a boundary around that and say, you know what, dad, I'm not going to stay in the same room when you start complaining about mom because I love you both equally and I don't want to hear it. And it's not to punish dad, but it's like to bring peace into your life. So set boundaries to the degree you need to protect your heart from unnecessary pain.
0: Beautiful.
2: You know, really thank you for that, letting me know about boundaries, because my husband and I go to Mass and I worry that, you know, you know, my parents are elderly. I don't want to lose my parents and then have a fight, you know, or, you know, just hear them fighting, you know, and I don't want to have that last, you know, that be the last time I hear from them, right?
1: Yeah,
2: but at
1: right.
2: the same time, yes, our anxiety, my sisters and I, our anxiety is up, you know, up the wall, because it's like, here we are going to start school and then we give my mom a call and it's complain about my dad and it's like, yeah. That's not what we want to hear. And so then we stop calling, we stop going, but that's not right.
1: That's not right. Yeah, no, that's not right. Sorry. And I think you just have the conversation with him and say, Mom, I love you. I want to talk about my kids, school, da, da, da. I'm tired of you complaining about dad. It's the same story every single time. Stop it. And if you're going to go down there, I'm going to end the conversation. If you want to talk about other things, we'll keep going. It's your choice, Mom. But this conversation is now off the table. We're not having it. And that's the deal.
0: Well, Mary, I think we're going to leave it there, but I want to point out to you, Mary, that at the back of the A Future with Hope letter by Bishop James Conley, there's an enormous amount of resources that you'll be able to draw on there in your area there in Texas for getting the kind of assistance you might need, you and your sister dealing with your mom, and not only that, and your dad, but not only that, but Doug's available again at 5 this afternoon on his show, 888-914-9149. Doug, let's take a short break and we'll pick it up on these kind of different misery scenarios inside of marriage. How does that sound?
1: Good. Sounds good.
3: 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You are so close to death. I am so close to my bridegroom.
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5: Certain point comes where you have to address the grief. 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
7: Hello, this is Bishop Larry J. Kulik of the Diocese of Greensburg. Let us pray. Remember, O most gracious Virgin Mary, that never was it known that anyone who fled to thy protection, implored thy help, or sought thy intercession was left unaided. Inspired with this confidence, I fly to thee, O Virgin of Virgins, my mother. To thee do I come, before thee I stand, sinful and sorrowful. O Mother of the Word incarnate, despise not my petitions, but in thy mercy, hear and answer me. Amen.
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0: Hello there. Hello there. From Jefferson Airplane to Jefferson Starship to Starship. I think that's who we're listening to there, Sarah Tafoya. And so renewal is possible if you're a rock band. And doesn't mean the music gets better, but you can still have some hits. And talking about hits, we're talking with Doug Hinderer here, host of Marriage Unhindered, friend. And come join the conversation like Mary just did, 888-914-9149. 888-914-9149. Share your story of renewal, your story of frustration, 888-914-9149. So Doug, so what about that? You know, you gave us three critical practices: conflict management, invest in marriage, practice forgiveness. And the misery stage, as you know from Pete and Carol Tomaselli and your own work, like that's a common stage in marriage. But if you don't let it go on forever, so to speak, there is hope. You can kind of turn this ship around. What have you seen that helps those married singles, the couples who are just kind of going on about their business, but kind of politely not really communicating? What have you seen them do to kind of start moving in the directions you're encouraging them to do?
1: Yeah, and I, you know, the that's one of the warning signs, right? That all of a sudden we're drifting apart emotionally, and it's kind of like, you know, you step in a boat and your feet get wet. And you're like, oh, maybe there's a leak somewhere. Well, if you ignore it, you know what's going to happen, right? And when you start becoming emotionally disconnected, that's going to end badly if you don't do something about it. So I think one of the things I encourage the couples to do is to have a conversation about it and say, hey, I'm not real happy right now. I'm not feeling good about our marriage. How about you? Well, yeah, I'm not too happy either. All right. Do you think there'd be some value in us getting some help to figure out what's going wrong so we can fix it? Now, generally, it's the wife who has that conversation and the husband who generally says, nah, we can fix it on our own. Men have a really hard time admitting they need help. And a man's greatest fear generally is failure. And to admit we need help is to admit I can't fix it on my own, which is a failure. And my response to men who feel that way is, you know, you really need to man up and stop living this self-deception that somehow you can fix everything, number one. Number two, if you could have fixed your marriage, you would have done it by now. And the fact that you're now 5 years in, 10 years in, 20 years in, whatever, and it isn't better, suggesting you're not going to be able to fix it on your own. Get some help to do that. And if you get help,
0: and number three, I mean, it's going to be a bigger failure if you don't get some help.
1: Yeah. Right. If you get divorced, well, that's the biggest failure of all, right? And it doesn't need to happen because it's not complicated on how to run a good marriage. It takes work, to be sure. And I think one of the great fallacies, the great deceptions that the devil throws out there comes out of Hollywood and this whole idea of living happily ever after. I mean, I love the romantic comedies and I listen to all of them and I cry through most of them. But the end is false. You don't live happily ever after. You work at it. And, you know, and one of the things I say is, listen, God created marriage for your holiness, not your happiness. And if you look at it from a supernatural perspective, this is my path to heaven. This is the woman or the man who's going to help me get there, and I'm going to help them get there. Life's going to be better. And here's the little hidden secret about holiness. Holy people are happy, right? There's no patron saint of cranky, right? And the holier, you look at John Paul II, you look at Mother Teresa, you look at Padre Pio. These guys had some pretty tough lives, but they were happy people. They had great peace and joy in their life. Focus on the holiness that could come from marriage, and the happiness will flow from there.
2: Doug, you just picked three unmarried people as your examples.
1: Well, that's true.
2: Okay, let's back this right up. No, but I've heard that on your show that you say that. And I'm like, that really, that mind shift change, I think, because we have that idea that it's, you know, happily ever after, we're just be happy because we're in love and that's all we need. But, you know, there's also, hey, what is the definition of love? Okay, sacrifice on the cross. Oh, that's a little different. And that tends to lead you to that holiness, which will lead you to the happiness. So it does, you know, all you need is love with the right perspective of what love is, right? And that's what's so beautiful about the faith is that it really does kind of give us that total mind shift change of what we've grown up thinking that love is, what marriage is, what life is. Yeah. And then we figure out, oh, well, just becoming a saint. Okay. Yeah. Now we have the goal in mind and we can center everything else around that. And it helps us a little bit better when we have these disappointments that, like, this guy or this girl I married to, yeah, they're not, you know, they're not perfect. They are very annoying sometimes.
1: Correct.
2: Yes, they're supposed to be. That's helping you to figure out that you're really annoying sometimes and you have some things to work on.
0: Right.
2: Which was, I was a shock for me. I was like, actually, I thought I was very patient, kind, and loving. And then I had a husband and kids and I was like, ah, maybe not. Maybe I have some stuff to work on. Thanks, God.
1: Yeah, there you go. Still an opportunity to grow a little bit in that virtue. Yeah, I got you.
0: So, well, what about that man who kind of, let me put it this way. Have you seen, how often do you see these men kind of take your challenge and actually act on it? And how often is it just like, they're just stubborn? Or is it true that once they're in your office, then it's actually very encouraging? And if it is
1: generally,
0: the case.
1: Yeah.
0: Yeah.
1: Yeah. No.
0: How do you get them into
1: experience.
0: Your office to the wife? To the wife might be the question. Yeah.
1: That's been my experience. If I can get the husband in the office, generally he can be like, "Oh, this Doug guy. I guess he's okay. Yeah, I can work with him. Uh-huh. He's not a some kind of idiot." But I have had especially the narcissists. When the narcissistic husbands show up, usually after just a few sessions, when I start putting a little pressure on them, they decide I am an idiot and they stop coming. And so narcissists are really, really hard to work with. I don't have a lot of patience for them. And so I'm not necessarily the best therapist for a narcissist.
0: And how do I get my husband to come to the, let's say he's not a narcissist. But what are some of the things that are kind of persuasive? One of the things that came up with Amy Davenport last week is that men need to know that they're respected. And if we're in this situation, there's a very good chance that he already feels like he's not respected. And I realize each situation's unique, but what are some of the things you've witnessed about with women actually having success, having their husband actually come to meet with you? Because it sounds like that's the critical step. Once they meet with you, there's a lot of hope to follow.
1: So I think, you're not going to embarrass him or shame him into doing it, right? So you're not going to yell at him and criticize him and, oh, he'll do it now because I'm getting yelled at. I think one of two ways. One is, you just say, hey, listen, what do you got to lose? One session is all I'm asking for. And then you could quit after one, right? Yeah, that's one approach. The other approach is, I would like it, the therapist would like it, if you could come in and give your perspective on what I need to do better as your wife.
0: That's great.
1: Shift the focus to the wife, not to the husband. He can come in and kind of unburden himself with his frustrations. But then all of a sudden I can make a connection with him on a human level and he can be like, well, I guess I could talk to this guy again. Then we can kind of slowly move into healing the marriage. So those are the two approaches that seem to work.
0: Great. Well, we have Yoli calling in here from California. So let's take up the conversation with Yoli. Good morning. Very early morning to you, Loli. Yoli, you're talking with Doug Hinderer here.
3: Hi, good morning. Good morning. Yes, good morning. Sorry, I had you on mute. Yes, I have a question because my friend is engaged to be married with a guy, but he'll tell her he's going to do something, and then he changes his mind. And she says, oh, but he said, et cetera. And he says, no, but, I changed my mind. I would like to change my mind. And now she's kind of like iffy because she's kind of like reading him as like not a man of his word, like a liar, And how do you take care of that? I mean, that was the remedy for something like that.
1: Yeah. Yoli, how long have they dated?
0: Thank you, Yoli.
1: Yeah. How long have they dated?
3: About a year.
1: About a year.
3: Oh, how long did they date? About, I don't know, maybe a year and a half or something.
1: Okay. All right. Does she have any other problems with him other than this? Because I agree with you. This is kind of a significant thing, right?
0: The
1: foundation stone of a marriage is trust. And if I can't trust that you're going to keep your word, what else are you not going to keep, right? And when we get married, you're going to give your word to love, honor, protect God, all that good stuff. But if you think you can change your mind on that, what does that mean? So I think your friend is right to be concerned about that. And I think she needs to have a conversation with him about that, that says, hey, I don't think I can trust you to keep your word. And as a result, I'm not sure we should go forward in this relationship and see how he reacts to it. Now, it depends why he's not keeping his word. It could be just because he's fickle or he falls prey to other influences, or because he's manipulative. And he just says what he needs to say for her to be happy with him at the moment, and then he's going to go off and do his own thing. So she's got to figure out why he's not a man of his word, and because it's probably indicative of other deeper issues.
0: Yeah, and Yoli, thank you for joining us here. I'll just echo the things that Doug said and remind you as a friend that it's charity to counsel somebody that they might be making a grave mistake. So sounds like you're onto something there, Yoli. Without presuming, sounds like you're onto something.
3: Okay, thank you.
1: Yeah, I agree, Doug, Mark. Really good point. And one of the things that I said that when I do pre-marriage work with engaged couples or couples who are dating, the litmus test as to whether or not this is a good idea is what are your family and friends saying? And if they're saying, oh, man, you got a good one, don't let this one get away, that's a thumbs up. And if they're like, oh, are you sure about this? Maybe you need to reconsider. You need to reconsider because they're seeing things you're not, because you're smitten with infatuation and all this other stuff. They're not. They love you. They're seeing this person you're dating with through a much more objective lens than you are. And if they've got concerns, you really need to pay attention to that.
0: That's a great reminder, Doug, too, because back to the culture, we tend to think that it's kind of just the two of us in this romantic kind of actually, you know, captain and Tennille boat. But that's just not how it works. That's why we have witnesses at marriages, not only from a juridical perspective, but because it is a communal act. So your testimony, thank you for that. I want to shift us just to what seems to be a kind of like a formula for in fact getting divorced, but maybe not. And what I'm referring to is a couple that has agreed to separate. They now live in separate locations. It was designed to be a cooling off, rediscovery. I don't actually know any particular couples in this situation, but I understand. Actually, that's not true. I can think of one. But it seems like that can just become kind of a permanent state. But am I wrong in that? Can that in fact become a vehicle to rediscovering love in a marriage?
1: Yeah, it really can. And in fact, I mean, one of the things that's not well known is, I mean, canon law actually deals with that issue. The way the canon law is written is you need the permission of your bishop to live separately. I don't know that there's any diocese in the United States that actually, you know, enforce that law. But the idea is, because that really gets the message across that, A, this thing's in deep trouble and I need to pay attention to it or we're going to end up in divorce. So sometimes that wakes up the sleepy partner, you know, who thinks everything is fine. Number one. Number two, it kind of brings home the reality of, man, living alone and all this other stuff, this is not good. I don't like this. Maybe I should fix the marriage. So there's some real positives that can come out of it. On the other hand, I certainly know couples who have lived separately, married, but separately for, you know, until they die, 20, 30 years in some instances. And so you've maintained your vow to live, you know, as husband and wife. You've not entered a new marriage. You've not dated. But you've lived separately. Not the best scenario, but much better than divorce. And I think in our society, we kind of go, no, it's either marriage or divorce. Now, there's a middle step in there that I encourage people to consider, which is this idea of a legal separation to, you know, because now you're still in the church. You're not divorced. Of course, you're not free to marry, but you aren't if you're divorced either. So it's not necessarily a bad idea. I wouldn't go into it lightheartedly, but it can have some good outcomes. And I've known couples who have been lived apart for a while and said, man, this was not good. And they got back together. They worked on their marriage and they're in a good place. So it can have
0: great.
1: A good outcome. Yeah.
0: Yeah. They missed each other and rediscovered. Okay. We might have another call. We're just doing some checking on it, but before we go there, and we're coming up on time here, but standards is a term I learned from you. Tell us a little bit about standards, Doug.
1: The standards are divorced people who say I'm gonna continue to honor my marriage commitment, and I'm not gonna apply for the annulment. I'm not gonna date. I'm not gonna remarry. I said till death do us part, and this person decided to divorce me. These are the victims of divorce, you know, and that's the problem we have in this no-fault divorce world we live in. Either one, for any reason, can decide in the marriage. The standards say, okay, you can end it if you want to, but as far as I'm concerned, I'm still married. I'm still going to pray for you every day. I'm still going to do everything I can do to get you into heaven. That's sacrificial love. That's agape love. That's kind of white martyrdom stuff, right? Really serious mm-hmm. sacrificial love. But the standards are people who take their faith, their vows very seriously. I know great. Some standards, and they're wonderful human beings.
0: It's very heroic. Yeah. So why don't we wrap up with Lisa? Lisa, you're in Illinois, and welcome to the conversation. I know there's something going on with your husband. So over to you, Lisa and Doug.
4: Thank you. So my husband and I have known each other for 43 years. We've been married for 39 years. And he has a porn addiction that he actually brought into our marriage years ago, like before we got married. And I am struggling. Sorry.
1: Sorry. Sure.
0: It's okay. We're with you here, Lisa.
4: I'm just not myself. And like everything in my body just screams. mm-hmm. And I tried getting him to help me to try to get through this, and he ends up putting the blame on me for not doing this or not doing that. Mm-hmm. When mm-hmm. He is the one that wanted me to call today.
0: We're going to run out of time in about 30 seconds.
1: So, if you will call in tomorrow night to my show at 5:00 Central Time, we can have a deeper, more meaningful conversation about this because we don't have the time right now. But I would love to talk to you on my show Thursday.
0: And we can take 5 minutes at the end of this show to just take it up with you, Lisa. So stick around past this break here, Lisa. We'll pick it up and arrange for more before Doug's show. Doug, great talking with you, my friend. Thank you
1: for
0: joining
1: having
0: us
1: me
0: here. Doug Hinderer, Marriage Unhindered. Next up is Patrick and Cyrus, 888-914-9149.
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7: I'm Mary Graham with Relevant Radio News. In less than a month, Pope Leo XIV will make his visit to France. Young people in particular are eagerly looking forward to the encounter, and they will be among those accompanying the Pope during his visit. Although Pope Francis visited French territories 3 times, Pope Leo's visit will be the first papal apostolic journey to France in 18 years. The young people who met Pope Benedict XVI at Notre Dame Cathedral in 2008 are now parents themselves, with children who are eagerly awaiting the Pope's visit for their first time. And for the parents, it'll be the first papal encounter as an adult. In the bustling streets and quiet rural roads of Monterrey, Mexico, a white van with a cross on its side is turning heads and touching hearts. Nicknamed the Spiritual Ambulance, the mobile chapel is equipped with a small altar, space for confession, and storage for sacred vessels. It is staffed by clergy and trained volunteers who travel to rural areas, hospitals, and neighborhoods with limited access to priests and the sacraments. One elderly woman told a volunteer, "I thought God had forgotten my street, but today He came to my door." During a bilateral meeting in Moscow, the Vatican Secretary of Relations with States and International Organizations, Archbishop Paul Richard Gallagher, and Russia's foreign minister discussed areas of convergence on international issues and addressed matters concerning the Catholic community in Russia, along with humanitarian initiatives aimed at beginning a path towards peace between Russia and Ukraine. New York's Amish community is issuing an ultimatum to state bureaucrats: leave us alone or we're packing our buggies for greener pastures. According to the New York Post, the threat has been sparked by a vaccine mandate fight that the 25,000-strong religious community is taking all the way to the Supreme Court. State health department officials are slapping thousands in fines on tiny, one-room parochial Amish schools, which have refused to comply with the COMA-era vaccine decree. I'm Mary Graham for Relevant Radio News.
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16: And off we go. 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The number is 888-914-9149. We have space available right now. It is starting to fill up. Look at that. Cyrus, people are starting to pile in. But we still have some spots open if you want to call 888-914-9149. We'll get you on the air with your comment or question. Here's an email that comes in from Bridget. She's in Philadelphia. Oh, by the way, my email address is patrick@relevantradio.com. She says, isn't every sin mortal? At the root of all sin is pride. I want to do what I want to do, period. Sin is all about me, me, me. Okay, so some me, me, me sins are worse than others, but still, all sins are selfish.

between two kinds of sin. So in verse 16, he says, if anyone sees his brother committing what is not a mortal sin, he will ask and God will give him life for those whose sin is not mortal. There is sin which is mortal. I do not say that that one is to pray for that. All wrongdoing is sin. This is verse 17. All wrongdoing is sin, but there is sin which is not mortal. Now, the word mortal here, as translated from the Greek into English, it means deadly. That's why you sometimes hear it referred to as grave sin. It can be called serious sin. But the word mortal really captures the essence, and that is that this kind of sin, because of the gravity of the sin itself, it extinguishes, it kills the life of grace in the soul. Whereas the other kind of sin, which we in Catholic speak call venial sin, following, of course, what the Bible teaches here, all wrongdoing is sin, but there is some sin which is not mortal. Well, that kind of sin would be of a lighter type, less grave, less serious. And some examples might come to mind. So let's say that you embezzled $100,000 from your company. That's a serious sin. Not only that, it's a serious crime. But let's say that you shoplifted a pack of gum at the grocery store. That's still a sin. It's the same sin, too. It's theft, but on a much smaller scale. And the gravity of shoplifting a pack of chewing gum is very light by comparison to embezzling $100,000. So just use that as a handy example. You can see on a scale of something being serious or less serious, and we see it reflected in civil law as well, or criminal law, I guess you'd say. Things that involve a minor infraction are classified as misdemeanors. Something that's more important, more serious, would be classified as a felony kind of thing. So to your question, now that we have a little bit of biblical background, we can say that the church's distinction about mortal sin, and it ties in with what you just said in your email, and that is that it indeed ties into the sin of pride. And pride can also be various in its degrees of seriousness. So you may be mildly vainglorious or mildly prideful, or you could be majorly prideful. St. Thomas has a line, and he's actually kind of riffing on what St. Augustine had said earlier. St. Augustine lived from the year 354 to the year 430. St. Thomas was about 700 years ago. And St. Thomas says, therefore, it is evident that inordinate love of self is the cause of every sin. Inordinate love of self. So there's some good material here. We have to love ourselves insofar as we, you know, want to keep ourselves alive. We look after ourselves. We eat. We, you know, attend to the things that are necessary for life and for happiness. So we get our rest and we stay clean, etc. But that can be taken to an inordinate level. Inordinate means it's not ordered toward the good. It's not ordered toward right reason or ordered with right reason. It's imbalanced. It's excessive in this case. So when he says, and by the way, this is in the first part of the second part of the Summa, it's question 77 in Article 4 is where he's discussing this. So when he says, therefore, it is evident that inordinate love of self is the cause of every sin, he's in essence saying what you're saying in your email, and it's me, me, me, but to a greater or lesser extent. So when you say in your email, can I help you with this? I hope that this does help to understand that the church's teaching based upon scripture shows us that you can fall into different kinds of sins. Some are worse than others. Some are graver than others. Some have extreme consequences, which is what happens with mortal sin. The life of grace is gone. It has to be restored through sacramental confession, typically. But at the root of even the slightest sin would be inordinate love of self. And I hope that's helpful to you. I appreciate the email. Thank you. 888-914-9149. Here's a note that comes in from Tricia. She's in Modesto. And she says, I'm confused about which are good, solid Catholic Bibles in keeping with the church's teachings. I have a few new American Bibles, but now I wonder if I should give them to others
who are inquiring about the Catholic faith and the

0: Bible? And if so, which commentaries should I cross out? I also have a Revised Standard Catholic Version and a Jerusalem Bible, which is what, and a Jerusalem Bible. Which one do they draw from for the Mass readings? Also, I feel uncomfortable marking the Bible as I want to underline it. Should I get over it? All right. Yeah, it's fine to mark up the Bible that you're going to be using for study or devotion. And thankfully, Bibles are relatively inexpensive, so it's not as though you're marring a family heirloom. I wouldn't recommend underlining or marking in the margins or using a highlighter pen for your family heirloom Bible if you have one. But a Bible that you can get relatively inexpensively, you can certainly do that. And whatever qualms you might have, I would try to allay them by saying that this is helping you go deeper into Scripture, helping you understand it better, and so on. Now, as far as the different Bibles that you mentioned, they're all approved by the Catholic Church. The New American Bible is, to answer your question, that's the version that is used at Mass in these United States. So when you go to Mass on a weekday or on a Sunday, you're going to be hearing the readings coming from the New American Bible. I talked a day or two ago about some of the problems that exist in the notes, the explanations, and the introductions for the New American Bible. It's not in every single place, but there are some problematic notes there that, for that reason, I don't recommend the New American Bible, not because of the translation, just because of the confusing and sometimes misleading footnotes that are in there that came from a school of thought in biblical studies, the historical critical method taken to an extreme, trying to, for example, demystify or debunk certain ideas about, well, Jesus didn't really say that. That was probably added by a later editor. Or Jesus didn't really multiply loaves and fish. You know, the real miracle was that the people shared their food with each other. And I riffed on that last time around saying, you know, the whole point was that they didn't have food to share with each other. Jesus provided the food, etc. So I'm not a big fan, to put it lightly, of the notes in the New American Bible. But that's an approved edition. And it's a trustworthy translation. The Revised Standard Version is excellent. You also have the Augustine Bible, which is it's different from the Revised Standard Version, but very similar in many ways, and also quite a good one. So the Douay-Rheims, for those who like more old school, you want the these and thous, that's there for you too. And that actually was the English language translation of the Holy Bible for a good 400 years. So that's a tried and true one, if you don't mind the archaic language. Thank you for the email. 888-914-9149. Let's go first to Peter in Carmichael, California. Good morning, Peter.
1: Morning. My question is, a person in our parish said that he heard that the American Catholic bishops, the whatever that group is, said that there shouldn't be any more bells rung at Mass, and that didn't sound right to me. I was wondering if you had any ideas on that.
0: Well, I haven't heard any announcement to that effect, so I'll have to plead ignorance in terms of, like, nothing that I've seen recently about that. It is customary, of course, to ring bells at the times of the Mass that precede, you know, the elevation of the host.
1: Right.
0: It is discussed in section 150 in the general instruction of the Roman Missal, and so it mentions the ringing of bells there. But I have not heard of anything that would abrogate that. So if there's something new, I'm not aware of it.
1: Okay. And then real quick, well, I don't know if it's quick, another question. I was talking to a guy, and he said that the Hindu religion is thousands of years older than the Christian religion. And I got thinking about that, and I thought, I think you could get the Christian religion starting all the way back when God said, let there be light. I don't know. You have any ideas on that?
0: Well, Christianity per se involves Christ, which means the second person of the Trinity incarnate. And he did not become incarnate until just about 2,000 years ago. So prior to that, you have Judaism as revealed by God, but not Christianity in a strict sense, no.
1: Right. So you could say the Hindu religion is thousands of years older than Christianity then?
0: Yeah, and it doesn't mean anything one way or the other. Age is not a proof of truth, in other words.
1: Okay. I was just thinking, that can't be right. Christianity's been around for a long time. But anyway, okay. Well, thank you very much. I appreciate it. Thank you.
0: You're welcome, Peter. Good to talk to you. 888-914-9149. We're going out to Max in Madison, Wisconsin. Hi, Max. How's the smoke up there in Madison?
2: Hey, Patrick.
0: You're a little further north than we are.
2: Yeah, it's pretty bad. I mean, yeah. You can definitely smell it, so that's probably not too good.
0: No, don't go out if you can avoid it today.
2: Yeah, unfortunately, I can't avoid it.
0: All right, wear your COVID mask.
2: Yeah.
0: This time you'll have a good reason for it. But anyway, go ahead, Max. What's your question?
2: Yeah, so my wife and I, we recently had a baby. This is our first. She's going to be 4 months tomorrow.
0: Congrats.
2: We had her right away, right after we got married. It was such a huge blessing.
0: Congrats.
2: So we're just kind of, you know, now that we're 4 months out, we've been abstaining, since she was born, mainly for health reasons, for my wife to heal and stuff like that. Mm-hmm. But, you know, now we're talking about, we both agree that, you know, we want a big family. We think that children are blessings and it's just an amazing thing. But we're kind of struggling with, you know, where's the line of kind of prudence and selfishness, you know, being open to life. Obviously, as Catholics, we're called to being open to life, but, you know, really trying to figure out what does that mean for kind of timing? Like, how do you, I just kind of wanted your perspective as, you know, someone who has a big family, how you and your wife kind of thought through like decisions about timing of children, you know, like, is this, are we being selfish, you know, for wanting to wait, you know, or should we just kind of have them as they come, you know, kind of from my perspective, I kind of just think like, let's just be open. And when it happens, it happens. But, you know, my wife is feeling pretty stressed right now because, you know, she was just recently kind of pregnant and had our first baby. And so the thought of being pregnant again is kind of weighing heavy on her heart. And, you know, it's hard for me because right now it seems kind of so one-sided, you know? So it's like, well, it's easy for me to say, you know, like, let's just let it happen. But, you know, the bulk of kind of everything with the baby is on her shoulders right now. So I was just kind of wondering if you had any advice for kind of young couples who are trying to decide, you know, what's the right timing, you know? Obviously, it's very circumstantial, but.
0: I do have advice, yeah. And I can draw upon my own experience. You know, Nancy and I, as you alluded to, we have 11 children. We had 12 children. Our 12th child died in miscarriage, the only miscarriage that we're aware of ever having. So that was a surprise, a shock to us. But 11 children, 6 boys, 5 girls, all grown up now, and all but just a couple left who are married with kids of their own. So as I look back on the last 45, going on 46 years of marriage, we definitely did the latter version of what you're describing. So if the former is that you intentionally regulate when you'll have a child, versus the latter option, which is you just allow things to happen as they do. That's what we did, the latter. So we never, ever, ever, that I remember anyway, maybe Nancy will correct me if I'm mistaken in my memory, but I don't recall us ever vocalizing or verbalizing a desire to wait to space babies. So we got married on February 7th of 1981. And our first child, our oldest son, John, he was born on November 26, 1981. So within less than 3 weeks, we had our first baby on the way. And then our next child was born, and here's where Nancy will probably, you know, she'll have a laugh at my expense. Our next child was born October, I believe October 22nd, 1983. So not quite 2 years. And here's what happened. About every 2 years, we had a baby. We didn't plan it. We didn't, you know, do anything different. We never used birth control of any kind. So that wasn't an issue. And we just had a child about every 2 years. And as you know, and your wife knows, that nursing a baby suppresses ovulation. So if she's nursing the baby, this baby that you have now, most women probably go to about a year. It's different, you know, for some, but on average, probably about a year for nursing. That'll suppress ovulation, which means that the next baby you wind up having, if you don't do anything to prevent it, will be about 2 years. They'll be about 2 years apart. Now, I can only speak for myself, and it worked great for us. We had no money. We were penniless most of the time. It was always a one-job operation. She didn't work outside the home. I worked a job in retail that wasn't paying me a whole lot of money, but it was enough for us to get by. And we had helping hands from other people. We didn't ask for help. We didn't, you know, ask for loans or anything, but God always provided, is my point. So as the Madrid household grew and more babies came along, everything just worked out. And I really do believe that it was that sort of simple, not really well thought out, but just a simple trust in God's providence. That's what carried us through. We also recognize that having children forced us to grow up. It forced us to become more mature, to become more prudent and more self-sacrificing. Because as you have more children, especially if you have very little money, you have to sacrifice more. Now, I'm not saying, hey, look at us, we're great. I'm not saying that. I'm just saying it did something really good for us as husband and wife, mother and father, by forcing us into the harness even more to really sacrifice for our kids. Not saying that we are paragons or anything like that, but it had that effect on us. So my advice would be, don't overthink this. Don't plan it out. Don't graph it out. Let things happen. And just, you'll see, God will provide. You will be prudent and trusting at the same time. Now, if your wife comes down, God forbid, with leukemia, or you get into an accident and you can't work and there's no money coming, obviously you have to make adjustments and course corrections. But in the normal course of events, barring some extreme situation, my theory that I've seen work before, work for us, work for others, is just trust in God, be open to life, and live a happy, full marriage, enjoying this good of marriage and the fruits of that good of marriage, which are children.
2: Yeah.
0: And you'll never regret it.
2: Yeah. Yeah. Yeah, it's interesting because I'm kind of seeing a pattern with, you know, when we had our first child, it was very similar. You know, we had her on our honeymoon, essentially. And kind of leading up to that, there was a little bit of fear.
0: You had the child on your honeymoon, or you conceived the child on your honeymoon?
2: Conceived on our honeymoon. Gotcha. Yeah.
0: Okay.
2: Very different.
0: Yeah.
2: So, looking back, like, there was definitely a lot of fear, maybe in the first couple weeks, you know, when we first found out, you know, wow, this happened really fast. But, you know, looking back, it's just been the biggest blessing ever. And you're right, like, we have grown so much. So, you know, I kind of see that pattern kind of repeating itself now. And I'm just hoping that, you know, God willing, you know, we do get pregnant, hopefully at some point again soon. And
0: if you let nature take its course, if you let nature take its course and you you just live a spontaneous Catholic marriage, God willing, you'll have children and they will come on a fairly regular basis and you'll welcome them and it'll be great. I predict that.
2: Yeah.
0: If that's the decision that you make.
2: Do you have any advice for my wife who feels like, you know, she's not just now kind of, you know, postpartum, feeling like herself again? Mm-hmm. She's worried that her pregnancy went very well, thank God, but she's worried that, you know, once she does get pregnant again, she's worried about how is she gonna, you know, still care for our baby now. You know, she feels like she's not gonna be able to give them, you know, all of herself in the same way once she's pregnant again. You know, maybe the pregnancy doesn't go as well as the first one, you know, so she's just kind of feeling like she's just now getting into her teen, getting back to where she was, and then she gets pregnant again and, you know, things get difficult, you know.
0: Oh, I do. I do indeed. And I know that postpartum depression is real. Nancy had a few brushes with that. So I know this is a reality of marriage and it can be difficult. Not all women experience that. But I would just say the same thing. In other words, place your trust in the Lord. Be prudent. Be prudent with your finances and whatnot. Trust in Him and ask Him, Lord, please help us so that whatever children you bless us with, that we'll be capable of shouldering, you know, this new extra weight that is a blessing. The weight of God's blessing sometimes can be weighty, but they're still blessings. It's not for me as a man to really give your wife advice on things like that. I would suggest that she, you know, seek out advice from her mother or your mother or trusted women in her life who have had children that she can ask them about. There are ways to deal with possible things like postpartum depression and whatnot, and it'll be different for different women. And I'm not capable or equipped to really speak on those matters. So I would refer her to that. But my advice to you as the young patriarch would be, trust in God, do your best, work hard, sacrifice, be open to life. Don't be afraid. Sometimes God will bless you in ways that seem startling at first, but you look back later and say, this changed everything for the better. And one day you'll look back and you'll survey your family and the kids and eventually the grandkids. And I have a feeling you'll look back with a great deal of satisfaction and gratitude to God for being open to life. Keep going, Max. Keep going. I'll be right back.

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2: Oh, hey, Cyrus. I'm not going to do it now, but did you take a look at that nastygram that came in overnight?
10: I did see it.
2: You did?
10: I saw it.
2: Pretty funny.
10: They don't think we're funny.
2: No, they don't. But guess what? I turned it into a song.
10: Yes.
2: So in the next hour, we're going to do that Nastygram song version of the Nastygram.
10: Let's do it.
2: All right. Coming up in hour two.
10: I cannot wait.
2: Oh, you'll love that. You're going to love. In fact, I have two versions of the same song. So
10: Christmas
2: get
10: came
2: ready.
10: Early.
2: People get ready.
10: All right.
2: We love those Nastygrams. Yep. Thank you.
10: Thank you.
2: Keep them coming. 888-914-9149. We'll go now to Gabriel in Aubrey, Texas. Hi, Gabriel.
11: Patrick, good morning. Good morning,
2: yes.
11: Cyrus. I think you guys are hilarious, so I don't care what anyone else says about that.
2: Oh, you got to hear this Nastygram that we got. In the next hour, I'm going to play it, or I'm going to read it and then play the song, but you stay tuned for that.
11: Awesome. I wanted to just share perspective with the young gentleman, sounded young, who called in about having his first baby. I've called you before and, you know, just kind of reiterate what you said about God's providence. That's that's where it's all at.
2: Yeah.
11: The perspective I wanted to share was that my wife and I had 7 children in about 8.5 years. We conceived our first child practically on our honeymoon.
2: Mm-hmm.
11: And, you know, we've had a lot of babies. The youngest is 6 months now.
2: God bless you and your wife.
11: And, yeah, and she's a rock star. And the perspective I wanted to share was from our own experience is just for this young man, just to be wary and ready of the world and her wisdom, I'd say, is going to offer him in the sense of deterring him to not have more children. It seems like people don't want you to have that. And it seems like there's a real wanting of people to not, have many children. So there might be so many reasons that are going to come his way in the next couple of years, but, you know, just to continue trusting in God and not listening to people when they say, oh, great, you have 2 kids now, or, you know, oh, gee, you sure did have that second one pretty quick, or, oh, great, you can get snipped now, or just something like that. Not to listen to all those things and just continue to trust in God.
2: Indeed. I couldn't agree more. In fact, I wrote an article. You might enjoy this since you have 7 kids of your own now. It is a true story of something that happened when Nancy and I had our 11th child. And I won't tell you the whole story right now because I think you'll enjoy reading the article. But we went to a local restaurant and the waitress asked us, is this your first? And of course, this was our 11th. And the hilarity that ensued was really interesting, but it also led to a real life-changing moment in that exchange when Nancy said something to the waitresses who were all gathered around our table. And it changed somebody's life that evening in a way that was truly remarkable. I've never forgotten that. So I'm with you. You just do what God is calling you to do. Don't overthink it. I'm not saying this to you, Gabriel. I'm echoing what you're saying. Don't overthink it. Be prudent, yes, but don't overthink it. Be open to life, and everything is going to work out. It really will. And I'm speaking as somebody who basically didn't have 2 nickels to rub together. We weren't like below the poverty line poor, but we were pretty close for probably the first dozen years of our marriage. And it all worked out, and God provided. And he's far more generous, as I'm sure you can attest, Gabriel, with your 7 children in 8.5 years. That's awesome. God is far more generous with us than we could ever be with him. So it's a win-win situation. If you'd like to read that article, Gabriel, and I hope you will, and maybe show it to your lovely wife, Cyrus is going to post a link to it on the show page, relevantradio.com. You can even get to it that way as well. Just go to the show page, relevantradio.com/Patrick. Click on the links button and then go on to articles. Now, you'll want to scroll all the way down to near the bottom of the archive of articles, but the article you want is called, "You Have How Many Kids?" An offhand comment that changed everything. And this is one of those stories. Nancy is the hero of this story, as she is of so many stories in our marriage. But this was one of those moments that was really powerful in a very unexpected way. And I hope that all you married couples out there, especially you younger couples who are having children, that you read this article and maybe share it with your peers. Thanks. And God bless you and your wife, Gabriel. 888-914-9149. Let's go now to Dustin in Farmington, Minnesota. Good morning, Dustin.
12: Good morning. Good morning. Hi. Yeah, I got a question. So I've been seeing lots of... I've been seeing lots of videos on The Chosen, and I'm wondering if watching The Chosen, knowing that they expand the characters on The Chosen, is okay to watch, or if it influences the way I am Catholic. I'm just wondering what your take is.
2: What is my take on The Chosen as such, or its effect on the viewers, or how specifically?
12: Yes, both. Yes, okay. I my yes.
2: Yep. Okay. Well, I know it's extremely popular, and when it first came out, what's it been now, 4 or 5 years or so, several of my adult children, well, they're all adults, but I mean, several of them, they were saying, Dad, have you seen The Chosen? We really like it. It's really great. We watch it. And so I know that it really speaks to a lot of people. They enjoy it, including some of these children of my own. I saw it. In fact, I saw the first episode and I didn't like it because there was an odd moment where when Jesus first meets Mary Magdalene, and I guess she's like coming out of a cantina or a bar or something like that, and he follows her out and he puts his hands on either side of her head and draws her head close to him. For a moment, I thought, is he going to kiss her or something? Which, of course, he didn't. But he said, you are mine. And it was just weird to me, the oddness of it and the kind of almost quasi-romantic or quasi, you know, sexual kind of vibe that didn't actually happen, but it struck me the wrong way. So I said, that's not for me. So I didn't watch it. And I sort of ignored the comments that my kids made about how much they liked it. And then it started coming up on the program from time to time because, let's face it, people really like it. Many people do. And some people are actually very defensive if they hear from somebody who doesn't really like it. They get angry and defensive about it. And so I thought, well, maybe I should watch more of it. So I did watch more of it. And then I thought, well, I'll just watch the first season, which I did. Nancy and I watched it together. So that's all that I've seen. I don't know how many seasons there are, but I know there are more than just the first one. And I watched it. I think the acting is really good. I think that some of the interesting angles that they put on this are thought-provoking. But for me, it's not the Jesus that I read about and meet in the Gospels. In the Gospels, Jesus is majestic and solemn, and you just want to be around him and listen to him. The Jesus of the Chosen, Jonathan Rumi, is an excellent actor. He's doing a great job acting this part, or the part that was written for him. But this in The Chosen, to me, is very different from the Jesus that I know in the Gospels. In The Chosen, Jesus is kind of like a cool, this guy's really cool. We could go skateboarding together. We could go surfing together. He's fun to hang out with. He's so human that he's just like your best buddy. And that's not how I relate to Jesus, certainly not as I encounter him in the Gospels. So those would be some of the thoughts that I had when I saw it. But I realized too that, as the old saying goes, beauty is in the eye of the beholder. Not everybody will like the same thing. And I'm fine with that. I'm totally comfortable with that. And if people love The Chosen and they find it helpful to them and coming closer to Jesus in prayer and reading the Bible, I'm all for it. I have no complaint in that regard. I do raise my eyebrows from time to time when some people who love The Chosen get angry that I don't love The Chosen. I don't know where that's coming from. But I say if it's helpful, great. If it's not, that's okay too. So that gets, I guess, to your second question then about the way it might have an effect on somebody reading the Gospels. The only point I'll make on that is more or less a reiteration of my earlier point, and that is if watching The Chosen makes somebody think that Jesus is just your best bud, you're doing it wrong, or they're doing it wrong. If watching The Chosen makes you think that Jesus is some dude you'd like to go skateboarding with or surfing with, That's not really the Jesus of the Bible. So that would be my only commentary or caution would be definitely read the Gospels more than you watch The Chosen. If you want to watch The Chosen, great, watch it. But be sure you read the Gospels too, so that the image that you have in your mind of Jesus from The Chosen is not the only image. You want to have the Jesus from the Gospels present in your mind, and that will help people differentiate between the two. All right, any thoughts on that?
12: Yes. What about expanding on the stories that they show?
2: Well, I only saw the first season, so beyond that, I don't know what the stories are. So I've heard people call in and ask about them, but I don't have firsthand knowledge of them. If you want to talk about the stories from the actual Gospels, I could talk about those.
12: Right. Well, yeah. So I mean, they go into detail, of course, to make it entertaining, and they got the music to make it more emotional. It's just wondering how true all the details are, but of course, it is for entertainment too. So.
2: Yeah, I understand that, and I don't quibble with the fact that when you're making a production like this, there naturally are going to be invented dialogues in, like, for example, isn't St. Matthew, like, involved in gambling or something like that, or at least early on? There's some, like, backstory to these apostles that's not in the gospel, but they as a form of poetic license, I guess, it's woven into the narrative. I don't object to that, as long as it's not something that's contrary or injurious to the stories in the Gospels. I don't have a complaint about that. So for me personally, I've said it before, the Jesus of Nazareth miniseries from 1977, Franco Zeffirelli, to me, that's the gold standard of Jesus movies. And I'm partial to it, but I realize that that's just my own opinion. Other people have different opinions, and I'm okay with that.
12: Yes.
2: Does that help, church, Dustin?
12: Yes. Does the church advertise, or did they say yay or nay?
2: I don't know. I don't think so, but I don't know. Yeah, a little Googling might help on that one. That's what I'd have to do. Thank you, Dustin. I appreciate the call. Very interesting. And hey, everybody, don't get mad at me. Don't get mad at me. Some people like one thing, others like the other thing. That's all. No big deal.

0: The only thing that doctors have to report are abortion pill cases, deaths. They don't have to report injuries. And so we don't even know how many women are being injured every year by these very, very strong chemical drugs.
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2: Hello, this is Bishop Terry LaValle of the Diocese of Ogdensburg. Let us pray. Remember, O most gracious Virgin Mary, that never was it known that anyone who fled to your protection, implored your help, or sought your intercession was left unaided. Inspired with this confidence, I fly unto you, O Virgin of Virgins, our Mother. To you do we come, before you we stand, sinful and sorrowful. O Mother of the Word incarnate, despise not our petitions, but in your mercy, hear and answer them. Through Christ our Lord. Amen.
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11: Love is a burning thing.
9: Okay, welcome back, 888-914-9149. Let's go over to Kurt now.
12: Chosen, but just because of what you said, I've watched some of it. But anyway,
9: mm-hmm. That's cool.
12: Interested. Also, I'm lifelong single, no children. So okay. When I hear about these people having... You know what I mean? I just haven't lived that reality. You know, I've lived a different reality. But anyway, I'm talking about the Eucharist, and you were talking about it yesterday. And I wanted to know that, is it Christ who comes into it to make it transubstantiation, or the priest? Because if the priest is engaged in mortal sin, does he have the ability... You know, when he holds it over his head or and says mm-hmm. what he says mm-hmm. to consecrate it.
9: Very good questions. So I think I can answer both of those relatively quickly. So it is Jesus and his power that enables the transubstantiation to take place, where what once was bread and wine now becomes the real presence of Jesus, but it's still under the appearances of bread and wine, but Jesus is truly present now. And the reality of the bread and the wine are no longer there. That's the miracle, because we can't see it with our eyes or taste it or touch it. But Jesus 100% is the reason why that takes place. But Jesus has given this authority and this power to the apostles, and by extension, through the laying on of hands and ordination, to the priests. So to answer your other question, if the priest is in the state of mortal sin, he still has that power and ability to confect the sacrament. It would be sinful for him personally to do this. He should go to confession first. But all other things being equal, the state of his soul, either in the state of mortal sin or in the state of grace, doesn't affect the validity of the Eucharist. So he could indeed be in the state of mortal sin, but it wouldn't change the fact that this is still valid, in other words.
12: Now, I know Catholics also, you're supposed to go to confession, right, before you take the Eucharist. I'm sure.
9: Well, if you're in the state of mortal sin, if you are in the state of mortal sin, if not, then you don't have to do that.
12: And also that this is one of the parts of the schism of 1054. I told you my brother's Eastern Orthodox.
9: Yeah,
12: they use leavened bread. Yeah. They don't use like matzah or what?
9: Right.
12: Yeah, which matzah is?
9: Yeah, the Catholic Church says that both are valid. Both leavened bread and unleavened bread are valid as long as it's just wheat flour mixed with water. In the case of leavened bread, it would have the leaven in it, the yeast in it. So the Catholic Church recognizes the validity of both, but in the Latin Rite of the Catholic Church, the matter that is used is unleavened bread. But in a way, that's almost beside the point. Did you want to ask something? Go ahead.
12: Well, the Catholic Church says that they are recreating the Last Supper, whereas the Orthodox Church saying we are the new covenant, we're representing the new covenant.
9: Well, actually, the Catholic Church doesn't say that. The Catholic Church says that the Mass is the representation in time of the once-for-all sacrifice of Jesus on the cross and the once-for-all Last Supper that Jesus celebrated on Holy Thursday night. So we're not recreating it. It's not a repeat or anything like that. It's the once-for-all sacrifice of the Lord that's made present in and through the Mass. And the fundamental agreement between Catholics and Eastern Orthodox is there, even though the language we might use to describe it would be a little bit different.
12: Right. So, yeah, as Protestants, we do it as more as we should do this in remembrance of me, you know? And
9: yeah, I
12: told you that it's very important.
9: But, I have an article I think you would enjoy, Kurt. It's on this very topic, and it has to do with a heresy in the early church called Donatism. And Donatism held that if the priest was in the state of serious sin, then none of the sacraments would be valid. And it gets into scripture, but also more importantly, how did St. Augustine, how did he deal with that heresy? And that's one that I think you might enjoy. It's called One of the Most Dangerous Early Christian Heresies You've Never Heard Of. And it's in the article section. If you go to the show page, relevantradio.com/Patrick, click on articles under the links button and you'll find it there. I think you'll find it interesting.
12: Okay. Thank you.
9: You're welcome. Good to talk to you, sir. Let's go now to Terry in the Villages, Florida. Good morning, Terry. The party never stops in the Villages, from what I understand. It's always something happening.
13: Good morning, Patrick. Longtime listener. You've helped answer a number of questions whenever I get trapped. I say, you know, let me just listen to Patrick's show. I don't call in a lot. You kind of somehow, by the grace of God, it gets answered. But here's one for you. I recently went to Mass. I won't name the parish or the priest or anything, but
9: that's
13: just another one of these things where it goes. In Mass, we had some younger kids that were going to Bible school or something there at the early daily Mass. This wasn't a Sunday Mass. It was a daily Mass. And there was a lot of like improvising by the priest at the liturgy, you know, and I was like, let me just tell you what happened. At the Eucharistic, the liturgy and the prayers of the Eucharist, he invited all these young folks to come up and circle up on by the altar, surround the altar. And I'm like, what is going on here? And so he was in between, while he was saying the Eucharistic prayers and stuff, he was explaining to them what was going on during the Mass. And I just thought that was the most bizarre thing. I he said the words of consecration, so I and all that, as you know, you read those, but it's just it was just a bizarre thing. And you know, and in this time that we're in now, Patrick, you can appreciate a lot of people fighting back and forth with traditional Mass and Novus Ordo, and you know, and I try not to beat up on the priests, because it's just, but this one just caught me off guard, and I just decided, and I'm based on your opinion and your take on it, I'm going to help formulate whether I'm just not going to go to Mass when this particular priest is doing Mass, because it kind of threw me off, and it just totally distracted me.
9: I think that's wise. He shouldn't be doing that. The kid should not be brought up around the altar. He shouldn't be giving an explanation at every part of the Mass. But if he's doing that, I could see why it would be irksome to you. So yeah, I think that's a good idea. Just go to a different Mass, go to a different priest.
13: Okay, that just confirmation for that. One other quick thing while I get a chance, involved in apologetics a little bit, nothing on your level or anything, but you know, just sharing the gospel, occasionally using words, as St. Francis says, but with all that's going on with the people complaining about the Pope and all that other stuff, I always like say, you know, he's the vicar of Christ. You know, we have to give him respect. And I don't know that all times we see that from everybody. I'll leave you with one note. It reminded me of Padre Pio's sister was a sister in a convent. And what was going on in her convent really shook her to her core. And I think she left. And Padre Pio said, you know, they were wrong what they did, but your disobedience is worse. You know, so that's kind of how I find your take on that with, you know, in supporting the vicar of Christ. Just your thoughts.
9: Yeah, sure. So I seek to be a loyal son of the church, and, you know, whoop-de-doo. I mean, that's what we all should do. It's not like, hey, look at me, I'm doing something great. I think it's just the bare minimum to seek to be a loyal son or daughter of the church. I'm not the Pope. I don't sit in judgment of the Pope. It's not for me to judge the magisterium of the church. I'm a layman. I have my unique and important role as a layman, as a husband, as a father. The Bishop of Rome, the Pope, has his unique and important role. I respect his role. It's not for me to judge. And I don't mean that in a insipid or milquetoast way. Who am I to judge, you know, as if when you're called upon to stand up and speak out, that you don't do that because you hide behind who am I to judge. I'm certainly not saying it in that sense. But I'm not the judge of the church or the Pope. And so I can disagree. And let's face it, at times along the way, I have disagreed. That wasn't a very good idea, or that was a terrible idea. But I'm not in judgment. I don't sit in judgment of the Pope. So you asked for my thoughts on that. My thoughts are simply, I want to be a loyal son of the church. And, you know, I happen to live in a time in human history when I'm bombarded, as you are, with endless, constant inputs of information. Oh, did you hear the Pope said this? The Pope did that. Oh, look what the Pope did. Oh, look at that. Look at the Pope. And it's constant. And you've got all these voices seeking to amplify that, especially those whose bread and butter is to keep people outraged at every little thing the Pope says or does. And that's how they get their clicks and their followers and their Patreon subscribers and their perceived influence and all that. So my thought in conclusion is, I just ignore all that. It's just noise. It's just static. I don't need it, don't want it, doesn't make my life any better to hear about every little complaint that everybody and his brother has about the Pope. I don't care. I care about the church. I care about, you know, let's pray that the Pope, whoever the Pope may be at any given time, is a good Pope. But I can't control it. And knowing all of the angry, sordid details of people's opinions about that doesn't help me get closer to Jesus or become holier. So I just ignore all that. And that would be my advice. Ignore it. Unplug from all the noise. Because that's all it is. It's just people yapping away because they know they can gather a group on Facebook or you know, Substack or YouTube or their podcast, and they've got their hardcore of followers who really want to hear them trashing the Pope. That's not for me. It's not for me. And, you know, people who live on a steady diet of that suffer as a result of it. I don't want to do that. So those are my thoughts. Hope that's helpful, Terry. Thank you. Let's see. I think we can get to, can we? No, we can't. Can I? Really? Okay. Let's try Bolek in Elk Grove, Illinois. We'll have to be quick, Bolek, really quick.
14: Okay, Patrick, I am on the speaker. Is it okay or not?
9: Let's do it, but we have to be quick.
14: Okay. I talked to you twice. I remember you asked me what is the nickname, Patrick in Polish language. I said there's no nickname. Patrick is already a nickname, okay? The last thing. The
9: okay.
14: other thing is, from my experience, we have six children with my wife, and we have four of them almost every year. And to with my experiences, is the best way to have at least 2 years space, but because my wife, she lost the milk after she got next pregnant. Okay?
9: Yes, that's God bless her. God bless you. So you have what, six kids? Is that right?
14: And then after 6.5 years, we have a girl, and after 2 years, we have a boy.
9: That's beautiful. God has blessed you, Bolek. Thank you. Thanks for calling, and thanks for being brief. I appreciate that, too. God bless you and your family.

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2: I'm Mary Graham with Relevant Radio News. In his homily for Mass at Castel Gandolfo over the weekend, Pope Leo XIV reflected on the beauty of simple gestures of devotion and emphasized that in a world that dismisses forgiveness as naive, believing in God can become a pathway towards peace. Reflecting on the gospel account of Jesus walking on the water, the Pope encouraged the faithful to remain steadfast in faith amid the contrary winds of a world marked by suffering, violence, and division. The Dallas Stars will not be hosting a LGBTQ Pride Night for the 2026-2027 season. That's the first time in 5 years. The team will instead reportedly host a game dubbed Hockey Unites Us Women in Sports Night on March 23rd against the Carolina Hurricanes. According to Breitbart News, the Stars spokesperson Joe Calvillo said in a statement, the new Hockey Unites Night allows our organization to use our platform to celebrate and support a different underrepresented community each season. The NHL does not mandate that teams host Pride Night, leaving it up to the organizations to decide what causes or groups they wish to highlight. For the Dallas Stars, events in the upcoming season will celebrate Black history, hockey fights cancer, the U.S. military, and first responders. The relics of St. Bernadette will travel across the United States from September 18th of 2026 through the fall of 2027 as part of a year-long pilgrimage organized by the Sanctuary of Our Lady of Lourdes. The tour begins September 18th through the 20th at the Basilica of the National Shrine of the Immaculate Conception in Washington, D.C. The journey is divided into 4 legs, traveling the East Coast from September through December of 2026, then moving to the Central South in January, followed by Central North and finally the West Coast. In a powerful intersection of deep faith and cutting-edge science, Catholic priest Father Alexander Albert led the invocation prayer at the official conference for SpaceX's massive new aerospace project in Louisiana. Keeping you connected with the church and the world, this is listener-supported Relevant Radio.
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10: Okay, welcome back. Yeah, we are going to play that. I'm going to read you the nasty gram that came in overnight. I'll do that in a few minutes, though. And we have a little musical accompaniment for that. You're going to like it. I like it. You're going to like it, Cyrus.
11: I love it.
10: Let's go first to Jennifer in Washington, D.C. Good morning, Jennifer.
12: Good morning, Patrick. We love your show. You're welcome. We were longtime listeners. My question is, part one, do you recommend we, meaning my mother and I, send a Bible to my nephew for his 17th birthday next week, given the following difficult situation?
10: Okay.
12: We feel a nudge. We really want to. However, the following situation is that for 12 years now, we have been estranged from my brother, his wife, and my nephew. My brother is against religion. He has a lot of anger. He hasn't baptized my nephew. He's against Catholicism in particular. And we only see him maybe once a year because he has put a strong boundary there. Mm-hmm. He doesn't interact with us much. We reach out regularly with phone calls. It's very difficult. It's very sensitive. At the same time, we feel

0: upbringing was slightly, yes, but by the time he was raised, mm-hmm. The family wasn't practicing the same way as we were when we were younger.
1: He's a bit younger than you are then. You were raised.
0: Yeah, he's about 10 years younger than I am. I was raised more Catholic in the parish. I went to Catholic mm-hmm. schools. My brother did not, and we were not as involved in the parish when he was growing up.
1: Do you happen to know, as he said, what it is that he doesn't like about the Catholic Church? Or did he just lose faith, or has he ever said?
0: Oh, no, he's very against the Catholic Church and religion. His wife is also, she's from Serbia and comes from a more communist background, and he has fully embraced the sort of her worldview in many ways.
1: The secularist, atheist worldview?
0: Yeah, definitely more on the atheist side, but secular.
1: How about
0: atheist.
1: The boy, the 17-year-old? To what extent does he buy into that, or do you sense that he's more open to the faith?
0: I sense my nephew is more open to the faith. He's a strong reader. He seems very sweet and curious towards the world. But we, again, our relationship is not strong because we are not allowed to see him very often despite reaching out. Yeah.
1: Yeah. Okay. Well, I mean, naturally, the Bible is always going to be a great gift for anybody. And if you were to give him a Bible, we can hope that he would be curious enough to read it. And God can indeed transform somebody's heart and their mind through reading the Bible. It happens all the time. So if you're asking for my opinion, I think that's a great option.
0: Another good question.
1: Yeah, another great option would be a book by Dr. Peter Kraft and Father Ron Tosselli. It's called Handbook of Catholic Apologetics. And what's interesting is it's a survey of all the standard, not just atheists, but the atheist arguments get pride of place at the beginning. But it's a survey of all these arguments and a refutation. It's not polemical. It's not angry. It's not aggressive. But it just goes through all of the different things that are said about why God doesn't exist or why Jesus is a myth and things like that. And it gives really penetrating and decisively refuting responses to those arguments. So if you wanted to give him a book that you could, I think he would find it interesting to go through. He probably would recognize some of the very arguments he hears in his home from his parents. And that could be something life-changing as well if he'd be willing to read it. So that's another option if you're looking for multiple things or you want to have a different option just in case. I would look into that one, Handbook of Catholic Apologetics.
0: I love it. Thank you. And that will probably do that. And the Bible, if we were to send one, would you recommend like a more historical type Bible?
1: I would recommend I would recommend the Ignatius Bible, the Revised Standard Version, Catholic Edition. It's the second edition. So it is, it's really very good. If you wanted to get some Bible tabs, you could order those as well, and then even put the Bible tabs on for each of the books to make it easier to flip from one book to another, and then give him the book. I think it would make it his using of the Bible that much easier to be able to just open to the tabs.
0: Okay. I love these answers, and I think the first book is the way to go. We'll be praying about it.
1: Indeed. Well, I will pray with you that this will have the desired effect for him. And hopefully in due time, your estranged brother will make his way back to the church. That'd be great.
0: May the Lord hear what you're saying. Yes, sir.
1: Yes.
0: Thank you.
1: All right. Thank you, Jennifer. 888-914-9149. Let's go now to Merrimack, Wisconsin and talk to Ben. Hi, Ben. Welcome.
2: Good morning, Mr. Madrid. Thank you.
1: Yeah, you're welcome.
2: I just wanted to start with a comment. A thank you to you for providing such clarity and being such a voice of calm within the storm of controversy within the church right now.
1: Thank you. I appreciate that.
2: Yeah. Well, you're welcome. I know for myself, I get so caught up sometimes and upset by the anti-papal sentiments that we hear and the controversy within the church. And it's so important not to lose our peace. So thank you for helping so many of us in your fatherly way.
1: Thanks, Ben.
2: To keep our feet, our peace.
1: Thank you. I appreciate that.
2: Mm-hmm. My question was about 1 Corinthians chapter 2, verse 16, when St. Paul says, "We have the mind of Christ. I know we're temples of the Holy Spirit when we're in the state of grace, but I know for myself my mind isn't

0: always that Christ-like. So I'm wondering if, is he saying that all Christians have the mind of Christ, or is he referring to himself using the royal we in terms of apostolic authority?
1: Yeah, I don't think he's using the royal we there. I'll read the passage just for people who are wondering what you're talking about. I'll start in verse 13, 1 Corinthians 2, verse 13. And we impart this in words not taught by human wisdom, but taught by the Spirit, interpreting spiritual truths to those who possess the Spirit. The unspiritual man does not receive the gifts of the Spirit of God, for they are folly to him, and he is not able to understand them because they are spiritually discerned. The spiritual man judges all things, but he is himself to be judged by no one. For who has known the mind of the Lord so as to instruct him? That's a question. For who has known the mind of the Lord so as to instruct him? But we have the mind of Christ. So as I understand this passage, I think two things are being said here. One is he's adverting to the importance of the Holy Spirit. He talks about the mind of Christ that could be understood as synonymous with God illuminating your understanding, illuminating your intellect as you read Scripture or as you think about these things. But it seems that the second thing is that he's saying here is not in verse 15 that the spiritual man is not to be judged by anyone as in an absolute sense, but rather anyone outside the faith, somebody who's not born again, somebody who's not baptized, who has not received the sacraments, who is still, you know, outside of Christ, doesn't have the indwelling of the Holy Spirit, which is something that you brought up. So he's juxtaposing, it seems to me, the way in which those who have been enlightened through the sacraments have access to the Holy Spirit and the mind of Christ, the Spirit of God, in a way that helps illuminate these things that people who don't have those gifts of the Holy Spirit, who have not been regenerated through baptism, don't have them. So at a glance, I think those are two key aspects of what he's saying. Now, does that get to the heart of your question, or am I missing something?
0: Yeah, it does. I'm also curious how this plays into the role of the magisterium in the church as having the mind of Christ.
1: Yes, and that's a good question, a good follow-up question, because it actually does touch again upon verse 15. The spiritual man judges all things, but is himself to be judged by no one. Well, obviously, I am judged by the magisterium insofar as the magisterium could say, guess what? That's not the teaching of the church. You know, you have an opinion of something that's not true. Here's what the church teaches based upon the guidance of the Holy Spirit. So as Jesus says in multiple places in John's gospel, where he talks about the guidance of the Holy Spirit, the Spirit will guide you into all truth. He wasn't speaking to me individually. He was speaking to the church, and in particular, the magisterium, the bishops in union with the Pope. So there is, that's what I'm saying, there isn't an unrestricted absolute sense in which a member of the body of Christ is judged by no one, but rather it's not, that person not judged by somebody outside, somebody who hasn't mm-hmm. been baptized, etc.
0: Oh, that's very helpful. And that does shed light on some of the controversies within the church, you know, anywhere from mm-hmm. the Donatists to Martin Luther to the SSPX, you know, people who say that, no, the Pope and the bishops don't have the mind of Christ anymore. We do. So we're going to go off and form our own group.
1: Yeah, it's very sad and very dangerous. They're playing a very dangerous game, and their immortal souls are at risk. So we should pray mm-hmm. all the more for them.
0: Mm-hmm. Yeah. Well, thank you so much. That was very enlightening.
1: Thank you, Ben. I appreciate it. I don't think I gave you a whole lot, but what I did, I gave you from the heart, and I appreciate your kind words. Thank you. Appreciate that. 888-914-9149. Now, not all words are kind. Most of them are. We just get so many wonderful letters and phone calls from people whom we really appreciate. Thank you. We appreciate everybody. But I particularly appreciate when somebody voices a disagreement, how would we characterize it? A disagreement, I don't think you are correct kind of response. So as I've said before, we get a lot of emails and I read all of them, good, bad, or indifferent. and I appreciate them. And here's one that came in overnight. And this is from Lee, and it's short and sweet, but it just really hit that sweet spot. So thank you, Lee. First of all, I really appreciate you taking time to write this to us. We affectionately think of these as nasty grams. We like you, but Lee said, it amazes me that you, listen up, Cyrus, because this involves you.
2: Okay.
1: It amazes me, Lee says, that you and Cyrus think you are funny and how you overuse stupid phrases that you think are funny.
2: Like what?
3: Keep going.
1: Well, like that one. And that one. And that one.
4: Not going to do it.
1: And that one. Henry, just think, maybe you'll grow up to be a producer of a radio show too someday, and you can be just like Cyrus.
5: Yeah.
1: And that
6: no
1: one
6: heat,
1: too.
6: No judgment.
1: That's we'll another stop. One. That's another one.
7: Ain't nothing going to happen.
1: I haven't heard that
8: in
1: a while.
8: Don't mess with me when it comes to words like that.
9: Get that in your spirit.
1: So, see how funny these are?
2: I think they're pretty good.
1: They're funny.
2: I need to use these more often.
5: Come on, man.
1: Lee says that I'll just reread it. It amazes me that you and Cyrus think you are funny and how you overuse stupid phrases that
8: how
1: you think
8: dare
1: are
8: you?
1: Funny.
9: That's
1: well,
9: life.
1: So Lee, as an act, as a gesture of gratitude, to you, sir, and I really do mean this, we are grateful to you for supplying this for the show. We took your note and turned it into a song. So, Cyrus, why don't we play the song version of Lee's note?

0: I think we covered it.
1: Oh, I love my job. Thank you, Lee. Thank you, sir.
0: That's amazing.
1: I feel like we should send him a check. We don't have any budget here. There is no checkbook, but
0: my cheeks hurt from laughing.
1: So I would if I could. Truth be told, we do think it's funny. Do you? Do you guys think it's funny? Let us know. 888-914-9149. Only yes answer is accepted. We'll go to Jan now in Indiana. Good morning, Jan.
2: Hi, Patrick. I have to try to keep myself from laughing after that. That was awesome. Oh, my goodness. Okay, so I so appreciate you taking my call.
1: Sure.
2: I'm a daily listener, and awesome. I love you and Cyrus, and I do feel like if I miss the show on the radio, I feel like I've missed out, and I have
1: keep going.
2: Listen to the replay. So
1: I love it. Thank
2: keep
1: you.
2: Keep going. Thank you guys so much. Okay, so, and I can totally relate with the caller the other day that said, you know, it was something about loving Cyrus, but we want to know what he looks like.
1: Yes, yes.
2: So I thought the same thing.
1: Check out Twitter feed, because I posted a picture of Cyrus from his new solo album.
0: It's not me.
1: That is you.
0: It's
1: what are you talking about? Check it out.
2: And the fadeaway music after that was hilarious. Okay. So my question is, I'm actually just looking for advice on a program perhaps, or a book that you could recommend. I am a campus minister at our Catholic high school.
1: Okay.
2: And every year the topic of discipline with our boys is a thing at the beginning of the year. And what the chaplains and I have been discussing is perhaps a program similar to like an iron sharpens iron, mm-hmm. for young adult, you know, young men.
1: Yeah.
2: These are 15 to 18 year olds. That could be like a series of talks or an interactive session that our chaplains do with the boys. Mm-hmm. And I'm not sure how that would be structured, but the chaplains gave me the task of looking for an already established program that we could use, or a book that we could use to follow. And that way it would already be set, and they could just kind of like, we have several chaplains that work at our high school. We're blessed with that. So that's my question, if that makes sense.
1: Oh, it does make perfect sense, and I could see why that would be so valuable at the parish level. So that's wonderful that you're seeking to do that. The one that comes to my mind...
2: Well, and I can't tell you enough how many boys have asked me the question, or asked our chaplains or our teachers the question, like, what does it mean to be a man? You know, like, that's a resounding thing for our young men here at our school. So thank you.
1: Yes, absolutely. Well, one group that I do have some familiarity with, and I would recommend them as a place for you to start, and they may have exactly what you're looking for. I think they might. So the program is called That Man Is You. And for some reason, I don't really fully understand the logic here, but they use another name for their website, Paradisus Dei, which means the paradise of God. It seems like That Man Is You would be a better, more immediate URL. But in any case, go to Paradisus Dei, P-A-R-A. See, this is why I think it's not a very good choice for a URL, because you have to spell it to know it. But it's paradisusdei.org, Paradisus Dei. Or I suppose if you typed in That Man Is You, you would find it just as easily. But they have parish-based programs for men, young men and up. And they also have a family version of this that is, they're very effective. And although I myself have never attended one of these, I know many men who have, and they speak very highly of it. So I think that would be a great place to start. And you may find exactly what you're looking for with That Man Is You. And if it's not exactly what you're looking for, maybe you can incorporate some of what they have or get some suggestions from them. They're in a good position to be able to give advice like that.
2: That's so awesome. The chaplains are saying like, we want this to be in school. So we have, access to the young men, but then something already already set up through the Catholic Lens. And so I will do that. I'll look there, and I so appreciate your help.
1: Oh, you're most welcome. And I would be interested if you do decide to do this and you can get back to me in a few months, let me know how it plays out. I'm hopeful that it will be just what you're looking for.
2: Thank you so much. Can you repeat it one more time? I was driving and I pulled over here.
1: Sure. Just type in "That Man Is You." If you just search for that.
2: That Man Is You. Okay.
1: Yeah, That Man Is You.
2: Excellent.
1: All right.
2: Thank you so much, Patrick, and keep going.
1: You too,
2: Jen. Thank you, you too.
1: Keep going. Thank you. We will take a quick break, enjoy the music, and we'll be right back.

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2: What then is lightness? Lightness is the shadow that is cast by virtue.
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3: In today's Gospel from Luke chapter 4, we hear that Jesus healed many people of physical illnesses and exorcised many people who were possessed by demons. The demons came out shouting, "You are the Son of God!" And Jesus rebuked them and did not allow them to speak, because they knew that he was the Christ, or Messiah. Hello, I'm Father James Kubicki, and have you ever wondered why Jesus didn't allow those demons to bear witness to him? To tell people that he was the chosen and anointed one of God? One explanation I've heard is that it wasn't time for Jesus' identity as the Messiah to be made known. It was early in his public ministry, and Jesus was afraid that if people knew he was the Messiah, they would try to make him a king or leader who would wage war against the Roman government. But I've also heard another explanation that makes a lot of sense to me. It comes from a homily by Saint Theophylact, a bishop in Macedonia who died in the 12th century. He said that the reason why Jesus forbade the devils to speak was to teach us not to believe them, even if what they say is true. For if they find people to believe them, then they will mingle truth with falsehood. That makes a lot of sense, doesn't it? And that's a good way to look at temptation. How sometimes the devil will work under the appearance of good. The devil will mix bad with the good. That's why a good end never justifies using bad or evil means. Let's pray today that everything we do will be done out of love for God.
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5: That's true. Not going to lie. 888-914-9149. This is a note from Ellie. She says, well, the subject is interesting, blowing off the Hindus. Patrick, you took a call this morning from a gentleman who asked if the Hindu religion is older than Christianity, and you said, yes, it is, but big deal. You frequently remind us of the chronology of the Catholic Church vis-a-vis the umpteen Protestant denominations, and you emphasize that, look, Catholicism is older than all of those others. Why then don't you say, Hinduism is older than Catholicism, so maybe Hinduism is onto something? I guess what I'm asking is, how can we have it both ways? How can we dismiss everything that came after Catholicism, but we don't dismiss Catholicism that came after Hinduism? By the way, I'm not a Hindu, she says, LOL. I'm a faithful Catholic, but I thought this deserved some explanation. Thank you. I'm happy to explain, and thank you for the opportunity. So these are two different categories. So I'm not going to say that you're making a category error, because I would never, I would never say that. But they're two different categories. So within the category of Christianity, with the presupposition built in that Jesus is Lord, that Jesus is true God and true man, then the chronological argument is important because starting with Jesus moving forward into the future to the present time, or in the present time going backward chronologically to the time of Jesus, we are looking for this church that he established, that he talked about any number of times in the New Testament. Upon this rock I'll build my church, etc. So the reason in that category that that is important is because it furnishes us with a way of, you might say, checking our work to see if this church or which church is actually present and accounted for from the very beginning, from Jesus forward, in an unbroken line of succession. So as you heard me talk about, because you referenced it, so you clearly heard me talk about it, the Catholic Church is that church. And if we're moving backward in time from the present day toward the time of the apostles, the Jehovah's Witnesses disappear very quickly as you go back in time. Mormons disappear very quickly. Seventh-day Adventists. A little bit before that, you get Calvinists, Lutherans, Methodists. Calvary Chapel disappears like 50 years ago. They're gone. Poof. Didn't exist. And all the things that we think of as the Protestant movement or Protestant denominations, they vanish as you go back further in time. And by the time you get to the apostles, the one group that is consistently there from then, from now until then, or from then until now, is the Catholic Church. And proviso, asterisk, yes, I'm including the Eastern Orthodox churches who once were part of the Catholic Church prior to the 11th century. But understood within that framework, the chronology is important because it demonstrates that the Catholic Church and the Catholic Church alone goes back to the time of the apostles. The reason that in this other category, the chronology doesn't matter a whit is because there's no starting point of Jesus. So the fact that Hinduism has been around longer even than Judaism, even before, it seems, vestiges of it in any case, before the revelation of God to Moses, or even if you want to go back a little bit before that to Abraham, you can see vestiges of Hinduism before that. But that doesn't disprove anything. And this is why I would say the chronology is irrelevant, like you put it, no big deal, which is, I guess, what I said. And that's because it's not moving toward or away from anything as a fixed objective standard by which you can judge this. And we can substitute Hinduism in this category for any other ism. And, you know, all the pagan religions of ancient Greece and ancient Rome and, you know, all the other various civilizations around the world in the Western Hemisphere, the Eastern Hemisphere, wherever you find human beings, you're going to find religious groups. And many of them go even much further back than that. But that's why I say big deal, because there's no objective pole from which or toward which you're actually measuring, whereas in the other category of Christianity, there is. I'm really glad you asked this question, because I must have said it in a way that was open to maybe some misinterpretation. So thank you for offering me the opportunity to clarify it. Let's go to Joe now. Or I'm sorry, Jose, excuse me, in Newport Richey, Florida. Good morning, Jose.
0: Good morning, Patrick. Yeah. I need your advice in reference to my brothers, who we were raised Catholic, but he just drifted away from the Catholic Church. Okay. And he keeps sending me his devotional, copy of his devotional every day that he's read. Sometimes I read it, and but I found some discrepancy and things that don't agree with our Catholic faith, and I feel kind of uncomfortable trying to discuss or saying, because we get into an argument sometimes. Should I tell him not to stop sending me a copy of his devotional?
5: Where is the devotional coming from, Jose? Is it from a certain church or denomination?
0: Well, he belongs to the Christ Fellowship Church. And, okay.
5: So it's a Protestant denomination.
0: Yes.
5: How about this? Why don't every time, just let him keep sending it to you. What, you know, it doesn't cost you anything. I could understand why it would be a bit irksome, but let's say he sends you something every day. You send him something every day. Send him something from Relevant Radio every day. And you don't even have to say anything. He sends you his thing. You don't respond. You just send him your thing.
0: Mm-hmm. I mean, I have tried that, but I don't think he reads it. He just ignores.
5: Yeah.
0: But anyway, I will do that.
5: Yeah, why not? I mean, there's nothing to lose, and he just might read it. You can send him a link to this program every day. So let's say every day he's bombarding you with this devotional. Okay, two can play that game. And then every day you send him a link to this program. I'm guessing chances are he'll click the link at some point and listen. And if we can get him to listen even just a little bit, he might start listening. And if he starts listening, God might draw him home through Relevant Radio. It's happened before.
0: Amen to that. I even gave him a copy of your book one time.
5: Surprised by Truth.
0: Surprised by Truth.
5: Mm-hmm,
0: I gave him a copy. I sent for two of those good books. But a long time ago. But I think he just even threw it away, or I don't know what they did with it. But never.
5: Well, see, this is a fork in the road that only you can decide which way you want to go. And either way seems like a reasonable way. One is you could just simply, maybe three options. One is you could just simply ignore it. Another is you could tell him to stop. The third one, which to me seems the most possibly advantageous, would be to just respond every time he sends you something, you send him something. And then just wait, see what happens. You know?
0: Yes. Thank you. Thank you very much, Patrick.
5: You're welcome.
0: Thank you for all you do and all the advice. You have helped me a lot. I listen to you every day.
5: Thank you.
0: That means
5: a lot to me. I take it to heart, Jose, and I appreciate that.
0: Thank you very much.
5: Yeah.
0: God bless you.
5: Bye-bye. Keep going, Jose. Keep going.
0: Yeah, keep going.
5: All right. Cyrus, do we have that trademark yet? I think we should.
8: Keep going.
5: Yeah, that. Do we have that trademarked?
9: I'm working on it. It's in process.
5: Wouldn't that be awesome? 888-914-9149. I will keep going. Send me emails, patrick@relevantradio.com. Here's one from Lori in Chicago. She says, there's a local mosque that operates a free clinic on their property. We had dental work done there because I'm low income. They're very good to me and my kids. Is it okay to go to a free clinic that is operated by a mosque? I would say, yes, it is okay. But here's the asterisk. Be aware that the likelihood of them trying to proselytize you is probably pretty high. Probably pretty high. And here's one thing to note. This is an historical reality. When Jesus sent the apostles and the other disciples forth to go into the whole world and make disciples of all nations, as he tells them in Matthew 28, one of the hallmarks of Christian missionary activity, and it exists even to this day, is, yes, evangelization, that's certainly part of it, but also to provide for the physical needs of people, food, shelter, medicine, orphanages, education, that kind of thing. And that's been a hallmark of Christian missionary activity since the very beginning. And you'll see this all around the world now. You know, men and women, often priests and religious sisters, but not always, and lay people too, will go into places where people are poor and they set up medical clinics and dental clinics and free food and we're going to help you get electricity in here and things like that. So the reason I mention this is that this has been a hallmark of Christian missionary activity and they often go hand in hand. But what's interesting is historically that has never been a hallmark of Islamic colonization. it's not typical of Muslim colonization going into a region that they don't have ascendancy in and setting up free hospitals and medical clinics and food banks and homes for unwed mothers and orphanages, etc. They usually come in and either gradually or quickly take over by force. So the reason I draw your attention to this is because this could be a technique that is borrowed from the Christian playbook and possibly to very good effect, that the people in the neighborhood who are coming to this clinic, it seems like just as it would be true for, let's say you have a Catholic free dental clinic in a neighborhood, well, people who are coming to that and benefiting from it because of this Catholic outreach is there, they're more likely to listen to the story of Jesus from Catholics. It just stands to reason. So my sense is that if there's an asterisk here, it would be that you and your children be aware that because you're there, you may well be proselytized by the Muslim folk who are happy to see you, happy to help you, etc., but they also want to promote Islam to you. And if you see that starting, then it seems like you'd have a couple different options. One would be to continue to avail yourself of the benefits that they're giving you and say, I believe in Jesus. I'm a Christian. I'll never change. Thank you, but no, as far as the religion goes. Or you might want to look for a different opportunity for the medical care that they offer, because there are other options out there. This is a good one. So to answer your question, is there anything wrong with it, or would you be doing anything wrong by continuing to go there? No, I don't think so. But just have your wits about you, and I think that will make all the difference. Thank you. 888-914-9149. We'll take a quick time out, and we'll come back to more, much more, much, much more right after this.

0: we've seen several social media posts like this where the young women are having their abortions at home because they're doing the abortion pill and they're seeing the baby or they're seeing parts of the baby at home and they're shocked and they're devastated.
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2: Hi, this is Bishop Michael Sis of the Diocese of San Angelo, Texas. 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Remember, O most gracious Virgin Mary, that never was it known that anyone who fled to thy protection, implored thy help, or sought thy intercession was left unaided. Inspired with this confidence, I fly unto thee, O Virgin of Virgins, my Mother. To thee do I come. 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O Mother of the Word Incarnate, despise not my petitions, but in thy mercy hear and answer me. 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
7: I was ready for that.
9: Yeah, that one, you can see that one coming.
7: Yeah, it was, the buildup is so intense.
9: It's so long, too. It's like, yeah, like 3 minutes into the song.
7: You don't want that on your karmic record, though.
9: No, Sides. You really don't.
7: No, you really don't. Okay, moving on. 888-914-9149. How about James in Covina, California? Hi, James.
10: Good morning. I have a question. My atheist friend posed this question to me yesterday. It's what he said. It's what he said. He goes that when people die, since Christ hasn't returned, how could they go to hell or heaven because they haven't been judged yet? And then he followed up with saying, and where are all these people that are currently dying? Where are they located? Where are they at? That's the question.
7: Okay, great. I think Jesus gives us a really clear glimpse as to the answer to that in Luke chapter 16, where he describes two people who die. One is the rich man who has everything in life, and one is a poor man named Lazarus who has nothing in life, and he's destitute. And Jesus describes what happens. They die, and they immediately go to the underworld. Lazarus goes to the place of tranquility, the limbo of the fathers, or paradise, as it's also called, where Abraham and the righteous of the Old Testament are. The rich man goes to the place of fiery torment. They're both in the underworld, Sheol in Hebrew, Hades in Greek. And yet they're in two separate areas. And as Abraham says in this exchange, he says, where you are, you can't cross to where we are. And from where we are, we can't cross to where you are. So if we use Jesus as our guide, as we should, I think we can say that he describes to us what happens. Now, there's another dimension of it, or another layer of it, and that is in Hebrews 9:27, where it says, it's appointed to a man to die once, and then the judgment. So that's referring to what we call the particular judgment. So when you die, we can't measure in time, like hours or minutes, the way we do in this life. But at some point, shortly after you die, you are judged individually, and you know with certitude whether you will spend eternity with God in heaven or eternity in hell, separated from God. And that's where you go. And then the general judgment comes on the last day when the Lord returns, and that's when our judgment is now made public. You're already judged in the particular judgment, Hebrews 9:27, but in the general judgment, excuse me, we will all be there, and we will all publicly see the mercy and the justice of God, and those who are saved and who go to heaven will, you might say, already have been in heaven, many of them. But the significant feature there is that in this judgment, our bodies and our souls are reunited for all eternity, both good and bad, both the elect and the damned. So those are the two distinctions. They're not mutually exclusive. And what that necessarily means is that the souls are disembodied in the meantime before the general resurrection, and they are either in the precursor to the eternal hell, the lake of fire, into which hell and the damned and everything are thrown, as it says in the book of Revelation, and the new heavens and the new earth that we will see come about in the very end. In the meantime, souls are either in heaven with God or they're in hell. So that's the bare bones answer to those questions. You want to follow up on that at all?
10: No, that's excellent, Patrick. I think I'll relay that information to him, and I don't have enough time, but he had another question related to also the Catholic faith. But
7: yeah, what was that question? We can take a whack at that.
10: He just said this. He says, why is it that when you walk into the Catholic Church that the tabernacle or the priest is elevated above the people? And he said, it sounds to me like the priest thinks he's better than you because he's elevated and you're below. And I asked, I never thought about that. It never even occurred to me.
7: Yeah. I would say it's for the same reason that you go into his Protestant church and the pastor's going to be up on a dais higher than everybody else so that they can see him. It's not necessary. I mean, he may think he's better than everybody else, but it's not for that reason that the pulpit is up on a dais in virtually all Catholic churches. I'm sorry, in virtually all Protestant churches to speak of. It's up higher so people can see the minister. And that's the fundamental reason. The priest doesn't think he's better than anyone else. It's just typical if you were to go to a school play in an auditorium, and isn't the stage up higher than everybody else? Why is it higher? So that they can see the people on the stage. It's really a simple thing. Seems like he's struggling to try to find something to whack the Catholic Church with.
10: Yeah, well, thank you, Patrick. That's very, very helpful. I appreciate that.
7: You're welcome, James. Thanks for the call. Appreciate that. 888-914-9149. Here is a note from AC, and AC says, I really need your help. I have deep regrets about things in my life that I cannot get over. The biggest thing is that I was a young mother with no support, a controlling husband, no job, no education, no family support, no church. I had a son and I was impatient. I think I was a good mom for the most part but when things got hard, I yelled a lot. I spanked my son probably a little too much. I was never mean or beat him, but I did hit open-handed on hands, arms, and legs and his rear end and grabbed him for discipline, usually in frustration. I had a second child and I was much different with him, maybe because I was older and learned from the first. My oldest son is now, he's a grown up and he's married, and she says, we have talked about this a few times. I've apologized profusely and he has told me that he forgives me and there is nothing to forgive anymore, and that he owes his success to me and is the man he now is because of me. I want to believe that. I've been to therapy. I've talked to my husband about it. I've gone to confession about this, and I feel better for a short time. And then I see a boy randomly in public, and I get reminded, or I see something that triggers me, and I remember. Anytime my son gets sick or has some type of ailment, I think back and I wonder if it's because of me and the trauma that I caused. I have improved my life throughout the years, getting an education, maintaining a good job for years. I went back to the Catholic Church several years ago after being away for 30 years. I now have a grandson from my youngest child, and he looks so much like my oldest son. I'm very gentle and patient with my grandson, and I wish I could go back in time and be better with my son like I am with my grandson. I can't help but think it's the devil that's doing this to me, reminding me. I pray and pray, and I do get better until the next time. What can I do to help me forgive myself? Are there any resources I can look into? And she signs off, thank you. Mm-hmm. I understand exactly what you're talking about, although, you know, things that I look back on with deep regret, even shame, are unique to me, so a different set of things. And I'll bet you that if you were to poll the average person listening right now, you'd find that virtually everybody is experiencing something similar to what you're describing, with something in their lives, and maybe many things in their lives, where we look back and we say, how could I have done that? Why did I do that? How stupid of me to do that. I would never do that now. Why did I do that then? What was I thinking? In other words, all those self-reproaches, self-recriminations, I have them. I think most people have them. You certainly have them. That's why I'm saying I can resonate with what you're saying. And in fact, there is no taking it back. I mean, would that we could go back in time and like restart the clock and say, well, I'm not going to do that, and I'm not going to do that. And how much better would life be if that were the case? But that's not life the way it is. So we do have to live with the consequences of our past sins and learn from them, of course. But here's the thing, I think, if I can offer something that I hope and pray will be a benefit to you, it would be this. We can't change the past, but you know what you can do is use the painful memories of the past to purify, or to let God purify you by standing in that suffering and offering it to the Lord. Those feelings of you can't forgive yourself, the feelings of anguish, the feelings of shame, you know, I can't believe I did that. If only I had not done that. That all those feelings that we can't help but feel. If you offer that to the Lord, the great saints tell us, it has a purifying effect on you. It will have a purifying effect on you. And it's that suffering that we experience because of remorse of conscience that, I mean, you can do nothing with it and just feel the pain of it. But you can harness that by offering it to the Lord for your purification. So my humble advice would be try that. Try doing that. And when in those moments that you're feeling afflicted by this and those memories are coming back and you're thinking all of those things, try, you know, Jesus, I trust in you. Jesus, I trust in you. Or try the Jesus prayer. Jesus Christ, Son of God, Savior, have mercy on me, a sinner. And just repeat that. Maybe you'll say it 20, 30, 100 times. Just repeat that. Jesus Christ, Son of God, Savior, have mercy on me, a sinner. Because what more can you do? but ask God for mercy and forgiveness. Now, you've been to confession. You have been forgiven. You've been sacramentally absolved. And that's important to remember that too, because as human beings, we're really good at playing this broken record over and over again, where those same accusations, the same thoughts, the same self-recriminations are there. So really, the only positive good thing you can do with that is give it to the Lord. Give it to Him. What does Jesus say? Come to me, all you who are heavily burdened, and I will give you rest, for my yoke is easy and my burden is light. Learn from me, he says. And I think that describes you. I know it describes me. I'm pretty sure it describes just about everybody listening right now. Come to me, all of you who are heavily burdened, heavily laden. You're carrying this crushing weight on your shoulders, and there's nothing you can do about it. So Jesus says, give it to me. I'll take it. And that's a process, a lifelong process. You asked for a book. I would recommend a book called Interior Freedom by Father Jacques Philippe. Father Jacques Philippe, he's a Dominican friar. And this little book called Interior Freedom will get to the heart of what you're dealing with, among other issues too. And it will offer you ways that you can do what I'm describing in simple form here, which is offer it to the Lord for your purification. And not only will it purify you and make you holier and more virtuous, but it will also give you a sense of perspective and in due time lessen those feelings of reproach. So give that a try. God bless you and hang in there, okay? Hang in there. It's going to be okay.
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13: I'm Mary Graham with Relevant Radio News. In a powerful intersection of deep faith and cutting-edge science, Catholic priest Father Alexander Albert led the invocation prayer at the official press conference for SpaceX's massive new aerospace project in Louisiana. Invoking the blessings of the Holy Trinity, Father Albert brought a moment of profound spiritual reverence to the start of a historic event focused on humanity's future in the stars. According to SG News, Father Albert, who serves as the pastor of St. Mary Magdalene Church in Abbeville and the director of the Diocese of Lafayette's Office of Worship, blessed the ground and the minds behind the project. SpaceX has announced plans to invest a staggering $100 billion to build its largest launch facility in Vermilion Parish, Louisiana. It'll be called Starbase Louisiana. With nearly 80% of dating app users reporting severe burnout and over half quitting swiping altogether, Catholic singles are abandoning screen filters for real-life providential encounters. With adult singlehood in the church near 48%, singles are exhausted by hyper-curated profiles that reduce prospective spouses to height, income, and politics, leaving connections elusive. To address this crisis, 365 Catholic Singles Community organized a comprehensive group pilgrimage to the historic beatification of Venerable Fulton Sheen. Following the demand since initial launch, the community is now issuing a final call for available spots. Archbishop Sheen taught in Three to Get Married that lasting love requires God at the center, challenging single Catholics converging in St. Louis to replace algorithms with radical trust. During his Sunday Angelus address in Castel Gandolfo, Pope Leo XIV reminded the faithful that St. Peter was very human and that, like him, we ought to humbly tell Jesus what we truly feel, even when our hearts are confused. The pontiff was at Castel Gandolfo on Sunday after joining the Marian procession of Our Lady of the Lake on Lake Albano the previous evening. I'm Mary Graham for Relevant Radio News.
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7: Okay, this is hour three. Look at that. 2 hours down, one to go. And my number is 888-914-9149. 888-914-9149. Let's go over to Jane now in Drasco, Arkansas. Good morning, Jane.
22: Hi, Patrick. How are you?
7: I'm well, thank you. Thanks
22: for calling. My question is, yes, I'm married to a man who grew up in the Seventh-day Adventist Church.
7: Yeah.
22: I'm a cradle Catholic and practicing Catholic, and he likes me to, he still attends Saturday worship, and then mm-hmm. we go to Mass on Sunday.
7: Okay.
22: My question is it allowable for me to attend the Seventh-day Advent services, even though I don't participate in communion or anything like that, to support him?
7: I think, I mean, first of all, is it okay in a generic sort of sense? The church would say if you're going to observe, you know, you're not participating, you're not taking part in anything. Reluctantly, the church would say yes, but I would say it's not a good idea at all because the Seventh-day Adventists are virulently anti-Catholic. In fact, Ellen Gould White, the foundress of that religion, her whole big thing was that the Catholic Church is the Whore of Babylon and that Sunday mm-hmm. worship is a sign of the Antichrist system and that the Catholic Church is, you might say, the personification of the Antichrist. So for that reason, I would not personally sit through that nonsense and hearing that preach attacks against the church that Jesus established, which the Seventh-day Adventists do all the live long day. I couldn't stomach it, and I wouldn't stomach it. So this is more of a question of could you or should you? And I don't think you should. Now, I'm not here to try to in any way

0: compromise of your faith, then you would not be duty bound to follow him. My sense is that this would be, if not in that category, very close to it, because it's a direct, sustained attack upon your Catholic faith. And over time, you know, things being what they are, sometimes left unattended, that could lead to doubts in your own mind. It could chip away at your own firm commitment to Jesus and to the Catholic Church, because, as I say, their whole program is Sunday worship is the sign of the Antichrist, and the Catholic Church is the Whore of Babylon, and the Pope is the Beast of Revelation, and on and on and on. And I wouldn't want you to have to marinate in that kind of poisonous way of looking at the Catholic Church. You know what I'm saying?
1: I do, and I didn't know anything about the Adventist Church until, you know, I met my husband and we started attending these things. Mm-hmm. And I started doing research on them, and I have found exactly what you're saying. And I talked to my husband about it, and he, interestingly enough, he said, his response was, "You may be the only Catholic these people ever encounter." And which might have a change in the way that they see Catholics in the Catholic Church.
0: Maybe. And that's like, that reminds me of, you know, how the British like to do fox hunting with all the beagles and the guys on horses and their guns and all that. You might be the only fox these beagles have ever seen. All the more reason for them to want to run you to the ground.
1: I haven't had that experience there. They do sometimes, the sermon is, you know, doesn't speak of the Roman Church in, you know, in exactly the way you're saying. And I will talk to the preacher, because they, or he's not a preacher, he's just a person in the congregation, about that, and about what they, have you ever really studied? I'll ask them questions. Mm-hmm. And also, my husband, I've noticed when they start really getting down on the Catholic Church, he attends Mass, and we have priest friends, and he will counter their arguments against that. And he has told me that, you know, it doesn't make sense that the Pope is, you know, is what they say. And so he's not, some of the things that the Adventist Church teaches, he's not down with. Okay. But if you query him on soul sleep or Jesus's, you know, was he truly human? You know, is he, when he was incarnate, did he still, you know, keep the universe in balance, right, and all that? You know, he said, no, he didn't do that. It was she while he was on earth. So he still has some of those very basic Adventist teachings.
0: Right. But as for you, though, how does it benefit? I mean, I understand there would be some benefit in terms of marital unity between you and your husband, but unity at what price, though? And if it's something that's directly attacking the essence of your Catholic faith, seems like, to me personally, I just wouldn't do it, because it's a direct assault on my Catholic identity. To go and experience it once would be different, but to do it every Sunday or every Saturday in this case, I don't think it's a good idea.
1: What it has done for me is, you know, I've never heard these arguments before. You know, they sound ridiculous. This church was formed in 1863, mm-hmm. and you were talking about that earlier, mm-hmm. about how Catholic Church goes all the way back to the apostles. It sounds ludicrous. And then I look at some of their arguments, and they're so easily debated, mm-hmm. That it, you know, they never really look at the Catholic side. They only regurgitate what they've been told over the last, you know, 140 years. Right. And so for me, it's been more, you know, just kind of, it's been more interesting in how, I don't want to say set.

0: offend anybody, but you know how ridiculous their theology is.
1: Right. Well, all the more reason then. I mean, I can only offer you my advice, and certainly you're a free agent, so you can do what you think is best. But from where I stand, I think in the long run, it's likely to cause you more harm than good to do that. I would refer you to two articles I've written on the topic that I think you'll find at least helpful in getting your bearings and how to respond to that. Two of them, two articles. One is called "Is the Pope the Beast of Revelation?" And that is one of the hallmarks of Ellen Gould White's Jeremiads against the Catholic Church. That would be one I would definitely read because it's scripturally based in response to those arguments. The second article is called More Vicarious Thrills. And that is a play on words, vicarious, having to do from the Latin. There's an alleged papal title, Vicarius Christi. That actually is a real title, Vicar of Christ. But the Seventh-day Adventists have tried unsuccessfully to pin Vicarius Filii Dei, which is Latin for Vicar of the Son of God, onto the Catholic Church and specifically onto the Pope, because using numerology, it spells out 666. Now, that's been an official title of the Pope. Sure, there have been times when it might have been used as a descriptor. Somebody might have said that. But it's their contention is that it's an official title of the Church. And they try to tie it in with the book of Revelation where it talks about 666 as the name of the beast or the number of the beast. And so this is a big part of their argumentation against the Catholic Church. And that, too, is a very important topic that you would need to be spun up to speed on so you understand exactly how to respond to it. And both of those articles are available on the show page. If you go to relevantradio.com/Patrick, click on links and then click on the articles link. You want to scroll down toward the bottom of the archive and you'll find them both there. But I would definitely, if I were you, print them out or save them to your computer and go through them with your Bible so that you will be better prepared on those two topics because it's a big part of what they argue.
0: Give me that second article name again, More Vicarious.
1: Yeah, More Vicarious Thrills. And it's a play on words. You know, we all know the phrase vicarious thrill. This has to do with the word vicarius in Latin, which means vicar. And the Seventh-day Adventists have made a cottage industry out of trying to prove, unsuccessfully, but they've tried to prove that a title of the Pope is Vicarius Filii Dei, meaning Vicar of the Son of God. Now, the only reason that they seize upon this and try to, you know, they make the argument that this is a title of the Pope is because it adds up to 666 in Latin. Mm-hmm. But in the article, and I walk you through all of the numerology here, the name Ellen Gould White adds up to 666 in Latin. And you can point out to them, does that prove that Ellen Gould White, the woman who founded the Seventh-day Adventist religion, is she the beast of Revelation? Is she the Antichrist? They're going to say no. But her name adds up to 666. And I show you how to do these things, how to respond and explain it. But even if just for your own knowledge, for yourself and nobody else, these articles will help you. There's also a good book.
0: Okay, I have one.
1: Yeah, well, before you
0: I
1: do,
0: have one more.
1: Before you do, let me recommend a book to you because I don't want to forget about it. It's called It's Okay Not to Be a Seventh-day Adventist. It's a conversion testimony book by Teresa and Arthur Beam, B-E-E-M. They used to be, as the title suggests, Seventh-day Adventists, and they became Catholic. And they tell their story why they're no longer Seventh-day Adventists and what they learned from the Bible and why they became Catholic. I think that could be another really helpful thing for you too. Okay, go ahead.
0: My mother-in-law, who is a diehard Adventist, sends me a Bible verse and different Adventist take on that particular Bible verse every day, along with my husband. And I was cueing into what you'd said to the other, I think it was Jose, on his brother sending him something and sending something back. Mm. Mm-hmm. Would you recommend that for myself, or would you, and yeah. if so, what type of thing should it be, more about the Catholic Church or just about the Bible, or
1: is she sending you Bible yeah. verses and no commentary with it, or is it commentary?
0: A Bible verse and commentary from various Adventist preachers and things yeah. like that.
1: Why not, if you want to blow the doors off right at the beginning, why not send her a link to these two articles? Start with one and then send another one. And okay. I mean, I don't want to injure your relationship with this, with your mother-in-law, but she's clearly trying to, you know, reel you in. So mm-hmm. depending on how you want to deal with that, I mean, it would be fair game to respond to her with something that directly refutes some of their core teachings. Depends okay. on how you want to deal with that. My thought would be read the articles first, and you might even get a nice quote from the article that you could send, just the quote with the link. That could be one way to do it.
0: Okay. Yeah. All right. Well, thank you very much.
1: You're welcome. And just be careful. I don't want to take a call from you 6 months from now and you say, well, I've become convinced and I'm now a Seventh-day Adventist. That would be very sad.
0: Yeah, that's not going to happen.
1: Good, good, good, good. Well, hang in there, Jane. And I'm always here, okay? So if you run into anything and you want some help with that, just give me a call.
0: I sure will. Thanks so much.
1: Yeah, you're welcome. Take care. Let's go now to Chuck in Naperville, Illinois. Good morning, Chuck.
2: Good morning, Patrick. Good morning, Cyrus. I wanted to give a counterpoint to your funny comments.
1: Oh yeah.
2: So in particular, the keep going guy.
3: Keep going.
2: That guy. I love that guy. So it was months ago, maybe back in February. I heard him and I thought it was really funny. And you guys had a very good bit on it. You went on for quite a while. Right after that, I got diagnosed with prostate cancer, and I started going through the whole process of the testing and the ridiculous procedures, and that mm-hmm. guy's voice kept coming into my head, keep going, keep going. And in a weird way, that was one of the things that got me through the whole process.
1: Oh, really? That's
2: keep
1: good.
2: Yeah, but keep going, guys. So that, I'm giving you a testimony to the good work that you're doing with these funny comments. So to keep going. But I mean, the real thing that got me through was a little prayer called Jesus, I Trusted You, and I used that
1: yes
2: all the time. And when I was either laying in the MRI machine or getting a PET scan or the biopsy or waiting for the results, both of those. So Jesus, I Trusted You was number one, but Keep Going Guy was a little bit of a levity to help me.
1: I love that. I love hearing that. I mean, I realize that you're going through a difficult time right now, Chuck, and I hope things are better and that they've made some real progress yeah. for you. But yes. I can just picture yeah. you in those anxious moments and that voice comes into your mind saying,
3: keep going.
2: Yeah.
1: That guy.
2: Yes, exactly. And then I didn't even know who he was. And then my wife looked up, I think on the show notes, and she saw something maybe from Cyrus explaining who the Keep Going guy was. So now I was going to ask you who that guy was, but now I know that. But I just wanted to thank you for the Keep Going expression.
1: And you are welcome. And
2: the end result was I got my 3-month, so I had a prostatectomy, radical prostatectomy. The doctor was wonderful.
1: Okay.
2: And then I had 3-month checkup, and the PSA levels were negligible. They're less than 0.01. So God is kind and merciful. So
1: indeed.
2: So I feel really good, really good about that. So I
1: mean, I'm so happy for you. I'm so happy. And you know what my advice is, don't you?
3: Keep going.
1: Now, if you've ever wondered how exactly to do it, here's a little tutorial.
4: You keep going.
3: Keep going.
4: What do you do to keep going?
3: Keep going.
4: How do you keep going?
3: Keep going.
1: It's as simple as that.
2: Beautiful. Yeah,
1: that's yeah. right.
2: So yeah, that man's voice was in my head for the last 3-4 months.
1: Here's the Spanish version. Sigue siguiendo. Keep going. Sigue siguiendo. Nice. Keep on keeping on. Well, Chuck, I am hopeful that this is that the worst is behind you and that everything's going to be okay, God willing. And it really does mean a lot to us to hear your praise report, even though Cyrus is getting anxious to start the music. He'll have to wait a second.
5: Okay.
1: But thank you for taking a moment to share that with us.
2: Thank you. Thank you both again for what you do. It's great. You guys are just awesome.
1: And thank you, Chuck. Keep going. That's pretty good right there.
2: Okay.
1: All right, we'll let you go. Because we could just keep going and going and going and going. But we have to take a break. So we'll do that, and then we'll keep going.

0: 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Keep going.
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9: So much good stuff here on the Patrick Madrid Show. Thanks to you, by the way, because your phone calls and emails are really cool. Keep them coming. 888-914-9149. Let's go to Diane in Manchester, Iowa. Hi, Diane.
10: Hi, thank you for taking my call.
9: You're welcome. You got it.
10: My question is it okay for the priest to not say the Gloria and the Nicene Creed during the daily Mass, and can he also do that on the weekend Masses?
9: The Nicene Creed is part of the Sunday Mass, and it does not have to be said during the... There's an alternative to use, in some instances, the Apostles' Creed. And the Gloria is not said during Lent, for example. I want to double check these. These are all in the general instruction of the Roman Missal. So maybe the best thing I can do would be to refer you to that And then it'll give you the specifics, like when can these be omitted? For example, at a weekday Mass, they can be omitted. But they're generally part of the Mass on Sunday, which is, you know, has more as opposed to the weekday Masses. Are you familiar with the general instruction of the Roman Missal by chance?
10: No, I'm not.
9: Super easy. So here's how you get it. It's in PDF form. So if you go to relevant, I'm giving you the show page, sorry. Go to the U.S. Bishops Conference website, usccb.org, stands for U.S. Conference of Catholic Bishops, usccb.org. And then in the search bar on the upper right, just type in GIRM, stands for General Instruction of the Roman Missal. And there you will be able to see all of the rubrics for the Mass. And it also talks about things that are optional. So not merely something that wouldn't be done at the Mass on a weekday as it would be on the Mass on Sunday, like the Gloria, for example. But it also gets into many other things that you might find interesting as well, like when does the priest have discretion to omit a certain part of the Mass or to change it slightly, not in his own way, but with another option. Those kinds of things are all spelled out there in detail.
10: Okay. Thank you.
9: You're welcome. 888-914-9149. Let's go to Ann now in Dearborn, Michigan. Good morning, Ann.
11: Good morning, Patrick and Hi. Cyrus, and thank you for taking my call.
9: Oh, you're welcome.
11: We listen to you guys every morning and feel much more educated as a result.
9: Thank you.
11: At my women's book study last night, the question came up, can loved ones who have died see what is going on here on earth, specifically with their loved ones?
9: Mm-hmm. It seems that they can by God's permission. Oh, go ahead. Sorry.
11: Well, no, that's fine. I can ask the second part. So does it matter whether they're in purgatory or in heaven?
9: Well, it seems that they can for two reasons. One is that Jesus said that there's great rejoicing in heaven when even one sinner repents. So how they know, we know that it would be by God's permission, but the Lord doesn't explain the mechanics of it. Like, how do they know that? He just says that they do. So that's one clue. The second clue, among others, would be that in Revelation chapter 6, we see the martyrs who are conversing with the Lord. They are under the altar in the heavenly sanctuary, and they're aware that the men who put them to death have not yet been punished. How they're aware of it, we're not told, but they are aware of it, and they're asking God, when, Lord, are you going to punish the ones who put us to death? And he says, don't worry, I will, but only when the full number of martyrs has been completed. So the eschatological end of the world dimension to it. So those are two examples where we see that there is an awareness in heaven of things going on earth, but fundamentally it's by God's permission. So that would extend to your second question. Is it possible for souls in purgatory to have some kind of awareness of what's going on earth? Yes, it's possible. I don't think it's likely. I don't think that it is commonplace. I would guess it would be something unusual that God would permit that. In heaven, of course, we're told in Hebrews chapter 12, verse 2, that we are surrounded by so great a cloud of witnesses, and that's from the Greek word martyr, but it also means a witness, somebody who observes something. So we can see there another glimpse that in heaven they are watching us and praying for us and cheering us on, so to speak.
11: Okay. And then the second part of my question is, do we pray for them or to them, asking for their intercession to God for us?
9: Are you talking about the saints in heaven?
11: Our family members that have passed.
9: Well, we do pray for them with the assumption that they may still be in purgatory. Because obviously prayers for somebody who is damned have no benefit to the damned person. And prayers for those who are already in heaven, they don't need those prayers, so the Lord would always apply them to souls in purgatory. But yes, we do pray for them, assuming that they may still be in purgatory. But in the case of the saints in heaven, we do pray to them. We're addressing them in prayer, asking them to intercede before God for us, as it says in 1 Timothy chapter 2, verses 1 through 4, we're told that we should pray and offer petitions and supplications, intercessions, etc., to God for other people. So they are doing okay. that in heaven. Now, you might run into somebody who says, we don't pray to them, we pray through them. And that's not really true. It's theologically and biblically not true. We do indeed pray to them, but not in the way that we're worshiping and adoring God. Some people are squeamish about that, so they try to soften it by saying we pray through them as if they were panes of glass or something like that. And that's not technically true either. We do pray to them and ask them to okay. pray for us.
11: And to watch over us and to guide us?
9: Well, by God's permission, we already have guardian angels who do that. And I think this is worthy of comment right now. It is a sentimental idea or notion that many people have that, you know, the person I love who has died is up there watching over me. We hear that a lot. That's not really true, except insofar as the person who is, if that person is in heaven, the person is praying for you, interceding before God for you. That's true. But if we are thinking of them as if they were a sort of guardian angel hovering around, arranging things better for us, that's not really true. That's not really what the Bible teaches. It's not really what the church says about the souls who go on to heaven. It's more of a sentimental notion.
11: Okay. And, you know, there's always that Catholic thing that says, oh, your grandmother, if she's watching from you from heaven, she's just going to be horrified. But that you're saying that doesn't really happen.
9: Not really. I mean, I understand these figures of speech, like so-and-so would roll over in his grave if he could find, you know, if yes. he saw. And of course, there is no person in the grave. It's just the body, just the remains. The person is in heaven or elsewhere. But we speak in those terms as a way to talk about, not with theological precision, but just talk about the afterlife. Those in heaven would not be horrified by anything because they see God face to face and they're maxed out in bliss. They're completely maxed out in happiness, and there's nothing in heaven. Their being in heaven, there's nothing that could make them sad or angry or anything like that. So it's a figure of speech, you know.
11: Got it.
9: It's not strictly speaking.
11: Wow, that's really helpful. Yeah, thank you.
9: Oh, you're welcome.
11: Thank you very much.
9: All good all questions, right. Ann, and I thank you for that. 888-914-9149. How about Jesus in Los Angeles? Good morning, Jesus.
12: Good morning, Patrick. Hey. Good morning. First of all, hey, thank you for your wonderful program. Really, thank I you. Have learned a lot, and I really enjoy me and my family.
9: Thank you.
12: And I'm here down south in California, and so yeah, when you get a call, I could sense where you somehow have a love for this area still, you know.
9: Oh, yeah.
12: Juan Capistrano in those areas.
9: Yeah
12: so
9: where I grew
12: anyway,
9: up.
12: Yeah, that's what I hear, all your stories, and I really, again, thank you for all you're doing, Patrick.
9: Thank you.
12: And just a quick comment here on what you were saying, keep going. It is just so we have a phrase in Spanish that we says, that kind of says, échale ganas. Whenever you're down, whenever you're not mm-hmm. feel like going, moving forward, we just have a phrase that it is very common in our community, in our families, friends. Hey, mm-hmm. échale ganas, like, don't stop, just keep going.
9: Yeah.
12: And since you mentioned yeah. the translation to be sigue siguiendo, it was more like my kids' translation. You know, they're not mm-hmm. so fluent in Spanish as well, so they go sigue siguiendo. They may say that, but if you were to get better translation, I could see that it may be sounds better to me. Sigue adelante, sigue adelante.
9: Go forward.
12: If you want to go, mm-hmm. exactly.
9: Going forward.
12: Mm-hmm. Sí, exactly. Sigue, sigue, sigue adelante. But then the most common amongst amongst us, friends, and, you know, as a matter of fact, I'm meeting with some of my friends today. It is like
9: Echale ganas. Ganas.
12: Mm-hmm. Echale ganas. And you're familiar with that.
9: That means like hang in there, or you can do it, or don't give up. I mean, I understand that that's a much more common way to say it, but yeah, that's a good point.
12: Hey, thank you again. And yeah. That was my comment. Patrick,
9: very kind of you, sir. Very kind of you. Sigue adelante, as the great Saint Junipero Serra used to say. Thank you for that. Appreciate that. Let's go now to Kathy in Fairfield Glade, Tennessee. Hi, Kathy.
13: Hi, John. I was just calling about your comments about Seventh-day Adventists.
9: Yeah.
13: We had neighbors who were Seventh-day Adventists, and they were the nicest people. They're great neighbors.
9: I'm sure they were.
13: I just think, you know, we don't condemn all Muslims because the Torah says kill the infidels. You have to get to know the individual person.
9: Yeah, and we certainly don't condemn Seventh-day Adventists. I was talking about their religious beliefs that believe that the Catholic Church is the Whore of Babylon and that the Pope is the Beast of Revelation. I'm not sure
13: if
9: your
13: neighbors certainly didn't treat me that way.
9: Well, that's good to know, Kathy. That's really good to know. But it doesn't change the fact that their religion teaches that.
13: Yeah, I just feel that if, you know, he goes to Mass with her, she should go to some of her services with him. And she should be strong enough in her faith not to be converted, you know, by one sermon or something.
9: Yeah.
13: I mean, I have been to other churches, too, and I'm still very much Catholic. In fact, I finally got my husband converted.
9: Oh, good for you. That's wonderful. Yeah, I guess I have a difference of opinion on that one, but that's okay. Yeah, we can agree to disagree. I'm glad it worked out well for your husband.
13: Yeah. Yeah. And I love the program. I listen to Revelant Radio all the time.
9: Thank you.
13: Thank you for
9: that
13: your
9: means
13: service.
9: A lot. Mm-hmm. That means a lot. Thank you. We have fun here, Cyrus. We have fun here, don't we?
14: We have a blast, and a lot of it is thanks to these wonderful callers.
9: I know, like Kathy in Tennessee. Awesome people listening out there. Thank you. Let us go to Pat now in San Antonio, Texas. Hi, Pat.
15: Hi, Patrick. Thanks for taking my call.
9: Doing well. I'm glad. Thank you.
15: Last week you were talking to someone about priests not obeying bishops or something that the bishop told them to do that was in violation of the canon law. I only heard a little bit of that, so I'm not sure, and I'd like to get some clarification on it.
9: Sure. Well, canon law stipulates the rights and privileges and obligations that all of us in the Catholic Church have according to our state in life. So lay people, clerics, those who are in ministry, bishops, for example, priests, deacons, etc. So I wonder if what you heard me talking about wasn't so much a question of canon law, but rather a scenario in which a bishop might ask a priest to do something immoral. And my point, if that's the same one that we were thinking of, my point was that the priest would not be obligated to do something that he was ordered to do that was immoral. This is an outlandish example, but let's say that the bishop was cooking the books and he was, you know, there was something nefarious going on financially, and he ordered the priest who was, let's say, the vicar general or somebody else in the curia of the diocese, and ordered him to cook the books to hide expenses or something. The priest not only would not be obligated to follow that, he should not follow that, because that would be being told to commit a sin, also to commit a crime. But what the canon law part of it was that, first of all, at the ordination ceremony for diocesan priests, for deacons who are being ordained to be priests, they are there's a part in the ceremony where the bishop says, "Do you promise to respect and obey me and my successors?" And the man being ordained says, "Yes, I do." So he makes a formal, solemn promise to the bishop. Now, that doesn't mean that anything the bishop were to tell him to do, he would have to do, such as do something illegal or immoral. But for all those things that are within the bishop's authority and purview, and those are spelled out in canon law, the priest does have an obligation to follow that promise and to be obedient and respectful. That's probably a fuller account than maybe what you heard. Does that sound right?
15: Okay. Yeah, probably so. But that jogged something in my memory that's been bothering me for at least 5 years now.
9: Okay.
15: Back during the CCP virus, the bishops told all the priests that they couldn't give communion on the tongue.
9: Mm-hmm.
15: Now, as far as I know, it's a canon law that you have to be able to receive the communion on your tongue.
9: Yeah. This was actually adjudicated by the Congregation for for Divine Worship and the Sacraments during COVID. And this, of course, was under Pope Francis's pontificate. He's no longer Pope, of course, but at that time, the general response to instances where that was attempted, and the bishops would say, you can't give Holy Communion on the tongue anymore, that was resisted because of all of the documentation, including dubia, that had been sent to Rome before COVID, saying, can a bishop do this? And the answer was always no. People have the right to receive Holy Communion on the tongue. However, during COVID, there was another dubium that was sent, and it was responded to this one and only time that I could find that it was permitted because of the circumstances of COVID. Now, as I recall, and I'd have to go back and do a little digging, that rescript wasn't signed. I could be wrong on that detail, but that added a wrinkle to this that, you know, is that actually an official response or was it just a response that was never signed? So there's some question mark there. I'd have to go back and double check that. But that's the only time before or since that the ruling was that a bishop could do that. So I guess that's sort of up in the air for canon lawyers to figure out.
15: Okay. Yeah, that's always been very upsetting to me.
9: Yeah, well, we do our best. We do our best. You know, keep going. All right, Pat. He's speechless. Thank you, Pat. Appreciate it.
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18: This is Archbishop Alexander Sample of the Archdiocese of Portland in Oregon. 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Remember, O most gracious Virgin Mary, that never was it known that anyone who fled to thy protection, implored thy help, or sought thy intercession was left unaided. 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O Mother of the Word Incarnate, despise not my petitions, but in thy mercy hear and answer me. Amen.
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9: I know everybody's talking about the Olive Garden never-ending pasta pass. It's just started yesterday, back by popular demand. Cyrus is all over that, I'm going to tell you. But here's something you need to know. I saw a question raised on social media asking Olive Garden Corporate, are you able to order pasta for the family using this pasta pass, or is that exclusively for the person with the card at the table? I don't know about if, but it would feel really weird with just one person having unlimited pasta while everyone else awkwardly waits. And the response from corporate at Olive Garden says, no, the never-ending pasta pass is only for use by the pass holder whose name is printed on the pass. Passes are personalized and non-transferable. Pass holders must present a valid photo ID along with the pass at the time of ordering. Cyrus, that's racist.
14: Yeah.
9: Is that racist?
14: So if the Olive Garden requires an ID.
9: I mean, if you want to use the never-ending pasta pass, you have to present a photo ID. Voting, is that racist?
14: No ID required. In fact, it's illegal for you to show us your ID. But if you're going to Olive Garden, you want to make sure you keep your ID on you.
9: But is that racist, though?
14: Well,
9: I don't think so.
14: Of course it's not.
9: I think it's called common sense. So some people would say it's racist to ask somebody to show an ID when they vote. But it's not racist if you have to show an ID at the Olive Garden. Go figure. And that's real. That's real news right now. Real time.
14: Clown world.
9: Where are you heading for lunch today, Cyrus?
14: Not Olive Garden.
9: You don't have your photo ID.
14: That's right.
9: See?
14: They won't let me in.
9: You gotta carry it with you. Let's go to Andrew in Mesa. Good morning, Andrew.
22: Hi, good morning, Patrick.
9: Hi there.
22: I was just wondering, I am a Catholic trumpet player, and I play trumpet for money. I take gigs around the area. And okay. I was wondering if it was scandalous or even immoral to play for the Reformation Sunday service for a Lutheran church.
9: I do see a little ironic humor there, just a glint,
22: yeah,
9: that you're a Catholic making money from the Lutherans playing at their service, celebrating their departure from the Catholic Church. Somehow there's something wryly comedic about that. But that aside, I wouldn't say it's immoral, but I guess for me, I wouldn't do it because it would be contributing to a celebration of something that's really terrible. You know, I'm not talking about Lutheran people. They're fine people, just like any other people are fine people. Or as Depeche Mode would say, people are people. But to celebrate the rending of the body of Christ so violently in the Reformation, the rebellion against the faith, to celebrate that, to me, isn't it something I would want to do. I would take a Hall & Oates on that and just say, I can't go for that. Be nice to get the money. How much do they pay you for a gig like that? A couple hundred bucks maybe or what?
22: Yeah, 150.
9: And that's not chump change.
22: Correct.
9: That'll get you a Big Mac and fries and a Coke at McDonald's nowadays. Prices have gone up.
22: Yeah.
9: I don't know. I would feel scruples about doing it. I mean, the money would be nice. I could totally understand that. It really would. But at the same time, I'd feel weird about playing music celebrating something that's really bad, personally. Mm-hmm. What do you think? What is your thought on this?
22: I also agree with you there. I've asked my friends as well, and the only reason would be for the money. I have a newborn and my wife at home, and just for the money, it would be the only reason, really.
9: Yeah, I understand. Excuse me, I understand that there is a trade-off there. Would you feel weird getting handed the $150 and have that nagging thought in your mind, you know, I'm getting paid to do something that I don't really believe in or I don't really agree with?
22: Maybe a little bit, yeah.
9: Yeah. See, that's where I would... I'm the older I get, I didn't used to be this way. I sure wish I was when I was younger, but I learned my lesson. I am risk adverse, and I want to do everything I can to avoid regrets down the road. I wish I had thought of that quite in the same way I do now when I was younger, but I've learned and I realize that the more I can order my life in a way, even if it costs me something in the here and now, so that I don't wind up regretting it later, I'm always going to opt for that. That's my personal, you know, philosophy. I don't like, I don't want to have regrets. So if I can avoid it, I'll try to avoid it. Personally, that's how I, you know, try to approach things. And I'm not here to say, you know, do or don't do, but these are things that I would be thinking about if I were in your situation.
22: Okay. Thank you. I appreciate
9: that. Yeah. Maybe you could say to the Lord, Lord, I and my little family, whom you love, could really use the $150, but I'm going to not do this and sacrifice that income. And Lord, if you can supply that income in some other way, please show me what that is. And don't be surprised if you get an alternative that pays you $300. Those things happen.
22: Yeah. True. All right. Thank you so much.
9: You got it. Lutherans are fine people. Nothing against Lutheran folk at all. It's just what it represents is all.
22: Yeah.
9: All right. All right, Andrew. Thank you. Let's go to Ellie in Illinois. Good morning, Ellie.
0: Good morning. The question I have is, after Mass, a friend of mine, we, you know, were outside and of the church. We were leaving, but we always stop and talk, you know, before we get in the car. Anyway, three young girls were walking, and one of them asked a question because at that time it was 6 o'clock and the church bells were ringing. And she said to me, and I think they were Muslims. But anyway, she asked me about the church bells. Why do those bells ring? You know, all the, and I said to her, well, we pray when they ring. And she says, oh, well, we pray five times a day.
9: Yeah, if you wanted to say it in a way that would, you know, compute for them, you could say, oh, that's our call to prayer. And the bells ring during different times of the day as a call to prayer and leave it at that. And then they'll think, oh, because we have a call to prayer from the minaret. And the imam calls people to prayer five times a day. That could be a way to describe. Well, you probably won't see these women again, I guess, will you?
0: Well, I think they walk, so they live in the area. How, you know, and I almost forgot to tell you, and she said, oh, and then they were, you know, about to leave, and she says, God bless you.
9: That's nice. That's nice.
0: I thought that was very nice. These were nice, young, polite girls, but, you know, it caught me off guard because we were in a conversation, you know, and they came up and we stopped, you know. But thank you. Thank
9: you're
0: you
9: welcome.
0: So much. I wish I would have said that.
9: But next time.
0: Next time. I'm sure maybe they'll have another question. Okay. Well, thank you very, very much, Patrick. I love Relevant Radio, and thank you and all of you at Relevant Radio. Thank you so much.
9: We're very grateful, Ellie. We're very grateful. Thank you. And keep listening. Let's go to Dan in Chicago. Hello, Dan. Welcome.
2: Hello. Question. You know, there's things that I pray for, like worried about something with someone. And so I'll be praying and praying and praying. And, you know, there's times you feel like, oh, me and my prayers aren't being answered, you know. And I know you're told, well, everything comes in God's timing. And, you know, if he wills it, it is. And it might not be part of his plan. But then I'm thinking, you know, if God has a plan and if he's going to do what he wants anyway, just thinking out loud, why would we even bother praying for anything?
9: Yeah. So in other words, if God knows everything and how things are going to turn out, what's the point of praying? Because it's pre-programmed or it's already baked in. It's going to happen no matter what you say. Is that the way you're looking at it?
2: Yeah, kind of. Sometimes I think, well, see, if he's going to do what he wants to do, which is fine, you know, he's the boss. Well, then why am I even praying?
9: Right. So two things. One is that Jesus, who reveals the Father to us, says, ask your Father in heaven for those things that you need and want. He says, he already knows what you want, but he wants you to ask anyway. And here's the second reason why that's important. Because God's providence, his plan for our salvation and happiness, includes your prayers. And I know it's kind of interesting or hard to think of it this way, but the fact that God knows ahead of time, he's not in time knowing the future, he's outside of time. He sees everything now. Unlike we anticipate the future, we remember the past, and we think about the present. That's not how God is. So it's not like he knows into the future something. And what this means is that from all eternity, his plan that we call providence includes your prayers or lack thereof. So another way to say it would be that things that could and should happen and would happen that are really good don't happen because people aren't praying for them. But because you are praying for them, those things are in God's providence. It's a different way to look at it, but your prayers really do matter. Your prayers really do change things. And if you don't pray, then these opportunities for grace pass you by. Oh, there's so much more I could say, Dan, but hopefully that'll get you started thinking about this in a slightly different way. Thank you. Thanks, everybody, for listening to the program today. Look forward to doing it again real quick. And in the meantime, I'll pray for you. Please pray for me. God bless you.
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24: I'm Mary Graham with Relevant Radio News. Pope Leo XIV was at Castel Gandolfo over the weekend, where he concluded a Marian procession at Lake Albano, arriving by boat adorned with yellow and white flowers. The event began at the Church of Mary Most Holy of the Lake and ended on the lake shore, where the Pope led prayers to the Blessed Mother. In his message, he entrusted the Church and the world to Mary, calling her a woman of listening and service, and offered a supplication for peace in a world afflicted by war, suffering, and division. In the bustling streets and quiet rural roads of Monterrey, Mexico, a white van with a cross on its side is turning heads and touching hearts. Nicknamed the Spiritual Ambulance, the mobile chapel is equipped with a small altar, space for confession, and storage for sacred vessels. It is staffed by clergy and trained volunteers who travel to rural areas, hospitals, and neighborhoods with limited access to priests and the sacraments. One elderly woman told a volunteer, "I thought God had forgotten my street, but today he came to my door." Adoptees in California are advocating for a bill that would allow them to access their birth certificates. Currently, birth certificates are sealed by the state when adoption is finalized. That has been happening for more than a century, with the goal of protecting the identity of birth mothers. Opponents of the bill are still concerned about that factor. Supporters say DNA testing, now available through Ancestry.com and 23andMe, allows adoptees to find biological relatives without seeking vital records. Today is the last day of the state legislative session, and lawmakers have not called the bill to the full floor for a vote. During a bilateral meeting in Moscow, the Vatican Secretary of Relations with States and International Organizations, Archbishop Paul Richard Gallagher, and Russia's foreign minister discussed areas of convergence on international issues and addressed matters concerning the Catholic community in Russia, along with humanitarian initiatives aimed at beginning a path towards peace between Russia and Ukraine. I'm Mary Graham for Relevant Radio News.
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8: Welcome to The Inner Life, a daily shot in the arm of spiritual direction to help you out in your life of faith. I'm Deacon Patrick Conley. Thanks for joining us today. Whether it be a Michelin star restaurant, fast food, or anything in between, I think given the chance, people should work, again, even if only for a few months, in the food service industry. Because whether you're helping prepare or serve filet mignon or a cheeseburger, you're going to encounter some of the same things. You're going to be stretched to grow in patience, well, if you want to keep your job anyway, and you're going to become a lot more compassionate toward those who wait on you when you go out to eat. Now, to be fair, I didn't have a terrible experience in the restaurants in which I worked. The first one was a Cajun-themed buffet with a full bar, a dance floor, and a live jazz and big band music. I didn't do any food prep, but I did just about everything else. I served as a host, barback, busboy, dishwasher, and, when I got a bit older, bartender. And I generally didn't serve tables unless we were really busy and the servers needed the help. After that, I worked for a pizza place, and again, I did a variety of things, this time including food prep, host, occasional server, and delivery driver. Man, I just got to say, too, being a delivery driver, a pizza delivery driver, it was the best. And I have a ton of stories, even from just a couple of summers. Anyway, I still look back on these experiences of serving, and I'm convinced that the things I learned over those summers have shaped who I am and my diaconal ministry, which is a ministry of service, of course, today. But our Lord is crystal clear when it comes to serving others. It's not just for the deacon, not just for the clergy, but for all those who would follow after him. In fact, the holiness to which we're all called is attainable only through service. And that's exactly what we're talking about on the show today, holiness through service. Joining us as our spiritual director today is Father James Kubicki. Father Kubicki is a Jesuit priest who serves as a spiritual director at St. Francis de Sales Seminary in the Archdiocese of Milwaukee. He gives retreats and missions around the country, and of course, his prayer reflections can be heard throughout the day on Relevant Radio. Welcome back to The Inner Life, Father, and I'm today celebrating 4 days of ordination. I understand you're celebrating an anniversary today that's a touch

0: thanks for making the inner life part of that ministry as well. Yeah.
1: You're welcome. You're welcome. And I always tell people when they thank me for, you know, answering the call or being a priest, I say, well, I wouldn't be a priest today were it not for many, many people. My parents, I remembered them at Mass today, and I just brought before the Lord all the other people who had prayed for me, prayed for my vocation, prayed for my perseverance, because I wouldn't be a priest for 43 years were it not for all that prayer support and encouragement and example that people have given me. So thank you for your prayers.
0: Yeah, absolutely. Yes. And we know that here in Relevant Radio and the Inner Life audience, we have a ton of people who are very committed to prayer, and that is essential. And I think we'll talk about that as we get into the subject today. Today, the subject is holiness through service. And I guess I just want to ask you at the outset here, Father, why is serving others just such an essential part of the Christian life?
1: Well, because Jesus called us to be servants. You know, I think so often we think of vocation as something that only special people have, but everyone through baptism is called to serve the Lord and to serve one another. And Jesus, you know, at the Last Supper gave us a great example of that. In Luke's gospel at the Last Supper, right after Jesus predicted that he was going to suffer and die, an argument broke out among the apostles as to which of them was the greatest. And Jesus said to them, look, the one who is greatest among you is the one who is the servant of all. And so he basically said, you know, if you are going to be a follower of mine, you have to distinguish yourself in service of one another. And in John's gospel, we have him at the Last Supper showing us an example of humble service. That's why I think as we began the show here, Patrick, Deacon Patrick, it was so wonderful that you brought up the humble service, whether it's delivering pizza or serving in a restaurant. You know, there's a sense of hands-on service of others, which Jesus showed us at the Last Supper when in John chapter 13, he bent down and did the kind of service that only slaves did, which is to wash the feet of others. And he, again, was calling his apostles to say, if you want to be a follower of mine, if you want to be a Christian, that you have to distinguish yourself with, in service. And even those who are called to a strictly contemplative life, they serve one another in their community, and they serve all of us through their discipline of fasting and praying. And it's an unseen, hidden type of service, but it's also very much a work of service. And through that, we all grow in holiness. We become more like Jesus, the servant of all.
0: Yeah, indeed. I mean, to be conformed to the likeness of Christ, St. Paul says in Romans chapter 8 that's what the Lord is about in our lives, and service being an essential part of that, because he himself, as you've already mentioned, Father, came not to be served, but to serve and to give his life as a ransom for many. I'm just wondering, too, let's just take a few moments to think about, I mean, we know that those words that he spoke to James and John, you know, the greatest must be last and servant of all, right? But how do we see that lived out in his life, in the life of our Lord?
1: Okay. Well, you know, one of the ways is, of course, he demonstrated it at the Last Supper, bending down, washing their feet. But I think when we read the Gospels, we see Jesus, we'll hear this on Sunday with the Gospel on Sunday, that his heart was moved with pity for the crowds who looked lost and abandoned like sheep without a shepherd. And so he begins to teach them. And if we read the Gospels carefully, we'll see that his whole life was given in obedience to the Father, doing the will of the Father, which was to teach and to heal. And in some ways, you know, real hands-on service. You could say he got his hands dirty. One of the scenes we have in Mark's gospel is when he encounters a blind man. He reaches down and mixes his spit, his saliva, with some dirt, and he gets his hands dirty.

0: to touch the blind man to bring him healing. And so if we read the Gospels carefully, we see that every moment of his life was given over in some way to loving others and showing that love by concrete, practical acts of service.
1: Yeah, exactly. And that's, it was just going through my head that really service is love in action, right?
0: Right, right. Yeah. And, you know, Dorothy Day quoted the great Russian novelist Dostoevsky, who I think it's in the Brothers Karamazov novel, said, you know, talking about love is easy, but love in deeds is a harsh and dreadful thing. In other words, you get your hands dirty and it's going to involve some sacrifice and suffering on our part, you know, because service really means looking to the needs of the other. Not that we ignore our own needs for rest and for prayer and a good spiritual life, but that ultimately we're called to be thinking less about ourselves and more about God and God's love for our neighbor.
1: Mm-hmm. Yeah, and I mean, that's one of the things I definitely wanted to highlight here today is humility. And we'll get into that. Let me just open up the phone lines, too, because I'd love to hear from our listeners and how they have grown in holiness through service to others. Maybe it's at work. Maybe it's raising your children or your grandchildren. Maybe it's volunteering. All these different ways of service. And what specifically, what kind of service have you offered to others that has had a profound impact on your own spiritual life? Give us a call and join the conversation at 888-914-9149. Again, 888-914-9149. That's our toll-free studio line sponsored by the Catholic Order of Foresters. If you'd prefer, you can send us an email. Our email address is innerlife@relevantradio.com. Yeah, so humility being a key ingredient in service, as St. Paul writes to the Philippians there too, of considering others better than oneself and looking not only, as you said, Father, to our own needs, but also to the needs of others. So there's a really, there's a humble outward focus when it comes to adopting a servant's heart, yeah?
0: Right. And so I always like to say this about humility, that, you know, it's not thinking less of yourself, putting yourself down, saying, oh, I'm the worst. I'm the sinner. I have no gifts. I'm other people are so much better than I am. That's not humility, because your attention is still focused on yourself. So it's not thinking less of yourself. It's thinking of yourself less and putting the attention on God and God's love for our neighbor. And so he calls us to love our neighbor because he loves our neighbor. So
1: yeah.
0: It's about thinking about ourselves less.
1: Yeah, yeah. I love that turn of phrase. I think I first heard it from you, actually, Father. So I'm grateful for that. I have quoted it many times since then. I have credited you with it. And it's such a great understanding that it's not thinking less of yourself, but thinking of yourself less. And you brought up the connection between love of God and love of neighbor. And this is always a striking gospel passage to me when Jesus is asked, right, what are the greatest commandments in the law by the teacher of the law? And he doesn't do his usual rabbinic thing where he responds by, you know, in a question, or he kind of turns the conversation around in a different way. But he answers it directly, which is striking to me. And he says, the first and greatest commandment is to love the Lord your God with all your heart, mind, soul, and strength, quoting Deuteronomy 6 here. But then he goes right on and he gives him even more. He says, and the second is like it. You shall love your neighbor as yourself, right? And so maybe just a reflection from you on what's the connection there? What's the connection between love of God and love of neighbor?
0: Well, the two really go together. You know, we can think in our own experience of human love, loving another. When you love another person, when you're, let's say, have a very deep friendship, you share their interests and their concerns, what moves them, what interests them. And if we really love God, then we will share God's concerns and interests, which is his other children. He loves us with an infinite love, and he loves each of us with an infinite love. So if we really love God, we will share his love for his other children. And St. John makes this very clear in his first letter, where he says somebody who says they love God but then hates their neighbor is a liar, because you cannot love God whom you do not see if you do not love your neighbor whom you do see. So if we don't love our neighbor, who God loves with an infinite love, who sent his son to die for, if we don't love our neighbor, we can't say that we're loving God.
1: Yeah, and he's very explicit on that. Now, so that's a very practically applicable question, Father, because all of us have people in our lives who just kind of rub us the wrong way. And, you know, we don't necessarily get the warm, heartfelt feelings for this person should they happen to enter the room that we're in or something like that. And there's, we might regard them with an attitude of suspicion or even a bit of judgmentalism, you know, those sorts of things, which are, if I'm honest, those are things that I carry into the confessional with me regularly. So I'm speaking of myself as well as others here. But so what does that mean, though? What does it mean if we don't, if we're not naturally, it's easy to serve those we love and we care about, right? Well, I hope it is anyway, that but what about others who we may not feel like doing it, quite frankly?
0: Yeah. Oh, that's right. And that's why we say love is not a feeling. Pope Benedict, in his first encyclical, God is Love, addresses this. He says, you know, we use that word love for all kinds of things. And generally, it's, you know, we say we love someone or something because it makes us feel good. And basically, he says, if we want a definition for love, there's one place we go to for that definition, and that is the cross. And we look at the pierced side of Jesus, that opening to a heart that loves with the purest, deepest love possible. And so it's not so much about how we feel, but what we do. And so when Jesus said, love one another, he didn't say you had to like everyone. There are some people we won't like. We won't have a feeling of affection for them. We will have a negative feeling toward them. But we still are called to love them. In other words, to will their good, to want their ultimate good, to pray for them, and to pray that our hearts would not become hardened by any sort of negative feelings toward another, that we would want to ignore them or avoid them. I love what St. John of the Cross says about this. He says, if you don't find love somewhere, put it there, and then you'll find it there. And I think Mother Teresa used to quote that as well. And so, you know, again, it's a reminder to us that love ultimately means wanting the good of the other. And then we can ask ourselves, how is God calling me to put that wanting the good of the other into practice, into concrete actions? How do I act toward the good of my brother or sister, even though I don't like them?
1: Yeah, yeah. And it's not an easy task. I mean, it's easy to say. It's easier said than done is the phrase that's jumping to mind there, of course. We're talking about holiness through service today with our spiritual director, Father James Kubicki, and we'd love to know from you. All right, so maybe there have been people in your life who you found it kind of difficult to reach out in service to, and you've had to look for motivation to serve somebody else, somebody who maybe rubs you the wrong way, but yet to still serve them in love. Have you experienced this? If so, give us a call. Join the conversation. We'd love to hear from you. 888-914-9149. Again, 888-914-9149. All right, so I'm going to go back to your St. John of the Cross, Father, your quote from him, you know, to put that love there. What does that mean? I mean, how do we do that?
0: Yeah. Well, and that's where, you know, it depends. Whatever, you know, opportunity arises, whatever moment arises where somebody comes and seeks our help, it could be as simple as, you know, getting a phone call from somebody who's lonely. And when the name appears on our phone, the caller ID, our tendency might be to say, I don't want to speak to this person. I really don't like them. But to, as it were, sacrifice our own feelings, our own interests, and to give the person some time. Now, we may have to set a boundary and say, you know, answer the call and say, after a while, now, I only have 10 minutes. I you know, because we have to be careful as well that we don't enable people in maybe behaviors that are not good or that cross boundaries. But ultimately, you know, it's again looking not so much to our own interests, but the interests of others. And that's where you quoted it earlier, Deacon, the letter to the Philippians, chapter 2, before St. Paul quotes an early Christian hymn about Jesus humbling himself and taking the form of a servant. He says, you know, consider others as more important than yourself. Again, not that we put ourselves down and look enviously at others, but that we consider, you know, this person's need at this moment is important to God, and I want it to be important to me, and I don't want to harden my heart against this person.
1: Yeah, very good. Yeah, it's, again, I'm just struck with this, you know, it's a great reminder. It's one that I think I need to hear regularly, maybe daily, and to remind myself of daily, and it's something that needs to continue to transform my heart into a heart like unto Christ that came, again, not to be served, but to serve. Let's take a phone call, Father. Let's go to Elizabeth calling in from Mesa, Arizona. Good morning, Elizabeth. Thanks for joining the conversation.
2: Good morning.
1: Yeah. What have you got for us today? Yeah, go ahead.
2: So I'm just wondering, you know, for our Catholic youth, instead of sending them straight to college, is there something that the Catholic Church has set up where we can send them to go do service and then they can learn humility?
0: That's a great question, Elizabeth. You know, when I entered the Jesuits back in 1971, way back when, during our novitiate, we went into nursing homes and did real hands-on dirty service, cleaning up after people having accidents and working in a state hospital, feeding people who were unable to feed themselves. And it was such an important and good thing for us Jesuit novices to learn about humble service. And I think asking that question, you know, there are programs, there are service programs that are out there. Usually the different communities or groups would like people to have a college degree or to be a little bit older. But I know, for example, NET Ministries out of the Twin Cities, National Evangelization Teams, accepts people right out of high school to go and lead retreats for grade school kids and other high school kids. And it's, so I think there are such things out there. I don't know of them myself, but I think there are some out there, and it might be a matter of checking with your archdiocese. I know a lot of confirmation programs have service where they'll go, you know, for a summer and help in poorer areas of the country, picking up garbage or painting houses, things like that. So I know they're out there. I just don't have a list in front of me, though, Elizabeth.
1: Yeah. Elizabeth, too, I'll just jump in here as well and say that I was just going to dovetail on what Father was just saying. I know as a confirmation catechist myself that one of the things we require is that kind of service. And maybe it's been a while since your kids have been through their confirmation program, but you could encourage them to take that up again. And I don't know if you heard at the top of the show, but I am today, I guess I'm just kind of the spokesperson for the food service industry and say, yeah, have them get a job at McDonald's or somewhere, you know, where they can actually serve and wait on other people. I think that's tremendously helpful. What do you think?
2: Yeah, no, definitely. Just something that will teach them humility. Just something, you know, I just feel that sending them straight to college doesn't give them that opportunity. It's kind of, you know, it's a privilege to be able to do that. I understand we do need education, but I just feel that, you know, they're not given that opportunity to really reflect on life because they're still kind of on mom and dad's payroll. So that was where I was kind of coming from because I have someone who's going to graduate high school in 3 years.
1: All right. Very good. I love that on mom and dad's payroll. I love that. That's really well put, Elizabeth. Yeah, thank you. Well, you know what? Prayers for you as you continue to navigate that. And I think teaching our kids to serve is essentially teaching them to grow in holiness and what we're all called to. So God bless you. We are talking holiness through service. Yes, through humility and service today with our spiritual director, Father James Kubicki. And we've got a lot more things to talk about here, but we'd love to hear from you. If you have ideas about how to get others into the serving or how you yourself have grown in service, give us a call. 888-914-9149, 888-914-9149, or innerlife@relevantradio.com. 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
1: 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Father, let's go back to the phones. We've got Rudy calling in from Buena Park, California. Hello, Rudy, and welcome.
15: Morning. Doing good, thank you. I used to work at Disney as an employee there in the back scenes custodial department. And a lot of times when group departments did potlucks, it was just for that department. So you would walk by and you would just see one department. I started actually doing potlucks and I opened it up to all the other departments, merchandise, attractions, maintenance. All I asked was a $3 donation or bring some food. I didn't enforce it. And it just actually expanded the department because a lot of people would ask me, well, why are you doing this? What exactly? And I would always use the Matthew's gospel, the one that he said, what you do for the least, you do for me. I go, I don't do it because I have to. I do it because I want to. And later on, one of the other leads, a younger lead came, and he called me and asked me, hey, I like my crew. How can I thank them? What could I do for them? And I told him, you know, let it come from your heart. Whatever your heart tells you, the least, they will appreciate it. So. And that's my take on this.
0: Yeah, that's great, Rudy. You know, it reminds me of the desire to serve others, to do something good for others, to bring a smile to their face. Let's say that it's in giving that we receive. That's that. Prayer of attributed to Saint Francis of Assisi, you know, make me a channel of your peace, and it ends with it's in giving that we receive, and so as you were doing this for others, you're doing it for others, but you're also receiving something as a sense. Can you say something about that?
15: I just changed the whole environment because I remember one girl from merchandise said in the past. You used to have merchandise people sit next to merchandise, attractions sit in attractions. She goes, since you've been here and doing this, we interact with each other now. We don't like separate divisions. And it was just something that I could see the enjoyment from them, and they look forward to my potlucks.
0: Yeah, and it's a sense of, as the expression goes, paying it forward. But in doing that, you receive... some satisfaction or some sense of goodness to see other people connecting and, as it were, throwing a rock into a pond, you see the ripples out. You're seeing the goodness that you're doing ripple out and touching others and maybe inspiring them as well to do good. So it's just sort of a way of multiplying goodness.
1: Yeah, I think multiplying goodness is something I definitely want to get into. Rudy, thanks so much for the call, and what a great testimony about how these little acts of service, I mean, they can move us into these places of really actually indeed growing more grateful. That's something I want to talk about too. But so Rudy, thanks for the call. Thanks for the testimony. We're taking your comments, calls, and questions about holiness through service today. That's our topic today with Father James Kubicki, and we're taking them at 888-914-9149. Again, 888-914-9149. Or you can send us an email, innerlife@relevantradio.com. Again, our theme today is holiness through service. Do you struggle? Maybe you struggle with serving others. Maybe it's something that every day it's a bit of a cross to carry is to get into this mode of serving others. Or maybe you have a good tip on how we can actually keep that attitude at the core of each moment of each day. How can I serve others? Maybe there's questions that you put to yourself or to your own spirit, as it were, to grow in service. 888-914-9149. Again, 888-914-9149. Father, I wanted to talk specifically, it was on my list, but then Rudy's call is just a great springboard into this topic about the relationship between gratitude and service. And here's, I'll offer what I'm thinking here is that gratitude is both a catalyst for serving others and a fruit of it. It's a catalyst, I think, in so much as when others serve us, we are moved to gratitude, and then we want to imitate. We want to, as you said, pay it forward. But then also when we find that we're serving others, it also moves us into the sense of saying, you know what, I'm grateful that the Lord is seeing fit to use me. What do you think about that?
0: Yeah, very much so. You know, first of all, gratitude versus living in a world that tends toward negativity, that tends toward envy, jealousy, that tends toward looking down on others, a world that's so polarized. Gratitude is a great antidote to that, because it helps us focus again on God, on how God has blessed us, and it helps create an attitude of a more positive attitude. So, you know, I think in general, one of the effects of original sin is that we tend toward negativity. We tend toward the glass is half empty rather than half full. And the problem with that is it tends to color our world in a very negative way. And gratitude is not putting on, you know, rose-colored naive glasses, but it is looking at the world in from the perspective of how much God is blessing me, and I want to respond with gratitude, you know, to those blessings by paying it forward, by being a positive influence in other people's lives. So I think you've got a good handle on that, Deacon, that sense that service often flows out of gratitude and that more positive attitude.
1: Mm-hmm. Yeah, I'm frequently just convicted that the real change that we want to see in our society, and I don't just mean Catholics, I don't just mean Christians, but that really everybody, all people of goodwill want to see in our society, that it comes through that sort of humility and putting yourself at the service of others. And that seems to me to be exactly what the incarnation of Christ is all about. So again, holiness through service makes total sense to me. One of the things that people struggle with, or they can struggle with quite a bit, is a poor self-image, self-loathing even, and even a selfishness. Like you said, oftentimes we're concerned mainly about what our desires and needs are, and we don't look outward. I mean, that's kind of our, given original sin and concupiscence, that's what happens. So how is actually service, how does service serve as a remedy for things like selfishness and self-loathing?
0: Right. You know, the tendency, again, with a negative attitude is it can affect our attitude toward ourselves, and we can slip into a lot of, I would call it also self-pity, you know, poor me. Right. And when we engage in service, it takes us out of ourselves. We're not so much turned in on ourselves and what's dragging us down, or feeling, you know, poor me, self-pity, but it turns our attention on the other person. And especially, you know, again, it's very satisfying to know that I have been of help to another person. I think that's why, you know, the call to a vocation of service in the church. Part of that is, you know, because we find happiness in giving and in serving others. And it can involve hard work and sacrifice, but it takes us out of ourselves from the perspective of being tempted to fall into self-pity or selfishness or any kind of negative attitude toward ourselves. When we see the good that we do for others and bring a smile to another's face, as it were, builds us up and helps us to repeat those behaviors that lead to serving others.
1: Mm-hmm. Right. I asked the question at the start, why is it such an essential part of the Christian life? And we're continuing, you are continuing to answer that question, Father, and we're seeing that time and time again about how we become more conformed to the likeness of Christ through our lives of service. Let's go back to the phones. Let's take a phone call from Adrian calling in from Fort Lauderdale. Good afternoon, Adrian. Welcome.
16: Good afternoon. It is good to be with you. I'm trying to mute the speaker.
1: Oh, you sound good. Thanks.
16: I'm calling just to, I thought it appropriate to mention something I participated in with a group of men from Atlanta who drove north to Western North Carolina to help with the things that needed to be done that were unattended to after the cameras left with the departure of Hurricane Irene. And I found myself driving up a hollow with someone else that was with me to help a woman who had no shower and other issues as well in a small house at the top of what became one of the torrents that did all the destruction, and spent 4 hours rebuilding a shower valve and fixing a toilet and scrubbing a shower bathtub, and leaving said goodbyes. And she said, you know, that never until the day I died would I ever have asked anyone to do what you did for me today. I put my hand on her shoulder and said, I understand. And she looked at me and she said, no, you don't. And you never will until someone does it for you.
0: Mm. You know, Adrian, you bring up a very good point that sometimes the best service we can also give to another is to receive their help, and to be not to be too proud to be helped by others. Pope Leo talked about that, you know, receiving help. And if we look at Jesus, the great servant of humanity, he received the help of others. According to Luke's gospel, there was a group of women who supported the disciples out of their means. They had the means to help them. And Jesus received help from others and received places to stay and such. And so there's a certain sense, too, of being able, you know, to be humble enough to receive another person's help. And I think you bring that out as well, that, you know, we're in this together, and you're driving up to North Carolina to help people. Also, it gives the people there a sense of that I'm not in this alone, but there are other people who care about me and are there to be there for me. So it's a reminder that we, through service, we give to others, but also maybe one form of service is also to not be too proud to receive help from others as well.
1: Mm-hmm. I think that's a great point, Father, and that we need to be good recipients of service, the service of others, in order to become good servants ourselves, and grateful for that. Adrian, thank you so much for that testimony. Really grateful that you called in to tell us that and to help inspire us all to continue to reach out and to serve, because you never know what even just a simple act might, the fruit it might bear when left in the hands of the Lord. And so, Adrian, grateful for your service. But you know what? On the other side of this break, I want to get into what happens when you don't receive that kind of thanks. What if you have been doing days, weeks, months, or even years of thankless service? How do you keep going? Maybe you don't see a lot of fruit from the service that you offer. Is it worth continuing on? We're going to get into that with our spiritual director, Father James Kubicki, after this break. In the meantime, call in and join the conversation. 888-914-9149, 888-914-9149, or innerlife@relevantradio.com. More coming up. Stay with us. We'll be right back.
17: 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And we have to pick up the torch and fight for that every single day.
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1: Back to The Inner Life. So grateful you've joined us today. My name is Deacon Patrick Conley. My thanks to Thomas Engesser, our producer, and Nick Sentovich on the phones for us today. It is June 10th, friends, which means that we are about a day away from the consecration of the United States to the Sacred Heart of Jesus, which is done by the U.S. Conference of Catholic Bishops. And then on Friday, we celebrate the Most Holy Sacred Heart of Jesus, and we are really anticipating that, as you may well know if you listen to Relevant Radio frequently, that we are winding up our 54-day Rosary Novena. We're praying for our families, our church, and our nation. But you know what? 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Father James Kubicki is here with us as our spiritual director today, spiritual director at St. Francis de Sales Seminary in the Archdiocese of Milwaukee, a retreat giver, mission giver around the country, and of course, his daily prayer reflections can be heard throughout the day right here on Relevant Radio. We're talking about holiness through service today, taking your calls, comments, and questions at 888-914-9149, again, 888-914-9149. Let's take another phone call. Let's go to Mary calling in from Missouri. Hello, Mary, and welcome to The Inner Life.
28: Good morning. Yes, Patrick. I have, since I've become retired, I make it a point that if I'm out in the public, especially like at Walmart, I notice people eyeball to eyeball. I always make sure I say good morning or good afternoon, connect with them. Sometimes they look very alone and forlorn. We don't necessarily engage in a lot, but if it's a mom with kids that are unruly, I say I'm going to say a prayer for you. Thank you for choosing life. And it may be the only thing that they hear that isn't the squawk of children or the loneliness of being there, you know, riding around in a scooter, getting a few groceries. So I feel that's my service now that I have, you know, I make a conscious effort.
0: Mm-hmm. Well, that's a great example, Mary, that it you know, we often think of service of others in terms of doing big things, but you're giving us a good witness that it's the everyday things that we can do for one another. Even, you know, sharing a smile or smiling on someone, thanking the cashier who's serving us. All of those are ways of building one another up, and that's the whole idea of service, is to build one another up in the love of God. And so you're giving us a great example of how it's the simple ways that we do that as well, where we don't miss an opportunity to tell another person, even with a smile or just saying a prayer for them, that we are that they are in our, let's say, radar screen, and they are not a non-entity, but they are a person made in God's image and likeness. And so we want to serve them even in simple ways.
1: Exactly. That's exactly what was going through my head too, Mary, that your call is a great testimony to how we acknowledge the dignity of the other and how we remain focused on others around us and thinking about how do we move on in terms, or how do we move into that place of loving service to others around us, even if we don't have a huge role to play in their life, if we don't have something huge to offer, even through, and maybe especially through, these small acts of acknowledgement and service and love. That's how we see that come about. So thanks for the call, Mary. Really appreciate it. So oftentimes, and maybe this is the case with what the things that Mary offers, that I'm guessing she probably doesn't always get a good response, or at least a response that says, you know, oh, thank you so much, I really needed that smile today, right? Or something like that. Mm-hmm. But, you know, people can go through extended periods of time where it seems they're just never thanked. They're never acknowledged for the service that they give. Mm-hmm. And that can wear a person down, Father. Or they might not see much fruit coming from all the service that they're offering. So that's what I wanted to be sure and ask you about. Mm-hmm. What do we do in those types of situations where it's a thankless job, or we're not mm-hmm. seeing much in terms of response?
0: Yeah. Well, it's always nice to receive a thank you, and to know that others acknowledge the fact that we are helping or serving them. But I think of the St. Paul, in one of his letters, says, you know, do everything that you're doing, do it for the Lord. In other words, slaves, you know, don't do the best you can serving your master. But do it not only just because you're serving your master, but you're doing it for the Lord. You're serving the Lord, and He sees it. So while you may not get a thank you, just trust that the Lord sees what you're doing and is blessing it. And Jesus also tells the story of, you know, the workers coming in and wanting to be served. And Jesus says, no, come in with the attitude that we are just unworthy servants. We are doing what we are told to do, what we're called to do. I think for me, you know, one of the things I wanted to mention too, I mentioned earlier that as a Jesuit novice, you know, I was about 19 years old, and I was sent to Cambridge State Hospital in Minnesota. And there were some people there who were profoundly developmentally disabled. They could not feed themselves. And on Sundays, when we didn't have to work, we did our volunteer, kind of volunteered to help feed some of those people. And I remember coming away from that thinking, you know, if I never do anything else in my life as a Jesuit, and if I am ordained someday, if I never do anything else, I have fulfilled what something Rudy mentioned earlier, Matthew 25. I saw you, Jesus, when you were hungry, and I fed you. And I felt great consolation in thinking that, you know, if the Lord were at the end of my life to say, well, what have you done? I could say, well, when you were hungry, I fed you there at Cambridge State Hospital in Minnesota. And I think with that, he would say, well done, good and faithful servant. Mm-hmm. So it's, again, those humble acts of service that we may not receive a thank you for, but the Lord is pleased with what we've done.
1: Yeah, yeah. Great way to go about service and to recognize and to remember that we are doing everything as unto the Lord, that we, when we serve others, it doesn't matter what their response is, that we are doing it, we are serving the Lord in that presence and in that place. Thank you for that, Father. Let's go now back to the phones. Let's go to Tim, who's calling in from Denver. Good morning, Tim. Thanks for calling in.
2: Hi, good morning. I was talking to the screener, and I'll be very brief. What about the service that you perform within your parish, or in any sense, really, within the diocese, and when you're asked to serve, and then the response you get is offensive about being, you know, with the outcome of what we did, and the response we got from the pastor was, well, this was really something that you guys need to deal with, and I'll pray for your internal conversion. And so I was a bit offended by that. Go ahead. I'm sorry.
0: No, I was just reacting. That seems like a pretty harsh response.
2: Thank you, Father. But what I'm struggling with, and I've spoken with a spiritual director as well, and I listened recently to another podcast, and it was just God's timing, because it was a similar subject. And so this issue of righteous indignation or righteous anger, you know, when do you act, you know, not out of vengeance or anything like that. Uh-huh. I'm not intending to do anything like that. It's just, I don't know. I'm just frustrated because I'd like to get a point across somehow. Like I'm thinking, move my tithing, you know, and I just, after I was asked to volunteer for this, and then we found out that after the service request, he had made up his mind anyway. We offered him a couple of suggestions. And so it was like, he said, okay, well, that's it. No changes. I'm going to pray for your internal conversion. And I'm like throwing my hands up in the air, like, well, what does that mean?
0: Well, and Tim, you know, it's, I think of Jesus getting angry in the temple. When there's something wrong, the natural appropriate response is to be angry. It's what we do with the anger. And that's where I think, okay, if it sounds like the person, the individual, the pastor, is not somebody that you might be able to dialogue with. It sounds like his mind is made up about something. But in that case, you know, you pray for him and you pray that your heart would not be hardened. And you may think, okay, I'm going to be careful. If I'm asked to do something again in the future, I'm going to be careful with whether I say yes, because if I do say yes, I may first have to address this past event with the person who asks me to help.
1: Tim, thanks for the call. God bless you for your continued service, and may you deal with this anger well in a way that God would have you do. Father Kubicki, thank you so much for being with us today. May we ask a blessing from you as we close, please?
0: Certainly. As we anticipate the great feast of the Sacred Heart of Jesus, we ask, Lord, that you would hold us all close to your heart, and may your blessings come upon us in the name of the Father, and of the Son, and of the Holy Spirit. Amen.
1: Amen. Friends, I pray that we would all be moved to deeper levels of service in imitation of our Lord, and may that be true of you and all you love. Tomorrow on the program, we're talking about the consecration to the Sacred Heart, so make sure and join us. And until then, grace and peace.
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7: Relevant Radio invites you to pray the Angelus. The Angelus is an ancient prayer of the Church centered on the mystery of the incarnation of Jesus.
8: The angel of the Lord declared unto Mary,
7: and she conceived of the Holy Spirit.
8: Hail Mary, full of grace, the Lord is with thee. Blessed art thou amongst women, and blessed is the fruit of thy womb, Jesus.
7: Holy Mary, Mother of God, pray for us sinners now and at the hour of our death. Amen.
8: Behold, the handmaid of the Lord.
7: Be it done unto me according to thy word.
8: Hail Mary, full of grace, the Lord is with thee. Blessed art thou amongst women, and blessed is the fruit of thy womb, Jesus.
7: Holy Mary, Mother of God,
9: Pray for us sinners, now and at the hour of our death. Amen.
10: And the Word was made flesh
9: and dwelt among us.
10: Hail Mary, full of grace, the Lord is with thee. Blessed art thou amongst women, and blessed is the fruit of thy womb, Jesus.
9: Holy Mary, Mother of God, pray for us sinners now and at the hour of our death. Amen.
10: Pray for us, O Holy Mother of God, that we may be made worthy of the promises of Christ.
9: And let us pray. Pour forth, we beseech you, O Lord, your grace into our hearts, that we to whom the incarnation of Christ your Son was made known by the message of an angel, may by his passion and cross be brought to the glory of his resurrection through the same Christ our Lord. Amen.
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0: Blessed are all who fear the Lord and walk in his ways. By the labor of your hands you shall eat. Blessed are you, and blessed will you be. Alleluia. In the name of the Father, and of the Son, and of the Holy Spirit.
1: Amen.
0: The Lord be with you.
1: And with your spirit.
0: Today, the second day of September, a Wednesday, it's a free day in the liturgical calendar. So the Mass today is in honor of St. Joseph. Wednesdays are devoted to St. Joseph. He's our great friend and protector. We're very grateful for him and his intercession. My brothers and sisters, let us acknowledge our sins and so prepare ourselves to celebrate the sacred mysteries. I confess to Almighty God
1: and to you, my brothers and sisters, that I have greatly sinned in my thoughts and in my words, in what I have done, in what I have failed to do,
0: through my most grievous fault.
1: Therefore, I ask, Blessed Mary, ever Virgin, all the angels and saints, and you, my brothers and sisters, to pray for me to the Lord our God.
0: May Almighty God have mercy on us, forgive us our sins, and bring us to everlasting life.
1: Amen.

0: Let us pray. O God, creator of all things, who lay down for the human race the law of work, graciously grant that by the example of St. Joseph and under his patronage, we may complete the works you set us to do and attain the rewards you promise. Through our Lord Jesus Christ, your Son, who lives and reigns with you in the unity of the Holy Spirit, God forever and ever.
1: Amen.
0: Please be seated.
2: A reading from the first letter of St. Paul to the Corinthians. Brothers and sisters, I could not talk to you as spiritual people, but as fleshy people, as infants in Christ. I fed you milk, not solid food, because you were unable to take it. Indeed, you are still not able, even now, for you are still of the flesh. While there is jealousy and rivalry among you, are you not of the flesh and walking according to the manner of man? Whenever someone says, I belong to Paul, and another, I belong to Apollos, are you not merely men? What is Apollos, after all? And what is Paul? Ministers through whom you became believers, just as the Lord assigned each one. I planted, Apollos watered, but God caused the growth. Therefore, neither the one who plants nor the one who waters is anything, but only God who causes the growth. He who plants and he who waters are one, and each will receive wages in proportion to his labor. For we are God's co-workers. You are God's field, God's building. The word of the Lord.
3: Thanks be to God.
2: Blessed the people the Lord has chosen to be his own.
3: Blessed the people the Lord has chosen to be his own.
2: Blessed the nation whose God is the Lord, the people he has chosen for his own inheritance. From heaven the Lord looks down. He sees all mankind.
3: Blessed be the people the Lord has chosen to be his own.
2: From his fixed throne he beholds all who dwell on the earth. He who fashioned the heart of each. He who knows all their works.
3: Blessed be the people the Lord has chosen to be his own.
2: Our soul waits for the Lord, who is our help and our shield. For in him our hearts rejoice. In his holy name we trust.
3: Blessed

0: The Lord be with you.
1: And with your spirit.
0: A reading from the Holy Gospel according to Luke.
1: Glory to you, Lord.
0: After Jesus left the synagogue, he entered the house of Simon. Simon's mother-in-law was afflicted with a severe fever, and they interceded with him about her. He stood over her, rebuked the fever, and it left her. She got up immediately and waited on them. At sunset, all who had people sick with various diseases brought them to him. He laid his hands on each of them and cured them. And demons also came out from many, shouting, "You're the Son of God." But he rebuked them and did not allow them to speak, because they knew that he was the Christ. At daybreak, Jesus left and went to a deserted place. The crowds went looking for him, and when they came to him, they tried to prevent him from leaving them. But he said to them, "To the other towns also, I must proclaim the good news of the kingdom of God, because for this purpose I have been sent." And it was a preaching in the synagogue of Judea, the gospel of the Lord.
1: Praise to you, Lord Jesus Christ.
0: Please be seated for a moment. As you well know, there are four gospels, the gospel according to Matthew, Mark, Luke, and John. The first three tell basically the same story from the same viewpoint. That's why they're called, with the Greek word, the synoptic gospels. So there's a phrase in Luke's gospel today that I know is picked up, I think at least in Matthew, may as well in Mark, and that is this one: at sunset, all who had people sick with various diseases brought them to him. With the rosary every night at 7 p.m., for most of the year it's around sunset, people call in, and they have all sorts of intentions for people who are sick in various diseases. The same thing happens with the Chapel of Divine Mercy at 3 p.m. People are calling in for that. And so all of us here at Relevate, in one way or not, we are participating in our Lord's ministry of healing and helping and giving hope. And it's fascinating how today, 2,000 years later, things are basically the same. So those are some thoughts that occurred to me at this moment. But for the homily, it's going to be very, very short. And what I want to recommend for all of you to do, and even those in our listening and viewing audience, is to go to the Relevant Radio Plus app on your smart TV or your even smarter phone, which is in your pocket, and watch and listen to the homily that Bishop Ricken gave to us last year on our 25th anniversary. It's very well done. It's very well recorded. The audio is perfect. And I watched it entirely yesterday. It's 14 minutes. I thought maybe we'd have time to put it in the schedule here, but I think it's best for you to do it on your own. It's a very, very well-prepared homily. It's written out, and each word is chosen very carefully. But in that homily, Bishop Ricken gave us three words to think about. And the first is gratitude, the second is humility, and the third is obedience. And he goes into each one to explain those things. And so what's the connection with this little red book we got here for our Days of Formation? Maybe in your book you can write down those three words. And that's gratitude, humility, and obedience. And then during the course of the year, take some time, every day, once a week, once a month, and look at those words. And under the word gratitude, start writing down the things that you are grateful for. Under the word of humility, write down those things and where you can grow in humility and what that means. And under the word obedience, reflect on how you can be more docile to the Holy Spirit and to all of the legitimate issuances of rules and regulations. So the first one, in terms of gratitude, we hear it every night. There are people out there who are sick. There are little kids who are dying of leukemia. There are other people can't see. Other people don't have a job. You know, people can't get married. Whatever it is, write down the things you're grateful for. I'm grateful for I can walk. I can talk. I can see. I can drive a car. I can go from here to there. I can eat two types of, what do you call those things that Liz puts out there for coffee? What do you call those things?

0: yeah, you can get two biscottis, not just one, right? I mean, that, like, that's awesome, right? And as many as you want. Well, I mean, within reason, but I mean, there's still a lot left, right? You know, I can have spaghetti, I can have Cheerios, I can, all these things that we sometimes take for granted. I have a candle in my house, I've got air conditioning, I've got heating, the water works. I have people who love me, I have people who maybe don't love me, and that's good for me because it helps me to grow in humility. So I would encourage you, you know, really to go find that homily by Bishop Ricken. He clearly put a lot of thought into it for our 25th anniversary, in which he encourages us to reflect on those words of gratitude, humility, and obedience. Now please stand for the prayers of the faithful. For Pope Leo XIV and his leadership of the Church, and that all bishops and priests will serve as witnesses to the joy of the gospel, we pray to the Lord.
1: Lord, hear our prayer.
0: For the victims of tragedy and violence, that they will feel God's loving embrace, and that all citizens will stand up for a greater respect for and protection of those who are most vulnerable, we pray to the Lord.
1: Lord, hear our prayer.
0: For those who are undergoing surgery or struggling with serious illness, that they may know the healing peace of Christ, we pray to the Lord.
1: Lord, hear our prayer.
0: For all those who died, especially for the holy souls in purgatory, that they may soon be delivered from their sufferings, we pray to the Lord.
1: Lord, hear our prayer.
0: For all the people who have died in the floods in Nepal and for the 4,000 people who are missing, we pray to the Lord.
1: Lord, hear our prayers.
0: For the living and deceased members of the Follett and Malone families for whom this Mass is being offered, we pray to the Lord.
1: Lord, hear our prayers.
0: For our St. Joseph, St. Gabriel, St. Nicholas, and Guardian Angel Society members, and for all the intentions received from our listeners and supporters, that Our Lady of Guadalupe will intercede for them, we pray to the Lord.
1: Lord, hear our prayers.
0: And for your own special intentions, especially for the people who have asked you to pray for them, we pray to the Lord.
1: Lord, hear our prayers.
0: To your Father in heaven, we believe in your power and we trust in your mercy. We ask your our prayers through Christ our Lord.
1: Amen.
0: Please be seated. 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That's our website. You can type it in right there. We print them out. We pray for them every day, three times a day, during the Holy Mass, which is broadcast at noon, during the Chaplet of Divine Mercy, the Drew Mariani, every afternoon at 3 p.m. Central Time, and then again in the evening with a family rosary across America at 7 p.m. Central Time. That's relevantradio.com/pray. Blessed are you, Lord God of all creation, for through your goodness we have received the bread we offer you. Fruit of the earth and work of human hands, it will become for us the bread of life.
1: Blessed be God forever.
0: Blessed are you, Lord God of all creation, for through your goodness we have received the wine we offer you. Fruit of the vine and work of human hands, it will become our spiritual drink.
1: Blessed be God forever.
0: Pray, sisters and brothers, that my sacrifice and yours may be acceptable to God, the Almighty Father.
1: May the Lord accept the sacrifice at your hands for the praise and glory of his name, for our good.
0: O God, fount of all mercy, look upon our offerings, which we bring before your majesty in commemoration of St. Joseph, and mercifully grant that the gifts we offer may become the means of protection for those who call upon you through Christ our Lord.
1: Amen.
0: The Lord be with you.
1: And with your spirit.
0: Lift up your hearts.
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0: Let us give thanks to the Lord our God.
1: It is right and just.
0: It is truly right and just, our duty and our salvation, always and everywhere to give you thanks, Lord, Holy Father, Almighty and Eternal God. And on the commemoration of St. Joseph, to give you fitting praise, to glorify you and bless you. For this just man was given by you as spouse to the Virgin Mother of God and set as a wise and faithful servant in charge of your household, to watch like a father over your only begotten Son, who was conceived by the overshadowing of the Holy Spirit, our Lord Jesus Christ. Through him the angels praise your majesty, dominions adore, and powers tremble before you. Heaven and the virtues of heaven and the blessed seraphim worship together with exultation. May our voices, we pray, join with theirs in humble praise as we acclaim, Holy, holy, holy, Lord God of hosts. Heaven and earth are full of your glory. Hosanna in the highest. Blessed is he who comes in the name of the Lord. Hosanna in the highest. You are indeed holy, O Lord, and all you have created rightly gives you praise. For through your Son, our Lord Jesus Christ, by the power and working of the Holy Spirit, you give life to all things and make them holy. And you never cease to gather people to yourself, so that from the rising of the sun to its setting, a pure sacrifice may be offered to your name. Therefore, O Lord, we humbly implore you, by the same Spirit, graciously make holy these gifts we brought to you for consecration, that they may become the body and blood of your Son, our Lord Jesus Christ, at whose command we celebrate these mysteries. For on the night he was betrayed, he himself took bread, and giving you thanks, he said the blessing, broke the bread, and gave it to his disciples, saying, Take this, all of you, and eat of it, for this is my body, which will be given up for you. In a similar way, when supper was ended, he took the chalice, and giving you thanks, he said the blessing, gave the chalice to his disciples, saying, Take this, all of you, and drink from it. For this is the chalice of my blood, the blood of the new and eternal covenant, which will be poured out for you and for many for the forgiveness of sins. Do this in memory of me.

0: the mystery of faith. We proclaim your death, O Lord, and profess
1: your resurrection until you come again.
0: Therefore, O Lord, as we celebrate the memorial of the saving passion of your Son, his wondrous resurrection and ascension into heaven, and as we look forward to his second coming, we offer you in thanksgiving this holy and living sacrifice. Look, we pray upon the oblation of your church and recognizing the sacrificial victim by whose death you willed to reconcile us to yourself. Grant that we who are nourished by the body and blood of your Son and filled with his Holy Spirit may become one body, one spirit in Christ.
2: May he make of us an eternal offering to you so that we may obtain an inheritance of your elect, especially with the most blessed Virgin Mary, Mother of God, with blessed Joseph, his spouse, with your blessed apostles, the glorious martyrs, and with all the saints, on whose constant intercession in your presence we rely for unfailing help. May this sacrifice of our reconciliation, we pray, O Lord, advance the peace and salvation of all the world. Be pleased to confirm in faith and charity your pilgrim church on earth with your servant Leo, our Pope, who Blaise, our Bishop, the order of bishops, all the clergy, and the entire people you gain for your own.
0: Listen graciously to the prayers of this family whom you have summoned before you. In your compassion, merciful Father, gather to yourself all your children scattered throughout the world. To our brothers, to our departed brothers and sisters, and to all who are pleasing to you at their passing from this life, give kind admittance to your kingdom. There we hope to enjoy forever the fullness of your glory. Through Christ our Lord, through whom we bestow on the world all that is good.

0: Deliver us, Lord, we pray, from every evil. 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
1: For the kingdom and the power and the glory are yours, now and forever.
0: Lord Jesus Christ, who said to your apostles, "Peace I leave you, my peace I give you," look not on our sins, but on the faith of your church, and graciously grant her peace and unity in accordance with your will, who live and reign forever and ever.
1: Amen.
0: Peace of the Lord be with you always.
1: Amen.

0: Behold the Lamb of God. 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Blessed are those who are called to the supper of the Lamb. Lord, I am not worthy that you should enter under my roof, but only say the word, and my soul shall be healed. The body of Christ. The body of Christ. Yep, that's good. The body of Christ. The body of Christ.
1: For those of you watching or listening, we invite you to make a spiritual communion. I wish, my Lord, to receive you with the purity, humility, and devotion with which your most holy mother received you, with the spirit and fervor of the saints.

0: Let us pray. Having fed upon heavenly delights, we humbly ask you, O Lord, that by St. Joseph's example, cherishing in our hearts the signs of your love, we may ever enjoy the fruit of perpetual peace through Christ our Lord.
1: Amen.
0: The Lord be with you.
1: And with your spirit.
0: May Almighty God bless you, the Father, and the Son, and the Holy Spirit.
1: Amen.
0: Go forth, the Mass is ended.
1: On
0: Wednesdays, in honor of St. Joseph, we pray the litany to St. Joseph, which you'll find in your hymnal. Lord, have mercy.
1: Lord, have mercy.
0: Christ, have mercy.
1: Christ, have mercy.
0: Lord, have mercy.
1: Lord, have mercy.
0: God, our Father in heaven.
1: Have mercy on us.
0: God, the Son, Redeemer of the world.
1: Have mercy on us.
0: God, the Holy Spirit.
1: Have mercy on us.
0: Holy Trinity, one God.
1: Have mercy on us.
0: Holy Mary.
1: Pray for us.
0: St. Joseph.
1: Pray for us.
0: Noble son of the house of David.
1: Pray for us.
0: Light of patriarchs.
1: Pray for us.
0: Husband of the mother of God.
1: Pray for us.
0: Guardian of the Virgin.
1: Pray for us.
0: Foster father of the Son of God.
1: Pray for us.
0: Faithful guardian of Christ.
1: Pray for us.
0: Head of the Holy Family.
1: Pray for us.
0: Joseph chaste and just.
1: Pray for us.
0: Joseph prudent and brave.
1: Pray for us.
0: Joseph obedient and loyal.
1: Pray for us.
0: Pattern of patience.
1: Pray for us.
0: Lover of poverty.
1: Pray for us.
0: Model of workers.
1: Pray for us.
0: Example to parents.
1: Pray for us.
0: Guardian of virgins.
1: Pray for us.
0: Pillar of family life.
1: Pray for us.
0: Comfort of the troubled.
1: Pray for us.
0: Hope of the sick.
1: Pray for us.
0: Patron of the dying.
1: Pray for us.
0: Terror of evil spirits.
1: Pray for us.
0: Head of relevant radio.
1: Pray for us.
0: Protector of the church.
1: Pray for us.
0: Protector of the Redeemer.
1: Pray for us.
0: Servant of Christ.
1: Pray for us.
0: Minister of salvation.
1: Pray for us.
0: Support in difficulty.
1: Pray for us.
0: Patron of refugees.
1: Pray for us.
0: Patron of the afflicted.
1: Pray for us.
0: Patron of the poor.
1: Pray for us.
0: Lamb of God, you take away the sins of the world.
1: Spare us, O Jesus.
0: Lamb of God, you take away the sins of the world.
1: Graciously hear us, O Jesus.
0: Lamb of God, you take away the sins of the world.
1: Have mercy on us, O Jesus.
0: God made a master of his household.
1: And put in charge of all that he owned.
0: Together let us pray. O God, in your infinite wisdom and love, you chose Joseph to be the husband of Mary, the mother of your son. May we have the help of his prayers in heaven. And enjoy his protection on earth. We ask this in Christ our Lord.
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11: 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We love hearing from you. And we're going to open the mailbag soon. So we'd love to take your questions. Today's guest, I want to get right into it because there's a lot that I'm excited to hear her talk about. But today's guest is an old friend of mine, a friend who I've worked with, you know, arguably almost more than anyone else in ministry, have been involved in different projects that she's been involved in too. And she's one of these leaders in the church where even if you don't know her name, you know some of the things that she's been a part of. She's really deeply respected by most leaders in the church, by bishops, and has been uniquely influential over the last 15 years as the church around the world, but also the church in the United States, navigates our change of era. That's what Pope Francis called it. And as she's helped to set up the church for mission in that time, to help parishes and dioceses and schools think through the question of how do we experience as an institution, as a people, as an organization, a missionary conversion, where all of what we're trying to do is to help everybody fall deeper in love with God and fall deeper in love with neighbor and invite all to the life and life to the full that they're made for in the church. So Julianne stands now. She's originally from Ireland. You're going to hear it in the accent if you're wondering that's where it's from. She's originally was educated at Dublin City University and the Modern Day Institute of Education. She's now the Director of Outreach for Evangelization and Discipleship at Loyola Press. But previously, she was kind of most well known for really leading discipleship efforts and leadership development for the Diocese of Green Bay, working there for Bishop Ricken. So that's Relevant Radio's hometown. That's where we were born. So she's from there. She still lives there with her three kids and her husband. She's been a consultant to the USCCB Committee on Evangelization and Catechesis, also to the Committee on Youth and Family. And then she's the author of several books, including Start with Jesus, How Everyday Disciples Will Renew the Church, and Braving the Thin Places, Celtic Wisdom to Create a Space for Grace. Julianne, welcome to the show. It's great to have you.
8: Thanks, Tim. It's so good to hear your voice and be with your listeners today. God bless everybody who's listening in, either now or later.
11: I feel like I'm introducing a friend to, you know, like I'm so excited for people to get to know you, you know, as you're coming to the show. So I'd love to start with you and with your story a little bit. You know, a lot of your work has been, like I said, in the missionary conversion of the church. You know, how did you get involved in that as a leader in ministry? And then how, you know, what does that mean for the church to experience a missionary conversion?
8: Yeah, I think we're living through one of the most interesting and exciting times in the history of Catholicism. I think so much of my own journey was shaped by the witness of the early Christian saints of Ireland. And it sounds very cliche as an Irish woman to be influenced by St. Patrick and Bridget, but indeed I was. And I think about St. Patrick, his mission to the Irish, he baptized 3,500 people in a day. And so I tread the trails Patrick walked on in preparation for his public ministry as a teenager, actually. And I would say my life was like a lot of teenagers. I was going to Mass. I wasn't particularly devout, though, I would say. I grew up in a home where the Bible wasn't being read. We didn't pray at family meals. That was just not our tradition. But I did have a strong family who would have seen themselves as Catholic, I would say culturally Catholic. And we went to Mass together as a family, and that was always an important part of our lives. My grandmother was the sacristan of our church for over 50 years. And the daily rhythm of my life was very much shaped, particularly by her witness, prayer. She dialogued a lot with the saints. She had a great love for Mother Jay, which is the Irish word for the Mother of God, for the Blessed Mother. And that's how she spoke to her all day. The Blessed Mother was always with her. And so I grew up in this home and had a massive, massive conversion around the age of 16 when I climbed one of Ireland's holiest mountains and met St. Patrick's there. Patrick there, and then felt a call to be a missionary, and ended up coming to this beautiful country, America. And the Lord has just blessed and surprised me with so many great opportunities, but also deep friendships. You're a great example of that, Tim. I think about the work that we've collaborated on for renewal for so many years. There's much suffering in that, but boy, have we seen a lot of grace. And so my interest in the work was born out of a missionary heart and really just seeing the good that is happening in this country. America has a great spirit of generosity, a great sense of freedom, a great sense of tradition and rootedness, and building on that with a culture of faith. That's where I found, I would say, this great passion of mine to share the word of God, to be people who deeply are immersed in renewal, and to see what can become what the Lord is inviting us to become in this next stage of renewal. Those are all the components that I think we all share as friends, as you know, trying to live out the call to holiness, creating the next generation, fostering the next generation of saints for this culture. It starts with us.
11: Yeah, that's right.
8: And by us, I mean everybody who's listening, not just him and Julianne.
11: Just you and me. Yeah.
8: Every mom. Yeah, every mom, every dad, every grandmother who's praying for her grandson's return. It's all of us together. That is what creates the next generation of saints and the power of the Holy Spirit, who we call upon to guide us, because he is the one who leads us forward always in the church.
11: Amen. Beautiful, beautiful. Yeah, Ireland's such an interesting example for us as Americans, because you know, you could say Ireland uniquely was very responsible for the Catholic faith in the United States. You know, certainly Irish, Italian, you know, immigrants Polish, were some of the earliest. Polish, yeah.
8: Yep.
11: And so, yeah, my name doesn't belie it, Glemkowski, but the other half of me is Irish. And so it's an interesting, you know, but they've gone through, there's a beauty and a richness and a depth to the faith there, but also a warning with secularization and how it's, you know, kind of swept through Ireland and just a couple of generations. You know, what do you think the Irish experience of Catholicism, what do you think the connection is to our experience here in the United States, both in hope and in warning and in our roots?
8: Yeah, this is really interesting, and it's a fascinating point for your listeners to really reflect on. You know, St. Patrick was not Irish. He was a Roman Briton, and he came to the Irish and ended up staying with them and evangelizing them. So there are no early converts in the early Irish church to Christ, or no, pardon me, no early martyrs to the early Christian church in Ireland. It's because it was presented in such a compelling way by St. Patrick that they saw the beauty of it. They saw the great love that Patrick had in his witness for Jesus, and Jesus was presented fully human and fully divine as someone who could rescue them from this culture of fear that they were living in. And then from that, the Irish church grew, really developed strong monastic life. You know, we June 3rd was the feast of the great hermit of Ireland, St. Kevin of Glendalough, whose witness teaches us about the value of sacred silence and prayer. And we had some of the most robust Catholic cultures in terms of art and music and history, the scriptorium that preserved the manuscripts. And that launched a great generation of learning with the Irish. And priests came forth in their multitude, so much in fact that our priests left and became missionaries all over the world. And the great irony is today that Ireland is being re-evangelized, certainly by her own priests, but also those who have come back to share with the Irish, like St. Patrick. They've come back to share the goodness of the Lord. And I am seeing, and I've been cautious in saying this, but I can tell your listeners this, and because I'm with a friend here, I am cautiously optimistic for what I'm seeing in Ireland right now, but certainly more Beautiful. Optimistic than I've been in 20 years. Fruit is coming. New life is emerging. The country is gathering on June 11th, for example, at Knock, where the Blessed Mother appeared, Our Lady of the Eucharist. And they are gathering to pray and consecrate the country to the Sacred Heart of Jesus and pray the rosary together. This is popping up all over the country. And people even that I grew up with who have said, you know, I haven't practiced my faith or whatever in so many years are now reaching out and have reached out to me to say, you know what, I still pray. I'm thinking about going back. Something is calling me back to my roots, to our faith. And I am in just awe of what the Lord is doing at this time in Ireland. It's moving. He is moving.
11: That's so beautiful, so powerful to hear. Yeah, you know, I loved, you know, I want to get in the second half of the show. I want to talk a little shop with you about evangelization in the church. But before we get there, you did something a little bit differently with your last book. You know, I think a lot of your books have been focused on the work of evangelization, of catechesis, of transmitting the faith to children and different things like that. But you pulled from your Irish heritage for this Braving the Thin Places with this notion of kind of how a Celtic sense of where heaven and earth seem to touch, these places where the spiritual reality and the physical reality seem, the veil between them seems especially thin, you know. And I think that's a powerful image, and I'd love to hear you unpack a little bit that book and what you were thinking kind of in wanting to bring that to your readers.
8: Yeah, so I grew up with these traditions that were very much part and parcel of life for me. So blessings, like my grandmother would have said, "Slán agus beannacht," which means goodbye and God bless. Irish people are known for saying "thanks be to God" a lot at the end of a sentence. Like someone would say, "Oh, you know, our children have exams today, and you know, things went well," and they'd say, "Oh, thanks be to God," and they say it almost thoughtlessly in some respects. But that goes back to an older linguistic heritage. Because the Irish language is what we call a theocentric language, which is a God-centered language. So the only way to say hello in the Gaelic language is to say Dia Gwit, which means God be with you. And the response is so beautiful. It's Dia Is Mura Gwit, which means God and Mary be with you. And so when people say things like thanks be to God, it goes back to that phrase, Buichasla Dia, the acknowledgement that God is the center and the source of all blessings. But what I've seen that I was concerned about, and this was partly why I wrote Braving the Thin Places, was because I was seeing what some of our popes would call Neo-Pelagian immanentism, which is this idea that you can pull yourself up by your bootstraps and that faith is fully reliant on you. So this very independent, you know, it's in the culture, definitely, this kind of actualization mindset. And it is not, it's not Catholic. And wedded to that, I was seeing some aspects of what has been termed early Christian Catholicism or Celtic spirituality that was very devoid of some of the early practices of the saints, prayer, fasting, almsgiving, a recognition of God's divine power in the ordinary moments of life, but certainly also those extraordinary moments. And the Thin Places metaphor was allowed me to kind of pull people back to the center, at the heart of our faith. And even for people who are not have Irish ancestry, a lot of people who, for example, are Latino, or there's a gentleman who talks to me from Brazil. He sends me an email every once in a while. He reads Braving with his book club. He's like, there's so many aspects of this resonate with us. Because we too, our culture has this, you know, very centered on Jesus, very centered on the Blessed Mother, the rhythm of prayer, and the idea of the sacraments being thin spaces where, I'm sure you've had this experience too, Tim, where you've received Jesus in the Eucharist and you become so overcome with emotion, you find your eyes welling up with tears. In fact, I had that experience yesterday, and my husband actually reached out during Mass and he caught my hand. And he looked at me and his eyes were filled with tears. It was just something about the beauty of that moment. And I said to him, he said, what is it? Why are we crying? And of course, we're like, it's Jesus. But I said, this is a thin place. This is where God is drawing near to us as a couple right here. And so I want people to understand your home can be a thin place. When you pray with your children, can be a thin place. You know, receiving a diagnosis that's not good from the doctor, allowing that to rest in God's hands and surrendering that, that is the thin space where God is meeting you directly in your suffering. And so reclaiming this beautiful metaphor for me was so important in helping people to find healing and rest and true renewal in the Lord and not get swept away in more, you know, kind of trendy ideas, but to go really to recover the heart of who we are as Christians and as Catholics. That was important for me.
11: I love that Irish sensibility for an enchanted world, right? That still has, you know, magic and faith that kind of go hand in hand. And you're such a great storyteller, and that feels so characteristically Celtic in some way. So we're talking to Julianne Stans, who is now the Director of Outreach and Evangelization for Loyola Catholic Press. She's a Catholic author and speaker. We're talking a little bit about, you know, her Celtic sensibility and how it's informed her vision for evangelization as she's come as a missionary here to the United States, helping lead with bishops and dioceses and national initiatives, renewal in the church for the last, 15 years, two decades. We've got more for Julianne. We're going to take a quick break, so don't go anywhere. 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
10: 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We will bear any burden. We will endure any attack. We know that the cruel injustice of abortion need not be forever. We have hope and we have just begun.
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12: Hello, this is Bishop Joe Hannafelt to the Diocese of Grand Island, Nebraska. Let us pray. Remember, O most gracious Virgin Mary, that never was it known that anyone who fled to thy protection, implored thy help, or sought thy intercession was left unaided. Inspired with this confidence, I fly to thee, O Virgin of Virgins, my Mother. To thee do I come. Before thee I stand, sinful and sorrowful. O Mother of the Word Incarnate, despise not my petitions, but in thy mercy herein answer me. Amen.
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15: Welcome back. 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But Julianne, I want to dig in a little bit. Your book, Start With Jesus, is excellent. You know, and it's used by a lot of leaders in the church, lay leaders, bishops, pastors, you know, to talk about this move to mission. That's really what the church has been focused on for the last, you know, 65 years in so many ways of as the world gets increasingly secular, as people pull away from faith traditions, we have to respond as a church by being able to propose the gospel to people. And so, you know, I'd say in the last two decades, in a particular way in the United States, that work has quickened and, you know, I think is taking on a new energy, even with Pope Leo continuing the work of Pope Francis and Benedict and John Paul and others, who Pope Paul VI with Evangelii Nuncii, that was his focus. Why did you feel like it was so important in the midst of all those conversations happening about, you know, pastoral strategies and programs for renewal to really highlight and emphasize this need to start with a personal encounter with Jesus in the work of evangelization?
8: That is such a great question. It's something that we should all ask ourselves. You know, why are we disciples? Who do we love? And what I realized when I came to the U.S. particularly is that people had no problem sharing about their love for their sports team or telling about their latest, you know, makeup product that they were using or whatever, you know, their Tupperware or whatever. They had no problem sharing things like that, but they were really struggling to share their faith. And I was very much inspired by the witness of a bishop in India who shared with me a story of trekking 4 hours into the jungle and to bring the Eucharist to a very remote tribe that would be cut off from civilization for 6 months, and how important it was, great risk to his life, for him to be with his people because they would not receive Jesus in the Eucharist after he left because he was the only priest and bishop in this area for 6 months, and how devastated they were by that. And you situate that, and I remember him telling me that story, and he said something to me that I've never forgotten. He said, Julianne, a lot of people say, you know, I'm crazy for going up into a jungle, into a remote area that's infested with all different types of creatures that can kill you. But also, it's an area with a lot of increased military restrictions on Christians. And so I do it at great risk to my life. And people have said I'm crazy. But he said, you know, I would cross a raging river for Jesus. I would hike 4 hours barefoot to visit a tribe, and you have people who will not cross the street today to receive Jesus in the Eucharist or to visit their neighbor. And I was profoundly struck by that, Tim, because I think it's easy for us to be passive and just passive in general. I think our culture engenders this passivity to everything. Scrolling on social media, pressing a button and things show up at your house that you've ordered online. I mean, some of those things are modern conveniences, but they engender a comfortable aspect to our faith. And for me, I think we focus a lot on the what and the how of Catholicism, which is important. But even more deeply, we need to be rooted in the who and the why. Because young people today can Google the what and the how. Like if a young person, and I'm raising young people in my house, I have a middle schooler who says, you know, if I want to know what the church teaches, I can find that out. But what I can't Google is your witness, your why, and why you believe in Jesus Christ. And so the closest place I can get to finding out about Jesus, besides receiving him for myself in the Eucharist, is to be with somebody who loves Jesus. And so I think that this is a huge opportunity for us, particularly with younger generations who are looking to us as a church to be a beacon of hope in a culture that can be, quite frankly, dark and very scary for young people at times, for all of us.
11: Yeah, I love the image. Pope Benedict uses this image for reform of the church. He calls it ablatio, which means the idea was when Michelangelo would sculpt, they would ask him, like, how do you, you know, create the David? And he said, well, I look at the block of marble and I take away anything that's not the David. You know, like that's how he saw. Mm-hmm. And the idea of renewal and reform in the church is ultimately we're trying to help the church look more like Jesus. Like it's supposed to, it shouldn't be so hard for people to, there was Alfred Loisy was that theologian who said, right, Jesus preached the kingdom and out popped the church instead. You know, like there shouldn't be such a distinction between, people should be able to see Jesus in the church and recognize the connection between the two. You know, the lay people who are listening, if, you know, they're, many of them, you know, want to see the church renewed, want to see reform in the church. What can lay people in the pews do to kind of help the church start with Jesus?
8: Yeah, and I wrote Start With Jesus for my neighbor, you know, who will say to me, you know, what can I do? You know, because in our culture, faith is very private. And I would say, well, faith is not meant to be kept private. Faith is personal, and there's a difference. So things like teaching parents how to pray with their children, for their children, and over their children. These are Catholic practices that we do not lean into as much as we should. How to tell our story of faith, how to speak about our love for Jesus in a way that is not off-putting, but invites greater curiosity from people. How to handle difficult questions when they come up, how to handle the hot topics in a way that invites greater follow-up rather than shuts down dialogue. Because I think our culture, particularly online, and let's face it, that is the space where many of our young people live today, and we ourselves do, reinforces that there are topics that we should not talk about. Politics, faith. But if we look at Jesus's life, Jesus teaches us that people of faith, you know, he compares faith to a mustard seed. And this might be an image that anybody can take with them. But I used to picture the mustard seed as being like the little yellow, you know, dot that you see in the bottle in the spice rack. But actually, if you go to the Holy Land, they will tell you that the mustard seed is more like a fleck of pepper. And if you've ever knocked in, extra salt or pepper into your soup, it's very hard to fish out one grain. And that was the metaphor that Jesus was using, that once Christianity, once Catholicism is introduced into a culture, you cannot fish out the little flecks because they multiply and they become part of the fabric and become part of the recipe for renewal. And so I think that is the reminder to each of us, is that we are part of the fabric of renewal in the church. And it's not all dependent on us individually, but communally together. And we each need to do our part to witness to what God is doing naturally in our lives. And so I'll say to people, where do I start with that? I'll say, reflect on the times when Jesus has really held you together. What has that felt like? What has that looked like? And then don't be afraid to talk about that. And one of the things I tell Catholics is sometimes we're afraid to talk about Jesus. We're comfortable with God. We're a little less comfortable talking about our relationship with Jesus. And I think a stretch for us as Catholics is to talk about the Holy Spirit, because it is He who animates and brings us to life. He is the paraclete, He's the consoler, He's the comforter, He's the one who gives us boldness. And so I would love to see everybody grow in greater friendship with the Holy Spirit, because He is the agent of evangelization, not you or I. He is the one that gives us the word. So grow close to Him and you will find the opportunities to evangelize and share your faith will become natural and they'll become more regular. And God willing, He will use those moments to evangelize the ones closest to you, which is often the point of pain for people. It's their child, it's their grandchild, it's their spouse. And so we have to be ready to be bearers of the gospel. I tell my children, be a tabernacle with feet. You move the presence of Jesus out into the world, right?
11: Beautiful.
8: So that's what we have
11: Beautiful.
8: To do.
11: I love that image of almost, you know, yeah, just do the thing God is asking you to do today and then see where it goes from there. You know, and how many great religious orders and great movements in the church began with people just doing what God was asking them to do that day. I'm sure that's how it started with Mother Teresa, is she just went and loved one person. And then, you know, from there, God did everything that He did through her. So that's so powerful. You know, that last question, I know we only have a couple minutes left, but, you know, we have a lot of, you know, moms and dads and families that listen to the show. And for you, I know, you know, you've been called by God to do extraordinary things for the kingdom. And, you know, your husband, Wayne, has been very, you know, sort of on mission with you in that way. And you have three kids, you know, for parents listening, you know, who are, you know, wanting to understand how to pass the faith on to their kids, or maybe even themselves to sort of juggle, you know, callings in the world with raising their kids. You know, what have you kind of learned about that connection between family and mission and discipleship and how it works together?
8: Yeah, this is a great question, because this is where people live. It's in this messy, thin space where God is speaking to us, to use an earlier metaphor. First of all, everybody has a ministry. And I think people, I think we sometimes imagine that ministry is only for professional Catholics, but ministry is for everybody. It's ministering to each person, each family member, your home, your domestic church is a ministry. And I think for so many of us, we give to God our lack of ability. Like we'll say, when God calls us or when He asks us, maybe it's a sign for you, or it's a confirmation of a prayer where you're like, I want to do something to evangelize my friend or neighbor or child. And this is the conversation where I feel like God might be speaking to me. Yes, He is speaking to you. God, when He calls almost everybody in the Bible, He calls them and they give Him back their lack of ability. Like, so Moses says, I'm not a speaker. Sarah says, I'm too old. Jeremiah says, I'm too young. Gideon is like, I'm just a farmer. And the Lord says, just take that step toward me, like the Blessed Mother. And what He's asking for is our yes. So give to Him your yes, and He'll give you the ability. And He'll open up the availability in your heart to do it if you just give Him your yes, like Mary.
11: Beautiful. Thank you, Julianne, for being with us today. Links to Julianne's books are going to be in the show notes. We're really grateful for you joining us here on the show. God bless you, Julianne.
8: God bless you, and God bless all your listeners.
11: Thanks so much. Join us again tomorrow, same time, 12:30 Central. We're going to be opening questions from millennials, and Gavin says we have some hot ones, so we hope we do a good job. God bless you.
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18: I'm Mary Graham with Relevant Radio News. In his homily for Mass at Castel Gandolfo over the weekend, Pope Leo XIV reflected on the beauty of simple gestures of devotion and emphasized that in a world that dismisses forgiveness as naive, believing in God can become a pathway towards peace. Reflecting on the gospel account of Jesus walking on the water, the Pope encouraged the faithful to remain steadfast in faith amid the contrary winds of a world marked by suffering, violence, and division. During bilateral meetings in Moscow last week, the Vatican Secretary for Relations with States and International Organizations, Archbishop Paul Richard Gallagher, and Russia's foreign minister discussed areas of convergence on international issues and addressed matters concerning the Catholic community in Russia, along with humanitarian initiatives aimed at beginning a path towards peace between Russia and Ukraine. The relics of St. Bernadette will travel across the United States from September 18th of 2026 through the fall of 2027 as part of a year-long pilgrimage organized by the Sanctuary of Our Lady of Lourdes. The tour begins September 18th through the 20th at the Basilica of the National Shrine of the Immaculate Conception in Washington, D.C. The journey is divided into four legs, traveling the East Coast from September through December of 2026, then moving to the Central South in January, followed by Central North and finally the West Coast. The Dallas Stars will not be hosting a LGBTQ Pride Night for the 2026-2027 season. That's the first time in 5 years. The team will instead reportedly host a game dubbed Hockey Unites Us Women in Sports Night on March 23rd against the Carolina Hurricanes. According to Breitbart News, the Stars spokesperson Joe Calvillo said in a statement, the new Hockey Unites Night allows our organization to use our platform to celebrate and support a different underrepresented community each season. The NHL does not mandate that teams host Pride Night, leaving it up to the organizations to decide what causes or groups they wish to highlight. I'm Mary Graham for Relevant Radio News.
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22: 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Welcome to Life is Worth Living on Relevant Radio with Venerable Fulton Sheen. Today's episode is Love is a Garden. Here's Archbishop Sheen.

Friends, you've heard the title, Love is a Garden. So this telecast has something to do about love. It will touch maybe on the fine points of love, particularly married love. And it reminds one of extremes. One extreme about marriage is the story of Adam out walking after the fall of the Garden of Paradise. And he had his two boys with him, one on either side. And they passed by the wreck and ruin of the beautiful Garden of Paradise. Adam looked in, pulled the boys to himself. He says, "Boys, that's where your mother ate us out of house and home." On that bad side of it, too, is the story of the wife who went in to get a collar for her husband. And the clerk said, "What size?" She said, "About that size." You didn't get that, did you? Then on the more pleasing aspect of marriage, President Harding was once asked, at what age do you think women are most beautiful? He said, "The age of my wife." Now, why do we say love is a garden? Well, after all, the whole love story of the human race began in the garden. Their love was at its peak, and then it went into decline. And then finally, love was reaffirmed again in a garden. Because the gospel says, and the place where they crucified him was a garden, where the flowers seemed to be dead, and yet in the springtime there was a resurrection. But if it be a garden, we're going to take some of the stages of love in terms of a garden. Now, before one can be married, or let us say before you can plant a garden, you have to get a flower catalog. And they're always very ornate, you know. And you look through the flower catalog for the kind of flower that you want. And that equals courtship, doesn't it? Where a man seeks a lady and the lady seeks the man. Now, there are all kinds of flowers in this garden. Roses, lilies, humble violets, sunflowers, carnations. One can have only one. But one courts this person or that. And it is interesting to note that in this courtship, very often a girl will choose a man at the age of 17, which she would not choose generally at 19. And very often the man that she would choose at 19 is not the man she would choose at 21. We have actually, in the United States, the longest courtship, the longest juvenile period of any country in the world.

Don't you think that we really ought to be getting married? And he said, ah, glory be to God who'd be having either of us. And then there was Lincoln. Lincoln, see, courted Mary Todd. And yet he was not so sure about it. 5 days before, he had doubts. And 5 days after marriage, he wrote to a friend of his. Nothing new, except I've been married. Which to me is a profound wonder. Charles Dickens, who did not choose a particularly good flower, wrote once to the young lady whom he was courting. He said, if during this period that you love me, you really should seek to be at your best. But if you have such violent outbursts of temper, what will it be later on? So there's some indication of, as one looks through this catalog of flowers, all the girls and all the boys that are available, there was always some embarrassment of choice, but I really believe, not in every instance, but in some, there is such a thing as love at first sight. I wonder if every one of us who is about to become engaged does not have a picture of the girl, for example, he wants to marry, the man. And if the girl does not have a picture of the ideal. Is not that true about music? We hear music for the first time and we like it or we dislike it. Why is that? It's because the music that we love is the music we already have in our own heart. There's a certain tempo, flow, and rhythm about our lives. And certain people fit into that. And this ideal image that we carry about is made up of dreams, of hopes, experiences, thoughts, and longings. And I never saw it better fulfilled than a friend of mine, a Swiss gentleman, who had a picture in his home that he noticed when he was about 4 or 5 years of age. And looking at that picture one day, he said to his mother, "Someday, mother, I'm going to marry a girl that looks exactly like that." Now, this was in Switzerland. And then as he went on, that is to say, became older, he repeated the words to his mother. He told me about the story. I witnessed his marriage to his wife. And do you know that that picture is almost a painting of his wife? It's now hanging in their home. He really had an ideal love. So therefore, the courtship is like the flower, picking the flower before you begin to make your garden. And then afterwards comes the choosing of the one flower. And the choosing of the one flower, of course, is the proposal. Now, every proposal is an affirmation of love. And every affirmation of love is a negation of love. But the mere fact that you choose one, you negate all others. And a garden is just precisely that. A garden is a setting aside of a certain plot of earth, fencing it in, putting limits to it, shutting off a wilderness in order that one might cultivate the particular flower that one loves. In proposals, there are very few that are ever

0: written out. And rightly so, because proposal has to come from the heart. Of all the proposals that I have ever heard about, the most beautiful of all was the proposal of G.K. Chesterton. That wonderful English essayist, and incidentally, for those of you who want to cultivate a style, you can do little better than imitate Chesterton. Here is his proposal. I have written it out. There are four lamps of thanksgiving always before me. The first is my creation out of the same earth with such a woman as you. The second is that I have not, with all my faults, gone after strange women. You cannot think how a man's self-restraint is rewarded in this. The third is that I have tried to love everything alive, a dim preparation for loving you. And the fourth, no words can express this. Here ends my previous existence. Take it. It led me to you. Then after the choosing, two O's in choosing. How many noticed that? All of you noticed it. Yes. Now, I didn't do this purposely, but that's always one way to get attention. I could have said, well, you see, we're all going to sleep. I noticed that, and I just wanted to see if you were awake. But you did. You were quite awake. Choosing. That's the choosing of the flower. And the next is the marriage. And the marriage is the planting of the garden. After one has looked at all the flowers, oh yes, apropos of courtship, I might tell you too, I will tell you this to make up for misspelling choosing. This young man confided to a friend of his. He said, she's the most wonderful girl in the world. And I proposed to her and she refused. All his friends said, don't be downhearted. After all, when a woman says no, she sometimes means yes. But he said, she didn't say no. She said, phooey. I heard of one Marine who was consoling another who had lost his best girl, or at any rate had tried to marry her, and she refused. Ah, he says, remember, he says, girls are all 82% water. Well, it's the 18 maybe that makes the difference. So the planting of the garden, after the flower has been chosen uniquely out of the catalog, then there comes the union of the flower and the garden, the planting of the seed. And here there is something more than just a transient experience. I believe that I told you in a previous telecast that Scripture never speaks of marriage in terms of sex. It speaks of it in terms of knowing. Lot's daughters knew not man. Adam knew Eve, and she conceived. Then the Blessed Mother said to the angel, "How shall this be? I know not man." Interesting, isn't it, that it should speak of it in terms of knowledge? And why? Well, because there are certain things that can be known in their depth, such as death itself. That's something you have to experience to know what it is. Until we die, we don't know what it's like. Another is the experience of life. No young person can give any judgment at all about what life is as it's gone through its various phases. And the union of husband and wife is another. I know you. I know myself. A borderline has been crossed. And one can never put oneself back again into the state of innocence, into the state of not knowing. It's forever there. Certain things we can make up for. For example, if I steal, I can return that which is stolen and ask for pardon. But here's something that cannot be stolen, returned after it is stolen. It's registered. And that is why it takes a constant atmosphere of love to maintain this growth in knowledge. That's why marriage is permanent. Constantly sounding the mystery of the other person. Mystery of body, the mystery of soul, the mystery of a woman, the mystery of a man, mothercraft, fathercraft, and all that love means. And then finally, there are the seasons. The seasons are the various trials that come in the course of life. The flowers have to withstand inclement weather. Too little sunshine, too much sunshine. And so life has its seasons too. Love has its springtime, its summer, its bearing of children, fruit, autumn. It also has its winter. And to love through all the seasons is a great joy. And here I'm going to read for you perhaps a poem that you know. Elizabeth Barrett Browning's poem to her husband. How do I love thee? Let me count the ways. I love thee to the depth and breadth and height my soul can reach. We're feeling out of sight for the ends of being and ideal grace. I love thee to the level of every day's most quiet need, by sun and candlelight. I love thee freely as men strive for right. I love thee purely as they turn from praise. I love thee with the passion put to use in my old griefs and with my childhood's faith. I love thee with the love I seem to lose with my lost saints. I love thee with the breath, smiles, tears, all my life, and if God choose, I shall but love thee better after death. Such are the seasons where at first the body leads the soul, and later on it is the soul that leads the body. Now there is the last point of all. One thing we have not found in our garden. It's something invisible. The invisible forces which work on a garden Yes, here's the growth of this rose or lily, whatever it happens to be. But do you explain its growth simply by the planting of the seed and by the earth? Think of the tremendous invisible forces. The atmosphere. The sun. The dew. The hidden chemicals. Actually, more of them go into the developing of this rose or this lily than does the earth. And anything you can touch. And so there's something unseen and invisible in all love. And that's the source of love itself, which is God. I just cannot conceive a young man being in love and not loving God. I can't conceive it. This is the invisible force that pulls them on. That's why they speak of our love. Something bigger and better than just your love and mine. It's not the sum of two. Something bigger than both of us, as they say. Certainly there are ecstasies. But if human flesh can give it, then whence does it come? And so may couples say, in this beautiful ecstasy of love, if the human heart can so thrill me, what must be the heart of God? If the spark is so bright, what must be the flame?
1: 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We've just concluded the episode, Love is a Garden. When we return, you'll hear Archbishop Sheen in the episode, Is America's Religion Religious? 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
3: John is joining us on Relevant Radio for the fourth decade of the Divine Mercy Chaplet. John, good afternoon. How may we pray for you?
4: Thank you. I'd appreciate prayers for my mother, Helen. She passed away today. She was 98 years old, and she had a stroke a couple of weeks ago, and God called her home, so I'm happy for that. And, you know, I have to tell you, this ministry has been so incredible to our family. 6 years ago, my granddaughter had infant leukemia, and she's going to be six in October. So all the prayers that, you know, you guys and the people across the country did for her came through, right? She had people praying for her from around the world. My mother's great-granddaughters.
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0: Friends, you have heard a series of telecasts on this program about America. Its honesty, its dishonesty, its violence, and so forth. Perhaps it's very fitting that we should say something about America's religion. And here we come to an application of the words, Physician, heal thyself. In other words, what have you got to say about religion? And here we speak of Christianity in general, not about any particular sect, or about the church to which I belong, or the church in a general, but rather the church in a general and vague sort of way. What are the critiques of religion? And what is our moment of truth? Is there any justification for pointing a finger at Christianity as it exists today? Perhaps there is. And the first critique might be this. One, we will refer to the affluence of the church itself, and then we will refer to the laity, and then we'll refer to the doctrine and teaching. So the first will involve bishops, priests, ministers, and the like, lay leaders. First, as regards the bishops and priests and ministers, has affluence hurt us? Have we grown fat? Does the economic and generous leverage of the pews hurt the prophetic utterance from the pulpit and the altar? Conceivably. Because I believe that there is some kind of a relationship existing between prosperity and the effect of Christianity at any moment. When we are affluent and rich, we are apt to become administrators. That for times of prosperity. But in times of adversity, we're more apt to become shepherds. In times of prosperity, we become very much concerned with mortar and building. We make use of all the resources that we have, generally for ourselves, translate them into buildings. And that emphasis could hurt the stress on mortals, on human beings. In the early church, remember the apostles said, we can't be busying ourselves with tables, with administration. So they found 7 administrators to take over the work in order that they could preach. Administrators today in Christianity sit at desks. And I wonder if about 60% of that work could not be done better by laity. In mission countries where there's poverty, there's shepherds. They're out with the people. They're not at a desk. They're at a doorbell, at a tent. So there is here a tendency to become comfortable rather than to be comforters. This doesn't mean that living in a prosperous country, we should not utilize all of the economic means that are put into our hands. But we're only speaking of a danger in an affluent society. Namely, we are sent to the sheep. No one will challenge that. But in an affluent society, what do? We generally shear them. In other words, take their wool, or what comes out of their wool pockets. Our divine master said that we were to feed the lambs and feed the sheep. Again, this does not mean that they are not to be sheared. But sometimes those who were called prominent Catholic, he's a prominent Catholic, he's a prominent Methodist, he's the prominent Congregationalist, he's a prominent Lutheran. What does it mean? It means he's given a lot of his wool. He may not be prominent in the way of shepherding. Now, this is one of the critiques that is sometimes urged against Christianity. And after all, with some degree of justice. If we continue this moment of truth, we come to the laity. And we leave the priests and ministers. And what about the laity? Well, I don't know how anxious my angel is to wipe a blackboard in which there is any critique of Christianity. I'm sure the angel is very anxious. But having done the job, we now come to the laity, and we find again another type of critique. There seems to be in the laity a rupture, a division between their religion and life itself. Between the church to which they move on Sunday and the secular life in which they move 6 days of the week. Now, certainly, there is not to be as much time spent in a church as in the secular order. Here we're speaking of the spirit. Let us put it this way. If you sat down to table with 12 people, or rather you watched 12 people at table, 3 of them were professedly Christian. You listened to a conversation that went from politics to economics to youth to the moral life of America, do you think that you would notice any difference between those who were professedly Christian and those who were a-Christian or non-Christian? Would their judgments be any different? Their sense of values? Would you be able to pick out the three and say, here are some who are so imbued with a Christian motivation that it tells in all of their judgments? We cannot always tell. Which brings up the question that is Christianity really making an imprint in the world? Nietzsche, who was anti-Christian, said something that was profoundly worthwhile. He said, you will never get me to believe in a redeemer unless you act like someone redeemed. One man who was a very fine contributor to a church, a prominent so-and-so. I mean, Catholic. No, not what you think. I mean a prominent Catholic or Presbyterian Congregationalist or something else. That's what I mean by so-and-so. prominent so-and-so, he said, if I practiced, he said, what I'm supposed to believe on Sunday, I would be bankrupt in 6 months. Now, this divorce between the two is largely contributing to the fact that today Christianity has lost a great deal of its imprint on our social, secular life. And one wonders if it is not to some extent justified. That is, the answer to it we have to work out in our own hearts. Now we've spoken of the moment of truth for bishops, priests, and ministers, then for the laity. Now about the doctrine. Now about Christian doctrine. Here again, there seems to be a divorce between two things that should very much be united. And this critique is basic and fundamental. If there are two things that are ever to be kept together, they are Christ and his cross. No one who professes to be Christian could ever separate the two. Because he came not as a teacher, he came as a savior and a redeemer. But the two are being divorced, along with many other things in our contemporary civilization. So that on the one side, you find Christ, and on the other side is cross. The two are divorced, pulled apart. Who picks up Christ?
1: You're listening to Life is Worth Living with Venerable Fulton Sheen. 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
1: I have been listening to your show for the past 2 years, and I'm Muslim. I never thought about converting, and it was just something that was never even on my list. But your show specifically is the reason why I was listening.
2: Obviously, they're, you know, Shia and Sunni Muslim. Are you one or the other?
1: So I was born into the Islamic Revolution, so I'm Shia, but I'm practicing as a Muslim. Yeah. And so we came as war refugees in 1988. So I was around 10 years old back then. So when I came here, so I went back to Islam. My parents were not, they weren't interested in Islam, and they did everything possible to keep us away. But it didn't give me what I needed. And what I needed, I think I gained from what I learned from you, because there's just something about the way you represent that appealed to me.
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4: Hello, this is Bishop Joe Hannafelt to the Diocese of Grand Island, Nebraska. Let us pray. Remember, O most gracious Virgin Mary, that never was it known that anyone who fled to thy protection, implored thy help, or sought thy intercession was left unaided. 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To thee do I come. Before thee I stand, sinful and sorrowful. O Mother of the Word Incarnate, despise not my petitions, but in thy mercy, hear and answer me. Amen.
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8: Welcome back to Life is Worth Living on Relevant Radio with Venerable Fulton Sheen. Now, here's the conclusion of this episode. Is America's religion religious?
9: If there are two things that are ever to be kept together, they are Christ and his cross. No one who professes to be Christian could ever separate the two, because he came not as a teacher, he came as a savior and a redeemer. But the two are being divorced, along with many other things in our contemporary civilization. So that on the one side, you find Christ, and on the other side is cross. Two are divorced, pulled apart. Who picks up Christ? Our so-called Western Christian civilization. And so they present a Christ who would never drive buyers and sellers, out of a temple because they prostituted it with their commerce? The Christ who would mouth pious beatitudes on a mount? The Christ whose lips would never, never say anything against divorce? And whose lips would never be stained by mention of the word hell? The Christ without his cross that would pat little children on the head and would tell very interesting stories that might or might not be true. And the Christ who might get into difficulty with civil authorities simply because he was preaching some kind of ethical culture. That's the Christ of much of our Western Christian civilization. Who picks up the cross in the world? Communism. Soviet Union has picked it up. Cross stands for restraint, discipline, dedication, concentration to a common cause. It stands for some kind of fire and zeal which will sweep over the world. It stands for the hard things. It stands for the vertical line of pleasure being contradicted by some kind of self-negation. For a good outside of self. This is the divorce. With what result? With the result that our Western Christ is what? Weak. Effeminate. Puerile, not a redeemer, not a savior, just a vague kind of teacher to be equated with Buddha, Confucius, or anyone else. That kind of man can never command the allegiance of hearts and souls. He can never ask for zeal, leaving father and mother, hating all kinds of secondary loves. So that kind of Christ enthroned or preached leaves men cold. And this cross without a Christ, has its difficulties too, just as the Christ without his cross. This kind of a cross leads to what? To concentration camps, to dictatorships, to tyranny, to the suppression of individual freedom, to the making of anthills, in which mortals become just like grapes crushed in a great vat of a state. Speak of this division of the Eastern and Western world, that's it. Which is going to win from the point of view of zeal? This is not. If either one of them will win, it will be this one. And it's very likely that this kind of a cross will find the Christ before this kind of a Christ finds the cross. And this is a self-analysis of Christianity as it is today that does not evoke much love and sympathy among people. It's just a comfortable kind of moralizing group. It's not a congregation of redeemed sinners. Never gets out into humanity, never becomes its soul. No wonder people are not impelled toward it. But because they made a criticism of it, you were finding temporary satisfaction in it. Must not say that's the reason I don't have anything to do with Christianity, because it's not perfect. Oh, no. Listen, if it were as perfect as you want it to be, you wouldn't be allowed in it. It's only because it's imperfect it has a place for you and me. Now, what are we to do to save this kind of Christianity? Well, one thing we have to realize, that any forward movement that will save society is never a movement of masses. Never. It is a movement only of a creative minority. Namely, a small group on fire, which is capable of to change the figure of speech being the leaven and the mass of dough, of being the salt of the earth, small in proportion to that which is salted. The meat people, the masses, they are not the salt, they're the honey. They only want honey. And see how communism came into power. Marx, who was the intellectual founder of communism, said that communism would come into being through the mass movement of the workers. Marx was wrong. And there came a turning point in Marxism where Lenin changed it. One of the most important meetings that communism ever had. And in the changing of these meetings and the change of the philosophy of Marxism, this is what Lenin insisted upon. He said, the mass movement will never be able to accomplish anything of and by itself. You have to have a hard core, a few revolutionary leaders. These revolutionary leaders on the inside will move the masses and will put them in one country after another. And they'll stir up the sheep that are willing to be led. They will be the shepherds of the revolutionary mass. What was he doing? He's doing nothing but stealing the idea of 12 apostles and 70 disciples that were the leaven and the mass and that were sent out to recreate society. This is the first way it will be done, by finding a few leaders, just a few, who will be capable of inspiring others. And another way of revitalizing Christianity will be to do it through youth. Something that we have to realize about modern youth is that puberty today is about 2 or 3 years in advance of what it was 20 years ago. So we have all the problems of biological urge and of nascent eroticism at a time when we had them not before. Now, all this biological energy is good. It's divinely implanted. It just needs direction. And youth is looking for some kind of dedication. All of the youth movements of our day, all of the great movements of our day have been youth movements. Nazism, communism, fascism, and the disruption of our own American society has been a youth movement. Juvenile delinquency is a youth movement. It's the energy of young people who have not been given a goal by their elders. With what result? That our youth, a few years ago, well, a decade or two ago, always had its heroes above them. So they were men or women to be imitated. For example, in the old Horatio Alger books. Now, because the elders and schools have not given to them heroes, because we've been debunking heroes, what is youth doing? It has to have someone to follow. So it goes out on a straight line and it follows its own age. Those who happen to be popular for a moment. And they unite themselves with them, almost going through a kind of an erotic experience with them, and squeaks and shoutings and yells. But why? Truly because they've got to have a goal. No longer one above, society has not given it to them. Education has not. And so they go out on a straight line. And if Christianity is to exercise itself as a force in the modern world, it has to restore its heroes, it has to restore its saints. And above all, it's saints. I had many things to say. I have 1 minute. One other way of dealing with Christianity would also be, let's tax all of our buildings. For example, when we build schools and elaborate churches and kitchens and so forth, let's put a 2% or 3% tax and give it to the poor of the world. If we put up $1 million school, send 3% of that to the poor in Latin America or Africa, Asia, or any other place of the world. We should not concentrate all of this within ourselves. That's one solution. And another solution is, everybody has heard all the arguments for Christianity. They hear them on radio, on television. There's only one argument that they haven't heard. And that's the argument that will appeal to everyone. It's the argument of being saintly, of being holy. And because I do not happen to be that kind of an argument, will you say a prayer for me that I may be more saintly? Thank you.
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11: 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I love Relevant Radio. Yesterday you had a caller who had not gone to confession in several years, and she voiced her experience to you of how wonderful it was. And I just wanted to echo that. The same thing happened to me this year. I had not gone to confess to a priest in several years. Yes, I confess every day and when something goes wrong, but not to a priest. And I agree with her 100%. It was beautiful. I felt so good afterwards, and the priest was just wonderful and so caring, and actually celebrated with me through prayer that I came back to a formal confession. And I just wanted to let your listeners know that it is different. And I plan to do it regularly now.
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15: I'm Mary Graham with Relevant Radio News. During his Sunday Angelus address in Castel Gandolfo, Pope Leo XIV reminded the faithful that St. Peter was very human and that, like him, we ought to humbly tell Jesus what we truly feel, even when our hearts are confused. The pontiff was at Castel Gandolfo on Sunday after joining the Marian procession of Our Lady of the Lake on Lake Albano the previous evening. With nearly 80% of dating app users reporting severe burnout and over half quitting swiping altogether, Catholic singles are abandoning screen filters for real-life providential encounters. With adult singlehood in the church near 48%, singles are exhausted by hyper-curated profiles that reduce prospective spouses to height, income, and politics, leaving connections elusive. To address this crisis, 365 Catholic Singles Community organized a comprehensive group pilgrimage to the historic beatification of Venerable Fulton Sheen. Following the demand since initial launch, the community is now issuing a final call for available spots. Archbishop Sheen taught in Three to Get Married that lasting love requires God at the center, challenging single Catholics converging in St. Louis to replace algorithms with radical trust. A Connecticut mother of three who was left seriously injured by a car accident was blown away by a donation from Taylor Swift. The superstar donated $50,000 to her GoFundMe with wishes of the best recovery possible. Ashley Taunton was driving on I-95 during a torrential downpour when she saw a car in front of her hydroplane off the road. She pulled over to help the teenagers inside the crashed car as she was helping another car hydroplane and hit them, with Taunton suffering a severe leg injury, organ damage, and a collapsed lung. A bishop appointed in China by Pope Leo XIV on August 10th has received his approval for his candidacy under the framework of the Provisional Agreement between the Holy See and the People's Republic of China, allowing him to receive his episcopal consecration. I'm Mary Graham for Relevant Radio News.
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7: Well, good afternoon and welcome back. It is great to be here with you today. We are continuing our series, Rediscovering America, the countdown to 250, looking at the great freedoms that we as Americans today enjoy. You know, I think so often we take many of them for granted, the right to worship, the right to speak, to vote, to raise our children in peace. But all of that came at a cost. And we've been looking at the early chapters of American history, what took place 250 years ago when ordinary men and women, people just like you and me, put everything on the line for a dream they'd never really see fulfilled in their own lifetime. But you and I have the great benefit of reaping the benefits of their great sacrifice and their vision. Many of you may have loved ones that have fought in the Second World War, and I thought today maybe we can take a look at that. We've been talking a lot about the history of our country, but we've now arrived at one of the most pivotal events, not just for our country, but really for the world. And that is, of course, the Second World War. My father actually fought in the Second World War. Maybe it was your grandparent or someone else that had fought in that. Just before World War I, 22 years earlier, just before World War I ended, that was supposed to be the war to end all wars, right? But I guess the human race is a slow learner. The Treaty of Versailles had put Germany into a very desperate economic position that allowed for the rise of a man with a tremendous ego problem. You know who I'm talking about, right? Adolf Hitler. At the same time, on the other side of the Eurasian continent, Japan was trying its hand at empire building and would soon have the United States in its sight. In fact, while most people assume that our first encounter with Japan was Pearl Harbor on December 7th in 41, we were actually already battling them in the South Pacific, where the infamous Bataan Death March took place in April of the year before. So, as you know, 60 to 75 million people were killed as a result of this war, and the majority of those being civilians, and not just because of being killed by guns and bombs, but because of disease and famine and all the other things that are byproducts, collateral damage of war. Of course, there were also millions of people rounded up by the Nazis. I just returned from Poland. I walked through the death camps there where Jews and Catholics, where educators, where same-sex attracted people, where the handicapped, whoever they were, threatened the ideology of the leadership at the time, and they were put to death in barbaric ways. So even though the world, the Second World War ended in about 81 years ago, I think we still feel the effects. The Cold War was a direct result of it, and so So now is the threat of nuclear war. So U.S. dominance on the world stage also comes from the war. The state of Israel was created because of it. So there's a lot going on. I mean, I have with me for the next hour, and I hope you'll be able to sit back and enjoy just listening to Dr. Susan Hansen. She's been guiding us through this series. She's an associate professor of history at the University of Dallas. You can check her out at udallas.edu. Great institution there. And doctor, welcome back. It's great to talk with you about this. You and I were talking before we started our conversation here, and says, boy, there's no shortage of things really to talk about when it comes to World War II. But let me hand it off to you and maybe take us through this chapter. And again, thank you for leading us to this point.
19: Absolutely. Thank you so much. It is true that as we are celebrating our 250th birthday as a nation this coming 4th of July, that we want to think a lot about 1776 and the American founding. We've already talked about the 1860s, the American Civil War, which was so much a new birth of freedom for America. And that brought us to the first 100 years out of this 250. That brought us to 1876, our first 100th birthday, with the putting up of the Statue of Liberty, the opening up of Ellis Island, and those floodgates of new immigration that really has transformed the American population. You know, in the 20th century, used to talk about the American ethnics, right? The Italian Americans, the Irish Americans, the Polish Americans, you know, the Puerto Ricans, just people coming here from all over. And so that really was the story of the first 100 years of our nation, of our national history. But it's not possible to look back at what America is and what America has become over the course of the past 250 years without spending a good long time looking straight at World War II, because World War II was transformative for America. It changed us into a kind of middle-ranked power with ties to different European countries, into a superpower, really into the leader of the free world.

in the war, and the shaping of what we have come to call as a nation the greatest generation, the men who fought in World War II. Before we get to the American participation in the war, which doesn't happen until midway through World War II, when we are attacked by Japan on December 7th, 1941, Pearl Harbor. But the war began before that, and I think it's important to look at the war before America enters in order to understand how the war had already been shaped by Hitler's action, but also very importantly by Winston Churchill's response. Winston Churchill, speaking to the English-speaking peoples over the BBC, World War II was very much a radio war. Winston Churchill's voice became iconic for the greatest generation. They heard phrases from Winston Churchill's speeches rolling around in their heads explaining what it was that they were fighting for. And so we need to look at that part of the war first. So at the end of World War I, a lot of the Treaty of Paris that was hopefully going to bring, you know, peace, as you said, the war to end all wars, a lot of the war, a lot of the peace treaty was aimed at the containment of Germany. Germany had not been invaded at the end of World War I. It had not been kind of militarily destroyed in the same way that France had been by trench warfare. It had actually proved victorious over Russia in the East, signing a separate peace with Russia in the middle of the war and gaining territory in Eastern Europe. And so both with reparations payments, demilitarization schedules, and carving out some of those territories that Germany thought it had acquired from Russia into different Eastern European countries, it was all really aimed at preventing Germany from rising again. Germany had proved itself very powerful over the course of the war. And probably the biggest piece of that puzzle, and you just got back from Poland, doing the Divine Mercy pilgrimage. The biggest part of the Treaty of Paris was the recreation of Poland on the map of Europe. Poland had not been on the map of Europe as a sovereign country with its own borders since 1792, when Russia, Prussia at the time, there wasn't really a big state of Germany yet, but the smaller kingdom of Prussia and the Austrian-Hungarian Empire had carved Poland up. And so while there were Polish people speaking Polish and celebrating Polish culture and music and in art and in poetry, preserving their Roman Catholic faith while living under a Russian Orthodox regime or a German Lutheran regime, there was no sovereign state of Poland until it was recreated in 1918 at the Treaty of Paris. And Poland really became, I would call it the big red war button in the middle of Europe, right? If Germany violated Poland's national sovereignty, then Great Britain and France would go to war with Germany. That would be the sign that Germany had risen again. And so over the course of the 1930s, after Hitler came to power, there is this dangerous dance going on where Hitler is violating bit by bit, piece by piece, the stipulations of the Treaty of Paris, remilitarizing the Rhineland, starting a military buildup, uniting Germany with Austria in the Anschluss, occupying a part of Czechoslovakia that had a lot of coal, which was necessary for their war machine, then taking over the entirety of Czechoslovakia, regardless of the fact that the people in Czechoslovakia were not German-speaking, which had been their excuse for taking over Austria. And so little by little, Hitler is seeing how far he can go, how much military buildup, how much territory he can acquire without actually triggering war. He makes alliances with Mussolini in Italy. He makes alliances with the militaristic

0: ethnic and racialized regime in Japan, in the Far East. The Japanese had, really racist attitudes towards other Asians, towards Koreans and Chinese, Vietnamese, Filipinos. And so it had some of the same kind of racialist ideology that Hitler was proclaiming at home. And so Hitler is going as far as he can without touching the big red war button, which is Poland, because both France and Great Britain had guaranteed the sovereign borders of Poland in the Treaty of Paris. And so this is the period that we look back to as the appeasement of Hitler. And it has really become an iconic element in the history of Western civilization. The great desire of the Western liberal democracies not to go back to war after the experience of trench warfare, and their willingness to do anything at the negotiating tables that was necessary to prevent it coming to war. Neville Chamberlain, the Prime Minister of Great Britain at the time, was kind of famous for his series of negotiations with Hitler, his appeasement at the conference at Munich, where he made a protest against Hitler taking over Czechoslovakia, and Hitler promised he wouldn't take any more. Right, and Neville Chamberlain very foolishly said, "See, negotiation can produce peace in our time. All we want is peace." But on September 1st, 1939, Hitler felt himself to be in a position of strength. And he had just that summer managed to negotiate a non-aggression pact with Russia, with Stalin in Soviet Russia. And so he was confident that he would not have to fight a two-front war the way Germany had to fight a two-front war in World War I. It had been their greatest fear, even going into World War I, that they would have to fight both France on their western border and Russia on their eastern border. And so Hitler made good and certain that he would not have to do this in this coming war. And in that German-Soviet non-aggression pact, Hitler and Stalin, the two totalitarian leaders of Germany and Russia, agreed to carve up Poland, to destroy Poland. And I think it's very important as we go through the rest of World War II to remember that Stalin and communist Russia sold out the West. They knew full well what their non-aggression pact with Hitler was going to mean. They knew that this was going to free up Hitler to attack the Western powers, and they signed on to that. They were well paid in getting power in Eastern Europe by their agreement to stand aside while Hitler did what he thought he needed to do against the Western powers. And so, that was really a very serious violation of the balance of power of Europe on the part of Stalin. So September 1st, 1939, the invasion of Poland is the moment that begins World War II. The destruction of Poland with the German Luftwaffe and tank corps rolling across Poland's western border. Poland was not militarily prepared for this. They did their best with heroic airmen. Crazy to realize the last cavalry charge in human history was the Polish cavalry charge against the German tank corps. I mean, the Poles were incredibly brave, right? But they were expected to do something, that no country should be expected to do, to go up, against both the Nazis and the Soviets simultaneously. Because as people like John Paul II and his father and the rest of the population of Warsaw started fleeing eastward to escape the invading German troops, they received the news that Soviet troops had invaded their country from the east and that they were trapped between two armies. And there was nothing that they could do except straggle back to Warsaw and to live under really horrible occupation for the rest of the war, an occupation that was characterized by the worst excesses of Nazi genocide was taking place in Poland. The largest of the concentration camps were based in Poland. As many of our University of Dallas students go every year, I was just talking to a young man who's going to be leaving the state of Texas and leaving the United States of America for the first time this summer in a couple of weeks in May. He's heading to our beautiful Rome campus, and he's already got his visit to Poland to see the homeland of John Paul II and to see the concentration camps in Poland as part of his first visit to Europe. That's kind of how iconic it is, you know, not just for the Greatest Generation, not just for the children of the Greatest Generation like yourself, right? But even for young college students today at Catholic universities. So that's the beginning of the war. Hitler's immediate move through Western Europe is breathtaking in its lightning speed, right? It was called Blitzkrieg. Blitzkrieg means lightning war. And within 6 months, he had subjugated all of Europe. He had attacked not just Czechoslovakia and Poland, but Norway, Denmark, Belgium, the Netherlands, and France. And the fall of France comes in May of 1940, not even a full year after the invasion of Poland that begins the war.
1: So, Dr. Hansen, why was that? I mean, why was he, why did he have such early success? You said it, within 6 months, he tore up all that territory. It wasn't like Britain, France, and others did not have strong militaries. They did, didn't they?
0: Yes, they did, but they had focused so much of their attention on demilitarization, on, you know, literally scrapping ships in their navy in disarmament treaties. They had counted on disarmament, right, rather than peace through strength. And Winston Churchill had been a backbencher, as they say, in Great Britain, which means that you're kind of on the outs of the opposition party, right? And he had been crying, really, a voice in the wilderness through the 1930s, that Britain did not need to sign further disarmament treaties with Germany, that they needed to build up their army to respond to German remilitarization. But, you know, there was this hope that the League of Nations and internationalism, you know, the kind of thing that we would see again after World War II in the United Nations, would be able to solve these international issues without war. And so there really had been a stagnation of the militaries of the West. But also too, you know, I won't go into the military history here a whole lot, but Germany's, I would say, hand-eye coordination, their use of the new radio technology in order to coordinate between their air force and their front line of tanks was just much more advanced than the way that Great Britain and France were using the radio technology for coordination. And so, you know, Hitler's army immediately, you know, within a year becomes just the awe of the world. And it leaves Great Britain finally alone. After the Battle of Dunkirk, when all of Britain's forces are evacuated from the continent, and Britain stands alone against Germany after France surrenders and signs a collaboration agreement with Hitler, and part of France is militarily occupied, but all of France and France's sprawling empire, you know, in North Africa, French Morocco, in French Indochina, what would be Vietnam,
1: right.
0: All of that becomes French, the French Caribbean islands, all of this becomes collaborationist with Germany. And so Britain is alone for an entire year from June 1940 until June 1941. And it is during that time that Churchill really defines the war for us.
1: Well, Doctor, hold the thought. I need to take a very quick break. When we come back, we'll continue taking a look at World War II, the events that led up to it, some of the significant events during it, and what it meant for America and the world's future after the end of it. All that and more right after this.
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1: Hey, welcome back. It's great to be here with you today as we continue our journey through rediscovering America, the countdown to 250. And today we are stepping back into those defining moments that shaped not just a nation, but really your inheritance as an American. And you've already seen how fragile peace can be and how the failures after World War I gave rise to something far darker. But now the question turns to what happens when a nation is forced to decide as well. I'm joined today by Dr. Susan Hansen. It is great to have her here with us today. She's been guiding us through this series. She hails from the University of Dallas. And if you missed any of the conversation, this will also be up on our podcast. You could also go back, just type in her name. And we've started from early American history all the way up to today, where we are looking at World War II. Doctor, when we left off, we saw Hitler's success in Europe, and I'll hand it back to you there.
0: Yeah, I mean, I think that America's participation in World War II really begins with Winston Churchill weaving a story of the war on the BBC. The BBC, the British Broadcasting Company, really was the radio of the war. It was the only worldwide English language radio network. And so during the dark days of the Battle of Britain, Churchill knew that he was not just speaking to his own people to keep up their morale during the bombing of British cities, the evacuation of children, as we all know very well from reading the beginning of C.S. Lewis's The Lion, the Witch, and the Wardrobe, the evacuation of British children from British cities. He was not just speaking to keep up the stiff upper lip, the morale, the, you know, keep calm and carry on spirit of the British. He was also deliberately addressing the Americans. The United States of America was the ally that Churchill wanted. He wanted this to be a war of Christian liberal democracies against totalitarianism. That's the way he defined the war in his speeches, explicitly saying that they were fighting for nations that were being bludgeoned by an ideological totalitarian regime, that they were fighting to defend Christian civilization. He used the phrase Christian civilization repeatedly over the BBC. And the great image of the Battle of Britain that remains in the minds of many of the greatest generation of Americans who fought through that war was the image of St. Paul's Cathedral, the dome of St. Paul's Cathedral rising over the smoke of the bombing of London. And his speeches were haunting and kind of calling out to America to come to the aid of Great Britain and the rest of occupied Europe. And little by little, the Americans did through the Lend-Lease program, through trying to break through a German submarine blockade of Great Britain in order to bring them supplies. Americans did get involved little by little. But of course, it wasn't until America was attacked by Germany's Japanese ally in the Pacific, December 7th, 1941, what FDR called the day that would live in ignominy, a day when America was attacked, a real sort of violation of their own pretense at being in negotiations with the Americans in Washington, D.C. That was the beginning of our participation in the war. So America did come into the war in a posture of defense, right? It was for us a defensive war. We had not attacked anyone else. They had attacked us. And immediately, FDR reaches out to Winston Churchill and decides on what is called a Europe first policy. Right? After the Great Battle of Midway in the Pacific, which is a kind of holding action, right? The Japanese attack on Pearl Harbor had not destroyed our aircraft carriers, but in the Battle of Midway, we managed to destroy their aircraft carriers, and that really crippled some of their ability to make war in the Pacific. We turned our attention after the Battle of Midway, which had kind of stabilized the Pacific region for us, to a Europe first policy. And so America initially joins Winston Churchill in his plan for taking North Africa as a base of operations, island hopping into islands in the Mediterranean. We all remember this from watching the movie Patton and when he takes Sicily, and then moving from islands like Sicily in the Mediterranean onto the mainland of Europe through amphibious landings in Italy, taking to the beaches of Anzio, moving up through Italy and Greece into what was called at the time, what Winston Churchill referred to as the soft underbelly of Europe. And the goal of that military plan was to enter Germany from the southeast alongside of Russia and Russian troops. Germany had also attacked Russia, its erstwhile ally, right, with whom it had signed a non-aggression pact. And so now you had the three powers, Churchill, FDR, Stalin, the Great Britain, the United States, and Russia all fighting against Germany. But Winston Churchill did not trust, for very good reason, did not trust Stalin, did not trust the Soviets. He knew that if they turned the tide of the war in the East and rolled back through Eastern Europe would never truly be freed. Right? You might be freed from German occupation, but then you were going to be under Soviet occupation. And so Winston Churchill's initial wartime plan was to try to enter Europe, right, from the back door, right, to go from Africa into the islands in the Mediterranean, up onto the European mainland and then enter through South and Central Europe into Germany alongside of our Soviet allies who we could not trust, right? Famously, Winston Churchill said in his speech to the House of Commons when Hitler invaded Russia and people said, we know you hate communists. We know you've you have despised Stalin's regime in Russia. Are you actually going to accept them as an ally? And he said, very famously, Churchill said, I have only one purpose in life, and that is the defeat of Adolf Hitler. If Hitler invaded hell, I would have a kind word to say about Satan in the House of Commons, which was his, it really gave his view of Stalin, right? So he did not trust him. But at the first meeting of the big three, the first meeting of FDR, Winston Churchill, and Stalin, the first time they met together, FDR agreed with Stalin's demand that they scrap Winston Churchill's military and geopolitical strategy and instead open up an immediate second front in Western Europe. And so that plan developed into the invasion of Normandy, the massive, massive amphibious landing of Western European liberation forces, you know, combination of American, British, Canadian, and Free French troops landing on, you know, five different beachheads in Normandy in France, and then rolling over the course of 1944, 1945, rolling across occupied France and into Germany in a race to Berlin with the Soviets coming from the other side, right? Who would defeat Germany first? Who would occupy more territory in Europe? And so that race to Berlin, which ended with victory in Europe Day in May of 1945, that would really establish the post-war world, the tension between the Western Christian liberal democratic liberation forces in Europe and the Eastern Soviet communist occupying forces in Eastern Europe. That would be the beginnings of the Cold War, right there in the heart of geopolitical strategy in World War II. But of course, before we would move on to actually tension with them, we would still have to deal with the problem of Japan the Pacific.
1: So, Doctor, hold it on that thought. I'm going to take a short pause. When we come back, we can pick it up and talk a little bit about that as well. My guest today, Dr. Susan Hansen, and we are exploring World War II. And all the events that led up to it and what unfolded within it, and really from a global, you know, war to ultimately, you know, personal responsibility. What did it mean for America post-war? We'll look at that and more right after this.
10: A certain point comes where you have to address the grief. A lot of times with abortion, it happens decades down the road. I've been involved with retreats where every single person on the retreat was at least 30 years out from their abortion.
11: Wow. 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
12: Hello, this is Bishop Larry J. Kulik of the Diocese of Greensburg. 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
1: Well, good afternoon. Welcome back. It's great to be with you today. We're continuing our journey, looking at some pivotal moments in American history. And of course, we're doing that with Dr. Susan Hansen from the University of Dallas. I've been doing this series called Rediscovering America, the Countdown to 250. And today we are looking at the Second World War. And as we're taking a look right now at the end game in Europe, we should probably take a look at what is now unfolding in the Pacific. And Doctor, maybe you can pick it up there. I know we've been watching tensions rise there. Japan had been, you know, expanding aggressively, threatening stability and American interests. And we know what happened. But walk us through what really is a major and a very important chapter in the end of the war.
0: We do always, as Americans thinking about American participation in World War II, have to keep our eyes on two different theaters of war, right? There's America's war in Europe. There's America's war in the Pacific. There's the achievement of victory in Europe, VE Day, and there's the achievement of victory in the Pacific, VP Day, right? Or, you know, victory over Japan. Even the World War II monument in Washington, D.C. has this character. It has a victory arch facing east, facing towards victory in Europe, and then a victory arch facing west, facing America's war in the Pacific. And I'm always intrigued talking to the younger generation, college students, to see what their impression of World War II is. You know, I said that the iconic image from the beginning of the war is really the dome of St. Paul's Cathedral rising over the bombing of the Blitz in London. And it's interesting to ask young people today whether they identify more with or can pull up on their mental map, their imagination, that famous image from inside of the landing craft on the beaches of Normandy. Right, whether they've seen that opening half hour of the incredible movie Saving Private Ryan, you know, whether they're familiar with that older movie called The Longest Day about D-Day and the beaches of Normandy, or whether the most iconic image for them of World War II is the raising of the flag on Iwo Jima and the Iwo Jima Memorial. And I think that students really do identify with that. Many of them have seen the movie Hacksaw Ridge, which is about the Battle of Okinawa. But America's war in the Pacific, I think, doesn't always get as much playtime. Saving Private Ryan was the movie was spun off into Band of Brothers. It was very popular. And yet, I think fewer people have watched the miniseries Pacific, which was also a kind of companion piece to the Band of Brothers. America's war in the Pacific, especially after the great aircraft carrier battle of the Battle of Midway, was an island hopping war. It was a recovery of the Philippines, which had been lost to the Japanese early in the war while we were focusing on the European theater. And then, you know, gradually, tortuously, recapturing islands in the Pacific and getting closer and closer to Japan's home islands. And these were some of the most brutal battles that American forces participated in during World War II. And so there's this escalating concern, right? Realizing the kind of warriors the kind of warrior culture that militarized Japan had developed. You have kamikaze suicide, suicide bombing. You had stands to the death, on these islands, that really just caused casualties on a scale not seen before. There were reports about preparations for the defense of the home islands that would involve the entire Japanese civilian population being militarized. And so after May 1945, the question of how to bring about the end of the war in the Pacific, were we going to have more battles like the taking of Iwo Jima? Were we going to have more battles like the taking of Okinawa? There had been the liberation of German POW camps in the Philippines. There was a growing understanding throughout the war, not just of the German Holocaust, the German genocide, but also of the brutality of the Japanese against the Chinese people, the rape of Nanking, the massacre of the Chinese. And so there was really kind of a growing horror at what Americans would face in an attack on the Japanese home islands. And during that period of the summer of 1945, with these escalating casualties, FDR dies. He was in his fourth term of office. It's unprecedented. No president in American history had ever had three terms in office, let alone four terms in office. Abraham Lincoln, Abraham Lincoln had an election in the middle of the war. He was only going into his second term of office. He had just given his second inaugural address when he was assassinated. FDR had been a fixture as the wartime president. He had been there since the rise of Hitler, 1933. Going on 10 years, by that point, FDR died, and his third round of vice president, right, Harry S. Truman, who had only become vice president in FDR's last term, is inaugurated as president and finds out that the United States has been in the race to develop the atomic bomb. A lot of the science for the development of nuclear weapons had come out of Germany. Germany had been preparing this. They had been sharing their knowledge of the science of the atomic bomb with their allies. There was fear that they might achieve it first. And so, people like Albert Einstein, who had fled Germany, a German Jew who had fled Germany and brought his knowledge of their weapons development to the United States, had actually gotten to the point where we had tested one of these bombs and seen, right, the awesome power that this put into the hands of humanity. And so it was Harry S. Truman's decision in August of 1945 to preempt any American attack on the home islands of Japan, with warning to the Japanese government that we had a weapon, that we would be willing to use it, a demand that they enter into peace negotiations. They already knew, that they would eventually lose, right? They had gotten to the point of a kind of suicide mission as a military, as a nation. The emperor, on behalf of the Japanese people, tried to make some, protest against the Japanese military regime for continuing. Truman eventually decided to drop the bomb on Hiroshima. He gave them a space of time where he asked, you know, in response to that for peace negotiations. And when they still held out, dropped the second atomic bomb on Nagasaki. And, you know, these would be, and I think continue to be, some of the most, you know, difficult decisions and, you know, problematic moral decisions that, you know, an American president has ever had to make in wartime, and, you know, subject of great controversy in America and among Christians in the years following World War II. But it did bring about the surrender of Japan and victory in the Pacific, and brought American troops home. And Harry S. Truman was reelected on his own steam. You know, he wasn't just president as vice president holding the bag when FDR died, but he was reelected, and people did not think that he would be. So that brought about the end of America's participation in World War II, and shaped who we were on the world stage in the second half of our national history.
1: Yeah. So how did World War II reshape America's economy and workforce as well, both during the war and then post-war as well? And there's a lot to talk about here post-war, but let's start right there. I mean, where are we right now? We dropped the bomb. This war comes to an end. Where was America, and what was its economy, its workforce, the attitude of Americans like?
0: So this was really, I think, a story of the American people, right? This was a story of the generation that we have come to call in America the greatest generation. Yeah. You know, we love the American founders, right? Those who picked up the pen and signed the Declaration of Independence, and, mm-hmm. you know, their lives, their fortunes, and their sacred honor for our initial liberty. We can, you know, proudly sing the battle hymn of the Republic, and admire, you know, the freeing of the slaves, and the making good on the promise of the Declaration of Independence, of life, liberty, and the pursuit of happiness. But it really was the generation of World War II who had grown up and come of age during the 1930s, during the Depression. And so they were already hardened by difficulty from their childhood, a childhood that was characterized by scarcity, by frugality, by doubt, many times by despair, right? These were the people who were moving into the cities looking for work. These were people who were riding rails to California, trying to escape the Dust Bowl. Both African Americans and, you know, the poor Scots-Irish of the Appalachian, they're moving into the steel mills of the North. They're moving into the coal mines. They're moving into factories and into the cities. And so they're already characterized by you know, the food lines, the difficulty. You know, my great grandmother raised four children in a one room apartment, not one bedroom, one room apartment in Chicago, right? My Irish grandmother, you know, she said we were cross the tracks Irish, right? We weren't lace curtain Irish. We weren't well off. We weren't, you know, we were hardworking, you know, working class Irish. That was the same group that then went to war. Right, they created the war machine. They built tanks faster than anyone thought tanks could be built. They built aircraft and bombers faster than anyone thought aircraft and bombers could be built. Right, they carried out missions over Europe, and they hit the beaches of Normandy. You know, they climbed the cliffs at Okinawa. You know, so this was a doubly hardened, generation. They understood what hard work and building up your inner morale, right? This is the generation that said there are no atheists in foxholes, right? They were we see them kissing their crucifixes before they go into battle, right? There are heroic chaplains who are now in the process of being canonized, right?
1: Yep.
0: They brought their rosaries. There's an ecumenical conversation between Jews and Protestants and Catholics, between New York Italians and, you know, Baptists from Iowa, right? This is a time when America was forged, right? As a people who believe in natural law, the laws of nature and of nature's God as a bar to totalitarian state power, where America as a people under God, right? But an ecumenical understanding of a people under God, right? Who created us, who gave us our nature. All of this comes together in the Greatest Generation. And they came home from the war. And there's actually an uptick in American birth rates, right? This is the baby boom, right? They come home, they get married, they start families, they start family businesses, they get investment, they move out into the suburbs, they get their first car, their first television, they support churches, they build churches in the 1950s, they open new Catholic schools. University of Dallas is founded in 1956 by men who fought in World War II. Emmy Bradford, the great literature professor who had fought in the Pacific and became obsessed with Moby Dick, right? Yep. And the story of the great whale hunt, you know. I mean, these were incredible human beings who had a vision of America as the leader of Christian civilization and really transformed our understanding of America. And we were understood as the country who had liberated Rome from Mussolini and the fascists in Italy, the people who had liberated France, right, who had been welcomed on the beaches of Normandy and welcomed by the French resistance as we liberated France, the Americans who had started taking bombing runs so that the men of the Royal Air Force, you know, could have their first break, you know, from daily, nightly bombing runs, right? The Americans had the prestige of the defense of liberty, and it's a marvelous thing for our country.
1: So I only have about 4 or 5 minutes left for you, Doctor. Not only do we have that prestige, right, and I love that, but from that moment forward, you know, from World War II, America became really a global leader, hasn't it? Maybe as we conclude our conversation today, you can just address that. How did this war ultimately defined America's role on the global stage?
0: For the entirety of the 20th century, throughout the Cold War, America had the prestige of being defenders of Christian civilization and defenders of the free world. And we are seeing a breakdown of that consensus. Marxism has infected our schools, right? Elementary schools, high schools, and college curricula.
1: Yep.
0: And now America is portrayed as the bad guys. You know, America is portrayed, you know, Western civilization is trashed. We're talked about as if we were the cause of genocide. And so we have to recover the teaching of American history, and particularly have young people live inside of the experience of World War II, live inside of what it meant to be an American in the 1940s.
1: Should World War II be taught differently? Do you think, I mean, you're a history professor. Are you happy with the way it's being presented in America's schools?
0: No, military history and the teaching of these battles, and also the art of oratory and listening to the great speeches of World War II, Winston Churchill's speeches, is not being taught now. I have heard professors who will teach American participation in World War II in terms of Japanese internment camps in California and the dropping of the atomic bomb. And that's it. Americans are the bad guys and the bad guys. None of the rest of this story is told in schools these days. And so that's a great work for the next generation. And we are forming those teachers, and they are starting, right? We are forming those teachers in classical ed programs and education programs at good Catholic schools to go out and recover this history.
1: Well, Doctor, I am so grateful that you're one of those great professors who is doing that. You are teaching American history. I'm grateful for you guiding us through this series, Rediscovering America. And if you've missed any of this conversation, you can go back to the podcast and re-listen to it and listen to any of the conversations that I've had with Dr. Hansen over the past several months. And Doctor, if people want to contact you or get connected to your academics there at UD, what's the best way to do that? The University of Dallas?
0: Yes, Susan Hansen, udallas.edu. And thank you so much for having this series, Drew. You really are a hero for having this series all year on Rediscovering America.
1: Well, I am very grateful for your participation in it. You can also go to relevantradio.com/udallas and get connected there. And our series will continue. Doctor, I look forward to our next exchange. Thank you so much for being here with me today.
0: Thank you, and God bless.
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23: I'm Mary Graham with Relevant Radio News. In less than a month, Pope Leo XIV will make his visit to France. Young people in particular are eagerly looking forward to the encounter, and they will be among those accompanying the Pope during his visit. Although Pope Francis visited French territories 3 times, Pope Leo's visit will be the first papal apostolic journey to France in 18 years. The young people who met Pope Benedict XVI at Notre Dame Cathedral in 2008 are now parents themselves, with children who are eagerly awaiting the Pope's visit for their first time. And for the parents, it'll be the first papal encounter as an adult. In the bustling streets and quiet rural roads of Monterrey, Mexico, a white van with a cross on its side is turning heads and touching hearts. Nicknamed the Spiritual Ambulance, the mobile chapel is equipped with a small altar, space for confession, and storage for sacred vessels. It is staffed by clergy and trained volunteers who travel to rural areas, hospitals, and neighborhoods with limited access to priests and the sacraments. One elderly woman told a volunteer, "I thought God had forgotten my street, but today He came to my door." During a bilateral meeting in Moscow, the Vatican Secretary of Relations with States and International Organizations, Archbishop Paul Richard Gallagher, and Russia's foreign minister discussed areas of convergence on international issues and addressed matters concerning the Catholic community in Russia, along with humanitarian initiatives aimed at beginning a path towards peace between Russia and Ukraine. New York's Amish community is issuing an ultimatum to state bureaucrats: leave us alone or we're packing our buggies for greener pastures. According to the New York Post, the threat has been sparked by a vaccine mandate fight that the 25,000-strong religious community is taking all the way to the Supreme Court. State Health Department officials are slapping thousands in fines on tiny, one-room parochial Amish schools, which have refused to comply with the COMA-era vaccine decree. I'm Mary Graham for Relevant Radio News.
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0: is good to be here with you today. And I want to pray for you. Brooke Taylor's going to join me. Nick Sentovich and so many people from around the country and around the world are going to be praying. So let's storm heaven together, you and me. And we will ask God in his great mercy to hear us. This is, to me, one of the most powerful times of prayer that you can experience. This hour of mercy where so many gather together. And you might be driving, you might be at home, you might be at work. If you can just take a moment, shut off the noise, and join us in prayer right now. And bring your intentions, bring your loved ones, bring those who are hurting to the foot of the cross, and ask Jesus to pour out his mercy upon them. I'm expecting great things to happen. So we will pray together. I'd like to ask you, a friend of mine, one of my former colleagues here at the network, and Mike, thanks for sending this along. He's working with a man named Tom Tarzian. And Tom, we're praying for you. This man is now in Houston. He is he's battling cancer, and he's completing his final round of chemo. And he's getting results of his scans he's getting it this weekend. I think it's tomorrow. So we're just praying for good news. Praying for those scan results to surprise the doctors. If you'd remember him in your prayers, and all who are carrying this particular type of cross, it can be very, very difficult. The body goes through a lot. So I just pray for fortitude and vigor and for complete restoration. If you are battling any sort of debilitating ailment, I want to pray for you, this chaplain in particular. Brooke, good to have you with me today. Good afternoon. Good to have you back.
1: Drew, you sound a little better. How you doing?
0: I do. I feel a lot better. Thank you very much for your prayers. I can't tell you how much better I feel. Carolina, how's she doing?
1: She's doing good. I want to thank Patrick Alog. He reached out and said, hey, there was someone, he's one of our producers, that called and said that someone was asking about Carolina because you had so graciously prayed for her and our family last week. She had a sedated dental procedure, and I realize not super uncommon for individuals with disabilities or high sensory issues, because the sedation team allows, you know, just to get into the mouth and do anything that needs to be done, fill cavities, take x-rays. So the last time she had this was actually 6 years ago in 2020. Wow. I brush her teeth every day, but we didn't know if she was going to have any cavities or what that would look like. And the dentist had said, you know, don't be surprised if we may even have to do a root canal. And I thought, well, she doesn't show any mouth pain, but he said sometimes it can fly under the radar. So I was so grateful that after the procedure, the doctor sat me down and said she has zero cavities. Wow. Her teeth are beautiful. It was super easy. And it was such a wonderful moment. But I think what was really interesting is he was very focused on making sure that he said, you should be proud of yourself. And he was, you know, because I think when you get good news, it's hard to accept. If something's wrong, I think with kids, it's like, oh, it's my fault, or where did I fall short? But when it's good news, it's like, well, it's all them, you know? And I think as parents, we can do that sometimes. And so it was just a good lesson for me to be grateful for that. It's like, well, she has good genetics or all these things, but God is good. And she handled the procedure well, and it was just really sweet. And I think for a lot of parents, all of us, we can't see the incalculable ways that just being there and being present and helping others and giving somebody a smile, that it does make a difference. And so as we approach Mother's Day, I guess I just want to offer that too, especially to moms, because you're always busy, like, what, on to the next thing. Okay, I need to help this one over here, or I'm really praying about this. We're always praying and carrying all these things in our heart like Our Lady. But it was just a praise report moment where we could celebrate.
0: I say it all the time. You're such a good mom. I know she demands so much time. So congratulations, well, first of all. Thanks. Great job taking care of her dental hygiene. That's that's a big victory there. But thanks. It is. I mean, I think about, you know, you say she gets up early, and it's just, mm-hmm. It's just a lot of work.
1: Yeah, but you know, and that's the thing as parents, it's love and it's a privilege. So to hear good news, you want to celebrate those wins. Right. And that's definitely a moment. So I know, again, as a family here, we pray for each other. We grieve with one another. And this is a definite praise moment. So thank you.
0: I thought of you in a particular area when I was in Czestochowa, because I know, you shared the story of Carolina, and you'll have to do that again at some point in the future. But when I was there and I was praying, I remembered you'd pray there also. So I lifted up you and your family in a particular way.
1: Thanks, Drew. Yeah, her orphanage was just a few blocks from Yasnagora, where Our Lady of Częstochowa is, which is, that's a story in and of itself, really a miracle. So thank you for
0: praying. Amazing stuff. Well, thank you for praying with me. Yeah, it's great prayers. All right.

0: Thumb a bull divine mercy, envelop the whole world and empty yourself out upon us. O blood and water which gushed forth from the heart of Jesus as a fountain of mercy for us.
1: I trust in you.
0: O blood and water which gushed forth from the heart of Jesus as a fountain of mercy for us.
1: I trust in you.
0: O blood and water which gushed forth from the heart of Jesus as a fountain of mercy for us.
1: I trust in you.
0: Our Father who art in heaven, hallowed be thy name. Thy kingdom come, thy will be done on earth as it is in heaven.
1: Give us this day our daily bread, and forgive us our trespasses, as we forgive those who trespass against us. And lead us not into temptation, but deliver us from evil. Amen.
0: Hail Mary, full of grace, the Lord is with thee. Blessed art thou among women, and blessed is the fruit of thy womb, Jesus.
1: Holy Mary, Mother of God, pray for us sinners, now and at the hour of our death. Amen.
0: And I believe in God, the Father Almighty, the Creator of heaven and earth, and in Jesus Christ, his only Son, our Lord, who was conceived by the Holy Spirit and was born of the Virgin Mary. He suffered under Pontius Pilate, was crucified, died, and was buried. He descended into hell on the third day. He rose again from the dead. He ascended into heaven and is seated at the right hand of God the Father Almighty. From there he shall come to judge the living and the dead.
1: I believe in the Holy Spirit, the Holy Catholic Church, the communion of saints, the forgiveness of sins, the resurrection of the body, and life everlasting. Amen.
0: Amen. All right, our first call today. We'll begin with Mary. She's in Dixon, California. Hi, Mary.
2: Hi, Drew. Hi, Brooke.
1: Hi, Mary.
2: Okay. My mother has a 3-inch wound on the bottom of her butt. She got it from the nursing home. It's flaming red. The skin is peeling off because they scrubbed her too hard when they were washing her bottom. And she's been in bed for 2 months, and she acts like she's dead. No life in her. So miraculously heal her bottom. The reason why she hurt herself is she fell outside 2 months ago. There's no rail. So shout out to everyone to get a rail in your front yard, in the garage, and in your back door. It's a lot cheaper than paying a caretaker for 24 hours a day, which she is doing. She has to pay $19,000 for a 24-hour caretaker for only 1 month.
1: Oh, Mary.
0: That's crazy.
2: Yeah, it's ridiculous.
0: Well, Mary, let's pray. Let's pray for your mom right now. Let's pray for you, too. Mm-hmm. She's lucky to have such a beautiful daughter. And I do want to pray for the elderly, those who are, you know, in recovery right now or in homes, those who are dependent upon others. Lord, you fortify, you heal, you embrace. I ask in a particular way for her, Mary's mom, that you really bless and you heal her. You know, moments like this, so often we're invited to stand at the foot of the cross where... you know, if you're going through suffering right now, I just want you to know it's not meaningless. It is not, but it is so mysteriously joined to Christ's own wounds. And that's what I want to encourage you to do. If you are suffering in any way right now, do not waste it. St. Faustina, she wrote in her diary, she had this vision of people who were carrying the cross and how different people carried it differently. And those who most embraced their cross like Christ reflected him the most in the next life. And she said that, you know, after having this experience before the Trinity, that she would suffer all of the martyrs, of, you know, all the sufferings of all the martyrs of the world, that meant moving just 1 degree or experiencing God 1 degree fuller in heaven. Suffering can be a real grace for us, and it can be meritorious, and it can be conversionary. So let's embrace our crosses today. Let's ask God, who is love and mercy himself and who is a healer, to bring relief to those who certainly need it. Eternal Father, we offer you the body, blood, soul, and divinity of your dearly beloved Son, our Lord Jesus Christ.
1: In atonement for our sins and those of the whole world.
0: For the sake of his sorrowful passion.
1: Have mercy on us and on the whole world.
0: For the sake of his sorrowful passion.
1: Have mercy on us and on the whole world.
0: For the sake of his sorrowful passion.
1: Have mercy on us and on the whole world.
0: For the sake of his sorrowful passion.
1: Have mercy on us and on the whole world.
0: For the sake of his sorrowful passion.
1: Have mercy on us and on the whole world.
0: For the sake of his sorrowful passion.
1: Have mercy on us and on the whole world.
0: For the sake of his sorrowful passion.
1: Have mercy on us and on the whole world.
0: For the sake of his sorrowful passion.
1: Have mercy on us and on the whole world.
0: For the sake of his sorrowful passion.
1: Have mercy on us and on the whole world.
0: For the sake of his sorrowful passion.
1: Have mercy on us and on the whole world.
0: All right, Terry is in Neenah, Wisconsin. It's near Green Bay. Hey, Terry, good afternoon.
3: Good afternoon. Can you hear me?
0: I can, yes, ma'am.
3: Okay, I'd like to have prayer warriors for my friend Fred, who's been taken now just down to cardiac for cardiac catheterization to determine if he has any heart blockage.

0: And if you could keep him in his prayers and ask for a miracle so that he can have his strength, just recover, strength renewed, and health restored so he can live a long, independent Catholic life.
1: All right, let's pray for that, Terry. Let's pray for you, too. Thanks for calling in, and we'll pray for your friend undergoing, some people may not have been able to hear because your signal was breaking up a little bit, cardiac procedure. And my producer, my call screener, was telling me also his kidney stones, that can be very painful. So, look, God knows these crosses. He's not distant from them. And he's intimately connected. So let's pray right now to the great healer. Mercy's not abstract at all. In fact, I think it's very active, especially very present in those who are suffering. Let's offer the pain, the fear, the uncertainty. Right now, we'll give it to the heart of the Lord, and we'll trust that every heartbeat, every moment of discomfort is known by God, and that he will hear every one of these prayers. And Lord, we trust in you as we pray, Eternal Father. We offer you the body, blood, soul, and divinity of your dearly beloved Son, our Lord Jesus Christ.
2: In atonement for our sins and those of the whole world.
1: For the sake of his sorrowful passion.
2: Have mercy on us and on the whole world.
1: For the sake of his sorrowful passion.
2: Have mercy on us and on the whole world.
1: For the sake of his sorrowful passion.
2: Have mercy on us and on the whole world.
1: For the sake of his sorrowful passion.
2: Have mercy on us and on the whole world.
1: For the sake of his sorrowful passion.
2: Have mercy on us and on the whole world.
1: For the sake of his sorrowful passion.
2: Have mercy on us and on the whole world.
1: For the sake of his sorrowful passion.
2: Have mercy on us and on the whole world.
1: For the sake of his sorrowful passion.
2: Have mercy on us and on the whole world.
1: For the sake of his sorrowful passion.
2: Have mercy on us and on the whole world.
1: For the sake of his sorrowful passion.
2: Have mercy on us and on the whole world.
1: All right. Marilyn is in Orlando. Before I jump over to her, let me go to Nick right now, who's in the studio with us. Nick's taking your intentions off of social media, and you can send him a post at Drew Mariani Show. That's on our X platform. Of course, we are live on Relevant Radio Plus YouTube, and we're also reading Facebook. It's the other place you can check us out. So,
3: a lot of places.
1: What's coming in?
3: Drew, Liz is praying for her husband, Alan, who had open heart surgery last Monday. Today, they put in a feeding tube because he's unable to swallow on his own due to the late effects of radiation therapy from 15 years ago.
1: Wow.
3: Juana is praying for the soul of Eduardo, who just passed away of cancer. She's asking for strength for his mother, grandmother, and other family members. Thank you so much. And also, Juana's praying for herself because today is her birthday.
1: Oh, happy birthday.
3: Bill is praying for the repose of the soul of a young man named Colin, who took his own life recently. His girlfriend is the daughter of a friend, praying for healing for her and for all his loved ones. Carla is praying for her children to come back to the sacraments and for the veil to be lifted so her daughter can see, heal, and feel the truth and leave her disordered relationship. Carmen is praying for brother-in-law Pat, who's battling brain cancer, for his complete healing. Also for his wife Trina, that God will continue to give her the strength as she cares for her husband. And also Carmen's praying that her marriage is healed and all Catholic marriages that are going through hardships to be healed. Fabiana is praying prayers that she can find a husband and also praying that her cousin Danny gets pregnant. Finally, Claudette is praying for her daughter's recovery from a very bad infection in her knee, requiring surgery and hospitalization for a week. She's also coming out for her daughter's graduation. May she be okay and make it through that day.
1: Well, let's lift up all those intentions. I want to pray in a particular way for those in disordered relationships and for those who've lost loved ones, you know, by accident, tragedy, or by suicide. And this is such a beautiful prayer, the Divine Mercy Chaplet. God is love and mercy itself. He's told St. Faustina that no mind, be it human or angelic, will ever be able to fathom the depths of his mercy. And I am convinced that when we take our final breath, we cross to the other side, what awaits us is going to be astounding, and so many mysteries are going to unfold before us, and we'll be astounded. You know, they say Divine Mercy is the astonishment of the angels. It's the wonder of the saints. And I just want to give you a word of comfort, because the church teaches us never to despair over the salvation of those who've taken their own lives. I mean, God's judgment is perfect, but his love is unfathomable. You know, and offer masses and rosaries and chaplets for those souls. And I want to pray for you now, especially those going through these very difficult moments. Eternal Father, we offer you your body, blood, soul, and divinity. Let me get Marilyn before we begin. Forgive me, Marilyn. And was jumped away from you in Orlando. Let me add you to this deck. Go right ahead.
4: Yes, I'm asking for the third voyage to hope that my scan that I had get good results next week, so and that my whole family would return to the sacraments of the church. And those are my requests, Drew. Thank you so much for your help.
1: You got it. I'm grateful for your call today. I want to pray for good results for you, okay? But in particular, I know the Lord hears the prayer of conversion. That's one that's always heard. I really believe He responds with grace. So, Lord, we thank You, and we give You our hearts and all these intentions again as we pray. Eternal Father, we offer You the body, blood, soul, and divinity of Your dearly beloved Son, our Lord Jesus Christ.
2: In atonement for our sins and those of the whole world.
1: For the sake of His sorrowful passion.
2: Have mercy on us and on the whole world.
1: For the sake of His sorrowful passion.
2: Have mercy on us and on the whole world.
1: For the sake of His sorrowful passion.
2: Have mercy on us and on the whole world.
1: For the sake of His sorrowful passion.
2: Have mercy on us and on the whole world.
1: For the sake of His sorrowful passion.
2: Have mercy on us and on the whole world.
1: For the sake of His sorrowful passion.
2: Have mercy on us and on the whole world.
1: For the sake of His sorrowful passion.
2: Have mercy on us and on the whole world.
1: For the sake of His sorrowful passion.
2: Have mercy on us and on the whole world.
1: For the sake of His sorrowful passion.
2: Have mercy on us and on the whole world.
1: For the sake of His sorrowful passion.
2: Have mercy on us and on the whole world.
1: All right, Summerdale, New Jersey, close to Philly. Jay, good afternoon. How are you?
5: Hi, Drew. Thank you for taking my call.
1: You're welcome.
5: I have a few prayer intentions I wanted to ask. For my one is my sister-in-law, Liz. She's been in and out of the hospital so many times in the past 6 months. And right now she's in ICU and suffering from MRSA and a lot of other health issues that they can't quite put their hand on yet. And I just ask that she can have a complete recovery for her sake as well as my brother who's been her advocate all this time. Second is for my wife's cousin Kathy, who is suffering from serious diabetes and has swollen legs and has a lot of overwhelming financial issues that could lose her home soon. And lastly, I just ask if you could also pray. I'm dealing with a lot of multiple health issues, and I just being able to ask for some healing and grace to deal with all these. Thank you so much for everything you do.
1: Well, thank you, Jay. Let's pray for you right now. I'm glad you got through today. Sometimes it's hard to get through on these phones. And just really, Lord, I ask You to embrace this man. You are the divine healer. Draw him close to You and restore his body. I pray for every one of these intentions he brought forward. And I do want to pray for those struggling financially today. You know, he made that intention of somebody who may be in jeopardy now of losing their home. And that can be devastating. Lord, I give You those who are underemployed and unemployed, those looking for work, but those really who are drowning in debt and do not see a way out. You are a God of providence. And I just ask You to provide not only materially, but spiritually, to give peace in the midst of this financial storm, clarity in the decisions that need to be made, and the grace to trust, even when that future feels uncertain. I ask that for all of us as we pray. Eternal Father, we offer You the body, blood, soul, and divinity of Your dearly beloved Son, our Lord Jesus Christ.
2: In atonement for our sins and those of the whole world.
1: For the sake of His sorrowful passion.
2: Have mercy on us and on the whole world.
1: For the sake of His sorrowful passion.
2: Have mercy on us and on the whole world.
1: For the sake of His sorrowful passion.
2: Have mercy on us and on the whole world.
1: For the sake of His sorrowful passion.
2: Have mercy on us and on the whole world.
1: For the sake of His sorrowful passion.
2: Have mercy on us and on the whole world.
1: For the sake of His sorrowful passion.
2: Have mercy on us and on the whole world.
1: For the sake of His sorrowful passion.
2: Have mercy on us and on the whole world.
1: For the sake of His sorrowful passion.
2: Have mercy on us and on the whole world.
1: For the sake of His sorrowful passion.
2: Have mercy on us and on the whole world.
1: For the sake of His sorrowful passion.
2: Have mercy on us and on the whole world.
1: All right, let me grab another call or two if I can. Christine is in Chicago. Hi, Christine.
6: Hi, thank you for taking my call. Thank you for your service, and may God bless you all big time over there.
1: Thank you
6: so much for being there for us. My prayer petition is one that Jesus asked us to pray for in the Our Father, and that is that we please all pray that God's will be done on earth as it is in heaven. It would be a wonderful thing to pray for, and I thank you.
1: Such a beautiful prayer. Thank
2: yes.
1: you so much. You know, it's the perfect prayer, really, if you think about it. You know, we're called to surrender, to place everything into the hands of the Father who sees everything from the beginning to the end. And that's Matthew 6:10. It says, you know, your will be done on earth as it is in heaven. Those aren't just words. They're really an act of trust and a quiet confidence that God's plan is greater than anything we're facing right now. And he sees the end. So let's have faith and confidence in him. I'll sneak Allie in. She's in the Bay Area in California. Hi, Allie. Good afternoon.
7: Good afternoon. So I would like prayers for Anne. They found an unidentified woman who committed suicide on the railroad tracks. And the only way to identify her, they're asking for help, is she has a broken heart tattoo on her wrist. Oh. So I felt kind of sorry, really sorry for her. So I'm calling in.
1: Yeah, you don't know the suffering that people go through. Allie, thank you. I want to pray for you. Lord, please hear Allie's heart and all the intentions that she has in it. I give to you, though, the soul of this young woman. I give you those who are having suicidal ideations, struggling with anxiety, depression, those who are being trafficked and abused. But, Lord, I pray for the family who's lost this daughter, and we pray in a particular way for resolution to the situation. I do pray for those who've gone before us, Lord. And I just ask for your mercy on them. And I pray for those who are dealing with very hidden struggles in this moment. And I just ask for your mercy. Read our hearts, Lord. In your mercy, answer us. Eternal Father, we offer you the body, blood, soul, and divinity of your dearly beloved Son, our Lord Jesus Christ.
2: In atonement for our sins and those of the whole world.
1: For the sake of his sorrowful passion.
2: Have mercy on us and on the whole world.
1: For the sake of his sorrowful passion.
2: Have mercy on us and on the whole world.
1: For the sake of his sorrowful passion.
2: Have mercy on us and on the whole world.
1: For the sake of his sorrowful passion.
2: Have mercy on us and on the whole world.
1: For the sake of his sorrowful passion.
2: Have mercy on us and on the whole world.
1: For the sake of his sorrowful passion.
2: Have mercy on us and on the whole world.
1: For the sake of his sorrowful passion.
2: Have mercy on us and on the whole world.
1: For the sake of his sorrowful passion.
2: Have mercy on us and on the whole world.
1: For the sake of his sorrowful passion.
2: Have mercy on us and on the whole world.
1: For the sake of his sorrowful passion.
2: Have mercy on us and on the whole world.
1: Holy God, Holy Mighty One, Holy Immortal One.
2: Have mercy on us and on the whole world.
1: Holy God, Holy Mighty One, Holy Immortal One.
2: Have mercy on us and on the whole world.
1: Holy God, Holy Mighty One, Holy Immortal One.
2: Have mercy on us and on the whole world.
1: Eternal God, in whom mercy is endless and the treasury of compassion inexhaustible, please look kindly upon us and increase your mercy in us so that in difficult moments we may not despair nor become despondent, but with great confidence submit ourselves to your holy will, which is love and mercy itself. Jesus, I trust in you. Jesus, I trust in you. Jesus, I trust in you. Our Lady, Queen of Heaven,
2: pray for us.
1: Our Lady of Champion,
2: pray for us.
1: Our Lady of Guadalupe,
2: pray for us.
1: Mother of Mercy,
2: pray for us.
1: Our Lady, Reconciler of Peoples and Nations,
2: pray for us.
1: Virgin Most Powerful,
2: pray for us.
1: Virgin Most Sorrowful,
2: pray for us.
1: St. Joseph,
2: pray for us.
1: St. Faustina,
2: pray for us.
1: St. John Paul II,
2: pray for us.
1: St. Peregrine,
2: pray for us.
1: St. Jose Maria Escriva,
2: pray for us.
1: St. Patrick,
2: pray for us.
1: St. Andrew,
2: pray for us.
1: St. Nicholas,
2: pray for us.
1: St. Elizabeth,
2: pray for us.
1: Blessed Michael Sopotchko,
2: pray for us.
1: All you angels and saints,
2: pray for us.
1: In the name of the Father, and of the Son, and of the Holy Spirit.
2: St. Florian today.
1: St. Florian,
2: pray for us.
1: Pray for us, and all you angels and saints. Hey, Brooke, thank you.
2: Thanks, Drew.
1: It's good to pray with you. We'll catch up again, okay?
2: My honor. Thanks.
1: God bless. That's Brooke Taylor. Thanks to Nick, too, who's also with us. Hey, you might want to stay tuned. Next conversation is a fascinating one. Noah's Ark. I mean, was it myth? Was it a story? Or was it real? Is there evidence of a global flood? Or even an ark itself? There's been some weird findings recently of subterranean caverns and scientists who think they may have found Noah's Ark. Also, this mystery, you know, I think it was Genesis who spoke about how these how the water welled from subterranean caverns. There are flood stories, accounts in every habitable continent. Ancient Mesopotamian texts like the Epic of Gilgamesh, they describe a great flood, a man who survived in a vessel, and the traditions are in the Americas. They found them in the caves of North American Indians and Asia and Australia, and they all speak of this catastrophic deluge. When we come back, I'll fill you in on the latest findings, some of the science behind it, and whether or not they're close to revealing the Ark of Noah. That and more straight ahead.
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15: Team of American researchers working in the high mountains of Turkey have uncovered what appear to be hidden tunnels similar to the descriptions of the biblical account of Noah's Ark.
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1: That was Fox News reporting on Noah's Ark. Let's talk about this. In fact, I will open the phones in a few minutes, and you can join Dr. John Bergsma, who's going to be here with me. He's a professor of theology at Franciscan University in Steubenville, senior fellow at the St. Paul Center for Biblical Theology. And I always tap his expertise and genius when it comes to some of these great stories of Genesis. We've talked Sodom and Gomorrah. I've spoken to him about Noah, and I've come across a couple stories recently. Let me see if I can get to the headline. Let me see if I can find it again. Two stories in particular. Let me see. Be patient with me as I pull this up. My computer's super slow here. Here we go. Check out these headlines. Hidden tunnels linked to accounts of Noah supposedly found. And here's another one too. Researchers believe Noah's Ark found in Turkey after new underground scans. So, I mean, where do you stand on the whole Noah Ark story? A lot of people think it's a myth, right? Oh, come on. Was it really a global flood? That didn't really happen. You've heard the story since you were a child, right? And maybe it seems like a tale. Yeah, animals two by two, a rainbow in the sky. When you open scriptures, Right? I don't think you're reading myth dressed up as history. I think you're reading a very sobering account. If you go to Genesis 7:11, you hear the accounts. All the fountains of the great deep burst forth, and the windows of the heavens were opened. So to me, that's not just rain. That was something catastrophic, something from above and from below. And there's been some recent, you know, studies. They found massive amounts of water. They didn't realize almost a sea of water that had been subterranean. Is it possible that welled up from the earth? Is it possible that we had an event? There's another event called the Younger Dryas that clearly we know caused rapid flooding. Was that a global event? So we're not just dealing with a storm, right? We're dealing with a world undone. And scripture goes further. It tells you that the ark came to rest on a mountain, right? The mountains of Ararat. Yeah, that's a real place. That's a location people have been searching for seriously now for centuries. And here's where it gets fascinating. As I said, you know, you heard Fox News. There was another report from, I think it was Daily Mail, one of those places. They were talking about how researchers were using underground scanning technology in eastern Turkey. And what they found was a tunnel-like structures in the plural, beneath a formation long suspected by some to be the ark's remains. And one researcher even suggested the scans show geometric patterns inconsistent with natural rock formation. So now again, you got to be careful here. It's not confirmed. This is not proof. But it makes me think, and I thought we could explore this together. It raises a question that you can't dismiss. I mean, what if something is actually there, right? What would that say? What would that do? You know, of course, it's not the first time people have been looking. There's been expeditions forever. You know, they've gone back. People claim to have seen wooden structures encased in ice when the snow melt went down, and now they're once again covered. Others have reported unusual formations. They used aerial photography. NASA, they've used to try to locate this. And a lot of skeptics push back, as they should. But the persistence of the search says one thing to me. Hey, this story refuses to die. And I want to talk about it right now with Dr. John Bergsma. We'll get his take on it. You can join us too. Feel free to dial in, share your thoughts, your theories, what you have heard. Number to get in, 888-914-9149. You can also check out Dr. Bergsma at johnbergsma.com or catholicbibleteacher.com. That might be easier for you. Doctor, thanks for your time, for your insight again. Good to talk with you.
17: Absolutely, Drew. Well, it's good to be on with you.
1: So I love these stories. I just find them fascinating. More evidence. I don't know if Noah's Ark will ever be found. I would have thought that after the Great Flood, if this Ark survived those torrential waters and set upon Ararat, it probably would have been dismantled by the sons of Noah or Noah himself and used for new structures and maybe lost to time. What's your theory on Noah's Ark and the site where it might be claimed and even the flood? We can talk all about that, but you know, give me your big view on this.
17: Sure. Yeah, I agree with you, Drew. I think that the Ark probably decayed and was dismantled and that wood used for something else after the flood was over. And this structure that is back in the news has been known for a long time, Drew. I've been following Noah's Ark research for literally 50 years. I just checked online, and you probably remember from childhood, there was a show that made a big sensation on TV back when people watched TV, called In Search of Noah's Ark. And I think it might have even had Leonard Nimoy as, I take that back. Some famous actor.
1: Yeah, Nimoy did do one of those In Search Of. He definitely did that.
17: Did he do one of those? Yeah, maybe like getting associated with that. But anyway, it is really fascinating, you know, and created quite a sensation back in the day. They've continued to look, not finding anything definitive. And this formation that's back in the news has been known for a long time. I've read on it and seen it before. It's a rock formation that looks uncannily like a ship, which is why it keeps drawing attention. It could be just, you know, an unusual rock formation. However, it's not so clearly defined that, you know, you'd say, that's definitely a human structure. The new part of this, Drew, is this use of ground penetrating radar that has discovered these cavities under the structure that could line up with what you might imagine to be, I don't know how you want to describe them, tunnels inside the Ark or passageways, you know, in lower lower floors of a great ship-like structure. So I'm not super optimistic that they're going to find, anything definitive concerning a ship structure there. But I tell you, if I had the resources, I would definitely be interested in doing some drilling and getting down and finding what those cavities are, because whatever they are, they're going to be interesting. Even if they're like a natural geological formation or something like that, it's going to be interesting, because we would not expect, cavities in a lined up in a linear fashion in different directions under a natural formation like this.
1: What are your thoughts? And I'll take a few calls. Some people want to join us on. I'll get right to you. The number to get in, 888-914-9149. But what are your thoughts on where it is located? Is there strong evidence for or against the Ark being located on Mana Ararat?
17: Just have the testimony of Scripture, Drew, that it landed in the mountains of Ararat. There's some discussion of what exactly is biblical Ararat. You know, does it line up with the names of the locations that we're using in the modern period? So there's talk about that. But, you know, no matter how you parse it, it comes out being in Turkey, up in the mountains. And so, yeah, I would presume that's what Scripture says. So I'd presume that is where it landed. If there's still any remains of it, it should be there somewhere.
1: And what about archaeological evidence? I mean, there have been other expeditions, and people claim they brought back petrified wood from, the Ark, or they've seen it. There's eyewitness accounts. There was even just satellite imagery and things along those lines. How much credence do you put into that type of stuff?
17: Well, I don't know. I mean, all of it's intriguing. It's exciting, but nothing definitive has cropped up. So it's a little bit like Loch Ness Monster, Sasquatch. I mean, like, these things could be, not in theory opposed to them, but they seem so elusive. Folks come, so close, but without producing something really definitive. Right. So. It would be great to have something backed by the Turkish government, or at least allowed by the Turkish government, to go up there. Let's drill down. Let's get a camera down. Let's see what these cavities are beneath the ship-like structure. See if something's going on. I mean, whatever they find, it's going to be interesting.
1: Okay.
17: So it's definitely worth some further investigation.
1: We're talking Noah's Ark, some claims that have recently come up with Dr. John Bergsman. I'll take a few of your calls. 888-914-9149. John is in St. Petersburg, Florida. John, good afternoon.
18: Hey, good afternoon, Drew, and may the peace of Christ be with you.
1: Amen. With you.
18: Oh, absolutely. I love this show. I just happened to call in. I love it every day. But I'll tell you what, I'm actually a graduate of MIT. I'm a mechanical engineer, and I have a number of friends who are atheists. And we've had a long-running, decades-old discussion about science and religion and faith. And the assertion I usually make, which is often disputed, but let me make it to a receptive audience, that modern science is finally catching up to the Bible. And the reason that's right. Modern science is finally catching up to the Bible. So the millennials' old assertions of the Bible, for example, the Genesis story. If we were having this conversation approximately 110 years ago or any time before about then, so-called smart people, well, they're smart, but they're not believers, have long asserted that the very concept that the entire universe, which is enormously huge, could have sprung from a single, explosion of light is the most preposterous assertion that could be made. And yet, it is exactly the way that it happened, right, according to science. And I wouldn't be surprised if Dr. Bergsman there and his ground penetrating radar and further efforts are also able to confirm a similar thing regarding Noah's Ark.
1: Yeah, John, thanks. Thanks for the call. Appreciate the input. Doctor, you want to respond?
17: Yeah, no. I love John's comment there, and he's so right. You know, whatever one might think about Big Bang cosmology, it surely was a huge sea change in contemporary science. And it was resisted, Drew, specifically because many people in astronomy and cosmology felt like the Big Bang story resembled the opening of Genesis too closely, that, you know, the whole cosmos comes into being with the sudden creation of light, because you have this burst of energy and the, you know, the material universe comes into being. And so that continues to be a major argument for God's existence, because what the Big Bang shows us, Drew, is that matter, energy, and time all came into being at once, and their cause must be something outside of matter, energy, and time, and it must be very powerful. And it must have been very intelligent, because the degree of fine tuning or careful balancing of the Big Bang is unimaginable. We're talking far beyond, you know, German engineering here. Just unimaginable tolerances had to be in place to get the Big Bang to come into fruition and create a stable universe that can support life. So recently, there was a movie out called The Story of Everything that I think is in theaters for maybe one more day, and then it'll probably be released on DVD. I recommend people go out and check that out. It's called The Story of Everything, and it talks about the Big Bang and other scientific evidences that John was referring to that are, you know, now making a much stronger case from science for an all-powerful, intelligent creator.
1: Sure, pause. When we come back, we'll take a few more telephone calls. We were taking a look at Noah's Ark and some claims of some new evidence that may locate it, or some strange anomalies below it. What is the strong evidence for or against Noah's Ark? Is it on Mount Ararat? And here's really a question I want to explore. What about the flood? Could a global flood have actually happened from a scientific standpoint? Do you think the Earth got totally flooded, or was just a regional event? We'll explore that. We'll take your calls, and our conversation will continue right after this.
19: The only thing that doctors have to report are abortion pill cases, deaths. They don't have to report injuries. And so we don't even know how many women are being injured every year by these very, very strong chemical drugs.
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20: Hello, this is Bishop Terry LaValle of the Diocese of Ogdensburg. 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Remember, O most gracious Virgin Mary, that never was it known that anyone who fled to your protection, implored your help, or sought your intercession was left unaided. Inspired with this confidence, I fly unto you, O Virgin of Virgins, our Mother. To you do we come, before you we stand, sinful and sorrowful. O Mother of the Word incarnate, despise not our petitions, but in your mercy, hear and answer them. Through Christ our Lord. Amen.
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1: Well, hey, thanks for joining me. Diving into a fascinating conversation, exploring Noah's Ark, where scripture, science, and history intersect. Is there an ark out there? Did it exist? Was it myth? And what does the global flood account really tell you about our world and about our God? I don't know whether you believe or you don't believe. One of the mysteries to me of the whole story is the flood. And I know you heard the story before, right? Genesis points out that fountains of the great deep burst forth. It's a very different kind of event. It also said that the skies opened, right? Were we dealing with a rainstorm, heavy rain and flooding? Was there something else? Was there a divine moment here that caused these subterranean waters to burst forth and something torrential to take place? There's an event that took place about 10,000 years ago called the Younger Dryas that caused massive flooding. Was that a possible explanation for this? You know, some researchers, even some very faithful scientists, explored the possibility that vast reservoirs of water once existed beneath the Earth's crust. So think about that for a moment, right? Pressurized subterranean water just suddenly released through fractures in the Earth. You wouldn't just get flooding. You would get violent upheaval, massive jets of water, steam, sediment blasting upward. You'd think the world was ending. It would reshape continents. It would trigger earthquakes, possibly even accelerating some sort of tectonic movement. You pair that with torrential rainfall, as scripture tells you, the windows of heaven opened. Now you're looking at a scenario where water is coming from above and below at the same time. That's not ordinary weather. That's a global catastrophe. Is that a possibility? Do we take scripture for what it says? My guest today, Dr. John Bergsman, he's been studying this for 50 years. And doctor, it's good to have you back with us. What do you make of that description of a possible flood? And what are your thoughts on a global flood? Was this a regional flood that only hit, you know, where Noah was located, or did it wipe out life as we know it on the planet?
17: Yeah, Drew, that's, you know, the $10,000 question. More than that, that's the $10 billion question. But what I would say about that is, you know, is there any evidence for a global flood? Well, I think scientifically, you'd have to say that modern science points to possibly six global floods, because there are these things called geological mega sequences, which are huge packages of sedimentary rock, and that are spread out over the continents, Drew, deposited by seawater. And there are six of them, and these mega sequences are found on every continent, full of fossils. With marine fossils mixed in at every level, including in the higher levels, also terrestrial fossils. So you'd have to say that, you know, modern science points to a global flood, well, at least a global flood, possibly multiple global floods over Earth's history that have deposited most of the rocks that we observe that we're standing on right now. If you're up in Illinois and I'm here in Ohio, there's about 2 miles of marine, yeah, that seawater deposited creature, you know, fossils and fossiliferous rocks and sedimentary rocks beneath our feet. Now, if young Earth creationists who defend a global flood would argue that those mega sequences of seawater deposited rock that are on all of the continents, Drew, that they represent surges of the one global flood recorded in scripture. So there's challenges, of course, to making that all work out, Drew. Biggest one being time, you know, and there's dating methods, point to large spans of time And so the response to that would be, well, you know, the dating methods rely on certain kinds of assumptions, and we can't be absolutely sure that those assumptions are correct. So maybe it happened much more quickly. So there's a, you know, kind of a state of debate and dispute about this, but I do find it fascinating that that scripture speaks of the continents being covered with water, and there's abundant evidence that they were in a catastrophic way. I mean, just unimaginable catastrophe. Any number of these surges that left behind these sedimentary rock mega sequences reflect, an earthwide event that that would have been an absolute catastrophe and would have slain or caused the death of most creatures on the face of the globe.
1: All right, let's take a few calls for you. 888-914-9149. Len is in Anaheim, California. Hi, Len.
5: Hi, Drew. Hi, Doctor. I've been studying this for years, like you. But what do you think about the first rains happening after the ark was buttoned up? And the reason I mentioned is water vapor canopy theory. You know, the waters above book. It talks about Earth was completely covered, you know, by water vapor until the first rains, and then the first rainbow. There was no mention of rains or rainbow before that. But the bigger thing is, I think it's backed up just by the genealogy of the scriptures, you know, because Noah was 600 when the rains first came down. He lived 350. So lifespan has declined after that. But is there any credibility to that, you think?
17: You think any probability of that? Well, it's interesting. You know, the Bible does represent the human time span, human lifespan decreasing rapidly after the flood. And some theorists connect that up with the loss of the protective vapor barrier around the planet, the collapse of which contributed to all the floodwaters. That's really interesting. What I find fascinating is that the human body has natural timers that make us die. We are programmed to die. And it's very hard to explain, features like that in the human body. If we're trying to explain human origins completely in terms of natural processes and Darwinian processes, you know, natural selection and random mutation, how is that process ever going to create biological clocks that make us die at a certain time? You know, that looks more like what we find in scripture when God's intentionally places a limit on the human lifespan. Near the flood narrative in Genesis 6, saying, you know, it's just going to be 120 years. And interestingly, that biblical definition of the lifespan at 120 years, that is the theoretical limit of the human lifespan. So yeah. I find all of this intriguing, and I think that there's definitely something going on here. There's some kind of concordance between biblical revelation and our exploration of the natural world. And as we explore more, it's going to become clear what that relationship is.
1: Do you think people lived to be 600, 800 years, as some of those early chapters of Genesis tells us?
17: Yeah, you know, that's a great question, Drew. And nobody is bound, you know, to take my view of it.
1: Right.
17: But you find that the church fathers did think that that was the case. And I think that the human lifespan is kind of arbitrary in the sense that there's no biochemical reason why our lives have to be only, you know, on average, you know, 70 to 80 years, etc. So if I was a divine programmer, I could alter things in the biological clocks of the human body and easily produce an organism that lived much longer. So it's not something that is beyond the the possibility of biology, chemistry, et cetera.
1: Well, Doctor, my apologies to everyone on hold. I'm actually out of time, but before I let you go, I have less than a minute. St. Paul Center for Biblical Study. I know you do a lot of writing. There's a lot of stuff people can read about this. What would you like to leave us with?
17: Yeah, I'd like to encourage folks, navigate over to stpaulcenter.com. 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And check us out. We just dropped a bunch of new Bible studies. I've got a Bible study, an 8-episode Bible study, 4 hours long, on the Gospel of John. Folks would love to go through it in preparation for Pentecost.
1: All right. Well, Doctor, I got to hold it right there because I am out of time. News and headlines are straight ahead. I will be back right after this short break. Stay with me. Our conversation will continue.
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25: I'm Mary Graham with Relevant Radio News. In his homily for Mass at Castel Gandolfo over the weekend, Pope Leo XIV reflected on the beauty of simple gestures of devotion and emphasized that in a world that dismisses forgiveness as naive, believing in God can become a pathway towards peace. Reflecting on the gospel account of Jesus walking on the water, the Pope encouraged the faithful to remain steadfast in faith amid the contrary winds of a world marked by suffering, violence, and division. The Dallas Stars will not be hosting a LGBTQ Pride Night for the 2026-2027 season. That's the first time in 5 years. The team will instead reportedly host a game dubbed Hockey Unites Us Women in Sports Night on March 23rd against the Carolina Hurricanes. According to Breitbart News, the Stars spokesperson Joe Calvillo said in a statement, the new Hockey Unites Night allows our organization to use our platform to celebrate and support a different underrepresented community each season. The NHL does not mandate that teams host Pride Night, leaving it up to the organizations to decide what causes or groups they wish to highlight. For the Dallas Stars, events in the upcoming season will celebrate Black history, hockey fights cancer, the U.S. military, and first responders. The relics of St. Bernadette will travel across the United States from September 18th of 2026 through the fall of 2027 as part of a year-long pilgrimage organized by the Sanctuary of Our Lady of Lourdes. The tour begins September 18th through the 20th at the Basilica of the National Shrine of the Immaculate Conception in Washington, D.C. The journey is divided into 4 legs, traveling the East Coast from September through December of 2026, then moving to the Central South in January, followed by Central North and finally the West Coast. In a powerful intersection of deep faith and cutting-edge science, Catholic priest Father Alexander Albert led the invocation prayer at the official conference for SpaceX's massive new aerospace project in Louisiana. Keeping you connected with the church and the world, this is listener-supported Relevant Radio.
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8: More than 1 in 10 Americans has high cholesterol, with the highest overall rates among people ages 40 to 59. More than 90 million other Americans have borderline high cholesterol. It's a primary risk factor for cardiovascular disease, heart attack, and stroke as well. But there are things you can do to lower your cholesterol levels.
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1: And that was CBS News on lowering your cholesterol. Good afternoon. I'm Drew Mariani. It's great to be here with you today. So how is your cholesterol? Is it high? Are you on a statin? I had heard somewhere, I can't say this definitively, I'll pull it from the dusty memory banks. I'd heard it was one of the most prescribed medications out there right now. I mean, so many people are taking statins today. You know, I know some people who take them and no side effects at all. Other people do have some side effects from statins. For years now, the medical industry has been telling people, look, cholesterol is bad for you. And I'm sure if you had your physical, you're looking at your numbers, your HDLs, your LDLs. When that first started happening, it was that all cholesterol was bad for you. Remember that? And then the food industry, you know, followed by marketing all this low cholesterol foods. And the foods that were supposed to be bad for you, well, they were red meats and fats like butter. Can't eat those. It's high cholesterol. Everybody was going carb at that point in time. They didn't want any of that stuff. Then a distinction came. And then they said, well, hang on. There is a good cholesterol. And there was a bad cholesterol. And you need to control the bad cholesterol, otherwise known as your LDLs. So the best way to do that, according to the medical industry, was through statins. So the pharmaceutical company pumped out these statins. Statins became one of the most prescribed drugs. And maybe you're on one right now. Now, there are doctors questioning, you know, whether we got it all wrong about cholesterol. In fact, I've got a brother-in-law. One of the reasons I wanted to talk about this, he's a chemist. And, you know, his cholesterol's high. And I said, Chris, why aren't you on a statin, right? And he's like, and he went through this whole tirade. This litany with me as to why, you know, the science behind this can be somewhat skewed. And he's not going to take a statin. And, you know, so I thought, well, let me look into it. So, and you know, I won't go into our conversation, but he made a very compelling case for it. So I saw a lot of other studies. There was an article just recently, and I'm not quite sure where this one came from. It was, I don't know, it was the Wall Street Journal or where I saw this one. It was a Telegraph. The headline was this: Health Watch, do we have cholesterol all wrong? So I opened that up and I said, I got to get Dr. Sean O'Mara on to talk about it. We'll take your calls and questions for him too. The number's 888-914-9149. You know, some studies are showing that people with high cholesterol levels never get heart disease. How's that? I thought it hardened the arteries or clogged your arteries. Are there even some experts claiming that we need, you know, they you need cholesterol to maintain good health? It's good for the brain. So if mainstream medicine begins to accept that theory, it'd be a major turnaround. Of course, Robert F. Kennedy Jr., right, the Secretary of Health and Human Services, he's behind a lot of this. He's been a big advocate in the changes to diet and to those guidelines, and he's heavy on what? Protein, right? The meats, the dairy, those healthy fats that we've talked about. The old food pyramid has been totally flipped on its head. It's been inverted. Whole grains are now, you know, they're now put on the bottom of it, and the meat and other proteins are put at the top, along with fruits and vegetables. So let's talk about it today, and feel free to join us. 888-914-9149. What's also coming to the fore is a supplement called creatine. I have time, I want to get to that as well. But joining me for some perspective on this, and to take your questions, Dr. Sean O'Mara. He's an executive health physician in private practice in Minneapolis and joins me once a month, the first Wednesday of the month. You can set your calendar to it. We love to explore all sorts of things affecting your health. Doctor, welcome back. Good to have you with me.
11: Yeah, hi, Drew. Great to be back and with the Relevant Radio audience. This is a great topic.
1: So let's start with history first. I think it's really important on this. When was cholesterol first linked to maybe heart disease, and why? You know, who discovered that or made that claim, and then and why was it so strongly embraced?
11: Well, we've known about cholesterol for a very, very long time. I think it really hit the press and the news, and also became a topic of importance to physicians back in the 1950s. When a researcher here in my home state in Minnesota called Dr. Keyes started to shed light on the association then between cholesterol, food, fat, and the incidence of myocardial infarction or heart attack. That's the medical term for heart attacks. And what he showed was there was an association to this day. This association still holds true. But what hasn't been shown is causation. So what's the difference between association? Well, association, a good example, is when you have a house fire, associated with a house fire are firefighters that are going to be present. It doesn't mean those firefighters caused the heart attack, but when we look at that house fire, we see firefighters are there. So just the implication, the fact that cholesterol and atherosclerotic cardiovascular disease have an association does not mean that the cholesterol caused the heart disease. So this has been elusive since the 1950s. We just see an association. And so it's basically, you could sum it up this way. There's some implication, but we don't know that it causes it. It's just merely involved in the process.

0: start, it's reductionist thinking to oversimplify it and say cholesterol is bad, because as you pointed out in the beginning, cholesterol is used for many important healthy tissues, hormones, testosterone, growth hormone, estrogen, and cell membranes, neurons. Every cell in the body is made up of cholesterol. So it's really worth saying that cholesterol is needed for health. And some of the largest studies out there show the higher your cholesterol, the better off you are, and the lower your mortality. So that's a real scientific finding. Of course, there's also association that shows, you know, there is definitely a link between cholesterol and incidence of cardiovascular disease. So it's subtle. We haven't figured it all out, but let's talk about it. Let's answer questions. I think for the time being, yeah, the better way to think about it is some people need to be on these statin medications. Other people don't. And we need to find out those populations to help better serve people.
1: All right. Teresa is in Covina, California. Teresa, good afternoon.
2: Thank you. God bless you. I had a stroke, too, actually. My eye clogged, and it's been healing. But they put me on 40 megs of statins. And it's 3 months, and I've been losing my memory. It's amazing. And so I talked to my doctor this morning. She said, you can go off. But she didn't say anything about weaning me off of it. And I know my sister was on it, and she went off her statins, and she literally collapsed, and they put her in the hospital. And then they shot her up with statins, and she was good. So do you have any information on that?
0: Yeah. So, Therese, first, you definitely want to talk to your doctor about it. But here are my thoughts. I think there's real utility to weaning people off medications when they've been on. Now, sometimes medications need to be stopped very quickly. But I think in your case, generally, the information that is available to us about the association between statin treatments and memory impairment, which is definitely in the news and reported, would suggest that this isn't an immediate light switch, that suddenly you're going to have dementia because you're on this. A certain threshold has to be met. It's generally the long-term therapy on statins that only some people experience this. So I don't want to suggest that everybody is going to be have cognitive impairment or memory impairment if they're on a statin. It's not the case only a certain population, but you might be there. And what I'd recommend is probably gradually weaning off this medicine. But I would suggest, Therese, that you stop processed foods, that you optimize your health, stay away from sugars, add in good, healthy foods, whole foods, and what the Secretary Kennedy suggested be added to the nutritional guidelines for the first time, fermented foods, probiotic foods are associated with, in studies, lower incidence of both heart attacks and strokes. So while you're cutting back, weaning off statins, talking about it with your doctor, and I'm suggesting you do that, definitely don't do it without talking to your doctor, that you add in fermented probiotic foods and cut out immediately processed foods. Nothing sweet and tasty. You shouldn't be eating that. Get back to whole foods. And I think that's a pretty safe strategy for you, Therese, and anybody else listening.
1: Therese, thank you. Paul is in Rhode Island, doctor. Hi, Paul. Good afternoon. You're on the air with Dr. Romero.
3: Yes, good afternoon, doctor. Some months ago, I'm not sure, maybe even a lot longer, you had Dr. Catherine Shanahan on, mm-hmm, on the air, yep, talking about her book, Dark Calories. And so I borrowed it from the library, and you know, it opened my eyes about how the vegetable oils are processed, and which I had given up a while ago, mostly, you know, going to olive oil and that kind of. But the two chapters on cholesterol and the information that's been coming out of certain associations about cholesterol and heart disease for the past 50 years, like, this completely opened my eyes, because I never heard of this, that

0: you know, that a lot of bad information given out on the relationship between cholesterol and heart disease.
1: Yeah. So, Paul, you're right. It is a very good book. Dr. Shanahan has done important work, good work, to help educate people. In many ways, her knowledge and her expertise has been largely kept out in the fringe, and it's not a particular popular belief that's trained or covered a lot in medical school, because she does point out concerns about processed seed oils, and she speaks out about concerns about carbohydrates and sugars contributing to this, and it's not popular by mainstream medicine or mainstream big food and big pharma, because we have a system that likes easy, tasty food, and we also have a conventional healthcare system that basically says something along the lines of, eat whatever you want, and we'll give you a pill of medicine for that. And in some cases, I've literally heard that from patients that doctors have told them as much. So it's better to clean up your diet, cut out processed foods completely, which would include processed foods. And the demon isn't fat, is what Drew pointed out in the beginning of the show. You got Dr. McCary, the current commissioner of the FDA, in my opinion, the best commissioner we've had in the FDA. He said the war against saturated fats is over. And too long, we have been demonizing fat, natural saturated fats, blaming them for heart disease when it is a part of our macronutrients that we need to get fat and protein, and they were pushing carbohydrates. And so the pendulum is swinging back in the right direction. I fervently believe this. I believe in protein and fat being absolutely essential. The Academy of Natural Sciences, the American Academy of Science, and are a big proponent of establishing that they're essential for our diet and for health. And carbohydrates aren't. You know, you don't need carbohydrates, and in many cases, they just cause more harm than good. So that's a great book, Paul. Thank you for bringing it up and sharing your thoughts.
2: If you're just joining us for taking a look at statins, taking a look at cholesterol today, and we'll take a few more of your calls at 888-914-9149. I just want to, again, put out a cautionary tale. Before you toss your medication into the garbage or ignore your doctor's device, it's important to make sure you speak to your doctor, because statins have helped people. I mean, there's a lot of studies that say they can reduce the risk of heart attack and stroke, especially in those with, you know, cardiovascular risk. In fact, there was a Harvard study I was reading in other major institutions that affirmed the value of them in the right circumstances. But here's where the conversation for me always gets very interesting. Some physicians are asking whether we've become too dependent, let's say, on prescriptions, while we have neglected lifestyle issues like processed food or obesity or chronic inflammation or sugar consumption. We're very sedentary today, probably more than ever. Many people don't sleep well. There's a lot of stress and sleep deprivation. In other words, maybe the bigger issue isn't simply cholesterol itself, but the environment inside your body. And if you think about that, to me, it makes sense, because your body is a machine made up of these isolated parts. It's an integrated system. So what you eat matters, how you sleep, you know, the stress levels you're going through, even your spirituality matters. Doctor, are we looking at the big picture, or do we so often just kind of zoom into just those numbers, the LDLs, and say, okay, we're going to use a pharmaceutical to treat it? Or should we be looking at those other aspects of health?
1: Yeah, no, I agree with you. I think we are just looking at the small pieces and not looking at the big picture. Dr. Norwitz, who coined and wrote that article that the Telegraph that we're speaking about here today, is pointing that out. He says that we need to look at metabolic health. We need to look at diet. We need to look at visceral fat. He brings it up. I'm so excited how much more attention visceral fat, and I've been talking about it now for 13 years as the lone wolf, and it's really starting to get increasingly a lot more attention, and so I support people having conversations with their doctors about statins. not immediately going off and see if it fits for them. But looking at these other things, metabolism, looking at diet, looking at visceral fat, and taking a look at it, it's very interesting. I think those are all really critical points that consumers, and I'd rather patients think of themselves as consumers, think about all those additional aspects and then talk to their physicians about it, because the more, you know, better information is more information. And for too long, we've just talked about cholesterol. And I'm so glad that we're starting to look at these other areas.
2: All right, we'll go back to the phones. Teresa's in Denver, Colorado. Hi, Teresa.
3: Hi. Hi, you guys.
2: Hey.
3: Thank you, doctor.
1: Yeah, absolutely.
3: I had a mini stroke in 2014. My cholesterol, my triglycerides, everything was up sky high. I really didn't do much at the time. I was depressed. Mm. About 8 months ago, I started working out in my home, walking. I started cooking my own food, no processed foods, no very low sodium foods, if at all. You know, vegetarian type diet with tuna. And my numbers came back from my doctor a month ago with no more prediabetes, no more high cholesterol. My good cholesterol was good. I had my triglycerides were down where they were supposed to be. I was amazed. I started first to get rid of the prediabetes and then the triglycerides, but everything went down. I still have a problem with my blood pressure going up during the day. I have to take blood pressure pills in the morning and blood pressure pills in the evening because I have a stenosis.
1: Okay, well, Teresa, it sounds like you've made some great lifestyle choices. You sound like a happy lady. And this is the kind of story that we'd like to hear as physicians. Instead of becoming depressed and resigning yourself to your fate, which if you think you're diseased, get up. Don't lay around so much. Walk. Change your diet. Start eating whole foods. Eat healthy foods, not processed foods. And I think this should be the story for many other Americans. So it sounds like you're doing just great.
2: Doctor, before I make the phone, let me hit you up with another just another question. There are people I see on hold. I'm going to get you on the air here. She talked about changing her diet and exercising. What's also, I think, fueling this debate when it comes to cholesterol and statins is this growing interest in ketogenic or low carbohydrate diets. You see these people on YouTube. I was reading a doctor who reversed many of his own health concerns, like she did, through nutritional changes. And a lot of the advocates of those diets are arguing that, hey, refined sugar, processed carbohydrates, they're far more dangerous than naturally occurring fats. And they pointed to the fact that, look at obesity and diabetes rates today, despite decades of low-fat dietary advice right now. So not every trend is right, you know. Some work for certain people and some don't work for others. But some people respond differently, genetically and metabolically to a lot of this stuff. But I think the broader point deserves attention. Perhaps modern science is rediscovering that food is profoundly connected to health today. And I go back to the Old Testament. I go back to biblical societies, ancient cultures. Look what they ate. They ate foods that were rich in fat and olive oil and fish and lamb and nuts and eggs. And, you know, heart disease looked very different than it does today. You know, why? Is it ultra-processed foods that we're dealing with? Is it lower sugar consumption? Is it more physical labor? Is it less chronic stress? What is it? And you know, how do we correct that today?
1: Yeah, well, I like to advocate for eating like we did in the Old Testament and Adam and Eve, just eating whole foods, not eating processed foods. We also have the support of and the strong encouragement from Secretary Kennedy, our Secretary of Health, encouraging people to stop eating processed foods as well. Just that simple change has a tremendous impact on eliminating visceral fat. Visceral fat is this collection of very inflammatory fat that you can't see. It's, you could think of it as invisible fat because it's deep in your abdomen. You can't see it around. It's not on the outside of your body. You can't pinch it at all. So even if you're skinny listening today, you're going to have visceral fat. The question is, how much do you have and how much disease and inflammation is it causing you? So a big linkage to that causing it is actually processed foods. And so cutting those out, cutting out sugars, adopting a ketogenic diet or existence where you're eating more fat and protein and not carbohydrates, yeah, definitely is aligned with a healthier state and many benefits to your health eating that way, and rather than eating a high carbohydrate and processed foods diet. So I think you're exactly right, Drew. I think we're seeing it more and more. Doctors are finding out about it. And one day, I hope it's really taught in medical school. And Secretary Kenney's trying to influence the curriculum in medical schools, and hopefully that's going to happen. So I'm very excited about what the changes are taking place.
2: All right, my guest today, Dr. Sean O'Mara, if you're just tuning in, we're taking a look at what has become a growing debate surrounding cholesterol and statins and inflammation and diet and heart and health. And we'll take your calls, okay? Are we overly focused on cholesterol numbers while maybe ignoring, as he just mentioned, deeper lifestyle metabolic issues? And what can be done? If you're on this or somebody else, I don't know if you're experiencing side effects, is that statin the best thing for your health? So exploring some of the latest conversation regarding that. I'll take a short pause. When I come back, we'll get to your calls. I'll jump right back into the phones and give you a voice. So stay with me. Be back right after this.
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2: Well, you've heard it for years, you know, you get to lower your cholesterol. A lot of people are on statins, and that's what we're looking at today. Maybe your doctor suggested it. Of course, you know, speak to your doctor before you do anything. But today we're talking with Dr. Sean O'Mara, having a conversation around cholesterol because it may be more complicated than you've been led to believe. There's a lot of debate over heart health and statins and what's behind a lot of this inflammation and you know, sometimes modern medicine focuses on treating the symptoms maybe rather than addressing the root causes. And that conversation, if you look at it that way, could change the way you think about food and health and stewardship and so much more. And we'll take your calls today, as I promised, with Dr. Sean O'Mara. Let's go right to the phones. Barbara is in Phoenix, Arizona. Barbara, good afternoon.
12: Good afternoon. I'm just... About a little less than a year ago, I had a massive heart attack, 3:30 in the morning, woke up, just had a lot of serious jaw pain, quickly had my husband call 911. I ended up going into cardiac arrest. My kind of question is, I'm 120 pounds, 5'7", although I have an autoimmune disease. My bad cholesterol was not that bad, but my good cholesterol was very high. And I was told that, you know, you're in good shape. Your good cholesterol is good. You know, you have, you know, no issues with your heart. Well, being the fact that I had an autoimmune disease, my question is, why is it not addressed more for people who have autoimmune diseases? Because after I had this heart attack, I did my research and found out that after 20 years of having psoriatic arthritis, that bumped my risk of a heart attack well above 40%. No one told me, right? My rheumatologist after 20 plus years never told me. My PCP never did. No one did. Or I would have, you know, taken that in my own hands and tried to address it with a cardiologist.
13: Yeah, well, I was going to ask you what your autoimmune disorder was, and that's one of the chief ones that we see this association with increased incidence of heart disease is with psoriatic arthritis. So I would recommend that you get up an MRI scan and look at visceral fat, and before you do that, you can jump into PubMed or Google search or AI and pull studies and look at the very strong connection. For the first time, AI is now recommending that visceral fat is more important than cholesterol and lipids to be tracking and take a look at. You want to do both. I'm not suggesting that you don't track cholesterol. I'm suggesting is you're not tracking enough if you're just tracking the lipids. You could have very optimal levels of cholesterol and lipids and a dangerous high level of visceral fat and still drop dead of a heart attack or have a heart attack. And I'm going to tell you, it's also contributing to your psoriatic arthritis and you didn't even know about it. So educate yourself. Everybody should write down visceral fat, read about it, see the strong connection and the role it plays with heart attacks, strokes, arthritis, autoimmune disorders, and most forms of chronic disease have an association with visceral fat. And we're tracking cholesterol. It's time we track visceral fat.
2: Hey, thank you very much for your call, Barbara. I appreciate it. Doctor, for the, and I'm going to go back to the phone, so I'm curious as to what statins actually do in your body. And I don't know whether you're a fan of them or not, how you view that. What does a statin do? Is there a danger also of having maybe, you know, low cholesterol levels?
13: Yeah, it actually is a concerning finding. You don't want to have your cholesterol too low. Some people, you know, keep moving the bar and suggest lower and lower. But it's in many cases, it goes to kind of the sweet spot and it's the Goldilocks. And for everybody, Goldilocks number is going to be a little bit different. And so as we develop AI and we develop precision medicine, we'll be able to figure out how people have different numbers. But You know, part of the concern I mentioned is a new study that shows that with heart disease, the quality of your muscles, meaning how much fat you have, disease fat called myosteatosis, which you can think of as like visceral fat and muscles, has a strong correlation to heart disease. But then it was also shown in that study, and this is 1,800 people, not a huge study, but pretty good size. It showed that the men that had the largest amount of muscles had a higher level of disease, heart disease. And so what does that mean? In my opinion, what's more important is the quality of tissue, not so much the quantity of tissue. Those muscles may have been elevated, but they may have had more heart fat in them, and they may have been a product of hormones, steroids, performance-enhancing drugs, cortisol, different things that people take to purposely grow their muscle, and that's not so healthy. So you got to look at both the numbers and the quality of tissues and labs to get the complete picture. And tends to be the case when we just look at cholesterol and lipids, what are we looking at? Just numbers. Mm-hmm. So I think that's an important point to make. We got to look at the quality of tissue in addition to just the numbers in blood studies.
2: All right, if you're on a statin or if you have high cholesterol, turn up the radio. Dr. Sean O'Mara guiding us through the science and what you need to know. Karen is in Longwood, Florida. That's the Orlando area. Good afternoon, Karen.
14: Good afternoon. Thank you for taking my call. I just have it seems like I'm always calling in. I just have a question about, I take red rice yeast. And that it seems to have controlled my cholesterol because my numbers are good. But then also I don't eat meat. So I was just wondering what the doctor's opinion.
2: Yeah, are there natural alternatives, red rice yeast or brewer's yeast or some sort of other supplement? Does that help with aflagastatin?
13: Yeah, well, we do see natural supplements that are statin-like in their properties. So, you know, the way statins work, they work differently, but they interfere with the quantity and amount of cholesterol that's available, but that could be a good thing if it's going to be used for disease, or it could be a bad thing if it's going to be building neurons, like we see some association with cognitive impairment. And so I just, you know, I'm a little cautious about starting everybody on these drugs that could be interfering with natural mechanisms. Supplements tend to have a much higher safety profile. They, in some individuals, may not work as well, and it doesn't necessarily mean there are no side effects in natural supplements, but they tend to have less side effects than we see in synthetic prescription drugs. So I think it's worth considering reading about it, take a look at studies. You know, I have a saying I tell my clients, nature favors the organism that analyzes and executes the best. And your doctor might be well-intended, but he or she may not know everything. So read studies, read articles, learn about it, ask questions. Definitely have a conversation with your doctor. Yeah. But, you know, don't let something as important as your health just be guided by only what he or she knows, because I don't think he'll know anything about visceral fat. And visceral fat is more important than cholesterol.
2: Wow. Michelle is listening to us in Lexington, Kentucky. Michelle, thanks for joining us. Good afternoon.
15: My pleasure. My husband had a heart attack. 1 year later, he went back. He had two stents installed, went back for his follow-up, and the technicians were absolutely bum-fuzzled and gobsmacked. They thought there was something wrong with their equipment, because his carotid arteries were so much clearer, and all I had done was to continue to devote myself to 2 hours a day of legitimate medical research, but based on natural remedies, And I learned about the benefits. Talk about a healthy fat.
2: Yep.
15: Organic, extra virgin olive oil. So I made sure my husband got 3 tablespoons a day in his homemade protein shake. That was organic whey powder, organic cacao, organic cinnamon, organic stevia. You get the idea. They could not believe the results. They literally thought their equipment was broken. Here's my question. I've also heard that there are some benefits from organic MCT oil, which is derived from coconut.
2: Yeah.
15: And apparently there are some seed oils that are really not that healthy. I've heard some bad things about canola. So what I'd like to do is hang up and listen to you, doctor, and educate me some more on various oils.
2: Thanks, Michelle. What a great question, doctor. MCT oil, too. I know it's very popular.
13: Yeah, so MCT oil, medium chain triglyceride state, they are definitely in the news, and they, you can get them from natural sources such as coconut oil, and then the other natural oil, olive oil, is also in the news, and has actually been in the news for thousands of years. It's been included in the human diet and associated with lower incidence of cardiovascular disease. So I definitely agree. I think that natural oils and natural fats are way better than the synthetics process type, like canola and cottonseed and rapeseed and soybean oil. These are very processed industrial oils that are concerning. And I would advocate that people look at more natural sources for food in general. And that's definitely the case. So I'm not surprised by what I'm hearing. I would caution that if you have serious heart disease, it's not a cure-all. Some people benefit from olive oil or adding in natural oils such as coconut oil, but not everybody. So you don't want to be reductionist and thinking you're cure. It's a healthy lifestyle. And cutting out processed oils and food that I think works best here.
2: All right, we'll go to Eugene, Oregon next. Geraldine, good afternoon.
16: Hi, good afternoon, Dr. and Mr. True. Mariani. Thank you for taking my call. I have a quick question. In 2020, my health just went downhill. I've always had good cholesterol, good blood pressure readings. But unfortunately, in 22, I was diagnosed with breast cancer, and I had a double mastectomy done. I'm fine now, but I was also diagnosed with, before my cancer diagnosis, I was diagnosed with rheumatoid arthritis. Well, the chemo did help with that. It put me in remission. But I was wondering, because I'm hearing also that they've been linking chemo to heart disease, because now I have high cholesterol, I have high blood pressure, although my doctor says that my risk of heart disease is pretty low, that I'm in the 1% for heart disease, but for a stroke because of my blood pressure. So I'm just wondering whether if there's a connection with chemo and heart disease.
13: So Geraldine, actually what it turns out is the connections go both ways. So sometimes with certain chemotherapeutic agents, chemotherapy, it increases the association is higher for heart attacks and strokes, and other times it's lower. So it can be a certain chemotherapeutic agent is more relevant for certain people. And then even within the specific medication, some people get it and some people don't. And so it's not as simple as generalizing it to everybody. So everybody has a different physiology, a different makeup, a different microbiome. And so it's just super important to speak to your physician about that. And I put this in the category of precision medicine that's emerging, that we're going to do a much better job applying medications and therapies and treatments to people in the future than we currently are doing right now. It's only going to get better.
2: All right, doctor, why don't you hold the thought? I'm going to take a short break. When we come back, something we know, if you lose weight, right, your cholesterol numbers tend to get better. It seems to be the case. A lot of people are dealing with obesity or carrying a little too much weight right now. And, of course, we see this craze with these GLP-1 agonist drugs, the Ozempics, the Wegovy, the Zepbounds that are out there. Are they a good solution to lowering one's cholesterol? Statins seem to be super popular right now, but we can talk about that. We'll take a few more calls and questions right after this.
17: We've seen several social media posts like this where the young women are having their abortions at home because they're doing the abortion pill and they're seeing the baby or they're seeing parts of the baby at home and they're shocked and they're devastated.
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19: Hi, this is Bishop Michael Siss of the Diocese of San Angelo, Texas. 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O Mother of the Word Incarnate, despise not my petitions, but in thy mercy hear and answer me. Amen.
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23: Join me in my mission of trending here. 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Go into those murky waters where people are truly losing themselves.
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2: Well, hey, thanks for joining me. Dr. Sean O'Mara is my guest today. We are exploring statins. Are you on them? Those cholesterol-lowering drugs? Are there alternative ways of bringing your bad numbers down, those LDLs? You've seen the commercials. Maybe your friends are talking about it. There's drugs like Ozempic and Wegovy and Zepbound, another GLP-1 agonists that are transforming really the weight loss industry, and they're changing lots of lives. And, you know, a lot of people carry a lot of weight. So if you're able to lose weight, if these medications like the Wegovy's, the Ozempics can help you get your weight down, get control over metabolic disease, are they a solution? And should we be stopping statins or at least, you know, getting off of those? So let's explore that. And doctor, let's pick up on that too. You know, what happens to the body and weight when someone stops, when someone loses weight, and what happens to their cholesterol levels when they drop weight? And do you see these GLP-1 drugs as a possible complement? Maybe people who lost weight need to take a look at their cholesterol levels right now, and maybe they don't need as many statins. But give me your take on that. And then also, we're in an AI world. I was thinking about this as well. There's got to be some advice out there, or there's got to be some other programs that might be able to help people get a better sense of how to keep their cholesterol down using AI. And I know you've got some ideas on that, but let me hand both those off to you.
13: Yeah, sure. So when it comes to GLP, it's a very powerful peptide that Big Pharma has come up with. They use a synthetic form of the natural stuff that your body makes. And it does overall have a very interesting ability to improve the health of individuals. But interesting, we're seeing that when people take statins, that it can impact your microbiome and your GLP physiology. So these statins have a role with the microbiome and with peptides. And so it's still early. We're really new with these particular medications. We're watching them. I think they're a great transition device therapy to get people started on as they adopt a healthier lifestyle. And, towards the question of AI, poll studies, poll articles, read about GLP-1 meds and read about visceral fat in AI. Look for resources. Don't just, ask for the studies about it. So it's not just, AI talking back to you. And then here's a really fun and interesting thing we just started doing yesterday. You can take your photograph, upload it in AI, and then say, hey, if I go on a Mediterranean diet, what will I look like in 1 year? If I go on a carnivore diet, what will I look like in 1 year? If I go on a vegan diet, plant-based diet, what will I look like in 1 year? And if I cut out visceral fat, eliminate all my visceral fat, put that in there. If I eliminate all my visceral fat, what will I look like in 1 year? And take a look at the image, how much it changes your face. So try that out. It's extraordinarily interesting. And I tested against my clients that have lost visceral fat to what they actually look like. And I got to tell you, it's really shocking how really accurate it is in predicting from their initial baseline photograph how it compares to how they actually looked 1 year down the road. So visceral fat's a fun exercise. Use AI. Take a look at the different diets. And I think you'll find that cutting off visceral fat, eliminating it, is better than any particular dietary approach.
2: Wow. All right. Laura has been waiting for quite a while. Laura, thank you. She's in San Antonio, Texas.
0: Hi. Thank you so much for accepting my call. My daughter has psoriasis. No, we're kind of going backwards a little bit, but she was diagnosed when she was 18, and she's now in her mid-30s. But she refuses to go to the doctor, any kind of doctor, because she feels like they're going to just pump her up with detrimental drugs and take her money. So what would be a more natural way for her to care for her psoriasis aside from diet? Is there supplements or something? I mean, we don't even know if she has psoriatic arthritis because she refuses to go to the doctor.
13: Yeah. Well, it can be quite serious. It sounds like she hasn't had a really great experience with doctors to date. I'm sorry that that's the case. There are some really good doctors out there and some really not so good doctors. It's definitely like any other kind of profession. But I would encourage her to do a lot of readings exploring what causes psoriasis. And you can jump in PubMed. There's a lot of publications. Google can help direct you, and so could AI. She should avoid the things that causes it, what are beneficial to help it. And then I would definitely encourage your daughter to look at how much visceral fat she has, because it's enormously linked to psoriasis. It's highly inflammatory. Psoriasis is really an autoimmune disease with an inflammatory dermatitis expressed in the cutaneous structures of her skin. And visceral fat, you can think of it as like a dumpster fire inside your abdomen, and she's going to have it, even if she's a thin thing. And so have her do those suggestions, I think, would be very helpful.
2: All right, Shannon is in San Diego. She, I think, followed your advice and curious to hear what happened. Hi, Shannon. Good afternoon.
1: Oh, hello, Drew. Hello, Dr. Sean.
2: Hey.
1: Thank you for taking my call. I'm very familiar with your work, Dr. Sean. I've been following you for a while, and I'm familiar with all your health optimization strategies. My husband and I adopted them in full force starting in January, and we're adding more and more all the time. Since then, the change in my husband, who's 55, I'm 50, has been dramatic. He has lost over 30 pounds. He looks great. He feels great. It's just been like transformative. For me, not so much. I just can't seem to lose any weight at all. And so I was just wondering if you had any specific tips for women that might be different from men when it comes to health and diet. You often point out to what is ancestrally appropriate. So maybe, you know, the women didn't hunt the woolly mammoths. Maybe there's something, so another kind of exercise we should be doing besides the sprints or the, push-ups to exhaustion, et cetera. So I'm going to hang up and just hear what you have to say. And thank you very much for all you do. It's really helped our family.
2: Shannon, thanks so much.
13: Yeah, great, Shannon. Thank you for sharing. So first, let me try to make women feel a little bit better out there. It is a lot tougher for women to lose weight because physiologically, women are different. They store fat differently. And when you hit menopause, it becomes a really tough thing to shed those pounds. And so women just have a completely different type of hormonal makeup. So I want to try to help women in particular understand why men seem to shed it off faster than others. Nonetheless, I still recommend all my clients get MRIs, track what's going on, and you can't exercise yourself out of a eating problem, and you can't exercise yourself out of a weight problem. So the most important thing really is dietary influence, building a super healthy microbiome, adding in fermented foods, cutting out carbohydrates, sweet tasting things are going to be enormously important. And to Shannon's point, you don't have to take medicines to get fantastic results. So it sounds like Shannon's husband's had very good results just in natural strategies, and they're always going to be safer, and they're not going to have the side effects. So I really encourage the relevant radio audience to think about natural strategies in addition to whatever medical therapeutic treatments that are being done. They can be done in unison. And as you get healthier, you should be able to get off your medication.
2: All right, sounds great. We'll go to Denise. She is in Cedarsburg, Wisconsin. Hi, Denise. Good afternoon.
3: Hi. Hello. Thank you so much for taking my call. I'm told to keep it brief, so I will. I just had a physical. I have decent cholesterol. All the numbers are good. Triglycerides are good. Blood pressure is good. Everything is good. But then my lipoprotein A came back elevated, and my doctor wants me to go on statins. I'm just wondering if you can shed some light on lipoprotein A. Is there any way that you can manage that naturally without going on statins?
13: Mm-hmm. Yeah. So LPA is something that is relatively new. It's a part of the a cardiovascular panel that we look at with patients as they get older and they get higher exposure to instance cardiovascular disease. However, it is not pathognomonic. It is not dispositive of heart disease. Again, it has an association. So the association is stronger than just simply bad cholesterol, the LDL. It has a higher association, but it doesn't mean it's going to predict that you're going to have heart disease. It's just a higher association. And I tell my client patients that I'm working with that are with a higher LPA that they just need to work harder at their lifestyle. No cheating. Don't eat crappy food. Don't eat processed foods. Don't eat seed oils. Do eat healthy food in whole form. Eat fermented foods. Walk a lot. Stand more, exercise, and consider fasting. Fasting is one of the ways that you can mitigate the risk of cardiovascular disease, particularly even with people that have LPA elevation. So it's definitely not something that means you're going to get heart disease, just a higher association.
2: Well, doctor, we are out of time. My apologies to everyone else that's on hold. Boy, it's been a busy day. Thank you for being here. Thanks for some clarity on statins and cholesterol. And I look forward to next time we talk.
13: All right. Good to be with you again, Drew, and everybody out. God bless.
2: God bless you. I'm Drew Mariani, out of time for the day. Until next time, remember, God loves you. So do I. Have a great day.
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6: I'm Mary Graham with Relevant Radio News. In a powerful intersection of deep faith and cutting-edge science, Catholic priest Father Alexander Albert led the invocation prayer at the official press conference for SpaceX's massive new aerospace project in Louisiana. Invoking the blessings of the Holy Trinity, Father Albert brought a moment of profound spiritual reverence to the start of a historic event focused on humanity's future in the stars. According to SG News, Father Albert, who serves as the pastor of St. Mary Magdalene Church in Abbeville and the director of the Diocese of Lafayette's Office of Worship, blessed the ground and the minds behind the project. SpaceX has announced plans to invest a staggering $100 billion to build its largest launch facility in Vermilion Parish, Louisiana. It'll be called Starbase, Louisiana. With nearly 80% of dating app users reporting severe burnout and over half quitting swiping altogether, Catholic singles are abandoning screen filters for real-life providential encounters. With adult singlehood in the church near 48%, singles are exhausted by hyper-curated profiles that reduce prospective spouses to height, income, and politics, leaving connections elusive. To address this crisis, 365 Catholic Singles Community organized a comprehensive group pilgrimage to the historic beatification of Venerable Fulton Sheen. Following the demand since initial launch, the community is now issuing a final call for available spots. Archbishop Sheen taught in Three to Get Married that lasting love requires God at the center, challenging single Catholics converging in St. Louis to replace algorithms with radical trust. During his Sunday Angelus address in Castel Gandolfo, Pope Leo XIV reminded the faithful that St. Peter was very human and that, like him, we ought to humbly tell Jesus what we truly feel, even when our hearts are confused. The pontiff was at Castel Gandolfo on Sunday after joining the Marian procession of Our Lady of the Lake on Lake Albano the previous evening. I'm Mary Graham for Relevant Radio News.
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27: Hey, all right, here we go. Jim, did you catch the temperature reading before we started the show? It's like...
28: Some kind of hot.
27: Some kind of hot, yeah. So, yeah, the thermometer's like, yeah, it's hot. It's like 94, 5, something like that here, man. And it's... some of the guys earlier at lunchtime were out frying eggs in the parking lot. Ah, okay, enough of the humor. Listen, today we've got a pretty serious topic we're going to cover, and you may or may not be aware of this, but no-fault divorce is the law in all 50 states. Started in California when Ronald Reagan was governor out there, and it took a while, but it spread through all 50 states, New York being the last one to actually ratify it into law. So basically, no-fault divorce allows either spouse to end the marriage at will. And it sets up a situation where often one spouse is abandoned by the other legally. One spouse becomes the victim of the other one's decision to simply walk away from their marriage vows for literally any reason or no reason for that matter. I mean, but so finally, one woman in Texas stood up and said, enough is enough. Stop the madness. And that is Mary Bowen, and she is with me for today's show. And she's filed a constitutional challenge to Texas's no-fault divorce law. Right. So listen, if you're a victim of a no-fault divorce or you know someone who is, stay tuned. I think you will enjoy and get a lot out of today's show. Just a quick reminder, the content of today's show is solely for educational purposes. It is not a replacement for mental health diagnosis or treatment. Calling into this show does not establish a therapist-patient relationship with me. Our show is under the protection of our Blessed Mother, Undoer of Knots. It's under that title that she comes to the rescue of troubled marriages. And we always start with a prayer to her. Please join me in the name of the Father, and of the Son, and of the Holy Spirit. Blessed Mother, take into your hands the knots that affect married couples. And with your long fingers of love and grace, undo these knots for the glory of God. Visit married couples with your grace. Renew their sacramental covenant. Increase God's love in them and strengthen their bond of peace so that with their children, they may always rejoice in the gift of your blessing. Amen. All right, so are you a victim of a no-fault divorce? Did your spouse end your marriage, even though you wanted to work on fixing it? You wanted to try to, and you thought it could be fixed and healed, and we're in this thing together, and it was a lifetime commitment, and please stay, and your spouse said, no, I'm leaving, and they went forward with the divorce. Do you have a story that you could tell that could help, you know, folks around the country who are in a similar situation, who perhaps could benefit from your story? Give us a call, 888-914-9149. That's our Catholic Order of Foresters call line, 888-914-9149. Or, of course, you can email me at doug@relevantradio.com. All right. Let me introduce you to Mary Bowen. She's a devout practicing Catholic who has been married for 27 years to her husband, whom she met and married in 1998 after extensive pre-Cana classes. And then in October of 2021, her husband filed for divorce in Texas. She has publicly challenged the no-fault divorce process, particularly in Texas, where it allows a court to grant a divorce without regard to fault if the marriage has become insupportable due to discord or conflict of personalities that destroys the legitimate ends of the marriage relationship and prevents reconciliation. She argues that this profession undermines the sanctity of the marriage vows and the legal definition of divorce. Mary, welcome to Marriage Unhindered.
7: Thank you, Doug, for inviting me. This is like really a perfect time to discuss how I ever ended up facing a constitutional challenge in federal court.
27: Right. Yeah, yeah. So tell us that story. How did you end up taking on this fight? You're not a lawyer, are you, by training?
7: Absolutely not. I'm actually a fourth grade teacher.
27: Oh, okay.
7: And here I am standing for liberty, doing the best I can to stand.
27: God bless. All right. Tell us your story. How'd you get here?
7: Well, as you said, you know, I was married in the Cathedral of St. Mary in downtown Austin. I was actually 39 when I got married, and my husband was 38. Okay. It was our first marriage for both of us.
27: Nice, yeah.
7: And we went through the preparation in the Catholic Church, and I had my son a year after we were married, and I definitely viewed myself as a traditional Catholic wife. Mm-hmm. I chose to be largely a homeschooling mom. I was also a teacher also later as he got older.
27: Mm-hmm.
7: And I really thought that we were had the same conception of marriage until death do us part.
27: Mm-hmm.
7: Then in 2021, my spouse filed for a divorce. And I want to clarify for people that this means that I'm actually being sued in court by my spouse. Okay. That's what a divorce case is.
27: Wow, I hadn't thought of it that
7: way. Your spouse is suing you.
27: Yeah.
7: And at the time when I was served, I felt like it was an atom bomb just going off in my life. One minute, I was thinking about retiring gracefully into the sunset years, maybe traveling, going on a pilgrimage, and the next minute.
27: So, Let me just stop you right there for a second. So you didn't see this coming. You hadn't had any big knockdown, drag out fights. No, you didn't. There was no like big warning signs. There was no nothing. It was just you were totally shocked.
7: Well, as is often described by the abandoned spouse or the person that's filed against, is that you have a marriage which has its ups and downs, which you consider to be a normal part of married life.
27: Of course.
7: But you feel rather successful, or you have been weathering the storms, and you have been, so to be very honest,

0: there's sure. so many things that matched. We love to travel. It was, I thought, a very suitable suitable coupling. Many times in these cases where a person is served divorce papers, the person who does this, they start to rewrite history, and they'll say things like that they were never happy, and mm-hmm. or that it was they didn't have the love that they needed forever. Mm-hmm. But it's very confusing to the other spouse, because you have pictures of photographs of many happy years and many happy times together.
1: Sure.
0: So I was left wondering, why is this happening to me? What did I do to deserve this? Why didn't I see this coming?
1: Mm-hmm.
0: I mean,
1: sure.
0: those were the questions that were going through my head.
1: Yeah, right. Oh, my goodness. All right. So he served you with divorce papers, and then what did you, after the shock wore off, the atom bomb kind of cleared out, what did you do?
0: Okay, well, I sat down to try to get my head around what I was dealing with, and the first thing that came to mind was that I am a practicing Catholic, and I had taken vows at the altar to God to mm-hmm. remain with my spouse all the days of my life.
1: Mm-hmm.
0: And I began to pray and discern, and I arrived at the position that I was going to choose of my own volition to be what's called a standing spouse.
1: Mm. Okay, define that for us.
0: Well, I had to define it for myself because I wasn't exactly sure how to do it.
1: Sure.
0: But it starts out with knowing that this is going to be a painful road to go down, and that I was going to have to lean into a form of sacrificial love for my spouse.
1: Mm-hmm.
0: As opposed to bemoaning the fact that the romantic love had dimmed.
1: Mm-hmm.
0: I wanted to be a standing spouse, and I actually wasn't sure how to actually go about doing that.
1: Yeah.
0: I had since come to find out that I was what's the media is now popularly calling a gray divorce, somebody who's being left in the latter stages of the marriage.
1: Yeah.
0: And yeah, the yeah. shocking twist, Doug, is when I told my friends that I was going to stand for my marriage, I was like really proud. I thought that people were going to be very supportive of me. And certainly I do have a few Catholic mm-hmm. friends who have been with me through it all.
1: Yeah.
0: But in the secular society, the throwaway society, I was getting reactions from people like, you need to get over this. He doesn't want you anymore. What don't you understand? And mm-hmm. I almost felt like I was being victimized twice.
1: Yeah.
0: And so I came to realize that the rule in society, the unspoken rule, is that if a person is off to go grab their happiness, no one is allowed to stand in their way, and no one is allowed to challenge the faulty thinking of the runaway spouse.
1: Mm-hmm. Which is interesting, because even amongst the whole no rules crowd, right? That you should that the most important thing is your own fulfillment, your own happiness. You should get to do whatever it is you want to do in this world. They still all have this rule, as long as you don't hurt somebody else. But yet, in the whole divorce thing, I should get to hurt my spouse deeply hurt them. Mm-hmm. And still move on and pursue my own happiness. And so it just, even logically, it doesn't make sense to me anyway.
0: Well, the irony struck me that if something had tragically happened to my spouse, everyone would bring me lasagna or pot roast and try to comfort me.
1: True.
0: But in this particular case, I was facing a death of a sort.
1: Mm-hmm.
0: Okay, because what I had previously wasn't there right now for me.
1: Right.
0: But it was hard to find that kind of support for a standing spouse. So, and in answer to your question, the flip side is that while I'm praying and discerning and trying to learn how to be a standing spouse and to love my spouse through this, sacramentally, mm-hmm. sacrificially.
1: Both, yeah. Both words apply for sure.
0: Now, the flip side is that I'm a person who's like never been in court, not even for like

0: a traffic ticket or anything. And I'm faced with, I have to hire a lawyer. It's all very overwhelming. It's very expensive, very frightening. Mm-hmm. And so I decided that I was going to concurrently begin to try to learn everything I could about the divorce law. And what was I really dealing with? How could I instruct an attorney, like what I wanted to do if I didn't know what I was doing? So I had to begin to learn. And thank you for reading the exact 6.001 statute in the intro to the show.
1: So like a true teacher, you're like, okay, I've got to learn. I've got to study. I've got to dive into this. And so off you go. So at this point, now you've hired an attorney, I assume, to represent you in the divorce proceedings?
0: I did. Okay. I have had two attorneys who I have since dismissed. Okay. But I went out and I hired an attorney. Okay. And with the fairy tale imagination that this person was going to sort of ride in on a white horse. Mm. And at least I wouldn't have to worry about that side of things. I could go over here and pray and go to mass every day. No such thing. Mm. So that, you know, I was going to be embroiled in this for a while is basically what it comes down to.
1: Sure, sure. All right. So now you're off studying, learning about Texas marriage law. Mm-hmm. And what are you learning?
0: Well, I'm learning that in court, the only thing that a divorce is a court taking a battle axe to your assets. It's nothing more or less. It's just a division of assets, however that plays out. And I also learned that when I read the law, that I didn't have any rights, okay?
1: Yeah.
0: I literally had no rights. So my spouse was going to file no-fault divorce, and he was going to win. He was going to win.
1: Which is just staggering, right? Because the verdict is already reached before the lawsuit is even filed, right? It's like, right, he wins, you lose. So there's really no trial. I mean, you're right, it's just splitting up the assets.
0: That is one of the points out of the 11 points in my federal case, is that no-fault divorce eliminates any meaningful defense or rebuttal. So the petitioner always wins and the respondent always loses. And this violates what's called equal protection. It means that when we go into a court, we're supposed to have equal stature in the court. But in this particular case, the way the statute is written, the outcome is predetermined. We do not know of any judges who have ever ruled that the divorce wouldn't be granted. So it's pretty much unanimously always granted.
1: So, I mean, my hunch is, in all 50 states now, I mean, the judge actually couldn't make a ruling of no divorce, right? I mean, it's a foregone conclusion, right? I mean, is there a way that a judge could say, yep, sir, I'm not granting the divorce. You're still married. Go away.
0: Okay. So they could, because they have to have the judicial right. But this is another part of my federal case, is that because of the way the legislature drafted this, the judges feel compelled basically to have the outcome be that the people end up divorced. So in our country, we have checks and balances, and the legislature cannot pass a law that the judge can't It
1: can't
0: stops
1: uphold.
0: The judge from being a judge. Mm-hmm. The judge cannot become a clerk.
1: Oh, I got you. Oh, okay. I see. Yeah, where the judge just becomes a rubber stamp, right?
0: Exactly. The judge has to have judicial authority to act. But in no-fault divorce, the judge isn't really acting on anything because the outcome is going to happen.
1: It's already determined, yeah.
0: Mm-hmm. So these are things that are very serious in terms of our freedom in our country. So I have to be able to truly understand something. So Doug, hear me out on this.
1: Okay.
0: I started to picture myself going out and saying, hey, I went to a judge today and guess what? He unbaptized me. Hmm. Now, everyone that I met would say, you're crazy. The judge cannot unbaptize you.
1: Right.
0: But yet, when we say the judge granted a decree of divorce. We're essentially saying he unmarried us for all intents and purposes. Now, here's something very important legally. When I married my husband, it changed what's called my legal status. And this is super important. Okay. Because I was now a married woman, I was entitled to certain benefits under the law, like I could be carried on my husband's insurance, etc.
1: Mm-hmm.
0: Okay. Well, if a judge issues a decree of divorce to a Catholic, he puts me into a status that doesn't exist because he's saying I'm non-married, but I'm saying I'm married. And this sort of limbo status doesn't really exist.
1: So it's kind of the distinction between civil society and the church, right? So civilly, the courts have stepped in and rearranged the assets and rearranged the legal liabilities, right? But sacramentally, you're still very much married.
0: Very much married.
1: And not at all allowed to enter into an additional marriage or do all kinds of things. So, right, so this is the, legally, one thing happens, but it doesn't really change in the eyes of God who and what you are.
0: Correct, but this brings us to constitutional violations where the state is not allowed to get between religious contracts, okay?
1: Mm.
0: And so this is where the Constitution comes into place. The legislature cannot impair the obligation of contracts. It violates Article 1, Section 10 of the Constitution. And one of the things I'm claiming is viewpoint discrimination. Did you know that Amish people and American Indians are allowed to use their tribunals to handle certain issues in keeping with their beliefs?
1: Mm.
0: Well, I'm a Catholic, and I'm asking my religious beliefs to be honored.
1: Mm-hmm.
0: So I believe that
1: it's the same as the Amish or the Native Americans.
0: Mm-hmm. And so there's viewpoint discrimination in that my husband is going before the court saying that his viewpoint is that the marriage is insupportable, but I'm saying that my viewpoint is that it is supportable.
1: Pause right there. Yeah, pause right there, because that's a really important point, and I want to dive into that. But we've got to take a quick break. All right, so we will come right back to that when we come back from the break. You're listening to Marriage Unhindered. I'm your host, Doug Hinder, licensed marriage and family therapist, having a fascinating conversation with Mary Bowen about no-fault divorce in general and in Texas in particular, and her efforts to try to bring some sanity to the legal system, at least in Texas where it pertains to marriage. So if you're in a situation where you're a victim of a no-fault divorce, give us a call and share your story. 888-914-9149. We're going to take a quick break. We'll be right back. Don't go away.
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0: forgiveness.
1: All right, forgiveness, important part of what how we function as Catholics in this world. And sometimes there's big things to forgive. And we're talking about one of those big things right now with Mary Bowen down in Texas, who is taking on the entire state of Texas and their no-fault divorce law, because she is, in fact, a victim of that. And we're having a fascinating conversation with her about no-fault divorce and what all the things. There's only 11 things wrong with it, according to Mary, and she's done her research. So we've got a caller we'll get to in a minute, which I think is kind of pertinent to what we're talking about. But, Mary, when we took the break, you were talking about, I think, if I recall, that your husband's position is that the marriage is, what's the word, insupportable.
2: That's used, and I'm so happy it's so vague. The word is actually insupportable.
1: Insupportable.
2: And just, therefore, it's destroying the legitimate ends of the marital relationship.
1: Mm-hmm.
2: So he says
1: it's insupportable, and you say, no, it's not. But he wins just because he says it is, right?
2: Well, he wins because he filed first.
1: Yeah.
2: And being a teacher, I love that we could take the word insupportable apart, and it means not supportable. Now, how can you prove a marriage that there's absolutely nothing that could be done to support this couple?
1: Yeah. Yeah, right. Right, exactly right. I mean, like a therapist like me, perhaps, could support, right? I mean, this is what I do for a living, so... it's just staggering, right? But the system isn't even set up where you could file first and say, I just want to be on record here legally saying that this marriage is supportable. And then you would, but you can't, it's just ludicrous, right? So it's...
2: That's correct. I'm denied really putting forth a position.
1: Yeah, right. He wins because he said it, which is just, there's no other place, I don't believe, in our legal system where just because I say it's so, it is so, right? You got to provide evidence, right?
2: And we have a justice, John Paul Stevens, who wrote an opinion saying that a law is void if the wording in the law is so vague due to vagueness in the wording of the law that it encourages arbitrary enforcement.
1: No, there we have it. Yeah.
2: So there you go.
1: There you go. All right, so let's just pause here for a minute. Let's go. We'll go down to Austin, Texas, to Patrick. Hey, Patrick, thanks for calling into the show.
3: Hey, thank you for taking my call here deep in the heart of Texas. First of all, I want to say God bless this woman for attempting to do what it is that she's hopefully will be able to do. But I think it's jousting at windmills, and I'll tell you why. Because my wife just came to me and said she wasn't happy anymore. She wanted a divorce, and she was going to file no fault. She thought that would be best for everybody.
1: Mm-hmm.
3: And so she did. And I didn't want a divorce. So I said, well, I'm not going to sign the papers. And she said, well, if you don't, I'll just file cruel and unusual punishment, which means I'll just have to prove that you were mean to me.
1: Mm-hmm.
3: And now you're talking about the attorneys shifting into high gear, and now you're talking legal expenses, and everybody's bankrupt, and nobody wins. So she tried to convince me. And it took a couple of years for her to do that. I'm just not happy. I don't want to be with you. Just sign the papers. So ultimately I did. But like she said, I never got an annulment in the eyes of the church. I'm still married.
1: Yeah.
3: I'm just not legally married in the eyes of the state I was married in.
1: Patrick, how long ago did this happen?
3: It was probably 10 years ago. Okay. We were married for 20. Just came home one day. And I'm sure it's happened a lot.
1: Yeah,
3: whatever, midlife crisis or whatever. But I'm just not happy anymore, and I want a divorce. And I'm like, wow. And we went to therapy. We tried, but I couldn't make her happy. But there was no cruel and unusual punishment.
1: Sure.
3: But the fact is that you would have had to have gone to court, to prove that there wasn't. And now nobody's getting rich but the attorneys.
1: That's right.
3: So I don't. Right. I mean, I just don't see. I think no-fault divorce is a crime myself, because usually one person doesn't want it. But
1: right. That's where you end up with the victim in the thing, and you're the victim in this thing through no fault of yours.
3: It's a way to dissolve a marriage and ruin. I had kids and ruin a family, and ruining America.
1: How many kids, Patrick, do you guys have?
3: Three kids, and they were all teenagers at the time. They're grown now and living pretty normal lives, I believe. But it's just. disgusting. It really is. And that whoever thought of this, and however America came to this, where you can just walk away or pay an attorney thousands of dollars and then you're broke.
0: Yeah, so, exactly right. Yeah.
3: Anyway,
0: right. The only person that wins.
3: God bless her and good luck to you. And I don't know. I'll follow along and see, you know, how far she gets with this. But she's going up against an army of attorneys who make their living doing this.
0: Sure.
3: So
0: Mary, any thoughts for Patrick?
2: Well, thank you, Patrick. My heart goes out to you for the pain that going through this causes a family. And I think you hit the nail on the head that it affects the children, it affects the other spouse. But most importantly, that this has morphed into a $50 billion a year divorce
0: billion
2: industry.
0: With a B.
2: Billion with a B.
0: Oof.
2: And yes, it definitely is promoting the family court industry. And the attorneys know that if the family has assets that they would be privy to, they incentivize the two people to become adversarial.
0: Oh, yeah.
2: And start telling them that they're going to win something. In the meantime, they're plundering the estates of middle-class families across America.
0: Yeah, exactly. Patrick, thank you for calling in and sharing your story. Sorry that you went through that, but I think your story is more the norm than the exception, unfortunately, in our society right now. So, and you know, God bless you for the courage to stand up and say, you know what, I'm not divorced. I'm still married in the eyes of God. And I intend to honor my vows. That takes an unusual amount of courage. Have your family and friends supported you in this? Or are they of the mindset, listen, just go get an annulment and move on?
3: No, they didn't support me in the sense that we're going to fight this. They were like, you know, this happens. This is a dime a dozen. Everybody's divorced now. Just get the divorce and be done with it.
0: Yeah.
3: And as far as the annulment goes, the annulment was, I started the annulment process, but I didn't finish it because I didn't want to be divorced. It's just the thing that I was still holding out hope, I suppose. But and who knows? Maybe one day I'll pick it back up again. But the church was like, we'll get the annulment. Don't worry about it. You know, there'll be something there. We'll find it. So
0: sure.
3: But it's the same. And she's exactly right. There's an industry. The lawyers are just trying to make money off of this. And, you know, he was convincing me go for the throat, go for the jugular. And I'm like, I don't want to can I just find a lawyer who will stop this and not get the divorce? And he said, no, there's no such thing of stopping it. I mean, she's filed, so you can't stop it. It's either you get what you can, or you're going to get taken. So you better fight her. So,
0: it's a shame. Well, God bless you, Patrick. Thank you for calling into the show, and thanks for sharing your story. So, well, Mary, there we go. And I think, 888-914-9149, if anyone else has a story they'd like to share or they've gone through something like this and they've figured out how to, how to do it emotionally and not come unglued and how to come through it somewhat still with your head about you and emotionally intact, et cetera. Love to have you give a call and talk to us. Yeah, Mary, go ahead.
2: Patrick's story perfectly illustrates how the state is undermining the sacred nature of marriage. Marriage is a stabilizing force in society at large. And now we have statistics to show that young men between the ages of 18 and 34 are simply choosing not to get married, because they are the collateral damage of having already had two or three stepfathers and two mothers. And this is alarming policymakers who are watching the breakdown of society, basically.
0: Mm-hmm. Yeah, right.
2: So I went to a policy conference to speak out about this. I refuse to be intimidated by the fact that I know that there is a lot of money behind, the family court industry, but I still am an American. I have my constitutional rights, and that's what I'm standing on. So, and we all, as Americans, we are asked to do two things: to preserve our republic, mm-hmm. and to stand against tyranny, but we're asked to lead virtuous lives, because if we're going to govern ourselves and live in a republic, we have to stand mm-hmm. for mm-hmm. virtue. And this is very important to me.
0: Yeah. Well, and I think I think your point is really valid in that if you set the Catholic Church aside, right, and the moral prohibition against divorce, if you just look at this thing rationally and logically, why would anybody want to get married if, in fact, the marriage doesn't mean anything? If, in fact, I could end it whenever I want to anyway, what would be the motivation to get married? Because if I'm married, then it gets really complicated because it gets legal and it gets expensive. And also, why not just not get married, enjoy all the benefits of it, and when I get tired, I move on anyway. So, I mean, it rationally, logically, if you take God out of the equation, you lose all motivation to actually get married. It makes life more complicated, not less.
2: Absolutely. We as a society need to be alarmed that the marriage rates are falling amongst yeah. these young people, and then birth rates will fall.
0: Sure.
2: So marriage and family is really at threat right now.
0: Well, we see it. I mean, we've fallen below replacement rates in terms of fertility, mm-hmm. in terms of children. We're not nearly as bad as Europe and a lot of the other world, but, you know, we're catching up, you know, and that just bodes poorly for our society, for our culture, and for the entire world. So it's just a crazy thing. So, all right. So, Mary, listen, we've got a few other callers out there. So we're going to take a quick break right now again, and we come back, we'll get more to these callers. And the other thing I want to make sure that we talk about when we come back is how people can join you in the fight, how they can learn more about the work you're doing and help you if possible. So we'll do that as soon as we come back as well. You're listening to Marriage Unhindered. I'm your host, Doug Hinder, licensed marriage and family therapist, having a painful conversation with a delightful human being. That's how I would put it. Mary Bowen, who is a victim of no-fault divorce, or at least a no-fault divorce proceeding right now. That's still going on. And she's taking on the state of Texas, trying to do away with this insanity. And so 888-914-9149. When we come back, we'll continue our conversation with Mary, and we'll get out to the phone lines as well. Don't go away. We'll be right back.
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6: This is Archbishop Alexander Sample of the Archdiocese of Portland in Oregon. 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Remember, O most gracious Virgin Mary, that never was it known that anyone who fled to thy protection, implored thy help, or sought thy intercession was left unaided. 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O Mother of the Word Incarnate, despise not my petitions, but in thy mercy hear and answer me. 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

0: 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Welcome back to Marriage Unhindered. I'm your host, Doug Hinderer, having a very informative but somewhat depressing conversation with Mary Bowen about no-fault divorce. And she's taken on the Texas political system and court system, trying to get this crazy law overturned. And so we're learning much about the work that Mary is doing and the unbelievable harm that no-fault divorce is doing to our society. So got some calls we're going to get to. Mary, before we do that, though, how can people learn more about the work you're doing, reach out to you, connect with you?
1: Okay, so I have TexasNoFault.com, and it's super easy to find. Prayer is the best.
0: Okay, so it's TexasNoFault. 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
0: All right, and we will have all of this in the show notes as well. Mary, we've got a lot of callers I want to get to before we run out of time. So let's, we'll try to be brief, but we've got... seven folks to get to. Oh, my goodness. That's pretty good. All right. Let's go to Karen in Philadelphia. Hi, Karen. Thanks for calling into the show. Hello, Karen.
2: Hi. Yes. Hi. Can you hear me?
0: Yes. Loud and clear.
2: Okay. I just want to say that this has happened to me, and it's like almost 30 years, and you do feel a victim of the courts, and they're against you, and you're wrong, and the person that has filed against you, I never looked at it like that, so thank you, Mary, because you're right. I mean, they do this, and you have no say in it. And you can wait the 3 years, which in my state, Pennsylvania, you have to wait. The other person has to wait if you won't sign off and agree to the divorce. They have to wait, and then they get it anyway, though, so they just have to bide their time, and it's very painful, even 40 something years later.
0: Oh, my.
2: Very painful.
0: Yeah.
2: So.
0: Mary, thoughts?
1: Yes, you were very brave to call in. And again, my heart and my prayers are with you through it all. And I want to leave everyone to realize that the fallout and the intergenerational fallout from this that lands on the children that also are going through this. Nobody's mentioning the children, but I am, because now we have statistics about what is happening to the mental health. And sometimes these children that are in fatherless homes, they end up in the juvenile justice system, dropping out of high school. They have mental and behavioral health issues. So, it impacts the whole family, not just the abandoned spouse.
0: Yeah, very good. Karen, thanks for calling in. We need to move on.
1: Thank you, Karen.
0: Yeah, we'll say a prayer, Karen, for sure, for you at the end of the show and for everyone else who's in this situation. Let's go down to Houston to Steve. Steve, thanks for calling in.
3: Yes. Hey, and thanks for having this program, and thanks for bringing Mary on. Mary, thank you for bringing this up. I knew it was an issue, and I wanted to help solve it. And so now I know you, and I will contact you. You said it's TexasNoFault.com, correct?
1: Yes. And you can, there's a place there you can reach out to me.
3: Okay. Fantastic. So let's do it. Let's pray we get this done, and let's get it done in the next couple of years.
1: Steve, that's right.
0: Yeah, man. Thanks for calling in and for your support for what Mary's doing. Now, Mary, maybe, we can get a little groundswell going. You can get a little small little army of folks who can join you in this. And
1: I think we have actually a huge groundswell because President Trump just put together the Religious Freedom Commission, and they just came out with their report 2 days ago saying to protect religious Americans from government-led litigation targeting their free exercise of religion.
0: All right. Good. Let's see if we can grow that concept.
1: Let's grow it.
0: Good deal. All right. Let's go to Nevada to Stan. Hi, Stan. Thanks for calling in.
4: Hey, Doug. And Mary, I want to say thank you for your courage. Yeah, I went through the no-fault divorce, and I think it was Bishop Fulton Sheen who said that divorce is an attack on the fourth commandment, that women tend to become insanely jealous and possessive, men tend to become promiscuous, and children become wards of the state. Hmm. And that's where I am in California now, and I really hope your movement grows it, because I had to deal with counselors and everything else with my kids that were telling them that they were mentally ill or that they were a certain sexual orientation. And I just think the whole divorce in the industry is corrupt. I'd like to see your movement grow to take down that whole industry, maybe reparations for all of the damage that they've caused in these families. You know, it's my own and everybody else, but I want to go to your site because I think that this whole divorce industry has to be taken down. As many of your callers have said, they're not for the family. They're not for the kids. They're there to make a lot of money, and it is very corrupt. So my hat's off to you. And I'll probably go to your site to see what I can do to help in your cause, but I'd like to see this grow to take down the whole divorce industry and the whole law.
0: There you go.
4: Change that whole law to get the government out of the family's business.
0: Well, Tony, maybe
4: but
0: you
4: I
0: can...
4: I want to say thank you.
0: Now you're, well, thank you for calling in. Maybe you can head up this activity in your state and use what Mary's doing as the template to kind of rally the troops there, too. And maybe this thing can really take off. So thanks for calling in. Let's see. Where should we go now? Let's go to Frank in Texas. Let's go down to Frank. Hello, Frank.
5: Hi, yes. Mary, I just have three quick questions. I'm so sorry about your loss there. First question is, how many years were you married when you were served papers? The second question is, you know, what do you do if you take this all the way to the Supreme Court and you lose? Then what's your message, or where do you go from then? And then also your third question is, what do you say to all the happy young Catholic families or newlyweds? Some kind of advice or wisdom that you could shine a light on for them.
1: Okay, well, for all the Catholic newlyweds, your house, when you walk over the threshold of your house, that's the domestic church. And so it is upon the, I call it the reverent revolution, the reverent Catholics to uphold ministries that support marriage in the church. To, if you see a couple that's struggling, don't encourage them to divorce. Encourage them to find all the Catholic ministries that are out there, like the Alexander House, Retrovi. Just open your heart and listen and help them keep the family intact. Be standing beside them in the hopes that they'll... But I'm sorry, what was the second question that you asked, please?
5: Second question would be, you know, how many years were you married when you were served divorce papers? And third question is, if for whatever reason you weren't able to be successful in your suit, you know, what would be your message going forward, or where do you think you would go from there?
1: Okay, so I'm currently still married, and every day I just ask Jesus when I wake up, you know, thank you, Jesus, that I'm still married today, and to show me the next right step in discernment. I was 23 years married when my husband served divorce papers, and next month will be my 28th year anniversary. So we are still currently married. The case is under a stay while the federal court chooses to rule. And as far as me going, I want to go to the Supreme Court, and all I can say is that with God, all things are possible. I'm very prayerful, and I believe that God wants marriages to be sacred, and God is unitive. He designed families to stay together and for people to stay together.
0: All right, so Mary, if you've got to go all the way to the Supreme Court, you're going to do that. This cannot be a cheap undertaking. How is this getting financed? You've got resources, you've got people who are helping you?
1: Okay, well, the Give, Send, Go is very helpful for that. People have been kind to me, and it is an expensive endeavor because just even the filing fees and all that, it does add up. And
0: sure.
1: But so I'm just, again, God has been good to me, and he's opened doors when I've needed an open door, an open window to pass through. Okay. So, I just... I want to say something that I hope will bolster people, because I think it's easy for people to think that I'm just, this is a David and Goliath moment.
0: Oh, yeah.
1: And, but instead of focusing on that, focus on the enormous power that we have in our individual liberty that is protected by the Constitution, and that that freedom and that liberty was hard won by people that fought for our freedoms. And so now all we have to do is just, we just have to stand for the freedom that we actually have. See, judges don't give us our freedoms. My inalienable rights come from God.
0: There you go.
1: Amen. And I'm endowed with them from God.
0: Yeah.
1: But anyway, can I share a quote by Saint Therese of the Little Flower? I just love this quote, Doug.
0: She says,
1: "Do not imagine that love can be found without suffering, for we carry with us our human nature. And yet, what a source of merit it is."
0: Yeah.
1: Truly, when two people marry, they will always be two people with, you know, their own brokenness, with their own issues. And that is where sacrificial love comes into play to keep the marriage intact, because eventually we find our partner's weak spots and that kind of thing. And,
0: Yeah. All right. Let's go out to Richmond to Tony. Hi, Tony.
6: Hey, how you guys doing? I really appreciate what she's doing. I was married officially for 34 years. We were together for almost 40, had four kids. Hit me like a ton of bricks, very unexpected. I discovered, as she did, that there was nothing I could do to stop it. I hired a lawyer, paid tens of thousands of dollars. She said I did have a choice. I could have countersued her for abandonment, because she basically left with my daughter. And originally she said she was leaving. A lot of it had to do with financial issues. I got canceled. Trying to be a Catholic guy and pro-life in the corporate world doesn't work too well. Mm. Long story short is this industry is incredible. I couldn't believe how corrupt it was. So the other side, the lawyers had my wife going to counselors before we separated. And it was a plan that they put in place, and this counselor starts working on my daughter to be on my wife's side with all this stuff, and they move out, and I talked to other counselors that I knew. They said, just try to have a normal relationship with your kids. This, the other three kids were older and out of the house, and then I saw little by little by little, this is during COVID, they basically purposefully alienated my daughter when I refused to sign the divorce papers. Basically, they started all kinds of a threat. We're going to go to court. We're going to do all these bad things to you. And then they purposefully alienated my daughter. And it one by one by one, she alienated all the other kids, too. And even the ones who were out of the house, my oldest son starts going to the same counselor she goes to. And he was married for 3 years, and he got divorced. I'm just watching it destroy my whole family.
0: Unbelievable. Tony, sorry.
6: And like she said, you know, about half the people were supportive that I'm what they call a stander and have decided to pray for my wife and kids. Hope they came back. I sold the house or gave her half. I couldn't stop it instead of doing the countersuit. And the other people are thinking, oh, you just need to move on. You can get an annulment, you know. Yeah, and I'm like, no, I don't want to do that.
0: Got it. Tony, I'm so sorry about your story. Thank you for sharing it. I'm down to the last minute here, so I'm going to have to wrap up. Mary, real quick, thanks so much. Obviously, you've touched a nerve here.
1: You're welcome.
0: Keep up the good fight. We'll have you back on to keep going with this, obviously, because it's of great interest out there.
1: That would be wonderful.
0: Good deal. All right, and we'll put this in the show notes, but texasnofault.com is your website. Mary, one final word. You got 15 seconds.
1: I want to read my first sentence of my case.
0: Okay.
1: Comes now defendant Mary Bowen on behalf of herself and generally on behalf of the Catholic Church and on behalf of all similarly situated persons, raising these constitutional challenges to Texas Family Code 6.001. Please pray for me.
0: We'll do it, Mary. Thanks for coming on the show. God bless. All right, so we always end, as you know, with a memorare for the couple that's going to need the most. Let's just tweak that a little bit and offer this memorare for all of those folks out there who are victims of no-fault divorce through no fault of their own. So let's offer it for the people who've called in who have such tough stories and for those who weren't able to get through, who are suffering a great deal because of the no-fault divorce laws in this country. Remember, O most gracious Virgin Mary, that never was it known that anyone who fled to thy protection, implored thy help, or sought thy intercession was left unaided. Inspired with this confidence, we fly to thee, O Virgin of virgins, our mother. To thee do we come, before thee we stand, sinful and sorrowful. O Mother of the Word incarnate, despise not our petitions, but in thy mercy hear and answer us. Amen. Hey, tomorrow we're going to talk about how to survive the family and not get into World War III, how to avoid all the family chaos and arguments and all that stuff that happens when we get together with our family. So you don't want to miss that show. Hope you have a wonderful evening, and I'll see you tomorrow.
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11: 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I called to say, when you're talking about the media, during COVID, I started listening to Relevant Radio, and I love it. 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
8: 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We all want objectivity. We don't want to be gaslit. We don't want to be driven by a political agenda. 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
13: I'm Mary Graham with Relevant Radio News. Pope Leo XIV was at Castel Gandolfo over the weekend, where he concluded a Marian procession at Lake Albano, arriving by boat adorned with yellow and white flowers. The event began at the Church of Mary Most Holy of the Lake and ended on the lake shore, where the Pope led prayers to the Blessed Mother. In his message, he entrusted the Church and the world to Mary, calling her a woman of listening and service, and offered a supplication for peace in a world afflicted by war, suffering, and division. In the bustling streets and quiet rural roads of Monterrey, Mexico, a white van with a cross on its side is turning heads and touching hearts. Nicknamed the Spiritual Ambulance, the mobile chapel is equipped with a small altar, space for confession, and storage for sacred vessels. It is staffed by clergy and trained volunteers who travel to rural areas, hospitals, and neighborhoods with limited access to priests and the sacraments. One elderly woman told a volunteer, "I thought God had forgotten my street, but today He came to my door." Adoptees in California are advocating for a bill that would allow them to access their birth certificates. Currently, birth certificates are sealed by the state when adoption is finalized. That has been happening for more than a century, with the goal of protecting the identity of birth mothers. Opponents of the bill are still concerned about that factor. Supporters say DNA testing, now available through Ancestry.com and 23andMe, allows adoptees to find biological relatives without seeking vital records. Today is the last day of the state legislative session, and lawmakers have not called the bill to the full floor for a vote. During a bilateral meeting in Moscow, the Vatican Secretary of Relations with States and International Organizations, Archbishop Paul Richard Gallagher, and Russia's foreign minister discussed areas of convergence on international issues and addressed matters concerning the Catholic community in Russia, along with humanitarian initiatives aimed at beginning a path towards peace between Russia and Ukraine. I'm Mary Graham for Relevant Radio News.
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20: You know those moments when you're caught in a difficult conversation and you don't really know what to do? Maybe you want to get out because you don't know what to say, or maybe there's something you really need to say. How do you navigate that? Or I think this is an important one as Catholics. Maybe you have a child, a spouse, a friend who's going something really painful and difficult, and you want to help them. But how do you help them? Do you know that you can help someone just by listening to them? And in that listening, there's a way to turn what can be despair into healing, into hope. This is a role we have as Catholics, just by listening. My guest today is Dr. Gregory Bottaro. He wrote the recent book, The Power of Listening Well, How Holy Curiosity Can Build Trust and Restore Relationships. He's a Catholic psychologist, author, and founder of the Catholic Psych Institute. You can find him online at CatholicPsych.com. That's CatholicPsych, PSYCH.com. Dr. Bottaro, in your recent book, you lay out very concrete principles and plans for working through conversations. I think listening workshops have been some of my all-time favorite workshops I've ever been to, and most notable, and I would even argue helpful, not just in ministry work and working in crisis pregnancy situations, but also just talking to a friend, a family member, or now I have children and I can apply those same listening skills, or at least I should. Dr. Bottaro, you talk about 7 principles for listening that can completely change a conversation. I'd like to start, if you just start by naming those 7 principles, and then we can start to work through some of them.
21: Hey, thanks so much for having me. It's an awesome gift to be here with you again. And yeah, there's such a beautiful opportunity that opens up when we think more about the dynamic and the role of relationship when we're in a conversation. And there, you know, if you've been in a really, really good conversation where something's really resonating, really jiving with somebody, and it's like there's a back and forth that almost kind of takes on a life of its own. And, you know, especially when it's a holy conversation, we have like the presence of the Holy Spirit is there in it. And then, you know, there's even, you know, just talking about it now, it's coming to mind. There's stories about the saints when they'd be in conversation. And I think there's a story about Saint Francis where the hermitage that he was in was seen from afar off, like it was on fire, like the glow was coming from it. And I think Benedict and Scholastica, maybe same thing was said of their conversation. And it's easy for us to think about that how in communication there can be this really beautiful sort of transcendence or elevation. And I don't think we often think that challenging conversations or difficult or conflicts or you know, even arguments can have the same dimension to it, the same opportunity, the same grace. But what I find in my work is that it's when the conversations are difficult, it requires more of a gift of ourself, and therefore actually opens up the door even wider to the life of Christ, to an imitation of Christ, union with Christ, the presence of the Holy Spirit coming into that conversation. And so besides the consolation of like a really beautiful conversation that's happening, there's actual fruitfulness and the gift of grace that flows through. So, you know, like one of the principles here is holy curiosity. And when I named it Holy Curiosity, a lot of people who have read the book or have seen it and talked to me about it, they're sort of struck by that. Like, how could curiosity be holy? And why am I calling it holy? You know, and it's like, well, curiosity can be a mark of, I think sometimes people think about it like relativism, you know, where it's like, I'm just open to whatever, you know, well, tell me how you feel. Tell me about your thoughts. What's your truth? What's your worldview?
20: It's a little squishy.
21: It's a little squishy. It's exactly. And it's like, yeah, you can't be serious right now. Like, you're a serious Catholic and you're just talking about staying curious. Like, I thought we're supposed to have the truth. We're supposed to have knowledge. We're supposed to have certainty, not curiosity. And so, you know, just I like to start there anyway, because the justification for holy curiosity is that it was how Jesus approached people. And so it's the furthest from squishy. Mm-hmm. And, you know, I need to obviously back that up here, but, you know, it's like, let's start with what the justification is, because the last thing I'm trying to do is prove squishiness. I'm trying to prove being like Christ. But I think sometimes we can lean too heavy on what we know to be true, and it can miss the dynamics of relationship that are true, that are also part of the picture. And it's actually what Jesus was trying to show us. You know, it's
20: give
21: kind
20: an
21: of
20: example.
21: Like, yeah. Okay. So, you know, when Jesus meets people on the way, you know, he kind of asks them like, "Where are you going?" When Jesus met the woman at the well, this is one of my favorites. I use this in the book, but it's like when he meets the woman at the well, you know, he goes to the well in the middle of the day, and you know, from the exegesis I've heard, you know, the understanding, the unpacking of scripture, it was really hot in the desert in the middle of the day. Like, normally people wouldn't go to get their water, except if you're trying to avoid the crowds. You know, if you have a bad reputation, if you need to get there when other people are not there. And so this woman is going to the well in the middle of the day, and Jesus goes to talk to her. And there's the whole Samaritan thing. You know, you're not supposed to be talking to a Samaritan. And it's like, he just kind of like burns through all that. And he just is interested in her. And he just engages a conversation with her. And he approaches her with, you could feel coming through the scripture, the pages of this, just openness to, who are you? And let me engage you in such a way that it's not going to be leading with judgment, leading with truth, leading with, you know, condemnation, but instead, it's leading with a disposition

0: well, if you knew the water that I had, you know, you'd be asking me for a cup. And so that's that initial approach. And so that,
1: and
0: you know, that's
1: part
0: when we
1: of
0: can,
1: what's neat about that is that even when you say, you know, what are you doing? God already knows. And maybe when we're in a conversation, Dr. Potaro, we already know, or we think we know, or we're assuming where the person's coming from or what happened. And when we really are taking the time to listen and also be open, that holy curiosity we're talking about actually takes the prideful dimension out. And we really are actually trying to get to know the depth of what the person has to share or what they've experienced.
0: Yes, definitely. And that's the thing, because, and this is why for Catholics it's so hard, because we do believe we have the truth. So we have to hold this both and, this mysterious complexity. When we say, when we say, quote unquote, the truth, what does that actually mean? And it doesn't mean I'm a know-it-all. It doesn't mean I know everything about everybody. It doesn't mean I know everything about where everybody's coming from. It doesn't mean I know everybody's history. It doesn't mean I know everybody's tone and their connotations and their traumas and what they even mean by certain words. So yes, mm-hmm. we can stand firm on the truth, but also it means we can open ourselves up to exploring more about other people. Mm-hmm. And, you know, when people have a hard time with this, I'm like, well, one of the greatest truths of our faith that we should know, if we believe the truth, is the dignity of each individual person and what John Paul II called the incommunicability of the person, the uniqueness of each individual person. That's the truth. The truth is we're so special that we're totally unique and actually unknowable at our deepest core, at the fullest level of our identity. So if we start with the truth, it brings us very quickly to the reality that we are supposed to have a disposition of curiosity. It's like the goodness of the other person requires our disposition of curiosity. If we're not curious, we are actually living outside the truth. It's another way to put it.
1: Now, another one that you talk about in really trying to transition what is a difficult conversation, whether on your end or theirs, and implementing listening, is you talk about listening like Jesus and that compassionate accompaniment. I feel like accompaniment has almost become a bit of a trigger word in some religious circles. Can you explain what that compassionate accompaniment through listening looks like?
0: Yeah, so it's like, you know, the human dimension of our work. And ultimately, like, this goes to the call, the gospel call, you know, like to go out and make disciples of all nations. Like, this is literally Jesus's command to us. So this is not an option. And it is a trigger word, and things get, you know, everything gets taken from its sort of intended purpose, I think. And then words can become really, like, squishy. I like that word. They do become squishy and or just watered down or whatever. So the word accompaniment, In terms of what the church means, or at least, you know, as I've read it and understood it through Pope Francis, who used it a lot, but it goes way back before him, is really the gospel call and command to go out and make disciples of all nations. But the point is, we have to enter in to the other person's experience. And when I say accompaniment like Jesus, I mean, the ultimate template for this is literally the incarnation. You know, it's literally the act of the incarnation, where God steps out of his divinity. And like, okay, you know, if there's any theologians listening, I don't know if this is like exactly the perfect way to say this, but I'm a psychologist, not a theologian. But he steps out of his divinity and enters into our humanity in order to meet us where we are, and then to take us by the hand, and then take us through the resurrection back into his divinity. So there's this active going out of himself and into where we are, so that we can be accompanied by him and then taken to where he is. And that is the model. That's the template. And if we follow him and follow his model, now that's what we're supposed to be doing.

0: for everybody that we meet, everybody that we're supposed to go out and make disciples of all nations, we have to start by going into the context, the cultural understanding, the sort of life circumstances of the person that we're meeting. We go into their world, we accompany them there, and then in that process, we are actually helping them grow closer to what we know about who Jesus is. We're becoming Jesus to that person and then actually taking them closer to their ultimate destiny. And so that's the accompaniment.
1: You hear a lot about the word empathy today, and it's to feel with others. You mentioned some of the accompaniment language from Pope Francis during his pontificate. And I remember very early on when he talked about smelling with the sheep, he was telling the bishops and the priests to like really feel and smell, be a part of what the people are going through. And I think that empathy that is missing often in our modern culture for many and various developmental reasons is part of what is key here in that accompaniment, that you're actually with the person. You may not be experiencing their same pain or able to even fully relate, but that you can actually see things through their eyes and be with them there in it.
0: Yeah, exactly. And you know, I think that there's a really good reason that people are resistant to that sometimes. So, Timmy, I think that people understood that we separate too much to extremes and don't pay enough attention to the both and. And so, you know, when you have a culture of relativism where empathy means not having an objective backbone, not having a truth that we, you know, capital T, that we all are going to accept, that we have to submit ourselves to. Like, okay, I get it. Like, if that's what empathy means, I don't want it. But the fact is, it doesn't have to be that way. And actually, in too many circumstances, people swing the pendulum to the other side, where they're like, well, since we don't want that foofiness, that squishiness, that relativism, we're just going to stand firm on, you know, this is what's right and everything else is wrong. And then we just miss the person entirely.
1: Yeah.
0: And that actually is unfaithful to the gospel.
1: Can I actually give an example? Because I remember when I was doing pro-life work, and it got to the point, especially, you know, when I was younger, and I would hear these arguments that people, that woman would have in front of the abortion business for why she was going to have this abortion, all of her reasons. And I remember it hit a point where I realized I can understand why she is where she is at, to the point where, not that I would say, go ahead, have this abortion, but where I really understood, this is why you are where you are. This is why you think you need this abortion. This is why you think you have no other option. This is why you have maybe been manipulated into this circumstance. That I've seen people where they almost go, well, I can just be a pro-abortion now and I've lost my pro-life belief. But in reality, we're supposed to understand so deeply where people are at that we understand why they're making the choices they are, but we're able to still listen, as you talk about in your work, and then call them in a different direction.
0: 100%. And I think the pro-life movement, they're at the forefront of this kind of work, where it is so important. And it draws out the extremes. You know, and we are literally talking about life and death. So it draws out the extremes. It amplifies all of these principles to the extreme. And so you can see why, you know, the truth is obviously very important. It's literally a matter of life and death. But also, it's like, if you don't see the both and, if you don't take the time for proper accompaniment, you also have to, and that this is why this is the pro-life movement can be so frustrating sometimes. It's like you literally are turning people, calling people murderers. And when you're really walking with the person stuck in that situation versus the abstracted, logical conclusion you come to, you know, sitting by yourself in your room or at your computer, like where, when you're actually with people and you listen to their story and you listen to their struggle and you listen to their pain, 100%, it's still the wrong answer. You know, that's not a solution to have an abortion. But the last thing that you think about saying to that person when you're listening to them tell their story is, I'm going to call this person a murderer now. And that's the conclusion you come to when we don't take the time to really encounter each other. And that's, of course, the last thing in the world that's going to get somebody to change their mind or to actually walk away from that situation at that moment. And if they do, it's going to be for the wrong reason, because of guilt and shame instead of an actual conversion of heart. So that's a perfect example where that accompaniment means doing a little bit more work than just simply having a judgment.
1: Now, of all of the principles that you talk about in your book about navigating difficult conversations with better listening skills, what do you think is the most difficult one?
0: Well, it's a good question. They're difficult. They're different ones that are difficult for different reasons. But I think psychologically, the first that's really difficult is actually about one's own self-awareness. Because it's, you know, all the principles that are tactics and techniques are only useful once we realize that we need to use them. And so a lot of times, if you think about the conversations we get into, and then we're sort of swept up into the defensive stance or the argumentative stance or the need to prove, or, you know, especially like originally the book was written for parents with kids who are going away from the church. And I was working with the publisher and, you know, we kind of worked it and developed it a little bit more to be more broadly applicable to other circumstances. But, you know, think about a parent with a child away from the church. It's like, even if the church, you know, and the sort of belief of the truth is one thing, but the emotional pull of like worried about your child losing the faith or, you know, their eternity being in jeopardy, it's like, that's pretty, pretty strong as far as an undertow that's going to pull you into a trajectory of conversation that doesn't necessarily have a lot of self-awareness in it. So we want to be able to kind of get to know ourselves. And, you know, that's why in the book I have exercises and downloadable free resources that go along with each chapter. Mm-hmm. Because a lot of times, you know, I'm a psychologist writing a book. I'm not a professional author, mm-hmm. just, you know, making money off of books here. So I don't want to write a book. You got to do some work.
1: And yes.
0: Exactly.
1: There's homework. If you look at each chapter, you have reflection questions, bonus resources, worksheets, you work on journaling. You know, this is actually meant to be applied, not just read and listened to. And that's part of what I love about the book. And even though, you know, you present these seven skills for navigating difficult conversations, or we'll talk in a moment about acknowledging pain and how to turn that into healing, it's not as easy as just saying, let's apply these seven things. It runs much deeper than that. If you're just joining me, my guest today is the author of The Power of Listening Well, Dr. Gregory Bataro. He's a psychologist. He's the founder of the Catholic Psych Institute. You can find him online at catholicpsych.com. That's catholicpsych.com. If you have a question, we'd love to take it. Our toll-free line is 888-914-9149. Have you been with someone who's really, really in a painful situation? How do you help move that from despair to healing? Well, we'll have key insights from Dr. Gregory Bataro on how we can listen and work through those conversations together.
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1: I have always enjoyed workshops on listening skills, and I have homework for you. It's the book, The Power of Listening Well, by Dr. Gregory Bataro. He's the founder of Catholic Psych Institute. He's a Catholic psychologist. He really bridges that gap between incorporating Catholic philosophy and theology into a sound psychology. There's a lot of work to be done here to grow in our listening skills. So please check out the book or find his website, CatholicPsych.com. We've all been in those painful conversations where someone is in a lot of pain. Maybe it's health, maybe it's marriage, maybe it's the brokenness of the relationship with their child, or that prolonged singleness that is so painful. There are many and various wounds today. But how do you sit in that conversation and help them move from the despair that they're experiencing toward healing? Dr. Bataro, that's a big change to make, and not to sound prideful as if we can do the work for them, but how do you see that listening and some of those listening skills, and by acknowledging that pain, can actually help the other person move beyond their despair?
0: Yeah, absolutely. And this is obviously at the center of the work that we do at Catholic Psych, where we're walking with people in their difficulty. And we also teach other people to walk in their, you know, to help others walking with all sorts of burdens in life. And so we have these principles really well established, but we have another list of seven here that will be effective specifically in walking with people who are sharing things that are burdening them. And so I could just list those out as well, and then we can go back on anyone that you want to. But
1: yes, let's do
0: you know,
1: it.
0: Being able to create sacred space, be able to listen for feelings, not just facts, asking open-ended questions, which can be a really tough skill to develop, resisting the urge to fix their problem immediately, validating their experience, and then being comfortable with silence. And that could be part of a person's process as they're sort of thinking through things or feeling what's going on. And then, you know, checking your assumptions. I think this is a tough one where, you know, we think we know, because especially if you've got more life experience, you think you know what it's like to lose somebody, to have a fight with somebody, to break up with somebody, you know, whatever it is. And it's like, you might know it on a general level, and you might know it, what it means for you, but you don't know what it means for the other person. And so you want to hold that, again, that holy curiosity, which is also a kind of humility, to look for ways to grow in your own understanding of what the other person is going through.
1: Mm-hmm. And you know, you listed them, and isn't this so important? Just creating that space where someone can actually have the conversation, looking for facts that are important in the midst of the feelings that really are there. Because sometimes people have a hard time finding the facts in the midst of how they feel about the situation. Those open-ended questions that are so key, not for your own sake, for them as they're processing. I think that's what's really behind a lot of this, is that you're helping another person to process what they're going through. It's often said that we didn't used to need as much therapy and psychology as we do today because people just had good friends who would be there and listen. And so what you're pointing to is how we can be that good friend and be there again.
0: Yes, 100%. I totally agree with that sentiment. And there's a lot that in our culture we've lost that we need to sort of create in our, you know, our curate kind of like solutions to problems that weren't really there. So it is becoming more aware of the dimensions of friendship that used to be second nature. Now friendship is completely distorted. It's distorted by social media and isolation and remote living and people moving away from the town they grew up in. It's distorted by principles of, you know, what's held as a priority in culture, and, you know, just superficial things like, you know, vanity and success, you know, and those kinds of things. So it's like none of that is conducive to real friendship. So yeah, creating the space, even just inviting the conversation, and then the skills come in, because again, it just takes time and it takes experience. And it, you know, a lot of us didn't grow up with lessons and examples of what this looks like, so that we learn it experientially. But learning how to listen for feelings in within the facts, so you can sort of hear the fact, and it's like, oh, you know, so and so didn't even congratulate me for my successful thing that I did or my accomplishment. And it's like, and you know, the response might be like, he didn't, I can't believe he didn't do that. But actually, like, that's just talking about what happened. You're not talking about what it felt like. You're not talking about the emotion. You're not talking about like, what did that mean to that person in their context of their life? That maybe goes way deeper than just some objective injustice that we can agree is an injustice. But like, what does it feel like to be undervalued, to be ignored? You know, and those are two totally different things. You know, did you feel less undervalued or did you feel less seen? You know, two totally different kinds of emotion that could emerge in the same exact circumstance. So if we want to really be present to somebody as a friend, it means we're actually going into their experience. You know, those open-ended questions, not what happened, but what was that like for you? You know, it's like, and it's not, did it hurt or did that frustrate you or get you angry? You know, a lot of times it's like, if the answer to your question can be yes or no, it's never going to go any deeper. But you could say, what was that like for you? It's not a yes or no question. It's an open-ended question. And that's going to help go deeper into the accompaniment, into the curiosity, into the presence of actually being with somebody.
1: Mm. Now, you talk a lot about silence. I find this is key. You know, you have this moment where you're talking to someone, they're going through something, and just, you don't always have to say something. That companionable silence that is game changing, because sometimes when we have difficult conversations about our own pain, you notice people change the topic, might leave or walk away or say the wrong thing or make a joke because they don't know what to do and they feel uncomfortable. And so offering that silence to another person is a game changer. Can you explain why that is?
0: Yes, I love silence. It's being a psychologist and then getting married. My wife, when we first got married, did not like the silence that I was comfortable with. And she always said, this is no fair. You're trained in this. This is totally comfortable for you. And, you know, in these tough conversations, even that her and I would have, you know, it's like, yeah, it's okay to not just fill the space with an answer or an argument or anything else, like just to sit and let the process happen. You know, it's funny, doing radio, I've learned like there's different contexts on radio. You're not going to be very popular on the radio if you're just leading with silence all the time, but you are actually seen in real life when you're really with somebody more as who you really are in the moment of silence. You know, and when we say we're human beings, not human doings, you know, we talk about the being mind versus the doing mind. It's like, or, you know, we should know that we're valued for who we are and not what we do. Those are little catchphrases that kind of bring us back to this reality. Well, when we're in silence, it's like, now we're gonna like put our money where our mouth is. Like, do we really believe that? Is it actually okay to just be here? Or do I need to fill that space with like some funny thing or some right thing or true thing or interesting thing? And when we're actually just not doing anything, then it's like, wait a minute, uh-oh. It's the discomfort is almost like we're testing the hypothesis that we're good enough just who we are. And sometimes that test is uncomfortable.
1: What advice do you have for those who are uncomfortable with silence and how they can better cultivate silence in their conversations with others?
0: Well, it's a great question. It's kind of a great leading question. It already gives part of the answer because you have to cultivate it within yourself first. And so the first thing is, it is based on the goodness of silence is based on the truth of our dignity, that it is okay. We are good just in who we are. And it's not what we do that proves or creates our value. And being comfortable or being familiar with that reality takes practice. And that means being willing to spend some time in silence. And so turning off the phones, getting away from the schedules, you know, or at least scheduling in pockets of time. This is why daily prayer, daily silence is really so important. And then when we find those voices coming up in the silence, we teach courses on this. Again, this is like, we really want to help people do this. And a lot of our stuff is at CatholicPsych.com if people are interested in hearing more about any of these things. Because it does take work. But the voices that come up when we intend to spend some time in silence are different, deeper parts of ourselves. There are narratives within us. There are wounds within us. There are assumptions. There are all sorts of things that we might not like. And so the underlying disposition that, and it's even deeper than curiosity here, it's what actually sort of empowers the ability to be curious, is compassion. It's mercy. And when we have mercy on ourselves, when we have compassion, a disposition of compassion, so that we might be in the silence and then we hear a nagging thought. You know, people, we do exercises in silence and then people will hear themselves say, I'm not doing it right. I'm messing up my silent time. I'm messing up my prayer. I'm not close enough to God. I am not whatever. And fill in the blank. And it's like, well, what would it be like if that was the voice of a child saying those things and you were a loving adult in their life? You know, what's the disposition of a parent towards a little kid who like really messed something up and is like, I can't do it. I'm not good at this. I can't make this card. I can't, you know, whatever. And it's like, oh, okay, come on. Keep trying. You're doing great. Like you know, look at how much progress you've made. Like, and actually at the end of the day, it doesn't even matter. I still love you so much. Like the disposition is one of compassion. And then that allows that inner space to become more comfortable with practice.
1: That's Dr. Gregory Bottaro here on Trending. If you'd like to learn more, you can pick up his book now, The Power of Listening Well. You have tons of homework and skills to work on for listening. And listening as a Catholic, I think this is really the summary. Listening as a Catholic, what does it mean to evangelize through how we listen, how we are with people in their pain and allow them to work through that pain and find a point of healing? There's much to be done. I often agree with, and I just mentioned this, Dr. Bataro, that we wouldn't need as many therapists and psychologists today if we as friend, if we as family were better at listening, even sometimes just to a person at the grocery store who's a stranger. How many times I've seen these situations where I'm talking to someone who's a grocer and they'll say, hey, thanks for listening, or thanks for the conversation, because we struggle today to listen. So pick up this book. I think it's a great tool for amping up our own evangelization today within our own peer view. Check it out online, The Power of Listening Well. Dr. Pataro's website is also CatholicPsych.com for the Catholic Psych Institute. That's CatholicPsych.com. I'll be back in just a moment begging the question this. What sets us apart as being Catholic? I was just cut off on the road before coming here today by someone on the road with a giant pray sticker. Then they flipped me off. What sets us apart? How does our conduct show that we're Catholic? We love Jesus and we treat others so.
13: Women need to know that the pro-life community will love and support them long after the child is born. And that's why there are well over 3,400 community-based pregnancy care centers across America.
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1: I'm driving on the freeway here today and got my three kids in the car. And I can just, you know, you have the Holy Spirit, guardian angel. Sense this car is just going to try and cut me off, and they are going slower than me. And so I slow down, and even then they're not determining what they're going to do. Basically, they swerve and cut me off, and I am able to move around. I'm fine. And yes, I tapped on my horn of, hey, did you see me there? I'm right here. And this person with this huge sticker on the back of the car that says pray and other religious things on it, just continues to flip me off and wave their finger at me. And why was I struck? Because of the pray sign. Shouldn't we be set apart in how we behave when we are flashing our faith? I was talking to my sister earlier and she said, you know, are you just wearing that religious t-shirt or is that how you live your life? Because there are plenty of people where we can say, oh yeah, I see that bumper sticker, I see that t-shirt, and I get where they're at, and maybe that matches their behavior. But what about when we dig our heels in the sand and flash our Catholic colors, such as the rosary hanging from the rearview mirror, the Catholic sticker on our bumper? There's a story of a peer of mine, and it's the same question that's asked. So he's driving on the freeway. He's got a 40-minute drive from his house to the church. And as he's on his way, he gets cut off and he starts laying on the horn, flipping the person off, bobbing in and out around them in traffic, just like making a real big deal. Obviously, this person struggles with road rage and makes a really big deal to this woman who initially cut him off, probably maybe on accident. I don't know. And he just continues to be an aggressive driver as they're driving somewhat parallel for quite a while along the same roadway. Well, he gets off his freeway exit. She gets off the freeway exit. They're on a not super busy road following along together. Then they pull into the church parking lot. They're driving along in the church parking lot and he is here facing his lovely behavior that ensued on the roadway some while ago. So at this point, he's completely cooled down. Very, very faithful man. Great family man, but struggles with rage on the road. So he jumps out of his car and goes walking right up to this woman who justifiably so could be terrified at this point. And he is there to apologize. I am so sorry. I'm so sorry. I am humiliated. I struggle with road rage. My behavior was unacceptable. Will you please forgive me? They laugh it off, get to know each other, and move along. I'm able to go to Mass that day. But I love this story because it shows, again, should we have better behavior? Absolutely. Do we struggle at times? We all have our own challenges. And it kind of shows that story that we all experience, the reactive side of who we are and also the reflective, where we would go back and do things differently. I had a phone call from a friend earlier this week and she was struggling with some of the circumstances surrounding her roommate. And this roommate's really just making her grit her teeth for many reasons that are very legitimate. But the reason that she was calling me about had to do with laundry. Now, anyone who's had a roommate and had to deal with laundry is probably laughing right now, because the real problem was this. The roommate was leaving her dry clothes in the dryer on repeat occasions, to the point where my friend said it makes me so mad that she was doing XYZ passive aggressively as a result. One of which included she couldn't do her laundry for a week because there were dry clothes in the dryer that were in the way, and she was repeatedly asking her roommate to remove the dry clothes, to which after a week she decided, well, I still really need to do laundry, so I'll remove your dry clothes from the dryer for you, but I'm going to proceed to smash them, wrinkle them, and do other really passive aggressive things. And I just started chuckling at my friend. And what do you want me to say? Because I think you called me because you want me to encourage you to do this differently or better. You know what my reaction is going to be to this. And she was, I know, but. And she's giving all these excuses and reasons, and I get it. We all don't have our best moments. But I finally said this. Listen, I think you're calling me for a reason because you knew I was not going to agree with your behavior. But two, here's my question. Are you Catholic or not? because life is full of inconveniences, dislikes. And we need to determine how our reaction, it shouldn't be a reaction, it should be a response, right? Is going to not just be that flowery response of how is it loving? Yes, how is it loving? But how is it concretely showing that, you know what? I can get out of myself, beyond myself, and navigate this. And I can do it in a way that is kind, that sets me apart. If someone goes, you know what? I remember that Catholic roommate I had. And yeah, her behavior was different. I remember that Catholic woman who works at the grocery store, and she always was so kind, unperturbed, always had a smile on their face, was patient. Are there characteristics about you as a Catholic that people would be able to cling on to? And I'm not asking you to be perfect, but do people know us by our faith, know us by our works? Do some people realize that you are a person of faith without even ever being told or seeing that you're flashing your Benedictine medal, your miraculous medal, or whatever it is? I think this is an important question. Are you just going to wear that Catholic t-shirt, the Catholic bumper sticker, the rosary on the rearview mirror? Or is that actually going to be how you live your life? Because if you're Catholic, it's very easy to scandalize people, whether they're actually scandalized or whether your actions don't match what the church teaches. And therefore, they think, well, okay, I guess that's okay for a Catholic to do. We live in real life circumstances, and people, including myself, yourself, have faults, failures, messy responses. And yes, we need to move from a reactive place to a response. Absolutely. We're not always going to get there, but also we can reflect back and go, you know what? I was hot. That was wrong. And I get it. I can have a very hot response. How often do I go back to my husband pretty quickly and be like, I'm sorry, I was wrong. We'll totally do things differently. Thank God for forgiveness, because we do things wrong very often. But do we have that reflective side to know, you know what, these are some of my faults. This is where I need to be reflective. And this is where I actually need to be willing to go back and say sorry, whether it's to the person you live with in your home or someone else. Oh, going back to that laundry situation, I was talking to my friend. I'm like, why don't you just go and place the clothes on her bed? You know, we talked about all these different scenarios. The best scenario we came up with, given all of her own context, was just get your laundry basket, put her clothes in it, or get an extra one. They stack now, they fold down, they collapse, and put it in front of her door. You don't have to squish them. You can even fluff them. Now, how simple sometimes the solutions are to the things that absolutely just make us grit our teeth. Those things that don't have to be that big of a deal. Are you going to be what Christ calls us to holiness, to obedience? Remember when I was in high school and I was working through difficult friendship circumstances, and my mom talked about how I was called to be holy. And to be holy means to be set apart. Not that we're acting set above, but we're showing by our behavior, we're called to be set apart and acting in a different way that's contrary to the way of the world. Can we do that? What needs to change? I think it's pause for reflection. You're listening to Trending with Tim Ray here on Relevant Radio. I do want to share a really neat story, and I think it's a little bit of inspiration about bringing back and cultivating neighborhoods again. Listen to this recent news report of a little boy whose father had left him, and how the community came around this young boy.
3: Not many kids crave connection more than this 4-year-old named Roman.
21: Hey!
3: Pass by his house in Concord, North Carolina, and he will surely greet you with a wave and a hey.
21: Hey!
22: He wakes up every day excited to say hi to somebody. Like, that's the first thing he wants to do.
3: And yet, his mom, Anna Butzloff, says for the longest time, Roman's cheeriness belied an inner loneliness. About a year ago, his parents broke up. His dad moved to Florida, and his grandparents lived out of state, too.
2: Fortunately, all those waves, all those seeds of kindness he planted, began to bloom. Starting with Mr. Wade Foljam, who lives across the street.
3: Wade went over to meet the kid who was always waving. They started doing stuff together. Eventually, other neighbors followed suit. Anna says it was weird. I mean, she barely knew any of these people.
22: I didn't really know how to take it. I just saw that my son was happy.
3: Which is why she went along with it when Roman then began inviting many different neighbors to his soccer games, basketball games, and baseball games. Other neighbors came to his swimming lessons and even his preschool open house. And when it came time for his birthday party, Anna knew the only people she needed to invite were his senior citizen neighbor friends.
22: They've made such an impact on him. Like, they are really special people to him.
3: Today, the refrigerator is blanketed with pictures of all those people he holds so dear. His mom says his inner loneliness is gone, and his love thy neighbor attitude is spreading.
4: It caught on from there, just like, hey.
21: We all started waving at each other.
23: We think people, we wave at them, you know.
3: Roman has now brought together about a dozen neighbors who say they would have barely known each other if not for that little boy who lived in a neighborhood but needed a village. And to think that utopia may only be a wave away.
1: That's a report by CBS News. And it's the story of bringing back neighborhood. Yes, the story of little Roman, whose father was out of the picture and how he was just looking for human connection. But look at how that engagement changed the culture. The neighbors got to know each other. If you watch, I'll post the clip in the show notes for today's show. Just go to relevantradio.com/trending. You see, they're going to birthday parties for him. They're out there helping teach him how to wash a car. They have him helping do tasks in the yard, or helping him do tasks in the yard for his mom. And isn't it bridging the gap? That loneliness, that isolation? We should know our neighbor. So how can we bring this into our own neighborhoods? Making eye contact. Inconveniencing yourself or your neighbor by going and having that conversation. Going and blowing the leaves from your neighbor's yard out of the road or off their driveway. Going and mowing your neighbor's lawn. Taking some candy over for the neighborhood kids on Halloween or whatever it is, that we're actually getting to know our neighbors, inviting your neighbors over for a meal. I want to know my neighbors. I live in a neighborhood and I'm so grateful. We have great neighbors, but it's because we mutually make the effort to get to know each other. Even the curmudgeons, even the people who ideologically live on such a different extreme. But what do we have in common? Our neighborhood, our shared humanity, love for where we live. We need to really look up and figure out how we can cultivate this and meet the need of others in our own neighborhood.
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0: Hey, it's been a great day here at Relevant Radio today. It's going to be a long day for a lot of us. A lot of us came here at 8. We'll probably be here till 8 tonight, 12-hour day. We're continuing our days of formation here at Relevant Radio, and a lot of us are joining right now for the Family Rosary Across America. And Maggie Carosa is my co-host, and she's sitting right across from me.
5: It's such a treat to be in the